0: the bags back up the valley. It was too dangerous for us to land there. We headed further south to the village of Sabrabeshi. This was a popular stop for trekkers, for pilgrims into the Lungtung Valley and into Tibet. It used to have around 250 houses and hotels. About 80% of them are now completely gone. The sight of what is left makes it seem like rebuilding in these locations will be all but impossible. Still personnel there on the ground that is trying to provide aid and other provisions to the survivors who are left, and searches as well ongoing in some of the higher altitude areas, the jungle, where they're hoping they might still find survivors as well.
1: Well, the Singapore Red Cross has raised more than $3 million since it launched a public fundraising appeal for Nepal last Friday. The organisation is committing an additional $170,000 in humanitarian aid to support relief efforts following the deadly floods. This is on top of its initial $50,000 contribution. Nearly half of the humanitarian aid will go towards emergency food supplies like rice and lentils for 2,500 households. Around $90,000 will be allocated for water filtration supplies to help affected communities. The Singapore Red Cross will be shipping the relief packages this weekend in hopes of ensuring Nepali communities get access to safe drinking water.
2: A blanket of toxic haze has enveloped parts of Indonesia, spreading into Malaysia, Singapore and the Philippines, as wildfires continue to burn. Indonesia's foreign ministry says El Nino is expected to make it harder to contain the fires. Saiful Bahri Ismail reports.
3: It's all hands on deck as Indonesia battles to contain its forest and land fires. Government ministries and agencies are working alongside firefighters and volunteers across affected areas. But those on the front lines are fighting more than just the flames they can see.
4: Much of West Kalimantan is covered by peatland, and when that peat dries out and catches fire, it doesn't just burn on the surface, the fire can also spread underground. So even when the flames above ground are gone, you can still see smoke rising from the soil. That's because the peat beneath the surface can continue smoldering, and that's what makes these fires so difficult to put out.
3: Another challenge is the unpredictable nature of the fires, which can suddenly flare up and spread, exposing firefighters to intense heat and thick smoke. A shortage of water is also hampering firefighting efforts. Crews battling fires in remote areas are being forced to travel long distances to replenish their supplies, giving the flames time to return. Some fires have also crept dangerously close to residential areas in places less than 50 meters from homes. Authorities are now preparing to move vulnerable residents to safety if conditions worsen. Ultimately, what firefighters need most to fully extinguish these fires is sustained rainfall. Until the peatlands are thoroughly wet again, fires can continue smoldering underground and potentially flare up again.
2: The Philippines has suspended in-person classes in the capital region amid poor air quality. President Ferdinand Marcos Jr. ordered a shift to alternative learning modes for all school levels in Metro Manila. The Department of Environment and Natural Resources earlier said air quality had reached acutely unhealthy levels. Haze was also reported in parts of the Visayas and Mindanao. Health experts have called for the use of N95 masks, flagging risks from fine particles that could cause breathing difficulties. Government forecasters say weather patterns are drawing southwest monsoon winds and smoke from fires in Indonesia towards the Philippines.
1: And also following that news, more than 80,000 people have been evacuated from Fujian in China as Storm Saudel made a rare third landfall in the southeastern province. Authorities have warned of more heavy rain till this afternoon. Flash flood and landslide alerts were raised in Fujian as Saudel regained strength over the South China Sea and made an unusual U-turn back towards China. Southeastern cities evacuated nearly 250,000 residents last week after authorities warned that the storm could make a comeback. Saudel first made landfall in Zhejiang last Friday. It then made a second landfall in Wenzhou after briefly moving out to sea. But it regained tropical storm intensity on Tuesday. Meteorologists say a strong El Niño and abundant moisture from monsoons contributed to Saudel's rare life cycle and path.
2: In other news, Israeli National Security Minister Itamar Ben-Gvir has outlined a plan to remove all Palestinians from the Gaza Strip. He says that the plan would see 250,000 Palestinians leave Gaza in the first year, with the remaining 2 million or so departing over the next 6 years. He described the proposal as realistic, adding that there are countries willing to accept Palestinians in exchange for money. Forcibly displacing civilians from occupied territory can constitute a war crime under international law. The announcement comes on the heels of Israeli Defense Minister Israel Katz saying his country is seeking approval from the Trump administration to expel the Palestinians from Gaza. A year ago, Mr. Trump proposed ejecting Palestinians from the Strip and redeveloping Gaza into a luxury beachfront destination. He later walked back the proposal.
1: More than half of employers in Singapore have planned to freeze hiring in the year ahead, even as the business outlook is expected to improve. This is according to a poll by the Singapore National Employers Federation. Glenda Chong reports.
5: 49% of firms surveyed plan to provide wage increases, with more than half looking to freeze salaries. Rising manpower costs remain the top challenge. Concerns over the cost of upskilling and reskilling have also grown. Still, SNEF says labour market tightness has eased, with fewer firms report difficulties attracting and retaining professionals, managers, executives and technicians.
1: And that's news on CNA 938, headlines anytime on CNA 938 and CNA.Asia. Traffic updates this morning. We're looking at vehicle breakdown on KJE towards PIE after Brickland Road. Vehicle breakdown on ECP towards City after Fort Road. Avoid lane 4. And another vehicle breakdown on BK towards Woodlands after SLE as well. Heavy traffic on SLE towards BKE between BKE Woodlands and Woodlands Avenue 12.
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1: And the weather this morning, we're looking at temperatures between 27 to 35 degrees Celsius. Also fair and occasionally windy, a perfect way to end the week, I guess.
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2: Thank you for staying with us right here on CNN 938. It is the start of the morning report. Your time is just past 8:13 a.m. on this Friday, 4th of September. So CNN recently brought you the story of Suresh Varnas Purushottaman, who spent much of his life caring for his younger brother, Gunasilan, who had cerebral palsy. Now, Suresh began helping to care for him from a very young age, and that responsibility eventually became a defining part of his daily life and identity. But when Gunasilan passed away, Suresh was left facing another difficult transition, learning how to live without the person he loved and cared for so long.
1: That's right, because this is not only the loss of someone they love. For a long-time caregiver, it can also mean the sudden loss of a daily routine, a responsibility, a sense of purpose, and perhaps even a large part of their identity. So what happens psychologically when a caregiver suddenly no longer has someone to care for, and how do they begin to rebuild their lives after such a loss?
2: Well, let's explore that now with Gracie Mark, co-founder and grief recovery specialist at Whispering Hope Singapore. Gracie, thank you for joining us this morning. So what happens psychologically when someone who has been a caregiver for years, even sometimes decades, suddenly loses the person they've been caring for? So we know in a case like Suresh's, looking after his brother was not simply something he did, but something around which much of his life was organized.
13: Yes, hi, good morning, Alain Heranto. Thank you for having me this morning. And just with that question, you know, first and foremost, I just want to extend my care to Suresh, who has been really going through quite a tough time. And yes, you know, when a caregiver has been giving so much of his attention and his whole life to his brother, his dependent, and when the brother passed, it is a very, very significant loss to Suresh in this case, because besides just like what Ella mentioned, he lost his identity, he lost a loved one, he lost his daily routine, and on top of that, he could also be feeling like, you know, the loss of his dream of what he wanted to do with the brother moving forward, like taking trips and all. And of course, when kind of things get settled in, he could also be starting to feel the loss of his own life, like the opportunities he could have had, the career, the dreams for his own life, you know. So it will, you know, it can become a very complex situation, actually.
1: I've spoken to Suresh. I've also seen his brother as well, one of our interviews, and it's a lot of affection, a lot of bonding. If someone has spent most of his or her adult life, you know, thinking this person needs me, and they circle their life around them, what happens when that responsibility disappears overnight? And how does that person then, you know, begin answering the question, who am I now?
13: Yes, you know, with that and circling over the person and then losing it overnight, you know, it's immediately that question would definitely set in, who am I moving forward when I have no one to care for? And because he's so used to that routine, you know, and taking care of a loved one who is unwell, it takes a lot of effort, a lot of time, a lot of energy, and just going through the task on a daily basis is so consuming, right? And suddenly there's just so much time in hand, you know, the person would also wonder, what am I going to do next? And being a caregiver for so long, especially after they have dropped everything in life, their whole identity is just being a caregiver. And with that comes a shock, you know, like, I don't have this person to care for anymore. What can I do? What am I supposed to do? And that's where the loss, a very significant loss, will hit him. And then that will cause a lot of emotional reaction, which is what we call grief.
2: So emotions is one part of it, right, Gracie? Let's now talk about the financial aspect of things. Long-term caregivers, they may have left the workforce, given up career opportunities, or even spent significant amounts of their own money caring for their loved one. So after the person dies, what challenges can the caregivers face in rebuilding their financial independence and returning to work, especially after being out of the workforce for years?
13: Yes, yeah, that can be very challenging. And so family support is important. And if not, you know, if they were doing any kind of part-time jobs because of time, you know, livelihood is a reality. So my take would be continue to do whatever they can do. And yes, they may need to relearn new skills in order to get back into the market, you know, the workforce again. Or sometimes when age has caught up, because they have been, you know, putting in so many years of their life, it can be fearful. It can, because the fear of outdated skill set, or the fear that they are not required, they are not, you know, that they are not in demand anymore, or, you know, they're just simply the fear of going for interviews, you know. Yeah, and this could all then add on to the person's emotions and cause the person to feel like it is a greater task even to now try to meet the financial needs. So it is good that they need to take time to settle and to get to recover from their emotional state, so that, you know, they have got a clearer head and they can start to look into what they can do moving forward in terms of livelihood. But it will take time and it will be challenging and it takes hard work.
1: Right. And can a caregiver simultaneously feel grief, relief, guilt, freedom, and even a longing to resume the caregiving duties that they once found exhausting? And importantly, should someone really feel guilty if relief is really part of what they experience?
13: Well, okay, that is a question. You see, emotions and grief, these are very complex matters, and not many people have got full understanding of what is happening in a person when we grieve. So the work that we do, grief basically is defined as the emotional reaction that anybody can have when they encounter a significant loss in their life. So, you know, so grief is that big bag, and all the emotions in there is a mixture of it. So the guilt, the regrets, the sadness, the devastation, you know, devastatedness, the you know, and feeling like you know, the loss of identity, the fear and everything, all is all in that mixed bag. And when they are feeling all this, they can feel a sense of relief at the same time, because in reality, they do, you know, have no one to care for. They don't have to wake up the nights. They don't have to follow a tight schedule on medication and all the routines, right? So in pockets of time, a person who is going through all those emotions, you know, that if we may just use a descriptive to say the negative ones, they can come in with a sense of feeling like, oh, finally I can get more sleep. Finally, I'm not going to be so tired. And yes, some can feel guilty, like, how can I now feel this way when my loved one just passed, you know? Yeah. And, but some people can handle it a little bit better. They may not feel guilty about it. Yeah. So, you know, and when they don't understand why, you know, in the midst of their deep grief, they can have a sense of relief. Sometimes they feel like, you know, something is not right. Like, how can I be thinking this way? But it is something that they cannot help.
2: Gracie, let's talk about rebuilding now, right? Rebuilding their lives post the care recipient passing on. So meals, medication, bathing, appointments, checking on the person. I mean, these repetitive tasks, they can become deeply ingrained. So how does a former caregiver rebuild everyday life when the routines that structured almost every hour of their day are suddenly gone?
13: Yeah, right. So A very big part of what, you know, a person who is grieving need to do is to first

0: Do you have persistent itching or redness on your skin that doesn't improve with over-the-counter treatments? You might have eczema. This could lead to skin that is wet, cracked, or bleeding from scratching. The good news is it can be managed with lifestyle changes and topical prescribed creams. Patients may also benefit from phototherapy, biologic injections, or a new class of oral tablets called JAK inhibitors. 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
1: Life to fill up with things that he can do for himself, because as he grieves, as he starts to process and manage his grief, he needs to realize that he has been kind of neglecting himself. He has been giving all his time into that routine. Now, what can he do for himself? Maybe by just going for a walk on the beach, you know, can replace the tight and heavy routine that he has been offering to the brother, right? So now he can start by doing something for himself in very small, gentle way to help in his grief recovery.
2: And what should, you know, family members and friends also understand about supporting someone grieving after a long caregiving journey? What are the things that they should avoid saying or doing?
1: Okay, yes. I think family members, you know, in terms of giving support, the things that they should not be doing is to give advice. So please don't give advice like, oh, you should move on. Oh, you should feel glad that your brother is not suffering, that you are not suffering. These are things that we should not say to a person who is grieving, who has just lost a loved one that he's been caring for a long time. So advice is really not advisable. Yeah. And definitely, this is not the time to judge them as well. Like, hey, you know, you need to get going. Hey, you know, stop. You've been grieving for quite a while. You know, you need to get your life together. Now it's time that you live for yourself. So these are things that we should not say at all.
3: Gracie, you've said it earlier on as well. Grief, it can be intense without necessarily being a mental health issue. So how do we know when a bereaved caregiver needs professional help?
1: So, you know, we are all made very differently, and because of our personality, our life experience, you know, and all put together, every one of us grieve very differently. So some people can grieve pretty well, and they can go through their grief quite well, you know, and when they know that they are feeling better, they can get on to start doing their life, you know, in a better way than they first was hit with the loss. Then they know they are kind of recovering, or they have recovered. Yeah, but some people somehow just find that they keep going in circle and they keep getting stuck in that grief for reasons of past baggage, or because there are some unfinished business, you know. So if a person who is grieving just keep dwelling in the grief, keep dwelling in the past, in the moment the person was lost, and the person is feeling deep sorrow, deep pain, feeling regrets, and all over a period of time, and is not able to even get back into basic functions, you know, like taking care of themselves, doing the housework, or going to work kind of thing, then the person likely should seek professional help.
2: Right, you know, very important point there. How can we do more as a society, Gracie, you know, to help former caregivers rebuild economically as well as emotionally?
1: Well, I guess, you know, first and foremost, understanding what losses in life can cause a person's mental and emotional health, the impact is very great. And that, you know, so understanding, I think, you know, first and foremost, the grief literacy needs to be increased in the community. We all need to have a better

0: understanding of what loss and grief is all about, what it can do to a person, and that, you know, just from a single loss, it can, you know, really spin into a huge web of different losses. And when we understand that it can be to that intense, and when we can learn to be more empathetic, you know, to listen, to feel with the person, and not to be too quick to get into the efficient mode of ours, you know, like, yes, we mentioned earlier on, financial is real, livelihood is real, but if the person's emotional health, mental health, it's not there, there is nothing that they can really get on to do, right? So as a society, we can try to learn to understand, so that we can, the support that we can give can be practical, just being there for them, listening ear, you know, whatever kind of practical help that we can give, instead of judging, giving advice, and trying to get them to move on in life. These are things that we need to learn as a community.
1: Gracie, thank you for spending some time this morning with us to have this very important chat about managing
0: Thank you.
1: caregiver grief. Thank you once again for your time. We've been speaking there with Gracie Mark, co-founder and grief recovery specialist at Whispering Hope Singapore.
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1: With the time at 8:30, let's get you the latest headlines from the CNA newsroom. Air quality in the central region of Singapore reached unhealthy levels today, with the 24-hour pollutant standards index, or PSI, exceeding 100. Data from the National Environment Agency showed the 24-hour PSI as of 8 a.m. was 103 in the central region. This puts it in the unhealthy band of 101 to 200. Readings elsewhere remained in the moderate range. The authorities previously said the 28 public agencies that make up the government's inter-agency haze task force would be ready to roll out their respective action plans if air quality deteriorated into the unhealthy range. Members of the public can get updates via NEA's website and social media channels, as well as the haze microsite and the MyENV application. The Philippines has suspended in-person classes in the capital region amid poor air quality. President Ferdinand Marcos Jr. ordered a shift to alternative learning modes for all school levels in Metro Manila. Yasmin Yonkers tells us more.
4: The Department of Environment and Natural Resources earlier said that air quality has reached acutely unhealthy levels. And haze was also reported in parts of Visayas and Mindanao. Health experts urge the use of N95 masks, flagging risks from fine particles that could cause breathing difficulties. Government forecasters say that the enhanced El Nino is pulling southwest monsoons along with emissions from Indonesian fires, which are some 2,000 kilometers away from Manila.
1: The United Nations has warned that it is very, very difficult to reach victims of the catastrophic floods that ravaged the Nepal-Tibet border last week. Dozens of bridges and roads were destroyed, forcing aid workers to consider using cargo drones and porters to reach isolated communities. Arnold Gay has more.
5: The UN says it hasn't been able to access residents living near the epicenter more than a week after the disaster. It's working alongside the Nepali government to deliver emergency supplies, including water, sanitation kits, food and medicine. This will be done through cargo drones and helicopters, and also Nepal's porters, who are accustomed to carrying heavy loads and walking long distances. The death toll has climbed to more than 1,200 people, with 5,000 or thereabouts missing. The figure includes more than 800 foreigners. Families of those unaccounted for have been offering their blood for DNA data collection and combing through missing posters plastered outside hospital and mortuary walls, all in hopes of finding or hearing news of their loved ones.
1: In other news, Israeli National Security Minister Itamar Ben-Gvir has outlined a plan to remove all Palestinians from the Gaza Strip. He says the plan would see 250,000 Palestinians leave Gaza in the first year, with the remaining 2 million or so departing over the next 6 years. He described the proposal as realistic, adding that there are countries willing to accept Palestinians in exchange for money. Forcibly displacing civilians from occupied territory can constitute a war crime under international law. The announcement comes after Israeli Defense Minister Israel Katz said his country was seeking approval from the Trump administration to expel the Palestinians from Gaza. A year ago, US President Donald Trump proposed ejecting Palestinians from the Strip and redeveloping Gaza into a luxury beachfront destination. He described it then as the Riviera of the Middle East, but later walked back the proposal. Nick Harper reports on whether the US is likely to support Israel's move.
6: We have heard those type of musings from not just the Trump administration, but President Trump himself in the past, about 18 months ago, when he gave those infamous comments about the Riviera of the Middle East, that suggestion that he would forcibly displace the Palestinians so that he could create a real estate opportunity for the United States and for himself to redevelop the Gaza Strip without the Palestinians in it. And no suggestion at that stage from him that he would necessarily let the Palestinians return. So even though we've seen those type of musings, we haven't seen the US push ahead with that plan. And I think part of the reason is that Washington knows that there are some very important partners in the Middle East who are Arab nations who would simply be against this plan. The UAE, Saudi Arabia, Qatar, Jordan, all of them likely to be very much against this idea of forcibly displacing Palestinians, which might contravene international law and potentially be considered a war crime. So even though we've had those musings from the president in the past, I think this would be considered a red line by the wider administration and not something they'd want to push ahead with, even though Israel remains a very strong ally of the United States.
7: And it's time for your Asia business on CNA 938. Chipmaker Nvidia says it is buying AI startup Hugging Face for $13 billion. It is one of Nvidia's biggest deals to expand its empire. Elizabeth New explains the reason for the acquisition.
8: Now, Hugging Face describes itself as an online library of open source AI models that can be freely downloaded and modified. NVIDIA has touted the deal as a way to protect those developers, with CEO Jensen Huang seeing it as a way to keep the technology widely accessible and prevent it from becoming concentrated among a few massive players. And the acquisition comes after a cybersecurity incident in July where rogue OpenAI agents breached Hugging Face's systems and gained administrative-level access to critical infrastructure. The incident sent shockwaves throughout the industry and led to multiple revelations on the potential cyber threats posed by AI. And Mr. Huang says NVIDIA's infrastructure will help improve Hugging Face's reliability and safety. But the deals also raise concerns about the chip maker's growing power over the AI supply chain. Two companies, they already work together to help developers use NVIDIA's computing services on the platform. The chipmaker says its priority is to keep the platform open and independent, and that NVIDIA Compute will not be required to build on Hugging Face models.
7: Europe's biggest car maker, Volkswagen, is pushing ahead with a major restructuring plan that will see it slash 50,000 more jobs. The latest reductions add to the 50,000 positions already earmarked for removal since late 2024. With 100,000 jobs cut planned by the end of the decade, the exercise would mark the largest restructuring ever carried out in the global automotive industry. Well, the total workforce reductions will amount to 15% of the automaker's staff worldwide. Volkswagen said in June that the layoffs would extend to its brands Audi and Porsche, as well as its software subsidiary CARIAD. The carmaker says it needs to align its workforce with changing market conditions, pointing to tougher global competition, shifting demand and technological changes in the industry. About 90 Capitaland Investment employees were laid off in a restructuring exercise. The group says it is part of a periodic review of its organizational structure. The company is considering redeployment opportunities where appropriate. In a joint statement, CapitaLand Investment and the Singapore Industrial and Services Employees Union said the union was informed in advance. The union has engaged with the firm and will provide further assistance and resources to affected staff. The layoffs affect about 4% of the firm's Singapore-based workforce. More than half of Singapore employers plan to stop hiring and expect wage freezes or moderation in 2027, even as the business outlook improves. This is according to a poll by the Singapore National Employers Federation, or SNEF, SNEF. Natalie Ong speaks with SNEF's CEO, Hao Shuo, to find out why.
9: Over the past 2 months, over 300 firms employing nearly 160,000 workers were surveyed on their expectations for the year ahead. The poll found that more than half do not plan to raise headcount in 2027, similar to last year's outlook. 51% were looking to freeze or moderate salaries, compared to 48% last year. That's even as firms expressed a slightly more positive outlook for the year ahead.
10: For wages, it is true that the change is a bit counterintuitive to the overall finding that a number of firms who are reporting uncertain business prospects, that percentage has dropped. I think I will characterize one key concern of employers as the rising manpower costs as one of the key pressures they face today. So when employers are already facing that as a pressure on the business, I think raising wages may not be the top of mind for many employers.
9: SNEF says labour market tightness has eased but remains uneven in a K-shaped curve. Outward-oriented sectors are benefiting from stronger external and tech-driven demand. Retail, food and beverage services are among sectors facing a double whammy of weaker consumer demand and rising operating costs. And while most employees are still committed to wage increments for lower-wage workers, that number has now fallen from 96 to 86% on year.
7: And that's news, business news, as it breaks on CNA.Asia. Traffic updates. We're looking at heavy traffic on TPE towards PIE at Loyang Avenue exit. Vehicle breakdown on SLE towards CTE after Lentor Avenue. An accident also reported on KJE towards PIE after Tua Chu Kang Drive. Blackout as well at Punggol Road, TPE Slip Road to Hougang. Stay safe on the roads.
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0: It is time to get our facts right with the one and only CNA 938 resident fact checker, Nicholas Fang, who is also managing director of Black Dot Research. Good morning to you, Nick. Happy Friday. Nick, hello? Are you there? I think we are having a bit of...
1: I am here, and of course, I have muted myself. Sorry about that.
0: It's
1: Friday morning.
0: You gave us a little scare there. We thought that it was, you know, a technical difficulty that we are having with you. Because the thing is, we don't quite have technical difficulties with you. You are always on the ball.
1: It's always a self-inflicted technical problem. So I was having a coughing fit just now, and I muted myself, and I forgot to unmute myself.
0: Okay.
1: But yeah, if we're talking about clearing the air, we really should be doing that these days. If you look outside the window, and I don't know if you guys can see, but yeah, it's rather hazy.
0: Yeah, it hit unhealthy range this morning. We just reported on that. Yeah, it's above 100.
1: Hopefully everybody stay safe, stay healthy, stay indoors if you can. And we can clear the air, but unfortunately we can't do much about the haze.
0: Yeah, that's true. But we can, like you said, keep a lookout for one another, yeah? And I hope your coughing fit earlier on, it's not because of the haze, or is it because of the haze, or is it just a little choke that you were having?
1: I'm just recovering from a bit of a bout of illness. But on the mend now, on the mend.
0: Okay, all good. Alrighty, let's get down to business. We want to first talk about the Nepal glacier collapse, Nick. So AI-generated images of the missing were spreading on social media. The Singapore Red Cross says such images may hinder rescue operations. So tell us a bit more about this, because... you know, we want to turn to another claim here. Did the construction of a Chinese hydroelectric facility cause the deadly Nepal-Tibet glacier to collapse?
1: That's the claim that a viral post on X is making. It's drawn over 10.8 million views, so a lot of people are kind of interested in it. And there's a little bit of allusion to the fact that, you know, it's the effects of, or rather the impact of what China has done in terms of building the hydroelectric facility by the glacier. And there's also a claim inside this post that said that you're not going to see any explanation of this in the news, because the leftists will claim that this was because of climate change. There is an image in the post that includes a satellite photo of what looks like a structure beside a river, presumably insinuating that this is the Chinese hydroelectric facility. So, of course, with all the interest around the Nepal-Tibet floods, of course, the tragedy has seen a death toll of over 1,000 people. And still, you know, almost 4,000 people still missing. We thought it'd be good to take a closer look as well. We were unable to find any credible sources that attributed the glacial collapse to the construction of a Chinese hydroelectric facility. Most geoscientists have pointed instead to a natural mechanism where the lower part of the glacier sheared away after the rock beneath it failed. And this potentially was worsened by unusually warm conditions that we have been experiencing all around the world. And there were some initial reports that attributed the collapse to an earthquake, but the scientific authorities basically assessed that this wasn't the case, that a seismic event was recorded, but that was actually generated by the collapse, not because, and didn't actually cause it. So we took a look at the satellite image that claims to show that hydroelectric facility. When we do a reverse image search, it actually pops up that it's actually the Rasu Wagadi border crossing between China and Nepal. Okay. It basically is the border post that is being featured as the facility. It's not actually a hydroelectric facility. And that post was destroyed as a result of the flood that ensued. So, you know, we looked all over the place trying to find news coverage to find that, to see whether it was any attribution to this hydroelectric facility, and there's none. So we rate this as most likely false, There's no credible investigation that links the collapse to a hydroelectric facility, Chinese or otherwise. And I think we have to be careful because whenever we see these kind of disasters, obviously, the more misinformation or disinformation tends to pop up because everybody is interested and following the news as well. So we have to be especially careful in these cases.
0: Yeah, indeed. And like we mentioned just earlier on as well, right, that the Singapore Red Cross is such images may hinder, right, rescue operations. So, like you said, we urge everyone to be mindful, especially in this very difficult period for Nepal, and to only believe credible sources.
2: That's right. You know,
1: Definitely.
2: we have another interesting claim over here. Nick, it's about a fruit. Do Shine Muscat Grapes really, they claim to be staying fresh for 43 days without refrigeration, prove that they're full of chemicals?
1: Yeah, I don't know about you guys, but I'm the kind of person who goes to the supermarket. I see a lot of nice stuff. I buy a lot of it. I chuck it in the fridge. And then, 2 months later, I realize, oh no,
0: Oh.
1: I bought grapes that time.
0: Of course,
1: And then I forget
0: 100% I'm
1: that
0: like that. What are you talking about?
1: I. Yeah, so I'm glad I'm not the only one. But this post that was made on the 24th of August by someone who posted it in a Thai consumer group, which has over 1.3 million members, shows photographic evidence, allegedly, of a bunch of these Shine Muscat grapes, which are very nice, very big and juicy, and I'm always a sucker to buy them. And apparently, it was left out of the fridge for 43 days, and the grapes still look green. They still are attached to their stems. The skins are a little bit wrinkled, but apparently, the fruit had not rotted and still remained edible. So that post went viral. It's drawn over 10,000 reactions and over 1,000 comments. And many people are alluding to the fact that, oh, this fruit that doesn't spoil must have been treated with a lot of chemicals, preservatives, formaldehyde. I know that's been in the news recently as well. And potentially, warning about residue on the fruit that could be a little bit dangerous if we consumed it. So we looked at the science behind this sort of thing, and we found that actually one of the key clues is in this point that the skin of the grapes in the photo had wrinkled. Now, the wrinkling is the signature of water loss, not of chemical preservation. And when the water loses, is lost in that way, the sugars inside become more concentrated, and the water activity of the fruit falls below the level that molds and bacteria need to grow. So it actually inhibits the ability of mold and bacteria to function and to make the fruit rot. So when it dehydrates a little bit, it actually stops the fruit from rotting. It happens a little bit more when, of course, the skin is not bruised or punctured, or if it's in a fairly dry and non-humid environment, right? So that's actually a very good reason why the fruit hasn't rotted, not necessarily because there's a lot of preservatives or insecticides and pesticides as well. When it comes to grapes, we did a bit of research into this as well. Actually, the thing that is normally sprayed on this is sulfur dioxide, which is to control mold or fungal disease that causes spoilage. And the amount that is put on that is regulated is in such small doses that A, it shouldn't cause any problems if we were to consume it, and it doesn't actually have this long-term preservation effect. So it's actually because of the dehydration process that inhibits the rotting of the fruit, not necessarily because of any sort of chemical issue. The Singapore Food Agency does, however, still recommend washing your fruit, but it's not because of these chemical residues. It's more because of taking out dirt and stuff that might still be stuck on the skin. So they do remove. They do recommend washing and rinsing as well. So, when we looked at this, we thought, well, for those of us who like fruit, who likes this kind of snack, healthy snacks, I guess you could call this great news that we don't have to be worried about chemicals on our fruits.
0: I was waiting
2: For
0: for
2: his
0: yes, for your puns.
1: Could you tell I was setting it up?
0: Yes.
2: Absolutely.
0: Absolutely. You know, talking about washing fruits and vegetables as well, right?
2: Mm.
0: I do it because sometimes when I touch and feel the fruits, there is that waxy feeling. I'm not sure what it's caused by.
2: Yeah, yeah.
0: It could be because of, you know, what is being sprayed on it. But yeah, I just wash it.
2: I think some of them even use, what do you call it? Is it baking soda or something? I don't know. Mm, mm. This is white powder or something, you know, where they try to wash things off on vegetables and stuff.
0: Mm,
2: just to go back on the point earlier, you know, you guys buy beautiful stuff, right?
0: Yeah.
2: I don't dare buy them. You know, I've never eaten a shine musket because it looks so good. I was so scared that it probably is full of this kind of, you know, chemicals or something.
0: Yeah.
2: It's too good to be true, kind.
0: Okay. No. Understandably so. Because it looks, it is. Because
2: it looks so glossy.
0: And like juicy, right? Yeah, I suppose.
1: Shouldn't I be overthinking, lah.
2: I know. Maybe I should give it a try now.
0: You should. Yeah, you should. Perhaps you should. Regardless, also, I suppose in Singapore's hot, humid weather, as much as possible, I suppose, you know, if we can refrigerate and keep our food properly, store them properly, I think that would be best.
2: Mm.
0: Yeah, we don't want...
1: Just don't be like me and forget about it for 3 months and then later you find raisins instead of grapes.
0: Yeah. We don't,
2: dried fruits.
0: We don't want later people to be buying, you know, these... shine musket grapes and just leaving them out for experiment.
1: Very expensive raisins at the end of the day.
0: Yeah, indeed. Well, Nick, it's always a pleasure to speak with you every Friday to discern what is fact and what is fiction. We will let you go now, get your rest, and yeah, speedy recovery. Hopefully by next week you are 100%, and we will get more of your, you know, whether it's a fact or fiction with us right here on CNA 938.
1: There you go. Happy weekend, everyone.
0: You have a good weekend as well. We've been speaking there with Nicholas Fung. He is a Managing Director of Black Dot Research, or affectionately known to us as our CNA 938 resident fact checker.

0: very quickly, we wanted to share this story with you because it appeared on CNA.asia before we go for our break and the 9 o'clock news. So Apple is facing a $2 billion or about $2.7 billion lawsuit in the UK over its app tracking transparency rules. If you remember, these rules, they were introduced in 2021. Now, the case was brought on behalf of app developers who apparently allege that Apple imposed tougher tracking restrictions on third-party apps than on its own services. And in turn, this hurt advertising-dependent businesses while giving Apple's ad ecosystem an advantage. Apple has rejected the claim, saying the rules apply equally and are designed to give users more privacy control. The lawsuit adds to growing European scrutiny, with regulators in Germany, France, Italy and Poland also examining Apple's tracking framework. So we will be watching the development and the update to this very closely. As and when we have those updates, you'll be the first to hear from us right here on CNA 938. Alrighty, we will now go for a break. After these messages, we will of course have our 9 o'clock news, the second hour of the morning report, and we have some entertainment and sports news to share with you. So make sure you stay with us right here on CNA 938.
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16: Now, the morning report with Andrea Heng and Haryanto Dima.
0: It is the second hour of the morning report, and on our weekly Trend Watch, we bid farewell to one of the greatest as he retires from international football. And the Pokemon Championship is happening right here in Singapore.
17: We'll bring you the latest entertainment and sports news this hour. Stay tuned.
0: Plus, Susan Ng is standing by to tell us what is coming up on the station this weekend. All this coming right up, but first, the news. Good morning. Here are the latest headlines coming up from the CNA newsroom. I'm Haryanto Diman, together with Ilakia Salvaraji. The United Nations has warned that it is very, very difficult to reach victims of the catastrophic floods that ravaged the Nepal-Tibet border last week. Dozens of bridges and roads were destroyed. The UN is working alongside the Nepali government to deliver emergency supplies through cargo drones, helicopters and Nepal supporters who are accustomed to carrying heavy loads and walking long distances. China and India have sent temporary bridges to reopen roads and restore connectivity. Kathmandu has called for more international assistance to replace some of its critical infrastructure, as well as forensic experts to assist in identifying the dead. The death toll has climbed to more than 1,200 people, with some 5,000 still missing. The figure includes more than 800 foreigners. Jack Baud travelled by helicopter across the disaster zone along the Trishuli River in the north, close to the border with China. He shares what he saw.
5: The sight was, you know, nothing short of shocking. An entire valley that has essentially been wiped out, town after town, where extreme damage and loss has been inflicted by the incredible force of the torrent from last Wednesday's disaster. In some parts, you can see where the river levels have climbed up the mountainside up to 100 metres. Like nothing you've ever seen before, we were able to take a close view over some of those hydropower tunnels where the technical searches are underway, and just understand the extreme logistics of reaching these places, first of all, and then trying to find the people who may be trapped underground. Closer to the border with China, the village of Timure, or what once was the village of Timure, a grim sight indeed, and dead bodies still being retrieved there. We could see helicopters bringing body bags back up the valley. It was too dangerous for us to land there. We headed further south to the village of Sabrabeshi. This was a popular stop for trekkers, for pilgrims into the Lungtung Valley and into Tibet. It used to have around 250 houses and hotels. About 80% of them are now completely gone. The sight of what is left makes it seem like rebuilding in these locations will be all but impossible. Still personnel there on the ground that is trying to provide aid and other provisions to the survivors who are left, and searches as well ongoing in some of the higher altitude areas, the jungle, where they're hoping they might still find survivors as well.
0: Krishna Shrestha is Professor of Global Development at the University of New South Wales. He weighs in on the psychological toll the disaster is taking on affected communities.
6: This has been terrible devastation almost soon after the 2015 earthquakes, right? And as you know, the Nepali communities are very devoted, very united, cohesive communities with the traditions, very deep entrenched traditions, sense of communities, and all those things. The fear and uncertainty and the type of loss they have been mourning since 2015 is still afresh. And the devastation and the speed and the scale of this has come that nobody actually anticipated ever before. So when things happen that it's never been sort of thought of or imagined for, and then all of a sudden impacts all around, whole town being swept away, all the infrastructure, the people's life that has been you playing and talking about a minute ago, now those people are gone. So the sudden impact and then devastation across has created a sort of deep wounds and scary environment and grief that people are not being able to come to the point where they can manage. So there's a deep psychological and social scar and grief that a lot of people are not even expressing because they are not in a situation to express.
17: A blanket of toxic haze has enveloped parts of Indonesia, spreading into Malaysia, Singapore and the Philippines as wildfires continue to burn. Indonesia's foreign ministry says El Nino is expected to make it harder to contain the fires. Saiful Bari Ismail reports.
9: It's all hands on deck as Indonesia battles to contain its forest and land fires. Government ministries and agencies are working alongside firefighters and volunteers across affected areas. But those on the front lines are fighting more than just the flames they can see. Much of West Kalimantan is covered by peatland, and when that peat dries out and catches fire, it doesn't just burn on the surface, the fire can also spread underground. So even when the flames above ground are gone, you can still see smoke rising from the soil. That's because the peat beneath the surface can continue smoldering, and that's what makes these fires so difficult to put out.
11: Another challenge is the unpredictable nature of the fires, which can suddenly flare up and spread, exposing firefighters to intense heat and thick smoke. A shortage of water is also hampering firefighting efforts. Crews battling fires in remote areas are being forced to travel long distances to replenish their supplies, giving the flames time to return. Some fires have also crept dangerously close to residential areas, in places less than 50 meters from homes. Authorities are now preparing to move vulnerable residents to safety if conditions worsen. Ultimately, what firefighters need most to fully extinguish these fires is sustained rainfall. Until the peatlands are thoroughly wet again, fires can continue smoldering underground and potentially flare up again.
0: More than 80,000 people have been evacuated from Fujian in China as Storm Saudel made a rare third landfall in the southeastern province. Arnold Gay with this report.
12: Our schools were shut and ferry routes suspended as authorities warn of more heavy rain till this afternoon. Flash floods and landslide alerts were raised for Fujian as Saudel regained strength over the South China Sea and took an unusual U-turn to re-enter the country. Emergency workers rescued stranded villagers as floods inundated communities. CCTV says more than 2,500 teachers and students were trapped in a school compound in Wenzhou on Wednesday. Southeastern cities evacuated nearly 250,000 residents last week after authorities warned that the storm could make a comeback. Saudel first made landfall in Zhejiang last Friday. It weakened as it tracked land and made a second landfall in Wenzhou after briefly moving to sea. It was officially downgraded on Sunday, but reformed on Tuesday and regained tropical storm intensity. Meteorologists say a strong El Nino and abundant moisture from monsoons contributed to Saudel's rare life cycle and path.
17: United Nations' Chief Antonio Guterres says the world is in the danger zone of extreme weather. He made the statement after the UN's climate agency warned that the El Nino phenomenon is set to become very strong in the months ahead. Yasmin Yonkers has more.
18: The World Meteorological Organization released its latest data on El Nino, showing it could be the strongest ever and it could last until February next year.
19: El Nino has strengthened and will continue as a very strong event, even exceptionally strong. If this trajectory continues, it may be stronger than anything since our monitoring began. So literally off the charts we have used for the past four decades.
18: And that very strong classification is the highest of four levels. It means a sea surface temperature anomaly of more than plus 2 degrees Celsius. Data from recent weeks ranged from around 2.2 to 2.6 above average, indicating El Nino's continued intensification. Forecasts currently indicate an anomaly peaking at plus 3.6 degrees Celsius. That's way higher than the last two very strong El Ninos back in 1997 and 2015. El Nino is a natural weather phenomenon that develops in the Pacific Ocean. It's linked to a change in wind patterns, which allows warm water to spread eastwards. And the heat is eventually released into the atmosphere, raising global temperatures. For the next 3 months, the WMO reports an increased likelihood of above normal temperatures across almost all land areas. The UN Climate Agency is predicting big impacts on rainfall and temperature patterns, increasing risks of floods, drought, and extreme heat.
20: We've always experienced these El Nino-driven extremes. The difference today is because of climate change, we've also shifted into a new climate. And so an extreme El Nino year plus climate change means that we're much more likely to experience these sorts of unprecedented weather events than an El Nino by itself before climate change.
17: You also heard from Celeste Saulo, Secretary General of the World Meteorological Organization, and Dr. Theodore Keeping, Research Associate at Imperial College's Centre for Environmental Policy, in that report by Yasmin Yonkers. Well, headlines anytime on CNA 938 and CNA.Asia. Let's do a quick traffic update. Vehicle breakdowns in several places. PIE towards Changi after Toh Guan Road. AYE towards MCE after Clementi Avenue 6. Also another vehicle breakdown in MCE Tunnel towards AYE after Central Boulevard. Heavy traffic as well in CTE Tunnel towards AYE at Havelock Road exit. Drive safe.
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17: And the weather today, we're looking at temperatures between 27 to 35 degrees Celsius. And we are noting that there will be fair and occasionally windy weather, just to ease the very hot weather that we're experiencing right now.
21: Boss, the artery department is OTing every day. If this continues, we're headed for a heart attack.
22: 75% of heart attack patients have high blood cholesterol. Lower your bad cholesterol by consuming foods rich in plant sterols. Marigold HL Milk contains plant sterols, which have been proven to lower blood cholesterol. High blood cholesterol is a risk factor in the development of coronary heart disease. Drink 2 glasses of Marigold HL Milk with plant sterols daily for a heart-friendly diet.
23: Pizza's new cheesy 7 Korean soy garlic chicken pizza is here. 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
25: Protesters blocked roads, calling on the government to agree to a deal or step down.
26: Traders have also become bullish on the stock, as the supplier stands to rake in gains from AI-related demand and potential price hikes.
27: No single group appears to have won an absolute majority in the country's second round of snap parliamentary election.
28: Field investigations show heavy metals and oils were discharged from the beached ship. This in turn hurt the health of the coral reef.
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0: Well, that is a familiar tune if you grew up playing Pokemon.
1: Yes, yes, yes.
0: Singapore will host the Pokemon World Championships for the first time next year. It will run from 13th of August to the 15th at the Singapore Expo. Championship Sunday, the tournament's big finale will be held at the Singapore Indoor Stadium. The tournament is a top level of competitive Pokemon play, covering the trading card game, video game championships, and Pokemon Go. Now, more details on the 2027 event are still to come. Also announced at the same time, a new animated movie, Pokemon Wild Card, that is going to be out early 2027, plus a new in-game feature called Z-Mega Evaluation. Plus, a new in-game feature called Z-Mega Evolutions launching 9th of September.
1: He just got so excited because he's a big Pokemon fan. He was like, new game incoming.
0: Are your kids... We had this chat earlier on as well. So, are they excited as well? Have you spoken to them about it?
1: Yeah, my second one is. He is a huge Pokemon card collector and he's into all this. So, he is.
0: Interesting.
1: So, it doesn't just get the young. It also gets adults like Kairianto as well.
0: Okay. To me, I think it's more than anything else, I think it's... It's nostalgia. Yeah, because growing up, I told you, right, I played the game and it just brings back those memories for me.
1: Yeah, and this music, it's something that I wake up to every weekend, you know, when I was young. And
0: television, right?
1: Yes, television is the only thing we had.
0: Correct.
1: And it's always Pokemon Powerpuff Girls in the morning on channel, a Cartoon Network when we had then, and then Channel 5.
0: I think it was Kids Central or something.
1: Kids Central.
0: Like that, right? That's what it's
1: exactly
0: called.
1: Exactly, it is.
0: That is where you can catch all the cartoons.
1: We are slowly revealing our ages here. We shouldn't do that. But still staying at home, we can look forward to a new venue for concerts, events and experiences come next year. Entertainment company Live Nation is set to open its first live music venue in Southeast Asia by mid-2027. Named Grand House, the venue will be located in Orchard Road near 313 at Somerset and have a capacity of 3,000. It will be open to all promoters and event organizers, not just Live Nation shows. So beyond the main stage, Great House will also feature a landscape terrace and an all-day cafe and restaurant that can host community talks, podcasts, and public events.
0: Alrighty, moving on now to some music news. Miley Cyrus has announced the new album, Bass Persuades, that's going to be dropped on 18th of September. The 10-track album's list can be seen on Spotify, so you can take a look. She's also making a live return with two shows at the Hollywood Bowl in mid-October. I am a closeted Miley Cyrus fan.
1: Mm-hmm.
0: I usually wouldn't outrightly say it, but now here I am saying it out on national radio. But I love her music and I find her voice very unique, right? She, she has that, I suppose, wild sort of voice. I call it wild because it's raspy, and she's gone a long way from her Hannah Montana days.
1: Yeah,
0: right.
1: Yes.
0: Talking about, you know, evolution and just evolving throughout the years, Miley is one person.
1: Mm-hmm. Yeah. And speaking of superstars, this K-pop superstar will also be making a return, but this time to the big screens. Make your favorite singer wanna rap, baby, la la, Lisa, can you teach me Japanese? Always La Lisa, a feature documentary following Blackpink's Lisa, will open in IMAX and cinemas worldwide from October 12th, and after which it will head to YouTube Premium for an exclusive streaming release later this year. Well, the film follows Lisa's life as she steps away from Blackpink, navigating a solo career, acting work and brand building while trying to hold on to a private life.
0: Alrighty, time for sports. So we have this one here.
2: Lionel Messi has conquered his final peak. Lionel Messi has shaken hands with paradise. A little boy from Rosario, Santa Fe has just pitched up.
0: Messi retiring from international football. It feels like the end of an era in international football. Lionel Messi announcing his retirement from Argentina's national team. In an emotional message on social media, the 39-year-old said it was a decision that hurt and that he had given his all for Argentina. Now, he also said that he had always loved being a part of the national team, but that he has nothing left to give. Since making his debut in 2005, Messi has represented Argentina a record 207 times and scored 125 goals, which is also a record. Are you a football fan?
1: Well, yeah, I'm not a huge football fan, but I do watch it and the World Cup and stuff. Yeah, I do watch it, but I'm a more of I'm more of his opposite's favorite.
0: Oh, Ronaldo. Jang,
1: that is.
0: It's a rivalry. I'm not sure if they are actually friends in real life, right? And this rivalry is just being made up by fans.
1: I don't
0: sometimes
1: know.
0: Sometimes it happens like
1: you,
0: that,
1: you look
0: right?
1: at the Instagram memes, it seems like they're trying to make something there. We don't really know.
0: Yeah, that is true.
1: We don't
0: that
1: know.
0: Is true.
1: But yeah, yeah, but you know, back to Lionel Messi, after winning Olympic gold at the 2008 Beijing Games, he would go on to reach the 2014 World Cup final and three Copa America finals, losing all of them. But victory in the 2021 Copa America kicked off a golden flourish towards the end of his international career, climaxing at the 2022 World Cup in Qatar, where he captained Argentina to the world title. Well, he did hope for the same thing this year, but he ends his career with a record tying 6 World Cup final appearances and 21 goals in the competition. While Messi will continue to play at club level for Inter Miami, the 8-time World Player of the Year has closed the book on one of the most remarkable careers in his international football.
0: Indeed, indeed. Lionel Messi is a household name. Growing up, watching him, you know, his name for football, it's almost synonymous.
1: So what? Are you a CR7 fan or a Lionel Messi fan?
0: I don't follow football religiously.
1: Okay.
0: I watched it here and there.
1: Yeah.
0: I would say I'm not particularly biased towards or against any players, to be honest. Mm. I think at the end of the day, I do enjoy the sport. I value the sport and I can see why people love the sport as well.
1: Yeah.
0: It is unifying, honestly, because, you know, when the World Cup was on this year, you could see, right, people just coming together to support their favorite teams, to just enjoy the sport. I'm not sure if, to me at least, if there is any other sport that could unite people from all around the world
1: this
0: the
1: much,
0: same
1: huh?
0: way. Yeah,
1: at this scale,
0: at this
1: that
0: scale.
1: Is. Yeah.
0: Yeah, as much as football does.
1: You know, I agree. And I, same as you, Hiranto, I'm not a great, like, as I've mentioned, I'm not a super fan of football. I don't religiously follow a club or so, but I respect players, I follow players. And I think, you know, the World Cup is just one classic example where all of them, you know, is like cheering and you're like, no, I can't be standing out there. Let me go and find an update. Let me watch the game. So yeah. I did wake up at the wee hours as well.
0: Wow.
1: I couldn't believe it. I was like awake and I was

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1: These aren't just exhibition games. They are part of Singapore's preparations for next year's AFC Asian Cup. If you're thinking of going, tickets for Singapore against Paraguay start at $28. And then tickets for Japan against Brazil start at $98. While the 17th of November doubleheader, including Singapore versus Brazil, also starts at 98 for both matches.
2: Yeah, Premier League fixtures this weekend. Early tomorrow morning, Liverpool play Ipswich Town. Tomorrow night, Newcastle versus Bournemouth. Early kickoff at 7:30 p.m. The rest at 10 p.m., including Man City versus Coventry. And of course, Sunday's big one, Arsenal versus Chelsea at 11:30 p.m. Singapore time.
1: I can hear all the football fans waiting in anticipation to watch these matches.
2: No one's going to sleep. Everyone's going to be awake. That's all.
1: And for our Formula One fans here at home, this one's for you. If you've ever wondered what goes behind the scenes at the Singapore Grand Prix, well, here is your chance. Ballots are now open for the Thursday Pit Lane experience on 8th of October, giving up to 4,500 fans the chance to walk the Marina Bay Street Circuit Pit Lane, see the F1 garages and cars up close, and explore the Zone 1 F1 Village. The ballot is open to Singapore citizens and permanent residents until 18th of September at 11:59 p.m. Each successful applicant gets a pair of tickets. Now, the Singapore Grand Prix itself runs from 9th of October to the 11th, with a sprint race on Saturday before the main night race on Sunday.
2: And Ferrari is bringing back a piece of its golden era this weekend with a special tribute to Michael Schumacher at the Italian Grand Prix. It has been 30 years since Schumacher joined Ferrari, a move that completely changed the team's fortunes. So for Monza, Charles Leclerc and Lewis Hamilton will race in a special livery inspired by Schumacher's first Ferrari from 1996. And it will also feature the famous Ferrari red, along with white and black details, 7 stars, and Schumacher's MS logo. And of course, Monza is a perfect place for the tribute. Schumacher won there in his first very season with Ferrari back in 1996, giving the team its first home victory in 8 years.
1: Wow, very exciting news for the football fans, for the F1 fans. It's almost like a Friday treat for all the sports fans out there. There is something for everybody. F1, okay, I don't think I've said this to you before, but I have said this to other co-presenters that I have never actually attended an F1 race.
2: Me too.
1: Yeah. Neither have I gone to an F1 concert.
2: Oh.
1: For the longest it's been here in Singapore, since I think 2008.
2: Why right? not?
1: Okay, the concert, I understand it's because there isn't quite an act that I want to watch. Mm. And even if there were, I missed it because I couldn't get tickets. The race itself, I cannot sit down and then just watch these cars zoom past very quickly.
2: Oh no, you're going to hurt F1 fans.
1: but hey, you know what? I have, okay, that being said, it's not like I don't participate in the activities, the fringe activities. I do. Mm. When it comes around, you know, the whole Marina Bay area, it's transformed into sort of like a whole F1 shopping district.
2: Carnival
1: you
2: district,
1: may, right?
2: Yes.
1: Carnival, right, exactly. Carnival district. And then at the same time also, what my friends and I, we would like to do is we do take a yacht out and then we sort of enjoy it from the yacht as well. So
2: that's nice.
1: It's a different experience, yes. Yeah. It's a different experience altogether. Yeah.
2: I would love to go for an F1 and I hope I do this year. You see, it's, you know, the PSLE mommy speaking again. Uh-huh. It comes right after PSLE. PSLE.

0: It ends on the 30th of September. And now we know it's happening on the 8th and 9th. Just nice for us to go rest and re-energize.
1: There you go. Yeah. Little treat for yourself.
0: You should bring, all the mums and parents, bring your kids, you know, after the PSA. They need to race. Have a look at this race.
1: Alrighty, that is a wrap for Trend Watch. Till the next one.
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1: Your time is 9:30. Let's get the latest from the CNA newsroom. Air quality in the central region of Singapore reached unhealthy levels today, with the 24-hour pollutant standards index, or PSI, exceeding 100. Data from the National Environment Agency showed the 24-hour PSI as of 9 a.m. was 104 in the central region. This puts it in the unhealthy band of 101 to 200. Readings elsewhere remained in the moderate range. The authorities previously said the 28 public agencies that make up the government's inter-agency haze task force would be ready to roll out their respective action plans if air quality deteriorated into the unhealthy range. Members of the public can get updates via NEA's website and social media channels, as well as the haze microsite and the MyENV application. United Nations Chief Antonio Guterres says the world is in the danger zone of extreme weather. He made a statement after the UN's climate agency warned that the El Niño phenomenon is set to become very strong in the months ahead. Yasmin Yonkers tells us more.
6: That very strong classification is the highest of four levels. It means a sea surface temperature anomaly of more than plus 2 degrees Celsius. And data from recent weeks ranged from around 2.2 to 2.6 above average, indicating El Niño's continued intensification. And forecasts currently indicate an anomaly peaking at plus 3.6 degrees Celsius. That's way higher than the last two very strong El Niños back in 1997 and 2015. El Niño is a natural weather phenomenon that develops in the Pacific Ocean. It's linked to a change in wind patterns, which allows warm water to spread eastwards. The heat is eventually released into the atmosphere, raising global temperatures. And for the next 3 months, the WMO reports an increased likelihood of above normal temperatures across almost all land areas. The UN Climate Agency is predicting big impacts on rainfall and temperature patterns, increasing risks of floods, drought, and extreme heat.
1: The United Nations has warned that it is very, very difficult to reach victims of the catastrophic floods that ravaged the Nepal-Tibet border last week. Dozens of bridges and roads were destroyed, forcing aid workers to consider using cargo drones and porters to reach isolated communities. Arnold Gay with more.
7: The UN says it hasn't been able to access residents living near the epicenter more than a week after the disaster. It's working alongside the Nepali government to deliver emergency supplies, including water, sanitation kits, food, and medicine. This will be done through cargo drones and helicopters, and also Nepal's porters who are accustomed to carrying heavy loads and walking long distances. The death toll has climbed to more than 1,200 people, with 5,000 or thereabouts missing. The figure includes more than 800 foreigners. Families of those unaccounted for have been offering their blood for DNA data collection and combing through missing posters plastered outside hospital and mortuary walls, all in hopes of finding or hearing news of their loved ones.
1: U.S. Vice President J.D. Vance has rejected the use of the word war to describe the military hostilities between the United States and Iran. But he also did not confirm that a six-month-old conflict would be over by November's midterm elections. Mr. Vance's comments come as the U.S. and Iran exchanged strikes this week after a period of relative calm. There have been no diplomatic talks with Iran to end the fighting. From Washington, D.C., Nick Harper has more on Mr. Vance's press briefing.
4: This is part of a narrative that the Trump administration is now trying to lean in. Donald Trump suggested at the start it would be a five-week conflict, then suggested maybe 4 to 6 weeks. But of course, that didn't quite happen. It's been dragging on for 6 months. But here we have the vice president, and we've seen this in recent weeks from other officials, really trying to sell to the American people that what happened was exactly as the president planned, that it was a short conflict, 6 weeks or so. And since then, it's really all been because of the Iranians that a peace deal has not been able to be achieved. We've had that renewed fighting, but of course we've had that impasse. And part of that now comes down to trying to get a negotiated peace. But as the vice president made clear, the US is digging in its heels and will not return to the table to negotiate with Iran until it does something very important. Let's listen to what the vice president had to say.
8: Our message to the Iranians is simple. It's been the same from the very beginning, is you've got to stop shooting at commercial shipping. They've got to stop. It's that simple. And to your point about negotiations, the president's been very clear. We're not talking to them. And we're not going to talk to them unless they stop shooting at commercial shipping.
4: So no negotiations, no diplomacy. All of that is on hold. He also spoke about the economic isolation plan that the Trump administration has put into place. This idea of putting sanctions on various entities around the world, but maybe also sanctioning countries if they continue to trade with Iran.
0: Asia Business on CNA 938. Chipmaker Nvidia says it is buying AI startup Hugging Face for $13 billion. It is one of Nvidia's biggest deals to expand its empire. Elizabeth New explains the reason for the acquisition.
9: Now, Hugging Face describes itself as an online library of open source AI models that can be freely downloaded and modified. NVIDIA has touted the deal as a way to protect those developers, with CEO Jensen Huang seeing it as a way to keep the technology widely accessible and prevent it from becoming concentrated among a few massive players. And the acquisition comes after a cybersecurity incident in July where rogue OpenAI agents breached Hugging Face's systems and gained administrative level access to critical infrastructure. The incident sent shockwaves throughout the industry and led to multiple revelations on the potential cyber threats posed by AI. And Mr. Huang says NVIDIA's infrastructure will help improve Hugging Face's reliability and safety. But the deals also raise concerns about the chip maker's growing power over the AI supply chain. Two companies, they already work together to help developers use NVIDIA's computing services on the platform. The chip maker says its priority is to keep the platform open and independent, and that NVIDIA Compute will not be required to build on Hugging Face models.
0: OpenAI says it has released the world's most intelligent AI model as the ChatGPT maker aims to retake the lead from the arch-rival Anthropic ahead of a planned public listing. While its latest ChatGPT 6 Astra model is said to be the closest AI has gotten to independent professional work in artificial general intelligence. Among its skills are financial modeling, tax preparation, architectural rendering, and more. But critics have raised questions about how safely these agents can be deployed. OpenAI says they are built in safeguards to mitigate security risks. It adds that Astra's most powerful capabilities will remain limited to a small group of tested testers. Now, the new model comes after OpenAI, Anthropic, Google and SpaceX were hit by global outages yesterday, disrupting services for customers. Services have since been restored. SpaceX says issues with Grok were caused by an outage at the Memphis Compute Center, while OpenAI has blamed a routing error. Brazilian plane maker Embraer has signed an agreement to deliver 8 additional jets to Japan's ANA Holdings. ANA had already ordered 15 of the E190E2 units in February, is part of a 77-jet order, including models from Boeing and Airbus, to replenish its fleet. The Japanese firm still has the option to order 5 more Embraer jets. The first jet is expected to be delivered in 2028. ANA's current fleet does not include any aircraft from Embraer and the world's third largest plane maker. Investors are hopeful that the U.S. Federal Reserve may leave interest rates unchanged this month. Federal Reserve Governor Christopher Waller said he would support holding the Fed funds target's rate steady if data showed that inflationary pressures were abating. While Mr. Waller's remarks, financial markets moderated expectations for rate hikes at the Fed's September meeting, lowering the likelihood to 50.4%, down from 63.2% on Wednesday. Lee Kian-soon is CEO and fund manager at Astral Asset Management. He weighs in on the Fed's likely move.
10: As we know, the markets have all eyes on the Fed's decisions on the coming rate decisions. And U.S. Federal Chair Kevin Warsh at the Jackson Hole Symposium flagged that the underlying inflation trends have not been meaningfully improved, and hinted that rates might need to rise further. I think this has sharpened the market concern that the next move could come sooner than later, and a lot of concerns, you know, on the coming rate rise and how will it impact the equity markets. So last night, the other Fed's committee members' comments has actually helped, you know, to calm the market down, as he has hinted that, you know, he will take a more dovish approach, and people are looking at interest rates not going to rise in the coming month of September when they have the meeting, and hence the market has shown some kind of relief rallies.
0: And we are also looking at other news as it breaks here on CNA.Asia.
1: Stocks in the Asia Pacific are tracking gains on Wall Street as investors pair bets on a Federal Reserve rate hike this month. Singapore's SDI has risen by more than 0.5% to 5,779 points. Japan's Nikkei 225 is up 0.6%. South Korea's Kospi has added more than 1%, while Australia's ASX 200 is 0.1% higher. Hong Kong's Hang Seng and the Shanghai Composite are both in the green.
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0: And traffic updates at this hour. Vehicle breakdown on PI towards Changi after Bukit Timah Road. Another breakdown on CTE towards SLE at PI Changi exit. We're looking at roadworks happening on several expressways, including ECP towards City after PIE, KJE towards BKE before Sungai Tengah Road. Also on AY towards MCE after Jalan Boon Lay, avoid lane 3, drive safe.
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1: Thank you for staying with us right here on CNA 938. Your time is coming up to 9:44 a.m., it is our final stretch of the morning report. So it is now time to get a preview of what is happening this weekend with our one and only weekend warrior, Susan Ng, who is also host of Your Singapore Weekend. She's live every Saturday and Sunday from 7 a.m. Good morning to you, Sue.
19: Good morning, Arianto and Ella. I hope you're both well.
1: We are good indeed. Okay, Sue, so let's get straight into it. What is on the menu for you this weekend?
19: Okay, so I'm continuing my series in collaboration with NLB, and this is for the From Book to Cook series, where recipes from old books come alive in the hands of chefs and home cooks, celebrity chefs even. And this week, interestingly enough, the featured chef is someone who is very keen on heritage food. She is a food heritage advocate. She also founded the Museum of Food. And so her episode on this particular video series takes her to talk about traditional Chinese candy. And these are sweets, desserts that many older Singaporeans will remember. You would see this at celebrations or performances like the wayang. Those outdoor food carts would have some of this food. But some of these desserts are becoming very, very, very difficult to find. And my guest actually left a full-time job to bake. And then she heard about Chinese pastries and decided, hey, maybe she would learn traditional Chinese pastry rather than go and learn French pastry and work in, you know, Michelin-starred kitchens and all of this. And so she has done quite a lot of research, and NLB also presented her with a recipe taken from a 1940s book.
1: Oh.
19: You would not believe this book is titled Chemical Analyses of the Foods of Singapore. I have to go search for this book somewhere, somehow.
1: Yeah.
19: And so for her, this conversation really would be, you know, what it's like trying to make something from the written instructions of someone who lived almost 90 years ago.
1: Yeah.
19: How different might it be, right?
1: Yeah.
19: And also her research into candy making. And candy making is not easy, right? It's very different from food. You just throw a little bit of this, that, and the other. But pastry, candy making, you kind of need to get the temperature right, the timing right, the texture, and all of those things.
1: Yeah.
19: So we want to look at some of these. In fact, one of her favorite recipes when she was doing research for this video is something that I remember from my childhood. It is actually maltose. And And when I was a child living some of the time with my grandmother after school every day, there would be a man coming around and he would, you know, twist these maltose sticky candy, looks almost like honey but harder, onto a stick. And then, you know, that would be what we would buy for a snack, right?
1: Yeah.
19: And then also the other thing I really like, which I don't see as much except for sometimes when you have live stations at special events, you get this. This guy comes around with a big steel tray, and then he puts it on a stand, a wooden stand, which he carries around. In Chinese, we call it ding ding tang. The two metal sticks together, and he breaks the candy up. So these are some of the things that I will be talking about. So I do want to ask you both, though.
1: Okay. Yes.
19: Do you have in your childhood?
1: Mm-hmm.
19: Candy, something sweet that you remember eating as a child but is now kind of almost forgotten or that nobody makes anymore?
1: Not specifically candy.
19: Okay.
1: I remember growing up, I don't know how to describe it. So it's almost like what you mentioned earlier on, this sticky, where it's on a chopstick and then they will pull it. It's the same thing.
19: Right,
1: it's the same thing. Okay, so that's the one. And then, of course, candy floss. But I do still see candy floss around. Okay, so the thing that when you said about, you know, pastries and all, I did think of some Malay kuihs.
19: Okay, some Malay kuihs. What is disappearing?
1: I wouldn't say disappearing, but it's really difficult to get, you know, things like your badak berendam. Even as you know, as common back then, at least, kole-kole, I don't see it anymore. So kole-kole, it's made of green bean. If I'm not mistaken, it's green bean, and then it's sort of, so it then comes out like a brown kueh, and then on top of it, they will put, they call it tai minyak, which actually is just grated, I think it's grated coconut, and it's just being fried till it caramelizes. So yeah, so it's very difficult to get it in Singapore, and I really love that kueh, kole-kole. So last week I was in KL, Malaysia, right, and I was just walking down one of the bazaars that they had, and they had kole-kole, and I was, and they had all these other Malay kuehs that I remember growing up, not necessarily eating them, but at least I have seen them.
20: Yeah,
1: and it was, and it just brought back those memories for me.
0: Yeah.
1: Ella, what about you?
20: What about you, Ella?
0: Me, yeah. So, I mean, while you're saying that, I'm just trying to think of all of this. See, it's not about completely disappearing, but I did, when you mentioned about the candy floss, I think, you know, the tikam-tikam vendors. the candy floss and the bright pink sweet wafer disc, those things, it's like a street vending culture that's really disappearing in that sense. And some of the sweets, yes, we do see it coming up during Deepavali, right? But one of the things that I miss that I can't really regularly get is probably jalebis. The orange, the very hot ones that, you know, the nice spiral ones that we can just chew on there and then.
20: Yes.
0: It used to be more common, I guess, back then, but now you're just, it's a bit more difficult to see it. It's not the usual ones right now. Yeah.
20: Oh, wow. Okay. See, when we all sit down and we talk about things of old, and we obviously, you know, last time, that kind of feeling we have, it's really about our heritage and what ties us to a particular family, a particular neighborhood, a particular culture, for example. And I do love Indian sweets. I love Malay kueh too, you know, and then, I mean, okay, I have a sweet too, so I do like all of these, but some of these old places really take me back. And so I just wanted to add on something here, that in the later part of Sunday morning at 11 on our town, I'll actually be talking to some students who did some research into the heritage of Singapore. And it is actually quite amazing, together with the chief librarian of the National NUS Library. That's the old school, isn't it, Harry?
1: Yeah.
20: And so it's really about looking back at the heritage of Singapore and getting young people, kids, really, university students, to look at their neighborhoods, to look at the heritage of Singapore. Because heritage should not be thought of as something belonging to just old people.
1: Yeah.
20: It is about what made us, and then how can we preserve some of these memories. So similarly to this particular series by NOB, From Book to Cook, it is about preserving heritage, recipes, places, things, and all of that. So, yeah, I'm really excited whenever we talk about heritage. I guess most of you are too, because you're getting very excited.
1: It is. To me, at the end of the day, when we talk about heritage, it brings nostalgia. I, for one, am a fan of nostalgia. Anything nostalgic.
20: No, me too.
1: Right?
20: Just
1: sit down and think back about the good old times, I suppose.
20: Yeah. You know, and I must just end off this part of the conversation by saying there's one Malay kueh I wish I could find easily.
1: Okay, what is that?
20: Kueh keria.
1: Oh, kueh keria. Yes.
20: I love that so much.
1: Okay, it's almost, for those uninitiated, it's almost, it looks almost like a donut.
20: Sweet
0: potato, it's adirasam, right?
1: Yes. There is
0: an
1: equivalent.
0: But you guys do it in a more mini version, something
1: correct,
0: like that.
1: Correct. Yeah. It's a donut shape, but it is not. I don't think it's made from flour. But
20: it's made from sweet potatoes.
1: Yes, sweet potatoes. Correct. Yeah. It is not flour. Yeah.
20: Absolutely, so love that.
0: Beautiful.
20: Okay.
0: Yes.
1: Lovely.
0: I don't know whether we can find them in our Pasar Malams right near our estates, but it's way
1: probably,
0: more difficult.
1: Probably,
0: now.
1: Yeah. It's way more difficult to find. It's like you said.
0: People are now getting all those fancy items, right? Like the spuds and whatnot, and these things have. yeah, sadly been taken over by
20: taken
0: them.
20: Taken over, mm. Yeah, absolutely. That's
1: yeah,
20: right.
1: it's almost like an, I would like to think it's an evolution of sorts, I guess. You know, taste preferences do change over time as
20: So nice and chewy, right? There is one Japanese donut, I'm not going to name names,
1: okay,
20: but it's similar to Quakeria. You know, soft and chewy inside?
1: Yeah.
20: I guess because of the mochi that they have in their donut.
1: Yeah. Okay, I know which one. Okay. Well, Sue, it's always a pleasure to chat with you to get a bit of a sneak preview of what's happening on your shows on the weekend. We are very excited for those chats. All the best with your interviews, and we will catch you next week.
20: Thank you. Thanks so much for having me, and have a wonderful weekend, guys.
0: You too. Thank you.
1: Have a wonderful weekend. And that is Susan Ng. She is host of Your Singapore Weekend right here on CNA 938 every Saturday and Sunday from 7 a.m. Alrighty, final chat for today. Markets have been given some relief after Fed board member Christopher Waller opened the door to the Fed, holding rates steady, sending Treasury yields lower and equities higher.
0: That's correct. And to unpack this earlier on Open for Business, we spoke with Lee Kian Soon, CEO and fund manager, Astral Asset Management. Let's have a listen to what he has to say.
3: I think the market has been watching closely on the Fed's coming September meeting, looking for hints whether interest rates will remain or increase or decline, mainly because the interest rates decision will be very important, especially for the equity markets that have remained in a positive territory for the year, as well as the excellent performance last evening.
0: Well, you know, Kent, three-month core inflation has eased but remains above the Fed's 2% goal. What would tonight's jobs report and next week's CPI and PPI need to really show to make September hold, you know, convincing?
3: September has always been a data-driven month. As you have mentioned, you know, the data will be coming out tonight for employment, which is a key data that the central banks as well as economies are looking at in terms of economic stability, as well as the CPI data and PPI data that's going to be released end of next week, which provide hints if inflation is under control. As the US and Iran conflict continues in the Middle East, with the Straits of Hormuz effectively closed, rising inflation is leaving the market braced for the Fed's next move. I think there's a decisions, hawkish speech by US Federal Reserve Chair Kevin Walsh at the Jackson Hole, which is balanced by a more dovish comment made by another Fed's governor. So this is going to be, you know, the inputs for the market, as the market will be watching closely what will be the decisions and what which way will it swing to towards the middle of the month.
1: So Wallace comments pulled 2, 10 and 30-year Treasury yields lower, but America's debts and heavy bond issuance remain. Kian Soon, would you say this is merely a temporary reprieve?
3: Definitely, yes. Bond yields have been rising for the past few weeks in America as well as in other parts of developed markets. This has basically created a sell-off in the bond markets as the 10 and 30-year-old U.S. government bonds rose to multi-decade highs, mainly because of increasing debt levels, which the markets are very worried that this is not sustainable for the developed nations, as well as, you know, increasing issuance for credits that is required for all the AI infrastructure. All the drivers are driving and are pushing towards the bonds delivering a higher yield. And this has created a sort of tensions in the bond markets that we are witnessing for the whole of last month. And going forward, I think this will continue till the end of the year, as the markets will see how the central banks, as well as the Secretary of Treasury, comes up with policies that could manage the bond yields, as well as it has a direct impact on the foreign currency markets as well.
1: And that's our chat with Lee Kian Soon, CEO and Fund Manager at Astral Asset Management, bringing us to the end of our Friday edition of The Morning Report right here on CNA 938. Don't go away. Cheryl Goh will keep you company all the way till 2 p.m. In the meantime, we will be back bright and early on Monday. Have a good weekend, and we will see you on Monday.
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28: Good morning to you. 10 o'clock on this Friday, the 4th of September. Welcome to Mind Your Money with me, Cheryl Goh. Coming up, a difficult colleague can make everyday work harder. But when should you speak up and when is it time to involve someone else? That conversation coming up very shortly. And then on Open for Business, Singapore's economy is growing, but more firms are facing late payments and customer defaults. When does a slow payment become a serious business risk? We're going to find out. But first, here's the news. The United Nations has warned that it is very, very difficult to reach victims of the catastrophic floods that ravaged the Nepal-Tibet border last week. Dozens of bridges and roads were destroyed. The UN is working alongside the Nepali government to deliver emergency supplies through cargo drones, helicopters, and Nepal's porters, who are accustomed to carrying heavy loads and walking long distances. Now, China and India have sent temporary bridges to reopen roads and restore connectivity. Kathmandu has called for more international assistance to replace some of its critical infrastructure, as well as forensic experts to assist in identifying the dead. The death toll has climbed to more than 1,200 people, with some 5,000 still missing. Now, the figure still includes 800 foreigners. And the Singapore Red Cross has raised more than $3 million since it launched a public fundraising appeal for Nepal last Friday. The organization is committed to an additional 170,000 in humanitarian aid to support reliefs following the deadly floods. And this is on top of its initial $5,000 contribution. Now, nearly half of the humanitarian aid will go towards emergency food supplies like rice and lentils for 2,500 households. Around $90,000 will be allocated for water filtration supplies to help affected communities. The Singapore Red Cross will be shipping the relief packages this weekend in hopes of ensuring Nepali communities get access to safe drinking water. Now, air quality in the central region of Singapore reached unhealthy levels today, with the 24-hour pollutant standards index, or PSI, exceeding 100. Data from the National Environment Agency show the 24-hour PSI as of 9 a.m. was 104 in the central region, and that puts it in the unhealthy band of 101 to 200. Readings elsewhere remained in the moderate range. Well, the authorities previously said the 28 public agencies that make up the government's interagency haze task force would be ready to roll out their respective action plans if air quality deteriorated into the unhealthy range. Now, members of the public can get updates via NEA's website and social media channels, as well as the haze microsite and the MyENV application or app. And Singapore's Health Ministry is preparing hospitals and community care providers for potential severe haze episodes. It's urging them to ensure that there are sufficient N95 masks and air purifiers and prepare for a possible surge in haze-related hospital admissions. The Haze Task Force says response plans across 28 government agencies are ready to kick in if air quality worsens. Sabrina Ng speaks with Dr. Esther Pang, senior consultant in the Department of Respiratory and Critical Care Medicine at Tan Tock Seng Hospital, in this report.
4: It's all hands on deck as Indonesia battles to contain its forest and land fires. Government ministries and agencies are working alongside firefighters and volunteers across affected areas. But those on the front lines are fighting more than just the flames they can see.
6: Much of West Kalimantan is covered by peatland, and when that peat dries out and catches fire, it doesn't just burn on the surface, the fire can also spread underground. So even when the flames above ground are gone, you can still see smoke rising from the soil. That's because the peat beneath the surface can continue smoldering, and that's what makes these fires so difficult to put out.
4: Another challenge is the unpredictable nature of the fires, which can suddenly flare up and spread, exposing firefighters to intense heat and thick smoke. A shortage of water is also hampering firefighting efforts. Crews battling fires in remote areas are being forced to travel long distances to replenish their supplies, giving the flames time to return. Some fires have also crept dangerously close to residential areas, in places less than 50 meters from homes. Authorities are now preparing to move vulnerable residents to safety if conditions worsen. Ultimately, what firefighters need most to fully extinguish these fires is sustained rainfall. Until the peatlands are thoroughly wet again, fires can continue smoldering underground and potentially flare up again.
28: I apologize for that technical error. That was Saiful Bari Ismail there telling us about the blanket of toxic haze that has enveloped parts of Indonesia, spreading into Malaysia, Singapore and the Philippines as wildfires continue to burn. Indonesia's foreign ministry says El Nino is expected to make it harder to contain the fires. And that was Saiful Bari Ismail reporting there. I bring you back to the earlier package about Sabrina Ng as she speaks to Esther Pang, senior consultant in the Department of Respiratory and Critical Care Medicine at Tan Tock Seng Hospital, in this report, talking to us about how Singapore is preparing for the haze, especially in the hospital and community care sector.
7: Hazy skies might be on the horizon as dry conditions and regional fires intensify the risk for Singapore in the coming weeks. And when air quality deteriorates, groups including seniors and children may be more vulnerable to respiratory illnesses than others.
8: People with asthma or chronic obstructive pulmonary disease, their symptoms may worsen when the air quality worsens. So, and older adults also have less physiological reserve. So they tend to develop symptoms compared to the healthy adults.
7: In an advisory issued in April and seen by CNA, the Health Ministry reminded doctors to ensure patients with asthma or chronic lung disease have enough medication. They should also have a plan to manage the patient's condition if symptoms worsen. Similar preparations are in place across the community care sector. The Agency for Integrated Care has told nursing homes, centre and home-based care providers to ensure masks and air purifying equipment are ready. At this centre, most activities already take place indoors. But NTUC Health says if the haze worsens, outdoor activities will be further scaled back.
9: We will actually start to recommend that we do more indoors. The only outdoors one would be for daycare centres where we transport them home. Right in between the journey from the center to the van, that's where we will want them to take a little bit more caution. But by and large, they'll be in a sheltered area, you know, protected from the haze.
7: The Haze Task Force says schools will adjust outdoor activities and switch on air purifiers if needed. Outdoor work can also be scaled back. Major retailers are also being asked to monitor N95 stocks and replenish them if demand rises. The task force says measures will be stepped up according to the severity of the haze.
28: And United Nations Chief Antonio Guterres says the world is in the danger zone of extreme weather. He made the statement after the UN Climate Agency warned that the El Nino phenomenon is set to become very strong in the months ahead. Yasmin Yonkers has more.
2: The World Meteorological Organization released its latest data on El Nino, showing it could be the strongest ever, and it could last until February next year.
10: El Nino has strengthened and will continue as a very strong event, even exceptionally strong. If this trajectory continues, it may be stronger than anything since our monitoring began. So literally off the charts we have used for the past four decades.
2: And that very strong classification is the highest of four levels. It means a sea surface temperature anomaly of more than plus 2 degrees Celsius. Data from recent weeks ranged from around 2.2 to 2.6 above average, indicating El Niño's continued intensification. Forecasts currently indicate an anomaly peaking at plus 3.6 degrees Celsius. That's way higher than the last two very strong El Niños back in 1997 and 2015. El Niño is a natural weather phenomenon that develops in the Pacific Ocean. It's linked to a change in wind patterns, which allows warm water to spread eastwards. And the heat is eventually released into the atmosphere, raising global temperatures. For the next 3 months, the WMO reports an increased likelihood of above normal temperatures across almost all land areas. The UN Climate Agency is predicting big impacts on rainfall and temperature patterns, increasing risks of floods, drought, and extreme heat.
11: We've always experienced these El Niño-driven extremes. The difference today is because of climate change, we've also shifted into a new climate. And so an extreme El Niño year plus climate change means that we're much more likely to experience these sorts of unprecedented weather events than an El Niño by itself before climate change.
28: And you also heard from Celeste Salo, Secretary General of the World Meteorological Organization, and Dr. Theodore Keeping, Research Associate at Imperial College's Center for Environmental Policy, in that report by Yasmin Yonkers. Wrapping up your news with me, Cheryl Goh, headlines anytime on CNA 938 and CNA.Asia. All right, 10:10 is the time on this Friday, the 4th of September. Let's do a quick check on the roads for you. We've got a vehicle breakdown on the AYE towards MCE after Jalan Boon Lay, and heavy traffic on Farrer Road towards Queensway after Holland Road and PIE Tuas. As always, please do be patient. Drive carefully.
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28: And weather-wise today, it's fair and occasionally windy with temperatures hitting a high of 35 degrees Celsius today. And yes, check on the PSI. It has crept into the lower end of the unhealthy range from 75 to 104. Anything above 101 is considered unhealthy. So just take note and take any necessary protections if the haze might affect you.
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25: Now, mind your money with Cheryl Goh.
28: Yes, hello. Welcome to Mind Your Money with me, Cheryl Goh. Now, at some point, most of us will work with someone whose habits, communication style, or approach to teamwork kind of makes collaboration difficult. But when it is an ordinary workplace friction, become a more serious problem, and how should it be addressed without escalating the conflicts? That's what this week's Work It podcast looks at when it comes to poor performance, workplace gossip, personal boundaries, and the difficult conversations that follow. I think this affects all of us. So let's get more now from Nat Fettelvero, who is co-host of CNA's Work It podcast. Nat, always nice to have you with us.
16: Good to be here, Cheryl.
28: Yeah. So, wow, this is a very, I feel, a very relevant episode. You know, everyone has encountered this in some way or form, even if we deny it, right?
16: Yeah, it's one of those that, you know, everybody's going to listen to or see the headline of and just be like, oh, I know somebody who fits
28: yes.
16: the bill.
28: Oh my goodness. Yes. So let's talk about the poor performance, inflexible working styles, and yes, the damaging gossip. Are we sometimes too quick to describe all these behaviors as that word, toxic?
16: I think so. And I think it comes down to the need to label things, right? Mm. Like when something happens to you, you want a quick way to identify what's kind of happening. And that's just, you know, a natural defense mechanism for people to be able to see what's the best way forward from there. So if you can identify something as toxic, maybe in your subconscious, you have some ways of like figuring out, navigating that kind of situation. It just makes it easier for you, more comfortable to navigate. But in reality, not all of these conversations that we're going to get into are actually, you know, about toxic colleagues. Some of them, it's just, you know, difficult encounters. Yeah.
28: It's one of those words that it's very easy to use it too loosely.
16: Like, yeah.
28: I think toxic and burnt out are the two words in the workplace that I use a bit too liberally.
16: Oh, don't even get me started. Yeah.
28: Okay. So one example that was discussed on the podcast involves a colleague who repeatedly needs help with the same task until others begin taking on more of the work. When does practical support start to enable a performance problem?
16: Right. Well, so this story came from Reddit. There was something pulled out by our producer Painting and something that we discussed on the episode, right, to kick things off. And during the recording, I was actually, you know, I was flabbergasted. I did not think that there was a kind of person like that, that, you know, you would walk them through the process 6 or 7 times and they would still walk away after that being like, nobody's taught me how to do this. I need you to walk me through how to do it again. And so it was only when the episode came out that I'd had a few ex-colleagues ping me and say, did you write this Reddit post? Because it sounds like one of your ex-colleagues. And I realized it does, because it does actually happen.
28: Yeah.
16: Like you delegate tasks as simple as like, hey, could you summarize this document for me? And then you walk away. Maybe you take leave for a couple of days. You come back to work and then it's not done.
28: Yeah.
16: And you're like, sorry, were my instructions unclear?
28: Not clear. Yeah.
16: And they're like, yeah, sorry, I don't know how to do what you're asking me to do. So there are instances like this where it's easy to see how it can be toxic, you know.
28: Yes.
16: But I think what makes it toxic is intent. So there's this term that we talked about when we were discussing this Reddit comment, which is malicious incompetence.
28: Yes. Oh my goodness.
16: Yeah. Someone who is purposefully being maybe a little bit bad at their job.
28: So that they don't have to do work.
16: Yes, because they don't want to be trusted with the bigger tasks, the more important tasks, the ones that make you, a little bit anxious to complete, a little anxious to get right. So they want the menial tasks, the ones that are super easy to get done. And so they pretend that they really shouldn't be trusted with anything bigger than their remit.
28: Oh, dear.
16: Yeah. So I think that could be considered toxic. But you also have to consider that there are going to be some people who just aren't as adept at the work that you're delegating to them. Maybe it's really not within their scope of skills. Maybe it's not something they've experienced before.
28: Yeah.
16: Or, you know, if they are really doing it 5, 6, 7 times and they still can't get the knack for it, maybe it's because their day-to-day is so different from what you're asking them to do. So there are exceptions to the rule, but if it's 6, 7, 8 times that they're asking you to walk you through something, it's like, I think you really need to look at what their intent is with that.
28: So they're deliberately being incompetent in that sense, or projecting this image that they can't do the task, right?
16: Exactly.
28: Ah, well, okay. So there was another anecdote where a colleague appeared supportive in person, but was actually bad-mouthing, you know, their colleagues elsewhere. So Gerald raised the possibility that that account may have been distorted, but did that change your view of the situation? Because I think this happens quite frequently.
16: Yeah. So this was an experience that I brought up.
28: Yeah.
16: It was a colleague who, you know, every time I would meet her in the workplace, she would be like, oh my goodness, Nat, I love your work. You're so great to work with. And then I would turn around and get other people telling me that she was talking about me behind my back.
28: Oh my goodness.
16: Yeah. And so it did affect my work in a very slight way, in which every time I had to work with her, which wasn't infrequent, you know, there were days in which we were working on something together the entire day. That was all that was on my mind. I was just thinking, what am I doing that she took the wrong way? Or maybe I didn't think much about my actions or my words that she, you know, was affected by it. And how much of this work that we're doing together right now is going to turn up in conversation with other people.
28: Yeah.
16: And it did get me distracted. Yes. It was unnecessarily tiring to deal with.
28: Would you say you were a bit more guarded in your interactions with her? 100%.
16: Yeah. I didn't last long in that company for a very, a very other reasons. But that experience with that colleague definitely did not make my very short stint there pleasant in any way.
28: Mm.
16: Yeah.
28: Yeah. Well, it resonates because, you know, we've all gone through some form of this and I think we just need to try and navigate it better because I think we can't avoid it in relationships, right, with our colleagues. So the discussion on the podcast also considers letting an issue go versus treating confrontation as a form of collaboration. That's really interesting. What are your views on that?
16: Well, me and Painting, on our side, we were the less inclined to confront a colleague. Gerald, however, was the one who said that actually confrontation is just a form of collaboration, like you said. It's a way to get all of the little bits and bobs of the work settled and everybody on the same page.
28: Mm.
16: Just because it seems like a scary word, confrontation,
28: yes,
16: you know, it doesn't mean that it's something scary to do, which I disagree with. Sometimes confrontation is still very scary to me.
28: And it's daunting.
16: It can be as small as just like realizing someone's not happy with something I said. Like, I find it very difficult to bring up to them, hey, do you have a problem with what I said earlier? But when it's like in the flow of work, I'm very okay with like bringing up like, sorry, I think this thing that you sent me was wrong. This thing that you said earlier was wrong. But if it's personal, if it's confrontational, I find it very difficult to cross that boundary.
28: But it's a fine line also, right?
16: It is 100%
28: a fine lot of
16: line.
28: Times we take these things that are actually work-based, but we kind of take it personally because we did the work, right?
16: So, and a lot of us, you know, we put our personal value, our value in ourselves.
28: Our pride.
16: Yeah, into our work. Yeah. And so the quality of our work is something that we look at as very personal to us.
28: Yeah, for sure. At what point should a manager or HR become involved? Because I think that gets a little bit complicated, right?
16: Yeah.
28: What information should an employee have before formally raising a concern?
16: Well, I think that you would need the full story, right?
28: Yeah.
16: Like, let's say it's in this most recent example that we were talking about, it's somebody who's gossiping behind your back.
28: Mm.
16: If it were in my case where I was very averse to confronting that person, I didn't really want to confront the matter at all, I don't think it should go to a manager because then you would only be presenting half a story. If I had gone with Gerald's advice of actually you should have clarified with that person, you know, just found out what they were saying and why, it would have at least given you some peace of mind. It would have also given me, if that colleague actually was talking behind my back and they admitted to it, some ammo to bring to my manager or to HR to say, look, this person is clearly disrupting my day-to-day work. It is affecting the quality of my work, the efficiency of my work. And so I feel I need a third party to step in and mitigate,
28: right?
16: Yeah. So, but you also have to recognize that this is going to resolve itself differently in different size companies, right? In larger companies, you know, you're going to get a HR person who is very removed from the situation.
28: Yeah.
16: They probably don't know either of you personally, and they're going to sit down with a very objective point of view. If you're in a smaller outfit, maybe like a startup, an SME, you're going to get like the boss
28: or the manager or whatever,
16: who
28: right?
16: probably knows both of you quite intimately, who knows one of you for longer or is more familiar with the other one of you. And so they're going to have a more biased perspective. So these are things that you're going to have to find out on your own.
28: That's true.
16: It's a very nuanced course of action that you can't just say like, once it gets to a certain point, I'm going to bring it to my manager.
28: Yeah. So before that escalates, would pulling that person or persons aside for a one-to-one be worth it?
16: I don't know. Like, I feel like I wouldn't. But again, Gerald did say that that is the best way to clear the air.
28: Conflict resolution.
16: Conflict resolution. Yeah, you know, get all the uncertainties made certain. For me and I guess for Painting as well, you know, in the course of our discussion, we fear more the fact that maybe they certainly do not like us.
28: So they don't even want to be in the same room as us.
16: We don't want to confirm our suspicions, and so we stay away from the confrontation. But for Gerald, it's confirming that suspicion or, you know, dispelling those myths about us that would actually help you focus on your work and, you know, not think so much about what people are saying behind your back, not think so much about what people are doing or thinking, and really just about the work that matters to you.
28: I think maybe if like if that one-to-one doesn't work, then maybe you can tell the person directly, hey, maybe we should get someone else involved, as opposed to springing it on them from HR, and HR suddenly says, hey, there's this issue, right? So that's another way.
16: Yeah, that's exactly another way that you could do it. You know, but it also depends on how open that person is.
28: That's true.
16: You don't want to kind of end up in a situation where you're like, hey, look, I can see that we disagree fundamentally on certain things. I'm going to bring this to a manager or HR to help us resolve this. Mm. And then they go like, oh, before you do that, I'm going to go
28: spin
16: my story and then get ahead of things. So it's, again,
28: nuance.
16: Depends
28: so
16: on who you're talking to, who you're talking about. Yeah,
28: yeah, it is. You're right. So I think, yeah, you have to see the other party's response and how they're reacting to you.
16: Exactly.
28: Right. Okay, wow. This is a delicate, man, really delicate. It's almost like an art.
16: Yeah.
28: So one practice mentioned is the workplace user guide. It's setting out each person's communication preferences and working style. How would one go about instituting this? And have you tried it yourself?
16: Yeah. So this was actually something I brought up because I'd experienced this in a previous company.
28: Mm.
16: And it literally is

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1: Dulux. And you don't have to, I'm not expecting a response.
2: Yeah.
1: Right. Okay.
2: Or for people who maybe you're a parent, right? You have kids in school.
1: Yeah.
2: You're going to say things like, at 5 p.m., I have to step away for a bit. I'll probably be back around 7.
1: Yeah. Yeah.
2: These things are things that you can include in your user guide.
1: Yeah.
2: It's things that really get away with all the uncertainties. Make sure that maybe you send an email to someone, they don't get back to you right away. You know why they're taking a while to get back to you. Sometimes they're thinking, sometimes they're working something out. Sometimes they're just really not at their desk right now and they need you to be more understanding.
1: Yeah.
2: So I feel like that really helped in that workplace, because in that workplace, I don't think there were a lot of toxic encounters or encounters that could have been misconstrued as toxic.
1: Yeah.
2: And I credit most of that to these user guides being a thing.
1: Yeah, I think this could be very useful for, like, every time a new hire joins the team.
2: Exactly.
1: A blast out to the existing team members so that it kind of eases the onboarding process.
2: Yeah,
1: also.
2: And then this new member can also just look up the user guides of the people
1: they're
2: working with directly and know the best way to, ease into the role.
1: Pretty cool. Pretty cool concept. Yeah. Mm-hmm. Okay, so, like we can't choose our family, we also can't choose our colleagues. So what does it take to manage a difficult working relationship ultimately? And, are there some firmer boundaries or formal intervention that's needed?
2: Yes. But before that, I do have to say, you can kind of choose your colleagues. It's just that you have to take very drastic measures to choose not to work with them. You know, if you decide like, hey, this new person came into work, like I actually don't like them, I'm going to quit. Like you can kind of do that.
1: Ooh,
2: it's not advisable
1: extreme.
2: In any means.
1: But
2: just to say you have
1: more control than family, for sure.
2: Sure.
1: Okay.
2: But when dealing with these colleagues make sure that they're not taking up a bulk of your mind space, not just living rent-free in your head. I think, as much as it pains me to say, Gerald is right. You gotta confront these people who are making your life difficult. You know, take the leap to just have a conversation with them, open a dialogue.
1: Mm.
2: If it doesn't work out, it doesn't work out. They were already a problem to begin with. You're not making it a bigger problem, all of the time.
1: Yeah.
2: Potentially it just stays the same problem. But at least on your side of the conversation, you're clear as to what your involvement is. You also have to be aware, sometimes you might be calling people toxic, but if you are jumping from workplace to workplace, team to team, and everybody is toxic in every single, makeup that you're going into, I feel like you got to look at yourself.
1: Yeah, some self-reflection is needed.
2: Are you bringing toxicity with you everywhere you go?
1: Yeah.
2: Or is it really that you're just so unlucky that everybody around you is a difficult colleague?
1: Yeah, it's always some introspection.
2: It is, definitely necessary.
1: Right? Yeah, all right. As always, really useful conversation. Please go look out for the full episode on the Work It podcast on CNA.Asia. You can also search for it on Spotify, Apple Podcasts, or YouTube. And we've been speaking on Mind Your Money to Nat Fatalvero, who is co-host of CNA's Work It podcast. Always a pleasure, Nat. Thanks for coming on the show.
2: Thanks for having me.
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0: Will it be happily ever after?
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9: It's 10:30 on CNA 938. Your news now with me, Cheryl Goh. Now, a year ago, U.S. President Donald Trump proposed ejecting Palestinians from the Strip. Let me go back to an earlier story, starting with how air quality in the central region of Singapore reached unhealthy levels today, with the 24-hour pollutant standards index, or PSI, exceeding 100. Data from the National Environment Agency showed the 24-hour PSI as of 10 a.m. was 105 in the central region, and that puts it in the unhealthy band of 101 to 200. Readings elsewhere remained in the moderate range. The authorities previously said the 28 public agencies that make up the government's interagency haze task force would be ready to roll out their respective action plans if air quality deteriorated into the unhealthy range. Members of the public can get updates via NEA's website and social media channels, as well as the haze microsite and the MyENV app. And smoke ranging from wildfires has blanketed parts of Indonesia and reached Malaysia, Singapore and the Philippines, raising fears of a wider regional haze crisis. Arnold Gay tells us more.
10: In the Philippines, poor air quality has forced the suspension of in-person classes across Metro Manila. Forecasters say El Nino is drawing emissions from Indonesian fires some 2,000 kilometers away. Malaysia is also among those hard hit. It's pushing for stronger ASEAN action, calling on the bloc to revisit its decades-old agreement on transboundary haze pollution. Authorities began cloud seeding yesterday after air quality readings in Sarawak reached 350.
9: And you're hearing from Arnold Gay there. In other news, Israeli National Security Minister Itamar Ben-Gvir has outlined a plan to remove all Palestinians from the Gaza Strip. He says the plan would see 250,000 Palestinians leave Gaza in the first year, with the remaining 2 million or so departing over the next 6 years. He described the plan as realistic, adding that there are countries willing to accept Palestinians in exchange for money. Now, forcibly displacing civilians from occupied territory can constitute a war crime under international law. The announcement comes after Israeli Defense Minister Israel Katz said his country was seeking approval from the Trump administration to expel the Palestinians from Gaza. A year ago, U.S. President Donald Trump proposed ejecting Palestinians from the Strip and redeveloping Gaza into a luxury beachfront destination. He described it then as the Riviera of the Middle East, but later walked back the proposal. Nick Harper reports on whether the U.S. is likely to support Israel's move.
11: We have heard those type of musings from not just the Trump administration, but President Trump himself in the past, about 18 months ago, when he gave those infamous comments about the Riviera of the Middle East, that suggestion that he would forcibly displace the Palestinians so that he could create a real estate opportunity for the United States and for himself to redevelop the Gaza Strip without the Palestinians in it. And no suggestion at that stage from him that he would necessarily let the Palestinians return. So even though we've seen those type of musings, we haven't seen the US push ahead with that plan. And I think part of the reason is that Washington knows that there are some very important partners in the Middle East who are Arab nations who would simply be against this plan. The UAE, Saudi Arabia, Qatar, Jordan, all of them likely to be very much against this idea of forcibly displacing Palestinians, which might contravene international law and potentially be considered a war crime. So even though we've had those musings from the president in the past, I think this would be considered a red line by the wider administration and not something they'd want to push ahead with, even though Israel remains a very strong ally of the United States.
9: And that was Nick Harper there. Now, music therapy is usually associated with people, but at a zoo in Australia, the sound of a harp is being used for a rather different audience. And from rhinos to lemurs and even fish, their responses appear to vary depending on what's being played. Yasmin Yonkers takes us through the different notes.
2: This rhinoceros likes the deeper notes. At least that's what harp therapist Alison Ware has observed during 5 years of playing for animals at Canberra's National Zoo and Aquarium. She visits every fortnight as part of the zoo's animal enrichment program, adapting what she plays according to how her audience responds.
4: It's like humans. Some days we feel like music and some days we don't. The primates would like the larger harp and the lighter sound. The rhino likes the deeper sound in the harp.
2: Some animals move closer to investigate. Others settle down and listen. Keepers say the harp is another way of engaging the animals, this time through sound. Alison has spent more than 2 decades as a clinical music therapist, working in hospitals and care homes. There may be no applause at the end, but for Alison, an animal choosing to stay and listen can be response enough.
9: That wraps your news with me, Cheryl Goh. Headlines anytime on CNA 938 and CNA.asia. Asia Business Now on CNA 938, starting with how chip maker NVIDIA says it is buying AI startup Hugging Face for $13 billion. It is one of NVIDIA's biggest deals to expand its empire. Elizabeth Neo explains the reason for the acquisition.
5: Now, Hugging Face describes itself as an online library of open source AI models that can be freely downloaded and modified. NVIDIA has touted the deal as a way to protect those developers, with CEO Jensen Huang seeing it as a way to keep the technology widely accessible and prevent it from becoming concentrated among a few massive players. And the acquisition comes after a cybersecurity incident in July where rogue OpenAI agents breached Hugging Face's systems and gained administrative level access to critical infrastructure. The incident sent shockwaves throughout the industry and led to multiple revelations on the potential cyber threats posed by AI. And Mr. Huang says NVIDIA's infrastructure will help improve Hugging Face's reliability and safety. But the deals also raise concerns about the chip maker's growing power over the AI supply chain. Two companies, they already work together to help developers use NVIDIA's computing services on the platform. The chip maker says its priority is to keep the platform open and independent, and that NVIDIA Compute will not be required to build on Hugging Face models.
9: Now, online payment platform PayPal has cut roughly 220 jobs in India, accounting for 4% of their workforce in the country, where it has had a presence for about 2 decades. Priyata Brajabrasi reports on what's behind the shift in its long-term growth strategy.
7: PayPal India has confirmed to Channel News Asia that they have laid off about 220 of their employees in India, which accounts to about 4% of their workforce in the country. The company reportedly has about 6,000 employees in the country, and the company says that this move is a part of their previously announced long-term growth strategy for the company. Now, employees across their operations in the country, specifically Chennai, Bengaluru and Hyderabad, are reportedly being affected by these job cuts. Remember, PayPal India started its operations in 2008 from their Chennai operations, which has now become their largest global technology center outside of the United States. Now, the company has had an interesting trajectory in the country. In 2017, post the demonetization wave of domestic digital payments in the country, PayPal decided to launch their domestic payment operations in the country, but they faced stiff opposition from their competitors like Google Pay, like Bharat Pay, Paytm, amongst many others.
9: And still in business, about 90 Capital Land Investment employees were laid off in a restructuring exercise. The group says it is part of a periodic review of its organizational structure. The company is considering redeployment opportunities where appropriate. In a joint statement, Capital Land Investment and the Singapore Industrial and Services Employees Union said the union was informed in advance. The union has engaged with the firm and will provide further assistance and resources to affected staff. And the layoffs affect about 4% of the firm's Singapore-based workforce. That is your business news. Business news as it breaks on CNA.Asia. All right, on the roads at 10:40, we've got heavy traffic on the AYE towards Tuas between Tuas Checkpoint and Tuas West Drive. Heavy traffic also in the CTE Tunnel towards AYE at Havelock Road exit. Some roadworks happening on Bukit Timah Road towards the city after CTE. Please avoid Lane 1. As always, do be patient. Drive carefully. It's Mind Your Money here on CNA 938, and you're with me, Cheryl Goh. Now, Singapore's economy may be growing, but many businesses are dealing with a more immediate cash flow problem. Customers who do not pay on time or default altogether. Well, a CoFast APAC payment survey found that 57% of Singapore firms surveyed experienced at least one customer default over the past year. That's above the regional average, while late payments are also becoming more common. Well, earlier on Open for Business, Haryanto and Elekia spoke with Grishma Kawada, who is Chief Executive and Country Manager of CoFast Singapore, about why payment risks are rising and when a late paying customer becomes a serious financial concern.
12: Singapore's economy, as we've seen over the past year, expanded, you know, around 6.1% in the first half of 2026. And that was primarily driven by certain sectors, electronics, precision engineering, and, you know, largely related to AI demand. But that being said, not every sector has shared that equal upturn. And some, you know, have faced some domestic and trade exposed sectors have faced some pressures. So when we look at this, you know, the strong GDP growth can, of course, coexist with some financial pressure at company levels. And where we've seen that coming through is, you know, businesses are facing margin pressures, higher costs, and potentially even uneven demand and disruption affecting their customers. And these pressures may not always be visible in, you know, the headline economic figures. Now, what our survey found was that, you know, common cited drivers of late payment were largely alluding to sort of contractual terms being around 24%, the macroeconomic conditions that we've seen, you know, around us now, 23%, and then also customer credit worthiness, which is around 17%. So, you know, these are sort of the larger figures that we've seen coming through from our survey from around 152 companies who were surveyed in Singapore, both large and small. Now, of those results, you know, and we're doing the sectors that we're seeing this, primarily what we're seeing is coming through the construction sector, where we're seeing the construction sector recording sort of the longest average payment delays in Singapore. And what we're seeing here is around 85 days compared to the overall average of 63 days. So it is definitely lengthening out. The other areas of sectors that we're seeing this coming through is ICT and automotive. And these delays are also increasing above the average that we've seen. And there's roughly around, say, 70 days and 68 respectively. So the reasons for payment pressure, of course, will differ according to the sectors, given the nature of the business in the sectors. You know, construction, for example, we're looking at longer project timelines. There's multiple layers of contractors. So it does differ. ICT, on the other hand, they have different business models and customer profiles. So across sector, it does differ. And from a CoFast perspective, you know, we have reviewed this across our survey, and we do review sectors naturally as part of our business in terms of insurance and information.
13: Grishma, when you look at companies that eventually default, so you talked about the different sectors, right? But let's now talk about the typical profile or pattern perhaps that you see when these companies that eventually default, are there those patterns there that businesses should be particularly wary of?
12: Yeah, that's a great question. Actually, so there isn't a standard profile or per se that it, this is a company that's going to default, and most companies will at least face one default. So one default doesn't naturally mean that the company's in dire financial stress. But I think it's noticing the trend and the pattern, more importantly. So to identify combinations of vulnerabilities, weaker liquidity, narrowing margins, etc. So the important aspect there is really to notice the trends that could be forming, and also to monitor these trends. I think large companies in a way have been largely reliant on financial statements, and that's a good thing. That does form a basis. But I think in the current environment and the changing of business natures, it really becomes important that businesses look at the signals around them. Payment behaviors to use current and objective information to support them in their own monitoring of the businesses that they're working with and to support their growth, more importantly, right? And look for opportunities.
14: Yeah, before a customer actually defaults, right, Grishma, what are the earliest warning signs that their financial health may be deteriorating?
12: So it could be from a series of your payment start lengthening out, and I think this is really what we're showing in our payment survey, right? Payments are lengthening out, they're reducing, and I think what we did find is really important to note is, there's this general pattern of the familiarity and trust of working with companies to say, we know who we're working with, we have a level of trust, and we've had payments before, so those should continue. And I'm not saying that that's not important, it is, but I think the use of information at hand, data to support that is really important. So I think it's understanding the company in a bit more detail. It's understanding their strategies, their objectives, and more importantly, the wider supply chain disruptions that we are seeing and whether those have an impact to the companies you're dealing with.
13: Your survey found 65% of Singapore firms, they wait until payments are more than 60 days late before tightening credit controls. Help us understand here. By then, wouldn't it be a little too late? Has a business already waited too long then?
12: Yeah, no, sure. I think, look, the findings are saying, are really showing that firms may be acting later than they would be ideal. Now, with that, it's also you don't want to respond aggressively to every late invoice. You've got and the nature of your business and your customers. But I think the focus should really be on whether the delay that you're seeing is representing a larger change in behavior. Is it progressively coming longer than it should ideally be? And if so, business should then start taking earlier actions and at least have more options available to them, right? Rather than waiting too late when a company's really in serious distress. So I think part of that is making sure you're having that earlier insight into the companies you're dealing with and you're working with, so that you have options in terms of your managing your supply chains, your customers, so that you're able to support your current business and your growth. I think that becomes really important, particularly if you're looking at businesses where they may have concentration in either their buyers or suppliers. So that really can underpin their strength today and going forward. So yes, in some cases, I think it's not just taking a knee-jerk reaction, but I think it's really being able to support information at hand to help you make decisions going forward, for sure.
14: Grishma, companies traditionally rely on financial statements and periodic credit reviews. What can those snapshots miss when a customer's financial position is deteriorating very quickly?
12: Yeah. So our survey found, 80% of Singapore firms are using financial information to assess customer risk. Now, financial information, as we know, it's really important, but they are backward looking, right? So they are looking at how the past is done. So they do provide an element of great importance, but I think they may not always capture, and they don't, the recent cash flow pressures, right? Or the worsening payment conditions that clients might be, your customers might be facing, or companies might be facing, supply chain disruptions, as I've mentioned earlier, or even the changes in market conditions. So the real-time information or the environment that a company might be facing may not necessarily be captured on your financial statement, depending on when you're reading that from, given that lagged effect. So I think that's what companies might be missing when they're just looking at financial statements alone. And I think supplementing the use of financial statements with current indicators, whether it's payment behavior and you know, such as information we've shared, claims experience, legal information, I think it's really important. And this is where, you know, we've been working with companies for business information and supporting them.
9: And you're hearing from Grishma Kawada, Chief Executive and Country Manager of CoFast Singapore there. Now, markets have found some relief after Fed board member Christopher Waller signaled he could support keeping rates steady, helping to pull treasury yields and lift equities. But with inflation still above target, US debt concerns unresolved and the Middle East conflict still in the background, investors are watching how convincing the case for a September hold really is. So earlier on Open for Business, Haryanto and Elekia spoke with Lee Kian Soon, CEO and fund manager at Astral Asset Management, about the split in Fed signals and what upcoming jobs and inflation data could mean for markets.
15: I think the market has been watching closely on the Fed's coming September meeting, looking for hints whether interest rates will remain or increase or decline, mainly because the interest rates decision will be very important, especially for the equity markets that have remained in a positive territory for the year, as well as the excellent performance last evening.
14: Well, you know, Ken, three-month core inflation has eased but remains above the Fed's 2% goal. What would tonight's jobs report and next week's CPI and PPI need to really show to make September hold, you know, convincing?
15: September has always been a data-driven month. As you have mentioned, you know, the data will be coming out tonight for employment, which is a key data that the central banks as well as economies are looking at in terms of economic stability, as well as the CPI data and PPI data that's going to be released end of next week, which provide hints if inflation is under control. As the US and Iran conflict continues in the Middle East, with the Straits of Hormuz effectively closed, rising inflation is leaving the market braced for the Fed's next move. I think there's a decisions hockey speech by US Federal Reserve Chair Kevin Walsh at the Jackson Hole, which is balanced by a more dovish comment made by another Fed's governor. So this is going to be, you know, the inputs for the market, as the market will be watching closely what will be the decisions and what which way will it swing to towards the middle of the month.
13: So Wallace's comments pulled 2, 10 and 30-year Treasury yields lower, but America's debts and heavy bond issuance remain. Ken Soon, would you say this is merely a temporary reprieve?
15: Definitely, yes. Bond yields have been rising for the past few weeks in America as well as in other parts of developed markets. This has basically created a sell-off in the bond markets as the 10 and 30-year U.S. government bonds rose to multi-decade highs, mainly because of increasing debt levels, which the markets are very worried that this is not sustainable for the developed nations, as well as, you know, increasing issuance for credits that is required for all the AI infrastructure. All the drivers are driving and are pushing towards the bonds delivering a higher yield. And this has created a sort of tensions in the bond markets that we are witnessing for the whole of last month. And going forward, I think this will continue till the end of the year, as the markets will see how the central banks, as well as the Secretary of Treasury, comes up with policies that could manage the bond yields, as well as it has a direct impact on the foreign currency markets as well.
14: Equities rallied as yields retreated even after weeks of, you know, pressure from higher borrowing costs. How worried should investors remain about a 2022 style scenario where stocks and bonds fall altogether?
15: I guess at the current juncture, September is just one meeting. the markets will be really looking at how the interest rates will be managed going forward for the next few months. And we are looking at significant headwinds in the coming months because any signs of increasing interest rates will always provide a strain for certain sectors in the markets. And this is what the investors will be positioning ourselves in terms of looking out for sectors that will be affected by rising interest rates, or if this is not the case, how would you position the portfolio going forward?
13: Okay, Kian Soon, higher for longer rates particularly challenge leveraged REITs and richly valued AI shares. Where are the biggest vulnerabilities? And could banks, insurers, and cash-rich companies perhaps provide relative shelter?
15: As interest rate rise, I reckon sectors with significant gearings, borrowings will be faced with higher financial costs. In Singapore, the REITs that have significant gearing and have not hedged their floating rates to fixed rates will face a similar challenge like 2022. Similarly, growth stocks in the tech sectors that are affected by higher discount rates will also see selling pressures, especially for those that have rode the recent AI wave and without the earnings to justify their high valuations going forward. As you mentioned, savers definitely can look forward to higher deposit rates and T-bill rates that will increase their financial returns. Sectors that are going to do well or tends to do well in a rising interest rate environments will include financial institutions like banks, insurers, and of course, cash-loaded companies. Companies with very strong balance sheets tends to perform better in a rising interest rate environment.
14: Right. And you know, the question really is the dollar has really fallen to its weakest since May as Fed hike expectations eased. If other central banks remain more hawkish, particularly the Bank of Japan, how much further could the greenback decline?
15: I think this is a good question that the whole market will be looking at because the dollar is also a function of when it comes to Forex, it's a function of the dollar and other central banks' decisions. When you have declining dollars and interventions like what we have witnessed in the Japanese markets, it will create a very short-term jerk in terms of the foreign exchange markets. As we have witnessed, the yen has strengthened pretty significantly. But we have to look at it from the mid or longer-term perspective because these short-term jerk reactions are not going to last very long. And if interest rates for the Japanese yen is going to be increased in September, of course, then the yen will continue its strengthening trend. If it's not going to increase in September, then traders and the markets will react otherwise. And then we could see that, you know, the rising Japanese yens would face significant headwinds if that is not the case. So
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17: 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Now, Eat Drink Singapore with Cheryl Goh.
9: 11 o'clock on this Friday, the 4th of September. Welcome to Eat Drink Singapore with me, Cheryl Goh. We're going to get our monthly catch-up on what's new, what's hot, and what's worth checking out in the dining scene with our resident foodie, Dinesh Balasingham from Chope. That's coming up very shortly. After that, burnout, office politics and mental health all turned into a board game. Two creators share how work stress became something people could play, laugh, and learn from. That's on Some Food for Thought with A Letter to Myself with Joel Chua. But first, let's get you the news. Air quality in central Singapore has reached unhealthy levels. According to data from the National Environment Agency, the 24-hour pollutant standards index, or PSI, inched up to 105 as of 10 a.m. today. Readings elsewhere remained in the moderate range. At 10 a.m., the 24-hour PSI was 90 in the west and 89 in the east. The 24-hour PSI was developed as an indicator of Singapore's daily air quality. It is the reading that NEA's daily health advisories are based on. And Singapore's worsening air quality comes as wildfires continue to burn in Indonesia, where a blanket of toxic haze has enveloped parts of the country and also spread to Malaysia and the Philippines. Indonesia's foreign ministry says El Nino is expected to make it harder to contain the fires. Saifubari Ismail reports.
18: It's all hands on deck as Indonesia battles to contain its forest and land fires. Government ministries and agencies are working alongside firefighters and volunteers across affected areas. But those on the front lines are fighting more than just the flames they can see.
19: Much of West Kalimantan is covered by peatland, and when that peat dries out and catches fire, it doesn't just burn on the surface, the fire can also spread underground. So even when the flames above ground are gone, you can still see smoke rising from the soil. That's because the peat beneath the surface can continue smoldering, and that's what makes these fires so difficult to put out.
18: Another challenge is the unpredictable nature of the fires, which can suddenly flare up and spread, exposing firefighters to intense heat and thick smoke. A shortage of water is also hampering firefighting efforts. Crews battling fires in remote areas are being forced to travel long distances to replenish their supplies, giving the flames time to return. Some fires have also crept dangerously close to residential areas in places less than 50 meters from homes. Authorities are now preparing to move vulnerable residents to safety if conditions worsen. Ultimately, what firefighters need most to fully extinguish these fires is sustained rainfall. Until the peatlands are thoroughly wet again, fires can continue smoldering underground and potentially flare up again.
9: And that was Saifulbari Ismail there. Now, United Nations Chief Antonio Guterres says the world is in the danger zone of extreme weather. He made the statement after the UN's climate agency warned that the El Nino phenomenon is set to become very strong in the months ahead. Yasmin Yonkers has more.
20: The World Meteorological Organization released its latest data on El Nino, showing it could be the strongest ever and it could last until February next year.
21: El Nino has strengthened and will continue as a very strong event, even exceptionally strong. If this trajectory continues, it may be stronger than anything since our monitoring began. So literally off the charts we have used for the past four decades.
20: And that very strong classification is the highest of four levels. It means a sea surface temperature anomaly of more than plus 2 degrees Celsius. Data from recent weeks ranged from around 2.2 to 2.6 above average, indicating El Niño's continued intensification. Forecasts currently indicate an anomaly peaking at plus 3.6 degrees Celsius. That's way higher than the last two very strong El Niños back in 1997 and 2015. El Niño is a natural weather phenomenon that develops in the Pacific Ocean. It's linked to a change in wind patterns, which allows warm water to spread eastwards. And the heat is eventually released into the atmosphere, raising global temperatures. For the next 3 months, the WMO reports an increased likelihood of above normal temperatures across almost all land areas. The UN Climate Agency is predicting big impacts on rainfall and temperature patterns, increasing risks of floods, drought, and extreme heat.
1: We've always experienced these El Niño-driven extremes. The difference today is because of climate change, we've also shifted into a new climate. And so an extreme El Niño year plus climate change means that we're much more likely to experience these sorts of unprecedented weather events than an El Niño by itself before climate change.
9: Still on this, well, the United Nations has warned that it is very, very difficult to reach victims of the catastrophic floods that ravaged the Nepal-Tibet border last week. Dozens of bridges and roads were destroyed. The UN is working alongside the Nepali government to deliver emergency supplies through cargo drones, helicopters, and Nepal's porters, who are accustomed to carrying heavy loads and walking long distances. China and India have sent temporary bridges to reopen roads and restore connectivity. Kathmandu has called for more international assistance to replace some of its critical infrastructure, as well as forensic experts to assist in identifying the dead. The death toll has climbed to more than 1,200 people, with some 5,000 still missing, and that figure includes more than 800 foreigners. Nepali Prime Minister Birendra Shah will be making the case for the flood at the upcoming UN General Assembly. He's leading a delegation in place of the foreign minister amid growing calls to bring the climate risks facing the Himalayan region to the international stage. It will be the PM's first foreign visit since taking the top job. Lawmakers are urging Mr. Shah to seek global support and demand compensation at the New York meeting later this month. The Prime Minister had earlier blamed climate change for the flood. He called it a responsibility the Himalayas has to bear, despite it being a global challenge. Authorities estimate some 20,000 homes need to be rebuilt in safer locations. Nearly 3,500 people have been displaced, many with nowhere to go. Some are sheltering in relief camps, where shortages of basic supplies are adding to the mental toll of the disaster. Krishna Shrestha is Professor of Global Development at the University of New South Wales, and he weighs in on the psychological toll the disaster is taking on affected communities.
3: This has been terrible devastation almost soon after the 2015 earthquakes, right? And as you know, the Nepali communities are very devoted, very united, cohesive communities with the traditions, very deep entrenched tradition, sense of communities, and all those things. The fear and uncertainty and the type of loss they have been mourning since 2015 is still afresh. And the devastation and the speed and the scale of this has come that nobody actually anticipated ever before. So when things happen, that is never been sort of thought of, imagined for, and then all of a sudden impacts all around, whole town being swept away, all the infrastructure, the people's life that has been you playing and talking about a minute ago, now those people are gone. So the sudden impact and then devastation across has created a sort of deep wounds and scary environment and grief that people are not being able to come to the point where they can manage. So there's a deep psychological and social scar and grief that a lot of people are not even expressing because they are not in a situation to express.
9: And finally, in your news, more than 80,000 people have been evacuated from Fujian in China as Storm Saudel made a rare third landfall in the southeastern province, Arnold Gay reports.
10: Our schools were shut and ferry routes suspended as authorities warn of more heavy rain till this afternoon. Flash floods and landslide alerts were raised for Fujian as Saudel regained strength over the South China Sea and took an unusual U-turn to re-enter the country. Emergency workers rescued stranded villages as floods inundated communities. CCTV says more than 2,500 teachers and students were trapped in a school compound in Wenchou on Wednesday. Southeastern cities evacuated nearly 250,000 residents last week after authorities warned that the storm could make a comeback. Saudel first made landfall in Zhejiang last Friday. It weakened as it tracked land and made a second landfall in Wenchou after briefly moving to sea. It was officially downgraded on Sunday, but reformed on Tuesday and regained tropical storm intensity. Meteorologists say a strong El Nino and abundant moisture from monsoons contributed to Saudel's rare life cycle and path.
9: That's your news with me, Cheryl Goh. Headlines anytime on CNA 938 and CNA.asia. All right, 11:10 on this Friday. It is the 4th of September. On the roads, vehicle breakdown on the KJE towards BKE after Sungai Tengah Road. Please avoid lane 4. Another vehicle breakdown in the KPE tunnel towards ECP and Airport Road exit. As always, please do be patient. Drive carefully. Weather-wise, it's fair and occasionally windy, with temperatures sitting a high of 35 degrees Celsius today. And as we reported earlier in the news, the central region PSI has crept up into the unhealthy range, hitting a high of 104. The unhealthy range is between 101 and 200. So please take any necessary precautions if you are affected.
6: Now, Eat Drink Singapore with Cheryl Goh.
9: Yes. Hello. Welcome to Eating Singapore with me, Cheryl Goh. Now, we've already said goodbye to August and we're stepping in to September. How this year is flying by. And of course, it's time to catch up with our resident foodie who definitely lives to eat, from new openings to fresh menus worth making room for. We're going to speak to Dinesh Balasingham, who is head of dining platform Trope, who joins us now to tell us more. He's so passionate that he's joining us even though he's on hospital leave. So thank you so much, Dinesh. We really appreciate it. Thank you so much.
8: Oh, it's a pleasure to talk about food, something to distract
9: you. Yeah, I'm happy we're providing a bit of a distraction. Okay, so
8: for sure.
9: Let's talk about your first place this today. Dennis Lucci is well known for Buona Terra as well as Asagi, but Asagi offers something that's experientially quite different. Tell us more. Yes. About this. Yeah.
8: So it's really new. It's open less than a month ago on Neil Road, and Neil Road has, I think, over time had a lot of great new restaurants like sort of popping up as well. But what is really cool about this is he has Buona Terra, which is more fine dining Italian. But this one, you know, I love the ethos of this. He always says it's where simplicity trumps formality. So he sort of ditches all your like your caviar, your truffles, your all like, you know, your hallmarks of fine dining when it comes to the ingredients and the food, but he keeps the technique. So it's not the first time, to be fair, he stepped out of the sort of fine dining format. He has a casual trattoria in Little India called Lokanda, which is really, really great. And I think Asagi sort of sits somewhere in between it. I mean, he doesn't forget all the hallmarks of fine dining from a service perspective, or just how well thought out the concept is. So, you know, everything from exceptional service, you have a really well thought out wine program that curates selection of natural and biodynamic wines from small scale producers, and they even think about the celebration aspect of things. You know how a lot of places have like cakeages, or you know, they don't think of, or they're like, sorry, you can't bring anything in. If you wanted to celebrate, they actually have a collaboration with Army Patisserie, which is really incredible at Scotts Road, so you can actually like, you know, pre-order and arrange these things. So they really think about the entire experience, which I really love.
9: That's nice.
8: Yeah, and when you go, you know, I'm sometimes when I see really large menus, I'm just like, oh no, how do we begin here? What do you want to have? But in Asagi, it's only set menus. And so they want to sort of guide the guests through a complete experience. They have their signature journey menu, which is actually really affordable. We're talking about 6 courses for $88 for dinner, which is quite incredible value.
9: Yes.
8: And if you go for lunch, which is a shorter course menu, it's $58. They also have what I think would be a really popular or really great, and one of the reasons I really wanted to talk about the restaurant was a pasta journey. So you have an entire pasta degustation menu for $88 as well, which is really, really awesome. Yeah. But, you know, talking about the food, I think, you know, it's really quite incredible. And again, like I said, very thoughtful. So a lot of people always say an indication of a good restaurant starts from the bread, and the bread here is exceptional. They basically have a glazed soft roll that's finished with a balsamic reduction, duck fat, and an acacia honey, and it arrives so warm. And they, what they do is they have this massive tub of whipped butter, and they kind of serve it to you on the side.
9: Wow.
8: And it's very like it's whipped to almost like a cloud-like airiness. Oh my gosh, it's so good. It's a salted butter. You have to try it for yourself. But that like sort of set the stage immediately for me, which was really incredible. What they have on their pasta menu and their full journey menu is also this tubetti pasta. So it's like a tube-shaped pasta that they bathe in anchovy stock with a nettle puree. So it's got a very herbaceous flavor to it. But what I like about it is, you know, anchovy, which I like, I know not many people might because it feels a little bit heavy or a little bit too briny. But they've really done it well because they've combined it with like a black lemon, so which brings like a sharpness to it, and a brown butter toasted sourdough crumb. So you have a lot of textural plays there. So it's really, really nice. And they finish it off with a lemon zest that sort of cuts through that heaviness of it that was traditionally, I would say, associated with anchovies. So I really, really liked it. But honestly, for me, I think the one dish that I remember the most is a roasted duck dish, which I think might be the best duck I've had in like a European restaurant in like a very long time. So they dry age it for 14 days. They glaze it with an orange blossom honey, and then they sear it. So the skin is so crisp. And then they serve it in the duck jus itself with roasted peaches and a fennel puree. So you have, you know, like that sweetness, that savoriness, and just a very beautifully tender meat with like, with a very nice crunch to it, which is really so good. And another thing that was really cool is I normally only see this at Chinese restaurants where they sort of make their own house-made chili oil. Italian restaurants sometimes as well with the pizza, right? And so he has his own sort of chili oil, which is very, very cute. It's a picture of the chef kicking a chili. So it's got like, it says it's got like a really great kick to it. So it's actually really sort of a small bottle, but very, it punches. It's got a great punch to it, I think. I don't know what exact chilies they do, because sometimes they only use like Italian chilies, right, in these oils. But I know he uses like a bird's eye chili I could taste, and a couple of other variations, which I'm not so sure, to be honest. But just the ending result was like incredible. And then, of course, you bring it all together. There's both a dessert and a pre-dessert, but I actually really, really
9: pre-dessert.
8: The pre-dessert, yes. Like a palate cleanser,
9: okay,
8: almost.
9: Okay.
8: I remember that. Almost more than the dessert. Don't get me wrong, the rum baba that they served was really good, but the pre-dessert or the palate cleanser, it was seasonal. It was a peach and granita one where they had like yellow peaches that was layered with like a peach espuma and a granita, so it was really sort of cold and nice and very refreshing. And they finished it with like raw almonds for crunch. So it was like very clean, really nice way to sort of close things out. But start to finish, honestly, I thought for the value, for the experience, for the quality of the service was really, really good. And I think what's cool about them is, you know, now this is his third restaurant, Dennis's third restaurant. And instead of some chefs who kind of do variations of the same thing or maybe explore different cuisines, he's explored like a similar cuisine, but it sits at very different ends of sort of the dining experience spectrum. You have like a fine dining with Buonaterra. You got a very fast casual locanda, and this one sort of sits nicely in between. So you could, you know, you go for like date nights, you want to linger with friends a little bit. It's great. And you know what you're getting, you know, a set menu normally from those like degustation experiences sometimes take really long.
9: Yeah.
8: This is like a 90 minute experience start to finish.
9: Yeah.
8: So like really like efficient, but timed and paced really well. So I thought it was
9: a standout. Fantastic.
8: for me.
9: Can I ask about the black lemon? Is it really a black lemon?
8: I no, it's not like in the black lemon, but I think what they do is they cook it down and then they sort of have that zest as part of it as well.
9: Okay. Yeah. I was curious, like, was it like a special lemon that they brought in from Italy or something? Okay. All right. And something new has also taken root at the Singapore Botanic Gardens. What can diners expect from Tembusu, and how does its borderless straits menu fit into, you know, the space that's surrounded by all the beautiful greenery?
8: Again, very new. They officially opened yesterday, they've been doing a soft opening. Yeah, they've been doing a soft opening for a while. So I would expect that they're going to be really sort of busy this weekend as well. Now, you know, with the Botanic Gardens, it's a very interesting spot because it's a beautiful site, but you're also catering to a very large segment of people. You have a lot of locals who go there, right? Because they like the experience, like, you know, you go for walks, but there's also a lot of tourists. So you really want them to experience a lot of local flavors. And I think that's what they wanted to do as part of their menu. So Tembusu obviously refers to the tree. I think there's a 200-year-old Tembusu tree that's at the Botanic Garden. So kind of lent it to that.
9: Yeah.
8: So when you go in, you know, it's a beautiful space. It's like illustrated ceilings, like really beautiful timber columns. You have a crimson and cream passage. Even the dressing, you know, the window dressings is like those old school fabric dressings. So it really invokes, like, you know, a little bit stepping back into the past, which I really, really like, you know, rattan chairs, mosaic tiles. So the restaurant, it's designed in a way that's so airy and spacious that I feel it's not just a place that you go and have a meal, but you really linger for a long time. And because Botanic Gardens is that kind of space where you want to stay for a long time, I feel like they also designed the menu in that way, where you can go there for a really light bite, or if you want something a little bit more hearty, you can. In the kitchen, actually two alums from Les Amis, the executive chef Dom Lim, and also the head chef who works day to day, Lime Co. So he's worked in Les Amis, Capella, so really great pedigree, I would say. And the food itself, really good. You know, you have an otak otak slider, which they made with a spiced batang fish, and they even have a little bit of a tiger prawn in there, and they serve it slider style with like a citrus kaffir lime aioli, which was really yummy. They have like a stuffed chicken wing where it was like boneless chicken with like a prawn paste stuffing. Their signature is a chili crab pasta, so it's done al dente, and even the quality of the meat, they use a blue swimmer crab meat, which you find at, like, you know, fine dining restaurants like a Candle Nut, for example.
9: So not the usual Sri Lankan crab, right?
8: Yes, correct. Okay, yes, okay. Yeah. And like a runny sous vide egg with a whole crispy soft shell crab on top, which was really great. But also what was really cool when I was like eating and sort of indulging, I was looking around. Now, it's very pet friendly, as you know, you are in the garden.
9: Yeah.
8: But most pet friendly places I've been to, it's more like on the outside is where you can have your pets.
9: Yeah.
8: This is fully air conditioned and your pets are welcome on the inside as well. So if you've been looking for a place where you kind of, I mean, Singapore, very hot, okay?
9: Yeah. So poor outside, babies have to sit outside.
8: I know, especially in the Botanic Gardens. Yeah. So you can actually bring them in. So that was really nice. I also really loved, and I see this a lot more now with, you know, traditional flavors like laksa and people like changing out what the traditional like noodle they use for is.
9: Yes.
8: The last time we talked about okao pekao, where they have like a Mee Tai Mak pasta.
9: Yes, that's right.
8: This time, this one uses a silky udon pasta. Ooh. So it's really good. And again, going back to the ingredients, they use like Andaman sea prawns, so really quality stuff, right? You got sakura ebi in there, you got a quail egg, so really nice and really comforting flavors as well. I really, really liked the dessert. They do a lot of like sort of shaved ice or like snow ice, so they had a really good fresh like mango pomelo snow ice, which was really great. So you got all that sort of natural sweetness and then tartness from the pomelo. And, you know, what was actually quite incredible, I thought, because we are in the botanics and, you know, it is really hot, I was like, okay, when it comes, it might just, like, we have to go fast because this is going to melt. But actually, it really held its texture rather impressively, I would say, over the course of the meal, which was really nice.
9: Yeah.
8: And then, of course, like, if you want to go there for, like, your snacks, like I said, it's also trying to cater to the people who tend to visit the Botanic Garden.
9: Like,
8: so you've
9: evening,
8: got, like,
9: right?
8: Nanyang Kopi.
9: Yeah.
8: Yeah. Yes, yeah. You got like kaya toast that's served all day as part of the all day menu. Mm. So yeah, like it kind of makes sense. It's really quite a beautiful space. I think if you want to go for something in a very sort of different environment, yeah. Botanic Gardens presents that. So nice for lingering, go for a walk after.
9: Okay.
8: But they really want to make sure that the food is as memorable as opposed to just saying, hey, we need to do this concept, so let's do the bare minimum. I think at least it elevates it, which it's nice for Botanic Gardens, because before that, I think all the types of restaurants you tend to get there, if you want like a really solid meal, you're going in the more fine dining approach when you had like, you know, Corner House back then, or with Malcolm's restaurant slightly further down. So now at least I feel like besides your standard cafe fare, that's actually quite elevated food that is available in this region or this location as well. Yeah.
9: You know, Dinesh, now that I'm a mom of a one-year-old, I'm a regular at the Jacob Ballas Children's Garden.
8: Mm, Children's Garden, yeah.
9: So I think I should try to pop by Tembusu as well.
8: Okay. Yeah, yes. It's like very, very easy to get to. So the old Halia spot, actually.
9: Yes. I know where that is. Okay. All right. Yeah, we're going to very quickly talk about shakaba, which is a Japanese good food at Boat Quay, isn't it? Yeah.
8: Boat Quay, yes. Yeah. So, you know, again, the word shako actually means socializing. So I think you get a sense of what you're going to get.

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2: Element of crab, but also you've got a tofu and crab dish, and it's now bolstered by this sort of rich and like punchy flavors of century egg, which I have not seen before.
3: Yes.
2: Which was really cool. And then of course, like, you know, fan favorites like your crispy rice dishes. They have a really good like lobster crispy rice, and they even have like some great makis as well. I really like this more premium one, which is actually priced quite well as well, which is a shakoba maki, which is minced tuna bafun uni as well. So that was really yummy.
3: Yeah.
2: But they also have like little dishes if you want to do like a quick meal. They have this thing called the salmon treasure box, which is $28, you have a whole box of freshly minced salmon topped with ikura. And what they do, instead of serving it with rice, they actually serve it on a with a crispy tempura seaweed. So you basically scoop the salmon, put it on the chip.
3: Wow.
2: So it's almost like it can be like a main if you want to be like less carb heavy, or it can be like a nice snack when you're going there for drinks.
3: Yeah.
2: If you remember in the old Zouk days, you know, like sour plum shots and all those things that we used to have.
3: Yeah.
2: So they have something similar where they have signature shots like mint chocolate, yuzu, salted caramel. So it's really sort of a fun space to be. Like I said, they have the izakaya concept if you want omakase at a really affordable price. They do have that at the omakase counter starting from $128.
3: Yeah, that's reasonable.
2: Which includes like three appetizers, four sashimi, somen, a cooked dish, a donabe, a soup, a dessert.
3: That's a lot.
2: So, like,
3: that's
2: really,
3: a lot of food.
2: Really good value. Yeah. So, and Patrick Tan, the chef who's been doing this for about 20 years in Singapore, he's had Tamashi, he's had Baruto, a couple of restaurants under his name as well. So, great spot to check out.
3: Well, that's wonderful. I think we'll have to leave it at there today, Dinesh. So three really interesting locations to check out. If you want to find out more, as always, do head to trope.co, and Trope is also on the Grab app as well. We've been speaking today on Eat Drink Singapore to Dinesh Balasingham, head of dining platform Trope. Dinesh, we hope you feel better soon. Thank you so much for taking the time to be with us. Thank you.
2: Thank Cheers. You. Take care.
3: Cheers.
2: Bye.
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3: 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Let's get your news now with me, Cheryl Goh. Air quality in the central region of Singapore has reached unhealthy levels

0: today, with a 24-hour pollutant standards index, or PSI, exceeding 100. Data from the National Environment Agency showed the 24-hour PSI as of 11 a.m. was 104 in the central region. Now, this puts it in the unhealthy band of 101 to 200. Readings elsewhere remained in the moderate range. The authorities previously said the 28 public agencies that make up the government's interagency haze task force would be ready to roll out their respective action plans if air quality deteriorated into the unhealthy range. Members of the public can get updates via NEA's website or social media channels, as well as the Haze microsite and the MyENV app. Now, people with intellectual disabilities or autism who have significant care needs will be able to qualify for government financial support schemes. It follows the broadening of the eligibility criteria from next year. Currently, eligibility for some forms of caregiver support is tied to a person's ability to perform activities of daily living, or ADLs. Health Minister Ong Ye Kung notes there is a small group of people with intellectual disabilities or autism who have significant care needs but may not qualify for the grant, as they may be able to perform the ADLs. Now, Mr. Ong also announced the 8 aged care service providers and enabling services hubs will be equipped with caregiver support touchpoints from next year. This is part of efforts to give caregivers easier access to community, emotional and moral support. And he was speaking at the Home Nursing Foundation's 50th anniversary caregiving conference. The UN cites immense challenges in delivering aid after last week's devastating glacial collapse triggered flooding and mudslides in Nepal and Tibet. The death toll has climbed to more than 1,200, with some 5,000 still missing. The figure includes more than 800 foreigners. Jack Board travelled by helicopter across Nepal's disaster zone to survey the magnitude of the devastation.
1: The scars of disaster stretching from one valley to the next. There's no road to reach the high-altitude villages decimated by last Wednesday's catastrophic flood. Right now, only helicopters can do the job.
2: We're heading north now up the Trishuli River. This is a really busy air corridor, still more than a week after the devastating floods. And for most of these remote communities, helicopter is the only way to reach them, given that all of the infrastructure has been destroyed. And from up here, the scale of the damage is shocking. An entire valley that's been wiped away.
1: A hydropower corridor, but it's been ripped apart. From above, we spot the technical rescues underway at tunnel projects concentrated right along the Trishuli. Hundreds of workers may still be alive underground. They're running out of time. With each bend of the river comes the next town in pieces, and the next. Above Timure, close to the border with China, very little to suggest a village once stood here. Bodies are still being pulled out of the mud. It's not safe to land.
0: U.S. Vice President J.D. Vance has rejected the use of the word war to describe the military hostilities between the United States and Iran, but he also did not confirm that the six-month-old conflict would be over by November's midterm elections. Now, Mr. Vance's comments came as the U.S. and Iran exchanged strikes this week after a period of relative calm. And now, there have been no diplomatic talks with Iran to end the fighting. From Washington, D.C., Nick Harper has more on Mr. Vance's press briefing.
3: This is part of the narrative that the Trump administration is now trying to lean in. Donald Trump suggested at the start it would be a five-week conflict, then suggested maybe 4 to 6 weeks. But of course, that didn't quite happen. It's been dragging on for 6 months. But here we have the vice president, and we've seen this in recent weeks from other officials, really trying to sell to the American people that what happened was exactly as the president planned, that it was a short conflict, 6 weeks or so. And since then, it's really all been because of the Iranians that a peace deal has not been able to be achieved. We've had that renewed fighting, but of course we've had that impasse. And part of that now comes down to trying to get a negotiated peace. But as the vice president made clear, the US is digging in its heels and will not return to the table to negotiate with Iran until it does something very important. Let's listen to what the vice president had to say.
4: Our message to the Iranians is simple. It's been the same from the very beginning, is you've got to stop shooting at commercial shipping. They've got to stop. It's that simple. And your point about negotiations, the president's been very clear. We're not talking to them. And we're not going to talk to them unless they stop shooting at commercial shipping.
3: So no negotiations, no diplomacy. All of that is on hold. He also spoke about the economic isolation plan that the Trump administration has put into place. This idea of putting sanctions on various entities around the world, but maybe also sanctioning countries if they continue to trade with Iran.
0: And that is your news with me, Cheryl Goh. Headlines anytime on CNA 938 and CNA.Asia. All right, Asia Business Now on CNA 938. Jamaica NVIDIA says it is buying AI startup Hugging Face for $13 billion US dollars. It is one of NVIDIA's biggest deals to expand its empire. Elizabeth Neo explains the reason for the acquisition.
5: Now, Hugging Face describes itself as an online library of open source AI models that can be freely downloaded and modified. NVIDIA has touted the deal as a way to protect those developers, with CEO Jensen Huang seeing it as a way to keep the technology widely accessible and prevent it from becoming concentrated among a few massive players. And the acquisition comes after a cybersecurity incident in July where rogue OpenAI agents breached Hugging Face's systems and gained administrative level access to critical infrastructure. The incident sent shockwaves throughout the industry and led to multiple revelations on the potential cyber threats posed by AI. And Mr. Huang says NVIDIA's infrastructure will help improve Hugging Face's reliability and safety. But the deals also raise concerns about the chip maker's growing power over the AI supply chain. Two companies, they already work together to help developers use NVIDIA's computing services on the platform. The chip maker says its priority is to keep the platform open and independent, and that NVIDIA Compute will not be required to build on Hugging Face models.
0: And that was Elizabeth Neo there. Now, OpenAI says it has released the world's most intelligent AI model as the ChatGPT maker aims to retake the lead from arch-rival Anthropic ahead of a planned public listing. Its latest ChatGPT 6 Astra model is said to be the closest AI has gotten to independent professional work and artificial general intelligence. Among its skills are financial modeling, tax preparation, architectural rendering, and more. But critics have raised concerns about how safely these agents can be deployed. OpenAI says there are built-in safeguards to mitigate security risks. It adds that Astra's most powerful capabilities will remain limited to a small group of trusted testers. The new model comes after OpenAI, Anthropic, Google, and SpaceX were hit by global outages yesterday, disrupting services for customers. Services have since been restored. SpaceX says issues with Grok were caused by an outage at its Memphis compute center, while OpenAI has blamed a routing error. Now, Canada says it is ready to get back to the negotiating table with Washington. Prime Minister Mark Carney adds that any new trade deal would need to provide stability, credibility, and benefits for both countries. Mr. Carney also dismissed comments made by U.S. cabinet members who said he had walked away from a deal due to domestic politics. The feud between the two sides is stoking Canadian patriotism and reshaping attitudes towards its closest neighbor. Kate Fisher follows this report from Windsor, Canada.
6: A war of words in the war over trade, now taking its toll on Canadians and Americans alike. The irony's hard to miss here, a new bridge bringing the two countries closer, even as their leaders trade blows.
7: Yeah, it's disappointing to see it. You know, Canada and the U.S. are great friends and have been working together for such a long time.
8: There's not enough adjectives to describe the anger I feel towards the dear leader who has caused unnecessary pain on both of our countries.
9: People in America need to stand up to this.
6: Canadians are pushing back too, with a new surge in patriotism. Former diplomat Colin Robertson is part of a policy group on Canada-U.S. relations.
10: Donald Trump is unique in the sense that he has galvanized Canadian opinion, first in a fierce sense of patriotism right across the country. French Canadian, Albertan Canadian, Central Canadian, it's quite interesting. And Canadians who have never been flag wavers are now putting flags up the same way you saw the United States do after 9/11.
6: That defiance is feeding the Buy Canadian movement. With Canada's retaliatory tariffs due to take effect on September 8th, things could get much testier.
0: And that is your business news. Business news as it breaks on CNA.Asia. All right, 11:41 on this Friday, the 4th of September. On the roads, we've got heavy traffic on the CTE towards AYE at PIE Changi exit. Roadworks happening on the PIE towards Changi also after Bukit Batok Road. Please avoid lane 1. As always, please do be patient. Drive carefully. It's 8 during Singapore here on CNA 938, and you're with me, Cheryl Goh. We bring you now some food for thought in the form of a letter to myself. Now, Surin Rastogi and Janice Lim are the co-founders of Laughing Sticks and creators of Burnout, a board game inspired by their own experiences of climbing the corporate ladder and feeling the strain along the way. Now, through humor and office politics, the game opens up conversations about stress, self-care, and what it takes to manage burnout before it takes over. And they share more with Joel Chua on A Letter to Myself.
11: Now, A Letter to Myself with Joel Chua.
12: Thank you so much, as always, for joining us. Our guests today climbed the corporate ladder like many. And like many, they felt the effects of burnout along the way. Well, they channeled that experience into creating a board game that pokes fun at office politics, at corporate culture, while uncovering insights on mental health management along the way. The tagline is really cute. I like this one. It's written on the box. Cheaper than therapy, classier than quitting. Here to tell us the fun they've had developing the game and some of the most meaningful experiences they've had as well, and what they've learned about avoiding burnout and better mental health management, as well as share with us their letters to themselves. The co-founders of the board game Burnout, Surin Rastogi and Janice Lim, a very warm welcome to the program. Thank you guys so much for joining us.
13: Hello, thank you for having us.
14: Yeah, we're looking forward to this.
12: We are very much looking forward to it as well. So it's a really, really fun game. I'm just going to make reference to the instruction manual that I have in front of me right now. It's not an instruction manual. It's printed on this this booklet, HR manual. And right at the bottom of the HR manual front cover, it says, disclaimer, if this document doesn't make sense, it's your fault. I think that's kind of sets the tone already. This is going to be a very fun board game. Before I ask about how the idea came about and all the other cool stuff in it, share with us what's the premise of this game and you know how do you win this game?
13: Mm-hmm.
12: Okay, so Surin is pointing towards Janice now. that's one of the aspects of office culture, office
13: exactly.
12: politics.
13: Like
12: arrow, right? Arrow the other person. Okay,
13: yeah,
12: so you've been arrowed, Janice.
13: So the game basis is very simple. What happens is you're basically an employee within the same company fighting for a single promotion spot.
12: Mm.
13: So to win the game is very simple. If you get the highest reputation at the end of 6 weeks,
12: okay,
13: you get to win the promotion.
12: Okay.
13: That's it.
12: But I mean, it seems simple, but along the way, there are lots of pitfalls.
13: That's right.
12: And you know, share with us what the mechanics of the game are. First of all, just to clarify, this is a physical board game.
13: It is.
12: It is not a digital board game. Mm-hmm. And I think that's deliberate on your part,
14: yes.
12: Right?
14: Yeah.
12: Okay, so you've brought in a copy of the board game with us. It's a very nice looking box. You've got several different decks of cards.
13: Mm-hmm.
12: Each of those cards have certain, how would you describe it?
13: Sure.
14: Yeah.
12: Surin,
14: so each of the cards have scenarios, but they are different types of cards. So basically in the game, you're trying to get a good reputation, but also manage your mental health, just like in real life.
12: Yes.
14: You know, it's the balancing act that you do day in, day out at work. You get projects. You have to finish projects to progress in the game. Projects can impact your reputation and mental health. And to get the good projects or to kind of make sure you win the game, you use certain cards in the game. And a few different types of cards. There's a defense card, what we call work smart cards.
12: Yes.
14: So these are things which, you know, you set boundaries and then other people can't attack you. And then we have attack cards, which are backstabbing cards, which happen in every office. And we have the scope change card, which actually changes the scope of the project.
12: Okay, scope change card. So three different decks.
14: Three different decks.
12: Okay, so the concept is kind of like Monopoly, right? So these are central decks of cards, and each player has a different turn, and you're supposed to draw a card from one of these decks.
14: So it's a bit different because there's a lot more agency. Mm. Unlike Monopoly, where you fall on a tile, you have to do the action that's on the tile.
12: Right.
14: Over here, there's a lot of agency where you actually choose your strategy by deciding whether you want to attack or defend or use a modifier card,
12: okay.
14: And which is also based on the project you have. So it's a lot more strategic than Monopoly, but it adds a lot of few different layers to the game.
12: I can imagine. You know, what I really like is the amount of humor that you have in this game. Give us a sense of what's written on some of these cards. Janice is one in front of you right now.
13: Yes, and it's my favorite, actually.
12: It's your favorite. Which deck is this from?
13: So this is from the Scope Change card.
12: Okay.
13: So it's called Overtime Junkie.
12: Yes.
13: And basically, you can see like the artwork. This guy is like hunched back on like in front of
14: the
13: laptop.
14: What does it say on the card?
13: So it says, "Your boss moved up a deadline. Who's working late? Not them."
12: Okay, so it's the boss has changed the deadline, but your boss isn't working late. Guess who is?
13: Yeah.
12: Okay.
14: So I think we've all been there in that situation.
12: Yeah.
14: So
12: yeah, absolutely. Give us another example.
14: Another example. So it's a defense card. Basically, the title of the card is "We Are All Adults, Act Like It."
12: Mm.
14: And it's based on our experience in corporate, where sometimes a lot of things can be resolved by an honest conversation. And instead of that, you're bringing in a lot of other people into the room who have, there's no need for them to be there.
12: Right. Okay. So what deck is this from again?
14: That's the defense card. So it's called Work Smart card. Yeah.
12: Okay. And then there's a third deck, right? Do you have another example of what's written on that?
14: So that's the backstabbing deck. So this card is called Smooth Talker. And it says you talk and talk and talk your way into getting the best resources.
12: Okay.
14: And basically, when you use that card, you can actually steal a card blindly from someone else.
13: Steal a project.
14: Steal a project,
12: Okay, and then you've got another card in front of you, Surin. What does the one say?
14: Which is my favorite card. It says, "We love you, here's more work." And something we've all been rewarded with at some point in our career.
12: Yes, rewarded for your competency and your efficiency with more work, right? Work is its own reward, of course, right? Okay, so in addition to these cards, you also have a board, an actual board, right, in the game?
14: Yes.
12: Could you bring out that board? Mm-hmm. Where is it, Surin, next to you?
14: Yeah.
12: I just want to have a look at it so I can describe it to our listeners as well to help them get a better sense of how the game is played.
13: Yeah.
12: You've got the one that Surin is holding now.
13: Yes.
12: So you've got essentially two
13: trackers,
12: right? Yeah. The first one is
13: reputation,
12: and the second row is
13: mental health.
12: So again, explain it to us, Janice, that the objective of the game revolves around these two trackers.
13: Correct. Right? So basically, you need to balance both reputation and mental health.
12: Mm.
13: So if like you want to win the game, basically they only check on your reputation. So no matter where you are on the tracker, like as long as you are the highest at the end of 6 weeks, you get to win the promotion.
12: Right.
13: But if you burn out, what happens is everyone starts with zero reputation and 10 mental health.
12: Mm-hmm.
13: So if you burn out, which is like zero or negative, what happens is your reputation takes a hit.
12: Right.
13: Of negative 7 points of the reputation score.
12: Mm, okay. So that's the objective of the game.
13: Yes.
12: Okay. I'm curious, right? Mm-hmm. I'm curious about many things. One of them is what you guys have learned about managing burnout and mental health along the way, right? But before that, how did you guys come up with this idea of creating a game, a board game? Because it's very different from what you guys were doing prior to quitting your full-time jobs to focus completely on developing this game.
13: Yes.
12: Tell us about that.
14: So slightly long story. So basically, starts with my wedding. Sometime after my wedding, we went on a honeymoon.
12: When was this?
14: This is about 4 years
12: ago.
14: Okay. It's correct, yeah. So if my wife's listening, then you know that. So we went to Rome on a honeymoon, and my wife was expecting the first day. We go to the Colosseum, we eat some nice pizza, have a good time there. But instead, all she saw was me working on my computer, replying emails and responding to people.
12: Very relatable for many of our listeners, I
14: exactly.
12: think.
14: Exactly. And basically, we had a very stern conversation. It was more one person speaking and me listening. And we then, it led me to think about what I want life to look like. And I during that trip, I came up with this idea of Operation 40, which is by the time I'm 40, between the two of us, we have at least one self-sustaining business where we have a lot more control about the way we want to live.
12: Mm.
14: And since then, it's been a journey. I've tried a few different things, and finally, we settled on burnout, and we saw this started taking off. When I first had the idea, I knew nothing about board games. So I actually got in touch with Janice through her boyfriend, Terrence, who used to be my intern a long time ago. And then we connected and then we started brainstorming. And it just kind of took a different life of its own from there.
12: Okay. So Janice, were you in a space very closely related to board games or gaming at that point in time?
13: Previously, no.
12: No.
13: Yeah, okay. I was in the events industry, actually.
12: Ah, I see.
13: Yeah.
12: But then, how did Suren then think of getting in touch with your boyfriend?
14: I just knew that Terrence likes games.
13: He loves games.
14: So I was like, at least someone knows games, then we can kind of speak about it. And all three of us have learned along the way, the journey. And then, at some point, 2 years ago, I took a leap of faith, and then Janice. Yes.
12: How were you persuaded to leave your job and focus full time on this project?
13: I was actually burnt out from my previous company.
12: Okay.
13: Work. Yeah.
12: What did burnout feel like for the both of yourselves?
13: So for me, because like I already mentioned, I used to be in the events industry.
12: Mm.
13: It felt like a constant dread.
12: Right.
13: And I was like always tired. I even had Sunday scaries.
12: What are Sunday scaries, for those of us not familiar with that term?
13: Basically, it's if you're not ready for Monday, like you just get that scare and you just don't want to
12: The anxiety.
13: The anxiety, yeah. Mm.
12: Okay. So that was what burnout looked like and felt like for you. And for Suren, it was that trip to Rome, your honeymoon to Rome. was that kind of like, kind of exemplified your experience with burnout?
14: I think that made myself aware of my own lifestyle, for sure. But I probably at that point, I wasn't burnt out. So I've been burnt out before a couple of times where it was quite bad. The first was early on in my career when I was a manager. And for the first time, I was managing people and I didn't really know how to interact with them. No one has, trained me. And then I was struggling with that.
12: Mm.
14: But thankfully, at some point, my boss at that time, or the CEO of the company at that time, noticed, took me aside and she counseled me and helped me along the way.
12: Okay. So that was a pretty positive, would you say, response from a supervisor?
14: Yes. I've been very lucky to have great supervisors so far. Mm. So I must say I'm blessed in that way.
12: Right. How did all of these experiences contribute to your development of the board game? I mean, all these very, humorous, witty kinds of statements on the cards that you shared with us, I'm sure at some point along in your journey, you would have heard these exact phrases being said.
13: Mm-hmm.
14: Yeah. So I think when we decided we wanted to create a game, we didn't necessarily want to create a game about work at that point. We took some time to decide what type of company and game we want to be. And we said we want to create games with a higher purpose. And for us, the higher purpose was with this game is to normalize conversations about mental health at work. And to do that, it has to be relatable. Mm-hmm. And I think it has to be humorous because we knew that humor and play has a way of lowering people's defenses.
12: Yes.
14: That enables them to talk more. And we have actually seen this in companies. We run these workshops and these play sessions and we actually see it happening in companies.
12: Tell us about some of those experiences, some of the more memorable, meaningful experiences you've had with players. I mean, the game hasn't officially launched yet, right?
13: Correct.
12: We'll talk about that in just a little while. Yeah. But you've already had some of these what do you call that, activities where you introduce
13: events.
12: The game, events, right? Tell me about some of the responses you've gotten from the players.
13: Yeah, so actually one memorable experience that we actually encountered was quite recently. So we had a private session with a company who hired us to do a play session. So what happened was, in the game itself, the boss was actually the one cancelling people's leaves.
12: Yes.
13: And we were like, oh my God, this is so funny because he would never do that in real life.
12: Okay. So he was using his
13: leave cancelled card.
12: Is it a tech card?
13: Yes.
12: From the attack deck?
13: From the backstabbing
12: deck. From the backstabbing deck. Mm-hmm. So he was cancelling people's leaves.
13: Yes.
12: Okay. In order to advance his reputation score.
13: Correct.
12: Okay. But this was like the diametric opposite of what he would do in real life. Because in real life, he was actually a very supportive person.
13: Mm-hmm. Yes,
14: and funnily enough, he had good fun doing that.
13: Twice.
12: It must be very cathartic for him.
14: I would think so.
12: I can't do this in real life.
14: I would think so.
12: This. I guess at the core, there is an element of catharsis, isn't there, right? Like you said, to have conversations about mental health, mm-hmm. you know, in a very humorous way. What about yourself, Suren? Are there memorable examples?
14: Yeah, there's a lot. I mean, we've had people come up to us and tell us that this is their favorite game and we are their biggest fans. So that's always cool. There was one game session, play session in a company we did where after the play session, essentially, we do a short activity. So mm-hmm. we just shared about our own experiences with burnout. And that led to a 1.5 hour discussion where everyone in the room was sharing things and they were saying it's so good that we're able to share things yeah. that we didn't talk about before.
12: Yeah, it's true to your tagline, cheaper than therapy, classier than quitting.
14: And then there was one, I think the most meaningful ones for us are when people write to us a few weeks or days later and say, man, you know that card about being, there's a card we have, Bozilla. So that card, Bozilla.
12: Bozilla,
13: yeah.
14: Yeah, actually, I realized that actually I am kind of like that where I micromanage stuff. So, you know, I've been thinking about it. So these are the important things for us. Yeah.
12: I think that's a fantastic point, right? It's almost like a mirror sometimes. Mm-hmm. You hold up, oh, right, I've used this phrase before, right, in meetings, right? That's amazing. I want to ask you also, you know, what you've learned about managing mental health through this experience when we continue our conversation just a little while. And by the way, before we take the break, how many people can play this game at one time?
13: Minimum 3, maximum 6.
12: Okay. And how long does a game usually last?
13: It depends. So it's like between 45 minutes to an hour.
12: Hi there, I'm Joel Chua, and you are listening to an excerpt from a recent edition of A Letter to Myself. 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
0: 12 o'clock on this Friday, the 4th of September. Welcome to the Wellness Hour with me, Cheryl Goh. Coming up, from cherished memories to meaningful action, we're going to find out why one woman is fundraising for Nepal. Also, a pat on a child's head has sparked a wider debate about boundaries, intent and public reactions. When should adults step in and how should they respond? We're going to find out on the Deep Dive podcast. But first, here's the news. Air quality in central Singapore has reached unhealthy levels. According to data from the National Environment Agency, the 24-hour pollutant standards index, or PSI, inched up to 104 as of 11 a.m. today. Readings elsewhere remained in the moderate range. At 10 a.m., the 24-hour PSI was 90 in the west and 89 in the east. The 24-hour PSI was developed as an indicator of Singapore's daily air quality. It is the reading that NEA's daily health advisories are based on. Now, Singapore's worsening air quality comes as wildfires continue to burn in Indonesia, where a blanket of toxic haze has enveloped parts of the country and also spread to Malaysia and the Philippines. Indonesia's foreign ministry says El Nino is expected to make it harder to contain the fires. Saiful Bari Ismail reports.
5: It's all hands on deck as Indonesia battles to contain its forest and land fires. Government ministries and agencies are working alongside firefighters and volunteers across affected areas. But those on the front lines are fighting more than just the flames they can see.
7: Much of West Kalimantan is covered by peatland, and when that peat dries out and catches fire, it doesn't just burn on the surface, the fire can also spread underground. So even when the flames above ground are gone, you can still see smoke rising from the soil. That's because the peat beneath the surface can continue smoldering, and that's what makes these fires so difficult to put out.
5: Another challenge is the unpredictable nature of the fires, which can suddenly flare up and spread, exposing firefighters to intense heat and thick smoke. A shortage of water is also hampering firefighting efforts. Crews battling fires in remote areas are being forced to travel long distances to replenish their supplies, giving the flames time to return. Some fires have also crept dangerously close to residential areas, in places less than 50 meters from homes. Authorities are now preparing to move vulnerable residents to safety if conditions worsen. Ultimately, what firefighters need most to fully extinguish these fires is sustained rainfall. Until the peatlands are thoroughly wet again, fires can continue smoldering underground and potentially flare up again.
0: Now, in Malaysia, authorities began a three-day cloud seeding operation yesterday to ease the hazardous haze choking Sarawak State, where air quality readings have breached the 350 mark. Aircraft carrying steel tanks filled with salt water were deployed, and experts says crews will target cumulus clouds to induce rain, but stress that prevailing southerly winds could delay the effects. Malaysia has urged ASEAN to revisit the regional pact aimed at tackling transboundary haze. Amir Yusof files this report, explaining why stronger ASEAN action remains difficult.
8: I think the fundamental problem is that ASEAN has a transboundary pollution problem, but enforcement still largely stops at the borders. So the ASEAN haze agreement has been around for more than two decades, but it was designed around ASEAN's principles of consensus, sovereignty, and non-interference. So this encourages countries to cooperate, but it doesn't really have much bite. There's no ASEAN-level fines or sanctions, and ASEAN itself cannot persecute any company for causing the haze. So Indonesia, for example, has persecuted companies under its own laws, but it becomes much harder for a Malaysia or Singapore to hold another country responsible for pollution across a border. Now, Singapore is a good example. It passed a Transboundary Haze Pollution Act in 2014 to pursue entities outside Singapore that contribute to the haze. But it's been more than 10 years and there's been no public persecution or convictions. And that's because you need cooperation. You need evidence on who controls the land, where the fire started, and which company is responsible. And all these information sits in another jurisdiction. So the issue isn't that ASEAN lacks another agreement. The missing link here is accountability and the ability to enforce across borders.
0: Now, United Nations Chief Antonio Guterres says the world is in the danger zone of extreme weather. He made the statement after the UN's climate agency warned that the El Nino phenomenon is set to become very strong in the months ahead. Yasmin Yonkers has more.
1: The World Meteorological Organization released its latest data on El Nino, showing it could be the strongest ever and it could last until February next year.
4: El Niño has strengthened and will continue as a very strong event, even exceptionally strong. If this trajectory continues, it may be stronger than anything since our monitoring began. So literally off the charts we have used for the past four decades.
1: And that very strong classification is the highest of four levels. It means a sea surface temperature anomaly of more than plus 2 degrees Celsius. Data from recent weeks ranged from around 2.2 to 2.6 above average, indicating El Niño's continued intensification. Forecasts currently indicate an anomaly peaking at plus 3.6 degrees Celsius. That's way higher than the last two very strong El Niños back in 1997 and 2015. El Niño is a natural weather phenomenon that develops in the Pacific Ocean. It's linked to a change in wind patterns, which allows warm water to spread eastwards. And the heat is eventually released into the atmosphere, raising global temperatures. For the next 3 months, the WMO reports an increased likelihood of above normal temperatures across almost all land areas. The UN Climate Agency is predicting big impacts on rainfall and temperature patterns, increasing risks of floods, drought, and extreme heat.
6: We've always experienced these El Niño-driven extremes. The difference today is because of climate change, we've also shifted into a new climate. And so an extreme El Niño year plus climate change means that we're much more likely to experience these sorts of unprecedented weather events than an El Niño by itself before climate change.
0: You also heard there from Celeste Saulo, who is Secretary General of the World Meteorological Organization, and Dr. Theodore Keeping, Research Assistant at Imperial College's Center for Environmental Policy, in that report by Yasmin Yonkers. Now, Wang Tingyu is a climate scientist and assistant professor at NIE and NTU, who discussed how El Nino is formed and how it will affect Southeast Asia, especially areas affected by the haze and monsoon rains.
9: So normally the trade winds will blow from east to west over the tropical belt, pushing the warm surface water towards Asia, forming a west warm east cold pattern over the equatorial Pacific. So this is a normal condition. However, when the easterly winds weakens or reverse, the warm sea surface water that was supposed to be concentrated over Southeast Asia, it gets spread eastward. So this is called El Nino. So in terms of the impact, so the first immediate impact is the change in the wildfire and the haze condition. So El Nino-driven drought and extreme heat could create ideal condition for widespread vegetation and peatland fire across the entire Indonesia and the mainland Southeast Asia, producing the transboundary haze that affect many Southeast Asian countries, especially Singapore. So yes, and in terms of the extreme heat, because the El Nino amplifies the background global warming, it can push the temperature across Asia well above the normal during the hot season. So during the hot season, the prolonged heat wave are expected. And the previously known once in a century or once in 10 years extreme heat could become annual event. Could become more intense and, of course, more frequent. When the El Nino, the El Nino surprised the monsoon rainfall, it has the potential to invigorate the typhoon activity over the Pacific because the Central Pacific is the hotspot for typhoon invigoration and leading to heavy rainfall and flooding threats to certain parts of Asia.
0: And finally, in your news, a Singapore distance runner has been charged with stealing a pair of running shoes and a set of training cones from a Decathlon outlet in Kallang. 26-year-old Ko Wen Chiang Keen allegedly stole a pair of running shoes worth some $140 last July and a set of training cones worth $25 in September 2025. Now, Ko represented Singapore at the 2023 World Athletics Road Running Championships, finishing the men's half marathon in about an hour and 21 minutes. And he also finished second in the 2024 Standard Chartered Half Marathon National Championships. For committing theft in dwelling, the accused could face a jail term of up to 7 years and a fine. That's your news with me, Cheryl Goh. Headlines anytime on CNA 938 and CNA.asia. All right, 12:10 on this Friday is the 4th of September. Let's do a check on the roads for you. We have got a vehicle. Oh, let me see. That's an hour ago. Heavy traffic on the BKE towards Woodlands between Woodlands Road and Woodlands Avenue 3. And heavy traffic in the CTE tunnel towards AYE at Cane Hill Circle exit. Roadworks happening on the CTE towards AYE after Ang Mo Kio Avenue 1. As always, please do be patient. Drive carefully.
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0: Weather-wise today, fair and occasionally windy with temperatures hitting a high of 35 degrees Celsius. And yes, the PSI has crept into the unhealthy range, the low unhealthy range, with a high of 104. I believe that's only in the central region at the moment. So please take any necessary precautions if you're affected by that.
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12: Now, The Wellness Hour with Cheryl Goh.
0: Yes, hello. Welcome to The Wellness Hour with me, Cheryl Goh. Now, nearly 20 years ago, I was part of a group of university students who traveled to Nepal on a community service trip. We went there hoping to make a difference, but you know what many of us remember most is the kindness, generosity and warmth of the people who welcomed us into their community. Now today, as communities in Nepal recover from the devastating glacial floods along the Nepal-Tibet border, some of us are, you know, finding their own ways to give back to through the Together for Nepal fundraising campaign in support of relief efforts. And joining me today is the person who started it all, and she's become a dear friend, Ivy Wong, who is founder of Project Namaste and also organizer of the Together for Nepal fundraising campaign. She joins me now in the studio. Ivy, nice to have you with us.
13: Thanks for having me, Cheryl.
0: Yeah, so, you know, you and I, we first met as university students for the Project Namaste community service trip back to Nepal back in December 2006.
13: Yes.
0: That's crazy. It's 20 years ago. But 20 years on, what do you think has kept your connection to Nepal so strong?
13: I think it's because we weren't there as tourists. We stayed in a school.
0: Yeah.
13: We were spending time with the teachers, with the children and their families.
0: Yeah.
13: And really becoming part of the community for 3 whole weeks. And I think when you are 21 in the formative years, going on a comp service, we were looking to see what we can give to that community.
0: Yeah.
13: But I think in the end, really looking back now, we've got so much more from them. Nepal remains very, very special to me even after all these years.
0: Yeah. And I think it's likewise for me. It was my first trip to experiencing Nepal and to experience it in that way. A lot of memories, and you know, you go with the mindset that you're there to contribute, but I think what you take back is just, it's a lot more. Yeah. And it stays with you for life. So for listeners who aren't too familiar with what Project Namaste is, maybe just give us an overview about what it is and what prompted you to want to start it in the first place.
13: Yeah, so Project Namaste started when I was 21.
0: Yes.
13: And studying in Singapore Management University. Mm. And so that's very age revealing if you calculate the years.
0: Yeah, publicly announcing your age on radio.
13: I wanted to do a comm service project in Nepal and somehow managed to convince more than 20 students to come along, even though we had no subsidies back then. So our first trip was in December 2026.
0: Yeah.
13: It's a village school in Pokhara. So back then in June, me and my co-founder, we did a recce trip. And there was this school principal and he introduced us to the school, and there was this beautiful river right beside the school, if
0: yes,
13: you remember.
0: Yes, oh my gosh.
13: And that was, it just felt so serene. I was like, okay, this is where, you know, we really want to help out. So we, you know, taught English, we built a library, and we stayed inside the school for 3 weeks, if you remember.
0: I remember we were supposed to stay in the tents, but for some reason we had to move inside the classrooms to stay. So yeah, it was a communal living, unexpected communal living.
13: Yeah, and so back then we were still thinking, oh, you know, all the boys should stay, like, you know, near the doors and the girls should stay inside. But then after the first night, it was like all the snoring, we decided, okay, the noisiest ones will have to sleep inside the classroom.
0: Yeah, it was really, and then, you know, it's such an experience, right? For a lot of us who are very sheltered here in Singapore, it's like our first time experiencing things like preparing meals in a not so comfortable setting, you know, washing up, you know, for the boys in the river, for us in, for the girls, like 10, 15 of us squeezing into two small communal toilets with cold water, I remember. So, yes. And it was already cold and we had to shower with cold water. So, but again, these are the way the locals live, right? So it's us experiencing a different kind of culture altogether.
13: Yeah, for sure. I think what I was most proud of is that Project Namaste didn't end with us, right? The first batch. You know, there were lots of subsequent batches. It was the longest running comm service trip for SMU. And, you know, we had a lot of students took over and continuing to return to Nepal to give to the community.
0: Yeah, it went on for at least 14, 15 iterations.
13: Yeah.
0: So right now you've launched Together for Nepal, which is a fundraising campaign to help, you know, those affected by this terrible disaster that we've been talking about so much in the news. Ivy, why are you doing this personally, you know, 20 years after Project Namaste?
13: I think we all, you know, including the audience here, have, you know, seen the devastation from the floods through the news.
0: Yeah.
13: And I thought, you know, surely we can do something. We are very different stages of our lives now. We're no longer 21.
0: Yeah.
13: But, you know, we have our resources. We have networks. We have people that we can reach out to. And I think that, you know, we can still do something. And for people that are seeing the news, maybe they don't realize that there's actually fundraising efforts going on. And, you know, this is a way to spread the word.
0: Yeah, definitely. So the thing is, you know, over the years, you've built and you've maintained relationships with people in Nepal. When you think about the communities that you've met there, share with us some of the memories that stay with you today.
13: Yeah, I think one is, do you remember Bishnu Didi?
0: Yes.
13: The school teacher from, and she stays right above the school.
0: Yeah, and she had two daughters, right?
13: Yes. Yeah. And she always invites us to her place for tea.
0: Yes.
13: So we did that, I mean, all as girls, like, you know, we sat on top of her roof.
0: Yes, I remember that, watching the sunset and sipping chai. How that was such a lovely experience.
13: Yes. Yeah. And then we were just one time complaining that, you know, our skin is so dry. I mean, back then there's no like Korean cosmetics and moisturizers, right?
0: Yeah.
13: And so we were like, oh, skin is so dry. And then she was like, oh. And she just lathered some, she took some container out, like, and she started lathering something on our skin.
0: Yeah.
13: And I was like, what's this? It turned out to be ghee.
0: Ghee, right?
13: 100% moisturizer. Yeah.
0: Now we know, right? The most natural form of skincare.
13: I know, right?
0: Yeah, which is something you can eat.
13: and I think it's the warmth and generosity of the people that really, from the memories perspective, like, really stuck with me.
0: Yeah. And you know, compared to us, I mean, if you, no matter how you think about it, like, financially, we're a lot better off here in Singapore, but they find ways to be content and they're so connected with nature and there's so much we can learn from them, right? It's a different way of life, but, you know, again, something so beautiful about experiencing this. So the thing is, now with Nepal and Tibet having that disaster, when communities face hardship, knowing that people around the world care, that in itself, that sentiment can be pretty powerful. Ivy, what message of support would you like to send to the people of Nepal today?
13: I think the message is that you are not alone.
0: Mm.
13: And there are people thousands of kilometers away, even in Singapore, who care deeply about what's happening. And so, you know, when Nepal is going through such a difficult time right now, I, you know, hope in our small way that we can return some of the kindness that we experienced there. So, you know, we still have good friends based in Nepal now. And, you know, our thoughts are with them.
0: Definitely. I mean, it's... the thing is, I think here in Singapore, you know, we're quite sheltered. We're quite removed from what's going on. But so I think people here may feel a sense of helplessness when they see news of the crisis happening thousands of kilometers away. But why do you believe that ordinary people can still make a difference in a calamity like this?
13: Yeah. I completely understand, right? Like when you see the scale of this disaster, it's easy to think like, oh, you know, what's my $10 or $20 going to make? Like what difference does it make? And but if 1,000 people decide that their $20 is not enough, then there's $20,000 less, right, for the community there. And so don't worry about whether your contribution is big enough or small, you know. It just give what you're comfortable with giving, and collectively it adds up. And even if you're not in a position to donate, simply share the appeal, right? Like, I think compassion shouldn't stop at our borders. And if, you know, people find themselves without homes or basic necessities or clean water, it really doesn't matter how far we are. And if, you know, if we are in a position to help, it's very human for us to do so. In fact, you know, when I was running this fundraising, I took the opportunity to speak to my children about it. I showed them the news and I said, you know, mommies went to Nepal. Do you, would you like to do something for the community? And, you know, they have savings with them a little bit. So I said, you know, like $10 will do. I will match it.
0: Mommy matched the amount. It's so cute, right? And you're telling me your youngest one took out his piggy bank and was like giving a bit reluctantly, is it?
13: I said 20. Then he was like 10. I mean, all in $1 coins. But hey, I think it's the thought that
0: counts. Of course. And it teaches them something about giving to people who, you know, you may never meet, right? But it's just that, I mean, we're all together in this shared humanity. So I think that's the message that we want to send. So, you know, your campaign, I mean, you started very modestly. You wanted to have you had a $5,000 goal. You've raised it recently to $10,000, which you've already exceeded. You only started this on Tuesday?
13: Yeah, so on Tuesday, I mean, I'm a bit more cautious. So it's like the birthday party that I'm worried that nobody will turn up. So we hit 5K within 24 hours.
0: Fantastic.
13: And I was like, okay, let's try 7. And we hit it the second day. Fantastic. And I was like, okay, let's be ambitious. Let's do 10. And then we hit it today.
0: You did. As of 10:39 a.m. with a very generous contribution from an anonymous donor. And so you're now at 11,700 already. So you've exceeded your $10,000 goal. So, you know, and this campaign is on till November, right? So I think you have room to let this grow a lot more.
13: I know you were telling me before this that, you know, Ivy, be bold.
0: Yes, be bold. I think 20K, very, very achievable. And hopefully you rally some of our listeners today to contribute. I will give you that link very shortly. So do stay tuned. So the campaign is directing donations towards the Red Cross, which we've also spoke about today, is increasing its own donations. Can you share why you chose this approach and how it helps to ensure that the support really reaches those who need it most in Nepal?
13: I think disaster relief is specialist work, right? You do need people who understand the emergency response, logistics, medical needs, and the local communities there. So the Nepal Red Cross already has teams on the ground, and I've confirmed that with my Nepalese friend in Kathmandu. And so, you know, I think this is a very safe, you know, a channel for us to be able to help. And in Singapore, we have on giving.sg, you can directly donate to the Singapore Red Cross Nepal Floods Appeal. And, you know, our role here is to just use our network to raise the awareness and encourage people to give. And I think the government has done a really good job in making it quite easy, right? You go onto the website, you log in to SingPass, and you can, you know, we can even use Apple Pay. So it's really convenient.
0: And if you're another incentive for you is that the whatever donations you make are tax deductible. So definitely a worthy cause to contribute to. So Ivy, you know, the thing that I've always associated with Project Namaste is that a strong sense of community, you know, among the participants. I mean, obviously, we've all grown up. We're starting to live different lives. But I think for the first few years, we kept in touch. We had annual gatherings. And, you know, that has broken up into smaller subgroups. You and I, you know, we're still friends to this day. So what has it been like reconnecting with the former volunteers through this campaign?
13: I think, you know, it's really lovely to know that there is still a huge community supporting and thinking of Nepal and thinking of Project Namaste. And, you know, we were students thrown into a very unique setting.
0: Yes.
13: We all slept in one room. Mm. We all shared toilets. Okay, the boys bathed in the river.
0: We washed our dishes in the river, you know. there are a lot of very, very special shared experiences among this group of 20 yes, odd, right?
13: For yeah. sure. And yeah. you know, we've got a couple of them that even got married and have kids now. Yeah. So that's like so cute. You know, these friendships, they last 20 years, even ours. And we've gone on and built completely different lives. But I think this shared experience still connects us.
0: Yeah.
13: And especially in times like this, you know, yeah. we really get to rally together. And I want to thank you, Cheryl, for doing this, right? Taking the initiative and doing this on your show. So so we really appreciate it.
0: No, and I think it's just that special bond that we have, right? Even if we, you know, some of us, we have lost touch, obviously. But I think there's a little bond that connects us with this shared experience. It's one of my most, honestly, one of my most unforgettable

0: despite, you know, we who are we?
1: Yeah, really, who are we, right? A bunch of kids from Singapore, clueless kids from Singapore, right?
0: And so, yeah, so I want, I'll just appeal to everyone listening to really do this small thing. If you're able to donate, please go to giving.sg and look for the Singapore Red Cross Society's Nepal Floods Appeal and give whatever amount that you are comfortable with. There's really no amount that's too small.
1: Yeah.
0: And if you can't donate, no problem. You know, share this appeal and let your friends know that, you know, this thing is happening, and we don't have to be passively listening to the news. We can still make a difference.
1: Yeah.
0: And, you know, let's help the community there rebuild their homes.
1: Yeah. And again, no amount is too small. So any contribution will go towards that greater cause. And if you want to donate specifically to Ivy's little project here, their website is www.giving.sg/donate/campaign/project-namaste-together-for-Nepal. Or just look for Together for Nepal on Google and you should be able to find it on giving.sg. Again, it's been nice to reconnect with you over this and to have you on to share with us a little bit more about, you know, this beautiful experience and what Nepal is and how we can contribute now that their community is going through a really tough time. We've been speaking today to Ivy Wong, who is founder of Project Namaste and also organizer of the Together for Nepal campaign. Again, go onto giving.sg, look for Project Namaste Together for Nepal, and you might be able to find and contribute to Ivy's cause or any of the Red Cross donation platforms as well. Ivy, thank you so much for coming on the Wellness Hour. I really appreciate it.
0: Thank you, Cheryl.
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1: All right, 12:30 on CNA 938, and it's time for your news now with me, Cheryl Goh. Air quality in the central region of Singapore reached unhealthy levels today, with the 24-hour pollutant standards index, or PSI, exceeding 100. Data from the National Environment Agency showed the 24-hour PSI as of 12 p.m. was 105 in the central region. That puts it in the unhealthy band of 101 to 200. Readings elsewhere remained in the moderate range. The authorities previously said the 28 public agencies that make up the government interagency haze task force would be ready to roll out their respective action plans if air quality deteriorated into the unhealthy range. Members of the public can get updates via NEA's website and social media channels, as well as the haze microsite and the MyENV application. The National Environment Agency says targeted enforcement and increased surveillance has helped to cut littering at problem areas across Singapore. It issued about 5,300 ground littering

0: fines in the first half of the year, down from about 7,000 in the same period last year. Corrective work orders also fell from over 370 to just under 270 under the same period. NEA has also strengthened its camera surveillance capabilities to catch people throwing litter from high-rise buildings. It also gave an update on the average tray and crockery return rate at hawker centres. That came in at 94% last year, slightly higher than 93% in the previous year. NEA was giving an update on the public cleanliness situation. And the United Nations says it's very difficult to reach victims of the catastrophic flood that ravaged the Nepal-Tibet border. Dozens of bridges and roads have been destroyed, forcing aid workers to consider using drones to reach isolated communities. Rani Samtani has the latest.
1: The UN is discussing with Kathmandu about the deployment of porters, those accustomed to carrying heavy loads and walking long distances. It's working alongside the Nepali government to deliver emergency supplies, including water, sanitation kits, food and medicine. Temporary bridges are being built to reopen roads and restore connectivity. Kathmandu has called for more international help to replace some of its critical infrastructure, as well as forensic experts to assist in identifying the dead. The death toll has climbed to more than 1,200, with some 5,000 people still missing. More than 800 of them are foreign nationals. Search operations continue for hundreds of workers feared trapped inside hydropower tunnels. Efforts are now focused on recovery and relief after teams repeatedly hit dead ends.
0: And that was Rani Samtani there. Now, the United Nations are moving on now to how the Israeli National Security Minister, Itamar Ben-Gvir, has outlined a plan to remove all Palestinians from the Gaza Strip. And he says the plan would see 250,000 Palestinians leave Gaza in the first year, with the remaining 2 million or so departing over the next 6 years. He described the proposal as realistic, adding that there were countries that are willing to accept Palestinians in exchange for money. Now, forcibly displacing civilians from occupied territory can constitute a war crime under international law. The announcement comes after Israeli Defense Minister Israel Katz said his country was seeking approval from the Trump administration to expel the Palestinians from Gaza. A year ago, U.S. President Donald Trump proposed ejecting Palestinians from the Strip and redeveloping Gaza into a luxury beachfront destination. He described it then as the Riviera of the Middle East, but later walked back the proposal. Nick Harper reports on whether the US is likely to support Israel's move.
2: We have heard those type of musings from not just the Trump administration, but President Trump himself in the past, about 18 months ago, when he gave those infamous comments about the Riviera of the Middle East, that suggestion that he would forcibly displace the Palestinians so that he could create a real estate opportunity for the United States and for himself to redevelop the Gaza Strip without the Palestinians in it. And no suggestion at that stage from him that he would necessarily let the Palestinians return. So even though we've seen those type of musings, we haven't seen the US push ahead with that plan. And I think part of the reason is that Washington knows that there are some very important partners in the Middle East who are Arab nations who would simply be against this plan. The UAE, Saudi Arabia, Qatar, Jordan, all of them likely to be very much against this idea of forcibly displacing Palestinians, which might contravene international law and potentially be considered a war crime. So even though we've had those musings from the president in the past, I think this would be considered a red line by the wider administration and not something they'd want to push ahead with, even though Israel remains a very strong ally of the United States.
0: That's your news with me, Cheryl Goh. Headlines anytime on CNA 938 and CNA.asia. Asia Business Now on CNA 938. OpenAI says it has released the world's most intelligent AI model as the ChatGPT maker aims to retake the lead from arch rival Anthropic ahead of a planned public listing. Its latest ChatGPT 6 Astra model is said to be the closest AI has gotten to independent professional work and artificial general intelligence. Rani Samtani has the details.
1: Among its skills are financial modeling, tax preparation, architectural rendering, and more. But critics have raised questions on how safely these agents can be deployed, considering recent cybersecurity incidents involving systems built by OpenAI and Anthropic. OpenAI has assured that there are built-in safeguards to mitigate security risks, and Astra's most powerful capabilities would remain limited to a small group of trusted testers. It comes after OpenAI, Anthropic, Google, and SpaceX were hit by global outages yesterday, disrupting customers of the leading U.S. AI model makers. Services have since been restored. SpaceX says issues with Grok were caused by an outage at their Memphis compute center, while OpenAI has attributed its issue to a routing error.
0: That was Rani Samtani there. Now, online payment platform PayPal has cut roughly 220 jobs in India, accounting for 4% of their workforce in the country, where it has had a presence for about two decades. Priyata Brajabrasi reports on what's behind the shift in its long-term growth strategy.
3: PayPal India has confirmed to Channel News Asia that they have laid off about 220 of their employees in India, which accounts to about 4% of their workforce in the country. The company reportedly has about 6,000 employees in the country, and the company says that this move is a part of their previously announced long-term growth strategy for the company. Now, employees across their operations in the country, specifically Chennai, Bengaluru, and Hyderabad, are reportedly being affected by these job cuts. Remember, PayPal India started its operations in 2008 from their Chennai operations, which has now become their largest global technology center outside of the United States. Now, the company has had an interesting trajectory in the country. In 2017, post the demonetization wave of domestic digital payments in the country, PayPal decided to launch their domestic payment operations in the country, but they faced stiff opposition from their competitors like Google Pay, like Bharat Pay, Paytm, amongst many others.
0: Now, investors are hopeful that the U.S. Federal Reserve may leave interest rates unchanged this month. Federal Reserve Governor Christopher Waller said he would support holding the Fed funds target rate steady if data showed that inflationary pressures were abating. Following Mr. Waller's remarks, financial markets moderated expectations for rate hikes at the Fed's September meeting, lowering the likelihood to 50.4%, down from 63.2% on Wednesday. Lee Kian-soon is CEO and fund manager at Astral Asset Management. He weighs in on the Fed's likely move.
4: As we know, the markets have all eyes on the Fed's decisions on the coming rate decisions. And U.S. Federal Chair Kevin Warsh at the Jackson Hole Symposium flagged that the underlying inflation trends have not been meaningfully improved and hinted that rates might need to rise further. I think this has sharpened the market concern that the next move could come sooner than later. And a lot of concerns, you know, on the coming rate rise and how will it impact the equity markets. So last night, the other Fed's committee members' comments has actually helped, you know, to calm the market down, as he has hinted that, you know, he will take a more dovish approach. And people are looking at interest rates not going to rise in the coming month of September when they have the meeting. And hence, the market has shown some kind of relief rallies.
0: And that is your business news as it breaks on CNA.Asia. All right, checking on your markets right now. Stocks in the Asia Pacific are tracking gains on Wall Street as investors par bets on a Federal Reserve rate hike this month. Japan's Nikkei 225 is up 1.1%. South Korea's KOSPI has added 1.6%, but Australia's ASX 200 is 0.2% lower. Hong Kong's Hang Seng is up by 2%, and the Shanghai Composite is 0.4% higher. The SCI is up 1.1% to 5,811 points. Among the day's top advances are Telco, Singtel up by 1.1% to $4.49. Hong Kong Land has increased by over 3% to $8.58. And Yangtze Jiang Shipbuilding has added 3.6% to $4.89.
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0: All right, it is 12:40 on this Friday, the 4th of September. On the roads, a vehicle breakdown on the CTE towards SLE after Brattle Road. Please avoid lane 5. Vehicle breakdown on the PIE towards Tuas after Pioneer Road North as well. As always, please do be patient. Drive carefully.
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7: I mean, I'll tell you what I use as my litmus test, as an auntie who likes to say hello to kids as well.
8: Okay.
7: If I wouldn't do this to an adult, I'm not going to do it to a kid.
8: There's this whole term, stranger danger, right? So anytime I don't know you, don't come near me. Are our parents also overprotected?
9: You have two generations of people who have learned the social norms a little bit differently. Both sides were operating using a set of rules which they think were correct, but unfortunately the rules clashed.
8: Hey everyone, welcome back to another episode of Deep Dive with Tiffany and myself, Stephen. So Tiff, you've got two young boys, right?
10: I do, yes.
8: How old are they? Like
10: 7 and 1 turning 5.
8: Okay. Mm. Has anyone ever come across and tried to like pat your child's head? And
10: yeah, so actually this happened yesterday. So this uncle came up to me, uncle that I grew up with, and then he was about to touch my kid's head just to, you know, say hi. And then he's like, oh, actually, I better not touch, you know. And he actually said, hey, you know what? On your podcast, you should be talking about this because I don't know anymore whether I can touch kids' heads.
8: Okay, well, I'm not sure if we can resolve that question,
10: you know.
8: Yeah, but that is the question, because by now everyone's heard about the Roxy Square incident. Videos online showed a man pushing a 73-year-old man to the ground after the older man had gone by and patted his little girl on the head.
10: Yeah. So we're not going to talk about the incident per se, as the man is currently assisting the police with investigations. But and just to make it clear, right? No action should lead to violence. Right. Mm. Yeah. But the incident has sparked a much bigger conversation within society, Steve, because people are asking, where should we draw the line when it comes to interacting with someone else's child? Just like the uncle that I met.
8: Yeah. Because a lot of people saying in the old days, you know, uncles, it was common for older folks to come around and pat the kids and say hello.
10: Yeah.
8: Yeah. So does it point to something deeper, like, you know, shifting norms and boundaries? Have we changed the way we interact with each other?
10: Mm-hmm. So with us here today to unpack all of this, we have Tay Bing Huan. He's a psychologist and lecturer at the Center for Applied Behavioral Sciences in Temasek Polytechnic.
11: Hi, thank you for having me.
10: And Kelly Tay, CEO of Juicy Parenting, a company that wants to teach respectful parenting for Asians, and she's also a mother of two.
12: Hi, thanks for having me.
8: Okay, welcome guys. Kelly, we'll start with you because you're a mom to two, 7 and a 5-year-old, right? So how comfortable are you with, you know, strangers coming by and wanting to like pat your kids or touch them?
12: I mean, for me personally, I don't take the cue from myself. I look at how my kids are taking it.
8: Ah.
12: So I kind of look and see, are they okay with it or are they not? Mm. If they're okay with it, great. I just leave it. If they're not and they're showing me certain signs, you know, they're recoiling or they're coming to bury into me, then I'll ask, are you okay with that? Mm. And if they say no, then I will usually try and interpret for the auntie or uncle.
10: Okay, so what would you say?
12: So I would say, oh, it looks like they don't want to be touched right now. I'll say it with a smile and I'll be very kind about it. And then I will also help my child interpret what the auntie's intention was.
10: Okay.
12: So I will say, oh, auntie or uncle thinks you're very cute. That's why they're coming to pat your head. Right. And then so I would offer an alternative way to say hi. I would say, you want to wave or you want a high five, you want a fist bump instead. And then I let them take it from there.
10: So oftentimes this is where your kid is already touched already.
12: Already
10: right?
12: touched.
10: Because it's very quick. You know,
12: it's very
10: someone
12: fast.
10: Just reaches on, touch your kids, pat that's your kid's right. head, and then that's it. So you are just trying to teach the person, you know, for future interactions. Is that right?
12: Well, I'm trying to help both sides interpret what's going on, because I think the auntie is probably, or the uncle is probably thinking, oh, but I meant well.
8: Yeah,
12: right.
8: Yeah.
12: If I'm saying to the kid, were you okay with that? And they say no, right? So I'm trying to make sure the auntie knows, I see the best in you. I see what you were trying to do. And I'm also helping my kid understand the person's meaning no harm.
10: Mm.
12: They think you're very cute. This is why they decided to pat your head. It's their way of saying hi. And then So if they're not comfortable with that, then offering an alternative. Yeah. You want to wave, you want a fist bump.
10: Right. So I mentioned earlier on that this uncle that I met, now, I mean, he's not the only, you know, uncle who has come to me and said that I am not sure whether I can touch a child anymore based on, you know, what has happened in the news. And from their perspective, they see it as, this is affection. So my intention is this is my way of, you know, showing love to somebody who is of a younger generation. Whereas when I speak to some friends are saying that, you know, but you shouldn't be touching a child in the first place because it is also about consent. So what is it here, Bing Huan, that, like, you know, we have two different camps seeing the same incident but from two different lenses?
9: I think we're hearing too, but essentially, I think it's a huge gray area. Even as you're asking yourself, right, where's the right area where we can operate? What are the game rules right now? The problem with culture and social situations is that we are constantly learning. Nobody has published a rule book the moment you were born or you enter society and say, look, this is what you do. Generally, when we go into a situation, we take the values we were educated on, the rules that our parents or school has taught us. We go into a situation, we read the situation, and we use experiences from similar situations to judge, okay, this is the appropriate way to behave. That type of situation, you have two generations of people who have learned the social norms a little bit differently. And I think it's just a case where, unfortunately, one disagreed with the other. And that's why I think this is typically how social conflicts happen. Both sides were operating using a set of rules which they think were correct, but unfortunately the rules clashed.
8: And the rules are different all over the world. So we've got to remember cultural differences, you know, so what may be acceptable in one culture may not be in another. I mean, Kelly, again, we come back to the kids because I guess many have also argued that it's up to the kids. Like you were telling us earlier, if they're cool with it, then so be it, you know. But one would also say the kid's too young to really give consent. I'm a 3-year-old kid. I don't know what's going on half the time, you know.
12: Where it's not okay to take our cue from them is when there really is some danger, where it really is, now this is not just good intent. This is something more like grooming. Obviously, don't leave that to your child to determine. You're an adult. It's still your responsibility, right? And I think what is interesting about this incident is that it's bringing to light that there are two very different ways of interpreting this. In the past, I think we would have seen this as the only litmus test whether this is okay or not is, do I have good intentions? As the adult doing the patting, am I well-intentioned? That was the only thing we considered. Now, we are seeing people consider something else, which is, how did the kid feel about it? What was their experience like? So now there's another layer. It's not just the adult's intention. It is also how the kid is receiving it. So that's a new thing that's coming up. And I think that is getting to the heart of what you said earlier. Some people are feeling this way. It's okay. Some people are like, no, don't even touch in the first place.
10: And for people of the older generation, they'll probably be like, I never considered that children's consent is actually part of the whole equation. So for them, it feels like the norms have shifted. So in this case, right, is it also not fair for them as well? Like when norms shift and nobody told them about it, and then suddenly all of a sudden they're the bad guy, you know, be careful of their uncle or their auntie.
9: I don't think it just happens overnight. And I don't think it's just a case of the older generation looking at things that's more contemporary. I think even for ourselves, there's always an intergenerational issue. I mean, I've learned the rules in a certain way, but the rules have evolved. Say, for example, socializing or workplace behaviors. I might have learned a certain way to behave at a time where I was younger, but progressively 10 years down the road, because of world events, because of changes in trends and cultures and whatnot, we might suddenly realize that what used to be okay is no longer okay. Case in point, I don't think we used to accept people working 3 days from home. But thanks to a major global event, now suddenly it seems to be the norm. So I think for the elderly, if I were to generalize, they probably have spent a much longer time being familiar with a certain type of norms. I think at a time before the advent of the internet and the proliferation of information, things change a little bit slower. There's a lot of word of mouth and information comes in through traditional media. Changes come slower. But these days, things change so fast. You're receiving world trends around the clock. And I think, for the older folk, it might be a little bit harder to adapt sometimes, I feel.
10: Yeah,
8: it almost feels like it's because our environment has also changed so much. There's this whole term stranger danger, right? So anytime I don't know you, don't come near me. You know, that's all our guards are up. Are our parents also overprotective? Have we become such a sheltered society that anytime anything that seems untoward or unknown to us, we're a bit wary? I mean,
10: maybe because I know more now, right? So, for example, I think as a parent, I also do wonder if they are like touching my kid with germy hands, especially after COVID, you know?
8: Well, think about it. I remember when I was a kid, you know, and growing up in church, the babies get passed around. Wow, like, you don't know where's my kid? You know, like, I don't know which auntie has.
10: Yeah, and it felt nice. You know, it felt like there's this kampong spirit, you know?
9: This whole kampong spirit thing, I don't think it's just a Singaporean thing. I think if you look at collectivistic societies, and they're not necessarily just Asian, I think in certain European communities, it's like that as well, where everybody knows everybody. The child rearing is not just isolated to the parents. The people in the community are somewhat involved as well, right?
10: I mean, we want that village, right? Exactly. We keep talking about the village, and then now we don't want people to touch our kid.
9: Exactly. I mean, okay, I don't want to generalize things again because this is a very sensitive national topic, but if you look at cultural trends, it used to be when we were growing up, doors were always open. Yeah. We were running left, right, center. The kids played together like a family. You might barge into somebody else's house to take their food and water and use their washrooms. No issue. Everybody is everybody's community, right? And we wish that was still present, but that's not no longer the case. Flats these days, our doors are closed. I barely know the person next door, how many people are actually living behind that closed door. And we are made more aware of the different types of threats that could happen, whether it's the pandemic or whether it's potential kidnappings and whatnot. We're made more and more aware of different threats that we need to protect people from.
8: Yeah.
9: And that just tends to put up defenses, I suppose.
8: But to be fair, we cannot live like people used to live in the kampong era.
9: For sure.
8: You can't have open doors and you can't just run around freely because something untoward will likely happen, you know. Someone will take advantage of that situation. So all our guards are up. So then as a parent, I mean, how should we approach this? And is there a point where, in fact, you can't really say what age is okay or not okay for the kids, right? Because some kids are mature a bit younger, but some are not.
7: I mean, I'll tell you what I use as my litmus test, as an auntie who likes to say hello to kids as well.
8: Okay.
7: My litmus test is, if I wouldn't do this to an adult, I'm not going to do it to a kid.
10: Oh,
7: so I'm not going to go, hi, Stephen.
8: Yeah,
7: hi, Tiffany. I'm just not. And I think it's a good litmus test for me because when I think about it, I'm like, why should a child have a different set of rules when it comes to body boundaries than an adult? Mm. And there are ways for me to express my affection that don't involve touching, right? And I think as a parent, I get very sad when I hear things like, you know, Madam Halima had talked about how, oh, that spirit is gone and I feel like I can't touch people anymore. And I feel sad when I hear that because I'm like, I don't want you to not love on my kids. I love when elderly people come and love on my kids. I love it.
8: Yeah.
7: All I think some parents are saying is, can we show affection and say hello in ways that don't require random touches if a child is uncomfortable with it?
8: Yeah, but that's the thing. You, it's very hard to know when they're uncomfortable.
7: I think parents also have to realize that when you are concerned about grooming, let's say, grooming is not some one-off an auntie or uncle patting your head, right? It is sustained over time with continued interaction and it builds up slowly. There's often an element of secrecy. There's often an element of control. There's a power dynamic, right? So parents also having some common sense and realizing, okay, this is not grooming. This is not truly dangerous. And also being aware that, look, I can't control whether someone wants to come and touch my kid. I can't control that.
10: Mm.
7: What I can control is the relationship I build with my child so that if they are being groomed somehow, they're going to come and tell me. Mm, and they're going to realize this is unsafe touch. I'm going to come and tell my mom, right? And I think I want to be careful as well about generalizing across generations, across cultures. I know many people in my parents' generation who are like, yeah, you shouldn't even have touched the baby in the first place. Mm. And I know many people in my generation who are like, never mind what, come touch my kid, right? So I want to be careful about that. I don't think it's so easy and clean cut. And also, you know, Asian East versus West, as a lot of people have been saying online. I was just in Italy for a while with my family. And I can tell you the nonnas there, the grandmas, are even more physically affectionate than our elders here.
10: Yeah.
7: They would bring my kids in for full body hugs. Yeah, they would kiss them, literally kiss them.
10: Yeah.
7: Right. And so I don't think it's as simple as this is Eastern, this is Asian. Yeah. And so I think let's just all have a bit more common sense and realizing that, look, we can't control what other people do. The best thing we can do is focus on ourselves. What is in our control? Mm. How are we educating our kids about what safe and unsafe touch is? And then we go from there instead of raising a panic.
10: Yeah. But coming back to, you know, the idea of like, should you or should you not touch, right? So I need to ask, you are saying that social norms have changed, right? But then who needs to sort of like give way to each other, right? So am I supposed to now accept that like, okay, this
8: like
10: is...
8: Uncle May come and touch, right? You know,
10: yeah,
8: expect
10: and,
8: that, right?
10: Yeah, do I have to expect that like this is going to happen and so I have to prepare my child for it? Or is the uncle going to now, from now on, uncle or auntie, now from now on have to go, okay, everybody be careful, be careful, everybody remember.
11: It's tricky.
8: Now the kids will just wear a cap everywhere they go. So
10: yeah,
8: then
11: a whole list of what's okay, what's not.
10: Yeah.
13: I actually don't think
10: you should pinch cheeks.
8: Oh, that's even worse.
12: Yeah, I still get it. My kids, your kids not get this?
10: No,
12: my
10: kids still
8: pinch cheeks. Yeah, I don't know who those people are pinching. The pinches, the pinches.
11: I feel like we're being pressured to write the rule book right here.
10: Yeah. See, even among parents, we disagree on what the action is, you know, appropriate action is.
11: Not just across parents. I think even between husband and wife, father and mother for the same kid, I think they'll probably have arguments around what is appropriate and what is not. Oh. One parent might feel you're being too defensive. The other parent might disagree and they're having to align on it. It's never easy. And following on what Tiffany was saying earlier, we seem to be talking about this like one general set of rules for all sorts of touches, but it doesn't just differ across cultures. I think even within our same culture, it also matters across context. I'm sure parents, you will agree, right? Touch, you got to not just be concerned about strangers touching, right? Adults touching you, adults within the family, what is appropriate? Surely that's a different context from adults who you don't know. And even it's not just adults, appropriate touching among friends and peers, kids, right? What is appropriate? What should you not allow your friends to do to you in school? I think that's also part of the difficulty of educating a kid. Because on the one hand, you're protecting them, but on the other hand, you're also trying to encourage them to socialize, to learn the rules of socializing, so they don't become so protected that nobody can come close to them. I don't think you want that as parents as well. And it's a very difficult juggling act.
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7: That's what people are worried about, that the government will adjust BTO pricing because there is higher demand. 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
0: That's right, 1 o'clock on this Friday, the 4th of September. Your Encore Hour with me, Cheryl Goh, coming up, a replay of Eat Drink Singapore, where we check in with Dinesh Balasingham, our resident foodie from Chope, as he gives us his recommendations for this month. Also, on the Wellness Hour, from cherished memories to now some meaningful action, why one woman is fundraising for Nepal. We're going to find out. But first, let's get you the news. Officials in Nepal say at least two people have been rescued from a hydropower tunnel 9 days after the disaster. Authorities report hearing more voices from inside the tunnel, with some telling BBC Nepal that they are expecting at least 42 people to be rescued from there. Medical teams have been deployed to the site. CNA's Rani Samtani has more.
1: Hundreds of workers were feared trapped inside tunnels after last week's flood along the Nepal-Tibet border sent torrents of mud, ice and rock down the Himalayan Valley. Tunnels across 12 hydropower projects were flooded, with debris rising to the ceilings. The ray of hope now coming, as the United Nations says it's very difficult to reach victims in isolated communities. Dozens of bridges and roads have been destroyed, forcing aid workers to consider using drones. The UN is discussing with Kathmandu about the deployment of porters, those accustomed to carrying heavy loads and walking long distances. It's working alongside the Nepali government to deliver emergency supplies, including water, sanitation kits, food and medicine. Temporary bridges are being built to reopen roads and restore connectivity. Kathmandu has called for more international help to replace some of its critical infrastructure, as well as forensic experts to assist in identifying the dead. The death toll has climbed to more than 1,200, with some 5,000 people still missing. More than 800 of them are foreign nationals.
0: That was Rani Samtani there. Now, Nepali Prime Minister Birendra Shah will be making the case for the flood at the upcoming UN General Assembly. He's leading a delegation in place of the foreign minister amid growing calls to bring the climate risks facing the Himalayan region to the international stage. It will be the PM's first foreign visit since taking the top job. Lawmakers are urging Mr. Shah to seek global support and demand compensation at the New York meeting later this month. The Prime Minister had earlier blamed climate change for the flood. He called it a responsibility the Himalayas has to bear, despite it being a global challenge. Authorities estimate some 20,000 homes need to be rebuilt in safer locations. Nearly 3,500 people have been displaced, with many having nowhere to go. Some are sheltering in relief camps, where shortages of basic supplies are adding to the mental toll of the disaster. United Nations Chief Antonio Guterres says the world is in the danger zone of extreme weather. He made the statement after the UN's climate agency warned that the El Nino phenomenon is set to become very strong in the months ahead. Yasmin Yonkers has more.
2: The World Meteorological Organization released its latest data on El Nino, showing it could be the strongest ever and it could last until February next year.
3: El Nino has strengthened and will continue as a very strong event, even exceptionally strong. If this trajectory continues, it may be stronger than anything since our monitoring began. So literally off the charts we have used for the past 4 decades.
2: And that very strong classification is the highest of 4 levels. It means a sea surface temperature anomaly of more than plus 2 degrees Celsius. Data from recent weeks ranged from around 2.2 to 2.6 above average, indicating El Nino's continued intensification. Forecasts currently indicate an anomaly peaking at plus 3.6 degrees Celsius. That's way higher than the last two very strong El Ninos back in 1997 and 2015. El Nino is a natural weather phenomenon that develops in the Pacific Ocean. It's linked to a change in wind patterns, which allows warm water to spread eastwards. And the heat is eventually released into the atmosphere, raising global temperatures. For the next 3 months, the WMO reports an increased likelihood of above normal temperatures across almost all land areas. The UN Climate Agency is predicting big impacts on rainfall and temperature patterns, increasing risks of floods, drought, and extreme heat.
4: We've always experienced these El Nino-driven extremes. The difference today is because of climate change, we've also shifted into a new climate. And so an extreme El Nino year plus climate change means that we're much more likely to experience these sorts of unprecedented weather events than an El Nino by itself before climate change.
0: And moving on now, you also heard there from Celeste Saulo, who is Secretary General of the World Meteorological Organization, and Dr. Theodore Keeping, Research Associate at Imperial College's Center for Environmental Policy, in that report by Yasmin Yonkers. Now, Wang Jingyu is a climate scientist and assistant professor at NIE and NTU, and he discussed how El Nino is formed and how it will affect Southeast Asia, especially areas affected by the haze and monsoon rains.
5: So normally the trade winds will blow from east to west over the tropical belt, pushing the warm surface water towards Asia, forming a west warm, east cold pattern over the equatorial Pacific. So this is a normal condition. However, when the easterly winds weakens or reverse, the warm sea surface water that was supposed to be concentrated over Southeast Asia, it gets spread eastward. So this is called El Nino. So in terms of the impact, so the first immediate impact is the change in the wildfire and the haze condition. So El Nino-driven drought and extreme heat could create an ideal condition for widespread vegetation and peatland fire across the entire Indonesia and the mainland Southeast Asia, producing the transboundary haze that affect many Southeast Asian countries, especially Singapore. So yes, and in terms of the extreme heat, because the El Nino amplifies the background global warming, it can push the temperature across Asia well above the normal during the hot season. So during the hot season, the prolonged heat wave are expected. And the previously known once in a century or once in 10 years extreme heat could become annual event, could become more intense and of course more frequent. While the El Nino surprised the monsoon rainfall, it has the potential to invigorate the typhoon activity over the Pacific, because the Central Pacific is the hotspot for typhoon invigoration and leading to heavy rainfall and flooding threats to certain parts of Asia.
0: Now, a blanket of toxic haze has enveloped parts of Indonesia, spreading into Malaysia, Singapore and the Philippines as wildfires continue to burn. Indonesia's foreign ministry says El Nino is expected to make it harder to contain the fires. Saiful Bari Ismail reports.
6: It's all hands on deck as Indonesia battles to contain its forest and land fires. Government ministries and agencies are working alongside firefighters and volunteers across affected areas. But those on the front lines are fighting more than just the flames they can see.
9: Much of West Kalimantan is covered by peatland, and when that peat dries out and catches fire, it doesn't just burn on the surface, the fire can also spread underground. So even when the flames above ground are gone, you can still see smoke rising from the soil. That's because the peat beneath the surface can continue smoldering, and that's what makes these fires so difficult to put out.
6: Another challenge is the unpredictable nature of the fires, which can suddenly flare up and spread, exposing firefighters to intense heat and thick smoke. A shortage of water is also hampering firefighting efforts. Crews battling fires in remote areas are being forced to travel long distances to replenish their supplies, giving the flames time to return. Some fires have also crept dangerously close to residential areas in places less than 50 meters from homes. Authorities are now preparing to move vulnerable residents to safety if conditions worsen. Ultimately, what firefighters need most to fully extinguish these fires is sustained rainfall. Until the peatlands are thoroughly wet again, fires can continue smoldering underground and potentially flare up again.
0: Now, the National Environment Agency will start providing daily haze advisories from this evening after the 24-hour Pollutant Standards Index, or PSI, entered the unhealthy range for Singapore's central region. It crossed into the unhealthy band of 101 to 200 at 7 a.m. due to haze, marking the first time the PSI has reached this level since 2023. It had inched up to 105 at 12 p.m. NEA says agencies in the Haze Task Force have implemented their respective action plans and advisories to protect public health and well-being. In its daily haze advisories, NEA will include the 24-hour PSI forecast, which can be used by the public to plan their activities and events for the next 24 hours. It said reducing outdoor activities and physical exertion can help limit the effects of haze exposure. It added that those with chronic heart and lung conditions should keep medications on hand. And finally, Singaporean rapper and businessman Sheik Haikal has been battling stage 4 colon cancer. The 50-year-old told CNA Lifestyle that he was diagnosed more than a year ago and that the cancer has spread aggressively to his liver. Sheik, who is married to actress Annabelle Francis, said the diagnosis had been kept within the family as they did not want to worry others. He said he is determined to continue with his life and work. The couple own chicken rice restaurant Hai Gi Ji, which was recently relocated to Bussorah Street. That is your news with me, Cheryl Goh. Headlines anytime on CNA 938 and CNA.asia. All right, it is 1:11 on this Friday, the 4th of September. On the roads, accident on the CTE towards AYE after Brattle Road. Please avoid lane 4. And we've got a vehicle breakdown on the BKE towards PIE after KJE. Avoid lane 4 there as well. Weather-wise, fair and occasionally windy with temperatures hitting a high of 35 degrees Celsius. And yes, the PSI inching into the unhealthy range at a high of 105. So between 75 to 105, I believe the 105 level is mainly within the central region of Singapore.
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10: Now, Eat Drink Singapore with Cheryl Goh.
0: Yes. Hello. Welcome to Eating Singapore with me, Cheryl Goh. Now, we've already said goodbye to August and we're stepping in to September. How this year is flying by. And of course, it's time to catch up with our resident foodie who definitely lives to eat, from new openings to fresh menus worth making room for. We're going to speak to Dinesh Balasingham, who is head of dining platform Trope, who joins us now to tell us more. He's so passionate that he's joining us even though he's on hospital leave. So thank you so much, Dinesh. We really appreciate it. Thank you so much.
11: Oh, it's a pleasure to talk about food, something to distract you.
0: Yeah, I'm happy we're providing a bit of a distraction. Okay, so
11: for sure,
0: let's talk about your first place this today. Dennis Lucci is well known for Buona Terra as well as Asagi, but Asagi offers something that's experientially quite different. Tell us more. Yes. About this. Yeah.
11: So it's really new. It's open less than a month ago on Neil Road, and Neil Road has, I think, over time had a lot of great new restaurants like sort of popping up as well. But what is really cool about this is he has Buona Terra, which is more fine dining Italian. But this one, you know, I love the ethos of this. He always says it's where simplicity trumps formality. So he sort of ditches all your caviar, your truffles, your all like, you know, your hallmarks of fine dining when it comes to the ingredients and the food, but he keeps the technique. So it's not the first time, to be fair, he stepped out of the sort of fine dining format. He has a casual trattoria in Little India called Lokanda, which is really, really great. And I think Asagi sort of sits somewhere in between it. I mean, he doesn't forget all the hallmarks of fine dining from a service perspective, or just how well thought out the concept is. So, you know, everything from exceptional service, you have a really well thought out wine program that curates selection of natural and biodynamic wines from small-scale producers. And they even think about the celebration aspect of things. You know how a lot of places have, like, cakeages, or, you know, they don't think of, or they're like, sorry, you can't bring anything in. If you wanted to celebrate, they actually have a collaboration with Army Patisserie, which is really incredible at Scotts Road. So you can actually, like, you know, pre-order and arrange these things. So they really think about the entire experience, which I really love.
0: That's nice.
11: Yeah, and when you go, you know, I'm sometimes, when I see really large menus, I'm just like, oh no, how do we begin here? What do you want to have? But in Asagi, it's only set menus. And so they want to sort of guide the guests through a complete experience. They have their signature journey menu, which is actually really affordable. We're talking about 6 courses for $88 for dinner, which is quite incredible value.
0: Yes.
11: And if you go for lunch, which is a shorter course menu, it's $58. They also have what I think would be a really popular or really great, and one of the reasons I really wanted to talk about the restaurant was a pasta journey. So you have an entire pasta degustation menu for $88 as well, which is really, really awesome. Yeah. But, you know, talking about the food, I think, you know, it's really quite incredible. And again, like I said, very thoughtful. So a lot of people always say an indication of a good restaurant starts from the bread, and the bread here is exceptional. They basically have a glazed soft roll that's finished with a balsamic reduction, duck fat, and a acacia honey, and it arrives so warm. And they, what they do is they have this massive tub of whipped butter, and they kind of serve it to you on the side.
0: Wow.
11: And it's very like, it's whipped to almost like a cloud-like airiness. Oh my gosh, it's so good. It's a salted butter. You have to try it for yourself. But that, like, sort of set the stage immediately for me, which was really incredible. What they have on their pasta menu and their full journey menu is also this tubetti pasta. So it's like a tube-shaped pasta that they bathe in anchovy stock with a nettle puree. So it's got a very herbaceous flavor to it. But what I like about it is, you know, anchovy, which I like, I know not many people might because it feels a little bit heavy or a little bit too briny. But they've really done it well because they've combined it with like a black lemon, so which brings like a sharpness to it, and a brown butter toasted sourdough crumb. So you have a lot of textural plays there. So it's really, really nice. And they finish it off with a lemon zest that sort of cuts through that heaviness of it that was traditionally, I would say, associated with anchovies. So I really, really liked it. But honestly, for me, I think the one dish that I remember the most is a roasted duck dish, which I think might be the best duck I've had in like a European restaurant in like a very long time. So they dry age it for 14 days. They glaze it with an orange blossom honey, and then they sear it. So the skin is so crisp. And then they serve it in the duck jus itself with roasted peaches and a fennel puree. So you have, you know, like that sweetness, that savoriness, and just a very beautifully tender meat with a very nice crunch to it, which is really so good. And another thing that was really cool is I normally only see this at Chinese restaurants where they sort of make their own house-made chili oil. Italian restaurants sometimes as well with the pizza, right? And so he has his own sort of chili oil, which is very, very cute. It's a picture of the chef kicking a chili. So it's got like, it says it's got like a really great kick to it. So it's actually really sort of a small bottle, but very, it punches. It's got a great punch to it. I think, I don't know what exact chilies they do, because sometimes they only use like Italian chilies, right? In these oils. But I know he uses like a bird's eye chili I could taste, and a couple of other variations, which I'm not so sure, to be honest, but just the ending result was like incredible. And then of course you bring it all together. There's both a dessert and a pre-dessert, but I actually really, really
0: pre-dessert.
11: Pre-dessert, yes, like a palate cleanser. I remember that almost more than the dessert. Don't get me wrong, the rum baba that they served was really good, but the pre-dessert or the palate cleanser, it was seasonal. It was a peach and granita one, where they had like yellow peaches that was layered with like a peach espuma and a granita, so it was really sort of cold and nice and very refreshing. And they finished it with like raw almonds for crunch. So it's like very clean, really nice way to sort of close things out. But start to finish, honestly, I thought for the value, for the experience, for the quality of the service was really, really good. And I think what's cool about them is, you know, now this is his third restaurant, Dennis's third restaurant. And instead of some chefs who kind of do variations of the same thing or maybe explore different cuisines, he's explored like a similar cuisine, but it's it sits at very different ends of sort of the dining experience spectrum. You have like a fine dining with Bonaterra, you've got a very fast casual Locanda, and this one sort of sits nicely in between. So you could, you know, you go for like date nights, you want to linger with friends a little bit, it's great, and you know what you're getting. You know, a set menu normally from those like degustation experiences sometimes take really long. This is like a 90 minute experience start to finish. So like really like efficient, but timed and paced really well. So I thought it was a standout. For me.
0: Can I ask about the black lemon? Is it really a black lemon?
11: No, it's not like in the black lemon, but I think what they do is they cook it down and then they sort of have that zest as part of it as well.
0: Yeah. I was curious, like, was it like a special lemon that they brought in from Italy or something? Okay. All right. And something new has also taken root at the Singapore Botanic Gardens. What can diners expect from Tembusu, and how does its borderless straits menu fit into, you know, the space that's surrounded by all the beautiful greenery?
11: Again, very new. They officially opened yesterday,
0: but
11: they've been doing a soft opening. Yeah, they've been doing a soft opening for a while. So I would expect that they're going to be really sort of busy this weekend as well. Now, you know, with the Botanic Gardens, it's a very interesting spot because it's a beautiful site, but you're also catering to a very large segment of people. You have a lot of locals who go there, right? Because they like the experience, like, you know, you go for walks, but there's also a lot of tourists. So you really want them to experience a lot of local flavors. And I think that's what they wanted to do as part of their menu. So Tembusu obviously refers to the tree. I think there's a 200-year-old Tembusu tree that's at the Botanic Garden. So kind of lends it to that.
0: Yeah.
11: So when you go in, you know, it's a beautiful space. It's like illustrated ceilings, like really beautiful timber columns. You have a crimson and cream passage. Even the dressing, you know, the window dressings is like those old school fabric dressings. So it really invokes, like, you know, a little bit stepping back into the past, which I really, really like, you know, rattan chairs, mosaic tiles. So the restaurant, it's designed in a way that's so airy and spacious that I feel it's not just a place that you go and have a meal, but you really linger for a long time. And because Botanic Gardens is that kind of space where you want to stay for a long time, I feel like they also designed the menu in that way, where you can go there for a really light bite, or if you want something a little bit more hearty, you can. In the kitchen, actually two alums from Les Amis, the executive chef Dom Lim, and also the head chef who works day to day, Lime Co. So he's worked in Les Amis, Capella, so really great pedigree, I would say. And the food itself, really good. You know, you have an otak otak slider, which they made with a spiced batang fish, and they even have a little bit of a tiger prawn in there, and they serve it slider style with like a citrus kaffir lime aioli, which was really yummy. They have like a stuffed chicken wing where it was like boneless chicken with like a prawn paste stuffing. Their signature is a chili crab pasta, so it's done al dente, and even the quality of the meat, they use a blue swimmer crab meat, which you'll find at, like, you know, fine dining restaurants like a Candle Nut, for example.
0: So not the usual Sri Lankan crab, right?
11: And like a runny sous vide egg with a whole crispy soft shell crab on top, which was really great. But also what was really cool when I was like eating and sort of indulging, I was looking around. Now, it's very pet friendly, as you know, you are in the garden.
0: Yeah.
11: But most pet friendly places I've been to, it's more like on the outside is where you can have your pets.
0: Yeah.
11: This is fully air conditioned and your pets are welcome on the inside as well.
0: So
11: if you've been looking for a place where you kind of, I mean, Singapore, very hot, okay?
0: Yeah. So poor outside, babies have to sit outside.
11: I know, especially in the Botanic Gardens, you can actually bring them in. So that was really nice. I also really loved, and I see this a lot more now with, you know, traditional flavors like laksa and people like changing out what the traditional like noodle they use for is.
0: Yes.
11: The last time we talked about okao pekao, where they have like a mee tai mak pasta.
0: Yes, that's right.
11: This one uses a silky udon pasta. So it's really good. And again, going back to the ingredients, they use like Andaman sea prawns, so really quality stuff, right? You got sakura ebi in there, you got a quail egg, so really nice and really comforting flavors as well. I really, really liked the dessert. They do a lot of like sort of shaved ice or like snow ice, so they had a really good fresh like mango pomelo snow ice, which was really great. So you got all that sort of natural sweetness and then tartness from the pomelo. And you know what was actually quite incredible? I thought because we are in the botanics and you know it is really hot, I was like, okay, when it comes, it might just like we have to go fast because this is going to melt. But actually, it really held its texture rather impressively, I would say, over the course of the meal, which was really nice.
0: Yeah.
11: And then, of course, like if you want to go there for like your snacks, like I said, it's also trying to cater to the people who tend to visit the botanic garden.
0: Like in
11: so you've
0: evening,
11: got like
0: right?
11: Nanyang Kopi.
0: Yeah. Yeah, yeah, yeah.
11: Yes.
0: Yeah.
11: You've got like kaya toast that's served all day as part of the all day menu. So yeah, like it kind of makes sense. It's really quite a beautiful space. I think if you want to go for something in a very sort of different environment, Botanic Gardens presents that. So nice for lingering and go for a walk after.
0: Okay.
11: But they really want to make sure that the food is as memorable as opposed to just saying, hey, we need to do this concept, so let's do the bare minimum. I think at least it elevates it, which it's nice for Botanic Gardens, because before that, I think all the types of restaurants you tend to get there, if you want like a really solid meal, you're going in the more fine dining approach when you had like, you know, Corner House back then, or with Malcolm's restaurant slightly further down. So now at least I feel like besides your standard cafe fare, that's actually quite elevated food that is available in this region or this location as well.
0: Yeah. You know, Dinesh, now that I'm a mom of a one-year-old, I'm a regular at the Jacob Ballas Children's Garden.
11: Mm, Children's Garden, yeah.
0: So I think I should try to pop by Tembusu as well.
11: Okay. Yeah, yeah. So it's like very, very easy to get to. So the old Halia spot, actually.
0: Yes.
11: I know
0: where that is. Okay. All right. Yeah, we're going to very quickly talk about shakaba, which is a Japanese good food at Boat Quay, isn't it? Yeah.
11: Boat Quay, yes. Yeah. So, you know, again, the word shako actually means socializing. So I think you get a sense of what you're going to get when you go there. It's a very sort of high energy themed izakaya, but they both have an izakaya concept and an omakase concept in it, which is really cool. But I think what's fun

0: families staying strong during tough times. Family Ties with Susan Ng.
1: But it's a lot more about understanding her perspective as well.
2: Yeah, and that's important.
1: Yeah, looking for who will understand my perspective. Through this, we actually do understand each other a lot better.
3: Talk to a trusted adult, and then the kids will tell me, yeah, I tell my parents, but they don't believe me.
0: Family Ties, Saturdays at 11 a.m. and 10 p.m. on CNA 938.
4: Yes. Which was really cool. And then, of course, like, you know, fan favorites like your crispy rice dishes. They have a really good, like, lobster crispy rice. And they even have, like, some great makis as well. I really like this more premium one, which is actually priced quite well as well, which is a shakoba maki, which is minced tuna, bafun uni as well. So that was really yummy.
5: Yeah.
4: But they also have, like, little dishes if you want to do, like, a quick meal. They have this thing called the Salmon Treasure Box, which is $28. You have a whole box of freshly minced salmon topped with ikura, and what they do, instead of serving it with rice, they actually serve it on a crisp with a crispy tempura seaweed. So you basically scoop the salmon, put it on the chip.
5: Wow.
4: So it's almost like it can be like a main if you want to be like less carb heavy, or it can be like just like a nice snack when you're going there for drinks.
5: Yeah.
4: If you remember in the old Zouk days, you know, like sour plum shots and all those things that we used to have.
5: Yeah.
4: So they have something similar where they have signature shots like mint chocolate, yuzu salted caramel. So it's really sort of a fun space to be. Like I said, they have the izakaya concept if you want omakase at a really affordable price. They do have that at the omakase counter starting from $120.
5: Yeah, that's reasonable.
4: Which includes like three appetizers, four sashimi, somen, a cooked dish, a donabe, a soup, a dessert.
5: That's a lot.
4: So like
5: that's
4: really,
5: a lot of food.
4: Really good value. Yeah. So, and Patrick Tan, the chef who's been doing this for about 20 years in Singapore, he's had Tamashi, he's had Baruto, a couple of restaurants under his name as well. So great spot to check out.
5: Well, that's wonderful. I think we'll have to leave it at there today, Dinesh. So three really interesting locations to check out. If you want to find out more, as always, do head to trope.co, trope.co, and Trope is also on the Grab app as well. We've been speaking today on Eat Drink Singapore to Dinesh Balasingham, head of dining platform Trope. Dinesh, we hope you feel better soon. Thank you so much for taking the time to be with us. Thank you.
4: Thank you. Take care.
5: Cheers.
4: Bye.
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5: Time for your news on CNA 938. You're with me, Cheryl Goh. Now, officials in Nepal say two men have been pulled out alive from the Trishuli 3A hydropower plant 9 days after the disaster. Authorities report hearing more voices from inside the tunnel. For days, emergency teams have been searching for more than 40 workers that were unaccounted for at that particular site. Now, medical teams have been deployed to the site. Hundreds more workers, though, are feared trapped inside multiple hydropower project tunnels after last week's flood down the Himalayan Valley. The death toll has climbed to more than 1,200 people, with some 5,000 still missing. The figure includes more than 800 foreigners. Jack Bohr travelled by helicopter across

0: across Nepal's disaster zone to survey the magnitude of the devastation.
1: The scars of disaster stretching from one valley to the next. There's no road to reach the high-altitude villages decimated by last Wednesday's catastrophic flood. Right now, only helicopters can do the job.
2: We're heading north now up the Trishuli River. This is a really busy air corridor, still more than a week after the devastating floods. And for most of these remote communities, helicopter is the only way to reach them, given that all of the infrastructure has been destroyed. And from up here, the scale of the damage is shocking. An entire valley that's been wiped away.
1: A hydropower corridor, but it's been ripped apart. From above, we spot the technical rescues underway at tunnel projects concentrated right along the Trishuli. Hundreds of workers may still be alive underground. They're running out of time. With each bend of the river comes the next town in pieces, and the next. Above Tamure, close to the border with China, very little to suggest a village once stood here. Bodies are still being pulled out of the mud. It's not safe to land.
0: And that was CNA's Jack Board there. Now, air quality in the central region of Singapore reached unhealthy levels today, with the 24-hour pollutant standards index, or PSI, exceeding 100. Data from the National Environment Agency show the 24-hour PSI, as at 1 p.m., was 106 in the central region, and that puts it in the unhealthy band of 101 to 200. Readings elsewhere remained in the moderate range. The authorities previously said the 28 public agencies that make up the government's interagency haze task force would be ready to roll out their respective action plans if air quality deteriorated into the unhealthy range. Members of the public can get updates via NEA's website and social media channels, as well as the haze microsite and the MyENV application. And smoke from raging wildfires has blanketed parts of Indonesia and reached Malaysia, Singapore, and the Philippines. Millions of people are being exposed to the smog, raising fears of a wider regional haze crisis. Many of the ongoing fires in Indonesia have been burning since mid-July. Nearly 110,000 hectares of land have been torched in Sumatra and Kalimantan. From Jakarta, Chutney Vavani reports on how Indonesia is coordinating with its neighbours to fight the fires.
3: We are seeing these collaborations through diplomatic communication, regional frameworks, and in some instances, accepting aircraft support. Now, we know that Indonesia shares regional data on hotspots and smoke movement through the ASEAN mechanisms and has urged collaborative efforts instead of laying blame. Bilateral discussions have taken place with Malaysia and Indonesia, and Malaysia have agreed to strengthen cooperation further, including in prevention, monitoring, and support for weather modification operations. Now, as for allowing Malaysia to help tackle these forest fires within Indonesia's airspace, Indonesian officials have said that they are currently prioritizing the optimization of national resources first, and they remain open to that option should the need arise in accordance with ASEAN frameworks. Now, where Japan is concerned, because there are collaborations with Japan as well, officials in West Kalimantan have said that a Japanese military team have conducted a survey of a local dormitory together with the Indonesian military as a potential place to prepare for accommodation during the implementation of their assistance mission to Indonesia.
0: Back home, Singapore collected $97.3 billion in tax revenue in the last financial year, up 9.4% from the previous year. The Inland Revenue Authority of Singapore, or IRAS, says stronger economic activity and consumer spending drove the increase. The collection made up nearly 75% of the government's operating revenue and 12.3% of Singapore's GDP. Corporate income tax remained the biggest contributor at 35.4%, followed by GST at 22.3% and individual income tax at 21.5%. While tax compliance remains high, IRAS says it will continue to take firm action against those who willfully evade tax. It audited and investigated over 8,500 cases, recovering about $589 million in taxes and penalties. That is your news with me, Cheryl Goh. Headlines anytime on CNA 938 and CNA.asia. All right, Asia Business Now on CNA 938. Chipmaker NVIDIA says it is buying AI startup Hugging Face for $13 billion. It's one of NVIDIA's biggest deals to expand its empire. Elizabeth Neo explains the reason for the acquisition.
4: Now, Hugging Face describes itself as an online library of open source AI models that can be freely downloaded and modified. NVIDIA has touted the deal as a way to protect those developers, with CEO Jensen Huang seeing it as a way to keep the technology widely accessible and prevent it from becoming concentrated among a few massive players. And the acquisition comes after a cybersecurity incident in July where rogue OpenAI agents breached Hugging Face's systems and gained administrative level access to critical infrastructure. The incident sent shockwaves throughout the industry and led to multiple revelations on the potential cyber threats posed by AI. Mr. Huang says NVIDIA's infrastructure will help improve Hugging Face's reliability and safety. But the deals also raise concerns about the chip maker's growing power over the AI supply chain. Two companies, they already work together to help developers use NVIDIA's computing services on the platform. The chip maker says its priority is to keep the platform open and independent, and that NVIDIA Compute will not be required to build on Hugging Face models.
0: Now, Canada says it is ready to get back to the negotiating table with Washington. Prime Minister Mark Carney adds that any new trade deal will need to provide stability, credibility, and benefits for both countries. Mr. Carney also dismissed comments made by U.S. cabinet members who said he had walked away from a deal due to domestic politics. The feud between the two sides is stoking Canadian patriotism and reshaping attitudes towards its closest neighbor. Kate Fisher files this report from Windsor, Canada.
5: A war of words in the war over trade, now taking its toll on Canadians and Americans alike. The irony's hard to miss here, a new bridge bringing the two countries closer, even as their leaders trade blows.
6: Yeah, it's disappointing to see it. Canada and the U.S. are great friends and have been working together for such a long time.
7: There's not enough adjectives to describe the anger I feel towards the dear leader who has caused unnecessary pain on both of our countries.
8: People in America need to stand up to this.
5: Canadians are pushing back too, with a new surge in patriotism. Former diplomat Colin Robertson is part of a policy group on Canada-U.S. relations.
9: Donald Trump is unique in the sense that he has galvanized Canadian opinion first in a fierce sense of patriotism right across the country. French Canadian, Albertan Canadian, Central Canadian, it's quite interesting. And Canadians who have never been flag wavers are now putting flags up the same way you saw the United States do after 9/11.
5: That defiance is feeding the Buy Canadian movement. With Canada's retaliatory tariffs due to take effect on September 8th, things could get much testier.
0: That's your business news as it breaks on CNA.Asia. All right, checking on your stock market. Stocks in the Asia Pacific are tracking gains on Wall Street as investors part bets on a Federal Reserve rate hike this month. Japan's Nikkei 225 is up 1.2%. South Korea's Kospi has added 1.9%, but Australia's ASX 200 is 0.2% lower. Hong Kong's Hang Seng is up by over 2%, and the Shanghai Composite is 0.5% higher. The SDI is up 1.2% to 5,817 points. Among the day's top advances are Telco Singtel, up by 1.4% to $4.50. Hong Kong Land has increased 3.3% to $8.55, and Yangtze Chang Shipbuilding has added 4.5% to $4.93.
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0: 1:41 on this Friday, the 4th of September. On the roads, we've got a traffic light blackout at Telok Blangah Road and Telok Blangah Street 32. Some roadworks happening on the SLE towards BKE after Upper Thompson Road. Please avoid lane 3. As always, please do be patient. Drive carefully. That brings me to the end of this Friday's edition of Middays with me, Cheryl Goh. Thanks as always for your company. Coming up, a replay of the chat I had with the lady who is fundraising for Nepal, Ivy Wong. Please stay tuned. And if you have it in your heart, maybe you want to open your wallets and contribute to the cause as well to help the communities affected by the devastating Nepal and Tibet flash floods that has caused major, major destruction. That conversation's coming up if you want to find out more. And after that, I'm going to hand things over to Melanie Olivero, who will take you through the afternoon starting from 2 o'clock with Made in SG. Have a lovely rest of your Friday and a wonderful weekend ahead. Cheryl Goh, we'll catch you again on Monday. Bye-bye for now.
5: Now, the Wellness Hour with Cheryl Goh.
0: Yes, hello, welcome to the Wellness Hour with me, Cheryl Goh. Now, nearly 20 years ago, I was part of a group of university students who traveled to Nepal on a community service trip. We went there hoping to make a difference, but you know what many of us remember most is the kindness, generosity, and warmth of the people who welcomed us into their community. Now today, as communities in Nepal recover from the devastating glacial floods along the Nepal-Tibet border, some of us are, you know, finding their own ways to give back to through the Together for Nepal fundraising campaign in support of relief efforts. And joining me today is the person who started it all, and she's become a dear friend, Ivy Wong, who is founder of Project Namaste and also organizer of the Together for Nepal fundraising campaign. She joins me now in the studio. Ivy, nice to have you with us.
11: Thanks for having me, Cheryl.
0: Yeah, so you know, you and I, we first met as university students for the Project Namaste community service trip back to Nepal back in December 2006. That's crazy. It's 20 years ago. But 20 years on, what do you think has kept your connection to Nepal so strong?
11: I think it's because we weren't there as tourists. We stayed in a school.
0: Yeah.
11: We were spending time with the teachers, with the children and their families.
0: Yeah.
11: And really becoming part of the community for 3 whole weeks. And I think when you are 21 in the formative years, going on a comp service, we were looking to see what we can give to that community.
0: Yeah.
11: But I think in the end, really looking back now, we've got so much more from them. Nepal remains very, very special to me even after all these years.
0: Yeah, and I think it's likewise for me. It was my first trip to experiencing Nepal, and to experience it in that way, a lot of memories. And you know, you go with the mindset that you're there to contribute, but I think what you take back is just, it's a lot more. Yeah, and it stays with you for life. So for listeners who aren't too familiar with what Project Namaste is, maybe just give us an overview about what it is and what prompted you to want to start it in the first place.
11: Yeah, so Project Namaste started when I was 21. Yes. And studying in Singapore Management University. Mm. And so that's very age revealing if you calculate the years.
0: Yeah, publicly announcing your age on radio.
11: I wanted to do a comm service project in Nepal and somehow managed to convince more than 20 students to come along, even though we had no subsidies back then. So our first trip was in December 2026.
0: Yeah.
11: It's a village school in Pokhara. So back then in June, me and my co-founder, we did a recce trip, and there was this school principal, and he introduced us to the school, and there was this beautiful river right beside the school, if you remember.
0: Yes, oh my gosh.
11: And that was, it just felt so serene. I was like, okay, this is where, you know, we really want to help out. So we, taught English, we built a library, and we stayed inside the school for 3 weeks, if you remember.
0: I remember we were supposed to stay in the tents, but for some reason we had to move inside the classrooms to stay. So yeah, it was a communal living, unexpected communal living.
11: Yeah. Yeah, and so back then we were still thinking, oh, you know, all the boys should stay, like, you know, near the doors and the girls should stay inside. Yeah. But then after the first night, it was like all the snoring, we decided, okay, the noisiest ones will have to sleep inside the classroom.
0: Yeah, it was really, and then, you know, it's such an experience, right? For a lot of us who are very sheltered here in Singapore, it's like our first time experiencing things like preparing meals in a not so comfortable setting, you know, washing up, you know, for the boys in the river, for us, for the girls, like 10, 15 of us squeezing into two small communal toilets with cold water, I remember. So, yes. And it was already cold and we had to shower with cold water. So, but again, these are the way the locals live, right? So it's us experiencing a different kind of culture altogether.
11: Yeah, for sure. I think what I was most proud of is that Project Namaste didn't end with us, right? The first batch. You know, there were lots of subsequent batches. It was the longest running comm service trip for SMU. And, you know, we had a lot of students took over and continuing to return to Nepal to give to the community.
0: Yeah, it went on for at least 14, 15 iterations.
11: Yeah.
0: So right now you've launched Together for Nepal, which is a fundraising campaign to help, you know, those affected by this terrible disaster that we've been talking about so much in the news. Ivy, why are you doing this personally, you know, 20 years after Project Namaste?
11: I think we all, you know, including the audience here, have, you know, seen the devastation from the floods through the news.
0: Yeah.
11: And I thought, you know, surely we can do something. We are very different stages of our lives now. We're no longer 21.
0: Yeah.
11: But, you know, we have our resources. We have networks. We have people that we can reach out to. And I think that, you know, we can still do something. And for people that are seeing the news, maybe they don't realize that there's actually fundraising efforts going on. And, you know, this is a way to spread the word.
0: Yeah, definitely. So the thing is, you know, over the years, you've built and you've maintained relationships with people in Nepal. When you think about the communities that you've met there, share with us some of the memories that stay with you today.
11: Yeah. I think one is, do you remember Bishnu Didi?
0: Yes.
11: The school teacher and she stays right above the school.
0: Yeah, and she had two daughters, right?
11: Yes.
0: Yeah.
11: And she always invites us to her place for tea.
0: Yes.
11: So we did that, I mean, all as girls, like, you know, we sat on top of her roof.
0: Yes, I remember that, watching the sunset and sipping chai. How that was such a lovely experience.
11: Yes. Yeah. And then we were just, one time complaining that, you know, our skin is so dry. I mean, back then, there's no, like, Korean cosmetics and moisturizers, right?
0: Yeah.
11: And so we were like, oh, skin's so dry. And then she was like, oh. Then she just lathered some, she took some container out, like, and she started lathering something on our skin.
0: Yeah.
11: And I was like, what's this? It turned out to be ghee,
0: right?
11: 100% moisturizer. Yeah.
0: Now we know, right? The most natural form of skincare.
11: I know, right?
0: Yeah, which is something you can eat.
11: and I think it's the warmth and generosity of the people that really, from the memories perspective, like, really stuck with me.
0: Yeah. And you know, compared to us, I mean, no matter how you think about it, like, financially, we're a lot better off here in Singapore, but they find ways to be content and they're so connected with nature and there's so much we can learn from them, right? It's a different way of life, but, you know, again, something so beautiful about experiencing this. So the thing is, now with Nepal and Tibet having that disaster, when communities face hardship, knowing that people around the world care, that in itself, that sentiment can be pretty powerful. Ivy, what message of support would you like to send to the people of Nepal today?
11: I think the message is that you are not alone.
0: Mm.
11: And there are people thousands of kilometers away, even in Singapore, who care deeply about what's happening. And so, you know, when Nepal is going through such a difficult time right now, I, you know, hope in our small way that we can return some of the kindness that we experienced there. So, you know, we still have good friends based in Nepal now. And, you know, our thoughts are with them.
0: Definitely. I mean, it's... the thing is, I think here in Singapore, you know, we're quite sheltered. We're quite removed from what's going on. But so I think people here may feel a sense of helplessness when they see news of the crisis happening thousands of kilometers away. But why do you believe that ordinary people can still make a difference in a calamity like this?
11: Yeah. I completely understand, right? Like, when you see the scale of this disaster, it's easy to think like, oh, you know, what's my $10 or $20 going to make? Like, what difference does it make? And but if 1,000 people decide that their $20 is not enough, then there's $20,000 less, right, for the community there. And so don't worry about whether your contribution is big enough or small, you know. It just give what you're comfortable with giving, and collectively it adds up. And even if you're not in a position to donate, simply share the appeal, right? Like, I think compassion shouldn't stop at our borders. And if, you know, people find themselves without homes or basic necessities or clean water, it really doesn't matter how far we are. And if you know, if we are in a position to help, it's very human for us to do so. In fact, you know, when I was running this fundraising, I took the opportunity to speak to my children about it.
0: Yeah.
11: I showed them the news and I said, you know, mommies went to Nepal. Do you, would you like to do something for the community? And, you know, they have savings with them a little bit.
0: Aww.
11: So I said, you know, like $10 will do. I will match it.
0: Mommy match the amount. Yeah, it's so cute, right? And you're telling me your youngest one took out his piggy bank and was like giving a bit reluctantly, is it?
11: I said 20. Then he was like 10. In $1 coins. But hey, I think it's the thought that
0: counts.
11: Yes,
0: of course. And it teaches them something about giving to people who, you know, you may never meet, right? But it's just that, I mean, we're all together in this shared humanity. So I think that's the message that we want to send. So, you know, your campaign, I mean, you started very modestly. You wanted to have you had a $5,000 goal. You've raised it recently to $10,000, which you've already exceeded. You only started this on Tuesday?
11: Yeah, so on Tuesday, I mean, I'm a bit more cautious. So it's like the birthday party that I'm worried that nobody will turn up. So we hit 5K within 24 hours.
0: Fantastic.
11: And then I was like, okay, let's try 7. And we hit it the second day. Fantastic. And I was like, okay, let's be ambitious. Let's do 10. And then we hit it today.
0: You did. As of 10:39 a.m. with a very generous contribution from an anonymous donor. And so you're now at 11,700 already. So you've exceeded your $10,000 goal. So, you know, and this campaign is on till November, right? So I think you have room to let this grow a lot more.
11: I know you were telling me before this that, you know, Ivy, be bold.
0: Yes, be bold. I think 20K, very, very achievable. And hopefully you rally some of our listeners today to contribute. I will give you that link very shortly. So do stay tuned. So the campaign is directing donations towards the Red Cross, which we've also spoke about today, is increasing its own donations. Can you share why you chose this approach and how it helps to ensure that the support really reaches those who need it most in Nepal?
11: I think disaster relief is specialist work, right? You do need people who understand the emergency response, logistics, medical needs, and the local communities there. So the Nepal Red Cross already has teams on the ground, and I've confirmed that with my Nepalese friend in Kathmandu. And so, you know, I think this is a very safe, a channel for us to be able to help. And in Singapore, we have on giving.sg, you can directly donate to the Singapore Red Cross Nepal Floods Appeal. And, you know, our role here is to just use our network to raise the awareness and encourage people to give. And I think the government has done a really good job in making it quite easy, right? You go onto the website, you log in to SingPass, and you can, you know, we can even use Apple Pay. So it's really convenient.
0: And if you're another incentive for you is that the whatever donations you make are tax deductible. So definitely a worthy cause to contribute to. So Ivy, you know, the thing that I've always associated with Project Namaste is that a strong sense of community, you know, among the participants. I mean, obviously, we've all grown up. We're starting to live different lives. But I think for the first few years, we kept in touch. We had annual gatherings. And, you know, that has broken up into smaller subgroups. You and I, you know, we're still friends to this day. So what has it been like reconnecting with the former volunteers through this campaign?
11: I think, you know, it's really lovely to know that there is still a huge community supporting and thinking of Nepal and thinking of Project Namaste. And, you know, we were students thrown into a very unique setting.
0: Yes.
11: We all slept in one room. Mm. We all shared toilets. Okay, the boys bathed in the river.
0: We washed our dishes in the river. You know, there are a lot of very, very special shared experiences among this group of 20
11: yes,
0: odd, right?
11: For sure. And you know, we've got a couple of them that even got married and have kids now. Yeah. So that's like so cute. You know, these friendships, they last 20 years, even ours. And we've gone on and built completely different lives. But I think this shared experience still connects us.
0: Yeah.
11: And especially in times like this, you know, we really get to rally together. And I want to thank you, Cheryl, for taking the initiative and doing this on your show. So so really appreciate it.
0: No, and I think it's just that special bond that we have, right? Even if we, you know, some of us, we have lost touch, obviously. But I think there's a little bond that connects us with this shared experience. It's one of my most... Honestly, one of my most unforgettable overseas trips, and it really stays with me to this day. Certain experiences are just so raw, and it just also reminds us how privileged we are. So I think if we can contribute in any way, I also appeal to our listeners to think about that and maybe opening your hearts and your wallets. So if, you know, Ivy, if you could speak directly to our listeners, which you can, you're doing that right now, what would you like them to know about Nepal and how they can support your Together for Nepal appeal?
11: Yeah. I think for me, Nepal is really more than just, you know, Mount Everest and the scenery that most people will associate it with. For me, it's really the people, yes. Right? The warmth, the generosity, and the way that they welcomed us, despite, you know, who are we?
0: Yeah, really, who are we, right? A bunch of kids from Singapore, clueless kids from Singapore, right?
11: And so, yeah, so I want, I'll just appeal to everyone listening to really do this small thing. If you're able to donate, please go to giving.sg and look for the Singapore Red Cross Society's Nepal Floods Appeal.
0: Yeah.
11: And give whatever amount that you are comfortable with. There's really no amount that's too small.
0: Yeah.
11: And if you can't donate, no problem. You know, share this appeal and let your friends know that, you know, this thing is happening, and we don't have to be passively listening to the news. We can still make a difference.
0: Yeah.
11: And, you know, let's help the community there rebuild their homes.
0: Yeah. And again, no amount is too small. So any contribution will go towards that greater cause. And if you want to donate specifically to Ivy's little project here, their website is www.giving.sg/donate/campaign/project-namaste-together-for-Nepal. Or just look for Together for Nepal on Google and you should be able to find it on giving.sg. Again, it's been nice to reconnect with you over this and to have you on to share with us a little bit more about, you know, this beautiful experience and what Nepal is and how we can contribute now that their community is going through a really tough time. We've been speaking today to Ivy Wong, who is founder of Project Namaste and also organizer of the Together for Nepal campaign. Again, go onto giving.sg, look for Project Namaste Together for Nepal, and you might be able to find and contribute to Ivy's cause or any of the Red Cross donation platforms as well. Ivy, thank you so much for coming on the Wellness Hour. I really appreciate it.
11: Thank you, Cheryl.
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17: Afternoons with Melanie begins very shortly, in a matter of seconds, every weekday, 2 to 5 p.m. with me, Melanie Olivero, on CNA 938. 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
17: Meet three women, Zaina, Beda, and Aida. Two are sisters. One is their neighbor. There is a play about all of them tackling sisterhood, aging, job pivoting, and betrayal. Actress and presenter Muna Bagarib tells us more about this necessary stage production. And also Harish Sharma, the cultural medallion winning playwright, joins us too. So all that and more only on Made in SG with me, Melanie Olivero, on CNA 938. But first, as always, the news. Good afternoon. Let's give you some news updates with me, Melanie Olivero, on CNA 938. In news just in, 52 Singaporeans have been detained and arrested in Guangxi, China, over suspected pyramid scheme activities. This is believed to be the largest number of Singaporeans arrested overseas at any one time. The Ministry of Foreign Affairs says it has been engaging the Chinese authorities through the Singapore Embassy in Beijing and the Singapore Consulate General in Guangzhou. MFA has been informed that investigations are ongoing. It said it had visited all 52 Singaporeans to check in on their well-being and provide consular assistance. It is also in contact with their next of kin. According to three sources CNA spoke to, those arrested had been detained since at least the middle of July. Second Minister for Foreign Affairs and Home Affairs Sim Ann says the government will continue to pay close attention to this case and stress that due process should be accorded to them. More than 80,000 people have been evacuated from Fujian in China as Storm Saudel made a rare third rainfall landfall in the southeastern province. So let's get more from Arnold Gay.
1: Our schools were shut and ferry routes suspended as authorities warn of more heavy rain till this afternoon. Flash floods and landslide alerts were raised for Fujian as Saudel regained strength over the South China Sea and took an unusual U-turn to re-enter the country. Emergency workers rescued stranded villages as floods inundated communities. CCTV says more than 2,500 teachers and students were trapped in a school compound in Wenzhou on Wednesday. Southeastern cities evacuated nearly 250,000 residents last week after authorities warned that the storm could make a comeback. Saudel first made landfall in Zhejiang last Friday. It weakened as it tracked land and made a second landfall in Wenzhou after briefly moving to sea. It was officially downgraded on Sunday, but reformed on Tuesday and regained tropical storm intensity. Meteorologists say a strong El Nino and abundant moisture from monsoons contributed to Saudel's rare life cycle and path.
17: Let's move on to other news of the region. Officials in Nepal say at least two people have been rescued from a hydropower tunnel 9 days after the disaster. Authorities reported hearing more voices from inside the tunnel, with some telling BBC Nepali that they are expecting at least 42 people to be rescued from there. Medical teams have been deployed to the site. So let's get more from CNA's Rani Simtani.
2: Hundreds of workers were feared trapped inside tunnels after last week's flood along the Nepal-Tibet border sent torrents of mud, ice, and rock down the Himalayan Valley. Tunnels across 12 hydropower projects were flooded, with debris rising to the ceilings. The ray of hope now coming, as the United Nations says it's very difficult to reach victims in isolated communities. Dozens of bridges and roads have been destroyed, forcing aid workers to consider using drones. The UN is discussing with Kathmandu about the deployment of porters, those accustomed to carrying heavy loads and walking long distances. It's working alongside the Nepali government to deliver emergency supplies, including water, sanitation kits, food, and medicine. Temporary bridges are being built to reopen roads and restore connectivity. Kathmandu has called for more international help to replace some of its critical infrastructure, as well as forensic experts to assist in identifying the dead. The death toll has climbed to more than 1,200, with some 5,000 people still missing. More than 800 of them are foreign nationals.
17: Rani Simtani there. Nepali Prime Minister Balendra Shah will be making the case for the flood at the upcoming UN General Assembly. He's leading a delegation in place of the foreign minister amid growing calls to bring the climate risks facing the Himalayan region to the international stage. It'll be the PM's first foreign visit since taking the top job. Lawmakers are urging Mr. Shah to seek global support and demand compensation at the New York meeting later this month. The Prime Minister had earlier blamed climate change for the flood. He called it a responsibility the Himalayas has to bear, despite it being a global challenge. Authorities estimate some 20,000 homes need to be rebuilt in safer locations. Nearly 3,500 people have been displaced, many with nowhere to go. Some are sheltering in relief camps, where shortages of basic supplies are adding to the mental toll of this disaster. Krishna Shrestha is Professor of Global Development at the University of New South Wales, and he weighs in on the psychological toll the disaster is taking on affected communities.
3: This has been terrible devastation almost soon after the 2015 earthquakes, right? And as you know, the Nepali communities are very devoted, very united, cohesive communities with the traditions, very deep entrenched traditions, sense of communities, and all those things. The fear and uncertainty and the type of loss they have been mourning since 2015 is still afresh. And the devastation and the speed and the scale of this has come that nobody actually anticipated ever before. So when things happen, that is never been sort of thought of or imagined for, and then all of a sudden impacts all around, whole town being swept away, all the infrastructure, the people's life that has been you playing and talking about a minute ago, now those people are gone. So the sudden impact and then devastation across has created a sort of deep wounds and scary environment and grief that people are not being able to come to the point where they can manage. So there's a deep psychological and social scar and grief that a lot of people are not even expressing because they are not in a situation to express.
17: Well, let's now talk about Singapore providing a humanitarian assistance package worth around $560,000 to support search and rescue efforts in Nepal following those devastating floods in its border with China. The latest aid comes on top of an earlier $127,000 contribution to the Singapore government to a public fundraising appeal by the Singapore Red Cross. The package includes medical supplies, DNA tests, kits and specialized equipment. Singapore is also deploying officers specializing in disaster victim identification and aerial surveillance at Nepal's request. Speaking at the handover ceremony, Minister of Foreign Affairs Gan Xiaohuang says Singapore stands ready. Minister of State for Foreign Affairs, beg your pardon, Gan Xiaohuang says Singapore stands ready to provide further support if needed.
4: Humanitarian assistance package that we are handing over today is a testament to the close relationship between our two countries. We hope that our modest contribution will support the brave men and women on the ground and bring comfort and relief to the people who are affected by this tragedy.
17: The air quality in central parts of Singapore has hit the unhealthy range for the first time since October 2023. The 24-hour pollutant standards index, PSI, has exceeded 100 due to the haze. The figure was 106 as of 1 p.m. Advisories have been issued to, and also for measures to be rolled out. Preschools will minimize prolonged outdoor activities while schools have air purifiers in classrooms. Employers are also being urged to reduce prolonged or strenuous outdoor work, especially for vulnerable workers. Starting this evening, daily haze advisories will be issued by the National Environment Agency. Singaporean rapper and businessman Sheikh Haikal has been battling stage 4 colon cancer. The 50-year-old told CNA Lifestyle that he was diagnosed more than a year ago and that the cancer has spread aggressively to his liver. Sheikh, who is married to actress Annabelle Francis, said the diagnosis had been kept within the family as they did not want to worry others. He says he's determined to continue with his life and work. The couple owns chicken rice restaurant Hai Ge Ji, which was recently relocated to Bussorah Street. That's your news with me, Melanie Olivero, on CN8 938. Headlines anytime on CN8 938 and CNA.asia. want to tell you about our roads right now. Look out for a vehicle broken down on SLE towards BKE after Upper Thompson Road. And look out for that obstacle on SLE towards CTE after Woodlands Avenue 12. Avoid Lane 2. Checking on our weather, temperature really, it's 31 degrees Celsius right now, and it's not raining, of course, nor is it windy. It's just fair and quite warm. It's going to peak at 35 degrees Celsius this afternoon, but as tonight's lowest, it'll be 27.
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17: Hello, hello. Yes, indeed. Let's see what's the latest Made in SG production that you could consider checking out. I'm Melanie Olivero. This is CNA 938. Well, sisterhood, neighborly relations, spats, job pivoting, unfulfilled dreams, looking after the elderly, your elderly loved ones, love and whatnot. You're going to experience all of these situations and more thanks to the brand new play by Theatre House, The Necessary Stage. It's called Three Queens, a very easy to remember title. And the three queens in question are two sisters, Zaina and Beda, and their neighbouring good old friend, Ida. And Ida, by the way, is their lifelong friend too. Three Queens is starring three household names and stars of theatre, TV and NDP, Muna Bagarib, Siti Hajar Ghani and Siti Khalija. Seeing these powerhouses on stage will delight many fans and followers, no doubt. But what are the emotional and psychological cause of these three characters, Zaina and Bada and Ida, especially when life bears its collective weight on them? And what journeys will they take us on? Let's find out from Three Queens co-director and head writer Harish Sharma. He's a resident playwright and newly minted artistic director of The Necessary Stage, and stage and TV and theatre actress and host Muna Bagarib. Welcome back to CNA 938, Harish and Muna. What was the last local production you saw? So local, yeah. Mine was, actually, it was both SRT's Legally Blonde and Common Room by Checkpoint Theatre. What about you, Harish?
19: Hi, thanks for having me. The last show I watched was Charged by Theatre Ekamatra.
17: Yes.
19: And I missed the first time because this is not the first staging, it's the second staging. The first one was, I think, 15, 16 years ago.
17: Yeah.
19: And it's still, you know, it was still very, very powerful. It was really very charged. Even you could feel the atmosphere in the theatre.
17: Yeah, yeah.
19: So topical, so relevant, and very hard-hitting as well.
17: I felt the atmosphere, especially when everyone left, started leaving the theatre. I think everyone was thinking very hard and they looked a bit... they looked a bit affected, so it was collectively everyone leaving. I felt this energy, you know?
19: And I think it's because there are also no easy answers.
17: Yeah.
19: It's not like the play was just saying one thing. It was really bringing out the complexities of human relationships and where race plays into it.
17: Yeah. Very powerful.
23: Well, Muna? I'm a mix of you both because I saw SRT's Legally Blonde, which was amazing.
17: Yes.
23: It's just high energy. And I also watched Theatre Ekamatra's Charged. And I totally agree. I think right after Charged ended, I was just stuck in my seat because it was just so confronting. And it was an amazing piece. I wish I could watch it again. And it's actually also my first time watching it because I missed it the first time.
17: That's right.
23: Yeah.
17: Well, so you never know. They it means so much to them.
23: Mm-hmm.
17: They could stage it again. You never know, right?
23: Yeah, exactly.
17: Three Queens is The Necessary Stage's latest production. Harish, what was happening around you or was germinating in your mind and your soul for some time that made you want to pen this play?
19: It was very, very easy. These three actors that you mentioned just now are people that I have worked with or have not worked with, but I know. And for some time, I've always told myself, please write a play for them together. And so it was just a matter of finding the right time. I worked with Muna just recently, like over the past couple of years. With Siti K, I've worked with her for more than 15, I don't know, maybe 20 years
23: probably.
19: Even. And Siti Hajar, we've known each other because she started in theatre quite a long time ago. But we've never really worked together. So, you know, I just kind of said, I'm not sure what the play is going to be about, but let's put the three of them in a room and let's devise something, you know. So it's been very, very collaborative. We started doing like creating characters. Well, they were creating characters based on prompts that I gave them, improvisations. And it's a very TNS style of creating a play, you know, where it's not just I write and then you act, you know. So that sense of ownership is very, very strong on behalf of the actors. Maybe Muna can say a little bit about, you know, what it was like for you being part of the creative process from the very beginning. But for me, it was so much fun. It was like revisiting a signature style of the necessary stage.
23: I mean, I'm so used to speaking to playwrights and creatives who say that, oh, this happened in Singapore, this happened in the world, and it happened to me a few years ago, and I felt that this was the right time to put out this play. But in this instance, Harish, it's you want to put these three actresses together and you know it's going to be good.
19: Yeah, exactly. And also, I mean, I'm very much an actor's playwright.
23: Yeah.
19: I see actors, even when I see them in other roles that they play, you know, in other shows, I see what they do. And so I get inspired. I kind of like, oh, I've not seen her like that. I want to push her in this direction and I want to push her in that direction. And so it's asking a lot. But then I have to rise to the challenge as well to make sure I write well. If not, if it's too easy for them, there's no point, right?
23: Quite right, right. Muna, before we talk about the others, let's talk about your character, Zena. She's one of the two sisters. What is she like? What emotional journey is she on when we meet her? I understand that she goes on a major career pivot,
5: Yeah, she goes through quite a bit because I think with Three Queens also, it goes through, you see these sisters go through different phases of their life. So with Zena in particular, my character, you first meet her at the height of her career. You know, she's doing well, she's successful, she's everything that she dreamed of. But she's an entrepreneur and she turned to activism because she's always had that calling. And of course, she gets in trouble with the law and things take a really, really sharp turn for her. So throughout the show, you see her navigating with that, coming to terms with the changes that she goes through. Sometimes she doesn't accept it because that's not how life's supposed to pan out. But yeah, you see a lot of her just figuring out as life throws things at her constantly. And I think it's something completely relatable because, you know, as someone in their 20s, not me, when I was in my 20s, you were always optimistic, right? You were like, yeah, life is great. Wow, I'm successful. I will forever be this way. But things always change. So you have to kind of be ready for that. So she goes through that.
23: From being entrepreneurial to moving on to activism, as the audience looks at Zena, is it something that happens to her suddenly that she says, I've got to do this? Or was it always a slow burn for her?
5: It was always a slow burn for her. Okay. I mean, you know, from very young, even when we were creating this character, I knew that Zena always had it in her. She wants to help people. She wants to build community. And through her work, she was able to do that. So again, it's all timing, right? Like, you know what you want to do, but when the time is right in your life, you feel like you have a platform that you can reach out to people finally. She does... Well, it's up to the audience perspective, but maybe she goes overboard, maybe she doesn't. It's really subjective, but she does get into trouble for what she's been doing. And that's what she goes through.
23: All right. Yeah. Wow. That sounds like one play on its own already. Tell us about the other key characters. Is it Beda or Beda?
5: Beda.
23: Beda.
5: Yes.
23: Beda is Zena's sister and their neighbor, Aida. What are they like?
19: So Beda is Zena's older sister. And I think if we look at this kind of narrative, you'll see that everyone has pivotal turning points.
23: Yes.
19: So for Beda, she had a dream of wanting to work in the media. And she started that dream. But then life happens, you know, and she's not able to fulfill it for whatever reason. And so you see her journey in terms of, you know, whether she deals with it, whether she doesn't. As you mentioned earlier, when, you know, when you get older, sometimes you are the in-between generation and you have to take care of your own elderly parent. And then you get stuck because you're like, what am I doing with my life? I should be happy doing this and taking care of a parent. But at the same time, I also have my own dreams and hopes that I want to fulfill. So she's, you know, she's kind of stuck a little bit with that role that she has to play and the difficulties of trying to reach her own, you know, goals and dreams. And Ida?
23: Well, with Ida, she is Beda, and Zena is a longtime friend. We've been childhood friends forever. And Ida, when you meet her, she's not at the best place. So she's sort of the opposite of Zena, but then she becomes someone who's made it. She becomes really a big sister to Zena. Although, you know, Beda is biologically her sister, but she becomes sort of a mentor to Zena. And she's really just looked up to in the public eye. But her life as well takes a really, really sharp turn. I'm not so sure if I want to reveal so much, but
0: see you at the theater.
23: Things really change a lot in her life. And I think that pivotal moment also brings the sisters back together and closer than ever.
0: So she's the catalyst. What happens to her?
23: So Ida is quite a pivotal moment for the play.
0: Well.
19: And the thing is that the play is structured in a way that you see kind of like, you know, moments of these characters' lives over time. So it's not like the whole play is taking place over a weekend or a couple of months. It is over years. So you have, you know, the best times in their lives and the worst times in their lives, their personal lives. But at the same time, you also have the biggest conflicts that they're having with each other in one scene, but the biggest reconciliation in another scene. Because I think when I was writing it and thinking about these actors, I was thinking about how when you look at your own past, you can kind of trace different relationships and friendships and look at how they really can change over time.
0: Yeah.
19: And so,
0: Disintegrate.
19: So sometimes you think that you're going to be besties and then suddenly it just goes down and you've never heard from them for like 5 years or something like that. And I thought that kind of insight might be interesting to put in a play like this.
0: Yeah. But let's talk more about, because Harish, you feel so passionately about collaboration because the three actors and the co-directors, Harish, because you're co-directing this with Adib Kosnan, you had brainstorming sessions to create these characters in the play. So I'm just thinking, Harish, the body of it, the structure of it was already partially written by you and then everyone else came in for this collaboration?
19: Actually, when we were devising it, there was really no structure, no story. It was just like, okay, we have these three actors. They are women, Malay, Arab, Muslim women. And so let's have that as a starting point because we're not going to make them play men or, you know, people of other races or whatever. So that became the starting point. So, you know, I have these exercises which I play card games and, you know, we have attributes and all that. And so they have to like create characters in response to some of these attributes. And then the characters start to be created and sometimes they're really colorful. And then we have improvisations where they are sparring with each other. And that's the genesis of their characters and their relationships. So sometimes if I find this character really interesting that Muna created and I find that character really interesting that maybe Siti Hajar created, but I want a bit of both, then I kind of put them together into one character, you know. So the actors, because, you know, they have been with it from the beginning, they can see like, oh, where these bits of these characters come from. And so that's how it, you know, I guess brainstorming is one way of putting it because we also talk a lot, we are sharing things, We even interviewed an academic, her specialty is on Malay-Muslim affairs in Singapore. So we managed to kind of pick her brain and find out more about social issues because we're not smart people, lah. We just, just do theatre.
0: I beg to differ, but okay.
19: So then that gives us more of like, an idea of what are the trends, and how we can use those trends to kind of create scenarios and stories.
0: I guess you needed her in a sense to further crystallize things for you, lah.
19: Yeah.
0: Right?
19: Yeah.
0: I mean, because all of these issues, these matters, it also affects every race and we're familiar with it. And I'm also thinking, but because Harish, you said this happened through their ages. So we see them from the 90s, 2000s, 2010s, and their fashion evolves too over there.
19: Well, the timing is not so specific,
0: but
19: it is over time. I just wanted to keep the timing open because I didn't want people to be too bogged down by, is this era or what era is that?
0: Yeah.
19: Because the main thing is really about the growth of, their

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1: OLED is the peak of panel technology. 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
3: Watching Siti K and Siti Haja, I think the thing that really stands out for me is, first of all, I mean, they are amazing actors. They are so disciplined, but they are also so kind and giving. And it's great to work with actors like that because you feel safe in talking to each other about what I might need from you or what you might need from me. And there are times when, you know, after we do a scene, we're like, was that okay for you? We'll always check in with each other, like, what would help you better? So there's always that conversation and we're always looking out for each other. So I love working with actors who, you know, it's more than just about, okay, I need to do the work. But it's really about creating that space where your co-actor feels safe as well. And that's what I've learned from many people I've worked with and I've looked up to. And it's something I want to carry with me through that too.
4: So well said. Well, when it comes to this production, when life's burdens and joys hit you, who would you want to share them with? Check out The Necessary Stages' new play about sisterhood, empathy and aging. So much more too. It's called Three Queens. It'll be staged from the 3rd to the 13th of September at the Ngee Ann Kong Si Theatre at Funan, the shopping centre. That's basically where Wild Rice is. Thanks to Three Queens co-director and head writer Harish Sharma, resident playwright and artistic director of The Necessary Stage, and also stage, TV and theatre actress and host Muna Bagarib. There is more at necessary.org. This is Made in SG. I'm Melanie Olivero for CNA 938. I'm not done with Muna and Harish yet, so we're back with more chats in just about 10 minutes or so on CNA 938. Okay, so I watched The Three Queens and I thoroughly enjoyed it. Why don't you use your culture pass and go watch it with your best friend? Because it's also about having a best friend you can count on. And there's so much that you share with each other over the decades and you have very nice conversations after that. Three Queens by The Necessary Stage. News coming up.
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4: Let's talk about more news on CNA 938 and tell you about 52 Singaporeans being arrested and detained in Guangxi following China's crackdown on suspected pyramid scheme activities. The Singapore police have contacted their Chinese counterparts to seek more information. Investigations by the Chinese authorities are ongoing. Sim Ann is the second minister for foreign affairs and the second minister for home affairs.
9: Our embassy in Beijing and consulate general in Guangzhou have made three visits to all 52 detainees to check on their well-being and provide consular assistance. This includes conveying requests from the detainees and messages from their families and facilitating administrative matters. In Singapore, MFA officers are in touch with their next of kin, and I have met the family members of most of the detainees. We're doing all we can to help them through an understandably difficult time.
4: Ms. Sim added that her ministry will continue to engage the Chinese authorities and provide consular assistance to the Singaporeans and their families.
9: The Singapore government does not interfere in the judicial process and investigations of other countries, just as we expect foreign governments to respect our laws and legal process. The Singapore government will continue to pay close attention to the case and stress that

0: due process should be accorded to our citizens.
1: Singapore's Foreign Affairs Ministry says Singaporeans travelling or residing overseas are subject to the laws of the countries they are in. Singaporeans are reminded to exercise caution when invited to take part in schemes involving the recruitment of participants or the upfront payment of substantial sums of money, whether overseas or locally. Singapore is providing humanitarian assistance packages worth around $560,000 to support search and rescue efforts in Nepal following those devastating floods along its border with China. The latest aid comes on top of an earlier $127,000 contribution by the Singapore government to a public fundraising appeal by the Singapore Red Cross. The package includes medical supplies, DNA test kits, and specialized equipment. Singapore is also deploying officers specializing in disaster victim identification and aerial surveillance at Nepal's request. Speaking at the handover ceremony, Minister of State for Foreign Affairs Gan Xiao Huang says Singapore stands ready to provide further support if needed.
2: Humanitarian assistance package that we are handing over today is a testament to the close relationship between our two countries. We hope that our modest contribution will support the brave men and women on the ground and bring comfort and relief to the people who are affected by this tragedy.
1: Officials in Nepal say two men have been pulled out alive from the Trishuli 3A hydropower plant 9 days after the disaster. Authorities report hearing more voices from inside the tunnel. For days, emergency teams have been searching for more than 40 workers that were unaccounted for at that particular site. Medical teams have been deployed to the site, and hundreds more workers, though, are feared trapped inside multiple hydropower project tunnels after last week's flood down the Himalayan Valley. The death toll has climbed to more than 1,200 people, with some 5,000 still missing. The figure includes more than 800 foreigners. Jack Board travelled by helicopter across Nepal's disaster zone to survey the magnitude of this devastation.
3: The scars of disaster stretching from one valley to the next. There's no road to reach the high-altitude villages decimated by last Wednesday's catastrophic flood. Right now, only helicopters can do the job.
4: We're heading north now up the Trishuli River. This is a really busy air corridor, still more than a week after the devastating floods. And for most of these remote communities, helicopter is the only way to reach them, given that all of the infrastructure has been destroyed. And from up here, the scale of the damage is shocking. An entire valley that's been wiped away.
3: A hydropower corridor, but it's been ripped apart. From above, we spot the technical rescues underway at tunnel projects concentrated right along the Trishuli. Hundreds of workers may still be alive underground. They're running out of time. With each bend of the river comes the next town in pieces, and the next. Above Tamure, close to the border with China, very little to suggest a village once stood here. Bodies are still being pulled out of the mud. It's not safe to land.
1: And we'll have Asia Business due to you in just a bit.
5: On the next Crime Watch, a stolen car report leads officers to a crash vehicle with an abandoned passenger, drugs and weapons. Watch how officers from Woodlands Police Division and the Central Narcotics Bureau track down and apprehend the accused. And meet the community volunteers helping keep Singapore safe from scams and other offences. Crime Watch. New episode available now on demand for free on MeWatch.
1: After Asia Business is more talks with actress Muna Bagarib and playwright Harish Sharma for the new production Three Queens for the necessary stage. But first, let's get on to business. Chipmaker Nvidia says it's buying AI startup Hugging Face for $13 billion. It's one of Nvidia's biggest deals to expand its empire. Elizabeth Neo explains the reason for this acquisition.
6: Now, Hugging Face describes itself as an online library of open source AI models that can be freely downloaded and modified. NVIDIA has touted the deal as a way to protect those developers, with CEO Jensen Huang seeing it as a way to keep the technology widely accessible and prevent it from becoming concentrated among a few massive players. And the acquisition comes after a cybersecurity incident in July where rogue OpenAI agents breached Hugging Face's systems and gained administrative-level access to critical infrastructure. The incident sent shockwaves throughout the industry and led to multiple revelations on the potential cyber threats posed by AI. Mr. Huang says NVIDIA's infrastructure will help improve Hugging Face's reliability and safety. But the deals also raise concerns about the chip maker's growing power over the AI supply chain. Two companies, they already work together to help developers use NVIDIA's computing services on the platform. The chip maker says its priority is to keep the platform open and independent, and that NVIDIA Compute will not be required to build on Hugging Face models.
1: Elizabeth Neo there. Well, let's tell you about OpenAI saying it has released the world's most intelligent AI model as the ChatGPT maker aims to retake the lead from arch rival Anthropic ahead of a planned public listing. Its latest ChatGPT 6 Astra model is said to be the closest AI has gotten to independent professional work and artificial general intelligence. Let's get more from Rani Simtani.
7: Among its skills are financial modeling, tax preparation, architectural rendering, and more. But critics have raised questions on how safely these agents can be deployed, considering recent cybersecurity incidents involving systems built by OpenAI and Anthropic. OpenAI has assured that there are built-in safeguards to mitigate security risks, and Astra's most powerful capabilities would remain limited to a small group of trusted testers. It comes after OpenAI, Anthropic, Google, and SpaceX were hit by global outages yesterday, disrupting customers of the leading U.S. AI model makers. Services have since been restored. SpaceX says issues with Grok were caused by an outage at their Memphis compute center, while OpenAI has attributed its issue to a routing error.
1: Rani Simtani with a wrap of Asia Business on CNA 938. I'll be back in an hour's time with more updates for you.
8: Now, Made in SG with Melanie Olivero.
1: I'm Melanie Olivero for CNA 938, and I'd like to bring back part two of my Made in SG chat, zeroing in on the new play by The Necessary Stage, Three Queens, written and co-directed by Harish Sharma, the resident playwright and artistic director of The Necessary Stage, and starring stage and TV actress and theatre actress and host Muna Bagarib, along with Siti Hajar Ghani and Siti Khalija. What is the relationship dynamic, everyone, between these three women for people who've just joined us? I'm sure they're close, but I'm sure, pretty sure as well, there are tensions, rivalries, kinship, happy memories, even hidden grievances too. And more?
9: Yeah, and lots more. Yeah. Actually, you mentioned all of them.
1: Yeah.
9: I think it's also because they've been friends for so long, since they were kids. So they watched each other grow up. And because they've attempted to remain close, whether successful or not, there's definitely a lot of shifts in each of the relationships, even in the pairings, you know, like with Beda and Zena, for example, the sisters,
1: yeah,
9: and Zena and Ida, things change. And for example, Zena does get closer to Ida over time,
1: yes,
9: as she gets older. And it's very similar to, for example, me. I have an elder sister who is 8 years older than me. When she was growing up, I was not close to her at all. I didn't understand her struggles. But as I get older and as I go past the age that she's been through, I understand her a lot more. So with all those changes, that really forms and shapes the relationships and the things that they go through, especially again with whatever life gets thrown at them. Sometimes you can say one thing to one person, but you can't really say it to the other.
1: Yeah.
9: And so that creates that tension as well.
1: Oh, that's going to be so excellent to see all
9: juicy,
1: of you clashing and being happy on stage. And I'm sure, Harish, there will be lighthearted, humorous moments too.
10: Yes, yes, yeah? Of course. I mean, I cannot write drama without humor.
1: That's right.
10: And sometimes the humor might be silly humor, or sometimes, you know, it's a bit more corny, or sometimes it's just, you know, witty, but it's just, it has to be there. Even in like the serious moments, sometimes we try to find some kind of humor.
1: Yeah.
10: Just to, you know, lighten a moment before it gets too serious. Mm. And but that's what it is. Sometimes when you're having the biggest argument, something funny happens. And yeah, so as Muna said, you know, that because the three of them have gone through so much together, I just wanted to push it to the point where what would make them not want to speak to each other anymore?
1: Oh.
10: You know, or what would make them, in the worst of times, want to get back together again and be there for each other again, you know, because they have been through so much, which other people outside of that circle might not understand.
9: Yep.
1: So that means there could be complete breakage at one point.
10: Mm.
1: Mm. Oh, maybe not. You've got to get our tickets, right? Muna, how else do you channel your character, Zena? Because she was created organically as a group, even though Harish, of course, he's the playwright proper of this whole thing. Are there people you know of or who share character traits with her, or even yourself? You didn't know it, but then as you were acting, you were thinking, hey, those are some of my character traits too.
9: Absolutely. I think what's unique about this process is because we did the card game with Harish.
1: Yes.
9: What I've only read about, and then finally I got a chance to do it. And it's really so fascinating because there are all these attributes, and as an actor, it really forces you to go out of what you know or create a character that you might not necessarily be familiar with, because there are all these things that you have to meet. So in terms of creating Zena, actually she's a mix of a few characters we had during the improvisation phase.
1: Yeah.
9: So when we came back into phase two and I saw Zena for what she is, I'm like, oh, this is so interesting, because we got to mix some different characters into one person. And for some reason, I know this person, you know, like whether it's someone that I'm familiar with or little bits of myself, there's something in Zena that is so familiar. Mm. And I feel that with a lot of the other characters as well. So all three of them, I think as an audience coming to the show, you will see yourself as the character at one point, whether you could be a bit of Zena here and then the next scene you are suddenly Beta. So it's just so relatable, and we all know this person.
1: Yeah, it's a human thing.
9: Yeah.
1: What's the dialogue like? And we'll talk about the set later, but I'm thinking the dialogue, because these women will be going into their professional worlds too, so they're going to be code switching a lot. And then inevitably when women get together, we speak with each other differently. We're more coarse sometimes. Yeah. we curse and swear sometimes. And whether it's women or people, really. So the dialogue is going to be like that.
10: Yes, exactly. That's exactly what you said. Yes. There is a coarseness, there is some swearing. And also because you see them in different ages, doesn't mean that when you get older, you are like suddenly more refined. No, you still have a certain coarseness. And when you know each other well, you also have a certain shortcut way of speaking. And there is code switching because, you know, they are comfortable speaking in English and in Malay.
1: Yeah.
10: So we did quite a lot of work in terms of trying to find the best, you know, way of expressing themselves to each other.
1: So
10: the dialogue is very, very Singaporean.
1: Yes.
10: You know, even though we have like subtitles for translations and all that, but when you kind of watch them and you listen to them, you feel like they are so recognizable.
9: Yeah. Yeah, and it's a conversation. So it's really fun to play, because once you get the timing and the pacing right, it's just like, bah, bah, bah, bah, bah, bah, like this. Yeah. It's just so fun. I'm speaking in like sound effects, but it's just playing with the pacing of the conversation. Mm. And yeah, code switching from English to Malay, and even like code switching to like a formal way.
1: Because she's an entrepreneur.
9: So yeah, she's an entrepreneur.
1: So we will see her in those environments.
9: Yeah, in a work environment.
1: Yeah.
9: So yeah, it's just so much fun.
1: And then the set, what does the set look like?
10: The play actually takes place over different years and in different settings. So the set is basically more related to where they are going to be. Like it could be at Beda's house, for example, or Ida's house, or, you know, Zena's flat. So it's kind of rather domestic, the setting. But there are also certain twists in a sense that some more official scenes are also happening within those domestic settings.
1: Okay, all right. Oh,
10: yeah.
1: Okay.
10: Yeah. So, no, because it's, you know, there, again, this is a play by the necessary stage.
1: Yeah.
10: So we also like to take risk and find different ways of creating structure and form that is not just purely like TV. You know, because if not, it's like watching a TV show, you know, people laughing, arguing. So there are certain moments when you break the form and then other things happen as well.
1: All right. Well, we'll definitely look out for that too. Harish, because Muna mentioned the card games that gets everyone's creative juices flowing. So now I'm wondering about that too. I also often wonder how playwrights choose the name of their protagonist. So now that you've told me about this creative process, for Three Queens, everyone came together and wrote names on the wall or whatever, and then we chose you chose
10: they,
1: it.
10: They have to write create their own characters' names. So when we play the card game, the outcome of the card game is that based on these attributes, they have to create a character.
1: Mm.
10: And so they have a name, an occupation, age, something about them. And then we put these different characters together in improvisations and discussions and all of that. So if each person creates like four different characters or five different characters, I'll have like 15 or more names. So eventually, you know, I will choose names that actually came from the actors. and it's, I love that. I love that because it's really showing the very collaborative nature of working. Like, I kind of feel like, you know, they feel like, oh, this is something that I created as actors, you know. Although we created it together in a sense. And so even though I'm taking different characters and putting them together and creating a lot of other fiction. The thing about devising is that it's not just about taking whatever they give and editing it into a script, but thinking about what play do I want to write. And so once I've thought about that, then I can say, okay, these parts of improvisations work well in terms of what I envision. And if there are certain areas that we didn't, you know, kind of cover in our, you know, devising process, then I might do my own research and kind of create other things to make the story kind of more full.
1: Mm. And also when it comes to two siblings in the family, the names sometimes have to be similar, like Susan and Sarah. Or
10: Beda
1: Hock Lee and Hock Wah, you know?
10: Yeah, so Beda is actually Zubaida.
9: Yeah.
1: Also, Zubaida and Zena. So they're both Z's.
9: Yes.
1: Okay. Harish, you were recently appointed the Necessary Stages Artistic Director, taking over from Alvin Tan, who founded the Necessary Stage in 1987. He was Artistic Director for 39 years, so 1 year just short of making it to 40. Alvin wants to focus more on Peranakan arts as we all evolve and change within whichever sector we're in or sectors. Harish, was this on the cards for some time though?
10: Actually, it's quite difficult to answer because I've been part of the Necessary Stage from the beginning in 1987.
1: Yeah.
10: When I graduated NUS, I was the company's first full-time staff, you know, and I was at the point where I told Alvin, I said, either TNS employs me or I'm going to get another job somewhere else. And then, you know, what's going to happen? We cannot just be a part-time company, you see. So I started as an administrator. I was getting half-month salary. I was working out of Alvin's bedroom. And I was writing the plays, writing the synopsis, going to Cartoon Shopping Center to photocopy all the scripts, and then faxing out press releases to the media and calling them and writing proposals to, you know, National Arts Council.
1: Oh, to get grants.
10: To get grants and all of that. And then 2 years later in 1992, Elvin joined as a full-time, and he quit his job. And so even though Elvin has been artistic director from the beginning, and I, you know, am resident playwright, we've always kind of worked together. We've always collaborated. It's never he makes the decisions and I come in and I say, oh, so what do you decide, you know? Mm-hmm. And I'm like always there. It's just like how we used to work together. You know, I'm always in the rehearsal room, you know, talking to actors and you know, sharing my own ideas about, oh, how I see the costumes to be, or, you know, the sound and stuff like that. So yeah, I think it was only natural when Elvin wanted to focus more on Peranakan Arts that, you know, we thought, okay, maybe he needs more of his own time to do that. And so then I'll just kind of take over something that I feel like I've already been part of from the very beginning. You know what I mean? Instead of like getting someone else in, it's still within the company. And so we all, because we know how we work, you know, and so it just feels very natural. I don't feel as if like things have changed in a major way. It was like, I was even surprised when we kind of mentioned it on social media and there was like news report and this and that. And I'm like, it's no need to fuss. It's okay. It's just another normal day. It's just another Tuesday at work, you know. But yeah, it's been great actually because, you know, I've had so many like texts and messages and people reaching out to like say congrats and stuff like that. Yeah.
1: So it's not so much juggling extra responsibilities. It's more of a formal recognition because you know what the job entails. And like you said, you've shared it, you've done it. But how do you feel really? Because in that technical equation, he's been taken out.
10: Yeah. I mean, to be honest, I feel like I kind of, it's a bit of an adulting taking place, lah, you know, because last time, you know, when I'm just a playwright, I can just play I'm just a playwright. I just walk away. You all decide, you know?
1: Yeah.
10: So sometimes even in rehearsal, I'm like, I'm just a playwright. I'm not coming for rehearsal tomorrow. I finished already. So now I'm like, oh, I have to be there because I'm the co-director. And then like, oh, now I'm the artistic director. I have to kind of respond to people who send emails and want to talk about projects. I'm like, last time when somebody does it, I'm like, okay, like, y'all deal with it. I don't care. So yeah, so but it's, I think it's also pushing me to kind of think of the future, think of how to be better at my job.
1: Mm. Mm. Muna, when you watch people like Harish at work switching hats, so to speak, in the job, and also the TV producers and filmmakers with my colleagues you work with, can we see more behind the scenes projects from you, script writing, directing, producing? If not already.
9: Yeah, for sure. I actually, funny thing, I started in production way before I was on camera. I always was in production, in post-production. And that's my love because that's what I studied and that's what I wanted to do. I've been lucky to also go into acting, go into hosting, which is also something I'm passionate about. But for about 2 years now, I'm running a production network where my team and I, we get to produce for either networks or clients, brands. So it's sort of, I guess, a career shift, going back to the roots where I want to focus my attention on really producing and creating more rather than being in the front of the camera. I still love doing it, but I want to also do more.
1: Yeah. Everyone's so focused on what you do in front of the camera and on stage.
9: Yeah, yeah. Great. I love that. But I also love the creating. That's why I love projects like this, where you are really part of creating this world. You are part of the process and you have ownership. And I love doing that. And I love doing that for people. So I want to do more producing for sure.
1: Okay, then you contact us and then you tell us all about
9: call
1: it.
9: Call me.
1: We'll call you, that's for sure. In one sentence, what else would you like the audience members who are going to get tickets can use our Culture Pass some more to watch Three Queens in one sentence?
10: I think that they will be able to find that when they're looking at these women going through their lives, going through their relationships, grappling with, you know, each other, that it's going to be difficult to really decide who I want to side with, you know, and it might change as the play progresses.
1: Okay, quite an emotional trip, huh?
9: And I hope what the audience take away is that we got each other. No matter what you go through, there is someone out there who will support you.
1: You're so right. Thank you so much for being here, both of you. Thank you
9: for having us.
1: Hail to the Queens! Get tickets to The Necessary Stages' new play about sisterhood, empathy, aging, and so much more. We're all humans after all, yeah. It's called Three Queens, and it'll be staged from the 3rd to the 13th of September at the Ngee Ann Kongsi Theatre at Funan Shopping Centre. Thanks to Three Queens co-director and head writer Harish Sharma, resident playwright and artistic director of The Necessary Stage, and stage TV actress and theatre actress too, and host, and of course, she's a producer too, Muna Bagarib. There is more about Three Queens at necessary.org. That is a wrap of Made in SG. I'm Melanie Olivero for CNA 938.
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1: I'm soon going to check out a book called Food Republic, but it was published 6 years ago. Why was this anthology all about beloved Singapore dishes and snacks recently relaunched? Well, my guests will tell you soon. All that and more only on Page Turners with me, Melanie Olivero, on CNA 938. But first, the news. Hello, let's give you the news update on CNA 938. I'm Melanie Olivero. 52 Singaporeans have been arrested and detained in Guangxi following China's crackdown on suspected pyramid scheme activities. The Singapore police have contacted their Chinese counterparts to seek more information. Investigations by the Chinese authorities are ongoing. Sim Ann is Second Minister for Foreign Affairs and Second Minister for Home Affairs.
23: Our embassy in Beijing and consulate general in Guangzhou have made 3 visits to all 52 detainees to check on their well-being and provide consular assistance. This includes conveying requests from the detainees and messages from their families and facilitating administrative matters. In Singapore, MFA officers are in touch with their next of kin, and I have met the family members of most of the detainees. We're doing all we can to help them through an understandably difficult time.
1: Ms. Sim adds that her ministry will continue to engage the Chinese authorities and provide consular assistance to the Singaporeans and their families.
23: The Singapore government does not interfere in the judicial process and investigations of other countries just as we expect foreign governments to respect our laws and legal process. The Singapore government will continue to pay close attention to the case and stress that due process should be accorded to our citizens.
1: Singapore's Foreign Affairs Ministry says Singaporeans travelling or residing overseas are subject to the laws of the countries they're in. Singaporeans are reminded to exercise caution when invited to take part in schemes involving the recruitment of participants or the upfront payment of substantial sums of money, whether overseas or locally. The air quality in the central part of Singapore has hit the unhealthy range for the first time since October 2023. The 24-hour Pollutant Standards Index, or PSI, has exceeded 100 due to the haze. The figure was 107 as of 2 p.m. Advisories have been issued and measures rolled out. Preschools will minimize prolonged outdoor activities, while schools have air purifiers in classrooms. Employers are also being urged to reduce prolonged or strenuous outdoor work, especially for vulnerable workers. Starting this evening, daily haze advisories will be issued by the National Environment Agency. Well, smoke from raging wildfires has blanketed parts of Indonesia and reached Malaysia, Singapore and the Philippines. Millions of people are being exposed to the smog, raising fears of a wider regional haze crisis. Many of the ongoing fires in Indonesia have been burning since mid-July. Nearly 110,000 hectares of land have been torched in Sumatra and Kalimantan. From Jakarta, Chatni Vidvani reports on how Indonesia is coordinating with its neighbours to fight these fires.
0: We are seeing these collaborations through diplomatic communication, regional frameworks, and in some instances, accepting aircraft support. Now, we know that Indonesia shares regional data on hotspots and smoke movement through the ASEAN mechanisms and has urged collaborative efforts instead of laying blame. Bilateral discussions have taken place with Malaysia and Indonesia, and Malaysia have agreed to strengthen cooperation further, including in prevention, monitoring, and support for weather modification operations. Now, as for allowing Malaysia to help tackle these forest fires within Indonesia's airspace, Indonesian officials have said that they are currently prioritizing the optimization of national resources first, and they remain open to that option should the need arise in accordance with ASEAN frameworks. Now, where Japan is concerned, because there are collaborations with Japan as well, officials in West Kalimantan have said that a Japanese military team have conducted a survey of a local together with the Indonesian military as a potential place to prepare for accommodation during the implementation of their assistance mission to Indonesia.
1: Singapore is providing a humanitarian assistance package worth around $560,000 to support search and rescue efforts, or rather search and recovery efforts in Nepal following devastating floods along its border with China. This latest aid comes on top of an earlier $127,000 contribution by the Singapore government to a fundraising appeal by the Singapore Red Cross. The package includes medical supplies, DNA test kits and specialized equipment. Singapore is also deploying officers specializing in disaster victim identification and aerial surveillance at Nepal's request. Speaking at the handover ceremony, Minister of State for Foreign Affairs Gan Xiao Huang says Singapore stands ready to provide further support if needed.
2: Humanitarian assistance package that we are handing over today is a testament to the close relationship between our two countries. We hope that our modest contribution will support the brave men and women on the ground and bring comfort and relief to the people who are affected by this tragedy.
1: Officials in Nepal say at least two people have been rescued from a hydropower tunnel 9 days after the disaster. Authorities report hearing more voices from inside the tunnel. Medical teams have been deployed to the site. Let's get more from CNA's Rani Simtani.
3: Hundreds of workers were feared trapped inside tunnels after last week's flood along the Nepal-Tibet border sent torrents of mud, ice and rock down the Himalayan Valley. Tunnels across 12 hydropower projects were flooded, with debris rising to the ceilings. the ray of hope now coming, as the United Nations says it's very difficult to reach victims in isolated communities. Dozens of bridges and roads have been destroyed, forcing aid workers to consider using drones. The UN is discussing with Kathmandu about the deployment of porters, those accustomed to carrying heavy loads and walking long distances. It's working alongside the Nepali government to deliver emergency supplies, including water, sanitation kits, food and medicine. Temporary bridges are being built to reopen roads and restore connectivity. Kathmandu has called for more international help to replace some of its critical infrastructure, as well as forensic experts to assist in identifying the dead. The death toll has climbed to more than 1,200, with some 5,000 people still missing. More than 800 of them are foreign nationals.
1: Singaporean rapper and businessman Sheikh Haikal has been battling stage 4 colon cancer. The 50-year-old told CNA Lifestyle that he was diagnosed more than a year ago and that the cancer has spread aggressively to his liver. Sheikh, who is married to actress Annabelle Francis, said the diagnosis has been kept within the family as they did not want to worry others. He says he's determined to continue with his life and work. The couple owns a chicken rice restaurant, Hai Kertzi, which was recently relocated to Bussorah Street. I'm Melanie Olivero. That is your news on CNA 938. Headlines anytime on CNA 938 and CNA.Asia. Look out for that accident on PIE towards Changi at Clementi Avenue 6 exit. Also heavy traffic on AYE towards Tuas between Tuas Checkpoint and Tuas West Drive.
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1: It's 31 degrees in Singapore right now. It's just fair with some warmth and sun coming in. The lowest tonight is 27 degrees Celsius. The PSI right now is between 76 and 106.
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0: Are you hungry for a book about food, culinary culture, and personal tales inspired by favorite local dishes? Well then, get ready to sink your teeth, your fangs into Food Republic, a Singapore literary banquet. Food Republic is a meaty, expansive dive into Singapore's food obsession, covering everything from home-cooked meals, odes to snacks and fruit from our neck of the woods, to the high-energy hawker scene, available to you in bite-sized formats. This anthology proves that writing about what we eat is actually a way to talk about matters of the heart and inner workings of the mind. And it features over 100 pieces of poetry, fiction, and essays, blending established literary works with fresh perspectives. Co-edited by poet and literary critic Daryl Lim Wei-Tie, Food Republic was actually launched 6 years ago during the height of the COVID-19 times, and recently relaunched for fans, followers, and contributors. So let's give Food Republic the attention it deserves the second time round, and bring on Daryl Lim Wei-Tie and Dr. Anita Devi Pillay. Her short story that you must look out for, we will tell you that in just a while, and it really is quite something. I enjoyed reading it completely. Welcome, Anita and Daryl. Daryl, Food Republic is a food writing anthology. Once the decision was made to put it together, back then in 2020 or before 2020, really, lots of research and an open call was made. So can you tell us more about that and tell us about all the administrative stuff that followed that happened? Talking to publishers, getting in touch with creatives. Quite a few have retreated from the public eye and some of them are no longer with us, like Gopal Bharatham. Can you tell us more?
1: Maybe if you indulge me a little bit, the book is interesting in that it's both historical and new. So what we did was, not only do we ask for new submissions of food writing, we also trawled through the archives, the annals of Singapore literary history, to try and find like good food writing stories. And why did we do this? We felt that there was probably a tradition of good food writing in Singapore in a literary way that had not really been presented as such. What was interesting, as you sort of hinted at, is that we had to contact not just authors who have been out of the public eye, such as Catherine Lim, but also authors who have deceased. So like Gopal Bharatham, Arthur Yap. So for example, for Arthur Yap, his estate is, of course, managed by his sister. And so what I had to do was to write a letter, like a physical letter, with pen and paper, which I've not done in a super long time. And then I had to send her the letter, and then she called me on my phone to discuss getting the rights. So it's really down to that sort of minutiae. Some publishers were completely gone from the landscape, but actually it was quite rewarding. There's been so many publishers that have come in the past. They're great authors like Gopal, like Catherine Lim. So it gives you a sense that actually this food writing is not new. Lots of Singaporean writers have been tantalized and excited about food and written about it in all sorts of fun ways. That's the lesson that I got.
0: Yeah, and over the decades as well. So this was a historical and fact-finding mission and lots of admin stuff that you had to deal with as well. Which brings us to Anita. And of course, everyone, I told you that I would reveal Anita's short story title. It's How Do You Want Your Dumplings? Okay, Anita, let's discuss that short story of yours. How do you want your dumplings?
2: So people often think that food is nurturing, food is affectionate. But really, right, there is a demanding side to food too. It can be a side of expectation, control, judgment, disappointment. So, and in many marriages and relationships, food is not just food, right? I mean, it's bound with gender, care, ideas of what a good wife should be. I wanted to explore what that meant in a relationship, in a modern relationship. So, and how relationships are shaped through meals, from the first meeting to the slow unraveling of the marriage. And that's what How Do You Want Your Dumplings is about.
0: So was there any particular person or relative that inspired it, or really your observations through the years?
2: Observations through the years, I guess, and things that I've heard said about, you know, Singaporean food sometimes, right? So what I would have considered Indian food wasn't really Indian. Indian food here is shaped by influences from Malaysian food, Singaporean Chinese food, and, you know, a combination of things. And that's what makes it really, really special and special to me. Do we have to be close to the authentic? This, for example, biryani, right? What is eaten in different parts of India? To them, it's original. And some make not think of Singaporean version of it as original as well. But does it matter? Yeah. And what does it mean? These are all concepts, but what does it mean to a couple in a HDB flat?
0: Yeah. Let's talk about Catherine Lim, because you mentioned her, Daryl. Mm. She's someone we haven't heard from for the longest time. She used to be very much in the media spotlight. She loves to talk. She loves to talk about her books. But yes, hasn't been seen in many years. She does publish the occasional book, but which is also very rare. And I do happen to have a new compilation of her short stories, which was released some years back. Can you tell us why you chose her story, Durian, which came from the Or Else the Lightning God and Other Stories compilation, which was published more than 40 years ago?
1: Yeah. Well, she's an icon. She's a real icon. She's one of my heroes. When I won my first literary award, which was the Golden Point Award, there was a reading by Catherine Lim because she was the guest of honor. I think she was already 70-ish by then. Mm. And I was spellbound by her narrative power. She's just so good at crafting these stories. So when I put together this book, I thought this story, Durian, which is this archetypal tropical fruit that we have in Singapore that everyone goes mad over, has to be in this book. And I won't give the story away because you should still read it on your own, but it is durian as a tool of revenge. It's kind of like an amazing setup. And every time I read the story, I'm just amazed by how good it is and how well it holds up after so many years. And I think many listeners would have read her stories back in school as part of the curriculum, and you will have a bit of a nostalgic trip as well. But wow, it actually speaks to the point that food is never just about food, right? When we talk about food, it's sometimes an entryway into other more complex emotions. And man, this story is a lot of complex emotions involved. So do get the book, even if it's only to just read the story. But of course, there are many other very good stories too.
0: There are. I mean, sometimes with Catherine Lim's short stories, you can enter a whole world of one person in just a few pages.
1: Absolutely.
0: And the magic of her telling their story, no matter how ugly their story gets, always sticks with you. When you contacted her all those years back, was it through her or through her publisher?
1: It was actually via email to her directly, because the publisher which had published it, I think it was Heinemann.
0: But yes.
1: I might be wrong.
0: It is Heinemann.
1: It's sort of, it's no longer around.
0: Yeah.
1: So, sort of. So the rights were already with her. And I think she was delighted that we had dug the story up and wanted to republish it for a new generation of readers. Yeah.
0: So it was by email, no calls, no meetings,
1: no call,
0: nothing.
1: But I mean, it was sort of a lot of administrative and pandemic work. So yeah.
0: Quite right. Yeah. Quite right there. Daryl, when compiling this anthology or when reading this volume, Anita, did you compare the younger writers' styles of writing and what they wrote about, the phrases or words they chose, and then compare that with the older generations? Did you do any of that? Did you make note or take note of anything, Daryl?
1: Actually, I think we wanted to compile different generations' views of food.
0: Yeah.
1: And so we had a selection of writers across generations, some younger, some older. But actually, there's not that much of a contrast in some ways, because many of them write about food very evocatively, and they're also super creative. So I think a lot of the pieces, even from some time back, come across as really still very fresh and vital today. So actually what stood out was how similar people talk about food. Like, they weren't just talking about food to evoke it for its own sake, but they often use food as a way into something else. So something, revenge, as we said, for one of the stories, but passion, romance, disgust, all these emotions stayed constant, I think, throughout all the generations that we saw.
0: Anita?
2: Well, I didn't notice the difference because, primarily also because I don't know how old everyone is. And because, you know, this collection has so many contributors in it as well, right? So what stood out for me was the fact that there were so many different genres. There were essays, there were poems, there were short pieces. There were pieces that were bending genres as well. So that was what stood out for me. You know, there were published papers, stories, and there were new writing. Yeah.
0: Such a rich variety. And you can flip to any given page and you can see that as well. Now, let's go back, Anita, to How Do You Want Your Dumplings? It brings up diasporic food culture, Singapore and Malaysian versions of Indian food. We talked about this just now. And also Carolyn Cuisine is written about as well. I learned so much from this short piece that you gave us. Have you indeed spoken to so-called purists, Anita, who think our Indian food, where we are, is maybe inferior because it's mixed with other culinary cultures?
2: Yes, I have.
0: Okay.
2: But it's coming from an emotional place, not so much as someone is making a judgment about it, right?
0: Yeah.
2: And emotions are tied to memories. So that's what they're saying. They say, oh no, this is not right. This is not, how can you have tofu sambal, for instance, and Onam Sadhya? Onam Sadhya is the vegetarian lunch meal that we have on Onam. It's, you know, a huge variety, usually at least 15, 20 varieties of food. And tofu sambal is a Singaporean dish,
0: yeah,
2: which my mother would insist on including. So it's coming from an emotional place of no, this is my memory of my mother's cooking or my family's way of doing things, or this is how we make biryani in Tindakal, you know, in my part of India, and it's so different from yours. But it's not that they are making a judgment about it. And hybridity is not a weakness, is it? It's a part of who we are. And in fact, when you talk with them a little further, when you start discussing food in India itself, and after a while, they also admit to the fact that, oh yeah, you know, chapati is not really from South India. So
0: there you go. Can we talk more about that? Because Anita, to me, as I was reading How Do You Want Your Dumplings, the way the protagonist, the woman, writes about her husband, Sakti, it's like she was impressed with him, but to me, not invested emotionally when it came to him in this arranged marriage of theirs. I, and also the other readers out there, want more. So 6 years after this was published in Food Republic, has or will Do You Want Your Dumplings been turned into a novel? Fill us in.
2: Oh, I'm so pleased that you like the story. But the tension was rather deliberate,
0: yeah,
2: right? I've not turned it into a novel, but what it has inspired me to do is to go on and write more stories. And, you know, every story I wrote after that somehow focused on food and in different ways of food. I think I was completely inspired by the Food Republic book that I was part of. And so my new book is coming out by Penguin Random House. It's titled What the Tongue Remembers. So if you want more of Shakti and the characters and food, look out for that book.
0: Okay, you know what that means. You're coming back here.
2: Oh, I would love to.
0: Okay, I'll get in touch with the Penguin Random House Southeast Asia people. Daryl, let's talk about your contribution, the poem titled The Phenomenological Cookbook. Can you tell us what inspired it?
1: The poem itself is quite a kooky, funny poem. It's about applying a philosophical approach to cooking. And then what do you do when you realize you can't cook and you want to order pizza in instead? And so it's kind of a quirky take on that. I think it links up to the fact that not all the stories or poems are just about nostalgic or evocative descriptions of food. It's also about when the food is bad, when the food has failed, when you have failed to cook the food and you need to order something in. So it's also about failure and not good food, which I think is more realistic, because most people's experiences of food isn't, you don't always have good food all the time.
0: Yeah,
1: and so you must also commemorate the bad food, because that makes you miss how the yummy and good food that Singapore has.
0: Yeah, you're right, Daryl, because not all food tales are yummy, nostalgic experiences. If we just look at Natalie Wang's poem, it paints food as bad memories, and Shirley Gyoklin Lim's Brinjal is very suggestive, very naughty, and Edwin Tambu's piece about the unhygienic hawker to me was very descriptive. Let's talk more about that.
1: Yeah, great pieces that you picked out, especially Edwin Tambu, because that's also quite a historic piece where it's talking about the sanitization of Singapore's hawker centres and having to impose all these hygiene standards, the B, the A, the C, you know, all these stalls. So it's a long history of, it also points at this kind of government regulation of hawkers. Mm. And so I think the pieces we chose also want to give you variety, because you don't want to just think about food in one way. So it's not just about heritage and family tradition. You also want to think about food as something quite spicy, you know, passion, revenge, that's what we talked about.
0: Yeah.
1: Or food as a bit weird, or food as something that can disappoint you. So I think the way we selected it and the pieces that you chose show that we have that range, so that you don't limit it to just one zone of human emotion. You're just like, you feel many things about food. Food makes you feel many things.
0: What if we read through some of the poems and some of us don't get it at all?
1: I think you will feel something.
0: Yeah.
1: For sure.
0: Okay.
1: Yeah. They're all like, you may not understand it on every line. And I think poets will be the first to admit sometimes we don't understand every line of our own poems. So it's fine. It's all up for interpretation. But because they're so evocative, you will feel something. So, for example, Anne Ang, one of the co-editors, has a poem about nasi lemak.
0: Yes.
1: And the one is like, okay, it makes you feel like the nasi lemak is about to eat you rather than you eating it. So I think that's a great reversal. So you will feel something. In your gut.
0: Yeah, in your gut, and if not, your head, as you're trying to see where they're coming from. Daryl and Anita, what changes have happened to you or some of the contributors whom you've been communicating with now that 6 years have passed since Food Republic has been out? So Anita, you said that during that 6 years, you're soon coming out with this book of yours. What's the title again?
2: What the Tongue Remembers.
0: What the Tongue Remembers. So during that 6 years, what else happened to you?
2: I was working on the collection of short stories, and when you write it in, like, independently, right? I mean, rather than an edited book, each character has to be different and each story has to be distinct enough. So that took a while to work on. And so that's the thing that I worked on, and I submitted to Penguin. And then I started working on a novel. And even then, I returned to food, right? Show intimacy and distance in relationships. It's not food fiction. It actually focuses on pottery and three women. But somehow the idea that you connect through food, and a huge part of who we are is based on our food habits, comes back to me.
0: I also remember during COVID times reading about Sembawang, the novel. I must confess, I haven't read it yet, but I'm definitely going to start. How did that go over the years?
2: Well, that's gone really well. My mom, Kamala Devi Arvindan, wrote the novel in Tamil. Thankfully, the research was all done before COVID. So she had finished writing it. And then I had just finished translating it when COVID hit. So it's a historical fiction novel. And she had drawn on a lot of interviews as well. So there was an ethnographic angle to it. It was based on a lot of events that happened and fictionalized, of course, right? Yeah. We managed to launch it in the middle of COVID in person.
0: In person? How many people were in the room?
2: We were at the Arts House, 100 over people. We had to have seats. You had to sit. Logistics was crazy, but hey, book lovers came. And the books had a long life, shelf life, right? I mean, people still come up to us and talk about the book. I think it resonated with a lot of Singaporeans as well. And after that, I also saw quite a few books that came out and people were exploring places as well. I think there was another book that came out at Pon Sundaraju in Tamil. And so that was interesting also. It has been quite an interesting journey. The rest of the writers, in fact, have gone on to do quite fascinating things,
0: right?
1: Actually, Prashanti Ram, I think one of her first published stories was in this book, The Panasonic.
0: I recognized it.
1: That became one of the stories in her short story cycle, 9 Yard Saris, which then won the Singapore Literature Prize.
0: That's right.
1: So I'm super happy that they got their start there. As for myself, I'm going to be launching another book soon. It's a book called Free to Play, a book about video games. So what we did was to get writers to write about video games. So writers who game to write about video games.
0: It's not a graphic novel.
1: It's going to be comics, fiction, non-fiction, and even a bit of poetry.
0: A bit like work-life balance, that kind of format.
1: Yes, that's right, that's right.
0: Which is also published by Difference Engine. I'm not going to ask you which entry is your favorite, but more like which other contribution would you like to bring to our attention when it comes to Food Republic? Anita?
2: I also particularly like Anne Ang's Makan Again and the way she, you know, talks about the COVID times.
1: I think for me, Brandon Chu,

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4: 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It's published by Landmark Books and is now out in stores and online. I've been with Daryl Lim Weitie, co-editor, and Dr. Anita Devi Pillay. She's a contributor, and of course, you got to look out for the short story that she wrote. It's something that's quite unforgettable. It's called How Do You Want Your Dumplings? 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
4: Some news updates for you. Let's begin with how 52 Singaporeans have been arrested and detained in Guangxi following China's crackdown on suspected pyramid scheme activities. The Singapore police have contacted their Chinese counterparts to seek more information. Investigations by the Chinese authorities are ongoing. So let's hear from Sim Ann, Second Minister for Foreign Affairs and Second Minister for Home Affairs.
10: Our embassy in Beijing and consulate general in Guangzhou have made 3 visits to all 52 detainees to check on their well-being and provide consular assistance. This includes conveying requests from the detainees and messages from their families and facilitating administrative matters. In Singapore, MFA officers are in touch with their next of kin, and I have met the family members of most of the detainees. We're doing all we can to help them through an understandably difficult time.
4: Ms. Sim added that her ministry will continue to engage the Chinese authorities and provide consular assistance to the Singaporeans and their families.
10: The Singapore government does not interfere in the judicial process and investigations of other countries, just as we expect foreign governments to respect our laws and legal process. The Singapore government will continue to pay close attention to the case and stress that due process should be accorded to our citizens.
4: Well, Singapore's Foreign Affairs Ministry says Singaporeans travelling or residing overseas are subject to the laws of the countries they're in. Singaporeans are reminded to exercise caution when invited to take part in schemes involving the recruitment of participants or the upfront payment of substantial sums of money, whether overseas or locally.

0: The number of fines issued for ground littering offences in Singapore fell by about a quarter to about 5,300 in the first half of the year. That's compared with around 7,000 cases over the same period last year. For example, the area at 628 Ang Mo Kio Avenue 4 used to be a littering hotspot, but the National Environment Agency used targeted enforcement, surveillance and ground engagement to reduce the amount of litter there by more than half over a year. Surveillance cameras are also being deployed more strategically to tackle high-rise littering. About 2,200 cameras were deployed in 2025 and about 500 enforcement actions were taken that year. Meanwhile, enforcement actions taken against owners and managers of places for rat-related lapses dropped from 600 a year ago to less than 500. The lapses also include poor refuse management and faulty refuse handling facilities such as bin centres. Back home, Singapore collected $97.3 billion in tax revenue in the last financial year, up 9.4% the previous year. The Inland Revenue Authority of Singapore, IRAS, says stronger economic activity and consumer spending drove the increase. The collection made up nearly 75% of the government's operating revenue and 12.3% of Singapore's GDP. Corporate income tax remained the biggest contributor at 35.4%, followed by GST at 22.3% and individual income tax at 21.5%. While tax compliance remains high, IRA says it'll continue to take firm action against those who willfully evade tax. It audited and investigated over 8,500 cases, recovering about $589 million in taxes and penalties. Singapore is providing a humanitarian assistance package worth around $560,000 to support search and recovery efforts in Nepal following devastating floods along its border with China. This latest aid comes on top of an earlier $127,000 contribution by the Singapore government to a public fundraising appeal by the Singapore Red Cross. The package includes medical supplies, DNA test kits and specialized equipment. Singapore is also deploying officers specializing in disaster victim identification and aerial surveillance at Nepal's request. Speaking at the handover ceremony, Minister of State for Foreign Affairs Gan Xiao Huang says Singapore stands ready to provide further support if needed.
1: Humanitarian assistance package that we are handing over today is a testament to the close relationship between our two countries. We hope that our modest contribution will support the brave men and women on the ground and bring comfort and relief to the people who are affected by this tragedy.
0: Officials in Nepal say two men have been pulled out alive from the Trishuli 3A hydropower plant 9 days after the disaster. Authorities report hearing more voices from inside the tunnel. For days, emergency teams have been searching for more than 40 workers that were unaccounted for at that particular site. Medical teams have been deployed to this site. Well, hundreds more workers, though, are feared trapped inside multiple hydropower project tunnels after last week's flood down the Himalayan Valley. The death toll has climbed to more than 1,200 people, with some 5,000 still missing. The figure includes more than 800 foreigners. I'll have Asia Business for you in just a while. And just remember, after Asia Business, how about watching some artists paint live on the spot as you see them create their artworks right in front of your eyes? You can witness all of that on Friday. That's next Friday, the 11th of September. And it's via Canvas Connections and All Women Artists Collective in Singapore. This live drawing and whatnot will happen in the Chinatown area at the Working Capital. And I'll have more details for you in just a bit. But first, let's move on to business. And that's Asia Business, that is. OpenAI says it has released the world's most intelligent AI model as the ChatGPT maker aims to retake the lead from arch rival Anthropic ahead of a planned public listing. Its latest ChatGPT Astra model is said to be the closest AI has gotten to independent professional work and artificial general intelligence. Rani Simtani with more.
2: Among its skills are financial modeling, tax preparation, architectural rendering, and more. But critics have raised questions on how safely these agents can be deployed, considering recent cybersecurity incidents involving systems built by OpenAI and Anthropic. OpenAI has assured that there are built-in safeguards to mitigate security risks, and Astra's most powerful capabilities would remain limited to a small group of trusted testers.
0: Well, let's look at Asian markets now. Stocks in the Asia Pacific mostly tracking overnight gains on Wall Street as investors paired bets on a Federal Reserve rate hike this month. Japan's Nikkei 225 up 1.3%. South Korea's Kospi added 1.6%. Hong Kong's Hang Seng gained 1.7%, but Shanghai Composite was at 0.3% lower. Australia's ASX also in the red, dropping 0.2%. Back home, SCI rose 1.1% to 5,812 points. Among the day's top advances, Telco Singtel up 1.8% to $4.50. Hong Kong Land increased 3.6% to $8, and that's $8.58. Yangtze Tiang Shipbuilding added 4.2% to $4.92.
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5: That's right. Hello. Welcome to the Wellness Hour with me, Cheryl Goh. Now, we're living longer than ever before, but living longer doesn't always mean living better. And so, as our lives extend, so do our working years. So, how can we support not just longer lives, but healthier, more meaningful ones at work and beyond? Well, that's what we're going to discuss today on the Wellness Hour with Owen Addison, who is Chief Human Resources Officer from AIA Singapore.
6: Look, I think it's one where people can do meaningful work without sacrificing physical and mental health and also social relationships or financial security. Yeah, so it goes back to that balance. It goes back to the challenges that I was talking up front, right? So often employees will sacrifice well-being, but actually it has to be a balance between doing great work, something you enjoy, yeah, fulfilling your purpose or your passion, but also focusing on the physical aspect, but also the mental aspect, which is super important in the workplace. Achieving all of this is actually requiring a holistic approach from companies. Right. Going back to some of the key messages I'm talking about, really stepping back and thinking about well-being strategies beyond just some of the traditional things that are in place, and making sure that we focus on physical health, mental well-being, financial resilience, but also that point earlier around continuous skills development, super important.
3: 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Brought to you by AIA Singapore.
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0: Made in SG tells you where you can watch the creative process of an artwork being formed right in front of your eyes, but by not one, but four artists. I'm Melanie Olivero. This is CNA 938. That's happening on Friday, the 11th of September, when four artists, all of them women, gather at the co-working space, The Working Capital, and each one creates her art live for an event called Open Studio at The Working Capital. All four artists come from Canvas Connections. It's an all-women artist collective in Singapore. Two of them are in the CNA 938 studio with me. They are Canvas Connections founder Rajul Shah and Irina Forrester. Rajul is a contemporary artist who mostly works with acrylic, and right now she's incorporating kintsugi into her works, it being, of course, the Japanese practice of repairing broken objects with gold. Irina works primarily in oils, and she focuses on still life, landscapes, portraiture, and more. They may be from different countries. Rajul is from India and Irina is from Russia and also spent a lot of time in the UK, but Singapore is their base now, and they're inviting you to peek into their creative process. Welcome to CNA 938, Rajul and Irina. Can you tell me which female artist or artists rank as your top favorites? For me, I love the works of Frida Kahlo, Faith Ringgold, and the recently departed Yayoi Kusama, and Singaporean sculptor, I love her so much, Han Sai Por. What about you? Let's start with Rajul.
7: Hi, thank you for having us. I also love Yayoi Kusama, one of my favorite Japanese women artists. There's also an artist, her name is Nancy Rayner. She's out of Santa Fe, New Mexico in the U.S. She works a lot with gold and silver leaf. And I actually studied under two very prominent women artists in Japan whose work I love, Shoko and Suiko Ota. They specialize in Nihonga, the Japanese brush, and recognized by the royal family in Japan. Mm-hmm. But in Singapore, I love artist Manjeet Shergill's works, and as well as some of our own CC artists, if I can say, are my favorites as well. I draw a lot of inspiration from Susan Olage, Aparna Chakravarti, Jyotsna Kumar, and Arena.
0: Who are in the collective.
7: Who are also in the collective.
0: Yeah. So Rajul, you were born in India, but you were primarily, can I say that you were spent a lot of time in the States?
7: Yeah. So I was born in India, basically raised in the U.S., and then moved to Japan in 2012 and now in Singapore since 2019.
0: Which American artists caught your eye during the time you were growing up in the U.S.?
7: Oh, well, anybody from the classics, right? Monet, Van Gogh.
0: American artists?
7: Sorry, they're European. But an American artist who I get a lot of inspiration from is David Rothko.
0: Yes.
7: His work is amazing. And if you see it in person, you just kind of, you just sit for half an hour and you just stare because there's so much to see underneath all the tonalities. And he is a major inspiration for a lot of my work. I love the way he uses color, and I study it a lot when I'm doing my own work.
0: It may look deceptively simple to people, but yes, you can stare at a Rothko for a very long time. Yeah,
7: lots of layers.
0: Lots and lots of layers. Okay, what about you, Irina?
8: Hi, Melanie, and thank you very much for having us on the show. Well, my list of artists is quite long, and I keep adding to it all the time. Uh-huh. But I thought today I would just highlight one of a non-figurative Australian artist. Her name is Elizabeth Cummings. She is best known for her abstract landscape and interiors. She is actually in her 90s and still very, very active. She just had her solo show in March 2026. Mm. And I think that in itself is very inspiring.
0: Yes, indeed. And I'm so glad that she can still keep on creating, even though she's reached a certain age, just like Yayoi Kusama. Elizabeth Cummings,
8: Elizabeth Cummings, yes.
0: From Sydney,
8: Yeah, look her up.
0: I'm looking at her now. I always love speaking to artists because they always recommend other artists to me, and then I can go and do a deep dive later.
8: Brilliant.
0: Okay, Rajul, can you tell us about Canvas Connections, the all-women artist collective in Singapore? What necessitated its founding and formation?
7: Sure. So post-COVID, because I just arrived in Singapore right before COVID, so I was in the process of networking and, you know, just meeting up with some other artists. And basically, seven of us women came together for a coffee, and we were talking about the economic and operational challenges of showing our work in Singapore. So we decided, why not pool our resources and just host a show together, you know, carve our own path. And our theme for that show was Canvas Connections. And after that, we were getting a lot of requests and interests from other women artists. So we decided to basically formalize the collective and jury in professional artists who shared our vision. So we went from 7 to 14 to 17, and we're back to 14, and it's been strong ever since.
0: Yeah. What were you noticing when it comes to these challenges you mentioned just now?
7: Well, I mean, any market, there's a lot of artists, right? And there's so much talent out there. And I think the challenge is, how do you rise above all of what's out there? And you have to do that through shows. I mean, artists, in order for someone to get familiar with an artist, they need to see your work. They need to meet you, and not just once or twice, but over and over again. And so, you know, we just, and that's a challenge everywhere. It's not just in Singapore, you know? Yeah. And so some of the remedies are, you know, art collectives exist all over the place. And when you're part of an art collective, it's a wonderful group. It's supportive, inspiring, and that's what we did.
0: Strength in numbers.
7: Strength in numbers.
0: All right. Irina, how did you join Canvas Connections, and what drew you to it, pun intended?
8: Yes, well, I joined the Canvas Connections 2 years ago, even though I had known most of the artists for much longer than that. Well, generally in life, I think, you know, there are strengths in numbers. And we as a group, we encourage each other, we share the ideas, we celebrate each other's successes. And at Canvas Connection, we pool our experiences, contacts, information, and finances to stage several shows throughout the year in Singapore.
0: Mm. So pretty much like Rajul, you're a global citizen, right, Irina? You were born and bred in Russia, and then you went to the UK,
8: That's
0: and now
8: right.
0: you're in Singapore.
8: Yes, yes. Yeah. Well, my husband is British, so I went to the UK to do some studying, met my husband, and as they say, the rest of his history.
0: Yes, love blossomed, and
8: I know.
0: Here you are, that going all over the world. Canvas Connections members meet to discuss their inspirations, their ideas, their best practices, like both of you said, which we all can imagine because this is an art collective. But when it comes to talking about the business side of things, how to sell an artwork, what sort of cut you can get from a possible commission when you engage someone else to represent you and sell your work for you, what do you normally discuss?
7: You know, we basically discuss everything.
0: Yeah.
7: I mean, yes, we give each other advice when it comes to business. We compare notes. You know, for example, this gallery reached out to me. This is what they're saying from in terms of a commission structure. What do you all think? So we give each other freely. We give each other all that advice. When we're doing a show, we gather together to look at the marketing materials, and we come together with different ideas. We build by consensus so that we're all comfortable with what goes forward. And then we break out from that in terms of our own artwork under that same marketing theme.
0: Which means that you also discuss things like a rate card, what is acceptable, because not all artists are going to give out the same rate card when it comes to approaching gallery owners. And if someone comes to you directly for to buy your art or commission you to put out an artwork for them. So do you talk about rate cards too?
7: So the pricing of an artwork is really determined by the artist whose work it is. From a market perspective, pricing is looked at in terms of the artist's experience, their CV, how many shows have they done, have they won awards, and then also the genre of the art. So it's a pretty dynamic structure. My prices would not be equivalent to Arena's prices. It's different work. I'm a different artist.
0: Yeah. I mean, that's understandable. But do you talk about things like this? Like, I'm more of a portraiture artist, and this is my pricing, my rate card. What do you think, guys? And then everyone has their say.
7: You know, we certainly ask each other for their opinions on our pricing to say, what do you think? Is this too much, too little? Should I reduce, increase? And we all kind, when that advice is asked for, we offer it freely, of course.
0: Yeah, that's very important. Yes. I find these things are very important because in some ways you may leave this country and go elsewhere. And this foundation is so important when you set up roots, or if you go to another country, or if you go home, you know, there could be another artist collective that you could form or join, and you already have this set if it can be said, pricing rate card with you. Let's talk about seeing your artwork up close thanks to this one-day open studio artist at work event by Canvas Connections on Friday, the 11th of September. That's 11 a.m. to 2:30 p.m., everyone. Remember that. So it's just before and after lunch at Overlap at the Working Capital at 1 Keong Saik Road. So we're looking at Chinatown, everyone. And that's where we can watch members from Canvas Connections bringing original works of art to life in real time. So that sounds very, very exciting. Who is painting what? Rajul and Irina, we begin with you, and then we can talk about Susan Olich and Aparna Chakravarti, what they'll be doing. But Irina, what will you be painting?
8: Well, during the open studio, I thought I would do the demonstration of the live drawing in oil pastels.
0: Okay.
8: It's something which I'm very passionate about, and I do about 6 to 9 hours a week. But I thought I will not be actually aiming to finalizing the drawing during those limited hours. I think the point of the open studio is for the audience is to talk to the artist, ask any questions, follow the artist approach, and just go through my thinking process. So, but if anyone wants to buy anything, I will have a large selection of the smaller works on paper, for example, to choose from. And of course, that is in addition to the 12 works, which are part of my solo show at TWC, which was the result of our recent collaboration with Feeder Art Consultancy.
0: All right. So we can have access to a lot of your work, not just watching you live.
8: That's right.
0: We can get the smaller original artworks, not prints, yeah, Irina?
8: No. Ah, they are all original and they are very reasonably priced and they're ready to be framed.
0: Yes. Okay. And then, of course, if they want to commission you for something, they can ask
8: away.
0: We can
8: talk about it.
0: All right. Indeed. Talk about it. Rajul, what about you?
7: So I'll be bringing some smaller sized works and that are in progress.
0: Yeah.
7: And definitely invite people to see how I lay down color and texture. My work is very abstract.
0: Yes.
7: And so I would love to answer any questions around abstract art. I think a lot of people are intimidated or afraid to ask sometimes about art in general. And so we're really looking forward to making this a very user-friendly kind of session. And Susan, I think she's also going to be doing some quick sketches of people walking in if they wish,
0: yeah,
7: as well as some landscapes. Aparna is going to bring some smaller canvases to work with. She works a lot with natural pigments and limestone, so it will be nice for people to see that process as well.
0: Very nice. So what about you? What medium will you be working with that day?
7: So I will bring my acrylics.
0: Okay.
7: I work in other mediums as well, but acrylics is a little easier just to transport.
0: Because some people might think you might be showing them the art of kintsugi.
7: I can do that
0: too.
7: You can
0: do that?
7: Well, it's a two-dimensional depiction of kintsugi. So,
0: okay. All right.
7: Yeah. So I can show them how I draw lines and where and how I determine where the lines go for sure.
0: Okay, so you've told us that we can have conversations with all of you. We can ask you questions as you paint, as you create. How close can we stand near you?
8: Well, as close as you like, really.
0: I mean, so it's not, we're not, no chairs fanned out and then you're in, you take center stage.
8: No, I don't think so. I mean, I often paint in the parks, for example, and people just come behind me and take photos and talk to me, etc., etc. So I'm quite used to it. And as I said, you know, we are there to be talking to the members of the public. And that's something we would very much encourage to do.
0: Yeah. The reason why is because I've been to TWC, the Working Capital, and sometimes there are people working there, you know, and sometimes most of the space could be taken up. So I was thinking maybe there could be a set seating arrangement so that we can be around you and yet not block too many of these office people.
7: We're not in the office space. We're actually downstairs in there's an overlap space, like a conference room. So that's where we're going to be parked.
0: Ah.
7: And so people can come in and go out. And honestly, we're hoping they just come and sit right down next to us with a cup of coffee or lunch and just, you know,
8: Yeah, it's all very relaxed.
7: Very relaxed.
0: Very nice.
7: We just want people to have fun.
0: What if they want to have fun and say, hey, why don't you put that color there? Or I prefer if you do this brushstroke here.
8: Well, that did happen to me, you know, once or twice. Well, it's just a conversation, then you pick up and carry on. That's fine.
0: So you're okay, because a lot of artists want to be in the zone when they paint. So you're saying that you're very happy with this interactivity going on, yeah?
8: Well, absolutely. I mean, that is why I said that I'm not actually aiming at a perfect live drawing session there. All I want to do is to invite people to talk to me, to ask questions, and just have fun, really, interacting with
0: each other. Because Singaporeans will ask these questions.
8: Mm-hmm.
0: That's
8: fun.
0: Why I'm asking on their behalf, because some of them may be a little bit too shy.
8: We are ready.
0: A little bit too shy. They want to know, is it okay to do this? Can we sit too close? Can we sit very close to you? That kind of thing. What is the seating arrangement like? Because sometimes we do ask these questions when we see live demonstrations happening in front of us. We're just wondering also, when we're watching these artworks come to life in front of us and we like it, is it possible to buy these artworks when we see it coming to life in front of us? Can we do that?
7: Absolutely. I mean, you can say, I would be really interested in purchasing this, and we'll get your email and phone number. And then when it's finished, we'll send it to you and say, if you're still interested, it's available and you'll have first pick.
0: All right. So many questions asked, and hopefully I got them answered for you, dear listener, because we're talking about putting the creative process of four different artists on public display. So go make plans to attend this live event called Open Studio at the Working Capital, held on the 11th of September, Friday, from 11 a.m. to 2:30 p.m. at The Overlap. Okay, that's why they talked about The Overlap. It's a place where you can go within the Working Capital at 1 Keok Sek Road to just ask for where The Overlap room is. I'm with Rajul Shah, contemporary artist and founder of Canvas Connections, an all-women artist collective in Singapore, and Irina Forrester, who focuses on still lifes, landscapes and portraiture, among other things, in her work. This event is free to enter, so if you want more, go to canvasconnections-art.com. 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
13: Now, Destination Anywhere with Melanie Olivero.
0: Okay, so where in Singapore can you watch a play with the actresses having no script and they are improvising the production with every second, with you, dear audience, the audience member, helping to dictate the plot? This unusual play is called Getting to Know You, and I'll tell you where in Singapore it's going to be staged. So come fly with me, Melanie Olivero, on Destination Anywhere on CNA 938. But first, let's give you the news. Hello, let's give you some news updates on CNA 938 with me, Melanie Olivero. Let's begin with 52 Singaporeans, how they've been arrested and detained in Guangxi following China's crackdown on suspected pyramid scheme activities. The Singapore police have contacted their Chinese counterparts to seek more information. Investigations by the Chinese authorities are ongoing. Sim Ann is Second Minister for Foreign Affairs and Second Minister for Home Affairs.
14: Our embassy in Beijing and consulate general in Guangzhou have made 3 visits to all 52 detainees to check on their well-being and provide consular assistance. This includes conveying requests from the detainees and messages from their families and facilitating administrative matters. In Singapore, MFA officers are in touch with their next of kin, and I have met the family members of most of the detainees. We're doing all we can to help them through an understandably difficult time.
0: Ms. Sim adds that her ministry will continue to engage the Chinese authorities and provide consular assistance to the Singaporeans and their families.
14: The Singapore government does not interfere in the judicial process and investigations of other countries, just as we expect foreign governments to respect our laws and legal process. The Singapore government will continue to pay close attention to the case and stress that due process should be accorded to our citizens.
0: Singapore's Foreign Affairs Ministry says Singaporeans travelling or residing overseas are subject to the laws of the countries they're in. Singaporeans are reminded to exercise caution when invited to take part in schemes involving the recruitment of participants or the upfront payment of substantial sums of money, whether overseas or locally. Tests on cabbages and other vegetables imported from China have found no evidence of formaldehyde contamination. The Singapore Food Agency, SFA, says the tests followed stepped-up surveillance after reports that cabbages from Hebei were being treated with a formaldehyde solution. The scandal was first reported by a Chinese environmental blogger. Chinese authorities later confirmed the chemical, a known carcinogen, was illegally used to preserve cabbages during transportation in the province. The agency says it will continue monitoring, sampling and testing food products sold in Singapore. This includes vegetables imported from China to ensure they are safe for consumption. SFA also advises consumers to wash their hands and thoroughly wash vegetables that are not ready to eat. We move on to the air quality in the central part of Singapore has hit the unhealthy range for the first time since October 2023. The 24-hour pollutant standards index, PSI, has exceeded 100 due to the haze. The figure was 108 in the central region as of 3 p.m. Advisories have been issued and measures rolled out. Preschools will minimize prolonged outdoor activities, while schools have air purifiers in classrooms. Employers are also being urged to reduce prolonged or strenuous outdoor work, especially for vulnerable workers. Starting this evening, daily haze advisories will be issued by the National Environment Agency. The haze is choking Malaysia, with the Air Pollutant Index, or API, surging past emergency levels in parts of the country. Authorities began cloud seeding yesterday after readings in Sarawak breached 350. But the situation has worsened today. In the state Serian town, API readings hit 518. That's well above the 500-point threshold that Sarawak State Secretary said could warrant a disaster declaration. In state capital Kuching, Sarawak's most populous city, the API is at a hazardous level. Across the country, 13 other areas are recording unhealthy to very unhealthy air quality. CNA's Melissa Goh tells us more.
15: Geographically, the district Serian in Sarawak is close to West Kalimantan. Now, it's directly in the path of transboundary haze due to the prevailing southwesterly wind. The smoke doesn't have to travel far to reach the district of Serian. Now, since late August, the air quality there has been one of the worst in the country, hovering above hazardous level of 400. Now, the hot and dry spell isn't helping either, trapping very small 2.5 micrometer particles. Although authorities have already begun cloud seeding a day ago and will continue to do so until Saturday over the dam, the hydroelectric dam and the water catchment areas, but the success, however, will much depend on the presence of cloud, what kind of clouds, and also the other atmospheric conditions. Apart from the choking haze, Sarawak is also facing water shortage. In some areas, locals were reportedly having to wait for days for water to get to them. That is something unacceptable to the Sarawak Premier, Abang Joharia Oping. He has said that the wait shouldn't be more than 12 hours. But you know, Malaysians are getting very impatient here. The governments, they said, are not doing enough or fast enough. They said it's high time for authorities in Indonesia, they said, to share data on the concessions linked to Malaysian companies, the plantation companies, that's contributing to the haze situation.
0: Satisfaction with public cleanliness in Singapore fell to 91% last year from 94% in 2023. A Singapore Management University SMU survey found that neighborhood spaces recorded the biggest decline among six areas studied. Satisfaction there fell nearly 6 percentage points to 87.4%, the lowest level since 2018. Public toilets also saw a sharp fall, with satisfaction dropping more than 8 points to 75.5%. Coffee shop toilets fared the worst, with satisfaction falling 12 points to 48.3%. Researchers say higher expectations may partly explain the overall decline, but more respondents say they feel personally responsible for cleanliness, with 98.6% agreeing that keeping Singapore clean is everyone's responsibility. Singapore is providing a humanitarian assistance package worth around $560,000 to support search and rescue, and or rather search and recovery efforts in Nepal following devastating floods along its border with China. The latest aid comes on top of an earlier $127,000 contribution by the Singapore government to a public fundraising appeal by the Singapore Red Cross. The package includes medical supplies, DNA test kits, and specialized equipment. Singapore is also deploying officers specializing in disaster victim identification and aerial surveillance at Nepal's request. Speaking at the handover ceremony, Minister of State for Foreign Affairs Gan Xiao Huang says Singapore stands ready to provide further support if needed.
1: Humanitarian assistance package that we are handing over today is a testament to the close relationship between our two countries. We hope that our modest contribution will support the brave men and women on the ground and bring comfort and relief to the people who are affected by this tragedy.
0: Well, let's now hear about officials in Nepal saying two people have been rescued from a hydropower tunnel 9 days after the disaster. Authorities report hearing more voices from inside the tunnel. Medical teams have been deployed to the site. Let's get more from CNA's Rani Sumtani.
2: Hundreds of workers were feared trapped inside tunnels after last week's flood along the Nepal-Tibet border sent torrents of mud, ice and rock down the Himalayan Valley. Tunnels across 12 hydropower projects were flooded, with debris rising to the ceilings. The ray of hope now coming, as the United Nations says it's very difficult to reach victims in isolated communities. Dozens of bridges and roads have been destroyed, forcing aid workers to consider using drones. The UN is discussing with Kathmandu about the deployment of porters, those accustomed to carrying heavy loads and walking long distances. It's working alongside the Nepali government to deliver emergency supplies, including water, sanitation kits, food and medicine. Temporary bridges are being built to reopen roads and restore connectivity. Kathmandu has called for more international help to replace some of its critical infrastructure, as well as forensic experts to assist in identifying the dead. The death toll has climbed to more than 1,200, with some 5,000 people still missing. More than 800 of them are foreign nationals.
0: And I'm Melanie Oliveira with a wrap of the news on CNA 938. 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
4: Now, Destination Anywhere with Melanie Oliveira.
0: Imagine watching a play that has no script for the actors and everything on stage is improvised. I'll tell you where this play with a difference will be held so you can be a part of it, because yes, the audience needs to work on this play on site too. We'll hear from the creators involved, but before we get there, traffic and weather. So, yes indeed, so what's up on our roads? Let me tell you, because I do believe a vehicle has broken down on the TPE towards SLE after KPE. And you must look out for heavy traffic, CTE towards AYE at the PIE Changi exit. You also have to look out for roadworks on SLE towards BKE after Upper Thomson Road.
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0: It's 31 degrees Celsius in Singapore at the moment. It's fair and it's quite warm, really. 27 degrees Celsius is tonight's lowest. Remember, it's going to be fair and occasionally windy this weekend and Monday too. What's the PSI reading right now? It's between 77 and 108. Time now is 4:12. Destination Anywhere will take you to a place in Singapore in the Mountbatten area where you can watch a play where the actors have no script and you have to help them move the plot along. This is CNA 938. I'm Melanie Oliveira. So yes, you heard me correctly. This play has no script for the actors, only an initial premise. So what happens is, some text is given, the actors, two of them, are on stage, and you, along with the other audience members, determine where this play goes. Hopefully I can get more information from the creatives involved. This play is titled Getting to Know You, and the basic premise is two friends outside a club on New Year's Eve. They haven't seen each other for quite some time, and they reunite face to face. That's it. You do the rest, and so will the actors. If you need more information, I can help because the creator of Getting to Know You is here, playwright Edward Ong, founder of the theatre collective Gangguan, as well as actors and theatre performers Xuan Ong and Risa Ann Wong. Hey, Edward, welcome to CNA 938. Welcome back. Can you tell us how the idea for Getting to Know You came about?
16: Hi, Melanie. Actually, to be clear, there is a script to this play. It's just that the actors have not seen it.
0: Yeah, before. So that's what I said. Yeah. The actors have no script. That's what I said. Yeah, so correct la.
16: Yeah, sort of. they kind of haven't. They won't get to memorize it in the very conventional theater sense. So this play is it's actually kind of a weird thing to talk about this play because it's like we're making theatre at a time of, haze and such massive crisis across the world. And I guess it kind of relates to actually how this kind of play started because I wrote the first version 2 years ago under the mentorship of Harish Sharma, who's the resident playwright and now artistic director of The Necessary Stage. Mm-hmm. And back then it was called Talking to My Grandfather About Love. And it was a very it really was talking about how, a person today could talk back to someone many years ago and kind of relate to them, talk to them about how life is so different. And now we do things like theater, Western theater, and such modern things and how, it would be so weird trying to explain to them, what theater is like and what we are interested in these days. And so it kind of developed over the years, the last 2 years, and I kind of rewrote it and we found a better story in it while having the same device, which is that both actors have never seen the play, have never seen the script before. And so we've kind of gotten this thing down to a story about two people who are getting to know each other sort of again in the present day.
0: Okay. So Getting to Know You takes place at Goodman Arts Centre. So everyone, that's your destination. It's at the Goodman Arts Centre's Black Box. That's our destination from, and I'll give you the dates as well, but basically it's from the 10th till the 13th of September. So that's the destination. Those are the dates. Can you describe what audience members are expected to do the moment we enter the space and the lights go down? Can you tell us first how the seats are arranged? Is it in front of the actors? Or because many plays nowadays are getting quite interactive. So are the actors moving around? So let's start with the actual premise first. Yeah. How are we seated?
16: Yeah, so, I mean, to be honest, when we first conceived the play, we wanted it to kind of be in a kind of very modern kind of feeling where you are seated among the actors. But then when we went to the venue and we realized that this place is so beautiful in a very conventional theater sense. So it's like I don't know how you describe it, like proscenium theatre, where it's like everyone facing the actors. And although it might seem very conventional, like this idea of everyone watching one direction is quite, in one direction is quite important to us, because it intensifies the feeling of the idea of the feeling of watching theatre, which is quite related to the play. But in a more interesting way, you know, I kind of think of it like, you know, in football, there's this idea called total football, where everything is basically, everything has meaning down to the how the audience participates. The space would be quite interactive. And this is very important because the device of not being, having seen the script before is very delicate, and it depends on belief. And if we can't believe that we are watching theater and that these people are really doing theater at a very base level, then I think the show kind of breaks down a little. So we try and keep it in a very conventional theater setting, but at a very heightened level.
0: Okay, yeah. All right. Okay, so now we know how the seats are arranged. And once we've settled down, how are we expected to be part of the play? Because there is no script for the actors, although there is a script somewhat, because you're the playwright, but no script for the actors. So how about the audience members? Is some text or some prompts or hints, are they given to us?
16: Yeah, so the actors have not memorized the script, but there is like a script, and many parts of the script, the audience is required, members of the audience are required to participate to keep the thing going. And it does follow a story, and they are given like little slips or cards of paper, and they are crucial to the story taking place. And this really heightens the idea that, you know, theater is a communal thing where we all have to contribute. Maybe we don't think about it in a normal play, but in this case, we really deliberately think about it.
0: All right. So in a sense that, the two actors who will join us soon, Risa and Xuan, they have seen the script, but they haven't, they don't know how the storyline goes. Is that it?
16: Yeah. So they see the script only at the moment the audience hears of the script. So they pick it up when they get, so when you go in, when they come on stage, they will pick up a script and they are basically reading the script as though it's a performed reading, but in a sense, they are also audience members. So everything kind of happens at the same time for both the audience and the actors. In a sense, there is no rehearsal, but there is a script. Yeah.
0: All right. So let's bring on Risa and Xuan then. Your performance is on the 12th of September, which is a Saturday. How does an actor get ready for a play where you know the basic premise, but there is no script? And all you know is this basic premise of these two friends, Eri and Alex, reuniting at a nightclub on New Year's Eve. Maybe you can start, Xuan.
17: Hi, Melanie. Hi.
0: Hi.
17: Okay. I think my answer would be you don't prepare. Because, you know, like, even during like Shakespearean times, you know, the actors, they haven't seen the full script also. And sometimes it's like before they go on, they only get their own lines and they don't know what their co-actors are saying. And I think, I guess the prep is more of like mental prep, like from the time we know that we're going to be doing this performance and till the time we are staging it, it's more about like eliminating like unhelpful thoughts and keeping our instrument open and alive. I think that is the mental prep that we are kind of expected to do as actors ourselves. And I think because this is not like a conventional process where, you know, you have rehearsals and you can go through like 1,000 permutations and then predict every hiccup that will happen, right? I guess the only mental preparation is to like get rid of nerves, unhelpful anxiety, and then go on stage and be completely present with my co-actor.
0: Oh, nice. Yeah. It's nice to know that you're so excited about this, that I'm very sure, Xuan, that your nerves will turn into excitement that will just power you through this role. What about you, Risa?
18: Hi, Melanie. Hey. Yeah, I think it's a very similar experience for me. A lot of it is mental preparation, just kind of like psyching myself up for this, you know, knowing that it's something I've never done before. kind of just mentally preparing to be open, like what Shen said, and being receptive. To be honest, I'm learning more about the premise of the play, even from this conversation.
19: Oh.
18: I didn't know how much audience interaction it would entail. So that's really exciting as well for me. And I was telling Shen as well in a private conversation. I was telling her that, you know, it actually is really nice that we also know each other outside of work, and we have for a couple of years. So I think that is really a comfortable thing to have, like to going into the show, knowing that I'm comfortable with my co-actor, I'm familiar with her, and I guess trust is a very big thing as well. So going in with that level of trust that, you know, we will give each other as much as we receive, that kind of thing.
19: It really helps that if both of you know each other, that is true. Which means that when it comes to any possible rehearsals, like you said, Risa, both of you had conversations, but no rehearsals as such. You just know the very, very basic premise of this, two friends reuniting in a nightclub on New Year's Eve, and then that's it.
18: Mm-hmm. Mm. Yeah, and I think both of us have, I mean, Shen, you can please jump in anytime, but I think we are both kind of like, oh my gosh, this is happening. Oh my gosh, we're doing this. Like, that is our, pretty much our outlook on this, yeah.
19: How did you react to the very premise of getting to know you? Did you do a lot of theatre improv while honing your craft as actors? I know you have, definitely, for sure.
17: Yeah. You want to...
18: No, go ahead.
17: Oh yeah, okay. So I'm just thinking that, like, you know, every audition that we go for, when we're given like the sights on the day itself, it's kind of like this performance. Like, it more than just improv, it's also about like real-time listening and reacting, and really depending on the co-actor to know how to perform the next thing, and just like really being present and listening. I think more than improv is the skill that is being really put to the test here, like listening to the co-actor. But it also helps that, like, this premise, right, of two friends meeting after so long, is kind of befitting to our actual relationship outside in real life, because the last time I worked with Risa was like 8 years ago maybe, and I think we're really gonna reconnect through this performance.
19: Very, very nice. Risa, how did the very premise of the script resonate with you as an actor?
18: Honestly, I think my first reaction was like excitement, because I was like, wow, this is something that I've never done before. And I think it is really a treat to get to try something like this, you know, and to also have the trust of the team, of my co-actor, of the audience as well, who are, you know, have no idea what's going to happen. And I think years of, you know, doing different forms of theater, different forms of audience interaction, even as a singer and stuff like that, really kind of helps you. I mean, you kind of just have the tools in your back pocket, I guess, and you just trust that, okay, I'll be able to navigate this when the time calls for it, during any part of the show.
19: So any part of the show, and you know, we're looking out for instances like that. Risa and Shen, would you be in your 20s or your early 30s?
17: Oh, we're both in our early 30s.
19: Both in your early 30s. So would you be considered Gen Zs or elder Gen Zs, is it?
18: No, I'm a millennial through and through.
19: You're millennials, huh? Okay. So, Edward, there are different duos on each performance day. I noticed that there are different generations performing these roles of Ari and Alex, from baby boomers to Gen X, and from millennials like Risa and Shuen to, I'm assuming there could be Gen Zers too. If not, then it's mostly perhaps baby boomers to millennials. Let's talk about that, because the lived experience of these actors and their characters will be different, even though now we all know that there is a script of sorts, which means that we theatre goers are treated to different worlds, different eras with each night, because these different actors come from a lived experience space. Could we assume that?
16: Yeah. Yes, that's true. So the different actors kind of thing, the approach that we took was quite important to us, because we felt that it was important that, you know, we have different types of actors with different experiences. Actually, every actor of even the same age, even the same gender, has very different experiences And we really like the idea that they might be a little different if from the characters. And so we kind of took this idea of, you know, counter casting sometimes, you know, in Western theater, we sometimes talk about it because when you cast against a type, what you're doing is you're bringing new meanings out in an old story. But in this case, it's very deliberate because it activates the imagination of the actors. And so as they discover more and more about their character as the play progresses, you know, you can really see them imagining it, you know. And it also mirrors like, you know, like more conventional stories where we, you know, we watch a superhero and we see them transforming, you know, over the course. They might have like character development. But in this case, we also literally see our actors transform. And it's a very, you know, it's a more, you know, not pleasant, but more, I think it's a more exciting thing when we can literally see them transform. And I think what we're doing is that we're also pushing the potential of theatre to, you know, its limits, I think, when we do this.
19: On that note, pushing it to the limits, Edward, let's say an actor who reads that line

0: narratively actors really hold on to the meanings, to the character development in the script, and that's the most enjoyable part, I think, for this play. So they can, but they probably won't do it. Like, they probably won't go off the rails.
1: Yeah.
0: Yeah, that's my feeling at least, but there's nothing wrong with it.
1: It's not like they're going to change into mermaids because they just wanted to, but they will stick to the basic confines of this play. And because out of respect for you too, Edward, because you wrote this thing, you devised this thing, and it's been taken across the causeway as well. Can you tell us more how getting to know you is traveling?
0: So the next show that we're doing, the next version of this, would be in a Kuala Lumpur Performing Arts Center with our a partner called Theatre Source, which is a Malaysian theatre company. And yeah, we're doing it at the end of the month from 25th to 27th, if anyone is in KL then. And the idea was really that we can kind of extend the potential of the story in here, and kind of see how different actors from different, slightly different cultures. Like, Malaysia is sort of, KL people are really like one step away from us. So it would be very interesting to kind of see how they perform it.
1: Yeah,
0: Yeah.
1: I
0: And
1: always
0: this is
1: love
0: 25th to 27th.
1: 25th to 27th. Okay, that's later on in September. Getting tickets online is from bookmyshow.sg. Can we use our Culture Pass credits though?
0: Yes, you can use your Culture Pass credits.
1: Excellent.
0: Very much so. Yep.
1: Thank you. Thank you everyone for joining me and break a leg. All the very best.
2: Thank
0: Thank you
2: you.
0: very
2: Thank
0: much.
1: you. You're most
0: See
1: welcome.
0: you.
1: See ya. Choose your own adventure in a sense, theatre style, and of course, with some help because you've got a script with you. Get your tickets to Getting to Know You, A Tale of Friendship and More, a most unique play with no script for the actors only when they step on stage, and where you, the audience member, can help move the story along. All of that is happening over multiple nights from 10th September till 13th September at Goodman Arts Centre's Black Box. Get your tickets from bookmyshow.sg. Thanks to Edward Eng, playwright and founder of theatre collective Gangwon, and also actors and theatre performers Xuan Ong and Risa Ann Wong. This has been Destination Anywhere. I'm Melanie Olivero for CNA 938.
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1: Let's give you some news updates on CNA 938 with me, Melanie Olivero. Officials in Nepal say two men have been pulled out alive from the Trishuli 3A hydropower plant 9 days after the disaster. Authorities report hearing more voices from inside the tunnel. For days, emergency teams have been searching for more than 40 workers that were unaccounted for at that particular site. Medical teams have been deployed to the site. Hundreds more workers, though, are feared trapped inside multiple hydropower project tunnels after last week's flood down the Himalayan Valley. The death toll has climbed to more than 1,200 people, with some 5,000 still missing. The figure includes more than 800 foreigners. 52 Singaporeans have been arrested and detained in Guangxi following China's crackdown on suspected pyramid scheme activities. The Singapore police force have contacted their Chinese counterparts to seek more information.

0: Investigations by the Chinese authorities are ongoing. Sim Ann is second foreign minister and also second minister for foreign affairs and second minister for home affairs.
1: This has been almost over a week now.
0: And she gives us her thoughts.
2: Our embassy in Beijing and consulate general in Guangzhou have made 3 visits to all 52 detainees to check on their well-being and provide consular assistance. This includes conveying requests from the detainees and messages from their families and facilitating administrative matters. In Singapore, MFA officers are in touch with their next of kin, and I have met the family members of most of the detainees. We're doing all we can to help them through an understandably difficult time.
0: Singapore's Foreign Affairs Ministry says Singaporeans travelling or residing overseas are subject to the laws of the countries they are in. Singaporeans are reminded to exercise caution when invited to take part in schemes involving the recruitment of participants or the upfront payment of substantial sums of money, whether overseas or locally. Ms. Sim adds that her ministry will continue to engage the Chinese authorities and provide consular assistance to the Singaporeans and their families.
2: The Singapore government does not interfere in the judicial process and investigations of other countries, just as we expect foreign governments to respect our laws and legal process. The Singapore government will continue to pay close attention to the case and stress that due process should be accorded to our citizens.
0: Back home, Singapore collected $97.3 billion in tax revenue in the last financial year, up 9.4% in the previous year. The Inland Revenue Authority of Singapore, IRAS, says stronger economic activity and consumer spending drove the increase. The collection made up nearly 75% of the government's operating revenue and 12.3% of Singapore's GDP. Corporate income tax remained the biggest contributor at 35.4%, followed by GST at 22.3% and individual income tax at 21.5%. While tax compliance remains high, IRAS says it'll continue to take firm action against those who willfully evade tax. If audited and investigated over 8,500 cases, recovering about $589 million in taxes and penalties. Singaporean rapper and businessman Sheikh Haikal has been battling stage 4 colon cancer. The 50-year-old told CNA Lifestyle that he was diagnosed more than a year ago and that the cancer has spread aggressively to his liver. Sheikh, who is married to actress Annabelle Francis, said the diagnosis had been kept within the family as they did not want to worry others. He says he's determined to continue with his life and work. The couple owns the chicken rice restaurant Hai Ke Ti, which was recently relocated to Bussorah Street. Mediacorp has picked up 6 awards at the Asia Podcast Awards 2026 in Jakarta, including 2 for CNA. CNA's Age of Anxiety was named Best Health and Wellness Podcast at the awards. CNA's podcast Junaini Johari was also named Podcast Thought Leader and Innovator of the Year for her role in driving innovation in podcasting. Heinous, an Asian true crime podcast by Mediacorp and 1UP Media, won 2 awards. 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Mediacorp says its podcasts were recognized across diverse genres and storytelling formats. I'll have Asia Business for you in just a while on CNA 938.
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0: Hey, if you're looking for some company tomorrow, find out how you can go on a speed date with an artist, so to speak, or take a stroll with another artist and curator who will introduce you to various art galleries and the wonders within. So that's happening tomorrow, 5th of September. You can still sign up. All happening within Singapore Gallery Month 2026. And the artists and the organizer will tell us in just a bit. But before we get to them, let's check out Asia Business. So we begin Asia Business with a look at OpenAI, how it says it has released the world's most intelligent AI model as the ChatGPT maker aims to retake the lead from arch rival Anthropic ahead of a planned public listing. Its latest ChatGPT 6 Astra model is said to be the closest AI has gotten to independent professional work and artificial general intelligence. Rani Simtani has more.
11: Among its skills are financial modeling, tax preparation, architectural rendering, and more. But critics have raised questions on how safely these agents can be deployed, considering recent cybersecurity incidents involving systems built by OpenAI and Anthropic. OpenAI has assured that there are built-in safeguards to mitigate security risks, and Astra's most powerful capabilities would remain limited to a small group of trusted testers. It comes after OpenAI, Anthropic, Google, and SpaceX were hit by global outages yesterday, disrupting customers of the leading U.S. AI model makers. Services have since been restored. SpaceX says issues with Grok were caused by an outage at their Memphis compute center, while OpenAI has attributed its issue to a routing error.
0: Beijing-based startup Moonshot is said to have confidentially filed for a Hong Kong IPO, aiming to raise about $3 billion. The developer of the Kimi large language model is also at the center of a broader shift towards open-weight AI. Moonshot's listing would add to China's current IPO boom, powered by strong investor appetite for AI and robotics. Moonshot's AI model is seen as a potential rival to some of the world's most advanced models, including those of OpenAI and Anthropic, even as it competes with Chinese players such as DeepSeek. We'll have more Asia Business for you in the hours to come on CNA 938. But right now, let's head on to, of course, how you can, of course, have that date, in a sense, so to speak, with that artist in Culture Club.

0: Culture Club invites you into a world of art where you can tour some galleries and have quick one-on-one chats with artists and more. I'm Melanie Olivero. This is CNA 938. You're invited to be a part of Singapore Gallery Month. It's an annual visual arts festival celebrating contemporary art across local galleries in Singapore. This year's Singapore Gallery Month has been featuring more than 100 exhibitions, talks, tours, workshops, and collector-focused experiences is presented by the Art Galleries Association of Singapore. Well, this all started in mid-August and will end in a few weeks, but don't fret, there are still awesome activities you can take part in. How about speed dating an artist? Okay, I'll tell you more about that. You're not going to quite wine and dine them. They're not going to wine and dine you. But then again, hey, it's a free world, right? Anyway, you're not going to see which talented practitioner is best suited to be your romantic interest, but it's more fun. It's a fun social event where artists connect with art collectors here through brief one-on-one conversation. So speed dating style in that sense. So if that's not quite your thing, then how about going on a gallery tour in different precincts around Singapore led by an artist who's so full of useful information you need to know, and a curator too. If that makes you want to be part of the action, well, let's get more from Audrey Yeo, president of the Art Galleries Association of Singapore and founder of Yeo Workshop, and also Daniel Chong. He's an independent artist and curator. Audrey and Daniel, since we're talking about buying and engaging with art, what's the last artwork you bought for your home or your workplace? Or it could even be a small work of art like a brooch. Mine would be a stylized print of an egg kaya toast and Milo breakfast set drawn by a Singaporean artist based in the USA. It's hanging on my kitchen wall. And also, not quite original artwork, but more merchandise, because I bought a trucker cap and cloth patch from contemporary Indonesian artist Eko Nugroho. What about you? Ladies first, Audrey.
1: Thank you. Thank you for inviting me. I can tell you are very delightful and you love pop art.
0: Yes.
1: Well, I have to say, I'm a gallerist, so I'm a dealer, so we're selling. And at the exhibition that we're showing at Gilman Barracks, if you have the money, I would buy Noor Manoon Anum. She's a 60 years young female artist, and she makes wonderful Malayan classicism watercolors of Peranakan tiles and old shop houses, and I think they are just so exquisite.
0: Oh, Noor Manoon, also known as Anum. Okay. Oh, I'm seeing her now. Born in 1964. But what did you get for yourself, Audrey? What have you gotten recently?
1: Well, they always say you cannot get high on your own supply. But one of the works I also picked up from my current show, it's a work by Hoa. She's a Vietnamese artist, and she creates paintings out of shellac, gelish.
0: Oh, yes.
1: And I love buying women artists. I love works that show mediums that translate to our everyday life. And I just find it fun when people come over. They get their nails done, but I get nails on the wall.
0: So it's in your living room?
1: Well, it's still in the show, so I'll get it after the show.
0: Okay, all right. Oh, well.
1: Come have a look at it.
0: It's got your name all over it, and I will go to the show and see what's going to be hanging on your wall. Daniel.
2: Well, thank you for inviting me. I think as an artist, that's a bit of an occupational hazard because I know half of these people already.
0: Yeah.
2: So I don't actually buy a lot of works. I trade a lot of my own works with other people as well. So recently, I had like a preemptive trade. So I'm trading one of my mirror pieces with a young painter that's also used to be in school with me as well.
0: Yeah.
2: His name is Ian T. So the work has not been made yet, but he has soft reserved my work with his own.
0: So good old trade, huh?
2: I think that's the case when you know all these people so intimately. So the works weren't even for sale in the gallery, just was in a studio. And so I think that's the intimacy you have practicing as an artist as well.
0: That's so fascinating.
1: I have to say, if you love merchandise, Mizuma Gallery at Gilman Barracks does exquisite small pieces of art, little light boxes, table, ornaments, scarves, t-shirts. And besides having great exhibitions, they also have this little shop that is so much fun. Okay. And just for like $300 or something, you can pick up something really cool.
0: Okay, I'm looking at Mizuma Gallery right now, everyone. It is indeed. It's in Gilman Barracks at Lock Road. Mizuma.sg. Alrighty then. Let's talk more about what we're all here for. Singapore Gallery Month 2026, which started in mid-August, is ongoing until 13th or sometimes end of September for some galleries. Yeah, Audrey. Audrey, could you give us some highlights of what had already happened that you'd like to share with us? Because I know there was something called Art After Hours, which saw extended opening hours at Singapore Art Museum. You know, they usually close at 7, but this was extended, yeah?
1: Yes, yeah. So the galleries were open late until 9 p.m. and it's at the wonderful warehouse district of Tanjung Pagar, Keppel. So you have the Singapore Art Museum on the first level, and then UOB Art Beats showing their painting of the prize winners are also there. And then upstairs, they're just galleries of all shapes and sizes. I love seeing shows at Gaja, for example. Whitestone has an amazing show with, I don't know, many, many, many Singaporean artists. So it's a good way to kind of get your top 10 Singaporean artists feedback knowledge in a way. Have a look at that. But you could really spend, I mean, the shows are still open. They had a late night, but you could still go in the weekends to stroll around. There's also another thing called Padimai Art and Tech.
0: Yes.
1: Which is for digital art. And they also have a really great exhibition on.
0: Yeah, I remember passing it. It was closed one day because I was invited to Singapore Art Museum or SAM, but I saw them too.
1: So galleries are closed usually on Mondays, but they are open Tuesdays to Sundays. Mm. So you just have to get, and they're open 11 a.m. to 7 p.m. So you just have to make sure you're catching them during the open hours.
0: Yeah.
1: There was also a Gilman Barracks Saturday Art Day Out, and we had a wonderful day of workshops, talks. It's a bit hot, so we put water and drinks out for everyone. There was a great crowd. There was also a talk.
0: Yeah.
1: We invited some of the foremost, I guess, cutting-edge art professionals to talk about Asia Rising and why Singapore, Asia, Korea, or India are the next sort of big hot art markets. So we had that talk, which was quite fun. We've also been hosting every Sunday Collector House Opens.
0: Mm.
1: So we have this Patrons Pass. It's a fundraiser for our association because, like the association, we're a not-for-profit organization. Mm. We all volunteer our time there. So to fundraise every year, our art collectors support us by opening their houses. And you can go, so I think it's two or three every Sunday for the next four, there's two more weeks of it. And they open their houses so you can see what they buy and how they hang. So you have all the way, I mean, they're HDB flat collections, which I think are really amazing, all the way to good class bungalow collections. So, and then you look at collectors who buy Singaporean artists, they buy Chinese artists or international artists. Everyone has their thing. And you learn very much about the personality of the collectors and the architecture of their homes. So that's been really quite fun.
0: Okay, I definitely want to sign up for some of them. And you said, like you said, Audrey, still ongoing, yeah?
1: There are two more weekends of
0: this. Two more weekends. Okay. Let me just see what my plans are for the weekend. Audrey and Daniel, it's been observed that some people who enjoy visiting exhibitions, they feel intimidated when it comes to collecting art, some of them. So before we talk about the remaining activities that'll help dispel this notion, can you tell us why this is so? Is it a money thing? Or do these same buyers think they lack experience when buying art? Or are they just shy?
1: Well, I'm very intimidated when I have to go grocery shopping because I cannot cook. So for me, the grocery shop is, you know, the cold storage is way more intimidating than the art gallery for me. And let's not even talk about handbags and shoes. It's just too much in there for choice. So I myself prefer an art gallery than a shop that sells handbags or food. I'm not sure.
0: When you speak to some of them or when you get information coming your way, do they feel, is this the same feeling you feel when you walk into a grocery shop, that they're overwhelmed and they do not know which art could suit them, even though they are zeroing in on something because they may not know enough?
1: I think, yeah, I mean, I think it's a matter of just not knowing, thinking art is this very mystical thing. But, you know, if you think about it, it's something that's created by someone. You may not get it. For example, my sister loves Indian art, and I don't get that because I didn't spend as much time as her in Delhi. So I feel a bit intimidated when she's there with the Indian art dealers and they're talking about miniature painting and things. I have no knowledge there. I feel very intimidated when I go look at Chinese ink paintings, because that's also not my background.
0: Yeah.
1: But, you know, I think if I'm very much about generational pop. So if you bring me to a gallery like that, I feel quite comfortable. I know the references, you know. Yeah, I think it just—it's very much like cooking. I think if you know, if you don't know Korean groceries, you're going to be more intimidated than in a Chinese supermarket, maybe.
0: Yeah, but if the art, if you feel attracted to it, you feel a draw to it, just look it up. We've all got our phones, and so much the world will open up to you. So that's where we are at an advantage. Daniel what about you?
1: Yeah.
0: Yeah.
2: So I was just actually talking to Audrey about this. There's actually a word for this. It's called gallery anxiety, like performance anxiety.
0: Okay.
2: And like, galleries and even governments all around the world are trying to understand what is preventing people from entering these spaces, not just galleries, but museums.
0: Yeah.
2: So I think there's so many studies that between 40 to 60% of people, they don't know what to do. So they can enter a space, but they have no idea how to start. Yeah. And I think that fear of the unknown is something that trickles down into luxury handbags, into grocery stores, and more importantly, into a gallery, where especially you might not even see a person in it. It might just be blank walls and like some abstract works. So there's also other studies done, I think, by MoMA, where it says a secondhand viewing or a secondhand perspective of something infinitely increases your enjoyment of anything. So if somebody tells you about skydiving, you are more likely to enjoy skydiving. So it's the same with art and going to a gallery. And hence, I think a lot of the tours were very effective because a lot of people have come up to me and said, I don't think I would have ever walked into the gallery if this wasn't a tour. And now I'll come back because I know I can go into these spaces.
0: That's fascinating. And thank you for distilling all of that for us. And of course, MoMA is the Museum of Modern Art in New York, in New York City in the USA. Daniel, let's talk a bit more with you before we bring on Audrey again. Curated Encounters, a series of guided precinct tours which you conceptualized and you're leading. The last one is this Saturday, where are you taking us? And will we be seeing more local or international works?
2: Oh, this is really exciting for me because Curated Encounters really started because I think people don't know where to go to see art. And what's really exciting about this is that it's right under our noses. So if you look at the different trails, there's River Valley, Clarke Quay, which is Central Mall, City Hall, and Bras Basah. These are places that are accessible within MRTs. They are right next to people's workplaces. And the trails are something you can have over lunch. Literally during your lunch break, you could pop by two galleries and, you know, hopefully get some artworks as well. And so what was interesting was that these tours were constructed to not be within the arts districts that are more formally known, like Gillman Barracks and Tanjong Pagar District Park, but are more known to be kind of well integrated within the city space already. So unfortunately, three of them has already been finished. And the upcoming one is City Hall. So we're going right into the heart of the city. And it is also the last day of Singapore Night Festival. So you get a two for one in some sense.
0: Excellent. Audrey, there are also remaining activities and events we can attend. One of them with Daniel before Singapore Gallery Month 2026 ends. Can you tell the CNE 93 listeners about Creators and Connoisseurs taking place at Gajah Gallery, Tanjong Pagar District Park, also this Saturday? It's the speed dating thing. Can you tell us more what's expected of us when we meet these artists? But first, whose idea was it?
1: So this is a concept that was put forth by an artist. All the best ideas come from artists, and I think a lot of us like to hang out with artists for their ideas. Michael Lee. So he came up with this speed dating idea. I think it was done in different formats for galleries and curators, artists and curators, and we thought artists and collectors. So you have 3 minutes with each artist, and we have invited some of the more fun and sociable artists such as Win Lin Tan, Joanne Lim, Justin Loke, Shane Poa, and they're really fun to be with. And, you know, really, it's quite casual. You have 3 minutes. It's musical chairs. The bell rings. You move on to the next. So I think there's very little chance to be awkward. I've never been to speed dating myself, but I imagine you can ask questions like, what's your favorite color? Or nice shoes, why did you choose that? Or, well, the artists have prepared little sort of elevator statements about what they do and what they're all about and what they make based on their personalities. So it's just up to the visitors and the audiences to kind of interact with that.
0: When we sit in front of them, is there artwork behind them or is there some material we can look at?
1: Well, Gajah Gallery itself has a wonderful show at the moment. So you're going to be surrounded with, I mean, it's definitely an overstimulation. You're going to have enough for your eyes and it's just going to be beautiful. The setting itself is going to be gorgeous. There are drinks. We have our wine sponsor, Kindly Wine Adore, is going to set up a bar. And in case, you know, you need to relax a little bit before you do this activity.
0: That helps. But when we are talking to the artist, is the artwork surrounding
1: them?
0: They
1: have iPads.
0: Ah, they have iPads so that we can look at their art while they're talking. Excellent.
1: But really, it's just a fun, casual event. And we hope this is a first encounter for artists. This is the second or third time we've done it. And last year, I will tell you, it was pure chaos. There were like five people sitting on each other's laps trying to talk to one artist. People had gone off elsewhere to continue conversations with others. It was really a lot of fun.
0: And how do we sign up, Audrey?
1: Well, you can find everything on our Instagram, which is Singapore Gallery Month, or on our website. We use a ticketing platform called Luma. Okay. I think if you Google Singapore Gallery Month, it comes up.
0: All right. Well, immerse yourself in the world of art in the most accessible, friendly way too, thanks to Singapore Gallery Month, the annual visual arts festival celebrating contemporary art across local galleries in Singapore. It ends in a few weeks, so thanks for telling us about the remaining activities. Audrey Yeo, president of Art Galleries Association of Singapore and founder of the Yeo Workshop. Daniel Chong is an independent artist and curator. Follow Singapore Gallery Month on social media or see what else they're up to at agas.org.sg. And of course, if you want to sign up, just Google Singapore Gallery Month and the links are there. This is Culture Club. I'm Melanie Olivero for CNA 938.
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7: Now, Singapore Today with Daniel Martin at 5 p.m.
8: And this is Hui sitting in for Daniel today. Now, at least 11 residential fires have been reported across Singapore since July, some deadly, others leaving people injured or forcing residents to evacuate. So how fire safe is your home? We look at the hazards you may be overlooking and what you can do to fireproof it. And in business, find out how Asian markets perform today as shares gain across the region on easing expectations of an imminent US rate hike. Stay with us. This is Singapore Today on CNA 938. But first, the news. Good evening. I'm Hui Wong with the news at 5 o'clock. 52 Singaporeans have been arrested and detained in Guangxi following China's crackdown on suspected pyramid scheme activities. The Singapore police have contacted their Chinese counterparts to seek more information. Investigations by the Chinese authorities are ongoing. Sim An is Second Minister for Foreign Affairs and Second Minister for Home Affairs.
9: Our embassy in Beijing and consulate general in Guangzhou have made three visits to all 52 detainees to check on their well-being and provide consular assistance. This includes conveying requests from the detainees and messages from their families and facilitating administrative matters. In Singapore, MFA officers are in touch with their next of kin, and I have met the family members of most of the detainees. We're doing all we can to help them through an understandably difficult time.
8: Ms. Sim adds that her ministry will continue to engage the Chinese authorities and provide consular assistance to the Singaporeans and their families.
9: The Singapore government does not interfere in the judicial process and investigations of other countries, just as we expect foreign governments to respect our laws and legal process. The Singapore government will continue to pay close attention to the case and stress that due process should be accorded to our citizens.
8: Singapore's Foreign Affairs Ministry says Singaporeans travelling or residing overseas are subject to the laws of the countries they're in. Singaporeans are reminded to exercise caution when invited to take part in schemes involving the recruitment of participants or the upfront payment of substantial sums of money, whether overseas or locally. Tests on cabbages and other vegetables imported from China have found no evidence of formaldehyde contamination. The Singapore Food Agency says the tests followed stepped-up surveillance after reports that cabbages from Hebei were being treated with a formaldehyde solution. The scandal was first reported by a Chinese environmental blogger. Chinese authorities later confirmed the chemical, a known carcinogen, was illegally used to preserve cabbages during transportation in the province. The agency says it will continue monitoring, sampling and testing food products sold in Singapore. This includes vegetables imported from China to ensure they are safe for consumption. SFA also advises consumers to wash their hands and thoroughly wash vegetables that are not ready to eat. The air quality in the central part of Singapore has hit the unhealthy range for the first time since October 2023. The 24-hour pollutant standards index, or PSI, has exceeded 100 due to the haze. The figure was 110 in the central region as of 4 p.m. Advisories have been issued and measures rolled out. Preschools will minimize prolonged outdoor activities while schools have air purifiers in classrooms. Employers are also being urged to reduce prolonged or strenuous outdoor work, especially for vulnerable workers. Starting this evening, daily haze advisories will be issued by the National Environment Agency. The haze is choking Malaysia, with the Air Pollutant Index, or API, surging past emergency levels in parts of the country. Authorities began cloud seeding yesterday after readings in Sarawak breached 350. But the situation has worsened today. In the state's Seruyan town, API readings hit 518. That's well above the 500-point threshold that Sarawak State Secretary says could warrant a disaster declaration. In state capital Kuching, Sarawak's most populous city, the API is at a hazardous level. Across the country, 13 other areas are recording unhealthy to very unhealthy air quality. CNA's Melissa Goh with more.
10: Geographically, the district of Seruyan in Sarawak is close to West Kalimantan. Now, it's directly in the path of transboundary haze due to the prevailing southwesterly wind. The smoke doesn't have to travel far to reach the district of Seruyan. Now, since late August, the air quality there has been one of the worst in the country, hovering above hazardous level of 400. Now, the hot and dry spell isn't helping either, trapping very small 2.5 micrometer particles. Although authorities have already begun cloud seeding a day ago and will continue to do so until Saturday over the dam, the hydroelectric dam and the water catchment areas, but the success, however, will much depend on the presence of cloud, what kind of clouds, and also the other atmospheric conditions. Apart from the choking haze, Sarawak is also facing water shortage. In some areas, locals were reportedly having to wait for days for water to get to them. That is something unacceptable to the Sarawak Premier, Abang Joharia Oping. He has said that the wait shouldn't be more than 12 hours. But you know, Malaysians are getting very impatient here. The governments, they said, are not doing enough or fast enough. They said it's high time for authorities in Indonesia, they said, to share data on the concessions linked to Malaysian companies, the plantation companies, that's contributing to the haze situation.
8: And over in Nepal, there's been a major breakthrough. Two workers have been pulled alive from a hydropower tunnel 9 days after devastating floods struck the country's border with Tibet. Glenda Chong reports.
11: The two men were rescued from the Trishuli 3A hydropower project along the Trishuli River. Officials identified them as a mechanical foreman and a mechanical supervisor. Both are in stable condition and have been flown to a hospital in Kathmandu. But the search is far from over. Authorities say 557 workers from the project remain unaccounted for, including more than 100 believed to be trapped inside the main tunnel. Authorities say they still believe more people could be alive. The floods were triggered by a glacier collapse last week, sweeping away towns, roads and bridges across the Nepal-Tibet border. The United Nations says the scale of destruction is making it difficult to reach isolated communities. More than 21,000 personnel are continuing search, rescue and relief operations. International teams are also joining the effort. Now, experts from India, China, the United States and South Korea are helping search hydropower tunnels. Australia has sent drone experts to Nepal, while Japan is sending a disaster relief expert team to help identify victims.
8: Singapore is providing a humanitarian assistance package worth around $560,000 to support search and recovery efforts in Nepal following devastating floods along its border with China. The latest aid comes on top of an earlier $127,000 contribution by the Singapore government to a public fundraising appeal by the Singapore Red Cross. The package includes medical supplies, DNA test kits and specialized equipment. Singapore is also deploying officers specializing in disaster victim identification and aerial surveillance at Nepal's request. Speaking at the handover ceremony, Minister of State for Foreign Affairs Gan Xiaohuang says Singapore stands ready to provide further support if needed.
12: Humanitarian assistance package that we are handing over today is a testament to the close relationship between our two countries. We hope that our modest contribution will support the brave men and women on the ground and bring comfort and relief to the people who are affected by this tragedy.
8: And that wraps the news. I'm Hui Wong. Headlines anytime on CNA 938 and CNA.asia. Quick check on the road conditions for you on this Friday evening. Take note of stalled vehicles on SLE towards CTE before Woodlands Avenue 2 and also on SLE towards BKE after Mandai Road. Heavy going on CTE towards SLE between Amokyo Avenue 3 and Brattle Road, as well as on BKE towards Woodlands at Woodlands Road exit and also on BKE towards Woodlands at SLE exit.
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8: Weather-wise, it is fair and occasionally windy. Temperature between 27 and 35 degrees Celsius. We're at about 31 degrees Celsius right now. And I'm looking at the air quality index at the moment between 77 and 108, which is in the moderate to unhealthy range.
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15: It's time for a Singapore Today top story. Welcome into the show. I'm Vaishali Prabhakaran. Now, at least 8 residential fires were reported across Singapore in July and August. And in September, we've already seen another 3. And they've all broken out in different parts of the homes, bedrooms, living rooms and kitchens. And some have been deadly, while others have left people injured or even forced residents to evacuate. Here's CNA's Nadira Zaidi with more on a fatal fire that broke out at a Jurong East flat on August 16.
16: A 67-year-old man was pronounced dead after fire engulfed his home on the third floor. The Singapore Civil Defence Force and Singapore Police Force say they were alerted at about 3:55 a.m. About 50 residents were evacuated from their homes. Residents were allowed back up to their homes at about 5:30 a.m., just over an hour after the fire was called in. SCDF confirmed no residents were sent to hospital. Police do not suspect foul play and investigations are still ongoing.
15: You can find that report on CNA.Asia. Now, the circumstances are different, but in many cases, the exact cause is still being investigated. But the recent spate does raise a very practical question. Just how fire safe are our homes? So what are some of the risks that we may be overlooking? So joining us now is Kelvin Ong, Fire Safety Specialist and Managing Director at King Fire. He's also a Certified Fire Safety Manager. Thank you so much for joining us, Kelvin.
17: Thank you.
15: As I said earlier, we've seen a spate of residential fires in just 2 months. And what's causing this increase? And what are some of the most common fire hazards in Singapore homes that we tend to underestimate?
17: So the most common underestimated fire risks are those that is familiar to us, the unattended cooking, the damaged electrical cords, the overloaded sockets, aging or faulty appliances, unsafe charging, open flames, or clutter that is near heat sources or escape routes. And then we did a quick consolidation for August, and we identified at least 25 fire incidents across Singapore that is publicly available in SCDF or local media reports or community posters. And 9 of the 25 incidents we identified were residential, which is 36%, the largest category in our consolidation. And some of the cases came from publicly available community posts, and they were not covered by mainstream media. And so these were not SCDF official or complete total for August. So I would describe that this is a warning sign, but not as a proof that, August we saw a statistical surge. So to make this claim, of course, we need to adopt the same collection method to apply consistently across all the earlier months. And for broader context, SCDF own official figures in 2025 recorded all the residential fires, unattended cooking accounted for 318 fires, electrical origin fires accounted for 304. And total, these two causes made out of 60%, nearly 60% of the residential fires that happened in 2025.
15: Wow, that's a large increase. And, Kelvin, when we think of fire at home, many of us probably think first of the kitchen, right? Because, as you mentioned, open flame and unattended cooking happening. So, but a number of recent fires have actually involved bedrooms and living rooms. So what are the fire risks in these parts of the home that we might be overlooking?
17: Yeah, so, in bedrooms and living rooms, these are our very common places that, we hang out in, we sleep in. But, things that is very common, like device charging on beds, sofas, or extension cords that's hidden behind the furniture, the damaged plugs and chargers, the lamps and open flames that is close to curtains, the appliances that are left switched on for long periods, and beds, sofas and carpets, they are not suitable charging surfaces because they can trap heat and they are combustible. So bedrooms carry an additional risk because, people may be asleep when a fire starts. In a living room, furniture and stored items may be sitting between the occupant and the main exit. That's why, having early warning from a working smoke alarm device and a clear route to the door, it matters much more.
15: Yes, and I think, many of us in the bedrooms, we have our phones and like lamps or anything that's just charging right beside us, right? So that, provides a huge amount of risk. And so talking about that, can the way we furnish and organize our homes also affect how quickly a fire spreads? You mentioned about carpets that, trap heat and things like that.
17: Yes, definitely. What I usually do, is that I will not put my phone or any devices that is charging on a combustible material like bed, or near the curtains. So even if there's something happened, touch wood, we will not be putting it on a fire risk material. So all this is important. So the more combustible material, if we pack them closely, so it is much easier for fire to spread from one item to another. So decattling is one of the best way for us to actually see our own wiring, whether is it damaged, the electrical wiring, whether is it damaged, or is it blocking the route to the front door.
15: I see. So what other particular materials or household items can actually make a small fire much more dangerous?
17: Yeah, so particular materials like frayed wires, aging appliances, overloaded sockets, and ex overloaded extension cords. These are some of the risky equipment, that is higher fire risk. Things like even damaged batteries. We all have handphones. Some of us, we have PMDs at home. Maybe they are damaged in some way, but we didn't notice it. And these damaged batteries may also be a fire risk as well.
15: Definitely. And I think, Kelvin, I don't know if you can relate to this, but, in my family, we keep appliances well past perhaps their intended use date. Like, for example, like maybe like from 20 years, I have an iron box that we've been using in the family. So things like that. Is there an expiry date for these things that perhaps we should, take note of so that you can, give rest for these aging appliances?
17: I would not really say there's an expiry date on the appliances itself, but I would say that we need to constantly keep a check on the cabling of the appliances itself, because frayed wires, cracked cables, exposed wire. I don't know. I think some of us may be guilty of this. Our handphone charging cable, they are frayed already, but we are still using them. Some of the scotch marks that you see on the electrical plugs, discoloration, burning smell coming from a wire, unusual heat at the plug or socket. Sometimes you can hear some sparkling, buzzing, or even loose connection coming from the wire itself. Or when you find that, your circuit breaker keeps tripping when you plug in a certain appliance. These are warning signals that you should stop using the item. And we should not be resetting the breaker without finding out why it is keep tripping. And we should never ever take over a damaged wire as a permanent repair.
15: Yes. I mean, definitely do not tape your wires. That is definitely not a fix. Get a new one. And now, Kelvin, with, these new and inexpensive chargers, adapters, and even like appliances that are readily available online, these are, definitely much more affordable than perhaps the original, like wires or charging wires and things like that. So how can we tell whether, something is safe enough to bring into our homes? Because, there are some charging wires with, different lights, colorful ones. So is there something that we should be looking out for?
17: So cheap doesn't mean unsafe, but expensive doesn't mean safe. So what it matters most is whether the product itself is suitable for Singapore and it meets the applicable safety requirements, and it comes from a seller who can be held accountable. So for products that fall within Singapore's 33 categories of controlled goods, do look for a safety mark. Do not stop just seeing a logo. Use the product model or the unique 8-digit registration number to check the official register and make sure that the listing matches the item. And also, check the plug the voltage, the power rating, they are correct according to Singapore standards, which is 230 volts, or 240 volts. You know, ensure that the instructions are clear and that there is a warranty or local support. You know, avoid products that are vague specifications, damaged packaging, altered plugs, or no identifiable manufacturer. So power banks, they are the one of the most useful examples that we can talk about that because they are not issued with safety mark and there's no such thing as CPSO approved power bank. So for all these power banks, we need to buy from reputable or authorized sellers, look out for applicable safety standards and protection against overcharging, short circuit, overheating, and choose a product with a warranty and local support.
15: Absolutely. These are the checks that you need to do to ensure that your house is fire safe. And what about, a lot of us use candles at home, right? Even though we've put off the fire, but having it open, would it perhaps, lead to any sort of incidents? Because the substance in itself, the wax, could be, flammable.
17: Okay, so for candles itself, we need to use a stable candle holder, keep it away from, curtains, paper, and ensure that it's being extinguished before leaving the room or going to sleep. And, if possible, don't leave the flame burning overnight. It's too dangerous in that extent. Of course, I know there's some aromatic candles or incense candles that are burning, but don't put them near anything combustible as well. And do have a candle holder, proper candle holder.
15: What about the fire safety equipment that an average household should have? You mentioned earlier on about smoke alarms. What else could we have? Because, in an average HDB household, we have fire extinguishers at the lift lobbies, right? But what should we be having in our homes?
17: I'm okay. So what happens is that we advocate a 4-in-1 kit, which is a smoke alarm detector. This is a battery operated, so it's easily installed, and the battery can last for about 10 years. You can install with a 3M tape, just tape it up, at the living room or at somewhere or outside the kitchen. So that it alarms when fire happens. Second is that you can have a fire extinguisher. For home use, we do recommend like a 2 kg fire extinguisher for the homes. They can be placed at the hallways or a place that is easily accessible in the event of fire. Do not just keep it in the storeroom and not put it outside. It's a bit, dangerous. You can have also a fire blanket to place at the kitchen area so that if, let's say, the stove catch fire for unattended cooking, the person can actually take out the blanket easily and just cover the stove. The second use of a fire blanket is to help a person escape. They can just like cover themselves with the fire blanket and escape out of the fire situation. The last but not least is probably a home gas leak detector. Although some of us we are using induction cooking, but some of the elderly folks they are still using the LPG gas and or the city gas, whereby flame cooking is there. And when there's a big wind blows off the and it happens to blows off the flames, the gas is leaking, but nobody knows. So the gas leak detector is able to sound an alarm, trigger an alarm, if let's say there's a gas leak that is taking place.
15: Got it. Now, if we were to do a fire safety check of our homes, what are some of the key things that we need to look at?
17: Okay, I would say that the first thing will be the escape route. So the question is, can everybody get out of the bedroom, living room to the front door without climbing over the furniture or any stored items? Keep your house internal escape route, doorway, and even common corridor clear, and so that everyone can escape. Second, is regarding the kitchen and open flames. So ensure that the cooking area is not cluttered, combustibles are kept away from the heat, and no one leaves cooking candles or incense unattended. Third is electrical system. We look at the plugs, sockets, the cords, the adapters, the extension leads for damage, heat load, or overloading. So if you rely permanently on extension leads, do consider asking the licensed electrical worker to fix more sockets if possible. And of course, locate your RCCB or ELCB and test it in accordance to official instruction. Let it be tested by the licensed electrical worker, right? Fourth, charging. When you are charging, move the phones, power banks, or rechargeable devices off beds. Don't put it on beds, don't put it on sofas, don't put it on flammable surfaces. And don't use any battery that is swollen, damaged, or unusually hot, leaking, discolored, or giving out an unusual smell. I also have this rule of thumb that, if my phone is super hot, I will just switch it off. I will not let it run, the last one will be the early warning response equipment. So make sure our smoke alarms work. Everyone recognizes the alarm. Ensure that your extinguisher is properly maintained, or ensure that it's at the correct pressurized level. The fire blanket itself is intact, accessible, and undamaged. And then follow the manufacturer's, read the manufacturer's instructions. In fact, I would say, don't just purchase something and not read the instructions, right? So take some time, read the manufacturer's instructions to understand how to use the fire blanket,

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12: Good evening, I'm Hui Wong with the news at 5.30. 52 Singaporeans have been arrested and detained in Guangxi following China's crackdown on suspected pyramid scheme activities. The Singapore police have contacted their Chinese counterparts to seek more information. Investigations by the Chinese authorities are ongoing. Sim Ann is Second Minister for Foreign Affairs and Second Minister for Home Affairs.
13: Our embassy in Beijing and consulate general in Guangzhou have made three visits to all 52 detainees to check on their well-being and provide consular assistance. This includes conveying requests from the detainees and messages from their families and facilitating administrative matters. In Singapore, MFA officers are in touch with their next of kin, and I have met the family members of most of the detainees. We're doing all we can to help them through an understandably difficult time.
12: Ms. Sim adds that her ministry will continue to engage the Chinese authorities and provide consular assistance to the Singaporeans and their families.
13: The Singapore government does not interfere in the judicial process and investigations of other countries, just as we expect foreign governments to respect our laws and legal process. The Singapore government will continue to pay close attention to the case and stress that due process should be accorded to our citizens.
12: Singapore's Foreign Affairs Ministry says Singaporeans travelling or residing overseas are subject to the laws of the countries they're in. Singaporeans are reminded to exercise caution when invited to take part in schemes involving the recruitment of participants or the upfront payment of substantial sums of money, whether overseas or locally. The number of fines issued for ground littering offences in Singapore fell by about a quarter to about 5,300 in the first half of this year. That's compared with around 7,000 cases over the same period last year. For example, the area at Block 628 Ang Mo Avenue 4 used to be a littering hotspot, but the National Environment Agency used targeted enforcement, surveillance and ground engagement to reduce the amount of litter there by more than half over a year. Surveillance cameras are also being deployed more than strategically to tackle high-rise littering. About 2,200 cameras were deployed in 2025 and about 500 enforcement actions were taken that year. Meanwhile, enforcement actions taken against owners and managers of places for rat-related lapses dropped from 600 a year ago to less than 500. The lapses also include poor refuse management and faulty refuse handling facilities such as bin centres. In Nepal, search and rescue teams are still looking for the 9 Singaporeans who remain missing more than a week after devastating floods in the country. Minister of State for Foreign Affairs Gan Xiaohuang says her ministry is in touch with their families and is providing them with updates and ground assistance. She also expressed Singapore's appreciation to the Nepali authorities in supporting the ministry's crisis response team. Ms. Gan was speaking at the handover event for Singapore's humanitarian assistance, at which more than 560,000

0: $1,000 worth of aid was handed over. Items included medical supplies, DNA test kits, and specialized equipment for search and recovery efforts. Singapore police officers specializing in disaster victim identification and aerial surveillance are also being deployed at Nepal's request. There's been a major breakthrough in Nepal. Two workers have been pulled alive from a hydropower tunnel 9 days after devastating floods struck the country's border with Tibet. Glenda Chong reports.
1: The two men were rescued from the Trishuli 3A hydropower project along the Trishuli River. Officials identified them as a mechanical foreman and a mechanical supervisor. Both are in stable condition and have been flown to a hospital in Kathmandu. But the search is far from over. Authorities say 557 workers from the project remain unaccounted for, including more than 100 believed to be trapped inside the main tunnel. Authorities say they still believe more people could be alive. The floods were triggered by a glacier collapse last week, sweeping away towns, roads and bridges across the Nepal-Tibet border. The United Nations says the scale of destruction is making it difficult to reach isolated communities. More than 21,000 personnel are continuing search, rescue and relief operations. International teams are also joining the effort. Now, experts from India, China, the United States and South Korea are helping search hydropower tunnels. Australia has sent drone experts to Nepal, while Japan is sending a disaster relief expert team to help identify victims.
0: Mediacorp has picked up 6 awards at the Asia Podcast Awards 2026 in Jakarta, including 2 for CNA. CNA's Age of Anxiety was named Best Health and Wellness Podcast at the awards. CNA podcast Junaini Johari was also named Podcast Thought Leader and Innovator of the Year for her role in driving innovation in podcasting. Heinous, an Asian true crime podcast by Mediacorp and 1UP Media, won 2 awards. It took Best Crime Podcast and the 2026 Rode Prize, which supports creators with professional podcast equipment. Yes 933 Audio Drama, Progress Reports, won Best Fictional Podcast, while Ria 897's MJ12 Garun Malam was named Best Radio Show Podcast. Mediacorp says its podcasts were recognized across diverse genres and storytelling formats.

0: And now for the market update, London's FTSE 100 is flat ahead of a closely watched US jobs report for fresh clues on whether the Federal Reserve could hike interest rates later this month. Japan's Nikkei 225 was up 1.3%. South Korea's KOSPI added 1.6% and Hong Kong's Hang Seng gained 1.7%. But the Shanghai Composite was 0.3% lower. Australia's ASX 200 was also in the red, dropping 0.2%. Back home, the SCI rose 0.9% to 5,802 points. Among the day's top advances were Telco Singtel, up by 1.8% to $4.50, and a real estate firm Hong Kong Land increased 3.3% to $8.55. Tech company AEM rose 1.8% to $8.70, and Yangtze Jiang Shipbuilding jumped 4.7% to $4.94.
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0: And for the latest on the markets and the economy on today's Singapore Today, I'm joined by Lee Suen, economist at UOB. Suen, how have Asian markets performed today with shares gaining across the region as expectations of an imminent U.S. rate hike ease?
2: Well, Asian markets have enjoyed a pretty strong session today, I would say, Hui. And the main driver has been the pullback in expectations that the Fed will raise interest rates later this month. Basically, we have financial markets reassured after comments from Fed Governor Christopher Waller suggesting that policymakers in the US could keep rates on hold if inflation continues to cool. And that's prompting markets to scale back the probability of a rate hike this month. Now, in terms of performance across Asian markets, we look at South Korea's KOSPI rising 1.6%, Japan's Nikkei gaining 1.2%, Hong Kong's Hang Seng Index advanced 1.7%. Closer to home, we also had Southeast Asian markets finish mostly in positive territory, although Malaysia and Indonesia markets have bucked the trend. But by and large, though, investors are definitely taking comfort from the possibility that the Fed may not need to tighten policy further. But attention will now shift to tonight's U.S. jobs data, consensus looking for 55,000 jobs for August, after last month's fall or the previous fall in July of about 23,000.
0: Right. And over in Japan, its household spending fell 3.6% in July, and it's a sharpest decline in 2.5 years, despite sizable wage gains. So what could continued weakness in consumer spending mean for the wider economy there?
2: Well, if you look at the prolonged decline in spending, that comes as households in Japan continue to cope with persistent increases in daily necessities, including food, even as the government takes steps to limit costs for energy. We look at prices for fresh fruit rose 7% in July from a year earlier, while processed food cost gains slowed to about 3%. Overall, this weak household spending is concerning, Hui, because consumer spending is the backbone of the economy, accounting for more than half of its GDP. And of course, despite the strong wage growth, households appear to remain cautious, with higher living costs and economic uncertainty likely encouraging people to save rather than to spend. Now, if this trend continues, then it could slow overall economic growth, reduce business confidence, weaken the demand-driven recovery that policymakers have been hoping for. And of course, more importantly, for the Bank of Japan, persistent softness in consumer spending, that could really complicate the efforts from the Bank of Japan to normalize policy.
0: And looking at the Japanese yen, it has gained around 2.5% this week, putting it on course for its strongest week since late July. So what's behind this sharp turnaround?
2: That's right. I mean, if you look against the US dollar, the Japanese yen is trading around 156 from the 160 levels earlier this week. And this sharp turnaround for the yen has been driven by a combination of factors. First of all, we have markets scaling back expectations of the US rate hike, which we talked about earlier, following the dovish comments from Fed Governor Waller. So this has actually narrowed the expected interest rate gap between the US and Japan, so reducing the support for the US dollar. Second, we have investors increasingly expecting the Bank of Japan to continue normalizing monetary policy. In fact, we are expecting another rate hike by the Bank of Japan this month. And of course, last but not least, the Japanese yen has benefited from a degree of safe haven demand, given that we have all this ongoing geopolitical uncertainty. So together, these factors have prompted investors to unwind bearish Japanese yen positions, and that has helped the currency post its strongest weekly gain since late of July.
0: Right. And over in Hong Kong, its economy grew 5.1% in the first half, its strongest half-year performance in almost 5 years, while luxury goods sales surged 25%. So how much is high-end spending contributing to the overall recovery?
2: Well, high-end spending certainly helping to drive Hong Kong's recovery, particularly through tourism, retail-related services. Luxury goods sales, I mean, that have been boosted by the return of affluent mainland Chinese visitors, as well as strong demand from high-net-worth consumers. And this benefits not just luxury retailers, but also hotels, restaurants, and other parts of the tourism ecosystem in Hong Kong. That said, I mean, luxury spending alone is unlikely to explain the strength of the economy. The broader recovery that has also been supported by financial services, trade, and improving business activity. I think, of course, the key question is whether the recovery becomes more broad-based. And I think if growth remains heavily dependent on wealthy consumers and luxury purchases, then it may be less sustainable than a recovery that's supported by stronger mass market consumption and perhaps wider household spending.
0: Mm-hmm. Now, over in the Philippines, as inflation eased to 6.1%, in August, but remains the highest among major Southeast Asian economies. So what's keeping price pressures more persistent there than elsewhere in the region?
2: So inflation in the Philippines, that has been coming down, but price pressures remain more persistent than in many of the regional peers because of the country's greater exposure to food and energy costs. Food accounts for a relatively large share of household spending in the Philippines. So supply disruptions caused by adverse weather conditions, higher agricultural costs, that will have a significant impact on inflation. Now, in addition to that, the Philippines remains a net importer of energy. So this makes it vulnerable to swings in global oil prices, as well as a weaker Philippine peso. So strong domestic demand, I think that has also helped to keep underlying inflation elevated. So although the disinflation trend is encouraging, inflation, again, you know, is still above the central bank's target range, which means policymakers in the Philippines are likely to remain cautious.
0: Mm-hmm. And this leads us to oil prices. Well, how have oil prices moved today, with Brent trading around $95 a barrel after reaching a six-week high?
2: So you're right, Hui. We're seeing Brent crude trading about $95 per barrel currently. WTI, which is the other benchmark that we look at, $90 per barrel. So we are overall seeing oil prices easing slightly, but still remaining elevated. And the main driver continues to be geopolitical tensions in the Middle East, which have heightened concerns about potential supply disruptions that continues to push risk premiums higher. Now, at the same time, prices have been supported by expectations that global oil demand will remain resilient. However, some of the upward pressure, I think that has been moderated by easing fears of a near-term US rate hike that we've talked about, which has overall improved broader market sentiment. But I think looking ahead, investors will continue to keep watch of developments in the Middle East closely.
0: That's right. Now, coming to Singapore shares, it has closed higher, with the STI up 0.9% to 5,802 points. So where were today's winners, losers, and most traded stocks?
2: So on the winning side today, gains were seen in banking shares, DBS, OCBC, as well as SGX. Among today's notable losers were Jardine Matheson, Sembcorp Industries, Wilmer International. And in terms of trading activity, the most heavily traded stock for today was CapitaLand Integrated Commercial.
0: Right. And are there any major business and financial developments to look out for next week?
2: So Hui, next week, the spotlight will remain firmly on inflation as well as central banks. The key event will be the US August inflation report, which will be closely watched for clues on whether or not inflation is continuing to moderate. Then also in Europe, investors will be watching the European Central Bank meeting for signals on the outlook for growth and inflation. Now, closer to home in Asia, attention will turn to China's August trade and inflation data, which will provide an important gauge of both domestic demand and external conditions. Now, the other key event, last but not least, is the OPEC Plus meeting this weekend on Sunday. We have seven core members, including Saudi Arabia and Russia, that will decide on October production levels. And I think given elevated oil prices and the ongoing geopolitical tensions, any indication of tighter or looser supply, that could have significant implications for energy markets.
0: Well, thanks for giving us a glimpse of what's to come next week. And that was Lee Suen, economist at UOB, with the latest on the markets and economy on today's Singapore Today.
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0: And here's a quick check on the road conditions for you right now. An accident to note on CTE towards AYE after PIE Tuas. This is causing traffic congestion till PIE Changi. Avoid lanes 1 and 2. The other accident on CTE, I guess this is the same one, on CTE towards AYE after PIE Tuas, avoid lane 1 over there. Stalled one on CTE towards SLE after Jalan Bahagia, avoid lane 4. Slow going on Biddeford Road towards Kenhill Road after Orchard Link, as well as on PIE towards Changi at TPE exit, and also on AYE towards MCE between Alexandra Road and Buona Vista.
1: It's a Singapore Today top story with Daniel Martin.
0: Well, we're sitting in for Daniel today. Now, Prime Minister Lawrence Wong and his Thai counterpart Anutin Chanwirakun performing the Beatles classic Let It Be together. It happened.

0: pleasure found myself singing together with them. Anyway, catch that rendition from the Singapore Thailand Leaders Retreat held on Wednesday on CNA.Asia. Now, this edition was notable for being Mr. Wong's first with Mr. Anutin and the first one done in 11 years. But with a retreat deemed at the highest level bilateral platform between Singapore and Thailand, why has there been this gap since the last one? And what's led to this return now in 2026? Daniel Martin got the answers from Dr. Lim Tai Wei, East Asian expert with Soka University in Japan.
1: Well, indeed, the last decade, we have seen major disruptions. As you have mentioned, COVID is one of them. So this has sort of affected the face-to-face interaction, not just between Singapore and Thailand, but within ASEAN countries as well. So after the pandemic, this is an opportune moment for the retreat to be revived after 11 years, because there are new dynamic leaders who have completed their transition and in place for both countries. And they are raring to talk about issues that are very important in our polycrisis turbulent world. Indeed, another reason for a meeting after 11 years is that there's going to be a rotation of ASEAN chairpersonship with Singapore taking over in 2027 and Thailand after that. And there's this will give rise to more coordination between the next two consecutive chairpersons for ASEAN, particularly in a period where there's a lot of calls for ASEAN unity to face a very turbulent world. And so coordination between the next two chairs would indeed be very productive. And because of these reasons, the retreat is revived. It is also necessary to mention that although the retreat is revived after 11 years, Prime Minister Wong did visit Thailand. Yes. In November 2024 when they prepared for the 2025 60th anniversary of the relationship between both countries, and also coordinate other programs like exchange programs between the students, for example. So this is not sort of a break of 10 years, of 11 years, but rather the platform itself is revived after this long period of time.
2: Indeed, it's not like there's been a cease in relations and a resumption in them. It's just that on this high level face-to-face opportunities, it's been a few and far between, but they have been, of course, continuous throughout this last decade or so. But also important for these two newer leaders to their countries to meet face-to-face as well. An important meet-up for Prime Minister Wong and for Anutin Chanwirakul as well, don't you think?
1: Indeed, because ASEAN is rather famous for its corridor diplomacy, its retreat diplomacy, where the leaders can talk in a very relaxed format or behind-the-doors format. This can allow much more sort of leeway in discussions. And so the retreat in a very relaxed, informal corridor or even closed-door format will give maximum space for them to discuss very important issue. And Singapore is actually, according to the media, the largest investor in Thailand. So there's much to talk about in practical terms. For example, interest in boosting tourism to both countries, particularly since Thailand is often considered, together with Japan, the two tourism superpowers in the world, that's drawing a lot of tourists to their sightseeing destination. And also a collaboration in clean energy, where Singapore and Thailand, perhaps the two most foremost application countries and R&D countries in this kind of technologies that can bring more cleaner energy to ASEAN region as a whole. There's also a lot of collaboration in e-commerce, particularly in common payment systems. From the academic literature, many scholars have argued that Singapore and Thailand, perhaps including Malaysia, but certainly Singapore and Thailand are the most advanced in terms of e-payment systems. Yeah. In ASEAN. It helps for these two leading users of Industry 4.0, 4.5 technologies to talk to each other in the hope that in the near future, ASEAN as a region-wide entity can have a common e-payment system. This would certainly help with e-commerce because ASEAN has a very young population that is tech-savvy. If you have two leading countries that's able to coordinate with each other, it can sort of push e-commerce in the region even further ahead.
0: And that was Dr. Lim Tai Wei, East Asian expert with Soka University in Japan.
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0: And I'm Hui Wong sitting in for Daniel Martin on Singapore Today. Three big topics we covered on Talkback this week. Could people getting used to a different kind of car lead to some accidents on our roads? And are tighter social media safeguards for young people here all that's needed, or do parents play a role too? And where's the line between sharing an honest opinion and saying something that could land you in legal trouble? Now, if you've missed any of those conversations, we've got you covered. But first, here's the news. Good evening, I'm Hui Wong with the news at 6 o'clock. 52 Singaporeans have been arrested and detained in Guangxi following China's crackdown on suspected pyramid scheme activities. The Singapore police have contacted their Chinese counterparts to seek more information. Investigations by the Chinese authorities are ongoing. Sim Ann is Second Minister for Foreign Affairs and Second Minister for Home Affairs.
1: Our embassy in Beijing and consulate general in Guangzhou have made three visits to all 52 detainees to check on their well-being and provide consular assistance. This includes conveying requests from the detainees and messages from their families and facilitating administrative matters. In Singapore, MFA officers are in touch with their next of kin, and I have met the family members of most of the detainees. We're doing all we can to help them through an understandably difficult time.
0: Ms. Sim adds that her ministry will continue to engage the Chinese authorities and provide consular assistance to the Singaporeans and their families.
1: The Singapore government does not interfere in the judicial process and investigations of other countries, just as we expect foreign governments to respect our laws and legal process. The Singapore government will continue to pay close attention to the case and stress that due process should be accorded to our citizens.
0: Singapore's Foreign Affairs Ministry says Singaporeans travelling or residing overseas are subject to the laws of the countries they're in. Singaporeans are reminded to exercise caution when invited to take part in schemes involving the recruitment of participants or the upfront payment of substantial sums of money, whether overseas or locally. Tests on cabbages and other vegetables imported from China have found no evidence of formaldehyde contamination. The Singapore Food Agency says the tests followed a stepped-up surveillance after reports that cabbages from Hebei were being treated with a formaldehyde solution. The scandal was first reported by a Chinese environmental blogger. Chinese authorities later confirmed the chemical, a known carcinogen, was illegally used to preserve cabbages during transportation in the province. The agency says it will continue monitoring, sampling and testing food products sold in Singapore. This includes vegetables imported from China to ensure they're safe for consumption. SFA also advises consumers to wash their hands and thoroughly wash vegetables that are not ready to eat. Air quality across Southeast Asia is a growing concern as smoke from forest and peat fires in Indonesia drifts across the region. In Malaysia, air quality in Sarawak's Serian town breached the state's emergency level, with the air pollution index surging above 500. Malaysia has declared a state of emergency in Sarawak's Serian district. Such a declaration would result in the closure of all public and private sector activities except for essential services. The capital, Kuching, is also showing unhealthy air levels exceeding 300. The air quality in the central part of Singapore has hit the unhealthy range. For the first time since October 2023, the 24-hour Pollutant Standards Index, or PSI, has exceeded 100 due to the haze. The figure was 112 as of 5 p.m. Advisories have been issued and measures rolled out. Preschools will minimize prolonged outdoor activities, while schools have air purifiers in classrooms. Employers are also being urged to reduce prolonged or strenuous outdoor work, especially for vulnerable workers. Starting this evening, daily haze advisories will be issued by the National Environment Agency. And with the haze returning and temperatures rising, we take a look at those who spend long hours working on the roads. From more frequent breaks and hydration to protective gear, Jermaine Wong brings us this report featuring Janie Lee, Sales and Operations Manager of A-Plus Officer Security.
2: When it comes to outdoor work, construction workers aren't the only ones exposed to the elements. Traffic marshals can also spend hours under the sun. So how are agencies protecting them from the heat?
3: Our officers are exposed to direct sunlight and heat from the roads and vehicles for up to 12 hours daily. They also need to stay alert around moving traffic, so heat can affect their concentration. That's why we emphasize regular rotation and rest.
2: For its traffic marshals, the agency began implementing dedicated site supervisors last year to monitor their well-being on the ground. They remind officers to stay hydrated and advise on rotations and break intervals. The agency says these measures have improved work quality, while complaints have halved over the past year. They are also taking part in a four-week trial of new cooling attire, involving several groups of outdoor workers.
4: And this Bangkawa mask really can protect you!
2: At Certis, frontline officers are given balaclavas for sun protection. All officers are also provided water at the start of their deployment, sometimes frozen, to keep it cool through long shifts.
0: And shifting our focus to Nepal now, there's been a major breakthrough there. Two workers have been pulled alive from a hydropower tunnel 9 days after devastating floods struck the country's border with Tibet. Glenda Chong reports.
5: The two men were rescued from the Trishuli 3A hydropower project along the Trishuli River. Officials identified them as a mechanical foreman and a mechanical supervisor. Both are in stable condition and have been flown to a hospital in Kathmandu. But the search is far from over. Authorities say 557 workers from the project remain unaccounted for, including more than 100 believed to be trapped inside the main tunnel. Authorities say they still believe more people could be alive. The floods were triggered by a glacier collapse last week, sweeping away towns, roads and bridges across the Nepal-Tibet border. The United Nations says the scale of destruction is making it difficult to reach isolated communities. More than 21,000 personnel are continuing search, rescue and relief operations. International teams are also joining the effort. Now, experts from India, China, the United States and South Korea are helping search hydropower tunnels. Australia has sent drone experts to Nepal, while Japan is sending a disaster relief expert team to help identify victims.
0: Singapore is providing a humanitarian assistance package worth around $560,000 to support search and recovery efforts in Nepal following devastating floods along its border with China. The latest aid comes on top of an earlier $127,000 contribution by the Singapore government to a public fundraising appeal by the Singapore Red Cross. The package includes medical supplies, DNA test kits and specialized equipment. Singapore is also deploying officers specializing in disaster victim identification and aerial surveillance at Nepal's request. Speaking at the handover ceremony, Minister of State for Foreign Affairs Gan Xiaohuang says Singapore stands ready to provide further support if needed.
10: Humanitarian assistance package that we are handing over today is a testament to the close relationship between our two countries. We hope that our modest contribution will support the brave men and women on the ground and bring comfort and relief to the people who are affected by this tragedy.
0: Ms. Gan adds that search and rescue teams are still looking for the 9 Singaporeans in Nepal who remain missing more than a week after the floods. She says her ministry is in touch with their families and is giving them updates and assistance on the ground. People with intellectual disabilities or autism who have significant care needs will be able to qualify for government financial support schemes. It follows the broadening of the eligibility criteria from next year. Currently, eligibility for some forms of caregiver support is tied to a person's ability to perform activities of daily living or ADLs. And Health Minister Ong Ye Kung notes there is a small group of people with intellectual disabilities or autism who have significant care needs but may not qualify for the grant as they may be able to perform the ADLs. Mr. Ong also announced that 8 aged care service providers and enabling services or hubs will be equipped with caregiver support touch points from next year. This is part of efforts to give caregivers easier access to community, emotional and moral support. He was speaking at the Home Nursing Foundation's 50th anniversary caregiving conference. And that wraps the news. I'm Hui Wong. Headlines anytime on CNA 938 and CNA.asia. Traffic-wise, do take note of an accident on CTE towards AYE after PIE Tuas, and that is causing traffic congestion till Ang Mo Kio Avenue 1. Do avoid lanes 1 and 2. The other accident on CTE towards AYE after PIE Tuas, avoid lane 1 over there. Stalled 1 to note on PIE towards Tuas at Clementi Avenue 6 exit. And currently slow going on TPE towards SLE at Tampines Avenue 7 exit.
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0: And weather-wise, it's going to be fair and occasionally windy. Temperature at 31 degrees Celsius right now, going to a low of 27 degrees Celsius tonight. Air quality, well, we're in the moderate to unhealthy range of between 78 to 110.
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1: Welcome in to Talk Back, everybody. Thanks for joining me. At the end of the week, let's look back at some of the major discussions that we have had, including coming up whether or not more EVs on the road are resulting in more accidents, whether or not you are setting a bad example for your kids with social media usage, even as we see new rules potentially roll out at the end or the beginning of 2027. And also, could you be leaving comments online that get you in trouble with the law? Okay, more on that in a moment. But first up, let's check in on one of the first discussions that we had across the week that you really enjoyed. For example, we cited how the traffic of police released numbers on the number of road accidents in Singapore. Yes, they've continued to climb. The good news is fatal accidents have declined. But we saw like this relationships like, hey, we're also seeing more people making the switch to EVs. At the same time, we're also seeing more accidents. And as somebody who tests drives cars, I know for a fact that driving EVs is quite different in terms of acceleration and pickup and torque and all the safety features. So I wonder, could we be seeing some kind of relationship here that people need a bit more time to get used to the EV and whether our unfamiliarity with EV vehicles could be contributing to potentially more accidents? So I got a chance to speak to the president of the Electric Vehicle Association of Singapore, EVAS, and opportunity catalyst at EV ecosystem platform VoltBridge. Tyrone Tan is my guest.
11: Yes, it's a little different. If you drive an ICE vehicle, you notice that it's getting into gear takes some time. Even if you drive an automatic transmission, well, an EV, once you put it in drive, the torque comes in instantaneously, like you mentioned just now. You do have to get used to the braking systems, but at least in EVs, you can change to different levels of regenerative braking. You don't have to go to the highest level first. You can start at the lowest level, which is,
1: I mean, if you go into the settings, similar. I still know people that from day one never read manual of the car when they buy one.
11: Oh, for that case, it comes... user dealer issue with education side, which we at EVAS and also at VoltBridge, we always promote that education on EVs is a very important thing.
1: How many of y'all, your whatever car you're driving, the user manual, you don't even know where it is. B, it's possibly untouched in the glove box and it's been there since the day you bought the car. I think some of us might be like that. But yes, exactly. You're right. I mean, learn. You dive into your settings. You can gear up. You can switch off the regeneration altogether as well. Or you can titrate it up, so to speak. But the idea of whether or not it contributes to accidents, again, unproven. There's no links in these TP things. I just want to hear from my listeners and see whether they had to adjust and whether they had to make the switch quite consciously. Some of the other aspects that got to me as well is particularly the braking and deceleration. Because when it comes to braking, deceleration, I mean, that's how, like, you know, if an accident is like going to happen, it's because somebody hasn't had enough reaction time. They're trailing or tailing too close to the car in front of them. They're not paying attention. They're looking at their phone or the screens. And then when they brake, it's a little bit different as well. Maybe in the past, too many of us rely on things like engine brake, foot off the accelerator, let the engine brake kick in, all that. And then you find out very quickly that, oh, very different for this one. In some ways, I find that you got to keep your foot on the acceleration pedal most of the time. And
8: when you want to go slow, you just release a little bit as opposed to taking your foot off the pedal. Because if you take your foot off the pedal, you're going to like almost jam brake in a way.
11: Okay, for that, it depends. Like I said, you got to go into your settings again. But for me, myself, in my EV, I actually drive in the highest regenerative brake setting.
8: Ah.
11: So I'm very used to it. I do take my foot off the pedal. It's not an immediate stop. For those which use one pedal, OPD, or what's called one pedal drive, yes, it becomes more of an immediate stop.
8: Mm-hmm.
11: But if you just want to adjust your regen settings, the regenerative braking actually from, let's say, in my case, is level 1 to 3, 3 being the highest. Mine takes about half the time of an ICE car to go in. I mean, instead of having an engine brake kick in.
8: It's also variable model to model, right? So the reason, the place I'm talking from is I don't own an EV at this point in time, but I do test drive. I do. I have a tech show and I review cars. So almost every other weekend, I'm testing cars and depending on the different brands, some feel more natural. Some you can feel a spooling up of the engine. Others you can't. Some you release, you feel immediate brake. Some you don't. It's quite variable, huh?
11: Yes, it is. From platform to platform, there's a huge difference. There are some models in which the regenerative braking is actually one or two levels only. I've even come across an EV model which has only one level of regenerative braking.
8: Oh, so you're stuck with that.
11: Oh,
8: one.
11: Wait. Actually, I've come across also another model with no regenerative braking.
8: Oh.
11: That means you cannot adjust the settings at all.
8: But does it feel like normal braking when you're braking on that vehicle?
11: No, it doesn't. Mm. It still feels like you're braking way earlier than on an ICE car. Like somebody just is slightly tapping the brake already.
8: Tyrone Tan, thank you very much. President of the Electric Vehicle Association of Singapore. Now, I also going to take this chance to look back on a discussion I had midweek. So we had this announcement that Singapore is going to see some tighter social media safeguards for younger people, possibly kick off at the beginning of next year. This could be limiting how they use it in terms of the mechanics of the social media platform. It could be mandatory age checks, for example. But really, rules can only go so far, right? If you, the parent, the uncle, the grandfather, the grandmother, are sitting down scrolling all day long, but then your kids don't have access to this feature, but you're setting that example, is that putting all those efforts into question? Associate Professor Jiao Heiji joining me from the Singapore Institute of Technology, also a member of the Media Literacy Council.
12: Yeah, I mean, you're talking about role modeling, right? So it's found in research literature as well. Kids are actually watching parents. In my own study, I have a kid who come up to me and say, yeah, mommy and daddy say this lah, but you look, they're also doing it, you know. Yeah. So very unfair, you know.
8: Do as I say, not as I do, is the old adage, right?
12: Yeah, so the kids will question, and then you're not really setting a good example. You kind of like, as parents, we kind of like model what the norm is like. And then if you're using the phone in times where you don't want the kid to use the phone, then you're not modeling properly. And the kids will follow.
8: The kids will follow. So isn't this a wake-up call as well? While it is happening for the 16-year-old or the under 16-year-old, I mean, let me draw the analogy this way. I've hosted a health program for many years. Yeah. So the main thing that I always draw on is like, you know, quitting smoking. The quitting smoking aspect is very successful when family members support. If you make sure that, you know, everybody's eating the same and spending time and talking to each other and being supportive, the social network, then it helps that person who's quitting smoking or the person who's trying to lose weight. If everybody is eating fried food and then the person trying to lose weight in the family is the only one eating no rice, then got something wrong, right? So everybody has to like, it's a wake-up call to maybe work as a unit. Do you think that this represents that wake-up call potentially?
12: Yeah, I think it does. You know, all along I've been saying, and my research over the years have been showing that one of the things that kids look out for is how the parents are using it. I mean, okay, if you're talking about phone per se, right? You know, sometimes parents, they do their work on their phones, they do have certain urgent matters that they need to, then, you know, take the time to explain to the child,
8: correct,
12: hey, I'm using this for this particular purpose. And after I've completed whatever I wanted to use it for, I put down the phone. And that you are actually demonstrating, and you're also teaching the child that says the phone can be used
8: positively,
12: for, you know, positive users and all that. After you use it, you can put it down and stuff like that. So while you have a lot of things to do on the phone compared to maybe a child, you do your financial transactions over the phone and things like that. Then you just explain to a child, this is what I'm doing. I'm going to do this now. It takes about 2 minutes and then I'm going to put it down and stuff like that.
13: But
12: so that helps also.
13: But sometimes the parent might feel like, no, I know how to use it. I have the training wheels. The training wheels are off ready for me. I'm not going to be at risk of addiction, which is not necessarily proven yet, by the way, adults.
12: yeah.
13: It's not necessarily proven yet. But what we do know is, you know, some parents be like, no, lah, I know how to use, as long as they have the restriction. Like, we're almost outsourcing the parenting to the government and to the platforms in a way. They have set the rules, therefore you have to follow Tibet. But I can scroll on the MRT. Yeah. I can scroll at the dinner table.
12: Yeah, I mean, if you look at policies and legislation, they help. Because when you talk about issues like redesigning algorithms or limiting the infinite scrolling, blocking messages from strangers, or defaulting autoplay off and stuff like that, these are things that parents can't do.
13: Yes.
12: So legislation helps. But then, you want the kid to be able to learn and grow in this digital journey, right? You don't want to wait until, like, let's say 18 years old, free from all these limits already.
13: Go crazy.
12: Then,
13: go wild.
12: You go crazy, yeah. So parents have a role to play to kind of like, nurture the kids properly in this digital journey.
13: My thanks to Singapore Institute of Technology's Associate Professor Chiao Hee Ji, also a member of the Media Literacy Council there. Looking back, I also enjoyed my discussion with Noel Teo, associate lawyer from GJC Law, because this case came up of this person who was being sued by the company she bought stuff from online. And then everybody's like, oh no, why, what happens? Like, okay, she left comments, she didn't have very good experience getting deliveries. And so people are like, oh no, like what if I say something? Can a company sue me? Hang on, don't worry. There's a lot that's in place that we need to understand about what is really your experience versus what could actually be defamation. Here's Noel Teo.
14: I think there's a difference between saying that this service was terrible, or even saying that they're terrible lawyers, or saying this is a company of scammers.
13: Okay.
14: You can
13: it's
14: clearly
13: interesting.
14: Tell there's a difference there.
13: So if I were to say I don't like working in this company. I don't like buying from this company. No good. They're very rude. I don't like the way they deal with customers. That's a personal experience. Versus, I would never buy from this company. I hear they stock a lot of fake goods. Like, is that defamatory?
14: It depends on what you say. You know, if they actually do sell fake goods, then of course not. But if you're saying that they deliberately cheat people or they are scammers, think about it. If I buy a pair of shoes, they send two left sides and you say, I thought the quality control was bad, compared to saying they deliberately cheat someone.
13: Right.
14: Or even saying that, I waited an hour for my food. By the time it arrived, it was cold, compared to saying the restaurant deliberately served cold food and doesn't care if customers get sick. So think about the difference there, or even for us as lawyers, we may, get comments saying my lawyer was impossible to reach or my lawyer charged too much. All these are opinions, but compared to them saying my lawyer stole money from me.
13: Right.
14: Again, allegation, opinion. That's actually, it's not whether it's nice or it's nasty. You can always say, it can be critical. You can say it's awful, it was dreadful, impossible to reach. But it's whether you're expressing your assessment on what happened or making a serious factual allegation.
13: Okay, so it's good lah. So I can still be angry if I want to be angry lah. Because I think sometimes people need an outlet, no? They need to vent a little bit. So I can be angry and emotional if I need to. Emotion and anger doesn't tilt something into the sphere of defamation.
14: I think you can. I mean, everybody exaggerates. You can always say, I waited forever, but it was like 50 minutes. Nobody's going to time you. And of course, social media makes it even worse because it's so immediate. You're angry, your food is cold, customer service blue tick you.
13: Yeah.
14: You suddenly you're drafting something that is less than a review. It's more like a charge sheet.
13: Yeah.
14: Do leave that to the prosecution. That's where the legal risk actually rises.
13: But here's the thing. Now we have screenshots. And lots of people I notice in their comments or in their reviews will often attach screenshots. It's like, here you can see what time I ordered it. Here you can see what time it arrived. Here you can see the message from the delivery rider. Here you can see the message from the company. Like, we're adding receipts, man.
14: I think if you put screenshots, of course, if you can support, it's fine. because it provides evidence of what was actually said or promised. Because if you say, you know, I asked for a refund, the business reviewed, the screenshot actually shows, you know, it was reviewed. But having them is one thing, publishing them is the other thing. You do not need to put the entire conversation online because you may also cross the line into confidentiality.
13: Oh, is it?
14: It may cross the line into harassment if, let's say, you publish someone's identity, phone number, email address, things like that. But I also want to make a point. Just because you have a screenshot doesn't make it true. If you selectively crop it, you know, take it out of context or accompany by a conclusion that goes further than what the messages actually establish, then you maybe still be at legal risk. So if you do use screenshots, publish what is necessary, support your point, preserve the original conversation, and do redact any irrelevant personal details or confidential information.
13: Yeah. So if you take a screenshot of the WhatsApp conversation you had with the seller, maybe redact the actual phone number of the seller and the photo.
14: Yeah.
13: I Something see. Like that. Interesting. Okay, so let me ask you though, is this surprising to you that a seller took legal action against a commenter?
14: I don't think it's surprising. Maybe the seller actually felt justified that, you know, I my reputation has been damaged by this. But of course, they would have had to, you know, review why is it necessary for them to file something like that against a someone. I don't think it actually helped them very much. It probably backfired on them.
13: I mean, yeah, let's say, for example, like, I think one of the main things was probably the fact that this person said, oh, their refund policy very bad and I would advise people not to buy from them. If somebody says something like that, is that damaging a reputation potentially?
14: But if you actually go through it as a fact, so meaning you're saying that, you know, I went through this experience, think before you buy from them. You're not saying don't buy from them.
13: But what if you say don't buy from them?
14: It's an expression of your opinion.
13: What if
14: no, you, because, it's an expression of an opinion.
13: Right. But what if you actually say, don't buy from this place. I would never, it's very risky. Don't buy from them. Like, you know, I've seen a lot of comments actually like that, you know?
14: Yeah. If you say that it's just risky, but if you can substantiate what's risky, but think about the fact, if you say boycott them because they're criminals, then that is where you cross the line of something where you do not have the facts to support those allegations. Because if you're saying risky, what do you mean by risky?
13: Thanks, Noel. Okay, we've looked back on some of our great discussions from this past week on Talkback. And the best way you can catch up on the full discussions, I'd say right now, just go and follow the Talkback podcast. Search for Talkback CNA 938 anywhere you get your audio. 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
10: On suspected pyramid scheme activities. The Singapore police have contacted their Chinese counterparts to seek more information. Investigations by the Chinese authorities are ongoing. Sim Ann is Second Minister for Foreign Affairs and Second Minister for Home Affairs.
11: Our embassy in Beijing and Consulate General in Guangzhou have made three visits to all 52 detainees to check on their well-being and provide consular assistance. This includes conveying requests from the detainees and messages from their families and facilitating administrative matters. In Singapore, MFA officers are in touch with their next of kin, and I have met the family members of most of the detainees. We're doing all we can to help them through an understandably difficult time.
10: Ms. Sim adds that her ministry will continue to engage the Chinese authorities and provide consular assistance to the Singaporeans and their families.
11: The Singapore government does not interfere in the judicial process and investigations of other countries, just as we expect foreign governments to respect our laws and legal process. The Singapore government will continue to pay close attention to the case and stress that due process should be accorded to our citizens.
10: Singapore's Foreign Affairs Ministry says Singaporeans travelling or residing overseas are subject to the laws of the country they're in. Singaporeans are reminded to exercise caution when invited to take part in schemes involving the recruitment of participants or the upfront payment of substantial sums of money, whether overseas or locally. Singapore's furniture businesses are banding together to strengthen their expansion overseas, with China a key market. The new program launched today aims to help firms connect with partners, innovate and harness AI. Businesses hope the initiative will help boost revenue by up to 10%. The initiative by the Singapore Furniture Industries Council aims to generate $450,000 in cumulative sales and investments by 2028. Nadira Zaidi spoke to Fion Ng, Managing Director of furniture company Grand Work Interior, in this report.
12: This furniture firm already has presence in overseas markets like Malaysia, Indonesia, Australia. It now sees China as the next market of opportunity. To get there, it will tap the new Market Forward Grow program launched by the Singapore Furniture Industries Council and Enterprise Singapore.
13: China is a very vast market, it's a very big market, so we will never finish learning or knowing what are the choices we have in the country. So with Singapore Furniture Industry Council team members who very well know we Singapore business, what we need, what we want, they actually have our time to help us identify good business partners.
12: These business connections will also help companies work together to build capabilities in areas like hardware innovation and research and design. A new 15,000 square feet experiential space, along with an AI platform, have also been launched to help members identify potential partners. Firms can connect online and test new concepts here, with the potential to roll them out more widely. This is key to meet evolving consumer needs.
13: Meeting these needs often require companies to bring their complementary capabilities together. The principle of hunting as a pack is relevant here, as a reminder that collaboration can enable companies to pursue opportunities that may be beyond their individual reach.
12: These programs were developed based on industry feedback following the launch of a roadmap in 2025 to future-proof Singapore's furniture sector. More programs are expected next year, though target markets have yet to be confirmed amid geopolitical developments.
10: You also heard from Second Minister for Foreign and Home Affairs Sim Ann, who is also patron at the Singapore Furniture Industries Council, in that report by Nadira Zaidi. And in Nepal, search and rescue teams are still looking for the 9 Singaporeans who remain missing more than a week after devastating floods in the country. Minister of State for Foreign Affairs Gan Xiaohuang says her ministry is in touch with their families

0: and is providing them with updates and ground assistance. She also expressed Singapore's appreciation to the Nepali authorities in supporting the ministry's crisis response team. Ms. Gan was speaking at the handover event for Singapore's humanitarian assistance, at which more than $560,000 worth of aid was handed over. Items included medical supplies, DNA test kits, and specialized equipment for search and recovery efforts. Singapore police officers specializing in disaster victim identification and aerial surveillance are also being deployed at Nepal's request. Coming up, the market updates and latest on the economy on Singapore Today. Now, London's FTSE 100 is flat ahead of a closely watched US jobs report for fresh clues on whether the Federal Reserve could hike interest rates later this month. Japan's Nikkei 225 was up 1.3%, South Korea's KOSPI added 1.6%, and Hong Kong's Hang Seng gained 1.7%. But the Shanghai Composite was 0.3% lower. Australia's ASX 200 was also in the red, dropping 0.2%. Back home, the STI rose 0.9% to 5,802 points. Among the day's top advances were Telco Singtel, up by 1.8% to $4.50 or $4.50, and real estate firm Hong Kong Land increased 3.3% to $8.55. Tech company AEM rose 1.8% to $8.70. And Yangtze Jiang Shipbuilding jumped 4.7% to $4.94.
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2: Well, Asian markets have enjoyed a pretty strong session today, I would say, Hui. And the main driver has been the pullback in expectations that the Fed will raise interest rates later this month. Basically, we have financial markets reassured after comments from Fed Governor Christopher Waller suggesting that policymakers in the US could keep rates on hold if inflation continues to cool, and that's prompting markets to scale back the probability of a rate hike this month. Now, in terms of performance across Asian markets, if we look at South Korea's KOSPI rising 1.6%, Japan's Nikkei gaining 1.2%, Hong Kong's Hang Seng Index advanced 1.7%. Closer to home, we also had Southeast Asian markets finish mostly in positive territory, although Malaysia and Indonesia markets have bucked the trend. But by and large, though, Hui, investors are definitely taking comfort from the possibility that the Fed may not need to tighten policy further. But attention will now shift to tonight's U.S. jobs data, consensus looking for 55,000 jobs for August, after last month's fall, or the previous fall in July, of about 23,000.
0: Right. Over in Japan, its household spending fell 3.6% in July, and it's a sharpest decline in 2.5 years, despite sizable wage gains. So what could continued weakness in consumer spending mean for the wider economy there?
2: Well, if you look at the prolonged decline in spending, that comes as households in Japan continue to cope with persistent increases in daily necessities, including food, even as the government takes steps to limit costs for energy. We look at prices for fresh fruit rose 7% in July from a year earlier, while processed food cost gains slowed to about 3%. Overall, this weak household spending is concerning, Hui, because consumer spending is the backbone of the economy, accounting for more than half of its GDP. And of course, despite the strong wage growth, households appear to remain cautious, with higher living costs and economic uncertainty likely encouraging people to save rather than to spend. Now, if this trend continues, then it could slow overall economic growth, reduce business confidence, weaken the demand-driven recovery that policymakers have been hoping for. And of course, more importantly, for the Bank of Japan, persistent softness in consumer spending, that could really complicate the efforts from the Bank of Japan to normalize policy.
0: And looking at the Japanese yen, it has gained around 2.5% this week, putting it on course for its strongest week since late July. So what's behind this sharp turnaround?
2: That's right. I mean, if you look against the US dollar, the Japanese yen is trading around 156 from the 160 levels earlier this week. And this sharp turnaround for the yen has been driven by a combination of factors. First of all, we have markets scaling back expectations of the US rate hike, which we talked about earlier, following the dovish comments from Fed Governor Waller. So this has actually narrowed the expected interest rate gap between the US and Japan, so reducing the support for the US dollar. Second, we have investors increasingly expecting the Bank of Japan to continue normalizing monetary policy. In fact, we are expecting another rate hike by the Bank of Japan this month. And of course, last but not least, the Japanese yen has benefited from a degree of safe haven demand, given that we have all this ongoing geopolitical uncertainty. So together, these factors have prompted investors to unwind bearish Japanese yen positions, and that has helped the currency post its strongest weekly gain since late of July.
0: That was Lee Suen, economist at UOB, with the latest on the markets and economy on today's Singapore Today. Quick check on the road conditions for you right now. Accidents to note on PIE towards Changi after Thompson Road. This is causing traffic congestion till Stevens Road. Do avoid lane 1. The other accident on CTE towards AYE after PIE Tuas, causing this accident causing traffic congestion till Ang Mo Kio Avenue 1. Do avoid lane 1. And stalled ones on PIE towards Changi after Toa Payoh exit 16A, as well as on BKE towards PIE after SLE. Slow going on TPE towards PIE at Upper Changi Road East exit. And take note of road closure on TPE towards PIE at Loyang Avenue exit due to an incident over there.
3: If it's a matter of health, it matters. 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
9: It's time for a Singapore Today top story. Welcome into the show. I'm Vaishali Prabhakaran. Now, at least 8 residential fires were reported across Singapore in July and August. And in September, we've already seen another 3. And they've all broken out in different parts of the homes, bedrooms, living rooms and kitchens. And some have been deadly, while others have left people injured or even forced residents to evacuate. Here's CNA's Nadira Zaidi with more on a fatal fire that broke out at a Jurong East flat on August 16.
10: A 67-year-old man was pronounced dead after fire engulfed his home on the third floor. The Singapore Civil Defence Force and Singapore Police Force say they were alerted at about 3:55 a.m. About 50 residents were evacuated from their homes. Residents were allowed back up to their homes at about 5:30 a.m., just over an hour after the fire was called in. SCDF confirmed no residents were sent to hospital. Police do not suspect foul play and investigations are still ongoing.
9: You can find that report on CNA.Asia. Now, the circumstances are different, but in many cases, the exact cause is still being investigated. But the recent spate does raise a very practical question. Just how fire safe are our homes? So what are some of the risks that we may be overlooking? So joining us now is Kelvin Ong, Fire Safety Specialist and Managing Director at King Fire. He's also a Certified Fire Safety Manager. Thank you so much for joining us, Kelvin.
11: Thank you.
9: As I said earlier, we've seen a spate of residential fires in just 2 months. And what's causing this increase? And what are some of the most common fire hazards in Singapore homes that we tend to underestimate?
11: The most common underestimated fire risks Those that is familiar to us, the unattended cooking, the damaged electrical cords, the overloaded sockets, aging, or faulty appliances, unsafe charging, open flames, or clutter that is near heat sources or escape routes. And then we did a quick consolidation for August, and we identified at least 25 fire incidents across Singapore that is publicly available in SCDF or local media reports or community posters. And 9 of the 25 incidents we identified were residential, which is 36%, the largest category in our consolidation. And some of the cases came from publicly available community posts, and they were not covered by mainstream media. And so these were not SCDF official or complete total for August. So I would describe that this is a warning sign, but not as a proof that August we saw a statistical surge. So to make this claim, of course, we need to adopt the same collection method to apply consistently across all the earlier months. And for broader context, SCDF own official figures in 2025 recorded out of all the residential fires, unattended cooking accounted for 318 fires, electrical origin fires accounted for 304, and total these two causes made up of 60%, nearly 60% of the residential fires that happened in 2025.
9: Wow, that's a large increase. And Calvin, when we think of fire at home, many of us probably think first of the kitchen, right? Because as you mentioned, open flame and unattended cooking happening. So, but a number of recent fires have actually involved bedrooms and living rooms. So, what are the fire risks in these parts of the home that we might be overlooking?
11: Yeah, so in bedrooms and living rooms, these are our very common places that we hang out in, we sleep in. But things that is very common, like device charging on beds, sofas, or extension cords that's hidden behind the furniture, the damaged plugs and chargers, the lamps and open flames that's close to curtains, the appliances that are left switched on for long periods, and beds, sofas, and carpets, they are not suitable charging surfaces because they can trap heat and they are combustible. So bedrooms carry an additional risk because people may be asleep when a fire starts. In a living room, furniture and stored items may be sitting between the occupant and the main exit. That's why, having early warning from a working smoke alarm device and a clear route to the door, it matters much more.
9: Yes, and I think many of us in the bedrooms, we have our phones and like lamps or anything that's just charging right beside us, right? So that provides a huge amount of risk. And so talking about that, can the way we furnish and organize our homes also affect how quickly a fire spreads? You mentioned about carpets that trap heat and things like that.
11: Yes, definitely. What I usually do, is that I will not put my phone or any devices that is charging on a combustible material like bed, or near the curtains. So even if there's something happened, touch wood, we will not be putting it on a fire risk material. So all this is important. So the more combustible material, if we pack them closely, so it is much easier for fire to spread from one item to another. So decluttering is one of the best way for us to actually see our own wiring, whether is it damaged, the electrical wiring, whether is it damaged, or is it blocking the route to the front door.
9: I see. So, what other particular materials or household items can actually make a small fire much more dangerous?
11: Yeah, so particular materials like frayed wires, aging appliances, overloaded sockets, and overloaded extension cords. These are some of the risky equipment, you know, that were is higher fire risk. Things like even damaged batteries. You know, we all have handphones. Some of us, we have PMDs at home. They, you know, maybe they are damaged in some way, but we didn't notice it. And these damaged batteries may also be a fire risk as well.
9: Definitely. And I think, you know, Kelvin, I don't know if you can relate to this, but, you know, in my family, we keep appliances well past perhaps their intended use date. Like, for example, like maybe like from 20 years, I have an iron box that we've been using in the family. So things like that, is there an expiry date for these things that perhaps we should, you know, take note of so that you can, you know, give rest for these aging appliances?
11: I would not really say there's an expiry date on the appliances itself, but I would say that we need to constantly keep a check on the the cabling of the appliances itself, because frayed wires, cracked cables, exposed wire. I don't know. I think some of us may be guilty of this. You know, our handphone charging cable, they are frayed already, but we are still using them. You know, some of the scotch marks that you see on the electrical plugs, discoloration, yeah, burning smell coming from a wire, unusual heat at the plug or socket. Sometimes you can hear some sparkling, buzzing, or even loose connection coming from the wire itself. Or when you find that, your circuit breaker keeps tripping when you plug in a certain appliance. These are warning signals that you should be stopped, that you should stop using the item. And, you know, we should not be resetting the breaker without finding out why it is keep tripping. And we should never, ever take over a damaged wire as a permanent repair.
9: Yes. I mean, definitely do not tape your wires. That is definitely not a fix. Get a new one. And now, Kelvin, with, you know, these new and inexpensive chargers, adapters, and even like appliances that are readily available online, you know, these are, you know, definitely much more affordable than perhaps the original, like wires or charging wires and things like that. So how can we tell whether, you know, something is safe enough to bring into our homes? Because, you know, there are some charging wires with, you know, different lights, colorful ones. So is there something that we should be looking out for?
11: So cheap doesn't mean unsafe, but expensive doesn't mean safe. So what it matters most is whether the product itself is suitable for Singapore and it meets the applicable safety requirements, and it comes from a seller who can be held accountable. So for products that fall within Singapore's 33 categories of controlled goods, do look for a safety mark. Do not stop just seeing a logo. Use the product model or the unique 8-digit registration number to check the official register and make sure that the listing matches the item. And also that check the plug, the voltage, the power rating, they are correct according to Singapore standards, which is 230 volts or 240 volts. You know, ensure that the instructions are clear and that there is a warranty or local support. You know, avoid products that are vague specifications, damaged packaging, altered plugs, or no identifiable manufacturer. So power banks, they are the one of the most useful examples that we can talk about that, because you know, they are not issued with safety mark, and there's no such thing as CPSO approved power bank. So for all these power banks, we need to buy from reputable or authorized sellers, look out for applicable safety standards and protection against overcharging, short circuit, overheating, and choose a product with a warranty and local support.
9: Absolutely. These are the checks that you need to do to ensure that your house is fire safe. And what about, you know, a lot of us use candles at home, right? Even though we've put off the fire, but having it open, would it perhaps, you know, lead to any sort of incidents? Because the substance in itself, the wax, could be, you know, flammable.
11: Okay, so for candles itself, we need to use a stable candle holder, keep it away from, you know, curtains, paper, and ensure that it's being extinguished before leaving the room or going to sleep. And, you know, if possible, yeah, don't leave the flame burning overnight. You know, it's too dangerous in that extent. Of course, I know there's some aromatic candles or incense candles that are burning, but don't put them near anything combustible as well. And do have a candle holder, proper candle holder.
9: What about the fire safety equipment that an average household should have? You know, you mentioned earlier on about smoke alarms. What else could we have? Because, you know, in an average HDB household, we have fire extinguishers at the lift lobbies, right? But what should we be having in our homes?
11: Okay, so what happens is that we advocate a 4-in-1 kit, which is a smoke alarm detector. This is a battery operated, so it's easily installed, and the battery can last for about 10 years. You can install with a 3M tape, just tape it up, you know, at the living room or at somewhere or outside the kitchen, you know, so that it alarms when fire happens. Second is that you can have a fire extinguisher. For home use, we do recommend like a 2 kg fire extinguisher for the homes. They can be placed at the hallways or a place that is easily accessible in the event of fire. Do not just keep it in the storeroom and not put it outside. It's a bit dangerous. You can have also a fire blanket to place at the kitchen area so that if, let's say, the stove catch fire for unattended cooking, you can the person can actually take out the blanket easily and just cover the stove. The second use of a fire blanket is to help a person escape. You know, they can just like cover themselves with the fire blanket and escape out of the fire situation. The last but not least is probably a home gas leak detector. Although some of us, we are using induction cooking, but some of the elderly folks, they are still using, you know, the LPG gas and or the city gas, you know, whereby flame cooking is there. And when there's a big wind blows off and it happens to blows off the flames, you know, the gas is leaking, but nobody knows. So the gas leak detector is able to sound an alarm, trigger an alarm, if, let's say, there's a gas leak that is taking place.
9: Thank you so much, Kelvin, for sharing all this. That was Kelvin Ong, Fire Safety Specialist and Managing Director at King Fire. He's also a Certified Fire Safety Manager. This has been a Singapore Today Top Story. I'm Vaishali Prabhakaran.
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0: That's right. On Health Matters, Daniel Martin speaks with Dr. Stephen Chu, Senior Consultant at the Division of Reproductive Endocrinology and Infertility, National University Hospital Women's Centre, about endometriosis. And a survey by the Singapore National Employers Federation found employers cautious about hiring and wages in 2027. Yet we heard economists sharply raise their growth forecast for our economy this year. So against that strong economic backdrop, what's behind this disconnect? This is Singapore Today on CNA 938. But first, the news. Good evening, I'm Hui Wong with the news at 7 o'clock. 52 Singaporeans have been arrested and detained in Guangxi following China's crackdown on suspected pyramid scheme activities. The Singapore police have contacted their Chinese counterparts to seek more information. Investigations by the Chinese authorities are ongoing. Sim Ann is Second Minister for Foreign Affairs and Second Minister for Home Affairs.
18: Our embassy in Beijing and consulate general in Guangzhou have made 3 visits to all 52 detainees to check on their well-being and provide consular assistance. This includes conveying requests from the detainees and messages from their families and facilitating administrative matters. In Singapore, MFA officers are in touch with their next of kin, and I have met the family members of most of the detainees. We're doing all we can to help them through an understandably difficult time.
0: Ms. Sim adds that her ministry will continue to engage the Chinese authorities and provide consular assistance to the Singaporeans and their families.
18: The Singapore government does not interfere in the judicial process and investigations of other countries, just as we expect foreign governments to respect our laws and legal process. The Singapore government will continue to pay close attention to the case and stress that due process should be accorded to our citizens.
0: Singapore's Foreign Affairs Ministry says Singaporeans travelling or residing overseas are subject to the laws of the countries they're in. Singaporeans are reminded to exercise caution when invited to take part in schemes involving the recruitment of participants or the upfront payment of substantial sums of money, whether overseas or locally. At least 3 Singaporeans have filed police reports over what they believe to be a pyramid scheme with roots in the southern Chinese city of Nanning. And their stories are among more than a dozen that CNA uncovered while investigating the scheme. CNA's Olivia Seong and Jonathan Chia reviewed text messages, photographs and hours of secretly recorded audio obtained from participants at presentation sessions in China. Here's Olivia Seong with this report.
19: The investigation began with a series of tip-offs from sources, some dating back to 2024. Some public accounts later emerged from others who said they had been approached about an investment opportunity in Nanning. As that trail led CNA to speak with more than a dozen interviewees, a pattern began to emerge. Many accounts began in pretty much the same way. Casual conversations with a new contact, mutual friend, or at times someone they already trusted. And they spoke about broad investment or business opportunities in China. So we followed those leads and eventually went undercover at a seemingly innocuous social gathering in Singapore. But at this particular meeting, the conversation went on for around 2 hours, with topics ranging from careers to retirement plans and hobbies. There was no direct investment pitch. Things changed when one guest expressed an interest in investing in China. An individual who was identified to CNA by a source as being part of the program began talking about the Guangxi region and Nanning in particular. He presented Nanning's development and Singapore's involvement in the city as an opportunity for investors. The themes echoed what interviewees told CNA they had heard in their own initial encounters, but many said the first mention of a specific investment scheme in Nanning was only brought up later during smaller follow-up meetings.
0: Tests on cabbages and other vegetables imported from China have found no evidence of formaldehyde contamination. The Singapore Food Agency says the tests followed a stepped-up surveillance after reports that cabbages from Hebei were being treated with a formaldehyde solution. The scandal was first reported by a Chinese environmental blogger. Chinese authorities later confirmed the chemical, a known carcinogen, was illegally used to preserve cabbages during transportation in the province. The agency says it will continue monitoring, sampling and testing food products sold in Singapore. This includes vegetables imported from China to ensure they're safe for consumption. SFA also advises consumers to wash their hands and thoroughly wash vegetables that are not ready to eat. Air quality across Southeast Asia is a growing concern as smoke from forest and peat fires in Indonesia drifts across the region. In Malaysia, air quality in Sarawak's Serian town breached the state's emergency level, with the air pollution index surging above 500. Malaysia has declared a state of emergency in Sarawak Serian district. Such a declaration would result in the closure of all public and private sector activities except for essential services. The capital, Kuching, is also showing unhealthy air levels exceeding 300. The air quality in the central part of Singapore has hit the unhealthy range. For the first time since October 2023, the 24-hour pollutant standards index, or PSI, has exceeded 100 due to the haze. The figure was 114 as of 6 p.m. Advisories have been issued and measures rolled out. Preschools will minimize prolonged outdoor activities, while schools have air purifiers in classrooms. Employers are also being urged to reduce prolonged or strenuous outdoor work, especially for vulnerable workers. Starting this evening, daily haze advisories will be issued by the National Environment Agency. There's a ray of hope following the devastating Himalayan floods, with rescuers pulling two workers alive from a tunnel in Nepal. Otelie Edwards reports.
20: Cheers erupted as the two men were rescued from the Trishuli 3A hydropower project along the Trishuli River. Officials identified them as a mechanical foreman and a mechanical supervisor. Both are in stable condition and have been flown to a hospital in Kathmandu. Eight teams are continuing the search for more survivors, as officials believe others trapped in hydropower tunnels are still alive. Well, across the border in Tibet, Chinese rescue teams are carrying out deeper searches around the devastated Jirong port. A key road into the disaster zone has reopened, allowing heavy machinery, rescue dogs and life detection equipment into the area. Now, massive floods were triggered by a glacier collapse last week, sweeping away towns, roads and bridges across the Nepal-Tibet border. Nepal says nearly 1,300 people were killed, with more than 5,000 others missing. On China's end, 21 people are dead, while more than 500 remain unaccounted for.
0: Tan Yuguan reports from Shanghai. He has more on the rescue efforts unfolding in Tibet.
21: The biggest change now on the Tibet side is that rescuers can now search much deeper in the disaster zone. The main road into the core area at Jirong Port reopened, so heavy machinery has now reached the site, and that is changing the search from a largely manual surface operation into a much deeper excavation. Excavators are peeling away debris layer by layer, with firefighters, search dogs and life detection teams checking each newly exposed area. And the debris is extremely deep. Chinese authorities say it averages about 4 meters in the core zone and reaches up to 16 meters in some places. Now, a Xinhua reporter who reached the core zone pretty early described stepping into the mud and sinking immediately past his knees. And when he tried to pull one leg free, the other leg sank in. That just gives you a sense of how difficult he is facing rescuers. Now, even machinery needs help. Temporary road panels are being used to stop excavators, cranes and dump trucks sinking into the mud. So if a person can sink past the knees, you can imagine the problem for a machinery weighing many tons. Now, power and 5G communications have also been restored, but the environment is still pretty dangerous. More than 90 specialists are now monitoring unstable slopes, barrier lakes, and the glacier collapse source area. And the scale of the destruction also helps kind of explain the difficulty about 0.7 square meters around Jurong Port. Roughly about 100 soccer pitches were flattened, including 27 buildings and associated structures. So rescuers now, although they have better access and heavy equipment, but the work is also becoming increasingly grim. Teams are still checking every newly exposed space for signs of life, but with more than 500 people still missing, this deeper phase will inevitably involve recovering more bodies as well as searching for survivors.
0: Tan Yuguan there, reporting from Shanghai, and that wraps the news. I'm Hui Wong. Headlines anytime on CNA 938 and CNA.asia. Traffic-wise, take note of an accident in the KPE tunnel towards ECP after Airport Road. Do avoid lane 1. The other accident, I think it's the same one that's featured. Do take note that it's heavy going on TPE towards SLE at Tampines Avenue 7 exit.
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0: Weather-wise, fair and occasionally windy. It is going to be temperature at 31 degrees Celsius, going to a low of 27 degrees Celsius tonight. PSI reading was at 114 as of 6 p.m.
3: If it's a matter of health, it matters. 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
2: Hi, everybody. Thank you for joining me. And here's what matters today. Endometriosis. Now, this condition basically is happening when the cells from the inner lining of the womb start growing outside the uterus and in the surrounding areas. So it can include the ovaries, the fallopian tubes, the ovarian ligaments, and the tissues can begin to implant themselves. Not only that, they're going to release blood and inflammatory chemicals. And undoubtedly, all of this can cause pain and other symptoms as well. Did you know that something like 10% of females worldwide have endometriosis? On today's edition, we need to understand the implications of having it, how to detect it early, whether surgical options are always the best route, and how to live with the pain that can be associated with, or that is often associated with, endometriosis. Dr. Stephen Chu is a senior consultant from the Division of Reproductive Endocrinology and Infertility at the National University Women's Center, the National University Hospital Women's Center, that is. He starts off by explaining to us what exactly endometriosis is, how it works, how endometriosis cysts occur, and how something known as the chocolate cyst forms.
22: Okay, so firstly, the lining of the womb is called the endometrium. And this tissue, the endometrium, is found only in the womb and nowhere else. Now, when this endometrium sheds itself every month, now you get the menses, okay? And when some of this menstrual fluid will actually spill backwards into the pelvis, and for unknown reasons, the endometrial cells sometimes land in the pelvis and start growing, and you get endometriosis. And if these endometrial cells land on the ovary, now they become endometriotic cysts, also known as chocolate cysts.
2: Yes, right? Yes.
22: Yeah.
2: So the issue then is that it's not supposed to be there. Somehow it's gotten there. And these kinds of situations like the chocolate cyst can emerge. What kind of symptoms or problems can this cause?
22: Okay. So nowadays, a lot of times the chocolate cysts are picked up by ultrasound scan. All right. A lot of scans are done nowadays, and the cysts are actually quite easily seen on scan. And some of these women are asymptomatic, right? No symptoms at all, and you just see the cysts over there. Okay, that's one way of diagnosing them. Secondly, a lot of them actually have some pain. Okay, painful cramps, menstrual cramps, and because of that, you go see a doctor, you do a scan, and you see the endometriotic cyst. All right, endometriotic cysts are only ones you can see on scan. The other endometrioid deposits are actually invisible, right? So most times nowadays, scan, you see something, and then we know, okay, endometriosis.
2: And most of the time, really, I mean, at the earlier stages, you won't feel anything.
22: yeah, it's some, you may not feel anything, you may not see anything, right? That's the thing about endometriosis. It's not that straightforward, because you can have someone with very bad endometriosis with no symptoms, or someone with very few endometrioid deposits but very bad symptoms. So oh, it's wow. not, you know, 1 + 1 = 2, right? Yeah, it's not mathematical. Yeah.
6: How common is it in Singapore, yeah. would you say? Is it more common than we think, potentially?
22: Probably more common than we know, because there are a lot of women with endometriosis walking around with no symptoms. Mm. All right, and actually, the gold standard of diagnosing endometriosis is actually putting in the laparoscope surgical procedure and seeing those deposits and then making a diagnosis.
6: Right.
22: Now, we can't laparoscope every woman in Singapore, right? Yeah. So we usually pick up those patients who are found to have cysts or come with the problems of, let's say, infertility, and during the workup, then find out that yes, you do have endometriosis.
6: I'm curious, I've read about and heard that with the trend of that we're seeing in newer generations of maybe earlier onset of puberty amongst girls, that this may somehow increase the risk for endometriosis developing as well.
22: Yeah, well, it's more of a theoretical thing, because, you know, endometriosis is related to menstrual flow, right? So they think that, you know, if you've got more menses starting earlier, you may potentially have an increased chance of developing endometriosis. Well, good in theory, but probably not in practice, because, you know, we know that for every woman who has menses, they all have got menstrual blood flowing backwards into the pelvis. But not everybody develops endometriosis. So it must be that certain women are able to clear this menstrual blood, and they are predisposed to form endometriosis.
6: It's
22: probably genetic, all right? So I mean, very hard to say, all right?
6: And then there's another...
22: It's still an enigma.
6: And there's still a school of thought as well. They're saying if women are more prone to have heavy menstrual blood flow, that they are also at a greater risk for having this.
22: Yes. The same theory, you know. Heavier menses means more backflow into the pelvis, higher chance, greater volume of menstrual blood there, and endometrial cells with a higher possibility of, you know, of implantation and endometriosis. But it's all theories, because you've got a lot of women with heavy menses with no endometriosis.
6: That too.
22: So,
6: exactly.
22: So the correlation is not direct. See?
6: Really, at the end of the day, there's very little for us to be able to confidently say we know what puts women at risk for endometriosis, but because I think we don't really know exactly.
22: Yes, correct. We don't really know.
6: So that's anyone, correct. Anyone could actually have endometriosis. Yes, curiously, would it only show up when a woman potentially is having problems with fertility, and then they find out that they get the diagnosis of endometriosis?
22: Well, quite a number of patients present that way, but we have also quite a number of patients who have got no fertility concerns, all right, and have a lot of pain, and then found to have endometriosis, or asymptomatic, completed the family, gone for a scan, and found to have endometriotic cyst over there. Okay, then we know, okay, she has endometriosis, but she has no fertility issues. She's already completed a family already, right? So we have a mixture, okay, those with infertility and endometriosis, and those with endometriosis with no infertility issues.
6: Got it.
22: Yeah.
6: How does it affect the fertility issue?
22: Okay. So endometriosis, well, practically affects fertility in three ways, right? The one, the endometriotic cyst can actually damage the normal ovarian tissue, right? So if you're bigger the cyst, the more damage to the ovary. Mm. Right? Secondly, endometriosis can also damage the fallopian tubes, right, causing blockage and swelling. Mm. Right? So, and you know, you need good tubes to get pregnant. Okay. And number three, endometriosis can also cause painful intercourse, okay, what we call dyspareunia. And we also know that less sex because of dyspareunia equals to less chance of pregnancy. So these three main ways.
6: Really? So it's really in many ways a physical obstruction causing problems sometimes.
22: Yes, correct.
6: That is something that can be a major blow to somebody in terms of finding out that, oh dear, I have endometriosis. I'm sure a lot of women think, oh no, what do I do? This sounds dangerous. This sounds scary. Is it a dangerous health issue, Dr. Chu?
22: Dangerous health issue. Okay, I mean, it can affect your quality of life, because if some of the menstrual cramps can be so bad, you know, that every month the woman dreads the coming of the menses because the pain is so terrible. Okay, so that can affect you, and if the intercourse is so painful, that will actually discourage some couples from actually having intercourse, and some of them avoid intercourse totally. Right, in terms of actual danger to life, I mean, there is. there are reports that, you know, if you have endometriotic cyst, okay, sometimes in a small percentage of the endometriotic cyst, cancer develops. Okay, but that's extremely rare. That's extremely rare. Right. Right. Most times, the endometriosis causes headache when you want to have children, okay, and you try to get children, trying to get pregnant, and then you have endometriosis that blocking the way, right? And that really can affect your fertility and your future family size.
6: Mm. Can we just remove the chocolate cyst?
22: Ah, okay. Yeah, very easy to remove chocolate cysts. I mean, surgery has advanced so much. You see a chocolate cyst, you can remove it, no problem.
6: It's right? Quite minimally invasive options, right?
22: Yes, correct. Most times nowadays, we do the removal, cyst removal through the scope, laparoscope, okay, keyhole surgery. Okay, that is like gold standard already, right? But the problem with doing surgery for endometriotic cysts is that, you know, there's what we call collateral damage. Okay, every time you remove the cyst, you actually damage the normal ovarian tissue. It's unavoidable, okay? Because what happens is that the cyst is actually covered by normal ovarian tissue. The cyst is covered by normal ovarian tissue, which means to get to the cyst, you first have to cut through normal ovarian tissue to get to the cyst, all right? And the bigger the cyst, ultimately the surgery to remove a bigger cyst will cause more damage to the ovary because there's a bigger surface area to remove. See? So there's collateral damage. Okay, it's like a hostage situation, right? The endometriosis laughs at you. Right? You come and get me. Yeah, you can get me, okay, but I will take some eggs along with me, all right? And that is true, all right? So sometimes surgery can be detrimental, okay, if the woman's fertility potential is really low and you do surgery, it could just tip the balance, okay? It's like winning the battle, okay, because you take out the cyst, but losing the war because ultimately the patient cannot get pregnant. But like I said earlier, endometriosis and pregnancy, okay, are actually sworn enemies, right? And then this is the interesting thing is that if a woman has got endometriosis, okay, and she gets pregnant, okay, the pregnancy will actually suppress endometriosis and put it to sleep, right? And endometriosis on its part, okay, acts to actually reduce a woman's fertility by damaging ovaries, damaging tubes, okay, reducing intercourse, frequency of intercourse. And in a way, by reducing fertility and preventing pregnancy, the endometriosis is actually fighting for its own survival, right? Which is a very interesting situation.
6: Yeah.
22: Right? But women with endometriosis can get pregnant, but it really depends on, first of all, their fertility potential. For example, a younger patient is more fertile and therefore better able to handle the endometriosis if she has it, okay? As opposed to older woman who has got already a low fertility potential, she may not be able to handle the insult of additional endometriosis, and so she may remain infertile until she gets some help. Right. So yes, it's a balance, okay, between your fertility potential and the anti-fertility effects of endometriosis. Right.
6: I didn't think of it that way. The anti-fertility effects of endometriosis.
22: Yeah, man.
6: So how do we? So everything depends on, I guess, the stage at which the woman is at.
22: Yeah. Yes. Correct. Correct. Some women have already, for example, had two children. And then they want to have the third one, and then they find out that, you got endometriosis. Now, they're probably in a better state because they already got two kids already, as opposed to somebody, all right, who's older and never had any children and having endometriosis. Now, she will really struggle because the older you are, the lower your fertility potential, and now you have endometriosis,
6: yeah.
22: All right, giving even more bigger headache, and they will struggle to get pregnant.
6: Because of marriage trends and pregnancy trends in Singapore, that seems to be the case nowadays, right? Starting families later, and unfortunately, when time is already so limited, and then if you face a hurdle or obstacle like this, it can become so much more complicated, like you said. So in that situation, what's the treatment approach? What options are open?
22: Okay, so it's really a balancing act. Okay, it's really a balancing act because every couple, every infertile couple is different, right? And there's no, the trouble is that you need an individualized battle plan. Okay, there's no set piece battle, no formula that will work for every couple every time, right? So generally, the general principle would be that the more help the woman needs, the more effective treatments we then have to offer. Right, there are things like intrauterine insemination. If that doesn't work, then you move on quickly to IVF, test tube baby programs. Mm-hmm. Right, but even test tube baby programs are not a 100% cure. Right, success rate for IVF 30-40% goes down with age, and with endometriosis, then we go down further. Right, so there will be a point of time where even with IVF, you know, a woman's fertility is so low and endometriosis is such a big headache that she may not get pregnant, even despite trying IVF. So it's a balancing act, okay? It's a balancing act. And I think for women who want to help themselves, just come early. Because the earlier you present, it means your fertility potential will be higher, okay, rather than presenting late when the fertility potential is lower, right? That's my best advice, right?
6: But come early.
22: Yeah.
6: But are women delaying getting treatment for something like this?
22: Okay. Well, the interesting thing is this, right? Yeah, basically, there are some couples which, when they cannot get pregnant, what they do is that they go from doctor to doctor trying to find out why they cannot get pregnant.
6: Mm.
22: Okay, so they spend all their time finding the cause of their fertility, okay, rather than getting their fertility treated.
6: Yeah.
22: Okay, that's a difference, you know, because you want to get the infertility treated, okay, then you basically move up the treatment chain, all right? Simple things like making sure you produce an egg and have time in the course. If that doesn't work, then go up. Next one is intrauterine insemination, okay? See an egg scan, see an egg and put husband's sperm in intrauterine insemination. Intrauterine insemination doesn't work, then move on to the next one, level 3, which is IVF,
6: right?
22: Okay? And, you know, so move up the treatment chain, okay? Now, some of them never know why they can't get pregnant, but doesn't matter, okay? If you want to get pregnant, just move up the treatment chain, let Mother Nature sort herself out, okay? I've seen some couples try to find out, okay, why they cannot get pregnant. So they go one big round, and after 5 years, they come back, and now I know they've got a problem, because now the woman's age has increased so much, she's got decreased fertility potential, ovarian reserve. Now I got a reason why you can't get pregnant
6: right now.
22: Okay.
6: So it's because of the journey that's happened, unfortunately, the 5 years.
22: Yes, correct.
6: Problem.
22: Right. Searching for a reason rather than tackling the problem, you know, have a therapeutic route rather than a diagnostic route. Sometimes with the fertility treatments, if they're strong enough, they can overcome the presence of endometriosis.
2: That was my guest, Dr. Stephen Chu, Senior Consultant from the Division of Reproductive Endocrinology and Infertility at the National University Hospital Women's Center. I'm Daniel Martin. Thank you for joining me on today's Health Matters.
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0: aims to generate $450,000 in cumulative sales and investments by 2028. Nadira Zaidi spoke to Fion Ng, Managing Director of furniture company Grandwork Interior, in this report.
1: This furniture firm already has presence in overseas markets like Malaysia, Indonesia, Australia. It now sees China as the next market of opportunity. To get there, it will tap the new Market Forward Grow program launched by the Singapore Furniture Industries Council and Enterprise Singapore.
2: China is a very vast market. It's a very big market. So we will never finish learning or knowing what are the choices we have in the country. So with Singapore Furniture Industry Council team members who very well know we Singapore business, what we need, what we want, they actually have our time to help us identify good business partners.
1: These business connections will also help companies work together to build capabilities in areas like hardware innovation and research and design. A new 15,000 square feet experiential space, along with an AI platform, have also been launched to help members identify potential partners. Firms can connect online and test new concepts here, with the potential to roll them out more widely. This is key to meet evolving consumer needs.
3: Meeting these needs often require companies to bring their complementary capabilities together. The principle of hunting as a pack is relevant here, as a reminder that collaboration can enable companies to pursue opportunities that may be beyond their individual reach.
1: These programs were developed based on industry feedback following the launch of a roadmap in 2025 to future-proof Singapore's furniture sector. More programs are expected next year, though target markets have yet to be confirmed amid geopolitical developments.
0: You also heard from Second Minister for Foreign and Home Affairs, Sim Ann, who is also patron at the Singapore Furniture Industries Council, in that report by Nadira Zaidi. With the haze returning and temperature rising, we take a look at those who spend long hours working on the roads. From more frequent breaks and hydration to protective gear, CNA's Jermaine Wong checks how agencies are keeping outdoor workers like traffic marshals safe. She spoke to Janie Lee, Sales and Operations Manager at A-Plus Offices Security, in this report.
4: When it comes to outdoor work, construction workers aren't the only ones exposed to the elements. Traffic marshals can also spend hours under the sun. So how are agencies protecting them from the heat?
5: Our officers are exposed to direct sunlight and heat from the roads and vehicles for up to 12 hours daily. They also need to stay alert around moving traffic, so heat can affect their concentration. That's why we emphasize regular rotation and rest.
4: For its traffic marshals, the agency began implementing dedicated site supervisors last year to monitor their well-being on the ground. They remind officers to stay hydrated and advise on rotations and break intervals. The agency says these measures have improved work quality, while complaints have halved over the past year. They are also taking part in a four-week trial of new cooling attire, involving several groups of outdoor workers.
6: And if our masks really can protect you!
4: At Certis, frontline officers are given balaclavas for sun protection. All officers are also provided water at the start of their deployment, sometimes frozen, to keep it cool through long shifts.
7: For many of our assignments, we use tech, for example, handheld devices, so that the officers can do their job more efficiently, so they have to spend less time outdoors. But it doesn't remove the need from being outdoors, it just allows them to do it more efficiently and faster.
4: Beyond the heat, hazy skies are also a concern. Both agencies say they have stockpiled N95 masks for their officers. But what happens when the temperatures get warmer or the haze worsens?
7: Security is an essential service. For example, if we need to guard the access point, we cannot abandon the post. So what we can do is to try to make the environment more conducive using fan and issuing the officers cooling a uniform and more rotation.
4: Where possible, agencies work with clients to adopt virtual patrols, allowing officers to remain indoors instead of patrolling on foot. Otherwise, they may deploy more manpower to allow for more frequent rotations and breaks. But

0: Ultimately, how far these measures can go depends on operational needs and clients' budgets and willingness to adopt them.
1: You also heard from Z Chong, Senior Vice President and Head of Physical Security Business at Certis Singapore, in that report by CNA's Jermaine Wong. And on to local stocks, Singapore's STI rose 0.9% to 5,802 points. Among the day's top advances were Telco Singtel, up by 1.8% to $4.50. And real estate firm Hong Kong Land increased 3.3% to $8.55. Tech company AEM rose 1.8% to $8.70. And Yangtze Jiang Shipbuilding jumped 4.7% to $4.94. And for the latest on the markets and the economy on today's Singapore Today, I'm joined by Lee Suen, economist at UOB. Suen, how have Asian markets performed today with shares gaining across the region as expectations of an imminent US rate hike ease?
2: Well, Asian markets have enjoyed a pretty strong session today, I would say, Hui. And the main driver has been a pullback in expectations that the Fed will raise interest rates later this month. Basically, we have financial markets reassured after comments from Fed Governor Christopher Waller suggesting that policymakers in the US could keep rates on hold if inflation continues to cool, and that's prompting markets to scale back the probability of a rate hike this month. Now, in terms of performance across Asian markets, if we look at South Korea's KOSPI rising 1.6%, Japan's Nikkei gaining 1.2%, Hong Kong's Hang Seng Index advanced 1.7%. Closer to home, we also had Southeast Asian markets finish mostly in positive territory, although Malaysia and Indonesia markets have bucked the trend. But by and large, though, investors are definitely taking comfort from the possibility that the Fed may not need to tighten policy further. But attention will now shift to tonight's U.S. jobs data, consensus looking for 55,000 jobs for August, mm-hmm. after last month's fall, or the previous fall in July, of about 23,000.
1: Right. Over in Japan, its household spending fell 3.6% in July, and it's a sharpest decline in 2.5 years, despite sizable wage gains. So what could continued weakness in consumer spending mean for the wider economy there?
2: Well, if you look at the prolonged decline in spending, that comes as households in Japan continue to cope with persistent increases in daily necessities, including food, even as the government takes steps to limit costs for energy. We look at prices for fresh fruit rose 7% in July from a year earlier, while processed food cost gains slowed to about 3%. Overall, this weak household spending is concerning, Hui, because consumer spending is the backbone of the economy, accounting for more than half of its GDP. And of course, despite the strong wage growth, households appear to remain cautious, with higher living costs and economic uncertainty likely encouraging people to save rather than to spend. Now, if this trend continues, then it could slow overall economic growth, reduce business confidence, weaken the demand-driven recovery that policymakers have been hoping for. And of course, more importantly, for the Bank of Japan, persistent softness in consumer spending, that could really complicate the efforts from the Bank of Japan to normalize policy.
1: Mm. And looking at the Japanese yen, it has gained around 2.5% this week, putting it on course for its strongest week since late July. So what's behind this sharp turnaround?
2: That's right. I mean, if you look against the US dollar, the Japanese yen is trading around 156 from the 160 levels earlier this week. And this sharp turnaround for the yen has been driven by a combination of factors. First of all, we have markets scaling back expectations of the US rate hike, which we talked about earlier, following the dovish comments from Fed Governor Waller. So this has actually narrowed the expected interest rate gap between the US and Japan, so reducing the support for the US dollar. Second, we have investors increasingly expecting the Bank of Japan to continue normalizing monetary policy. In fact, we are expecting another rate hike by the Bank of Japan this month. And of course, last but not least, the Japanese yen has benefited from a degree of safe haven demand, given that we have all this ongoing geopolitical uncertainty. So together, these factors have prompted investors to unwind bearish Japanese yen positions, and that has helped the currency post its strongest weekly gain since late of July.
1: Right. And over in Hong Kong, its economy grew 5.1% in the first half, its strongest half-year performance in almost 5 years. Luxury goods sales surged 25%. So how much is high-end spending contributing to the overall recovery?
2: Well, high-end spending certainly helping to drive Hong Kong's recovery, particularly through tourism, retail-related services. Luxury goods sales, I mean, that have been boosted by the return of affluent mainland Chinese visitors, as well as strong demand from high-net-worth consumers. And this benefits not just luxury retailers, but also hotels, restaurants, and other parts of the tourism ecosystem in Hong Kong. That said, I mean, luxury spending alone is unlikely to explain the strength of the economy. The broader recovery that has also been supported, Hui, by financial services, trade, and improving business activity. I think, of course, the key question is whether the recovery becomes more broad-based. And I think if growth remains heavily dependent on wealthy consumers and luxury purchases, then it may be less sustainable than a recovery that's supported by stronger mass market consumption and perhaps wider household spending.
1: Mm-hmm. Now, over in Philippines, as inflation eased to 6.1% in August, but remains the highest among major Southeast Asian economies. So what's keeping price pressures more persistent there than elsewhere in the region?
2: So inflation in the Philippines, that has been coming down, but price pressures remain more persistent than in many of the regional peers because of the country's greater exposure to food and energy costs. Food accounts for a relatively large share of household spending in the Philippines. So supply disruptions caused by adverse weather conditions, higher agricultural costs, that will have a significant impact on inflation. Now, in addition to that, the Philippines remains a net importer of energy. So this makes it vulnerable to swings in global oil prices, as well as a weaker Philippine peso. So strong domestic demand, I think that has also helped to keep underlying inflation elevated. So although the disinflation trend is encouraging, inflation, again, you know, is still above the central bank's target range, which means policymakers in the Philippines are likely to remain cautious.
1: Mm-hmm. And this leads us to oil prices. Well, how have oil prices moved today, with Brent trading around $95 a barrel after reaching a six-week high?
2: So you're right, Hui. We're seeing Brent crude trading about $95 per barrel currently. WTI, which is the other benchmark that we look at, $90 per barrel. So we are overall seeing oil prices easing slightly, but still remaining elevated. And the main driver continues to be geopolitical tensions in the Middle East, which have heightened concerns about potential supply disruptions and that continues to push risk premiums higher. Now, at the same time, prices have been supported by expectations that global oil demand will remain resilient. However, some of the upward pressure, I think that has been moderated by easing fears of a near-term US rate hike that we've talked about, which has overall improved broader market sentiment. But I think looking ahead, Hui, investors will continue to keep watch of developments in the Middle East closely.
1: That's right. Coming to Singapore shares, it is closed higher with the STI up 0.9% to 5,802 points. So where were today's winners, losers and most traded stocks?
2: So on the winning side today, gains were seen in banking shares, DBS, OCBC, as well as SGX. Among today's notable losers were Jardine Matheson, Sembcorp Industries, Wilmer International. And in terms of trading activity, the most heavily traded stock for today was CapitaLand Integrated Commercial.
1: Mm. Right. And are there any major business and financial developments to look out for next week?
2: So Hui, next week, the spotlight will remain firmly on inflation as well as central banks. The key event will be the US August inflation report, which will be closely watched for clues on whether or not inflation is continuing to moderate. Then also in Europe, investors will be watching the European Central Bank meeting for signals on the outlook for growth and inflation. Now, closer to home in Asia, attention will turn to China's August trade and inflation data, which will provide an important gauge of both domestic demand and external conditions. Now, the other key event, last but not least, is the OPEC Plus meeting this weekend on Sunday. We have seven core members, including Saudi Arabia and Russia, that will decide on October production levels. And I think given elevated oil prices and the ongoing geopolitical tensions, any indication of tighter or looser supply, that could have significant implications for energy markets.
1: Well, thanks for giving us a glimpse of what's to come next week. That was Lee Suen, economist at UOB, with the latest on the markets and economy on today's Singapore Today. And before Joel Chua joins you at 8 o'clock, here's a quick traffic update for you. Take note that it's currently slow going on ECP towards the city at PIE exit, as well as on TPE towards SLE before Tampines Avenue 7. Slow going as well on PIE towards Tuas at TPE exit. And road closure on TPE towards PIE at Loyang Avenue exit, and due to an incident over there.
3: It's a Singapore Today top story with Daniel Martin.
4: What will jobs opportunities be like in the coming remaining half of the year, or quarter, if you will? And of course, what lies ahead in terms of wage growth and the role of AI? All of this and more was covered vis-a-vis a SNAF survey that was just released, the results of which I'm going to be talking to you and breaking down for you in this discussion with Assistant Professor Chua Yao Hui from the Department of Economics at NTU. But first, here's Glenda Chong from CNA with more on the findings.
5: 49% of firms surveyed plan to provide wage increases, with more than half looking to freeze salaries. Rising manpower costs remain the top challenge. Concerns over the cost of upskilling and reskilling have also grown. Still, SNEF says labour market tightness has eased, with fewer firms report difficulties attracting and retaining professionals, managers, executives and technicians.
4: Professor Chua, welcome to the show. Hello there.
6: Hi, Daniel. Thanks for having me.
4: Absolute pleasure. Let's talk about this. Also, it's interesting that we just got news that Singapore's economy forecast for the remainder of the year. So overall, it's going to be about 5%, which is higher than the initial prognostications of 3.5%. So is the good outlook there or not? Let's take a page from the SNEF survey. What's your hot take in terms of some of the broad keystrokes that have been covered by the survey findings?
6: So it's an important question, right? I mean, this is an important survey and what we see so far. So I think one question that people could be concerned about is understanding, you know, while economic outlook has improved, sentiment has improved, but the labor market is less tight. But employers do remain a bit cautious about hiring and wages. But to me, right, a better outlook does not automatically means more hiring or larger wage increase.
4: Ah, okay.
6: Because there's still uncertainty in the economy, manpower's cost remains a constant. So in fact, 83% of employers identify rising manpower costs as a key challenge. So even if firms are more positive about the outlook, they're still going to be a bit careful about taking on additional manpower costs.
4: Rightly so or not? Because that's the thing. The man on the street is saying, hey, that's funny. I kept hearing that times are tough, that things are going so uncertain. But at the same time, I'm also hearing about AI boom in Southeast Asia and Asia, and companies doing well, and record IPO launches, and Singapore's growth forecast doing well. I'm a bit confused. The average person on the street will be thinking along those lines, and they might think that the so-called cautious approach by businesses in terms of wage increases or hiring might just be protective and like, let's take this, it's opportunistic. That's what they might think.
6: I would say not all firms are benefiting. So right, I think it's important to know, put a number to context as well, because about over half, let's say, of employers aren't planning to increase headcount next year, but 40% do intend to hire, right? So I think the key point is that more than half are not increasing headcount does not mean more than half are cutting jobs. Mm. So only around 6% actually plan to reduce headcount, which is in fact down from 8% previously. So to me, this looks more like caution and contraction in any way.
4: Got it. That's a good point. So the idea is at least, hopefully, a majority of individuals will be looking at safer job prospects if they are employed now.
6: So in fact, I would describe it as a resilient but more selective job market. Mm. So we are not seeing the classic signs of a weak labor market. So employment has continued to grow, right? Yep.
4: Let's dive into that. Employment, yes, maybe continue to grow. Over half employers aren't planning to increase, but 40% do intend to hire. Those are the results of the survey. But if the economy is doing well, if the appetite is there, if we have seen recommendations that came out earlier this year, for example, about saying, hey, Singapore businesses, grow, go overseas, take the next opportunity, become a global brand. We saw that push happening as well. Why aren't we seeing a greater appetite to expand the workforce at this point in time?
6: So I think there's a few factors going on. So first of all, I think over time, we could expect economic growth to support employment and wages, but the relationship is not mechanical. So it depends a lot on where the growth comes from, how labor intensive these sectors are, and even how firms respond. So if growth increasingly comes from more productive firms using technology and relatively fewer workers, I mean, GDP can still perform strongly without employment or wages growing at the same rate. So I think the important question is, you know, whether these productivity gains ultimately translate into better jobs and higher real wages for workers.
4: Something else that people might be reading about when they go through the results of this SNEF survey is the description of our K-shaped economy. Some outward-facing sectors doing well, and some continuing to face weaker demand. So that's pulling on that thread that you were just describing. Not every sector is doing better right now. AI boom is great for semicon and manufacturing and maybe pharmaceutical, but maybe not so great for some other sectors as well. This divergence in this K-shaped economy, could it continue to become actually more pronounced?
6: It certainly could, particularly if global growth becomes uneven. But I'd be more cautious actually about predicting that the K-shape will necessarily become much wider. So what I do think is likely is that the composition of growth will matter more for labour market. So if growth is concentrated, let's say, in relatively productive or capital-intensive sectors, strong GDP growth may not translate into equally strong employment growth across the economy. So, and domestic sectors, I think, will need to face structural challenges like manpower constraints and relatively high operating costs. So even if Singapore's overall economy continues to perform quite well, the experience of workers could differ quite substantially depending on which sector they are in.
4: But because of that, aren't we going to see quite a bit of industry transformations? A lot of companies pivoting and changing, and therefore, again, jobs being uncertain in that regard.
6: So I would think that there could be more wage for jobs and wage growth, in fact, but it ultimately comes from high productivity. So if firms can reorganize work, invest in their workers and use technology more effectively, they can support wages and wage transformation without putting as much pressure on prices, margins or hiring. So the challenge here is really to create the conditions for wages to grow sustainably in that sense.
4: But at the same time, employment cost is still the biggest concern for companies. We're seeing that employees have identified in the survey rising manpower costs as the biggest workforce challenge. 83% citing this concern. That's quite a large majority there. What is behind that pressure? How much room does it actually leave businesses to raise wages? Because if that's the biggest constraint and there are alternatives like AI, like mechanizing, like automating certain job scopes, like combining certain job scopes, like upskilling certain job scopes to take on more roles and responsibilities under one headcount rather than nine. If the opportunities are there and if manpower remains a big problem for 83% of respondents, there's not very much incentive for wage growth.
6: Okay, so it's a great question.
4: There'll be some wage growth for that one person, that one person who can do the job of nine people with the AI. But what about the other seven, eight?
6: Okay, so I think there's a few questions. So I'll unpack this slowly. So the first part I would think is talking about, you know, you've asked, you know, why does employers identify rising manpower costs and what's behind this pressure?
4: Yeah.
6: So I think part of it comes from how tight the labor market has been in recent years. So firms have to compete really quite hard for workers, particularly in areas where skills are in short supply. So wages have risen as a result. But now that the labour market is becoming less tight, so some of that pressure may start to ease off in a way. So there's in fact a difference, I would say, between costs rising more slowly and costs actually coming down. So firms are still operating with relatively high manpower costs. And as you mentioned earlier, the impact will be quite different across businesses. So this is my take on the first point.
4: Mm-hmm.
6: And I take on the second point about AI coming in, half of employers will say AI being HR priority. So AI is actually important. But I would think the most immediate effect will be on tasks within jobs rather than entire jobs disappearing. Because most jobs consist of many different tasks, right? So, I mean, your job, in my job, we have different tasks in a way. So AI may be good at some routine or administrative tasks while being less able to replace judgment, interpersonal redirection, or very specialized knowledge. So imagine this. AI allows someone to complete a task in 20 minutes instead of an hour. So the really important question is this. What happens to the 40 minutes, right?
4: Yeah.
6: Do the workers serve more customers, take on more complex work, or the firm redesign a job? So these are all very different outcomes, I would say.
4: Definitely the case for larger companies, agreed. But some specific sectors are going to be hit harder than others, right? We've been talking a lot about, for example, the security professionals. You might need one person manning the command center and you have drones and cameras and robots doing the patrols rather than employing a group of security professionals as you did before. Some sectors are going to be hit harder than others.
6: That's true. So I do agree that some sectors will be hit harder than others. So I think it's a time for us to think how do we some job redesign and how to increase the productivity. So I think it's a good time for us to actually understand which job needs more help. Mm. So I will avoid actually identifying a group as being worried. I mean, we can support them, but they not be worried. So the greater risk is that there'll be jobs where demand is weak or where a large share of tasks, as I mentioned earlier, can increasingly be automated or reorganized. Mm-hmm. But technology, let's be clear, also creates new tasks and new opportunities. So for workers, right, the question is this: which parts of my job are becoming easier to automate and which skills becomes more valuable as technology changes how the job is being done? This is a question we should be asking us.
4: I believe we should also be asking most broadly about the lower wage workers in particular. In any society, I think it's marked by how we're helping the people that need the help the most. And 86% of employers who employ lower wage workers still plan some built-in wage increases, according to this SNEF survey. Still, it's down from 96% last year, so a 10% drop here. How significant is that drop in your opinion? And what do you think accounts for that?
6: I mean, I'll look at both a number. So the decline from 96% to 86% is noticeable, and it does suggest that cost pressures are beginning to affect employers' wage decisions. But 86% is still a large majority, right? Number is still high. So I will not interpret this as employers are broadly pulling back from wage progression for lower wage workers. So for lower wage workers especially, we also need to think beyond a wage increase in a single year. So the longer term objective is to create jobs where productivity and wages can progress together. So this means skills upgrading needs to be connected to actual job redesign. So if someone goes for a training but returns to exactly the same job, performing the same task, there's a limit to the wage progression that a training can support. So to me, the stronger model is where training, technology, and job redesign all come in together to allow workers to take on higher value responsibilities and earn higher wages at the same time.
4: Professor Chua, always a pleasure. Thank you for spending time explaining some of the implications of these results to my listeners. He's Assistant Professor Chua Yao Hui from the Department of Economics at NTU. I'm Daniel Martin. This has been Singapore Today.
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16: In your highlights edition this hour, she's the very image of resilience, a personal trainer who narrowly survived an accident. She spent 3 months bedridden, became a single mother during that time as well, and today continues to inspire others to redefine their limits. And two individuals whose experience of burnout motivated them to create a board game that they say is cheaper than therapy and classier than quitting. Their journeys and their letters to themselves in just a little while. But first, here's the news. Fifty-two Singaporeans have been arrested and detained in Guangxi following China's crackdown on suspected pyramid scheme activities. The Singapore police have contacted their Chinese counterparts to seek more information. Investigations by the Chinese authorities are ongoing. Sim An, Second Minister for Foreign Affairs and Second Minister for Home Affairs.
19: Our embassy in Beijing and Consulate General in Guangzhou have made 3 visits to all 52 detainees to check on their well-being and provide consular assistance. This includes conveying requests from the detainees and messages from their families and facilitating administrative matters. In Singapore, MFA officers are in touch with their next of kin, and I have met the family members of most of the detainees. We're doing all we can to help them through an understandably difficult time.
16: Ms. Sim adds that her ministry will continue to engage the Chinese authorities and provide consular assistance to the Singaporeans and their families.
19: The Singapore government does not interfere in the judicial process and investigations of other countries, just as we expect foreign governments to respect our laws and legal process. The Singapore government will continue to pay close attention to the case and stress that due process should be accorded to our citizens.
16: Singapore's Foreign Affairs Ministry says Singaporeans travelling or residing overseas are subject to the laws of the countries they're in. Singaporeans are reminded to exercise caution when invited to take part in schemes involving the recruitment of participants or the upfront payment of substantial sums of money, whether overseas or locally. Well, pyramid schemes rely on money from new members to pay earlier participants and are illegal in Singapore. Noor Farhan tells us more.
22: So what exactly is a pyramid scheme? It gets people to put money into an investment or pay a fee to take part. They're then asked to recruit others to do the same. Money from newer members is used to reward or pay people who joined earlier. The scheme keeps going only if more people join and pay in. Once it stops, the pyramid collapses. No actual product or service is ever sold. Taking part or promoting such multi-level marketing schemes is a crime in Singapore. Offenders can be jailed up to 5 years and face fines up to $200,000. Experts say some telltale signs are promises of very high or guaranteed returns, or pressure to recruit friends or family. It includes unclear answers about what the business does, who holds your money, or where returns are from. Sometimes there are claims of secret links to officials or government-backed projects. The Securities Investors Association Singapore adds that a scheme being around for years does not make it legitimate. It says there's no secret investment formula that can generate enormous guaranteed profits forever. The association is also urging investors to do their own checks and verify claims independently. People should also not let greed, pressure, or personal relationships cloud their judgment. Before handing over any money, they should always ask, check, and confirm.
16: Noor Farhan there. In other news now, there's a rare ray of hope following the devastating Himalayan floods, with rescuers pulling two workers alive from a tunnel in Nepal. Otelli Edwards tells us more.
23: Cheers erupted as the two men were rescued from the Trishuli 3A hydropower project along the Trishuli River. Officials identified them as a mechanical foreman and a mechanical supervisor. Both are in stable condition and have been flown to a hospital in Kathmandu. 8 teams are continuing the search for more survivors, as officials believe others trapped in hydropower tunnels are still alive. Well, across the border in Tibet, Chinese rescue teams are carrying out deeper searches around the devastated Jirong port. A key road into the disaster zone has reopened, allowing heavy machinery, rescue dogs, and life detection equipment into the area. Now, massive floods were triggered by a glacier collapse last week, sweeping away towns, roads, and bridges across the Nepal-Tibet border. Nepal says nearly 1,300 people were killed, with more than 5,000 others missing. On China's end, 21 people are dead, while more than 500 remain unaccounted for.
16: Oh, Telly Edwards there. Air quality across Southeast Asia is a growing concern. Smoke from forest and peat fires in Indonesia drifts across the region. In Malaysia, air quality in Sarawak's Serian town breached the state's emergency level, with the air pollution index surging above 500. Malaysia has declared a state of emergency in Sarawak's Serian district. Such a declaration would result in the closure of all public and private sector activities except for essential services. The capital, Kuching, is also showing unhealthy air levels exceeding 300. Back home, the air quality in the central part of Singapore has hit the unhealthy range. For the first time since October 2023, the 24-hour pollutant standards index, or PSI, has exceeded 100 due to the haze. The figure was 116 as of 7 p.m. People with intellectual disabilities or autism will soon be able to qualify for more financial support, this from next year. Eligibility criteria for four support schemes will be broadened to better recognise care needs that may not be captured by current assessments. It's part of enhanced efforts to support caregivers, which include new caregiver support touchpoints and a one-stop online platform. CNA's Mohammad Bajaj has more in this report, featuring Edward Chan, CEO and Head of Programs and Services at Caring SG, and Health Minister Ong Ye Kung.
0: The biggest change now on the Tibet.
16: To apologize for that, we'll bring you the correct report from CNA's Mohammad Bajaj.
1: For families caring for loved ones, the Home Caregiving Grant provides monthly cash payouts based on how much help a person needs with daily activities. These could include washing, dressing, and toileting. Yet some persons with intellectual disabilities or autism may not qualify for the grant, since they actually can perform such tasks, even though they may still need daily assistance in other areas.
2: For example, they are not able to travel independently because they lack of danger awareness or whatever. So they still need, for example, a domestic helper to bring them to travels from point A to point B. With the expansion of this, the family who really need this benefit, really, it will help them a lot.
1: From 2027, the Health Ministry will broaden the eligibility for the Home Caregiving Grant and three others, such as the Caregivers Training Grant, to include such care needs. More details on changes to the grants will be announced at a later date. 8 caregiving support touchpoints will also be set up across the island, where caregivers can get guidance and be connected to respite services and peer support.
15: And the CST staff there will help identify their needs, explain the types of support available, and connect them to appropriate services for themselves and their loved ones, so caregivers can also look after their own needs.
1: More support is also coming through Carers Hub, a new one-stop online portal which offers peer support as well as a marketplace for caregiving equipment. A common caregiving training framework will also be introduced early next year to help caregivers with different stages of their caregiving journey.
16: That was CNA's Mohammad Bahadraj. Well, returning now to an earlier story, we brought you updates from the Nepal situation. Let's now get some updates on the situation on the Tibetan side from Tan Yuguan, who tells us more from Shanghai.
0: The biggest change now on the Tibet side is that rescuers can now search much deeper in the disaster zone. The main road into the core area at Jurong Port reopened, so heavy machinery has now reached the site, and that is changing the search from a largely manual surface operation into a much deeper excavation. Excavators are peeling away debris layer by layer, with firefighters, search dogs and life detection teams checking each newly exposed area. And the debris is extremely deep. Chinese authorities say it averages about 4 meters in the core zone and reaches up to 16 meters in some places. Now, a Xinhua reporter who reached the core zone pretty early described stepping into the mud and sinking immediately past his knees. And when he tried to pull one leg free, the other leg sank in. That just gives you a sense of how difficult he is facing rescuers. Now, even machinery needs help. Temporary road panels are being used to stop excavators, cranes and dump trucks sinking into the mud. So if a person can sink past the knees, you can imagine the problem for a machinery weighing many tons. Now, power and 5G communications have also been restored, but the environment is still pretty dangerous. More than 90 specialists are now monitoring unstable slopes, barrier lakes, and the glacier collapse source area. And the scale of the destruction also helps kind of explain the difficulty. About 0.7 square meters around Jurong Port, roughly about 100 soccer pitches were flattened, including 27 buildings and associated structures. So rescuers now, although they have better access and heavy equipment, but the work is also becoming increasingly grim. Teams are still checking every newly exposed space for signs of life, but with more than 500 people still missing, this deeper phase will inevitably involve recovering more bodies as well as searching for survivors.
16: CNA's Tan Yuguan reporting from Shanghai. And that's the news here on CNA 938. For headlines anytime, stay with us. You can also get those headlines and the full stories on cna.asia. Let's take a look at the traffic situation now. If you are driving, please be aware of an accident in the KPE tunnel towards the ECP after Airport Road. Please avoid lane 1. Vehicle broken down in the MCE tunnel towards the ECP after Central Boulevard. Be safe and drive safely wherever you are, please. Weather-wise now, tomorrow, fair and occasionally windy conditions, temperatures hitting 35 degrees Celsius.
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16: Thanks so much, as always, for your company on this Highlights edition. Well, the first couple of guests I wanted to share with you again are the co-creators of a pretty fun board game that delivers a humorous take on office politics, work culture, mental health, and burnout. In fact, that's the name of the board game, Burnout. Suren Rastogi and Janice Lim based their idea on their own experience in the corporate world. Well, they left their jobs to focus full-time on developing the game, and they've gotten some pretty good traction so far. They smashed their Kickstarter goal, and the game is slated for delivery in the first quarter of 2027. The objective of the card-based board game: navigate office politics to get a coveted promotion while not letting your mental health go down the drain. Janice and Suren begin by giving us an example of some of the cards.
6: It's called Overtime Junkie.
16: Yes.
6: And basically, you can see like the artwork. This guy is like hunchback on, yeah, like in front of
24: what
6: the laptop.
24: What does it say on the card?
6: So it says, your boss moved up a deadline. Who's working late? Not them.
16: Okay, so it's the boss has changed the deadline, but your, yeah, boss isn't working.
6: Correct.
16: Late. Guess who is?
6: Yeah.
16: Okay.
24: So there's another example. So it's a defense card. Basically, the title of the card is "We Are All Adults, Act Like It." And it's based on our experience in corporate, where sometimes a lot of things can be resolved by an honest conversation. And instead of that, you're bringing in a lot of other people into the room who have, there's no need for them to be there.
7: Right. Okay. So what deck is this from again?
24: That's the defense card. So it's called Work Smart card. Yeah.
7: Okay. And then there's a third deck, right? Do you have another example of what's written on that?
24: So that's the backstabbing deck. So this card is called Smooth Talker. And it says you talk and talk and talk your way into getting the best resources.
7: Okay.
24: And basically, when you use that card, you can actually steal a card blindly from someone else. Steal a project. Yeah.
7: Okay. And then you've got another card in front of you, Surin. What does the one say?
24: Which is my favorite card. It says, "We love you. Here's more work." And something we've all been rewarded with at some point in our career.
7: Yes. Rewarded for your competency and your efficiency with more work. Right. Work is its own reward. Yeah. Of course, right. Okay, so in addition to these cards, you also have a board, an actual board, right? In the game.
24: Yes.
7: Could you bring out that board?
8: Mm-hmm. Yes.
7: So you've got essentially two
8: trackers,
7: right? Yep. The first one is
8: reputation,
7: and the second row is
8: mental health.
7: So again, explain it to us, Janice, that the objective of the game revolves around these two trackers.
8: Correct. Right? So basically, you need to balance both reputation and mental health.
7: Mm.
8: So if you want to win the game, basically, they only check on your reputation. So no matter where you are on the tracker, as long as you are the highest at the end of 6 weeks, you get to win the promotion.
7: Right.
8: But if you burn out, what happens is everyone starts with 0 reputation and 10 mental health.
7: Mm-hmm.
8: So if you burn out, which is like 0 or negative, what happens is your reputation takes a hit.
7: Right.
8: Of negative 7 points of the reputation score.
7: Okay. So that is that's the objective of the game.
8: Yes.
7: Okay.
24: We've had people come up to us and tell us that this is their favorite game and we are their biggest fans, so that's always cool. There was one game session, play session in a company we did where after the play session, essentially we do a short activity. So we just shared about our own experiences with burnout. And that led to a 1.5 hour discussion where everyone in the room was sharing things and they were saying it's so good that we're able to share things that we didn't talk about before.
7: Yeah, it's true to your tagline, cheaper than therapy, classier than quitting.
24: And then there was one, I think the most meaningful ones for us are when people write to us a few weeks or days later and say, "Man, you know that card about being, there's a card we have, Bozilla." So that card, Bozilla.
8: Yeah,
24: actually, I realized that actually I am kind of like that where I micromanage stuff. So, you know, I've been thinking about it. So these are the important things for us.
7: Surin Rastogi and Janice Lim, co-creators of the board game Burnout. Surin now shares with us what he'd say in his letter to his younger self.
24: For me, probably the first thing is that being busy doesn't equal to progress.
7: Okay.
24: When I was young, I read Alice in Wonderland. And in Alice in Wonderland, Alice is running, holding hands with the Red Queen, running as fast as possible. And after a while, they just drop down and they're exhausted. And basically, she says that, "Oh, we've been running, but we haven't been moving." And the Red Queen basically says this quote that, "Oh, over here, it takes all the running you can do to stay in the same place."
7: Yeah.
24: And every time I think back to some points in my career where I've been super busy doing a lot of things, but actually I've not done anything that is actually moving me forward or making progress. So I wish I knew it or thought about it earlier and I was a bit more self-conscious about this.
7: So busy is not the same as making progress.
24: Yeah.
7: So what do you have to do? I mean, now that you are in effect your own boss, right? What does progress look like for you?
24: So
7: it's not the sense of being busy.
24: Yeah, so it's really to think what are the one or two things that can drive the company forward.
7: Mm.
24: So for example, today we are manufacturing a game. There are actually so many different things we could do. We could be doing marketing, we could be running ads, we could be going to events. But at the end of the day, if I spend time doing all of those, my manufacturing will get delayed further and further. So I know that's the one thing I need to focus on.
7: Right.
24: And it's just to focus on the thing that will move you forward and progress you rather than being busy with other things that feel like you're doing a lot, but actually you're not moving the company forward.
7: Right. It's a completely different vantage when you are the boss of the company.
24: Very different.
7: Right?
24: Very different.
7: Yeah. it's no longer just conceptual KPIs. This is where the company, the bottom line.
24: Yeah, exactly. Yeah.
7: Right. And what was the quote from the Red Queen in Alice in Wonderland again? In front of you?
24: It was, "Here it takes all the running you can do to keep in the same place."
7: That's a lot of words. In Singapore's context, just one word is enough. Wayang. Right? Yes. That's wayang. Okay, so that's the first message to your younger self. Being busy is not the same as progress.
24: Yes, that's
7: right. What's your second message?
24: The second one is inspired from board games. So we play a lot of games and I like more complex games. And every game starts with a very careful setup. And more complex the game, the bigger the setup. You need to learn the rules, understand how the different mechanics work. And I think it's similar in life. Like you need to take the time to, life and business, you need to take time to set up, to plan properly so that you're able to do things right when you actually start playing or when you actually start things in life.
7: Mm. What did you have to do things right? What did you have to set up before you felt that you were confident enough that things were in place for you to leave your full-time job and start your own business?
24: Yep. So as I said, this was not my first business. I've tried a few different things before where I kind of just rushed into it without kind of planning it properly. Mm. So for this one, we really took the time to, number one, even treat this as a business because you can treat it as a hobby or a business. So we have things like weekly meetings and goals within the company and within us. And these are tracked professionally, I would say. Also, we wanted to have the confidence that people will actually buy the game and kind of get a sense of how many people would buy the game by their reactions. So we wanted to make sure we test the game extensively based on their reactions. That's when I felt to take the game where we wanted it to go or where it could go, I need to do it full time. And then Janice joined me just a few months after that.
7: At the core of the game, really, I guess, is to help players be more self-aware and you know, have a better appreciation for the mental health aspect while they climb the corporate ladder. How has your understanding and appreciation of mental health changed and evolved as well since starting the game? Janice?
8: Yeah, so I think earlier Suren already mentioned like the reason why we created Burnout is to normalize conversations about mental health at work, right? So on our journey, we actually met a lot of like-minded individuals. Mm-hmm. So, like, for example, we partner with this applied psychologist called Dr. Tang.
7: Okay.
8: So she is from Psych for Work. And basically, she told me this term called alignment gap.
7: Okay.
8: Do you know what alignment gap is?
7: It sounds familiar.
8: Okay. So it is when your work does not align with what you believe in. Correct. Okay. And who you ideally want to be.
7: Right.
8: Yeah. So when she taught about alignment gap to us, it just gave us a new meaning and new purpose. And it just, you know, solidified like the reason why we chose what we do.
7: Right.
8: Yeah.
7: I can imagine that your alignment gap for the both of ourselves right now is not very wide at all.
8: Yes.
24: Yeah. It's not. It's very closely aligned to what we want to do. Yeah.
7: Yeah. It's almost just one line, right?
24: Yeah.
7: It's got two lines and there's no gap in between.
8: Yeah. That's right.
7: Yeah. So, Suren, do you have anything to add?
24: Yeah, I think the other thing that I realized is that there are many different kinds of burnout. So one type is where you're super stressed and busy all the time and that becomes chronic over time. There's another type which ties back to what Janice is talking about, the alignment gap, where in one of my more recent jobs, basically, it was a startup, we lost funding, and I was head of marketing. So basically, I was told that all my budget is gone, and I would help out with sales calls, so which was fine, I was ready to do that. But I would end up doing 2 sales calls a day, so the entire day was empty. There was really nothing to do. And just a lack of having anything to do was a big shocker to me. So I would think that, okay, when I go home, I'll be able to work on burnout and a couple of my other ideas and I'll have all the energy. But the day just drains your energy that you go home, you don't feel like doing anything. So that itself is a different kind of burnout that actually happens and when you tie it back to the alignment gap.
7: You know what you could have used? You could have used an Office Godfather card, right? And this is from the Work Smart deck. And the Office Godfather is described as your close ties with a director magically removes obstacles.
24: Yeah.
7: Or doubles your budget, maybe.
24: Or doubles your budget.
7: These cards are so fun.
24: Thank you.
7: I hope I haven't given too much away, but there are 77 of them. Yes. So there's a lot more to go. At this point in time, let's talk about the future of the game, right? So you've far exceeded your Kickstarter targets.
24: That's right.
7: Yeah. Right? So on track to launch when?
24: Yeah, so Kickstarter finished in May. We raised $126,000 Sing dollars. Now we are manufacturing it. It will actually reach the backers by Q1 next year.
7: Okay.
24: So depending on where you are in the world, you may get it earlier or later.
7: Okay.
24: And right after that, it will be available in the market once everyone has received their games.
7: Right. What's the proportion of backers from Singapore compared to like the rest of the world?
24: So that is something we are very proud of, because on most Kickstarter games, 50% of your backers are from the US, and you'll probably get 5 or 10% from Singapore, even with other Singaporean game designers. But for us, Singapore was the highest with 450 backers from Singapore, which accounts for about 33% of the backers.
7: Whoa. Very nice. Very nice. Yeah. I think it also shows that, you know, the idea of burnout is very relatable.
24: to
7: our local population.
24: And I also feel partly testament to us that we managed to reach a lot of people locally, and when people come to events and they want to play the game, they don't get a chance. We would say, you know what, you get your friends together, tell us when, we'll come to your house. And we've gone to people's houses and done it.
7: Oh, that's so cool. Yeah. Because it's so relatable globally. It's almost like a universally relatable thing, burnout, right? I mean, so many of these expressions and terms, I mean, they are not overly localized, right?
24: And that was intentional. We wanted to make it in such a way that people around the world can do it. Because I think these are common pain points that people feel around the world. So last year we went to Germany to Spiel Essen. It's the largest board game fair in the world. And it was our first time taking the game outside of Asia, so we wanted to see how it will be, how people would see the game, react to it. And people would come up to us and say, this is the game for Germany. This is the game for the UK. This is a game for accountants. This is a game for lawyers. And we're like, okay, we are onto something. So, you know, now it was a good decision to make it generic in a way, but also have very specific scenarios that you could go through in whatever kind of job or company you're at.
7: Very cool. And of course, proudly born in Singapore.
24: Born in Singapore.
16: Suren Rastogi and Janice Lim, co-creators of the board game Burnout. Humorous take on office politics, work culture, mental health, and of course burnout, and hopefully giving you some insights on how to avoid it as well. You can find out more about the game on their Instagram page. It's called END_burnout. That's END_burnout. You're listening to the Highlights edition of A Letter to Myself. Coming up in just a while, our next guest narrowly survived a very serious accident in 2023 that almost killed her. Her recovery coincided with the end of a marriage as well, and the beginning of life as a single parent to four young children. Well, she bounced back stronger and today inspires others to redefine their limits as well. Her inspiring journey coming up in just a little while on A Letter to Myself. Stay with us. Let's take a look at the traffic situation in the meantime. We have an accident on the BKE towards Woodlands after Woodlands Avenue 3. Please avoid Lane 1. Heavy traffic on the upper Changi Road East towards Changi between the PIE Changi and Sime Avenue. It's also heavy on the ECP towards the city and the PIE exit. Please drive with care wherever you are.
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16: Good evening. It's 8:30. Singapore's furniture businesses are banding together to strengthen their expansion overseas, with China a key market. A new program launched today aims to help firms connect with partners, innovate, and harness AI. Businesses hope the initiative will boost revenue by up to 10%. The initiative by the Singapore Furniture Industries Council

0: Singapore Furniture Industry Council team members who very well know we Singapore business, what we need, what we want. They actually have our time to help us identify good business partners.
1: These business connections will also help companies work together to build capabilities in areas like hardware innovation and research and design. A new 15,000 square feet experiential space, along with an AI platform, have also been launched to help members identify potential partners. Firms can connect online and test new concepts here, with the potential to roll them out more widely. This is key to meet evolving consumer needs.
2: Meeting these needs often require companies to bring their complementary capabilities together. The principle of hunting as a pack is relevant here, as a reminder that collaboration can enable companies to pursue opportunities that may be beyond their individual reach.
1: These programs were developed based on industry feedback following the launch of a roadmap in 2025 to future-proof Singapore's furniture sector. More programs are expected next year, though target markets have yet to be confirmed amid geopolitical developments.
3: And in that report by Nadira Zaidi, you had also heard from Second Minister for Foreign and Home Affairs, Sim Ann, who's also patron of the Singapore Furniture Industries Council. With the haze returning and temperatures rising, we take a look at those who spend long hours working on the roads. From more frequent breaks and hydration to protective gear, CNA's Jermaine Wong checks on how agencies are keeping outdoor workers like traffic marshals safe. She spoke with Jenny Lee, Sales and Operations Manager at A-Plus Officers Security, for this report.
4: When it comes to outdoor work, construction workers aren't the only ones exposed to the elements. Traffic marshals can also spend hours under the sun. So how are agencies protecting them from the heat?
5: Our officers are exposed to direct sunlight and heat from the roads and vehicles for up to 12 hours daily. They also need to stay alert around moving traffic, so heat can affect their concentration. That's why we emphasize regular rotation and rest.
4: For its traffic marshals, the agency began implementing dedicated site supervisors last year to monitor their well-being on the ground. They remind officers to stay hydrated and advise on rotations and break intervals. The agency says these measures have improved work quality, while complaints have halved over the past year. They are also taking part in a four-week trial of new cooling attire, involving several groups of outdoor workers.
6: And in Bantawa Mask, very can protect you!
4: At Certis, frontline officers are given balaclavas for sun protection. All officers are also provided water at the start of their deployment, sometimes frozen, to keep it cool through long shifts.
7: For many of our assignments, we use tech, for example, handheld devices, so that the officers can do their job more efficiently, so they have to spend less time outdoors. But it doesn't remove the need from being outdoors. It just allows them to do it more efficiently and faster.
4: Beyond the heat, hazy skies are also a concern. Both agencies say they have stockpiled N95 masks for their officers. But what happens when the temperatures get warmer or the haze worsens?
7: Security is an essential service. For example, if we need to guard the access point, we cannot abandon the post. So what we can do is to try to make the environment more conducive using fan and issuing the officers cooling uniform and more rotation.
4: Where possible, agencies work with clients to adopt virtual patrols, allowing officers to remain indoors instead of patrolling on foot. Otherwise, they may deploy more manpower to allow for more frequent rotations and breaks. But ultimately, how far these measures can go depends on operational needs and clients' budgets and willingness to adopt them.
3: And in that report by CNA's Jermaine Wong, you also heard from Zee Chong, the Senior Vice President and Head of Physical Security Business at Certis Singapore. And that's the news here on CNA 938. Let's take a look at the traffic situation at this time. If you are driving, please be aware of an accident on the BKE towards Woodlands after Woodlands Avenue 3. Please avoid Lane 1. Also, be aware of heavy traffic on the TPE. This is towards the

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0: You're listening to the highlights edition of A Letter to Myself. Thanks so much for staying with us. Our second guest this hour narrowly survived a serious accident in 2023. Requiring 10 surgeries, it was a battle getting back up on her feet again. All this while also navigating a marital breakdown and becoming a single parent to four young children. Well, today, Siti Maryam Abdulrahman is thriving as a personal trainer who says she wants to inspire others, especially mothers and seniors, to redefine their limits as well. Maryam tells us what she had to bounce back from.
2: So 10 surgeries in that stretch of a few months, because I need to remove the input metals inside my feet because my feet were shattered. But the main one was the liver. Mm. Yeah, so liver, they cut like quite a lot.
0: Okay, so I mean, suffice to say, 4-day coma, 10 surgeries.
2: 10 surgeries.
0: You were bedridden for how long actually?
2: I was bedridden for almost 3 months.
0: My goodness.
2: Yeah.
0: And
2: so
0: at this point in time, you were already a personal trainer, right?
2: Already, yes.
0: Yeah, you
2: yes.
0: got your personal training qualifications.
2: Yes, qualifications already in 2022. September. So it was only about a year and 2 months.
0: Right. You almost did not, I understand reading from one of the interviews yes. that you almost didn't make it.
2: Yeah.
0: And the doctor told you that the only reason why you survived was what?
2: Well, it was because of the substantial muscles that I have that is protecting me, I guess. The doctor say that it absorbs the shock. Because, when you're in shock, you flex, right? Yeah. So that the muscles is what absorb the shock. I was like, oh my God, the muscle was actually the one that saves me. I mean, I advocate for strength training, but I have never advocated so loudly.
0: I can only imagine. You're a living testament.
2: Yeah, yes, exactly.
0: And the key word, yes, living testament.
2: Yes, living.
0: Yeah, amazing. Okay,
2: yes.
0: You know, I don't want to focus too much on the negative.
2: Okay.
0: But I do have to bring this in also, because I want the listeners to understand the contrast between you back then and what you've managed to overcome.
2: Mm-hmm.
0: At the point of your accident and the very painful recovery process, right,
2: yes.
0: you were also going through something else very emotionally heavy.
2: Yes, I was actually going through a divorce as well. So I'm concurrently facing both at the same time, because when I got back from the hospital, I was already separated with my ex-husband. So my mom was handling and assisting me throughout, and I do not have like a significant other to share this journey, right?
0: Yep.
2: Now, usually people will go out with their friends and whatnot, but I was just at home alone, because my kids can't even sleep with me because of the injury that I sustained.
0: Right.
2: So those nights are just me alone.
0: Emotionally challenging period of time, physically extremely challenging period of time. How did you get through that chapter of life?
2: Mm-hmm. I mean, how I actually overcome that is that I keep telling myself that it's just a phase, okay? So as cliche as it gets, people always say that things happen for a reason. But I felt that this is basically something that is going to prepare me for something much bigger in the future. So
0: you had this mindset even during the lowest points?
2: Yes.
0: Did you?
2: Yes, because I felt that definitely things happen for a reason, but there will always be good out of bad.
0: Where did you get this perspective from? Where were those seeds planted in you early on in life?
2: I guess, honestly, through the marriage that I've went through so many things, right? And I always keep telling myself that, you know, it kept on showing to me that, you know, after a bad days, good is going to come, you know. But you can't have rainbows and butterflies all along, and you gotta go through these challenges in order to prepare you for something bigger. Because if you are not prepared for this, right, that you might not be able to face that future challenges with ease, with solutions. You know, you can't come up with solutions because you didn't have that experience beforehand.
0: Siti Mariam Abdulrahman, who narrowly survived a traffic accident in 2023, and while that long process of recovery, also became a single mother to four young children. Well, Mariam says that if there's one person who's responsible for her resilience, it's her mother.
2: That's who I actually look up to the most, because she showed me what a lot of people think, that older people are just meant for gentle walkings, but she proved me wrong. She proved them wrong.
0: How old is she?
2: She's 73. Okay. Yeah, she just turned 73. Yeah.
0: Happy birthday, belated.
2: Yes, belated birthday to mom. Yes.
0: So tell us how she proved you wrong.
2: Yeah, so she proved me wrong because in the first place, of course, you know, like, all seniors, they think like exercising is only for younger people. So I decided to actually sign her up for a gym and like, mom, please don't waste my money. I've already signed you up, you know, like, let's go. Then she's like, but you got to train me. Then I'm like, okay. So brought her to the gym, trained her. And the moment she felt that she could do what younger people could, she was like, wow, I think her ego shoots up. And then she was like, so resilient, like disciplined.
0: What was she doing? Paint for us a picture.
2: Okay. So it's basic movement. So just sit to stand.
0: Okay.
2: Different coordination, moving forward, reverse, side to side. Basically with like resistant bands, not much weights actually. Okay. Not even with like 2 kg on. It's just maybe 1 kg.
0: Right. But she started this in the early 70s.
2: She started last year.
0: Oh, just last year. So
2: just 70, last year, what, 72.
0: 72.
2: Yeah. Right. So she started at the age of 72.
0: And this was from a physical state. And I read in another interview that she was sharing something along the lines of the most physical activity she used to do before that was just getting up and down on the prayer mat.
2: Yes, and then maybe like cycling, but that was like 10 years ago, okay. 10, 11 years
0: right,
2: ago.
0: Right, right, right. Yeah. And then now tell us what she can do today.
2: Oh, today, oh my God, today she could cycle, she could deadlift.
0: Deadlift how much?
2: She can deadlift like 67.5 for like 3 reps. Oh my God. Goodness. She's doing all those powerlifting movement already.
0: And she ran how many km?
2: Yeah, so she can consistently like brisk walk to jog like 4 km.
0: My goodness.
2: And recently on her birthday, she actually set her goal. I wanted to try to brisk walk to jog like 7.3 because 73 years old, right?
0: Okay.
2: But she only managed to do 5.8, and that is amazing by itself. The moment you could the fact that you can actually do that within 1 hour 20 minutes, 1 hour 25 minutes, it's a lot for someone your age.
0: I can imagine.
2: Exactly. Yeah, she actually achieved like quite a number of movements that she couldn't do before.
0: Yeah.
2: Like cycling, she couldn't do before anymore.
0: It's helpful when your daughter is a personal trainer.
2: Yes.
0: And you're a social media personality and you've got to inspire other people
2: as well.
0: But
2: actually, I beg to differ because even so, if your daughter is a trainer, but that is you, it doesn't come from her. If she's not willing to do it, I can do with her, because if someone is not willing to be trained, you can't train them.
0: Yes. I wanted to pick up on that actually, because you know, just now when you said that your mother is such a source of inspiration for you, you were making reference to the fact that she's become so much more physically fit, right? The determination, the discipline. But I'm also wondering whether or not your own resilience, how you were able to bounce back from your very serious accident, you know, and the emotional challenges as well. Did you get that from her early on in life as well?
2: I believe so. I believe so. I get that resilience, like, you know, I'm not giving up, you know. It will always, things are always going to get better
0: for
2: you.
0: You got that from your mother?
2: I think
0: She's that kind of woman
2: 100%,
0: as well?
2: 100%. 100%. It's from her.
0: Personal trainer Siti Mariam Abdulrahman. When we continue, Mariam tells us what she'd say in her letter to her younger self. Stay with us for that conversation. It is inspiring. Stay with us. You're listening to the Highlights edition of A Letter to Myself on CNA 938. Let's take a look at the traffic situation. In the meantime, we have got roadworks on the PIE towards Tuas after the AYE. Please avoid lane 3. More repairs happening on the TPE towards the SLD after Tampines Avenue 7. Please avoid lane 1. Please drive safely wherever you are. Let's continue now on A Letter to Myself, your highlights edition this hour. Continuing with Siti Mariam Abdulrahman, personal trainer who narrowly survived a serious traffic accident in 2023. She spent 3 months bedridden after emerging from a 4-day coma. She endured 10 surgeries. and at this time also navigated the end of her marriage and became a single mother to four young children. Today, she's thriving. Online, she goes by the Instagram handle JimBaddySG. That's Jim, G-Y-M, Baddy, S-G. Because Baddy in this case, for those of us who may not be so in the know, Baddy in this case refers to a stylish, self-assured person who lives life by their own rules. And that's exactly who Mariam is. Mariam now shares with us what she'd say in her letter to her younger self.
2: Looking back at how I was back then, I'm so clueless with what life has for me.
0: When you say back then, which part are you referring to?
2: I guess during my teenage years before the marriage, because I got married like when I was only 21. Mm. Yeah, so during my teenage years, I believe you're clueless of what's coming right for you.
0: And how young are you now? A ballpark figure, I can see.
2: I'm 33. turning 33 in October.
0: Okay, still on the right side of your 30s. La.
2: Yes.
0: So the first half of your 30s.
2: Yes, yes.
0: Very good. Okay, so what would you say to your teenage self?
2: Okay, so first of all, Mariam, because naturally I'm a people pleaser. Mm. So ever since I was young, so I've always wanted to blend in. You know, like I don't mind it, like putting myself down low just to match, you know. Mm. So what I would say is that you don't have to become smaller to make other people comfortable.
0: Okay.
2: Yes, because I felt that, you know, I've always been adjusting myself according to what people expected of me, how a person of that I should be, like a woman, how I should be, like a mother, you know. Like I felt that I've always listened in, I've always like, oh, I should be this way, right? I should be that. I will always question, you know, like, am I doing the right thing?
0: Always questioning yourself, second-guessing yourself.
2: Always second-guessing myself and always needing that, like, approval from people. Mm. Yeah, so people-pleasing. Yeah. Yeah, so that's what I am. So I felt that I would say that you don't have to be smaller so that you are easier for people to accept. I felt that you should take up space, be ambitious, be loud, be you. Because that's what I am now.
0: Yeah.
2: And if people can't accept you, they are not meant to be around you.
0: Yeah.
2: And that's the reason why I only have a handful of friends who accept me for who I am.
0: Beautiful. So, yes. Quality over quantity.
2: Correct.
0: As far as friendship goes.
2: You're right.
0: Those who are willing to wheel you out of the room when you were still in the wheelchair.
2: Exactly.
0: To experience
2: that.
0: Life outside of the
2: exactly
0: apartment.
2: Exactly that. Yeah. Right. Because they thought of how depressing, because I'm always laughing. I guess I felt that that is my coping mechanism, you know, humor. But they know that I am not all right. Mm. So they were there for me.
0: Beautiful.
2: Yeah.
0: So. Okay. So I'm going to ask you, right, at what point did you go from that you know, stereotypical, or maybe that typical, what you describe, the people pleaser, to Jim Baddy SG? From a very good girl, quote unquote, very good girl, people
2: very
0: pleaser,
2: good girl.
0: To Baddy in the best possible way.
2: In the best possible way. I felt that after going through so many hurdles in my life.
0: This is before or after the accident?
2: After the accident,
0: after,
2: actually.
0: Okay.
2: So many hurdles in my life. I felt like, what else? You know, what else could happen? You know, whatever happens, just bring it.
0: Mm.
2: You know, I'm just going to wing it, you know?
0: Yeah.
2: So I felt like, because of that, I felt like, you know what? I'm just going to take the leap of faith. You know, whatever happens, happens.
0: Yeah.
2: You know, I'm doing this with a good intention, not to bring people down. To raise people up with me.
0: Yeah. When you say you're doing this with good intention, what is this? What are you referring
2: Like creating this community, Jim Baddy.
0: Right.
2: Yes.
0: And just being yourself.
2: Yes, just being myself as
0: well. No longer the people pleaser.
2: Exactly.
0: Right.
2: Yeah. Sometimes still
0: there's nothing wrong with being accommodating sometimes, right? But
2: exactly.
0: knowing when you're going too far.
2: Yep.
0: When you're doing it because you are like maybe dependent on external validation.
2: Mm-hmm, mm-hmm. Yes, right. true. And like the second thing that I would tell myself is that sometimes an ending is actually an instruction.
0: An ending is actually an instruction.
2: Yes.
0: I like the way you phrase that.
2: Yes, for the future. I felt like, you know, things happen in life, you know, always we always felt like, why does this happen to us? You feel like your life is falling apart and that everything's just going to end. But actually, it is an instruction where maybe this can't go on the way it is.
0: Yeah.
2: Something has to change.
0: Mm.
2: This happens to you to prepare you for something bigger, better.
0: Mm.
2: Yeah. So with all the marriage that fails, you know, the accident, I felt that concurrently facing that on my own makes me the strong person I am today.
0: Yeah.
2: So I felt that that opens a lot of opportunities,
0: yeah,
2: a lot of doors. And I really appreciate the support that you guys have been giving me, the reach outs that I have been having. I've been getting, it can get a bit overwhelming, but I am truly, I truly appreciate.
0: When you say the reach outs, who are reaching out to you?
2: Oh, like the reach outs, like my friends reaching out to me, like how do they do this with their parents, the reach outs from the media, how, because I felt like, wow, this is my chance to actually spread this word of like how my mom is training now, what is possible for her now that wasn't back then, how I actually can reach out to as many people as I can. So I'm really grateful for all this opportunity, because my intention is to spread this word to everyone, right?
0: Yeah.
2: So this is my chance. So I felt like, you know what, it's going good.
0: Yeah, absolutely.
2: Yes.
0: Seize that this opportunity, right?
2: Yes.
0: That second message and ending is an instruction. It's actually an instruction.
2: Yes.
0: How did you phrase it like that?
2: The phrase will be, some endings are actually instructions.
0: Ah.
2: Yes.
0: And so this instruction was what? What instruction did you get out of the marriage ending and the previous chapter of your life ending?
2: I will tell myself, like, don't always pay attention on like why this is happening to you. Pay attention of what it is trying to teach you. Yeah. So I felt like you don't always focus on the issue. Find the root of the problem. If it's not worth your time, just, you know, dispose it and move on. The only way is forward.
0: Right. Some things have to end in order for something better to begin.
2: Yes.
0: You can't keep holding on, right?
2: Exactly.
0: Yeah.
2: It's just going to hurt you more.
0: Yeah. If that chapter didn't end, this new chapter couldn't begin.
2: Exactly that. So I felt like, okay, you know what? Because of what happens to me, I see that, you know, there's so many opportunities out there. Even when there is no opportunity, you create the opportunity for that, for yourself. Yes. So that's what I learned.
0: Beautiful.
2: From
0: that was
2: all this
0: the
2: experience.
0: Instruction.
2: Yes.
0: Second message. What's your third message in your letter?
2: Wow. Okay. Third message. Okay. Build a life that you do not need rescuing from.
0: Oh, this sounds very powerful. Build a life that you don't need rescuing.
2: Yes, because why? People always do things for others.
0: Mm.
2: Honestly. Especially, again, back to people pleasing. Because you're always like, the reason why I'm doing this because I want to please someone.
0: Right.
2: The reason why I'm doing this because of this. The reason why I'm doing this because of that. But have you ever thought, like, doing things for yourself is actually something that is going to develop like a habit? You know, when you do things for yourself, no matter what, your challenge is yourself at the end of the day.
0: Right.
2: Because, for example, you're doing things for someone, and if that someone doesn't care, then it ends just like that. You know, it's not sustainable. I felt that build yourself, health, financial, your career, everything else.
0: Yeah.
2: So I felt that you build that concrete for yourself. No one can take that away from you, ever.
0: Right.
2: Yeah.
0: Thank you so much for sharing that. You know, the phrase that you shared,
2: okay,
0: build a life that you don't need rescuing from. In the previous chapters of your life, did you perceive yourself as someone who needed to be rescued from your circumstances?
2: Yeah, I always felt like, you know, I don't want a relationship to end because, you know, what's going to happen to me then?
0: Ah.
2: You know, how am I supposed to live my life?
0: Right,
2: you know, because
0: right.
2: of course, maybe because the words that my ex-husband used to say to me, like, you're a mother of four, you're insecure with your body. Do you think anyone wants to be with you? So that also brings me down.
0: Yes.
2: Like, maybe I shouldn't leave. Maybe I should just stay. Maybe I should just do this for the kids and whatnot, you know?
0: Yeah.
2: But no, I was wrong.
0: Right.
2: He's wrong. So I felt that, you know, because of that chapter that ends, it opens a lot of opportunity. I built myself back from scratch, from not being able to walk and to... thankfully, a successful single parent who can handle like whatever my kids needs.
0: That's amazing.
2: And for them to live comfortably with me and my parents as well.
0: Oh,
2: so, yeah.
0: That is so empowering.
2: Yes.
0: You know, and speaking of your four children, once again, they're between the ages of
2: 5 to 11.
0: Do you have conversations about with them you know, about the journey you've been through and what you've learned from this journey?
2: Of course.
0: What kinds of conversations do you have?
2: Of course. I even include them, like, I spoke to my eldest, especially. Mm. Like,
0: Mika, boy or girl, eldest?
2: It's a boy. So I call him Abang. Abang's eldest brother.
0: Yeah.
2: So Abang, Umi is going to try to stand. Mm. Then he's like, are you sure, Umi? I believe you can. And he will stand there. Are you ready, Umi? He will be supporting me through my journey. And I always sit down with them and, like, you know, these things that I went through, you know, I never get to see you guys for the first 10 days of my hospitalization because kids couldn't go to like ICU and whatnot. So I only managed to see them after 10 days. And, you know, I told them that every day, the only thing that I've always been thinking is them, you know. So, like, I felt that having this conversation with my kids, like an adult conversation, makes them realize that I actually, you know, we reciprocate the respect. So I felt that my kids, I believe that even though they are young, they understand.
0: Mm.
2: Yeah. So that's why I always have conversation, not only about my accident, like about the divorce. I even explain to them, you know, what happened, this and that, and because I want them to feel included with whatever decision that I'm making, with whatever that's happening in my life. I've always shared with them. Yeah.
0: And so, the way they've responded to you?
2: Very mature. Mm. And that's what I wasn't expecting it at first, but as time goes by, I'm like, you know what? These kids are actually very mature and understanding. So, yeah.
0: I'm doing something right with them.
2: Yes. Yes, I'm like, oh, I do. Okay. I'm a good mom. No, sometimes you feel like, maybe I'm a bad mom, but no, I think, yeah, I'm on the right track.
0: She is indeed. The very image of resilience. Siti Mariam Abdulrahman, personal trainer, who goes by the Instagram handle Gym Baddie SG. It's spelled GYMBADDIESG. My thanks to all our guests for sharing with us their remarkable journeys, their life-shaping lessons, and their letters to themselves. Be sure to tune in and listen to the full conversations with our guests every weeknight at 8 p.m. This has been your highlights edition of A Letter to Myself on CNA 938. The news is coming up shortly. Stay with us.
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0: The shutdown of several outlets has raised questions about the brand's future in Singapore.
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5: It's 9 o'clock. Thanks so much for staying with us on the program on CNA 938 Rewind. I'm Joel Chua. Coming up in just a little while, Melanie Olivero and her guest join us on Destination Anywhere. And tonight's destination, a play where the actors have no script and you as the audience have an opportunity to determine the plot. That's coming up on Destination Anywhere in just a little while. And then in the second half of this hour, Destination Anywhere, after the 9:30 news, Daniel Martin, of course, and his expert medical guest on health matters. Stay with us for those conversations coming up in just a while. But first, it's now coming up to 1 minute past 9 o'clock. Good evening. Fifty-two Singaporeans have been arrested and detained in Guangxi following China's crackdown on suspected pyramid scheme activities. According to three sources whom CNA spoke with, they've been detained since at least the middle of July. Sabrina Ng has this report featuring Sim Ann, Second Minister for Foreign Affairs and Second Minister for Home Affairs.
6: A law enforcement operation resulting in what's believed to be the largest number of Singaporeans arrested and detained overseas at any one time. Investigations are ongoing and the Singapore police are seeking more information from their Chinese counterparts. Singapore diplomats have met with the detainees.
7: Our embassy in Beijing and consulate general in Guangzhou have made three visits to all 52 detainees to check on their well-being and provide consular assistance. This includes conveying requests from the detainees and messages from their families and facilitating administrative matters. In Singapore, MFA officers are in touch with their next of kin, and I have met the family members of most of the detainees. We're doing all we can to help them through an understandably difficult time.
6: Singapore's Foreign Affairs Ministry says it does not intervene in the judicial process and investigations of other foreign governments, as it expects other foreign governments to respect and uphold Singapore's laws and legal processes. The Singapore government will also continue to pay close attention to the case and ensure that due process is accorded to all citizens.
5: Sabrina Ng with that report. Well, pyramid schemes rely on money from new members to pay earlier participants. They're illegal in Singapore. Noor Farhan tells us more.
8: So what exactly is a pyramid scheme? It gets people to put money into an investment or pay a fee to take part. They're then asked to recruit others to do the same. Money from newer members is used to reward or pay people who joined earlier. The scheme keeps going only if more people join and pay in. Once it stops, the pyramid collapses. No actual product or service is ever sold. Taking part or promoting such multi-level marketing schemes is a crime in Singapore. Offenders can be jailed up to 5 years and face fines up to $200,000. Experts say some telltale signs are promises of very high or guaranteed returns or pressure to recruit friends or family. It includes unclear answers about what the business does, who holds your money, or where returns are from. Sometimes there are claims of secret links to officials or government-backed projects. The Securities Investors Association Singapore adds that a scheme being around for years does not make it legitimate. It says there's no secret investment formula that can generate enormous guaranteed profits forever. The association is also urging investors to do their own checks and verify claims independently. People should also not let greed, pressure, or personal relationships cloud their judgment. Before handing over any money, they should always ask, check, and confirm.
5: Noor Farhan there. At least three Singaporeans have filed police reports over what they believe to be a pyramid scheme with roots in the southern Chinese city of Nanning. Their stories are among more than a dozen that CNA uncovered while investigating the scheme. CNA's Olivia Seung and Jonathan Chia reviewed text messages, photographs, and hours of secretly recorded audio obtained from participants at presentation sessions in China. Here's Olivia Seung with this report.
9: The investigation began with a series of tip-offs from sources, some dating back to 2024. Some public accounts later emerged from others who said they had been approached about an investment opportunity in Nanning. As that trail led CNA to speak with more than a dozen interviewees, a pattern began to emerge. Many accounts began in pretty much the same way. Casual conversations with a new contact, mutual friend, or at times someone they already trusted. And they spoke about broad investment or business opportunities in China. So we followed those leads and eventually went undercover at a seemingly innocuous social gathering in Singapore. But at this particular meeting, the conversation went on for around 2 hours, with topics ranging from careers to retirement plans and hobbies. There was no direct investment pitch. Things changed when one guest expressed an interest in investing in China. An individual who was identified to CNA by a source as being part of the program began talking about the Guangxi region and Nanning in particular. He presented Nanning's development and Singapore's involvement in the city as an opportunity for investors. The themes echoed what interviewees told CNA they had heard in their own initial encounters, but many said the first mention of a specific investment scheme in Nanning was only brought up later during smaller follow-up meetings.
5: That report by Olivia Seung. Air quality across Southeast Asia is a growing concern. Smoke from forest and peat fires in Indonesia drifts across the region. In Malaysia, air quality in Sarawak's Serian town breached the state's emergency level, with the air pollution index surging above 500. Malaysia has declared a state of emergency in Sarawak's Serian district. Such a declaration would result in the closure of all public and private sector activities except for essential services. The capital, Kuching, is also showing unhealthy air levels exceeding 300. Back home, the air quality in the central part of Singapore has hit the unhealthy range. For the first time since October 2023, the 24-hour Pollutant Standards Index, or PSI, has exceeded 100 due to the haze. The figure was 118 as of 8 p.m. People with intellectual disabilities or autism will soon be able to qualify for more financial support, this from next year. Eligibility criteria for four support schemes will be broadened to better recognize care needs that may not be captured by current assessments. It's part of enhanced efforts to support caregivers, which includes the new caregiver support touchpoints and a one-stop online platform. CNA's Muhammad Bahajaj has more in this report, featuring Edward Chan, CEO and Head of Programs and Services at Caring SG, and Health Minister Ong Ye Kung.
10: For families caring for loved ones, the Home Caregiving Grant provides monthly cash payouts based on how much help a person needs with daily activities. These could include washing, dressing, and toileting. Yet some persons with intellectual disabilities or autism may not qualify for the grant, since they actually can perform such tasks, even though they may still need daily assistance in other areas.
11: For example, they are not able to travel independently because they lack of danger awareness or whatever. So they still need, for example, a domestic helper to bring them to travels from point A to point B. With the expansion of this, the family who really need this benefit, really, it will help them a lot.
10: From 2027, the Health Ministry will broaden the eligibility for the Home Caregiving Grant and three others, such as the Caregivers Training Grant, to include such care needs. More details on changes to the grants will be announced at a later date. 8 caregiving support touchpoints will also be set up across the island, where caregivers can get guidance and be connected to respite services and peer support.
12: And the CST staff there will help identify their needs, explain the types of support available, and connect them to appropriate services for themselves and their loved ones, so caregivers can also look after their own needs.
10: More support is also coming through Carers Hub, a new one-stop online portal which offers peer support as well as a marketplace for caregiving equipment. A common caregiving training framework will also be introduced early next year to help caregivers with different stages of their caregiving journey.
5: That was CNA's Mohammed Bahajaj. Tests on cabbages and other vegetables imported from China have found no evidence of formaldehyde contamination. The Singapore Food Agency says the tests followed stepped-up surveillance after reports that cabbages from Hebei were being treated with a formaldehyde solution. The scandal was first reported by a Chinese environmental blogger. Chinese authorities later confirmed the chemical, which is a known carcinogen, was illegally used to preserve cabbages during transportation in the province. The agency says it will continue monitoring, sampling, and testing food samples sold in Singapore. This includes vegetables imported from China to ensure they're safe for consumption. SFA also advises consumers to wash their hands and to thoroughly wash vegetables that are not ready to eat. And that's the news here on CNA 938. For headlines anytime, stay with us. You can also get those headlines and the full stories on cna.asia. Let's take a look at the traffic situation now. We have an accident on the PIE towards Tuas after the CTE City exit. Please avoid lane 4. Look out also for an accident on the BKE towards Woodlands after Woodlands Avenue 3. Please avoid lane 1. Weather-wise now, if you are going to be heading outdoors tomorrow, well, it may still be hazy. No word yet on the forecast on that front, so please take necessary preparations. Bring out an N95 mask if you have them. But in terms of the conventional weather, fair conditions, occasionally windy as well. Temperatures tomorrow hitting 35 degrees Celsius. Coming up in just a little while, Destination Anywhere with Melanie Olivero.
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20: On the next Crime Watch, a stolen car report leads officers to a crash vehicle with an abandoned passenger, drugs and weapons. 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
21: Destination Anywhere will take you to a place in Singapore in the Mountbatten area where you can watch a play where the actors have no script and you have to help them move the plot along. This is CNA 938. I'm Melanie Olivero. So yes, you heard me correctly. This play has no script for the actors, only an initial premise. So what happens is some text is given. The actors, two of them, are on stage, and you, along with the other audience members, determine where this play goes. Hopefully I can get more information from the creatives involved. This play is titled Getting to Know You, and the basic premise is two friends outside a club on New Year's Eve. They haven't seen each other for quite some time and they reunite face to face. That's it. You do the rest, and so will the actors. If you need more information, I can help, because the creator of Getting to Know You is here, playwright Edward Ong, founder of the theatre collective Gangguan, as well as actors and theatre performers Xuan Ong and Risa Ann Wong. Hey Edward, welcome to CNA 938. Welcome back. Can you tell us how the idea for Getting to Know You came about?
1: Hi Melanie. Actually, to be clear, there is a script to this play. It's just that the actors have not seen it.
21: So correct lah.
1: Yeah, sort of lah. they kind of haven't. They won't get to memorize it in the very conventional theatre sense. So this play is it's actually kind of a weird thing to talk about this play, because it's like we're making theatre at a time of haze and such massive crisis across the world. And I guess it kind of relates to actually how this kind of play started, because I wrote the first version 2 years ago under the mentorship of Harish Sharma, who's the resident playwright and now artistic director of The Necessary Stage. Mm-hmm. And back then it was called Talking to My Grandfather About Love. And it was a very it really was talking about how, a person today could talk back to someone many years ago and kind of relate to them, talk to them about how life is so different. And now we do things like theater, Western theater, and such modern things, and how, it would be so weird trying to explain to them, what theater is like and what we are interested in these days. And so it kind of developed over the years, the last 2 years, and I kind of rewrote it, and we found a better story in it while having the same device, which is that both actors have never seen the play, have never seen the script before. And so we've kind of gotten this thing down to a story about two people who are getting to know each other sort of again in the present day.
21: Okay. So Getting to Know You takes place at Goodman Arts Centre. So everyone, that's your destination. It's at the Goodman Arts Centre's Black Box. That's our destination from, and I'll give you the dates as well, but basically it's from the 10th till the 13th of September. So that's the destination. Those are the dates. Can you describe what audience members are expected to do the moment we enter the space and the lights go down? Can you tell us first how the seats are arranged? Is it in front of the actors? Or because many plays nowadays are getting quite interactive. So are the actors moving around? So let's start with the actual premise first. Yeah. How are we seated?
1: Yeah, so I mean, to be honest, when we first conceived the play, we wanted it to kind of be in a kind of very modern kind of feeling where you are seated among the actors. But then when we went to the venue and we realized that this place is so beautiful in a very conventional theater sense. So it's like, I don't know how we describe it, like proscenium theater, where it's like everyone facing the actors.
21: Yeah.
1: And although it might seem very conventional, like this idea of everyone watching one direction is quite important to us, because it intensifies the feeling of the idea of the feeling of watching theater, which is quite related to the play. But in a more interesting way, I kind of think of it like, in football, there's this idea called total football, where everything is basically, everything has meaning down to the how the audience participates. The space would be quite interactive. And this is very important, because the device of not having seen the script before is very delicate, and it depends on belief. And if we can't believe that we are watching theatre and that these people are really doing theatre at a very base level, then I think the show kind of breaks down a little. So we try and keep it in a very conventional theater setting, but at a very heightened level.
21: Okay, yeah. All right. Okay, so now we know how the seats are arranged. And once we've settled down, how are we expected to be part of the play? Because there is no script for the actors, although there is a script somewhat because you're the playwright, but no script for the actors. So how about the audience members? Is some text or some prompts or hints, are they given to us?
1: Yeah, so... The actors have not memorized the script, but there is like a script, and many parts of the script, the audience is required. Members of the audience are required to participate to keep the thing going. And it does follow a story, and they are given like little slips or cards of paper, and they are crucial to the story taking place. And this really heightens the idea that, you know, theater is a communal thing where we all have to contribute. Maybe we don't think about it in a normal play, but in this case, we really deliberately think about it.
21: All right. So in a sense that the two actors who will join us soon, Risa and Xuan, they have seen the script, but they don't know how the storyline goes. Is that it?
1: Yeah. So they see the script only at the moment the audience hears of the script. So they pick it up when they get... So when you go in, when they come on stage, they will pick up a script, uh-huh. and they are basically reading the script as though it's a performed reading. But in a sense, they are also audience members. So everything kind of happens at the same time for both the audience and the actors. In a sense, there is no rehearsal, but there is a script. Yeah.
21: All right. So let's bring on Risa and Xuan then. Your performance is on the 12th of September, which is a Saturday. How does an actor get ready for a play where you know the basic premise, but there's no script, and all you know is this basic premise of these two friends, Eri and Alex, reuniting at a nightclub on New Year's Eve? Maybe you can start, Xuan.
0: Hi, Melanie. Hi.
21: Hi. Oh,
0: okay. I think my answer would be you don't prepare. Because, you know, like, even during like Shakespearean times, you know, the actors, they haven't seen the full script also. And sometimes it's like before they go on, they only get their own lines and they don't know what their co-actors are saying. And I think, I guess the prep is more of like mental prep, like from the time we know that we're gonna be doing this performance and till the time we are staging it, it's more about like eliminating like unhelpful thoughts and keeping our instrument open and alive. I think that is the mental prep that we are kind of expected to do as actors ourselves. And I think because this is not like a conventional process where, you know, you have rehearsals and you can go through like 1,000 permutations and then predict every hiccup that will happen, right? I guess the only mental preparation is to like get rid of nerves, unhelpful anxiety, and then go on stage and be completely present with my co-actor.
21: Oh, nice. Yeah. It's nice to know that you're so excited about this, that I'm very sure, Xuan, that your nerves will turn into excitement that will just power you through this role. What about you, Risa?
2: Hi, Melanie. Hey. Yeah, I think it's a very similar experience for me. A lot of it is mental preparation, just kind of like psyching myself up for this, you know, knowing that it's something I've never done before. Kind of just mentally preparing to be open, like what Xuan said, and being receptive. To be honest, I'm learning more about the premise of the play, even from this conversation.
21: Oh.
2: I didn't know how much audience interaction it would entail. So that's really exciting as well for me. And I was telling Xuan as well in a private conversation, I was telling her that, you know, it actually is really nice that we also know each other outside of work, and we have for a couple of years. So I think that is really a comfortable thing to have, like to going into the show, knowing that I'm comfortable with my co-actor, I'm familiar with her, and I guess trust is a very big thing as well. So going in with that level of trust that, you know, we will give each other as much as we receive, that kind of thing.
21: It really helps that if both of you know each other, that is true. Which means that when it comes to any possible rehearsals, like you said, Risa, both of you had conversations, but no rehearsals as such. You just know the very, very basic premise of this, two friends reuniting in a nightclub on New Year's Eve, and then that's it.
2: Mm-hmm. Mm. Yeah, and I think both of us have, I mean, Sean, you can please jump in anytime, but I think we are both kind of like, oh my gosh, this is happening. Oh my gosh, we're doing this. Like, that is our pretty much our outlook on this, yeah.
21: How did you react to the very premise of getting to know you? Did you do a lot of theatre improv while honing your craft as actors? I know you have, definitely, for sure.
0: Yeah. You want to...
2: No, go ahead.
0: Oh, yeah. Okay. So I'm just thinking that, like, you know, every audition that we go for when we're given, like, the sights on the day itself, it's kind of like this performance. Like, it more than just improv, it's also about, like, real-time listening and reacting and really depending on the co-actor to know how to perform the next thing, and just like really being present and listening. I think more than improv is the skill that is being really put to the test here, like listening to the co-actor. But it also helps that, like, this premise, right, of two friends meeting after so long, is kind of befitting to our actual relationship outside in real life, because the last time I worked with Risa was like 8 years ago maybe, and I think we're really gonna reconnect through this performance.
21: Very, very nice. Risa, how did the very premise of the script resonate with you as an actor?
2: Honestly, I think my first reaction was like excitement, because I was like, wow, this is something that I've never done before. And I think it is really a treat to get to try something like this, you know, and to also have the trust of the team, of my co-actor, of the audience as well, who are, you know, have no idea what's going to happen. And I think years of, you know, doing different forms of theater, different forms of audience interaction, even as a singer and stuff like that, really kind of helps you. I mean, you kind of just have the tools in your back pocket, I guess, and you just trust that, okay, I'll be able to navigate this when the time calls for it during any part of the show.
5: Xuan Ong and Risa Ann Wong, who will be acting in that script, in that show that they were talking about, also the director of the show and playwright as well, Edward Ng, founder of the theatre collective Gang Guan. They were speaking with Melanie Olivero on Destination Anywhere on CNA 938. The 9:30 news coming up in about 3.5 minutes. Stay with us on CNA 938. Good evening. Let's take a look at the traffic situation. In the meantime, we have an accident on the PIE towards Tuas after CTE City. Also look at, this is on lane 4, by the way. We also have a vehicle broken down on the TPE towards the SLD after Tampines Avenue 10. And we've got roadworks on the AYE towards the MCE after Jalan Boon Lay. Please avoid lane 3.
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7: Protesters blocked roads, calling on the government to agree to a deal or step down.
8: Traders have also become bullish on the stock, as the supplier stands to rake in gains from AI-related demand and potential price hikes.
9: No single group appears to have won an absolute majority in the country's second round of snap parliamentary election.
24: Field investigations show heavy metals and oils were discharged from the beached ship. This in turn hurt the health of the coral reef.
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5: It's 9:30. 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The initiative by the Singapore Furniture Industries Council aims to generate $450,000 in cumulative sales and investments by 2028. Nadira Zaidi spoke with Fion Ng, who is the managing director of furniture company Grand Work Interior, for this report.
27: This furniture firm already has presence in overseas markets like Malaysia, Indonesia, Australia. It now sees China as the next market of opportunity. To get there, it will tap the new Market Forward Grow program launched by the Singapore Furniture Industries Council and Enterprise Singapore.
28: China is a very vast market. It's a very big market. So we will never finish learning or knowing.

0: 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It's all the business news you need.
1: Trading will be closely watched.
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8: You know, markets continue to grapple with uncertainty.
9: From lawyers representing an unnamed interested party.
0: Asia Business. 35 minutes.
10: Pursue opportunities that may be beyond their individual reach.
11: These programs were developed based on industry feedback following the launch of a roadmap in 2025 to future-proof Singapore's furniture sector. More programs are expected next year, though target markets have yet to be confirmed amid geopolitical developments.
12: Nadira Zaidi, in that report, you also heard from Second Minister for Foreign and Home Affairs. Beg your pardon there. We will bring you... Yes, that's right. In that report, you had also heard from Second Minister for Foreign and Home Affairs, Sim Ann, who is also the patron at the Singapore Furniture Industries Council. Well, in other news now, with the haze returning and temperatures rising, we take a look now at those who spend long hours working on the roads. From more frequent breaks and hydration to protective gear, CNA's Jermaine Wong checks how agencies are keeping outdoor workers like traffic marshals safe. She spoke with Jenny Lee, Sales and Operations Manager at A-Plus Officers Security, for this report.
13: When it comes to outdoor work, construction workers aren't the only ones exposed to the elements. Traffic marshals can also spend hours under the sun. So how are agencies protecting them from the heat?
14: Our officers are exposed to direct sunlight and heat from the roads and vehicles for up to 12 hours daily. They also need to stay alert around moving traffic, so heat can affect their concentration. That's why we emphasize regular rotation and rest.
13: For its traffic marshals, the agency began implementing dedicated site supervisors last year to monitor their well-being on the ground. They remind officers to stay hydrated and advise on rotations and break intervals. The agency says these measures have improved work quality, while complaints have halved over the past year. They are also taking part in a four-week trial of new cooling attire, involving several groups of outdoor workers.
15: Everybody, our masks really can protect you!
13: At Certis, frontline officers are given balaclavas for sun protection. All officers are also provided water at the start of their deployment, sometimes frozen, to keep it cool through long shifts.
12: And that was CNA's Jermaine Wong reporting. And that's the news here on CNA 938. Quick check on the traffic situation now. An accident on the PIE towards Tuas after the CTE City exit. Please avoid Lane 4. Drive safely.
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3: That's right. Hello. Welcome to the Wellness Hour with me, Cheryl Goh. Now, we're living longer than ever before, but living longer doesn't always mean living better. And so as our lives extend, so do our working years. So how can we support not just longer lives, but healthier, more meaningful ones at work and beyond? Well, that's what we're going to discuss today on the Wellness Hour with Owen Addison, who is Chief Human Resources Officer from AIA Singapore.
4: Look, I think it's one where people can do meaningful work without sacrificing physical and mental health and also social relationships or financial security. Yeah, so it goes back to that balance. It goes back to the challenges that I was talking up front, right? So often employees will sacrifice well-being, but actually it has to be a balance between doing great work, something you enjoy, yeah, fulfilling your purpose or your passion, but also focusing on the physical aspect, but also the mental aspect, which is super important in the workplace. Achieving all of this is actually requiring a holistic approach from companies. Right? Going back to some of the key messages I'm talking about, really stepping back and thinking about well-being strategies beyond just some of the traditional things that are in place, and making sure that we focus on physical health, mental well-being, financial resilience, but also that point earlier around continuous skills development. Super important.
5: 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Brought to you by AIA Singapore.
6: If it's a matter of health, it matters. Health Matters with Daniel Martin.
7: Hi, everybody. Thank you for joining me. And here's what matters today. Endometriosis. Now, this condition basically is happening when the cells from the inner lining of the womb start growing outside the uterus and in the surrounding areas. So it can include the ovaries, the fallopian tubes, the ovarian ligaments. And the tissues can begin to implant themselves. Not only that, they're going to release blood and inflammatory chemicals. And undoubtedly, all of this can cause pain and other symptoms as well. Did you know that something like 10% of females worldwide have endometriosis? On today's edition, we need to understand the implications of having it, how to detect it early, whether surgical options are always the best route, and how to live with the pain that can be associated with, or that is often associated with, endometriosis. Dr. Stephen Chu is a senior consultant from the Division of Reproductive Endocrinology and Infertility at the National University Women's Center, the National University Hospital Women's Center, that is. He starts off by explaining to us what exactly endometriosis is, how it works, how endometriosis cysts occur, and how something known as the chocolate cyst forms.
8: Okay, so firstly, the lining of the womb is called the endometrium. And this tissue, the endometrium, is found only in the womb and nowhere else. Now, when this endometrium sheds itself every month, you know, you get the menses, okay? And when some of this menstrual fluid will actually spill backwards into the pelvis, and for unknown reasons, the endometrial cells sometimes land in the pelvis and start growing, and you get endometriosis. And if these endometrial cells land on the ovary, now they become endometriotic cysts, also known as chocolate cysts.
7: Yes, right? Yes.
8: Yeah.
7: So the issue then is that it's not supposed to be there. Somehow it's gotten there. And these kinds of situations like the chocolate cysts can emerge. What kind of symptoms or problems can this cause?
8: Okay. So nowadays, a lot of times the chocolate cysts are picked up by ultrasound scan. Right, a lot of scans are done nowadays, and the cysts are actually quite easily seen on scan. And some of these women are asymptomatic, right? No symptoms at all, and you just see the cysts over there. Okay, that's one way of diagnosing them. Secondly, a lot of them actually have some pain. Okay, painful cramps, menstrual cramps, and because of that, you go see a doctor, you do a scan, and you see the endometriotic cyst. Right, endometriotic cysts are only ones you can see on scan. The other endometrioid deposits are actually invisible, right? So most times nowadays, scan, you see something, and then we know, okay, endometriosis.
9: And most of the time, really, I mean, at the earlier stages, you won't feel anything.
8: Yeah, it's something you may not feel anything, you may not see anything, all right? That's the thing about endometriosis. It's not that straightforward, because you can have someone with very bad endometriosis with no symptoms, or someone with very few endometriotic deposits but very bad symptoms. So not, you know, 1 + 1 = 2, right? Yeah, it's not mathematical. Yeah.
9: How common is it in Singapore, would you say? Is it more common than we think, potentially?
8: Probably more common than we know, because there are a lot of women with endometriosis walking around with no symptoms, all right? And actually, the gold standard of diagnosing endometriosis is actually putting in the laparoscope, the surgical procedure, and seeing those deposits, and then making a diagnosis.
9: Right.
8: Now, we can't laparoscope every woman in Singapore, right? Yeah. So we usually pick up those patients who are found to have cysts or come with problems of, let's say, infertility, and during the workup, then find out that, yes, you do have endometriosis.
9: I'm curious. I've read about and heard that with the trend of that we're seeing in newer generations of maybe earlier onset of puberty amongst girls, that this may somehow increase the risk for endometriosis developing as well.
8: Yeah, well, it's more of a theoretical thing, because, you know, endometriosis is related to menstrual flow, right? So they think that, you know, if you got more menses starting earlier, you may potentially have an increased chance of developing endometriosis. Well, good in theory, but probably not in practice, because, you know, we know that for every woman who has menses, they all have got menstrual blood flowing backwards into the pelvis. But not everybody develops endometriosis. So it must be that certain women are able to clear this menstrual blood, and they are predisposed to form endometriosis.
9: It's
8: probably genetic, all right? So very hard to say, all right?
9: And then there's another...
8: It's still an enigma.
9: And there's still a school of thought as well that's saying if women are more prone to have heavy menstrual blood flow, that they are also at a greater risk for having this.
8: Yes. The same theory, you know. Heavier menses means more backflow into the pelvis, higher chance, greater volume of menstrual blood there, and endometrial cells with a higher possibility of implantation and endometriosis. But it's all theories, because you've got a lot of women with heavy menses with no endometriosis.
9: That too.
8: So,
9: exactly.
8: So the correlation is not direct. See?
9: Really, at the end of the day, there's very little for us to be able to confidently say we know what puts women at risk for endometriosis, but because I think we don't really know exactly.
8: Yes, correct. We don't really know.
9: So anyone could actually have endometriosis. Yes, curiously, would it only show up when a woman potentially is having problems with fertility, and then they find out that they get the diagnosis of endometriosis?
8: Well, quite a number of patients present that way, but we have also quite a number of patients who have got no fertility concerns, all right, and have a lot of pain, and then found to have endometriosis, or asymptomatic, completed the family, gone for a scan, and found to have endometriosis over there. Okay, then we know, okay, she has endometriosis, but she has no fertility issues. She's already completed a family already, right? So we have a mixture, okay, those with infertility and endometriosis, and those with endometriosis with no infertility issues.
9: Got it.
8: Yeah.
9: How does it affect the fertility issue?
8: Okay. So endometriosis, well, practically affects fertility in three ways, right? The one, the endometriotic cyst, can actually damage the normal ovarian tissue, right? So if you're bigger the cyst, the more damage to the ovary. Right? Secondly, endometriosis can also damage the fallopian tubes, right? Causing blockage and swelling. Right? So, and you know, you need good tubes to get pregnant, okay? And number three, endometriosis can also cause painful intercourse, okay? What we call dyspareunia. And we also know that less sex because of dyspareunia equal to less chance of pregnancy. So these three main ways.
9: Really? So it's really in many ways a physical obstruction causing problems sometimes?
8: Yes, correct.
9: That is something that can be a major blow to somebody in terms of finding out that, oh dear, I have endometriosis. I'm sure a lot of women think, oh no, what do I do? This sounds dangerous. This sounds scary. Is it a dangerous health issue, Dr. Chu?
8: Dangerous health issue. Okay, I mean, it can affect your quality of life, because it's, some of the menstrual cramps can be so bad, you know, that every month the woman dreads the coming of the menses because the pain is so terrible. Okay, so that can affect you, and if the intercourse is so painful, that will actually discourage some couples from actually having intercourse, and some will avoid intercourse totally. Right? In terms of actual danger to life, I mean, there is there are reports that, you know, if you have endometriotic cysts, okay, sometimes in a small percentage of the endometriotic cysts, cancer develops. Okay, but that's extremely rare. That's extremely rare.
7: Right.
8: Most times, the endometriosis causes headache when you want to have children, okay, and you try to get children, trying to get pregnant, and then you have endometriosis there blocking the way, right? And that really can affect your fertility and your future family size.
9: Can we just remove the chocolate cyst?
8: Ah, okay. Yeah, very easy to remove chocolate cysts. I mean, surgery has advanced so much. You see a chocolate cyst there, you can remove it, no problem.
9: It's quite minimally invasive options, right?
8: Yes, correct. Most times nowadays, we do the cyst removal through the scope, laparoscope, okay, keyhole surgery. Okay, that is like gold standard already, right? But the problem with doing surgery for endometriotic cysts is that, there's what we call collateral damage. Okay, every time you remove the cyst, you actually damage the normal ovarian tissue. It's unavoidable, okay? Because what happens is that the cyst is actually covered by normal ovarian tissue. The cyst is covered by normal ovarian tissue, which means to get to the cyst, you first have to cut through normal ovarian tissue to get to the cyst, all right? And the bigger the cyst, ultimately the surgery to remove a bigger cyst will cause more damage to the ovary because there's a bigger surface area to remove. See? So there's collateral damage. Okay, it's like a hostage situation, right? the endometriosis laughs at you. Right? You come and get me. Yeah, you can get me, okay, but I will take some eggs along with me, all right? And that is true, all right? So sometimes surgery can be detrimental, okay, if the woman's fertility potential is really low and you do surgery, it could just tip the balance, okay? It's like winning the battle, okay, because you take out the cyst, but losing the war because ultimately the patient cannot get pregnant. But like I said earlier, endometriosis and pregnancy, okay, are actually sworn enemies, right? And then this is the interesting thing is that if a woman has got endometriosis, okay, and she gets pregnant, okay, the pregnancy will actually suppress endometriosis and put it to sleep, right? And endometriosis on its part, okay, acts to actually reduce a woman's fertility by damaging ovaries, damaging tubes, okay, reducing intercourse, frequency of intercourse. And in a way, by reducing fertility and preventing pregnancy, the endometriosis is actually fighting for its own survival, right? Which is a very interesting situation.
9: Yeah.
8: But women with endometriosis can get pregnant, but it really depends on, first of all, their fertility potential. For example, a young patient is more fertile and therefore better able to handle the endometriosis if she has it, okay? As opposed to older woman who has got already a low fertility potential, she may not be able to handle the insult of additional endometriosis, and so she may remain infertile until she gets some help. Right. So yes, it's a balance, okay, between your fertility potential and the anti-fertility effects of endometriosis. Right.
9: I didn't think about that way. Yeah. The anti-fertility effects of endometriosis.
8: Yeah, man.
9: So how do we? So everything depends on, I guess, the stage at which the woman is at.
8: Yeah. Yes. Correct. Some women have already, for example, had two children. And then they want to have the third one, and then they find out that you got endometriosis. Now they're probably in a better state because they already got two kids already, as opposed to somebody who's older and never had any children and having endometriosis. Now she will really struggle because the older you are, the lower your fertility potential, and now you have endometriosis.
9: Yeah.
8: Give me even more bigger headache. They will struggle to get pregnant.
9: Unfortunately, yeah. Because of marriage trends and pregnancy trends in Singapore, that seems to be the case nowadays, right? Starting families later, and unfortunately, when time is already so limited, and then if you face a hurdle or obstacle like this, it can become so much more complicated, like you said. So in that situation, what's the treatment approach? What options are open?
8: Okay, so it's really a balancing act. Okay, it's really a balancing act because every couple, every infertile couple is different, right? And there's no the trouble with that. No, you need an individualized battle plan. Okay, there's no set piece battle, no formula that will work for every couple every time. Mm. Right. So generally, the general principle would be that the more help the woman needs, the more effective treatments we then have to offer. Right. There are things like intrauterine insemination. If that doesn't work, then you move on to IVF, test tube baby programs. Mm-hmm. Right. But even test tube baby programs are not a 100% cure. Right. Success rate for IVF 30-40% goes down with age, and with endometriosis, then we go down further. Right. So there will be a point of time where even with IVF, you know, a woman's fertility is so low and endometriosis is such a big headache that she may not get pregnant, even despite trying IVF. So it's a balancing act, okay? It's a balancing act, and I think for women who want to help themselves, just come early, because the earlier you present, it means your fertility potential will be higher, okay, rather than presenting late when the fertility potential is lower, right? That's my best advice, all right?
9: But come early,
8: yeah.
9: But are women delaying getting treatment for something like this?
8: Okay, well, the interesting thing is this, right? Yeah, basically, there are some couples which, you know, when they cannot get pregnant, what they do is that they go from doctor to doctor trying to find out why they cannot get pregnant.
9: Mm.
8: Okay, so they spend all their time finding the cause of their fertility, okay, rather than getting their fertility treated.
9: Yeah.
8: Okay, that's a difference, you know, because you want to get the infertility treated, okay, then you basically move up the treatment chain, mm. All right? Simple things like making sure you produce an egg and then have time in the course. If that doesn't work, then go up. Next one is intrauterine insemination, mm. Okay? See an egg, scan, see an egg, and put husband's sperm in intrauterine insemination. Intrauterine insemination doesn't work, then move on to the next one, level 3, which is IVF.
9: Right.
8: Okay? And, you know, so move up the treatment chain, okay? Now, some of them never know why they can't get pregnant, but doesn't matter, okay? If you want to get pregnant, just move up the treatment chain, let Mother Nature sort herself out,
9: mm.
8: Okay? I've seen some couples try to find out, okay, why they cannot get pregnant. So they go one big round, and after 5 years, they come back, and now I know they've got a problem,
9: mm.
8: Because now the woman's age has increased so much, she's got decreased fertility potential, ovarian reserve. Now I got a reason why you can't get pregnant
9: right.
8: Now. Okay.
9: So it's because of the journey that's happened, unfortunately, the 5 year.
8: Yes, correct.
9: Problem.
8: Correct. Searching for a reason rather than tackling the problem, you know, have a therapeutic route rather than a diagnostic route. Sometimes with the fertility treatment, if they're strong enough, they can overcome the presence of endometriosis. Right. I mean, that would be the best thing.
9: Really?
8: Second best thing. You can't diagnose it. Okay, just move out the treatment chain. Move out the treatment chain.
9: So start everything earlier.
8: Yes, great.
9: So
8: start earlier and yes.
9: You would have started, for example, instead of 33, you would have started at 27, and that could have made a difference, for example.
8: Yes, correct. And usually if you're 27, once you start correcting your lifestyle, etc., making your fertility potential the best, optimizing your fertility potential, then, you know, because you're so young, your body would have been able to overcome the endometriosis even if it was there and get pregnancy.
9: That's true. Right? But then here's the thing, the functional thing is still happening, the backflow is still happening, the accumulation is still happening. Does that mean that, I mean, could it develop while you're pregnant? Could it develop with your second pregnancy and then cause more problems down the road?
8: Okay, when you're pregnant, don't worry about endometriosis, because when you're pregnant, the pregnancy itself puts endometriosis to sleep. So that's not an issue, right? But you can get endometriosis after your pregnancy. Because after your pregnancy, okay, everything wakes up. Your system wakes up. You can get pregnant again. But then endometriosis is also activated. It can also grow, right? So you can have endometriosis developing in between pregnancies, okay, in between children, okay? So that's a possibility.
9: So there's no way to permanently deal with it in that case?
8: permanently deal with it. No, because I think when it comes to bother you, then you deal with it. Okay, because the only way to effectively, deal with endometriosis, because a lot of good medication that can suppress endometriosis.
9: Mm-hmm.
8: Okay, but then the medications are also contraceptive.
9: Yeah.
8: So you put endometriosis to sleep, but the woman also can't get pregnant. Okay.
9: Yeah.
8: So it's not going to solve a problem and say, hey, I'm going to get pregnant. And I got the endometriosis under control, but I can't get pregnant. So that's not ideal situation.
9: Yeah, that's why you say hostage situation. Yeah. Exactly like that. Mm. But I guess your options are a lot easier and more straightforward if you had finished your family planning, for example.
8: Oh, yes. Once you finish your family, okay, then it's relatively simple. Relatively simple to go after endometriosis, right? Surgery for the cyst and the medication to suppress the endometriosis. Even after surgery, after you remove the cyst, you must watch out for return or recurrence of the cyst.
10: That was Dr. Stephen Chu, a senior consultant in obstetrics and gynecology at the National University Hospital, Singapore, speaking with Daniel Martin on Health Matters.
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16: This is Singapore Tonight.
23: Good evening, I'm Angela Lim in tonight's top stories. 52 Singaporeans arrested in China over suspected pyramid scheme activities. It's believed to be the largest number detained overseas at any one time. CNA's investigation traces how people were approached, drawn into the scheme, and persuaded to fork out tens of thousands of dollars. And the PSI crosses into the unhealthy range for the first time in 3 years. The National Haze Response plans kick in, and people are urged to take precautions. Satisfaction with neighbourhood cleanliness is falling. SMU's latest survey found the biggest drop in shared spaces, like lift lobbies and corridors. Plus, more financial help for those with intellectual disabilities or autism from next year, with four schemes expanding eligibility and new services to support caregivers.

0: 52 Singaporeans have been arrested and detained in Guangxi following China's crackdown on suspected pyramid scheme activities. Now, according to three sources whom CNA spoke to, they had been detained since at least the middle of July. Sabrina Ng with the details.
1: A law enforcement operation resulting in what's believed to be the largest number of Singaporeans arrested and detained overseas at any one time. Investigations are ongoing and the Singapore police are seeking more information from their Chinese counterparts. Singapore diplomats have met with the detainees.
2: Our embassy in Beijing and consulate general in Guangzhou have made three visits to all 52 detainees to check on their well-being and provide consular assistance. This includes conveying requests from the detainees and messages from their families and facilitating administrative matters. In Singapore, MFA officers are in touch with their next of kin, and I have met the family members of most of the detainees. We're doing all we can to help them through an understandably difficult time.
3: Singapore's Foreign Affairs Ministry says it does not intervene in the judicial process and investigations of other foreign governments, as it expects other foreign governments to respect and uphold Singapore's laws and legal processes. The Singapore government will also continue to pay close attention to the case and ensure that due process is accorded to all citizens.
1: At a Chinese Foreign Ministry press conference in Beijing, CNA asked officials about the specific charges faced by the Singaporeans and when the investigations begin.
4: What specific charges are those who have been arrested facing? Could you also share more details on the case when the investigations begin?
5: 中方依法查处在华外国公民违法犯罪案件，并充分保障当事人合法权利。进一步的消息建议向中方主管部门询问。
1: CNA understands these pyramid schemes have allegedly been operating in China for several years. They typically recruit new members, including foreigners, who pay an entry fee and are encouraged to recruit others. Their promise? Unusually high returns and rewards for bringing in new participants. One well-known example is the 1040 Sunshine Project. Described by Chinese authorities as an illegal scheme under the guise of a fake government-backed investment project. Similar schemes have been reported in several Chinese cities where authorities have prosecuted organizers and participants. In one case, those found guilty were jailed for as long as 22 months. The fate of the Singaporean detainee remains a question. One lawyer in China says they could be held for a year or more while investigations and legal processes take place.
6: 新加坡的这个当事人，他们是可以申请和自己的近亲属和监护人会见的，也就是他们在拘留期间可以见到他们的近亲属，但是这需要省级公安机关的审批，在我们目前的实务当中，其实是很少，出现审批通过的情况的。
1: Mr. Hu says foreign citizens detained in China will have access to translation and consular services. He adds that the Singapore consular can also visit detained citizens and forward letters from their families. More importantly, as a consul, they can hire Chinese lawyers to represent the detainees. Singapore's MFA reminds Singaporeans travelling or residing overseas to be cautious about schemes involving the recruitment of participants. They should also be careful about making large upfront payments of money.
0: So what exactly is a pyramid scheme? Well, it gets people to put money into an investment or pay a fee to take part. They are then asked to recruit others to do the same. Money from newer members is used to reward or pay people who joined earlier. The scheme keeps going, only if more people join and pay in. Once it stops, the pyramid collapses. Now, no actual product or service is ever sold. Taking part or promoting such multi-level marketing schemes is a crime in Singapore. And offenders can be jailed up to 5 years and face fines of up to $200,000. Now, experts say some telltale signs are promises of very high or guaranteed returns or pressure to recruit friends or family. It includes unclear answers about what the business does, who holds your money, or where returns are from. Sometimes there are claims of secret links to officials or government-backed projects. The Securities Investors Association Singapore adds that a scheme being around for years does not make it legitimate, It says there is no secret investment formula that can generate enormous guaranteed profits forever. The association is also urging investors to do their own checks and verify claims independently. People should also not let greed, pressure, or personal relationships cloud their judgment. Before handing over any money, they should always ask, check, and confirm. Now, at least three Singaporeans have filed police reports over what they believe to be a pyramid scheme with roots in the southern Chinese city of Nanning. Their stories are among more than a dozen that CNA uncovered while investigating the scheme. CNA's Olivia Seong and Jonathan Chia reviewed text messages, photographs, and hours of secretly recorded audio obtained from participants at presentation sessions in China.
5: The investigation began with a series of tip-offs from sources, some dating back to 2024. Some public accounts later emerged from others who said they had been approached about an investment opportunity in Nanning. As that trail led CNA to speak with more than a dozen interviewees, a pattern began to emerge. Many accounts began in pretty much the same way. Casual conversations with a new contact, mutual friend, or at times someone they already trusted. And they spoke about broad investment or business opportunities in China. So we followed those leads and eventually went undercover at a seemingly innocuous social gathering in Singapore. We're masking this footage to conceal the identities of those present, but at this particular meeting, the conversation went on for around 2 hours, with topics ranging from careers to retirement plans and hobbies. There was no direct investment pitch. Things changed when one guest expressed an interest in investing in China. An individual who was identified to CNA by a source as being part of the program began talking about the Guangxi region and Nanning in particular. He presented Nanning's development and Singapore's involvement in the city as an opportunity for investors. The themes echoed what interviewees told CNA they had heard in their own initial encounters, but many said the first mention of a specific investment scheme in Nanning was only brought up later, during smaller follow-up meetings. One man who wanted to be known as Rob agreed to one such meeting earlier this year.
6: It was a courtesy, in that sense, a mutual acquaintance, someone who I respect, and I was in between jobs, so exploring any opportunity seemed like a good idea at the time. They said, well, Singapore had tried to attract a lot of different investors from across the world, and this is similar, it's just that they are running it a little bit less obviously.
5: Rob declined the opportunity, but for others who remain interested, the next step was an invite to visit Nanning. CNA reviewed screenshots of text messages and itineraries for 4 to 5 day trips sent to potential participants. These included city tours and visits to shopping malls, also a supposed development center in Nanning.
7: They sold it across that, you know, look at Shenzhen. You know, this is like Shenzhen 2.0. Yeah, so if you miss the Shenzhen boat ride, this is the best time to go.
5: Marketing professional Adrian Tan traveled to Nanning in 2018 when he was going through a rough patch in his career. He was the only interviewee who agreed to be identified.
7: This program essentially is like a membership-ish kind of program. You pay a lot of money, but there is incentive involved. And the incentive comes in the form of you getting in downline. So any new member that you bring in, you get a cut of it, and the members will also trickle up to you. So there's no product, it's just purely membership.
5: Adrian wrote about his experience in a social media post in July after hearing how more Singaporeans had been approached recently. He said his trip culminated in briefing sessions explaining how the program worked, the fee to participate, around 30,000 or 50,000 Singapore dollars, and they were encouraged to recruit others into the program.
7: Commission comes from the membership fee of your downline. So essentially, it is just moving money from the bottom all the way up. But then I realized something. If my downline or my downline had to go through a situation where they have to borrow a lot of money. I cannot live with those blood on my hands. So that was where and when I decided, no, this is not for me.
5: Another interviewee known as Rachel made a different decision. She traveled to Nanning in 2016, met other investors, and eventually sank 45,000 Singapore dollars in the scheme.
8: They are all older than me, then they're more savvy than me. If they recognize and see that this is a good business opportunity, maybe I should consider.
5: Rachel said her recruiter also suggested ways she could raise the money.
8: You can cash out your policy, you can pawn your Rolex, you can sell, what other things do you think you have? You can borrow a few thousand dollars from your family members, you can slowly return them.
5: Rachel later tried to recruit her cousin, but when he did his research, he found online reports about similar Nanning programs being described as pyramid schemes. Rachel followed up by digging deeper and eventually decided she wanted out. She told her recruiter that her family urgently needed the money, pestering her for about a month to return her funds. She eventually recovered about half her investment.
8: I myself wouldn't want anybody to fall into this scheme. I would not want anybody to take over my place just because I want to get my money back. So I say no, this option is out. Yes, I consider myself lucky to get the money back.
5: Three people CNA spoke to filed police reports after returning from Nanning. They said they believed they had been misled about the trip and the nature of the program.
9: So I think the starting point is be very, discerning. Always try to validate the information, even through multiple channels.
0: And for more, we're joined in studio by CNA's senior correspondent, Olivia Seong, and senior producer, Jonathan Chia, who's dialing in from Nepal, where he's been covering the disaster there. Now, John, let's start with you. How did the investigation begin, and what caught your eye about it to begin with?
10: I first heard about this from a friend who's a financial advisor. He told me over a casual get-together about a trip he took to China about 6 years prior to that. So his recollection of the whole trip made it sound like things were a bit off. For example, he spoke about how they were wooed to go on a trip by promising free accommodation and food. And when they got there, they only interacted with Singaporeans, no locals. They weren't allowed to speak to the locals. They had to keep the whole trip quite secret because it's exclusive. And finally, they were asked to invest large sums of money without disclosing where the money would go to. So the secrecy of the whole scheme made me really curious to find out more.
0: Mm. And speaking of being shrouded in secrecy, John, as we saw in your story earlier, it's been quite difficult to get people to speak with you on record. Can you tell us a bit more about the challenges of reporting on this case?
10: Yeah, so after that conversation with my friend, I started to do some research, but I could only find a handful of articles online about this investment scheme. So I turned to online forums where some victims shared their experiences, but even they were mostly unwilling to speak to the media due to the fear of repercussions. For example, some shared that they would be sued if they told that they would be sued if they spoke badly about the scheme in public. But I did manage to capture multiple accounts with those willing to share over the 2 years. And what was apparent was that although their accounts had some differing details, like the amount of money they had to invest, they all had a very similar central narrative, which is that the investment scheme was sold as an easy way to make a lot of money. It's an official partnership between China and ASEAN, but at the same time, they have to keep it secret. And all I spoke to lost large amounts of money and some of their life savings. But the most fascinating thing is that insiders told me this has been going on since 1998 with almost no media coverage.
0: Now, Ollie, you've been covering the story very closely as well. Was it difficult for you to get interviewees to share about their experiences on camera?
11: Yeah, short answer, yes. And I think one of the biggest challenges is especially getting people who had participated in the scheme to speak to us on the record. And here I'd like to talk about the account of Michelle. That's not her real name. She's declined to go on camera at all. But she was introduced to the opportunity by someone she trusted. She traveled to Nanning earlier this year and ultimately she invested more than $75,000 Singapore dollars together with someone that she had recruited. And what struck me as I spoke to her was that she had felt like everything she experienced in Nanning was legitimate at first. I mean, she traveled around Nanning, she opened a Chinese bank account, a phone line, and she met other Singaporeans who were already involved in the scheme. But after joining, she began to see more of how the program worked. For instance, she was expected to help organize these trips to Nanning for prospective participants and bring others in. Then also the commission she was promised from recruiting others didn't arrive. And now she's in this difficult position where she wants to get out of the scheme. However, she will need to find someone to replace her. And she doesn't want to do that. So she's in a bit of a stuck state.
0: Yeah, and that's what we saw also earlier in a couple of the profiles earlier. Now, John, what kind of reactions have you been getting since the story broke?
10: Someone has already reached out to share her experience in Nanning. She said that if we're doing any follow-up pieces that she would want to share. But only a handful of people, back to police reports, right? Only a handful of people have actually made police reports upon their return. And those that did hope that it can help deter others from falling victim. And those I spoke to that didn't make a police report don't believe that it will make a difference because they think it's out of SPF's jurisdiction. And we know of others who posted online about their experiences receiving defamatory lawsuits. So most victims are left to just pick up the pieces of their financially ruined lives.
0: Mm. Now, Ollie, did you also see more people encouraged to come forward to share about their experience?
11: So to build on what Jonathan just said about those police reports, we actually did reach out to the Singapore police regarding the three we had interviewed, and we put questions to them, and they said that they are looking into the status of those reports and whether or not they've received other similar cases. We've also heard from several of the people we interviewed, and many told us that they were relieved that the story was out. Mm-hmm. A number of them had spoken to us because they said they wanted to raise awareness about this particular scheme of how people were being approached and recruited. Interestingly, some also told us that they were learning new things from this investigation that we worked on and the report that they were reading released today. Because, you know, even people who had participated in the scheme didn't necessarily know the full picture.
0: Mm. Now, Ali, you've spent many years covering stories in China. From what you understand, what's next for the Singaporeans arrested?
11: So according to three sources that Jonathan and I spoke to, those arrested had already been detained since at least mid-July. And they're now in the investigation stage following their formal arrests. And this process can go on for months. And once an investigation is completed, a case would typically go to the procuratorate. Simply what that means is they decide whether or not to prosecute before potentially proceeding to court. But I want to point out here that there is still a lot. You know, John has been working on this since 2024, been on this for many months. There's still a lot we don't know. We post questions, you know, Tan Sihui, our correspondent there, asked Chinese Foreign Ministry today, you know, what offences are those arrested suspected of, how wide this investigation is, are Chinese authorities working with Singapore authorities? But we haven't received specific answers. So this likely to play out over many more months to come.
0: Mm, and we'll definitely be on the ground with all of you to be covering the developments on that stage as well. We've been speaking with Olivia Seong, who is our senior correspondent, and senior producer Jonathan Chia.
12: And still to come.
0: A survey reveals that satisfaction with public cleanliness has fallen. 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
3: Welcome back. In business news, Trade and Industry Minister Dr. Tan Sze Ling urges U.S. businesses to keep investing in ASEAN and anchor high-value activities in the region. At a business forum between both markets, Dr. Tan says ASEAN offers a resilient base for growth in a time when tariffs and export controls impact trade flows. In 2025, trade between the U.S. and ASEAN amounted to more than $550 billion.
4: ASEAN has developed dense economic linkages across manufacturing, services, and the digital economy. This gives companies access not simply to 11 individual markets, but to regional production networks, capabilities, and a growing consumer base.
3: Singapore collected 9.4% more in tax in the last financial year compared to the previous, hitting $97.3 billion. The Inland Revenue Authority of Singapore, or IRAS, says this was due to stronger economic activity and consumer spending. The total tax collected is almost 75% of the government's operating revenue. It's also over 12% of Singapore's gross domestic product. IRAS says tax revenue remains a key contributor to Singapore's nation-building efforts. It also processed close to $1.2 billion in payouts for businesses and workers in the same financial year. Corporate income tax remains the largest source of revenue at $34.4 billion. This is followed by goods and services tax at $21.7 billion. Singapore's furniture businesses are banding together to strengthen expansion overseas, with China a key market. A new program launched today aims to help firms connect with partners, innovate, and harness AI. Businesses hope the initiative will boost revenue growth of up to 10%. The initiative by Singapore Furniture Industries aims to generate $450,000 in cumulative sales and investments by 2028. Nadira Zaidi has more.
5: This furniture firm already has presence in overseas markets like Malaysia, Indonesia, Australia. It now sees China as the next market of opportunity. To get there, it will tap the new Market Forward Grow program launched by the Singapore Furniture Industries Council and Enterprise Singapore.
6: China is a very vast market, it's a very big market, so we will never finish learning or knowing what are the choices we have in the country. So with Singapore Furniture Industry Council team members who very well know we Singapore business, what we need, what we want, they actually have our time to help us identify good business partners.
5: These business connections will also help companies work together to build capabilities in areas like hardware innovation and research and design.
7: The environment is getting more and more challenging. As you can see, there are many foreign brands coming into Singapore. So what we must do now is to gather all our members, make sure they have not conflicting but complementary business. So at the end of the day, I think the main objective is to offer a more complete solution and offering to the end consumers.
5: a new 15,000 square feet experiential space, along with an AI platform, have also been launched to help members identify potential partners. Firms can connect online and test new concepts here, with the potential to roll them out more widely. This is key to meet evolving consumer needs.
8: Meeting these needs often require companies to bring their complementary capabilities together. The principle of hunting as a pack is relevant here, as a reminder that collaboration can enable companies to pursue opportunities that may be beyond their individual reach.
5: These programs were developed based on industry feedback following the launch of a roadmap in 2025 to future-proof Singapore's furniture sector. More programs are expected next year, though target markets have yet to be confirmed amid geopolitical developments.
3: There's a fresh push to get more people to take up quantity surveying as construction demand stays strong. Higher starting salaries are among the new measures. There'll also be a new specialization and clearer career pathways, with about 300 vacancies recorded as of September last year. An institute representing the industry says that without enough quantity surveyors, projects could exceed budgets, face higher risks, and see more claims and disputes. It adds that strengthening the profession will help.
9: We have seen as a very traditional profession, and we need the perception to change. We need to be seen as advisors more than technicians. So the more we are able to become advisors and give more value-added services, I think fees will increase, salaries will increase, and I think that will actually help with attraction.
3: And still to come, making sure that outdoor workers take extra precautions as the air quality deteriorates. Stay with us.
10: On Orchard Road, 4-century old buildings would be given a new life.
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10: The making of an expanded hub for social impact. Temasek Shophouse, Monday, 7th of September on CNA.

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8: Welcome back. Air quality in two regions of Singapore has crossed into the unhealthy range as of 9 p.m. this Friday. Both the central and east regions have a 24-hour PSI of over 100 for the first time since 2023. The National Environment Agency says it will issue daily haze updates.

0: smoke smell, then we will just not go out. Yeah.
1: No, it doesn't change the plans, but we think that it's more hot than usual.
2: Orchard Road is still bustling with activity even as the air quality enters the unhealthy range, though I've seen a handful of young families and elderly donning masks. Across the two locations I've been to today, people tell me that they've started taking additional precautions, such as by closing their windows at home or even switching on an air purifier if they have one. But most still say they don't have an N95 mask on hand and they'll be closely watching the levels before deciding to buy one. Still, some retailers already saw demand increase over the past week on the expectation of the haze. FairPrice says it will continue to replenish stocks where needed and encourages customers to purchase only what they need for personal use. Watson Singapore says it's seeing double-digit weekly growth in demand for masks, while other haze-related products have recorded single-digit growth. Guardian is also stocking more N95 masks across its stores and remains well prepared to meet customer needs. On the ground, Foodpanda says delivery times may be affected as riders prioritise their safety and seek customers' understanding. Authorities advise the public to monitor the PSI and adjust their activities according to the prevailing air quality and their health.
3: The National Environment Agency says transboundary haze may continue to affect Singapore in the coming days as dry conditions are forecast. It adds a 24-hour PSI is forecast to be as high as within the unhealthy range. Authorities say the elderly, pregnant people, children, or those with chronic lung and heart conditions should refer to health advisories before going outdoors.
4: Interagency Haze Task Force, led by NEA, has activated haze response plans and advisories for the different sectors, such as preschools, schools, workplaces, healthcare institutions, and community facilities. If the 24-hour PSI continues to rise and enters the very unhealthy range, selected air-conditioned community spaces may be used by those who need respite from the haze.
3: And with the haze returning and the temperature rising, we take a look at those who spend long hours working on the roads. From more frequent breaks and hydration to protective gear, Jermaine Wong checks how agencies are keeping outdoor workers like traffic marshals safe.
5: When it comes to outdoor work, construction workers aren't the only ones exposed to the elements. Traffic marshals can also spend hours under the sun. So how are agencies protecting them from the heat?
6: Our officers are exposed to direct sunlight and heat from the roads and vehicles for up to 12 hours daily. They also need to stay alert around moving traffic, so heat can affect their concentration. That's why we emphasize regular rotation and rest.
5: For its traffic marshals, the agency began implementing dedicated site supervisors last year to monitor their well-being on the ground. They remind officers to stay hydrated and advise on rotations and break intervals. The agency says these measures have improved work quality, while complaints have halved over the past year. They are also taking part in a 4-week trial of new cooling attire, involving several groups of outdoor workers.
7: And in fact, our masks really can protect you.
5: At Certis, frontline officers are given balaclavas for sun protection. All officers are also provided water at the start of their deployment, sometimes frozen, to keep it cool through long shifts.
8: For many of our assignments, we use tech, for example, handheld devices, so that the officers can do their job more efficiently, so they have to spend less time outdoors. But it doesn't remove the need from being outdoors, it just allows them to do it more efficiently and faster.
5: Beyond the heat, hazy skies are also a concern. Both agencies say they have stockpiled N95 masks for their officers. But what happens when the temperatures get warmer or the haze worsens?
8: Security is an essential service. For example, if we need to guard the access point, we cannot abandon the post. So what we can do is to try to make the environment more conducive using fan and issuing the officers cooling uniform and more rotation.
5: Where possible, agencies work with clients to adopt virtual patrols, allowing officers to remain indoors instead of patrolling on foot. Otherwise, they may deploy more manpower to allow for more

0: more frequent rotations and breaks. But ultimately, how far these measures can go depends on operational needs and clients' budgets and willingness to adopt them.
1: In other news, a survey on public cleanliness satisfaction fell to 91% in 2025, compared with 94% in 2023. It's the lowest since 2018, which had the figure at 84%. Satisfaction levels last year fell across the six domains polled, with neighborhood spaces recording the highest decline. This is the seventh such survey conducted by the Singapore Management University. And Claudia Lim has more.
2: Are neighborhood spaces getting dirtier? In the latest survey involving more than 2,000 residents, 87.4% were satisfied with the cleanliness level at these spots, down from the previous 93.3% figure. In particular, satisfaction levels pertaining to void decks, corridors and lift lobbies saw the biggest drop since 2018.
3: Researchers say there could be a few reasons why. One is how well and efficient these shared spaces are maintained, or there's just simply more refuse to deal with these days, especially boxes and packaging that come with online shopping.
2: Food outlets are another area. Despite an 82.4% satisfaction rating, it continues to be ranked the lowest.
4: The areas that maybe require more cleaning is, I think usually it's tray return areas. Because I think after a certain timing, maybe after 7 or 8, there's no more cleaners. And some of the stores might still be open, so the food will be left overnight, which will become an issue to the rats.
5: Most of the hawker centres are quite clean nowadays, but those that are not so clean are the very much older ones. There are a lot of stains left behind on the tables from the food that they carry or from drinks.
2: Despite a slight decrease, 97.2% were happy with how clean transportation nodes are. Leisure areas like parks and playgrounds, commuter paths and after public events make up the rest of the areas. Almost all surveyed also believe that keeping the country clean is everyone's responsibility. Yet, less than half are willing to personally pitch in to do so. The co-leader of the study says the community element in people needs to be unlocked.
6: There are innovative ways in which we can encourage us to be part of, you know, that a group that keeps, you know, the neighborhood safe, keeps the neighborhood clean. Make it a fun thing, right? So that when you go for your session, you are with your friends, and then you make friends with the hawkers.
2: She adds that having things like bigger bins or having brooms and mops at certain areas so people can simply take charge will definitely help.
1: Meanwhile, the number of fines issued for ground littering offences fell by a quarter in the first half of this year. Enforcement actions handed out for high-rise littering are also down. The National Environment Agency says targeted efforts have helped improve cleanliness across key areas. The use of tech can be key, especially in spotting people throwing things from buildings. Eugene Chow has more.
7: Lying in wait to spot someone littering from an HDB flat. About 2,200 of such cameras were deployed last year, and roughly 500 enforcement actions were taken. Enhanced features such as trajectory analytics can trace where the rubbish comes from. Each town council was given 2 cameras under a 6-month pilot that achieved a 34% catch rate. Marsiling UT Town Council says that since the deployment of the cameras, it has observed marked improvements in cleanliness and a reduction in reports of high-rise littering at identified locations. It also welcomes the continuation of such efforts. Meanwhile, on the ground,
8: this market and food centre in Ang Mo Kio was a littering hotspot up to recently. The National Environment Agency says the amount of trash found here dropped by more than half over a period of a year. It adds that's due to outreach efforts, surveillance cameras and having officers on the ground.
9: It's cleaner nowadays. Yeah, and I see this quite a few of these cleaners doing all this around.
10: I don't feel there's an improvement, but I see people still littering. Yeah, maybe must do something about it.
11: I think after installing more trash cans around the area is generally more clean.
7: In the first half of this year, about 5,300 fines were issued for ground littering offences, a quarter less than the 7,000 over the same period last year. NEA is also exploring more tech to help keep public spaces clean. It has been trying out these autonomous robot sweepers at three parks since July last year. The one at East Coast Park currently covers a 4 km stretch and moves at a speed of 3 km per hour.
11: For keeping pavement clean, the repetitive work that our workers usually do is maybe 80 to 90% removed, as the robot is able to traverse the large area and our workers can just focus on those areas which the robots cannot reach.
7: The trials will be expanded further with future sites chosen based on suitability. As for the rat situation, an average of 3,400 burrows were recorded per 2 monthly surveillance in the first half of this year. That's 2,000 less than the figure for the same period last year.
1: And for a deeper discussion, Professor Pauline Taistron joins us now. Professor, the overall satisfaction with public cleanliness has fallen, but does that mean that our public spaces are getting less clean, or are Singaporeans simply becoming more demanding about cleanliness?
12: Well, I think that the report this year is a good report card. We believe that Singaporeans are expecting a higher standard now compared to, you know, last year, the year before, because the cleaner, you know, we appear, the more, the higher our expectations. So I think there are three key, you know, outcomes that we were quite, you know, pleased with. The first, of course, is overall satisfaction, generally very high. So I think we have a lot of people to thank for that, right? Secondly, I think more important is that norms have been entrenched in terms of keeping Singapore clean, especially tray return, right? Dramatic, you know, improvement now. And then, of course, you know, thirdly, we see that Singaporeans are taking ownership of, you know, this task of keeping Singapore clean. Several turns ago, you know, there was still a lot of emphasis on cleaners are the ones responsible for, you know, cleanliness of Singapore. But now, in this round survey, it clearly, you know, Singaporeans clearly, you know, feel that they are responsible for keeping Singapore clean. And that is a big positive move ahead. Thank you.
1: Yeah, and speaking of taking ownership, most respondents would agree that keeping Singapore clean is everyone's responsibility, as you say. Yet fewer than half are willing to personally do something about it. Why is there such a big gap between what people believe and what they're prepared to do?
12: Well, I see it as a potential that can be tapped, right? So I think here is where we have to have innovative infrastructure to nudge Singaporeans, to push them towards translating this, you know, desire to take ownership to action. So this includes some of the things that, you know, I talked about earlier, and that is, you know, if you have, for example, programs that encourage, you know, a community bonding element, it makes it easier for somebody to say, I'm glad, you know, I'll be happy to be a part of this endeavor to go down every week systematically to do my part, right, in helping to, you know, keep our shared spaces clean. And then to have equipment, you know, lying around in corridors and which, you know, make it easy for those who see a spec and feel that, you know, they can do their part to pick it up. And there is, you know, the equipment there for them to do it. At hawker centers, to facilitate, you know, users to take responsibility to clean the tables and stains and spills up after themselves, to give them, you know, the disposable, you know, wipes or tablecloths, so that it just makes it that much easier to push, you know, us to translate our desire into action.
1: Mm. And equipment and infrastructure aside, Prof, you've also talked about making cleanliness a community activity rather than simply something that cleaners are responsible for. And you also mentioned it should be fun. So how exactly would people be persuaded to take ownership of these shared spaces? What specific ways can they adopt?
12: Well, I think the opportunities are here for us to do some innovation. The hot spots that are important to us, right? Let me give you two examples. Hawker centres and community shared, neighborhood shared spaces, right? These spaces are important to us because we need them in our everyday life. So in order to reclaim them, right? It's a little bit of innovative marketing. So instead of calling it Hawker Center at Ghim Moh, right, I'll say it's my community kitchen. So the moment I give that label community kitchen, there's a sense of ownership. So community will then have to organize ourselves to decide how we're going to claim ownership of this eating, you know, gathering spot, you know, that's important to us. So here is where we can, you know, unlock, you know, the community assets in volunteers, you know, community grassroots groups who are, you know, able to gather themselves, organize themselves in, you know, social groups and be trained to walk the grounds, encourage, you know, each other to do their part, help with the tray, you know, if you see a frail person cannot, you know, who cannot lift the tray by themselves, make friends with the hawkers so that, you know, there is a good, you know, sense of community bonding. And when you feel, you know, that sort of belonging, I think you naturally would want to be able to do better. And that is infectious, right? So if you have a group of people rah-rahing, you know, around you, you also feel that, you know, well, you have a part to play and you want to sync, right, with the happening vibes. So this is one example.
1: Yeah, so it's really a ground-up initiative.
12: You can tell sociologists are very excited about things like that.
1: Very passionate as well. Well, it does start from there. Professor, thank you so much for sharing your ideas with us. That was our Prof. Pauline Tay-Strawn from SMU. Now, still to come, more financial support for families caring for loved ones with autism or intellectual disabilities. Tell you more when we return.
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1: You're watching Singapore Tonight. People with intellectual disabilities or autism will be able to qualify for more financial support from next year. Eligibility criteria for 4 support schemes will be broadened to better recognise care needs that may not be captured by current assessments. It's part of enhanced efforts to help caregivers, which include new caregiver support touchpoints and a one-stop online platform. Mohammed Bahajaj with more.
7: For families caring for loved ones, the Home Caregiving Grant provides monthly cash payouts based on how much help a person needs with daily activities. These could include washing, dressing, and toileting. Yet some persons with intellectual disabilities or autism may not qualify for the grant, since they actually can perform such tasks, even though they may still need daily assistance in other areas.
20: For example, they are not able to travel independently because they lack of danger awareness or whatever. So they still need, for example, a domestic helper to bring them to travels from point A to point B. With the expansion of this, the family who really need this benefit, really, it will help them a lot, lah.
7: From 2027, the Health Ministry will broaden the eligibility for the Home Caregiving Grant and three others, such as the Caregivers Training Grant, to include such care needs. More details on changes to the grants will be announced at a later date. 8 caregiving support touchpoints will also be set up across the island, where caregivers can get guidance and be connected to respite services and peer support.
21: And the CST staff there will help identify their needs, explain the types of support available, and connect them to appropriate services for themselves and their loved ones, so caregivers can also look after their own needs.
7: More support is also coming through Carers Hub, a new one-stop online portal which offers peer support as well as a marketplace for caregiving equipment. A common caregiving training framework will also be introduced early next year to help caregivers with different stages of their caregiving journey.
1: Singapore is providing a humanitarian assistance package worth around $560,000 to support search and recovery efforts in Nepal following devastating floods along its border with China. The latest aid comes on top of an earlier $100,000 contribution to a public fundraising appeal by the Singapore Red Cross. The package includes medical supplies, DNA test kits, and specialized equipment. Singapore is also deploying officers specializing in disaster victim identification and aerial surveillance at Nepal's request. Speaking at the handover ceremony, Minister of State for Foreign Affairs Gan Xiao Huang says Singapore stands ready to provide further support if needed. Singaporeans hoping to go on their annual Hajj pilgrimage next year will need an enhanced medical assessment under health requirements set by Saudi Arabia. This includes blood tests, a chest X-ray, an ECG, and a mobility assessment, along with a clinical examination. The assessment must be done by medical providers appointed by the Islamic Religious Council of Singapore, or MUIS. Those aged 70 years and above who have received their letter of intent and are certified medically fit will be given priority consideration for their applications. Singapore has been allocated 900 places for Hajj 2027. Nearly 100 volunteers are now helping the police spot potential scams and suspicious activity online. Called Cyber Citizens on Patrol, the pilot program was unveiled at the Crime Prevention Awards held today. 10 organizations from sectors like transport, finance, and media were recognized for their contributions towards safer communities, as well as leadership in crime prevention. Among them is OCBC, which says they're seeing more scammers shift from digital to physical methods. And a new digital storybook is being rolled out to help children and families keep Singapore's public transport network safe. Titled Alert Alley, it teaches young readers to spot and report suspicious activity during their commute. At the event, 3 members of the public and 2 transport staff were awarded for their roles in responding to voyeurism cases that took place this year. And that's all the time we have for Singapore Tonight. Don't forget headlines anytime at cna.asia, and also look for us on Facebook and YouTube as well. Thanks for your company and have a good night.

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10: This is my favorite sound.
11: I didn't start out in coffee. I was trained as an engineer. But in 2014, I left that path to become a barista. That eventually grew into a neighborhood cafe. I've competed in barista championships, won a few, and now judge them. What kicks me in coffee is how the culture keeps evolving. In this city, you will find it all. From traditional kopitiam to modern cafes and everything in between. I'm bringing you to a few of my favorites to show how Singapore drinks coffee in its own way. This is part of my routine.
10: So right now I'm brewing a coffee from Peru. Has a bit, a lot of specialty coffee flavors, orange notes in it, malic acidity like red apples, and the sweetness of honey.
11: Specialty coffee can sound like it belongs in high-end cafes, but I believe it should be part of everyday life. That's why I open it in the neighborhood.
10: I believe that good coffee should be shared with many people. It should be comforting, easy to drink, and it is something that one can enjoy by themselves or with their friends and family.
11: Watching someone enjoy a new flavor, that's still the best part of the job. Long before pour-overs and espresso shots, this was Singapore's coffee. One place that's kept to that tradition sits tucked in the neighborhood of Lavender. It's a type of local coffee shop known as a kopitiam. They've been serving coffee the same way since the 1970s. Dark roasted Robusta, brewed through a cloth filter, poured strong and fast. A cup of kopi, two soft-boiled eggs, kaya toast, that's a full breakfast order. If you're new to ordering kopi, here's a quick guide. Kopi is coffee with condensed milk. Kopi C comes with evaporated milk and sugar. Kopi O is black with sugar. 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
10: Add peng if you want it ice, siu tai if you want it less sweet, gao if you want it stronger, and po if you want it weaker.
11: Then there's Kopi Guyu. Served with a slice of butter stirred in. 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
10: If you want to try a very Singaporean style of coffee, this is the one that you should go for.
11: I've worked with a lot of coffee styles, but one thing never changes. If the roast isn't right, it shows in every cup. I visit a family-run roastery that's been roasting since the 1960s. Jacob is a second-generation roaster.
12: This is where we store all our green coffee. We have air condition running 24/7 just to keep the raw material really fresh. We have about 12 different single origin here. We're going to roast one of our staple blend, which is beans from Colombia and as well as Guatemala.
11: His father started young, roasting beans for a Dutch coffee company before setting up his own roastery by the time he was 19.
12: My dad, the very first job that, you know, he wants me to take on is actually coffee roasting. This is the heart of the whole operation. We don't have a fancy machine like what we have now. We have a desert fire machine, which is very rare. Everything is by feel, by eye, by smell. So this is how I was trained, yeah.
11: Jacob shifted his focus, roasting only Arabica beans for specialty brews.
10: How do you ensure that the consistency is applied now in your roastery?
12: When we design a roast profile, the kind of heat application on the beans, simply put it like a 20 seconds or even a 5 seconds difference is going to create a totally different taste profile to the customers. So it's important, you know, to keep things consistent because we're dealing with food products. It changes time to time. So we need to be very adaptive to how the coffee changes by tasting the coffee, and then we come back to the roaster and start making adjustment. Having the ability to taste the coffee with high accuracy, it's very important. I think the consistency that we are able to replicate the coffee, not just roasting, but how we brew the coffee is equally important as well.
11: Today, the roastery offers one of the widest range of single origin beans. Single origin means beans from one farm or producer. These beans are supplied to cafes, hotels, and offices around the city.
10: So Tiong Ho has such a rich history, over more than 50 years now. How do you plan to take it to the next 50 years?
12: As you can see from our tagline, better coffee for all. So this is the philosophy we want to bring across. But more importantly, how are we going to do it? Being humble, being generous in whatever we share, sets the foundation of what we do from day to day. Be it from coffee we source, how we put things into practice, and more importantly, how we deliver the coffee to bring across a good cup of coffee to consumer. I think this is it sets the foundation.
11: This roastery has evolved with the times without compromising on quality. But coffee culture isn't just evolving, it's expanding. More of us are paying attention not just to what we drink, but where. I head east to Tampines, where a new kind of coffee space is taking shape.
13: Hey, brother!
14: Hey! Welcome to my home cafe.
11: This is where my friend Terence lives. It is also home to one of the more unexpected coffee setups I've seen.
13: We have a brew bar here, then we have the espresso bar just at the side of the kitchen.
11: Terence has spent nearly 20 years in the coffee industry. He's a former national champion and he's also my coach. And now he's pouring competition-grade cups for his neighbours.
13: This is a brand new estate. There's about 1,500 households. I guess the big idea is more of like connecting the community together, because I observe like once we move into new HDBs, and most of the time we get our doors closed and we hardly get a chance to meet our neighbors. Using coffee as a medium, starting a home cafe, it allows people to come and visit and give us a chance to get to know the neighbors better by their name, we know their preferences.
10: For this neighborhood, is yours the only one that's doing a home cafe?
13: There are other businesses around, even like grooming of nails and doing of hairs and stuff. I feel at this current juncture, everyone is more curious about home-based business and what kind of like coffee quality or beverages they can get from house or home. And I hope that we can help our neighbors to understand more about quality of coffee. Thankfully, coffee is pretty common language for a lot of people. So it breaks down a lot of barrier, and I guess it allows people to just get connected faster.
11: People like Terence are showing how something simple, like a cup of coffee, can bring people together. I've heard of a different kind of gathering, where coffee meets music.

0: It's a car showroom, but it sounds like a party. Started by friends in their early 20s, DJ spin, brews are poured, and dancing with a coffee in hand is just part of the vibe.
1: We've all been classmates since secondary one. We just had shared passions that like coffee, music. I love putting like holding parties.
2: So I think that was when we saw realized like, okay, why don't we do a friends and family thing where we, you know, had throw our first event at our apartment. So we actually recorded the set, posted the set clips online with text saying like, oh, would you be interested in a sober day party with specialty coffee? And I think we were really fortunate that the videos, you know, went viral.
1: For us, we want to bring people who used to go to the club or people who don't like going to the club to come down and meet with one another. Yeah.
2: An alternative venue.
1: Yeah.
0: So you're in your early 20s. Why do you think your generation appreciates this?
2: When they go to the club, the taxi prices are very expensive, alcohol as well. So that's why we price our events at $20 because we want this to be an accessible place, you know. And I would attribute the second reason to the Sober Curious movement.
1: People are really prioritizing wellness and more genuine connections now. They want to meet new people in an environment that promotes it.
2: When we first started, it was really a lot of our own circles and a lot of Gen Z people. But now we actually see a lot of people who are tourists coming to our events as well.
1: We've also expanded in terms of like generations. We had a mother and son pair come in and they were dancing together.
2: Yeah, they were pushed into the center of the dance floor.
1: Yeah, it was really, really fun.
2: Very wholesome.
1: Yeah.
0: And when do you guys see this going for at least for the next few years?
2: We want to continue making innovative, healthy third spaces for people to socialize. How we want to cultivate an appreciation for specialty coffee. We really want to use our platform to spotlight, you know, DJs, roasteries that we really like as well.
0: I spent over a decade in coffee. And what's clear to me now is there's no one way to enjoy it. Whether it's brewed at a kopitiam, or in a home cafe, or served on a dance floor, coffee in Singapore is more than just a drink. To me, it's a way we can all come together.

0: Saturday on Japan Hour. It's going to be an epic trip that takes our cyclist from Tokyo to Yokohama.
1: That's really, really good.
0: Kamakura. Hokone.
2: These are the best views I have seen of Mount Fuji.
0: And finally, to Aizu Oshima.
2: Oh, wow. It's like standing on a different planet.
0: Japan Hour, Saturday on CNA.
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0: History remembers the dates, but it was the minutes that changed the world. Pearl Harbor. A surprise attack that brought America into a war.
4: Within the first 5 minutes of the attack, four battleships were hit.
0: Hiroshima, an atomic bomb, one devastating moment that changed warfare forever.
5: We were not anymore in this old-fashioned war of guns and of military invasions and stuff. It was this new, much more terrifying.
0: Saigon, a desperate final evacuation as a nation fell.
6: The docks on Tuesday morning were crammed with thousands of Vietnamese desperate to escape from Saigon by any means possible.
0: Berlin, a city under siege as Hitler's empire crumbled.
7: It is the most benighted, appalling place you can imagine.
0: 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Sundays on CNA

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1: You know what I like about Holland Village? It's the old and new mixed together in a cozy little neighborhood. Holland Village is just one of those places in Singapore that has just the right amount of charm. With a shiny new mall, yet still delightfully eclectic. And who better to show us around than Jacinta? She's got the inside scoop, from scavenger hunts to neighborhood legends.
2: Hi, I'm Jacinta, a physical education teacher based right here in Holland Village. I've been living in a neighborhood for about 5 years now, and it's really become home.
3: Hi! Are you ready to play the game?
4: Yeah.
3: All right, let's start.
2: I'm teaming up today with my students to play a game of Hidden Singapore Holland Village. It's girls versus boys. Let the friendly fun begin. This game is slightly like a scavenger hunt where they give us clues and we have to go and find those clues. So the clue one is nearby.
5: For a wall of faceless white figures.
2: Oh, faceless white figures. Ooh, sounds good. The rules are simple. All you need is your mobile phone. Once you join, you'll receive a clue over text. Sometimes a riddle, sometimes an image. Crack it and you're on to the next one.
6: I don't really understand.
5: It's this white figure.
2: We have no idea where is it.
7: Showed you the mirrors in the MRT.
2: Faceless white figures. Gotcha.
5: We were here first, so you were like 1 second ahead of us, ready. Please.
2: This is clue number 7, and we're meant to find a mirror wall and count the number of people featured in the artwork.
5: Okay, wait, 1, 2, 3.
8: Our game has been played by more than 60,000 people by now, and a lot of them are tourists, and we designed the experience so that even a seasoned local living here for their whole lives who played the experience and they're like, I never knew this, and I never knew that.
9: I never knew that Holland Village was named after a British architect, Hugh Holland, so I was really surprised by that.
2: I think it teaches us a lot about our neighborhood and also like the things that we walk past every day we kind of miss, and also a little bit of history, like the tree that was planted by Lee Kuan Yew himself. Who, by the way, was the first Prime Minister of Singapore. Along the way, there were some mini rewards as well, like a free coffee.
10: Hi, good afternoon. Hi. I play the Hidden SG.
11: Thank you.
5: Now we are at clue 12. We have a feeling that it's somewhere around the bakery. I think it's here. We just turned left. Good afternoon. We're playing a game called Hidden Singapore at Holland Village. And our final clue is, what is this bakery's signature item?
12: Maybe I'll take you to the side to have a look. So we are a Kiong Siak Bakery. We started in Kiong Siak Road, and our signature is actually the saw hay. It's actually Cantonese for the bunning up the hair to pay homage to the history of the street. This will probably be the answer to your game. Thank you very much. Good luck and all the best.
2: Oh no!
13: What? You're very.
2: Oh, too late.
13: You guys are just too fast.
5: Okay, I'm gonna type in the answer.
2: Okay.
13: Yeah.
2: Yes.
13: Okay.
2: That's good.
13: Oh, yeah.
5: And? Yep. You see?
2: Yeah. Woo! Yay. We did it! Yeah. We won!
13: Fine, you know what? Good job. Okay, good job.
2: I think, in a way, the game brings the community together, with local businesses joining in to help players solve the clues, which makes the experience even more fulfilling. Located in the central part of Singapore, Holland Village is a vibrant neighborhood known for its trendy cafes and chill vibe. I live here in Cheap Bee Gardens, a unique residential estate in this neighborhood. Cheap Bee Gardens is made out of these black and white houses. They are built in the 1960s for the British military personnel at that time that was staying in this area. I moved here because I love the old charming houses and the fact that it feels like a green, peaceful pocket right next to town. It's that mix of nature and character that makes this neighborhood so special. Right now, we're at ACS International. I've been a PE teacher here for 2 years. I live around the corner. It's only 5 minutes walk for me. Teaching here has been an awesome experience. Hello, guys. Hello.
4: I'll leave you guys to
2: it. It is one of only 3 international schools here that is allowed to have both Singaporean and international students.
11: I think the Singaporean students learn a lot about the nations that these students come from, so have a greater understanding of the Asian region and all that it does for the world. For international students coming to Singapore, they get to learn what this country is like, how it's outward looking, how it's looking to promote itself as a global force.
2: Make sure you check your friend's harness. Safety is number one. Today, we have a rock climbing class. So this is one shoe bag, and in this shoe bag, there will be a puzzle piece like that. I have given my rock climbing class an activity. In each shoe bag at the top of the rock wall, there are different puzzle pieces of famous athletes. And the fastest team wins. Okay, ready? Okay, let's go! As a teacher, it's not just about drills and games. Watching them grow stronger, both physically and mentally, is incredibly rewarding.
14: This is the corner piece.
2: All right, guys, we got one more minute. It brings out their energy, and it's always fun watching them give it their all. 2, 1. Okay, everybody, hands off your puzzle. All right, we have a winning team. It's kind of finished. It's sort of like the best one. Okay, I think my students did really well today, and they show those skills and qualities in a good rock climber. Choosing what to eat in Holland Village isn't easy. There are just so many great options. I'm meeting an old friend, Elon, for lunch. He's going to love the place I picked for us. Hi, Elon.
15: Hey, hi. So good to see you.
2: Are you hungry?
16: I'm starving.
2: Starving? All right, yeah. Let's go. Everything here is cooked over roaring open flames.
17: This is where the action is. Everything that is cooked on the meats and produce. The use of wood fire definitely changes the effect on food. So we use apple wood that creates a lovely flavor.
2: We ordered a watermelon feta salad, bone marrow toast, and a highly recommended dish, interestingly called the dirty duck. So this is going to change your life.
16: Yeah. Okay, okay.
11: Oh, wow.
2: Yeah, it's good.
11: Yeah, it's really good.
2: Right?
11: Oh, wow.
2: Yes.
11: Okay, okay.
2: So it's really good. And now, to turn the heat up even more, oysters on fire.
16: Wow.
13: Wow. Oh, that's so cool.
2: A perfect way to end our meal here at the fireplace.
18: Yes, thank you.
14: Oh, wow.
2: Let's head to a favorite shop of mine. And it's been here in Holland Village for a long time. Hi, Alicia.
19: Hi.
2: Good afternoon.
19: Hi.
2: How are you? Long time no see.
19: Yeah.
2: Yeah, how are you doing? Good.
19: Yourself?
2: Yeah, I'm good.
19: Back in 1959, my grandfather came into Singapore. He opened several businesses. And then in 1970s, they opened the Lim's Arts and Crafts store in Holland Village. And in 2015, we actually rebranded it to Lim's Legacy, still keeping to its roots.
2: The shop features an eclectic mix of furniture, ceramics, and homeware. But I'm here for something even more unique they've got tucked away. Alicia and I head upstairs to their other outlet.
19: And this is our kimono section. Yeah, we have the vintage kimonos, upcycled kimonos.
2: Wow, they're beautiful. Can I try some of them?
19: Of course.
2: These vintage kimonos are given a second life. They're shipped in from Japan, then upcycled into beautiful, one-of-a-kind pieces right here in Singapore.
19: It feels really good.
2: The material is like silk, and it's not that hot for Singapore's weather.
19: Oh, and this is really nice.
2: I'm for sure coming back for these kimonos. Right now, I'm going to the garage sale in Chitpee Gardens where I live. Usually they post a lot of items that they're trying to sell on a group chat in Facebook. And it's called the Cheap Bee Gardens group. And I'm going to go check it out. All right, so this is the house. We're going to meet Nancy now. Oh, wow, there's a lot of people. Hi! Wow! What do we have here?
16: Some are rings. This is a bangle. It's a short necklace.
2: Everything here has been gone immediately after about like 5 minutes that I was here. There's a tight-knit community here where almost everyone knows everyone, which makes a yacht sale like this feel extra warm and personal.
16: I say every 6 months, I will revamp my wardrobe. Right? It's things that I don't want to use anymore, so you might as well sell or give away. Most time, I actually give away.
2: I've been looking at some of the bracelets. They look really interesting. They're very pretty. They come in a pair.
18: My dad just was on Facebook and he's like, girls, look, there's this lady selling jewelry. And they're like, oh, let's go. I got these two bracelets. I'm going to give one to my friend.
20: We often come to every yard sale possible in around Cheap Bee Gardens.
2: Nancy's giveaway is just about wrapped up. She's happy. The neighbors are happy. Now, that's what I call good old Cheap Bee Gardens spirit. Holland Village transforms at night. Evenings in Holland Village are a vibe of their own. Cafes glow a little warmer, friends linger a little longer, and the neighborhood settles into its laid-back mood. I have a few favorite places to hang out, and the Pit is one of them. Hi, guys!
21: Hey!
2: Hi! I'm a regular here. It feels like family. My colleagues and myself will come over to catch up with one another. It's also walking distance from my home, and I know that I'm safe. You know, I've lived here a while, and Holland Village still finds ways to surprise me. It's laid back, a little quirky, and packed with personality, just the way I like it.
22: ตอนแรกมีคดีแค่หนึ่งสองสามมันกลายเป็นแปดเป็นสิบแต่ผมคิดว่า30กว่าคน
23: Authorities have arrested who they believe is the most prolific serial killer in the nation's history.
24: How could this woman be a killer?
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0: Some say the best way to experience Singapore is through its food. From iconic breakfasts to handmade sweets, our old-school bakeries are more than just nostalgia. They're still rolling, layering, and shaping the flavors many grew up with. And in the basement of a shopping mall, a pie that's become something of a legend. In Singapore, new trends come fast. But some flavors never fade. These are bakes that generations grew up with. Made the same way for decades, still part of daily life in a city that keeps moving. One of those stories begins in Whampoa, at a bakery that never sleeps. At Sweetland's Confectionery, the ovens have been firing since the 1960s. Back then, it was known as Xingzi Dai, one of the hundreds of neighborhood bakeries that delivered fresh loaves to coffee shops across the city. Many of those bakeries have since closed. This one could have been next until Nicholas decided to take it on.
1: From what I know, there were probably two related owners before, an uncle passing it down to the nephew, and after which they sold the business off to the previous owner, which was a driver for them, and they had quite good success running the bakery until they sold the business to me.
0: Nicholas didn't grow up in this bakery, but when he heard it might close, he decided to step in.
1: I really, really enjoy heritage businesses. I would like to preserve some of it for future generations.
0: What he's keeping alive is the Hainanese loaf, once found in nearly every coffee shop across Singapore. It was first made by Hainanese migrants in the early 20th century, adapting European-style bread to local tastes. Toasted with kaya and paired with strong local coffee, this became the taste of Singapore's mornings. To some, it looks like a simple loaf. But ask any local and they'll tell you it tastes different.
1: It's kind of similar to a French loaf, to a baguette. The only difference is our Hainan loaf skin is thicker.
0: Making the Hainanese loaf begins the same way as any bread. But here, it's done in batches big enough to keep kaya toast on the table across the island.
1: We would mix about 4 bags of flour, and that would be about 100 kgs of flour together with yeast, water,

0: 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Family Ties with Susan Ng.
1: But it's a lot more about understanding her perspective as well.
2: Yeah, and that's important.
1: Yeah, looking for who will understand my perspective. Through this, we actually do understand each other a lot better.
3: Talk to a trusted adult, and then the kids will tell me, yeah, I tell my parents, but they don't believe me.
0: Family Ties, Saturdays at 11 a.m. and 10 p.m. on CNA 938.
4: Addition, adding a modern twist to an old trade.
5: We'll typically cut the dough into appropriate weightage and after it go into the molder. And from the molder, it will come out like a cigar shape.
4: The machine speeds things up. But when it first arrived, not everyone welcomed the change.
5: When we first bought the machine, a lot of them were making a lot of noise saying that, oh no, this machine, it shouldn't be this way. We should actually do it by hand. It's more traditional. They do not want to use it.
4: It took time, but once the team saw the bread stayed the same and the work got easier, they came around. Once shaped, the dough is placed into tins and left to proof, slowly rising as it ferments. When it's ready, it goes into the rotary oven. Tray after tray, each loaf bakes until golden, then set out to cool before it's sliced and delivered. Sometimes the hardest part isn't keeping a recipe alive. It's keeping the work going, day after day, loaf after loaf. Across the city, in another kitchen, a different kind of effort is unfolding. Something smaller, softer, and just as steeped in memory.
6: Hajjah Maimunah started by my mother in 1992, along with my grandmother. So my grandmother actually supported her to open this business because my mom have passion in food. So we opened our first outlet.
4: Hajjah Maimunah built its name on traditional Malay cooking. But from the start, kuih has always been part of the menu. They're a taste of tradition, just as important as the savoury dishes the restaurant is known for.
6: Kuih plays an important role in Malay culture because it is something that brings us together. Every time we have gatherings, every time we have a celebration.
7: Dia punya onde-onde punya sign mana, cik?
4: At the heart of it now is Maria, working alongside her siblings to keep the recipes going, just as they've always been.
6: We use the traditional way of making kuih. We do still painstakingly make the undi-undi or some other kuihs that we make by hand.
4: Kuih lapis is one of the most popular. Layer by layer, batter is poured, steamed, then poured again.
6: It takes about 7 minutes to layer each layer of kuih lapis. If it gets too overcooked, it won't stick together. If it gets undercooked, the colour will combine.
4: That same care goes into another bestseller, Onde Onde. Each ball of dough is wrapped around palm sugar, sealed by hand, then boiled until it floats. Rolled in fresh grated coconut, it looks simple, but leaves no room for error.
6: The measurement and time needs to be precise because for undi-undi, if you overcook it, the gula melaka inside will burst out from the undi-undi. So if everything bursts out, you cannot use that batch. You have to throw everything away. Honestly, I feel the most difficult part of making kuih is the time and patience, and also you need to be very focused. Kuih is not something that you can rush.
4: It's this discipline, giving each step the time it needs, that keeps the tradition alive. And that same patience defines another Singapore favourite. Tucked away in the basement of Katong Shopping Centre, Dona Manis is a small bakery that has stood the test of time.

0: You want a slice? You slice it.
1: It's now run by Claire, a third generation, carrying the family's legacy forward. For more than four decades, the bakery has been known for one thing. It's banana pie. A recipe passed down from her grandfather's time and kept alive in her hands.
2: There's something very special about handmade items in this world of fast food.
1: A typical day begins with the dough, butter, flour, and eggs mixed by hand, pressed into crusts and baked. Bananas are chosen carefully, checked against a chart for the perfect ripeness.
2: And from there, the bananas are hand-sliced and placed in the pie, and a filling of grated coconuts is layered on top, after which we put in a puff pastry rim that's been sheeted and cut, and almond nibs go on top. And then after that, of course, it's baked to a nice golden brown.
1: Each step is done by hand. It's a deliberate choice.
2: I think there is a charm to being artisanal and protecting the craft of pastry. I believe come with that love and care that we put into that things that we do. And I think that our customers can taste that.
1: But for her, it's about more than taste. It's about keeping something rooted, a way of baking and of remembering that connects people to where they come from.
2: I think heritage bakeries are a part of Singapore that connects us to our past. And, you know, my mom calls it gan, which is your roots. And heritage bakeries do something for that, that we connect back to the past, we connect back to our roots, and we ensure the continuity of these memories.
1: The smell of bread, the colours of kueh, the sweetness of pie, each one a small ritual of daily life. Old school bakes that carry memory, heritage and identity. And in a city that's always moving forward, they remind us some flavours are worth holding on to.
3: This Teacher's Day.
4: Miss Lee paid extra attention to me because she knew that I was from a children's home. Even though my grades weren't very good, she always made me feel like a star.
5: There was one particular student whom I'm very fond of.
4: I'm ready to see her.
3: A long-awaited reunion on Finding Teacher, Saturday on CNA.
6: A.
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24: We're about to meet Nicola, who moved from the UK to Singapore. And along the way, she's discovered sunshine on tap, an obsession with chicken rice, and friends who've become family.
25: I'm always in need of cocktail shots.
26: Okay.
25: Francis, come here, darling. Would you mind if you just make a cocktail for us?
27: I remember it like it was yesterday. I stepped off my one-way flight. And I was just there like, I'm gonna love it here.
28: Oh, I love it. I love the pop of pink and the orange.
27: I feel like I was just living in a permanent holiday mode.

0: when my girls come, we sit them at those tables and then we get that shot.
1: Like that?
0: And then, yeah, in that gap. Francis! Second time!
2: I got flown to Singapore to become editor of a magazine online. And I was there for about 2.5 years. And it was tough. And I resigned and was like, resigned myself to moving back to the UK as well.
0: So let's try it with the daylight. And then as it gets darker, more people fill up, we'll go from there.
2: And then I had made a really good friend from a PR agency. And she was like, have you ever thought about moving to the other side and do the PR and marketing? And I think even your personality, you'd be the right fit. I was like, okay, I'll give it a go. I met my now boss and I was like, I deal with F&B as in fashion and beauty, not F&B food and beverage. I need to make this clear. I've never done this before. She went, you'll be fine. You'll pick it up. And I did.
0: Maybe like some top down ones. Today we are shooting our happy hour. We've reintroduced happy hour, I don't know, a few months ago. So I've enlisted a photographer friend of mine. I've worked with him a few times. And we're going to be shooting a beautiful golden hour, happy hour vibe that I can use to then promote the bar. But girls, sorry, can I slide you up a little bit to the left? Hey, I think this is it. I think this is gorgeous.
3: That's great, man.
0: Look at the pinks and the... I've been in this role for 6 years, and what I love about us is we're both Singaporean and expats. We're all in it together. There's no differentiation. I get to work with such an eclectic mix of people, which makes my job more interesting. Everyone comes from different walks of life, especially in Singapore, and I love being able to converse and connect with these different types of people.

0: I've actually played netball since I was 10 years old at school. When I first moved to Singapore, I didn't play netball for 2 years. I missed like the camaraderie of the sport itself and having a team to belong to and also the exercise. I went on Facebook and I sort of searched Singapore netball and then I found the Wanderers. And I just messaged them. They said, yeah, come along to a training and we'll see how we go.
1: Go on, go on, go on. Pass, pass, pass. Behind, give me the high ball. That is too flat.
0: You got it. It's been 5 or 6 years training with the same coach and the same team, so we've all got a really good bond.
1: Their goal is very clear set. They want to win you all. Very simple.
2: These two are my pocket, right? Sometimes they run down very slow. You stand on top, tee her, all right? Then you see they're going throw. You see thrower, they throw. You run out, you can intercept all this pocket ball.
0: The Singapore Cricket Club has its own netball league. They bring on all the teams once or twice a year. So tonight was a playoff. See who goes through to like the final, and it just so happens that it was Wanderers Whites, which is me, versus Wanderers Reds.
1: One more, come on! Come on, one more!
0: We lost by one goal, which means we don't go through.
3: Reds versus Wanderers White, hip hip!
4: Hooray!
3: Hip hip!
4: Hooray!
3: Hip hip!
4: Hooray!
5: Hello.
6: Hello, darling. Can you hear me?
5: I can. It's not the best line, but I can hear you.
6: I know. It's because I've come out by the pool. I was going for a little dip.
0: There's two things I miss most about the UK when I'm in Singapore. The first is the seasons. The second main thing is my friends and family.
6: So how's my niece and nephew? I miss them so much. I miss my babies.
5: Yeah. They're good.
6: They've
5: got a lot of exciting things coming up.
6: Do they ever ask about Auntie Nick or not?
5: You're more prevalent the closer you are to being with us.
6: Right. Well, I'm flying back in 2 weeks, so surely they got to bring me up at some point.
5: You know what you have to bring us back, right?
6: Booze and chocolate. That's the only thing you want from Asia. There's so many nicer things I could bring back for you from Singapore.
0: Every time I go back to the UK, I've got 3 days in and I'm like, right, I want to go back to Singapore. I miss the convenience. I miss the weather. When it's rainstorming, I'll still walk out in flip-flops. It feels so much more effortless to live. All right, I'm going to love you and leave you, my darling, and I'm going to let you go to work.
5: See you soon.
0: I love you. Bye, sister.
5: Bye.
0: Bye, angel. Bye-bye.

0: always a launch party. There's always a, you know, a new restaurant opening. There's a new brand opening, and I get to go and, you know, network and meet people. With me, this is Nisha. She's been one of my best friends for years.
1: God, years.
0: And this is Charisma. We do hikes. We go to like nature reservoirs together.
1: Love the nature.
0: Oh my God, yes. We do a lot of healthy gym stuff. We also do bottomless brunches, press events, dinners, karaoke. We love a karaoke.
1: We love a karaoke. Yeah.
2: Life with balance.
0: Yes. The three of us, we're all from completely different backgrounds. Mm. And yet it feels like we're sisters. It's like an overnight immediate connection that she's Australian, she's Singaporean, and I'm British.
2: Being Singaporean and mixed, and growing up here with such a multiracial melting pot that we have in Singapore, this kind of connection for me is what I've grown up with.

0: things I love about living in Singapore is how you can have such a variety of food. And I am obsessed with chicken rice. Hello, hello, uncle.
1: Hello.
0: Can I order 2 large roasted chicken rice?
2: Okay, for here?
3: Yeah.
0: Okay. And then
3: bok choy, boleh.
0: Bok choy also,
2: yeah.
0: Large. A large.

0: I'm very excited.
1: All right.
0: I'm
1: chin,
0: very excited.
2: Chin.
0: Ketchup.
3: Oh my god.
1: Is that good?
3: Why is it spicy?
1: Because of the chili.
3: I didn't put chili on mine though. Oh my gosh, that is gorgeous.
0: I go to Hawker Centers all the time.
1: We love a good tapao, right? We like to take it home.
3: Yeah.
1: Like sit in front of our TVs and eat our chicken rice and watch a movie as well.
2: Don't get me wrong, like, I do love restaurants and especially like fine dining. I love that, but it has its place.
3: It has its place in time.
2: And so does this. Outside there is the place to be for your satay skewers essentially. And you get mutton, you get chicken, and you get prawns. I can tell you hands down, there's a line out there for a reason. All right, but how do I dip this?
1: Use your feet and pull it to the front.
3: Yep.
1: And then you dip.
3: Then you dip. Experience.
1: Gotta teach you how to eat satay.
3: Yep.
2: Singapore is vibrant, it's eclectic, you get to meet so many different people every day of the week. As a single working woman, I literally wouldn't want to be anywhere else.
0: Cheers, girls.
1: I love you, girls.
3: Love you.
0: Love you.
3: Love you, my babies.
4: I feel more settled here than I do, like, when I go back to London. That now feels more alien. There's like my friendship circles here, my work. Everything about me now was built in Singapore. This is where I belong.
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8: 25 years after 9/11, unravel the story of those trapped inside Windows on the World, the iconic restaurant on the top floors of the World Trade Center's North Tower.
10: People were in the building. We had to race to get them out.
8: Accused of poisoning the victims with cyanide, Death Loans traces the deadly trail behind one of Thailand's most shocking murder cases.
11: Everyone was confused. How could this woman be a killer?
8: Across South and Southeast Asia, communities are pioneering a life without oil, using solar, biogas, electric vehicles, and local alternatives to build a cleaner, more resilient future.
12: Part of the inspiration is really the rising fuel costs.
8: This September on CNA.

I'm not really awfully aware of him filming, except there are one or two occasions where he gets into the film, and I do remember him doing things like that.

they actually set up a pretend film studio in the backyard. And they were obviously acting out, you know, what the Japs did. And another point, he actually went and filmed in the street, which was extremely dangerous, because if he'd been caught, he would have been shot.

Headline news this hour. 52 Singaporeans arrested and detained in China's Guangxi region. They were caught during a crackdown on suspected pyramid schemes and related offences. It's believed to be the largest number detained overseas at any one time. Investigations are ongoing, and the Singapore police are seeking more information from their Chinese counterparts. A breakthrough in rescue efforts for teams in Nepal after two workers are pulled alive from a hydropower tunnel. The rescue fueling fresh hopes of finding more survivors, more than a week after glacial floods swept the Nepal-Tibet border. Teams are also pushing ahead to clear roads and provide emergency medical care. More international assistance is also arriving to aid efforts. The death toll has since soared past 1,300, with more than 5,600 others still unaccounted for. And Southeast Asia is grappling with toxic smoke from raging land and forest fires in Indonesia. Malaysia has declared a state of emergency in Serian, a district near Indonesia's Kalimantan region that has the highest number of hotspots. The Air Pollutant Index, or API, there is surging beyond 500. That's far above the 300 threshold considered hazardous. Singapore's Pollutant Standards Index has exceeded 100 for the first time in nearly 3 years. The country's environment agency said it will issue daily haze updates. Authorities have advised the public to monitor the PSI and adjust their activities according to the prevailing air quality and their health. And the U.S. job market has registered strong growth this month, expanding by 162,000 jobs ahead of upcoming midterm elections. Data showed that employment grew in the restaurant and bar sectors, while jobs in public schools bounced back from a contraction a month earlier. The unemployment rate remained steady at 4.1%. The White House has hailed the report as illustrating the administration's performance on the economy. And that's latest from the CNA newsroom.

0: This is East Asia Tonight.
1: Good Friday evening. I'm Otelli Edwards. Tonight's top stories. 52 Singaporeans have been arrested in China's Guangxi region over suspected pyramid schemes. It's believed to be the largest number of Singaporeans detained overseas at one time. Rescuers in China's Tibet region digging deeper into debris as heavy machinery reaches worst-hit areas. Plus, a breakthrough in Nepal. Two workers pulled alive from a tunnel. Pacific Island leaders voice concern over a nearby missile test, calling for transparency and advance warning, but stop short of naming China. South Korea considers military support to help secure the Strait of Hormuz, but says that any deployment must not compromise readiness on the Korean Peninsula.

0: Also tonight, a German auto giant, Volkswagen, embarks on a historic overhaul, doubling its job cuts to 100,000 and slashing its model portfolio as it battles President Trump's tariffs and fierce competition from China. Plus, Myanmar's Min Aung Hlaing is in Vietnam, his latest stop in a flurry of overseas visits since becoming president. As more countries engage with Nay Pyi Taw, is Myanmar turning the page on years of diplomatic isolation? Two Singaporeans have been arrested and detained in Guangxi following China's crackdown on suspected pyramid scheme activities. Singapore's Foreign Affairs Ministry has visited them to check on their well-being and provide consular assistance. The arrests came after a law enforcement operation in China against such schemes and related offences. The Singapore police have contacted their Chinese counterparts to seek more information. Investigations by the Chinese authorities are ongoing.
1: Our embassy in Beijing and consulate general in Guangzhou have made three visits to all 52 detainees to check on their well-being and provide consular assistance. This includes conveying requests from the detainees and messages from their families and facilitating administrative matters. In Singapore, MFA officers are in touch with their next of kin, and I have met the family members of most of the detainees. We're doing all we can to help them through an understandably difficult time.
0: Well, Ms. Sim adds that the Singapore government will not intervene in the judicial system and investigations of other countries. Her ministry will continue to engage the Chinese authorities and provide consular assistance to the Singaporeans and their families.
1: That the Singapore government does not interfere in the judicial process and investigations of other countries, just as we expect foreign governments to respect our laws and legal process. The Singapore government will continue to pay close attention to the case and stress that due process should be accorded to our citizens.
0: Singapore's Foreign Affairs Ministry says that Singaporeans travelling or residing overseas are subject to the laws of the countries they are in. Singaporeans are reminded to exercise caution when invited to take part in schemes involving the recruitment of participants or the upfront payment of substantial sums of money, whether overseas or locally. Now, at least three Singaporeans have filed police reports over what they believe to be a pyramid scheme with roots in the southern Chinese city of Nanning. Now, their stories are among more than a dozen that CNA uncovered while investigating the scheme. CNA's Olivia Seong and Jonathan Chia reviewed text messages, photographs and hours of secretly recorded audio obtained from participants at presentation sessions in China. Here's their report.
2: The investigation began with a series of tip-offs from sources, some dating back to 2024. Some public accounts later emerged from others who said they had been approached about an investment opportunity in Nanning. As that trail led CNA to speak with more than a dozen interviewees, a pattern began to emerge. Many accounts began in pretty much the same way. Casual conversations with a new contact, mutual friend, or at times someone they already trusted. And they spoke about broad investment or business opportunities in China. So we followed those leads and eventually went undercover at a seemingly innocuous social gathering in Singapore. We're masking this footage to conceal the identities of those present, but at this particular meeting, the conversation went on for around 2 hours, with topics ranging from careers to retirement plans and hobbies. There was no direct investment pitch. Things changed when one guest expressed an interest in investing in China. An individual who was identified to CNA by a source as being part of the program began talking about the Guangxi region and Nanning in particular. He presented Nanning's development and Singapore's involvement in the city as an opportunity for investors. The themes echoed what interviewees told CNA they had heard in their own initial encounters, but many said the first mention of a specific investment scheme in Nanning was only brought up later, during smaller follow-up meetings. One man who wanted to be known as Rob agreed to one such meeting earlier this year.
3: It was a courtesy, in that sense, a mutual acquaintance, someone who I respect, and I was in between jobs, so exploring any opportunity seemed like a good idea at the time. They said, well, Singapore had tried to attract a lot of different investors from across the world, and this is similar, it's just that they are running it a little bit less obviously.
2: Rob declined the opportunity, but for others who remain interested, the next step was an invite to visit Nanning. CNA reviewed screenshots of text messages and itineraries for 4 to 5 day trips sent to potential participants. These included city tours and visits to shopping malls, also a supposed development center in Nanning.
4: They sold it across that, you know, look at Shenzhen. You know, this is like Shenzhen 2.0. Yeah, so if you miss the Shenzhen boat ride, this is the best time to go.
2: Marketing professional Adrian Tan traveled to Nanning in 2018 when he was going through a rough patch in his career. He was the only interviewee who agreed to be identified.
4: This program essentially is like a membership-ish kind of program. You pay a lot of money, but there is incentive involved. And the incentive comes in the form of you getting in downline. So any new member that you bring in, you get a cut of it, and the members will also trickle up to you. So there's no product, it's just purely membership.
2: Adrian wrote about his experience in a social media post in July after hearing how more Singaporeans had been approached recently. He said his trip culminated in briefing sessions explaining how the program worked, the fee to participate, around 30,000 or 50,000 Singapore dollars, and they were encouraged to recruit others into the program.
4: Commission comes from the membership fee of your downline. So essentially, it is just moving money from the bottom all the way up. But then I realized something. If my downline or my downline had to go through a situation where they have to borrow a lot of money, I cannot live with those blood on my hands. So that was where and when I decided, no, this is not for me.
2: Another interviewee known as Rachel made a different decision. She traveled to Nanning in 2016, met other investors, and eventually sank 45,000 Singapore dollars in the scheme.
5: They are all older than me, then they're more savvy than me. If they recognize and see that this is a good business opportunity, maybe I should consider.
2: Rachel said her recruiter also suggested ways she could raise the money.
5: You can cash out your policy, you can pawn your Rolex, you can sell, what other things do you think you have? You can borrow a few thousand dollars from your family members, you can slowly return them.
2: Rachel later tried to recruit her cousin, but when he did his research, he found online reports about similar Nanning programs being described as pyramid schemes. Rachel followed up by digging deeper and eventually decided she wanted out. She told her recruiter that her family urgently needed the money, pestering her for about a month to return her funds. She eventually recovered about half her investment.
5: I myself wouldn't want anybody to fall into this scheme. I would not want anybody to take over my place just because I want to get my money back. So I say no, this option is out. Yes, I consider myself lucky to get the money back.
2: Three people CNA spoke to filed police reports after returning from Nanning. They said they believed they had been misled about the trip and the nature of the program.
6: So I think the starting point is be very, discerning. Always try to validate the information, even through multiple channels.
0: Well, if you want to find out more about the story, do head to cna.asia or our mobile app, where you can also find our explainer on pyramid schemes and whether they are legal in Singapore. A rare ray of hope following the devastating Himalayan floods. Rescuers pulling alive two workers from a tunnel in Nepal. Cheers erupted as the two men were rescued from the Trishuli 3A hydropower project along the Trishuli River. Officials identified them as a mechanical foreman and a mechanical supervisor. Both are in stable condition and have been flown to a hospital in Kathmandu. 8 teams are continuing the search for more survivors as officials believe others trapped in hydropower tunnels are still alive. Well, across the border in Tibet, Chinese rescue teams are carrying out deeper searches around the devastated Jirong port. A key road into the disaster zone has reopened, allowing heavy machinery, rescue dogs, and life detection equipment into the area. Now, massive floods were triggered by a glacier collapse last week, sweeping away towns, roads, and bridges across the Nepal-Tibet border. Nepal says nearly 1,300 people were killed, with more than 5,000 others missing. On China's end, 21 people are dead, while more than 500 remain unaccounted for. Right, for more, let's go to CNA's senior correspondent Han Yuguan, live from Shanghai. Yuguan, what more do we know about how rescue efforts are unfolding in Tibet?
7: The biggest change now on the Tibet side is that rescuers can now search much deeper in the disaster zone. The main road into the core area at Jirong Port reopened, so heavy machinery has now reached the site, and that is changing the search from a largely manual surface operation into a much deeper excavation. Excavators are peeling away debris layer by layer, with firefighters, search dogs, and life detection teams checking each newly exposed area. And the debris is extremely deep. Chinese authorities say it averages about 4 meters in the core zone and reaches up to 16 meters in some places. Now, a Xinhua reporter who reached the core zone pretty early described stepping into the mud and sinking immediately past his knees. And when he tried to pull one leg free, the other leg sank in. That just gives you a sense of how the difficulty is facing rescuers. Now, even machinery needs help. Temporary road panels are being used to stop excavators, cranes, and dump trucks sinking into the mud. So if a person can sink past the knees, you can imagine the problem for a machinery weighing many tons. Now, power and 5G communications have also been restored, but the environment is still pretty dangerous. More than 90 specialists are now monitoring unstable slopes, barrier lakes, and the glacier collapse source area. And the scale of the destruction also helps kind of explain the difficulty. About 0.7 square meters around Jirong Port, roughly about 100 soccer pitches were flattened, including 27 buildings and associated structures. So rescuers now, although they have better access and heavy equipment, but the work is also becoming increasingly grim. Teams are still checking every newly exposed space for signs of life, but with more than 500 people still missing, this deeper phase will inevitably involve recovering more bodies as well as searching for survivors. So the breakthrough is that, you know, rescuers can finally reach places they could not reach before, but the difficult reality is that what they find there may increasingly be recovering bodies rather than rescue.
0: Well, thanks very much for that update on the Nepal-Tibet disaster. CNA senior correspondent Han Yuguan, live from Shanghai. Well, plenty still to come on East Asia Tonight. South Korea's AI chip boom is delivering blockbuster profits, but new government guidelines could make it harder for employees to share the spoils. Plus, Japan's budget requests are back at pandemic-era levels. What's driving the spending surge and why markets are worried?
8: Wildfires in Indonesia once again putting Southeast Asia on alert. Regional treaties and cooperation frameworks, but cross-border enforcement remains elusive. On your next Asia First, the limits choking ASEAN's fight against transboundary haze.

0: Saturday on Japan Hour. It's going to be an epic trip that takes our cyclist from Tokyo to Yokohama.
1: That's really, really good.
0: Kamakura. Hakone.
2: These are the best views I have seen of Mount Fuji.
0: And finally, to Aizu Oshima.
2: Oh, wow. It's like standing on a different planet.
0: Japan Hour, Saturday on CNA.
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8: You're watching East Asia Tonight, and it is now time for your business news with Olivia Marzuki. So, Liv, we've known for a while now that Europe's car makers, they've actually been struggling to, you know, adapt in this fast-changing global market. And now Volkswagen is actually taking drastic action. Tell us more about that.
9: That's right, Otelli. So VW, Europe's biggest car maker, is going through and pushing ahead with a sweeping overhaul of its business as it's being squeezed from several directions all at once, hit by U.S. tariffs, patchy electric car demand, and fierce competition in and from China. Volkswagen is pushing ahead with a major restructuring plan that will see it slash 50,000 more jobs. And the latest reductions add to the 50,000 positions already earmarked for removal since late 2024. At 100,000 job cuts by the end of the decade, it will mark the largest restructuring ever carried out in the global automotive industry. Now, the total workforce reductions will cover 15% of the automaker's staff worldwide. It said back in June that the cuts would extend to its brands Audi and Porsche, as well as its software subsidiary CARIAD. And Volkswagen says it needs to align its workforce with changing market conditions, pointing to tougher global competition, shifting demand, and technological changes in the industry. The sweeping overhaul underscores how the industry is grappling with growing competition from China. And the pushback against Chinese automakers is gathering pace in the U.S. A group representing major manufacturers is urging Congress to permanently bar Chinese vehicles from the American market before the year ends. The Alliance for Automotive Innovation accuses Chinese car makers of dumping subsidized connected vehicles around the world. It cited alleged unfair trade practices, intellectual property theft, and surveillance concerns. While the alliance says this has yet to happen in the U.S., it is calling for preemptive action, citing the scale and the urgency of the perceived threat. Let's cross now to William Denslow, who's been watching the developments for CNA, and he joins us now live from Brussels. Will, tell us more details, please, on the Volkswagen job cuts. What else do we know? Where are they taking place? And what's the scale of it tells us about the pressures facing the wider industry in Europe?
10: Olivia, as you rightly mentioned, this is a seismic move for Volkswagen, the biggest of its kind in its 89-year history. When it comes to the scale, when we're expecting it, as you mentioned, the end of the decade, the reason for that delay is that under previously negotiated deals between management and the unions, job security in Germany largely ring-fenced until the end of the decade, which is why we're expecting many of these changes to come in for the year 2030. When it comes to where exactly we're expecting to see these job losses, well, we've heard from the CEO of Volkswagen, Oliver Blume. He says that he expects that around half of the savings will come from Germany. The specifics are still open to debate between management and unions going forward, but there are real questions about what this means for at least four plants in Germany going forward. When it comes to reaction to this announcement, well, we've seen in the stock market some big boosts for Volkswagen after the decision was announced. We've also heard from some analysts at Deutsche Bank. Now, they say that they believe that this doesn't solve all of Volkswagen's challenges, but it does remove one major investor concern that they didn't have the teeth to make big decisions. So certainly investors reacting seemingly initially positively to this announcement.
9: All right, well, so this appears to go beyond just belt tightening, right? How much of Volkswagen's overhaul is now about its long-term survival and its ability to compete with increasingly dominant Chinese automakers, both at home and abroad?
10: There are certainly hopes that building a leaner company going forward will be beneficial, but there are still major headwinds facing Volkswagen, as is the case with so many of Europe's auto giants here across the continent. Now, we've heard from Volkswagen giving a bit of detail into what exactly those headwinds are. You mentioned a few of them. Global competition, a major issue. We've seen China's growing dominance here in Europe. At the moment, they account for around 10% market share of electric vehicles. That expected to go to around 16% come the end of the decade. Real concerns from automakers here that that is largely due to unfair competition. They're calling for the EU to do more to stop their what they describe as the dumping of cheap EVs on the European market. That is something Beijing does contest. We've seen the EU impose steep tariffs on Chinese automakers, but that's still failing to resolve major issues for the European sector as it seeks to transition for a more electric future. Changing demand, that also a huge issue, as well as this shift in technology. It's not just China, though. We're seeing the impact of US duties now standing around 15%, that having an impact as well. What comes next? Well, as well as having these complaints, these headwind concerns, VW has also laid out somewhat of a vision. Their plan to create fewer models, reduce their overcapacity, they say, is harming their bottom line going forward. There is also a plan from the CEO to invest what he says will be a three-figure billion investment in the years to come. He says this will help make the company more attractive, stronger, and ultimately more competitive. Olivia? Yes.
9: Space we're going to keep an eye on. Thank you for now. William Denslow there reporting for CNA from Brussels. South Korean unions looking to demand a share of the company profits now have a weaker hand following new guidelines by the country's labor ministry. The vice minister for employment and labor says bonuses linked to profits lie outside the scope of mandatory bargaining, which means companies are not obligated to negotiate profit sharing with employees. Now, the new guidelines come amid a wider debate on who gets to reap the rewards of a chip windfall. This has spread to other sectors such as auto and shipbuilders. In May, unionized workers at Samsung's chip unit nabbed a more than $400,000 bonus deal after threatening to bring production to a standstill. That's after rival SK Hynix agreed last year to pay out 10% of its operating profits as bonuses to be paid early next year. Still, the chip maker is set for a showdown with its union in the current round of talks. Labor groups have criticized the new guidelines, with the Korean Confederation of Trade Unions calling the move, quote, anti-labor. South Korea and the U.S. are discussing semiconductor investments as Washington considers new tariffs on imported chips. Seoul says it is working to prevent tariff concerns from disrupting wider investment talks. U.S. Commerce Secretary Howard Lutnick says Washington is planning what he calls a targeted, thoughtful tariff policy on semiconductor imports. He warned chipmakers that if they do not build in the U.S., they should expect to pay tariffs to enter the world's greatest market. South Korea committed $350 billion US dollars to US manufacturing under a deal struck last year. Its chip makers are set to receive tariff rates no less favorable than major competitors. South Korea is home to Samsung Electronics and SK Hynix, the world's biggest memory chip makers, with demand surging amid the AI infrastructure boom. Japan's budget requests are back at pandemic-era levels. The surge, driven by PM Sane Takaichi's expansionary spending agenda, and government ministries are seeking a combined 918 billion U.S. dollars. They request, and these include, about $78 billion for new investment in strategic sectors such as AI, semiconductors, and economic security. But rising interest rates are adding to the bill. Japan's 10-year government bond yield recently hit 3% for the first time since 1996, pushing requested debt servicing costs to a record about $235 billion. The finance minister says that spending will be carefully scrutinized as the government seeks to steadily reduce its debt-to-GDP ratio. Markets are now watching how much new debt Japan will issue and whether pandemic-sized spending can ultimately deliver stronger economic growth. And the Japanese yen holding on to its gain after jumping more than 2% against the greenback. It is now weaker at 156.4 level. Analysts say that the currency moves being driven by rising bets on BOJ rate hike this month and the unwinding of yen-funded carry trades. In short, investors are buying back yen. For years now, traders have borrowed yen at low rates to invest in higher-yielding assets elsewhere. But those trades have recently become less attractive as Japanese bond yields rise amid increasing expectations of a BOJ rate hike. Markets are now fully pricing in that the Bank of Japan will raise interest rates at its meeting later this month. The traders are keeping intervention risks in focus after Japan's top currency diplomat said yesterday authorities remain on high alert over recent yen moves, adding that he was neither satisfied nor reassured by the latest developments. And that's a wrap in business for you this week. I'll tell you back to you.
1: Thanks so very much for that, Olivia. Coming up next on East Asia Tonight, tensions simmer at the Pacific Islands Summit as Pacific leaders call for greater transparency over China's missile tests. Beijing pushes back, insists it remains committed to peaceful development. Well, an expert will be joining us after this break to unpack what's driving the friction between China and Pacific nations.
0: History remembers the dates, but it was the minutes that changed the world. Pearl Harbor, a surprise attack that brought America into a war.
4: Within the first 5 minutes of the attack, four battleships were hit.
0: Hiroshima, an atomic bomb, one devastating moment that changed warfare forever.
5: We were not anymore in this old-fashioned war of guns and of military invasions and stuff. It was this new, much more terrifying.
0: Saigon, a desperate final evacuation as a nation fell.
11: The docks on Tuesday morning were crammed with thousands of Vietnamese desperate to escape from Saigon by any means possible.
0: Berlin, a city under siege as Hitler's empire crumbled.
12: It is the most benighted, appalling place you can imagine.
0: Four defining moments, reconstructed minute by minute, Sundays on CNA.
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1: They're watching East Asia Tonight, and here are the headlines we're following. 52 Singaporeans arrested and detained in China's Guangxi region. They were caught during a crackdown on suspected pyramid schemes and related offences. More than a week after a devastating flood swept across the Nepal-Tibet border, a rare breakthrough in Nepal. Two workers pulled alive from a hydropower tunnel. And on the Chinese side, rescuers are digging deeper into the debris, with heavy machinery reaching the worst-hit areas. Plus, Pacific Island leaders wrap up their annual forum, voicing concern over China's recent missile

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1: OLED is the peak of panel technology. 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
3: 国際機関への資金供与を通じた支援についても準備を進めております。
4: More than 800 foreigners from at least 34 countries are among those missing. Australia says it has serious concerns for 36 nationals still unaccounted for. But two Australians who had been missing were confirmed safe earlier today. Meanwhile, Australia has also sent a 15-member disaster response team, including specialist drone operators.
5: The team's able to, you know, provide everything from a large-scale view of the landscape to using a small drone that fits in the palm of your hand to go into any little crevices, sort of small openings, tunnels and caves and so forth.
4: And of course, we've got more coverage of the Nepal-Tibet disaster, including this article on how engineers in a WhatsApp group are helping guide the search in Nepal's hydropower tunnels. You can read it on our website, cna.asia, and on our mobile app. Pacific leaders are pushing back over China's latest missile test in the region, calling for more warning and transparency. An intercontinental ballistic missile flew over several island nations back in July, triggering alarm.
6: The test happened, and the Pacific Islands weren't informed. The ones that were informed late. And so I think the message from the forum is clear that transparency needs to happen. The process that the international standards of 24 hours, at least 24 hours notice, needs to be adhered to. So there's no sensationalization. It's just stating the facts.
4: Well, the statement was not as strong as host Paula would have wanted. The group did not condemn the missile test, only expressing concern, and it stopped short of naming China. Plus, it was not unanimous, as Nauru formally dissented. China called Palau's attempts at influencing the other nations malicious and again dismissed concerns over its missile test.
7: 中国坚持走和平发展道路，坚定奉行防御性国防政策，从不搞军事扩张。中方愿同南太国家一道，为维护南太地区和平稳定和发展繁荣贡献力量。
4: China also objected strongly to Taiwan's presence at the forum.Taiwan is not a member of the group, but has been a development partner since 1993. The island's foreign minister slams Beijing's actions, including warnings of serious consequences and a travel advisory for Palau.
8: 因为中国这种战狼外交其实是很容易就破坏太平洋的团结，而且是很令人反感跟厌恶的。
4: Right, and for more, let's bring in Oliver Noboteau, Director, Pacific Islands Program at Lowy Institute. Well, thanks, Oliver, for joining us on East Asia tonight. So, you know, ahead of this summit, Oliver, you did warn that the Pacific's consensus model can lead to, as you've said, a bit of a paralysis in taking action. And based on the statement that was out today, how do you see this summit reshaping the way, you know, leaders view the traditional so-called Pacific way?
9: Look, I think the first indication that we got of this was after the foreign ministers meeting for the Pacific Islands Forum that happened just a few weeks ago, earlier in August. And there wasn't much of a statement that was made. Initially, they couldn't reach a consensus. There was claims that, you know, Kiribati and Nauru were the countries that were stalling the consensus being reached.So there was a real high hope for the leaders meeting now to sort of provide that condemnation, I guess, is what the expectation was. But the language that we've got now has, you know, doesn't necessarily name China or that particular missile test. And I think it's a fact that the Pacific leaders really walking a thin line, noting that China's not the only one that conducts missile tests in the region. You know, the United States also conducts missile tests, but there was a strong adherence to standardized practices and giving notices well in advance. But, you know, what our team over here at Lowy were thinking aboutIn the lead up to this forum was that, you know, there may be some limits to regionalism in this really complex geopolitical

0: strategic environment that we're in now, there tends to be sometimes a misconstruing that elevating matters to the regional fora also equates amplifying, but the Pacific Way is very much consensus-based, so everyone has to agree in order to sort of reach that sort of strong statement that was really sought.
1: So
0: But in
1: how
0: this
1: then does,
0: case, what we find is that,
1: so I was
0: sorry,
1: going to ask,
0: go
1: how does the
0: ahead.
1: forum then adapt, right, if member states are increasingly choosing to handle security individually?
0: Look, I think that's the answer, right? Not everything needs to go up to the regional fora if it does lead to that decision paralysis. The Pacific region right now needs quite decisive leadership, but in a security environment where human security is quite acute, we're having energy shock sort of implications from the war in Iran, the El Super El Nino, where different countries are feeling varying effects. So there are some matters now that probably need to be considered as limited to the sovereign sort of decisions of countries that can relate to, like, security, for instance. And then there are other matters where they've had success, which, a regional forum really does come in useful. For instance, climate change and that collective voice that they have, even fisheries as well, and sort of sharing those access to those marine resources. But when you keep find leaders butting heads and finding it hard to reach consensus, too much compromise tends to be made in those situations. So we may have to be more candid in our conversations and say that there may be practical limitations to regionalism in the Pacific Islands Forum.
1: And of course, friction over Taiwan, that's a big one. We've got the host, Palau, receiving Taiwan's delegation and other states raising objections. So how is this cross-strait diplomacy shaping the, I would say, internal relationships between Pacific neighbors?
0: Yeah, look, a lot of the dynamics within the Pacific Islands Forum is that they respect the sovereign choice of each country, whether they are adhering to that strong adherence to the One China policy or the recognition of Taiwan. We've seen over the past few years that Taiwan has lost the number of supporters that diplomatically recognize it in the Pacific. And there were some real concerns at the start of the week that the whole China-Taiwan dynamic could overshadow the discussions on that were quite relevant for the Pacific Islands Forum. But it seems to be that that wasn't the case towards the end. They were still able to sort of guide the discussions to what was needed and have some sort of statements come out of it. It wasn't as sort of active in terms of the outcome statement that we wanted. There was, talks about the Wanga Moana initiative, for instance, but that was endorsed in principle. So right now, the dynamic that's there, and I think this is the whole reason why Pacific Island countries wanted to introduce that tiering system where different partners can have different levels of access to the Pacific Islands Forum to not sort of inundate them with a lot of sort of external issues.
1: So, I mean, given that this summit has been described as, fizzling out, right, without key leaders in a room, that's one. And also, curious to know then, what value does any sort of final communique actually carry?
0: Well, look, I guess that's the question, right, that we're all going to be asking. What has been a key criticism, and I think that's something that needs to be addressed, is that especially I'll use the example of security in the region. There's a lot of statements that are made. We have, the Bikatawa Declaration, Boa Declaration, Oceans of Peace. I think what is needed now is that there needs to be some statements, or the outcomes that are reached has to actually operationalize the collaboration between Pacific Island countries. Otherwise, you end up, speaking quite frankly, you end up with a situation where there tends to be more of a talk fest, and it's really hard to get Pacific people feeling like their leaders are taking charge and addressing the issues that matter to them the most.
1: And Oliver, as somebody who has negotiated on behalf of the Pacific government, I mean, we talk about great power competition, right? I mean, that narrative, how do you see that completely sort of missing out about how then does the Pacific sees itself with all this great power competition amidst them?
0: Yeah, that's a good question. There's been a change over time. Initially around, if you take the starting point from, say, a decade ago, when Papua New Guinea had hosted APEC in 2018, and you move more towards 2022, when the announcement of that, or well, the news broke of the secret security pact between Solomon Islands and China, Pacific Island countries had usually felt that they were on the receiving end of this great power competition. But I think over the past 5 years, it's more accurate now to say that there's been a really big sense of agency being built amongst the Pacific Island countries themselves. They have their own aspirations for development, and they're becoming a lot more confident in engaging with these great powers. And they're not afraid also to tell their traditional powers and new partners as well, that they can go to other partners if they are not getting that sort of assistance that they seek. So that great power competition is rolling out, but we are seeing that the third dynamic or that third player in that great power competition are the Pacific Island countries themselves.
1: All right. Well, always good getting your insights, Oliver Nobuteau, Director, Pacific Islands Program from Lowy Institute. Right. Coming up next on East Asia Tonight, China has been a key lifeline for Myanmar during years of isolation. But as MinOnline steps up engagement in countries across the region, could Myanmar be looking to widen its options beyond China? Well, our correspondent joins us in the studio to unpack it all.
2: ตอนแรกมีคดีแค่หนึ่งสองสามมันกลายเป็น8เป็น10แต่ผมคิดว่า30กว่าคน
3: Thai authorities have arrested who they believe is the most prolific serial killer in the nation's history.
4: How could this woman be a killer?
2: พอยืมเงินในวงแชร์ก็ไม่มีตังค์ใช้คืนในเมื่อไม่มีเงินใช้นี่จะทำยังไง
4: I have seen cyanide poisoning before but nothing like this
2: เห็นว่ามันจะเป็นเซอร์เคิลอย่างนี้เลยคนไหนที่จะต้องทวงเงินเขาคนนั้นจะต้องตาย
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8: On Orchard Road, four-century-old buildings would be given a new life.
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8: The making of an expanded hub for social impact. Temasek Shophouse, Monday, 7th of September on CNA.

0: Myanmar's Min Aung Hlaing has stepped up his diplomatic outreach since becoming president in April. He has travelled to China, India and several Southeast Asian neighbours. And his latest stop, Vietnam. Min Aung Hlaing landed in Hanoi today for an official visit aimed at strengthening political and economic ties. But this growing engagement abroad comes as one major regional issue remains unresolved. ASEAN continues to regard its five-point consensus as the main framework for addressing Myanmar's political crisis, but there has been little progress on its implementation. So what does this latest visit tell us about Min Aung Hlaing's efforts to deepen relations with individual countries in the region? And where does it leave ASEAN's approach? Well, we will go to our senior correspondent for ASEAN, Leong Wai Kit, joining us in the studio to tell us more about Min Aung Hlaing's extensive travel since he's become a president. Tell us more about this diplomatic push. It's Vietnam this time. Walk us through the leader's priorities.
1: Right. Domestically, his priority is simple. Consolidate power. In the second elections, the army-backed USDP party won most of the seats. But when it came to appointing senior positions, including your cabinet ministers, they all went to Min Aung Hlaing's loyalists. Very clearly, his priority is to consolidate power. Second priority domestically is to get rid of his opponents, whether it's on the political front or the armed forces front, which is why up to today, civilians are killed. More than 800 so far this year have been killed by airstrikes because he wants to continue getting rid of his opponents. So domestically, that's his priority. Externally, he's here to secure his friends, his neighbours. His first phase of trips have been to Myanmar's neighbouring countries. Mm-hmm. Now he's going to countries that welcome him, including ASEAN countries. As you said earlier, he's now in Hanoi. But I spoke with one analyst. His trips to ASEAN countries highlight a divide within the bloc. Mm-hmm. Let's take a listen to what he said.
2: I think it just further consolidates that position or emerging consensus among mainland Southeast Asian states that they prefer normalization and direct engagement with the junta. Everyone in ASEAN is tired of this conflict, and the five-point consensus has failed to achieve its preferred goals or outcomes, and therefore I think the mainland states are all coalescing around this position of calibrated engagement with Naypyidaw.
0: So, Wai Kit, on one hand, we've got Vietnam backing that five-point consensus. At the same time, it's also welcoming Min Aung Hlaing on this official visit. So does this suggest that the bilateral engagement is actually becoming a very important avenue for Myanmar to explore?
1: Definitely. I mean, if Min Aung Hlaing had his way, he would want to be invited both bilaterally and multilaterally, especially back to the ASEAN table. But you can see how he's come so far since the coup. In the early days, he was very eager to tell the world, look, guys, my actions were legitimate. I was forced to do it, but you need to engage me. He had come from there to eventually, during the coup, being able to visit China. More than one occasion where he met Premier Li Qiang and also other ASEAN leaders. Mm-hmm. But those trips were on a multilateral platform, meaning Myanmar was one of many on the invite list. When he became president in April, he had his first official trip to India on a bilateral visit. But that was also because it was modified from a multilateral platform. Some countries weren't able to make it. Min Aung Hlaing retained that invite from India and therefore it became a bilateral visit. But that bilateral visit is more exclusive. It signals more political exclusivity. So going forward, where possible, Min Aung Hlaing will want to seek more bilateral engagements to show the world that, look, guys, people recognise me as president and my government.
0: But what about China in all of this? Because we know that China has been, one of Myanmar's most important partners, especially when it was isolated. Mm. And then Min Aung Hlaing now, we see him stepping up all these engagements. You're going to Vietnam and elsewhere. So does that mean it's tipping Myanmar's reliance on Beijing in another way?
1: Short answer, no. Because Myanmar and China are intertwined both geographically and historically. They share a long border. They have common concerns. They have common interests. They have common opportunities to explore. And you are right. You are right, Otelie. You said that China has always been there for Myanmar, even when it was a pariah state back in the 90s. When Myanmar had no cash because of sanctions, all it needed to do was to dig up its gemstones, sell to China, take the cash back and spend it on its economy. So historically, China has always been there. And when you talk about Myanmar-China ties, there's a very special term called the Paokpaw relationship. That translates to fraternity siblings. And it's interesting because Beijing uses a Myanmar language term to describe Myanmar. So it gives you a sense of how China views Myanmar in terms of those ties.
0: So looks like Myanmar, I mean, so far it's doing a good job engaging, you know, with all these countries in the region. Could that then eventually make ASEAN as a bloc maintain? Is it harder for them to maintain this common approach towards Myanmar?
1: Definitely. And it's not because of whom Min Aung Hlaing engages with or which country he goes to. It is primarily because of Min Aung Hlaing and Myanmar's intentions. Let's look at the last 5 to 6 years. When it comes to ASEAN, Myanmar initially was very neutral. When it comes to five-point consensus, it said that, look, guys, I also have my own five-point roadmap. But then after 5 years, all of a sudden, it changes its language. And it says things like, actually, the five-point consensus was not based on consensus. So we reject it. As a result, we will not pursue five-point consensus. Now, more recently, I see it as Min Aung Hlaing giving veiled threats towards certain countries that are not friendly to it. On more than one occasion, Min Aung Hlaing had said that there are unfriendly countries that don't recognise Myanmar's efforts. And so Myanmar has no choice but to, on a case-by-case basis, roll out countermeasures against these countries. So I spoke with various analysts. One of them said to me off the record, and she said, Wai-Kit, I don't think Min Aung Hlaing has the ability to do that. In her words, Myanmar is bluffing. I spoke again with Dr. Hunter Marston about these countermeasures. Basically, listen to what he said.
2: With Western countries, you know, it could deny them diplomatic representation, but most Western countries have already cut their diplomatic representation at the ambassadorial level in Naypyidaw, or Yangon, rather. So I don't see much leverage here. And in trade and economic ties as well, you know, Myanmar exports a bit of food and timber abroad, but its timber sector has been heavily sanctioned, so that's extremely difficult to exercise any influence there.
1: That said, Myanmar's official position is still that it wants to normalize ties with ASEAN.
0: All right, well, it's always good speaking with you, Wai-Kit. We've got to have you more in our studio a little bit more. Thanks so much for being here. I was just talking to our senior correspondent for ASEAN, Leong Wai-Kit. And of course, we've got more related coverage on regional diplomacy on CNA.Asia, as well as on our mobile app. You can get this for our latest CNA correspondent episode titled The New Face of Foreign Diplomacy. Now, in other news, South Korea says that it is considering a possible military contribution to help secure the Strait of Hormuz, but stresses that no decision has been made. The presidential office says any contribution would have to ensure South Korea's military readiness on the Korean Peninsula is not compromised. The comments follow local media reports that Seoul was leaning towards sending forces to the strategic waterway. The government says that discussions have not yet reached the stage of seeking parliamentary approval. U.S. President Donald Trump has repeatedly pressed South Korea to help secure the strait amid the six-month war with Iran. The Strait of Hormuz is a critical energy route for South Korea, which imports about 70% of its oil from the Gulf. As South Korea's Financial Workers Union took to the streets protesting government plans to move public institutions out of Seoul. Now, the large-scale strike comes a day after the government announced a new phase of its decentralization drive. Unofficial police estimates put turnout at about 15,000, many of them from three major state-run banks. More state agencies will begin moving from Seoul to Sejong next year, while hundreds of public institutions will be relocated to areas outside the capital. Now, Sejong is about 110 kilometres south of Seoul and was established in 2012 as the country's administrative hub. Dozens of government bodies have since moved there. It is all part of a broader push to reduce overcrowding in Seoul and promote balanced regional growth. The union argues that moving key lenders out of the capital could instead hurt South Korea's competitiveness.
3: 우리가 소위 선진국이라 이야기하는 미국! 월스트리트, 맨하탄에서 금융의 중심지를 이루고 있습니다. 우리가 서울에 남아야 한다는 이유는 정치적 이유가 아니고 단순히 가족이 떨어지기 싫기가 아니라 대한민국 경제를 위해서.
0: And on that note, we wrap up Friday's edition of East Asia Tonight. 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
3: From the untold stories of 9/11 to a chilling trail of murder and Asia's push beyond oil, uncover the powerful stories reshaping our world this September on CNA.
4: I thought I was going to die.
3: 25 years after 9/11, unravel the story of those trapped inside Windows on the World, the iconic restaurant on the top floors of the World Trade Center's North Tower.
5: People were in the building. We had to race to get them out.
3: Accused of poisoning the victims with cyanide, Death Loans traces the deadly trail behind one of Thailand's most shocking murder cases.
6: Everyone was confused. How could this woman be a killer?
3: Across South and Southeast Asia, communities are pioneering a life without oil, using solar, biogas, electric vehicles, and local alternatives to build a cleaner, more resilient future.
7: Part of the inspiration is really the rising fuel costs.
3: This September on CNA.
8: Hi, this is Christine, assistant GM of Windows.
9: 25 years ago, America suffered the deadliest terrorist attack in its history.
8: We are getting no direction up here.
9: In Windows on the World, the iconic restaurant on the top floor of the World Trade Center's North Tower, 73 employees were trapped and left fighting for their lives.
8: We need to find a safe haven on 106, where the smoke condition isn't so bad.
4: So I didn't know what was going on. I see the street is packed, people, ambulance, police everywhere. I was scared.
9: Many of the Windows employees were migrants from across Asia in search of a better future. This is their story.
8: The

0: On the morning of September 11th, Jupiter needed to be to work approximately 6 o'clock in the morning. So he had to leave 4 o'clock in the morning, as living over an hour and a half from the World Trade Center. He was a meticulous dresser. He put on his cufflinks, ties ironed. The shirts would be very crisply starched. Everything, as in his life, was very meticulous, which is part of who he was. He would let me know that he was leaving. He would kiss me goodbye and then headed down to New York.
1: Originally from Manipur, northeast India, Jupiter Yamben came to New York in 1980. He was 21 years old, young and ambitious. Jupiter built a career in Manhattan's biggest hospitality venues, eventually reaching the jewel of its culinary crown.
0: Jupiter was a banquet manager at Windows on the World in 2001. He loved his job, but he loved doing it well. Between celebrity events, weddings, elaborate affairs, he made sure that everyone that he served and that his staff served had the ultimate best experience that they could.
1: Sitting at the top of the World Trade Center's North Tower, Windows on the World was an enormous dining and conference complex. Often profiled by magazines, it was world famous for its food and views.
2: From Windows on the World, you can see the whole of New York City, Staten Island, Brooklyn, Queens, up to the Bronx, Jersey City.
3: What I remember the most is when people walked in, because we were right in front of the main entrance to our restaurant. So you could see their faces. They immediately run to the windows to look at the city. It was magical. You could see it in their eyes.
4: The food and wine up there is out of this world. We have a $20 million insurance just on the wine cellar itself. I believe it's the biggest wine cellar in New York. Doesn't matter if you are a superstar or you're just an average Joe that come up, you always get the same service from us.
3: And that's what made people feel not only special, but that they were on top of the world as well. The night of September 10th started as a normal Monday at Windows on the World for the dinner service. There was a group and they were just drinking. They took longer than usual. I think we left closer to midnight or 1 a.m. that night. Tony, our manager on duty, said, okay, let's close. After I closed the doors of Windows on the World and I walked to the elevators to go home, I didn't think that was gonna be the last time I would see the restaurant as it was, beautiful, on top of the world.
0: Jupiter's hours before the summer were mostly nights. He would go in the afternoon and not come home till 2, 3, 4 in the morning. At the time, our son, Ashanti, was 5. I was working full-time, so I felt like a lot of that child rearing, was on me. So about a week before 9/11, we decided together that it would be best if he worked. Sorry. It would be best if he worked the morning shift because he wanted to spend more time with his son.

0: September 11th in Lower Manhattan was a beautiful day. Clear blue skies. It's not even 9 o'clock yet, so a lot of folks are still trying to wind their way into the city. There was going to be a lunchtime concert on the plaza. There was a lot of excitement that day. During that time of the morning at Windows, there's a light crew doing a lot of preparation for the Risk Waters conference, which was slowly gathering steam that morning. Jupiter Yambim, 41-year-old banquet manager, was very busy. He was probably overseeing the breakfast service as folks arrived for conferences. One of the great delicacies of the Trade Center would undoubtedly have been the smoked salmon. I like to think of Jupiter, as things were getting started, looking after the banquet lines and making sure all of the guests were taken care of.
1: As more conference delegates made their way to the 106th floor, one level above in the main restaurant, the breakfast crowd was thinning out as the guests, who mostly worked in the World Trade Center, returned to their offices. At 8:45 that morning, there were 170 people on both floors of Windows on the World. 73 Windows staff, 87 conference delegates, 4 diners, and 6 construction crew.
2: One of the biggest things that was going through my mind at the time was trying to make sure that our son got to school on time. It was his first week of kindergarten, so I waited for the school bus to get there, followed the school bus to his school. From there, I would make my way down to my work, never ever imagining what was to come and what was to be.
3: That particular day, I said, maybe I'll leave half an hour early to go to work. Instead of reaching 9 o'clock, I wanted to reach there 8:30. That was my plan. My daughter was waiting for me, and she asked me, she had a very beautiful long hair, and she asked, Mommy, can you braid my hair, please? Then I was thinking, okay, you know, I just took my time. By the time I looked at the time, it was almost the same time I was leaving my regular time to work.
4: On 9/11, I was the first chief at the World Trade Center. That morning, we were about 10 blocks away from the World Trade Center. And all of a sudden, we heard a loud noise of a plane coming overhead. And we saw this plane so low that I could read on the fuselage the word American.

0: American Airlines Flight 11 crashed into the North Tower, ripping through floors 94 to 98, just 10 floors below the restaurant.
1: I knew this was no accident.
2: Wait, engine 314.
1: And what went through my mind was that people were in the building. We had to race to get them out.
3: Saturday on Japan Hour. It's going to be an epic trip that takes our cyclist from Tokyo to Yokohama.
4: That's really, really good.
3: Kamakura. Hakone.
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11: He took a big pay cut to go into AI. 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But can he afford it? 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
12: They came to Malaysia seeking safety, opportunity, and a fresh start.
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12: From refugees to entrepreneurs, foreign arrivals are reshaping lives.
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12: 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Wednesday on CNA.
0: Construction of the World Trade Center's Twin Towers began in 1966 with a design that was ambitious and unprecedented. The buildings would extend over 500 meters into the sky, the tallest the world had ever seen. In time, the Twin Towers would become icons of New York City and symbols of American financial might and power.
15: With the civil engineering of building towers this tall, to deal with the enormous amount of forces, they created a building that had a little bit of play in it, a little sway.
16: The building swayed up to 6 feet in either direction at the top. And the way you knew it was because there were two towers, you could actually see them sway in opposite directions, very slowly, thankfully. You didn't feel it too badly up there, but you would see the carpets would come up and curl and come back down. During big storms, water would swish out of the toilets.
0: The windows on the World Restaurant Complex occupied 2 acres of space, the size of 1 football field. On the 107th floor were 2 restaurants, a wine cellar, and a cocktail bar named the Greatest Bar on Earth. Below it, on the 106th floor, were conference rooms and banquet halls, as well as the company's corporate offices. In total, the complex was staffed by a dedicated team of over 400 people.
17: I love everything about my job. We spend so much time together at Windows on the World, it's just naturally feel like a second family. Once I got the job at Windows, my mom was like, hey, let's buy me a house. You made it. We are from Hong Kong. We immigrated here in 1983 with the family, and I was 13 years old that time. It's so funny. That is like the American dream that we all think about when we first moved here. Oh, we're going to buy a big house, have a yard, have a dog, a nice car. But once you start working, you see what the American dream is you work, you get paid, and you pay bills.
0: The company was incredibly diverse, with immigrants from over 25 nations, such as the Philippines and India.
7: I'm from India, but people never treated me that way. They always felt my work was important and I did my good job. I mean, to get that kind of compliment from, you know, your owner or your staff, it's just, you know, too much to expect.
8: I was born and raised in Baltimore, Maryland, or just outside of Baltimore, Maryland, and there were very few Asians growing up. That's one of the reasons why I wanted to come to New York City. For once, people saw me more than my color and my sex.
15: Anyone who's ever worked in restaurants or, quite frankly, in administration knows that the assistant general manager does it all. And Christine Olinder, who was age 39 at the time of the attack, was that person.
8: Christine and I knew each other fairly well. She was very dedicated to her job and to the restaurant, and she loved every last bit of it. That restaurant was home for her.
15: She knew every nook and cranny of the operation, which included more than just those two floors. She was simply integral to everything that happened there.
0: That morning, on September 11, Christine Orlinder was in charge of the 107th floor, overseeing the restaurant's busy breakfast service and preparing for the rest of the day as more Windows staff arrived for work.
7: I live in Queens in Astoria. And my routine of going to work is I have to take the E train. And that E train goes right to the World Trade Center.

0: the World Trade Center. I see people are all running out. They were screaming. There was somebody saying the plane hit the building. I looked up. I saw my building, my tower was burning.
1: Yu Li had narrowly missed death by 4 minutes.
2: Port Authority Police, Murray.
3: There's been an explosion here. We're on the 86th floor. We can't get out into the hallway.
4: We're on the 90th floor. I got 5 people here. We can't get out.
5: We're on the 70th floor. Hyundai Securities. Do we need to evacuate or not? The hallways are full of smoke.
6: The elevator shafts are on fire. They're burning up there. 77th floor. We just had one little hand extinguisher. They don't do shit.
1: 12 minutes after impact, the New York Fire Department receives a call from Christopher Hanley, a financial sales representative attending the Risk Waters Technology Conference at Windows on the World.
7: Fire Department 408, where's the fire?
8: Yeah, hi. I'm on the 106th floor of the World Center. We just had an explosion up here.
7: Yeah.
8: Yeah, there's smoke and we got about 100 people up here.
7: All right, we're there. We're coming up to get you.
8: See the smoke coming up from outside the window, Jeff.
7: All right, just sit tight. We're on the way.
8: All right, please hurry.
1: That was the last time Chris Hanley's voice would be heard. 14 minutes after impact, some 100 Windows on the World workers, diners, and conference delegates gathered in a hallway on the 106th floor. They had been led there by Assistant GM Christine Orlinder in accordance with the building's fire safety and evacuation procedures.
9: We were always told to follow the same instructions. There were so many people in that building, and we had to wait for the instructions on where to go because we don't want to go into a stairwell that may be filled with smoke.
2: Port Authority Police, Officer Maggot.
10: Hi, this is Christine, Assistant GM of Windows. We need direction as to where we need to direct our guests and our employees as soon as possible.
2: We're doing our best.
10: The stairways are full of smoke, A, B, and C, and my fire phones are out.
2: All the lines are blown out right now, but everybody is on their way.
11: Each of the towers had 99 elevators in the core of the building. Now they would go to different floors and different arrangements. And also within that center core of the building were 3 stairwells. When my firefighters checked for a working elevator, they couldn't find one in the north tower. So that meant they had to climb. And as the firefighters went up, people were coming down. And the firefighters did some simple things. They said, don't stop, keep going. You can make it out of here. And we know from those that survived that those ordinary words made a difference.
1: That day, about 8,000 people were inside the North Tower when the plane struck. The vast majority managed to escape, but not the 1,344 people in and above the impact zone.
12: One of the great miracles of 9/11 is how many people survived who were able to get out of the Trade Center. But that simply wasn't the case if you were on the 92nd floor above of the North Tower. During the initial attack, sheetrock and other wreckage collapsed in the stairwells, virtually cutting them off. The critical boundary between life and death for the folks in the Windows complex began and ended in those stairwells.
11: We talked about the possibility of making rooftop rescues with helicopters. And because of the smoke and the heat coming across the roof, they made the decision that they could not land the helicopters on the roof because it was too dangerous.
0: I didn't know what was going on. I see the street is packed, people, ambulance, police, everywhere. I was scared.
2: Port Port Authority Police, Marty.
10: Hi, this is Christine up at Windows. We are still waiting for direction. We have guests up here.
2: We are sending somebody up there as soon as possible.
10: We have approximately 75 to 100 people.
2: Okay.
10: We need to find a safe haven on 106 where the smoke condition isn't so bad.
2: Ma'am, as soon as it's humanly possible.
13: I was getting to work like I did every morning. I was the manager at a residential center for adults with mental illness. On the way down, I would typically listen to CDs, so I wasn't listening to a radio about world events and what was happening. As I was coming in, the TV was on in the living room. I could watch a plane hit the World Trade Center. I never, ever imagined that something like this could happen. I knew I had to try to contact Jupiter. I tried to call him, tried to call his office phone. He had a pager. I tried the pager, couldn't get through.

0: ตอนแรกมีคดีแค่1 2 3มันกลายเป็น8เป็น10แต่ผมคิดว่า30กว่าคน
1: Thai authorities have arrested who they believe is the most prolific serial killer in the nation's history.
2: How could this woman be a killer?
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4: Death Notes Thailand Cyanide Murders Saturday and Sunday on CNAHistory remembers the dates, but it was the minutes that changed the world. Pearl Harbor, a surprise attack that brought America into a war.
5: Within the first 5 minutes of the attack, 4 battleships were hit.
4: Hiroshima, an atomic bomb, one devastating moment that changed warfare forever.
6: We were not anymore in this old-fashioned war of guns and of military invasions and stuff. It was this new, much more terrifying.
4: Saigon, a desperate final evacuation as a nation fell.
7: The docks on Tuesday morning were crammed with thousands of Vietnamese desperate to escape from Saigon by any means possible.
4: Berlin, a city under siege.As Hitler's empire crumbled.
8: It is the most benighted, appalling place you can imagine.
4: 4 defining moments, reconstructed minute by minute. Sundays on CNA.
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19: We met in college in 1981.Jupiter loved life. He loved to dance and to celebrate with his friends, cook big meals for them, and he was a lot of fun to be around. We got married in 1991. Our wedding in Imphal was amazing. The story is that I was the firstAmerican or a Westerner that had gone through the traditional Manipuri ceremony there. And it was completely traditional. You don't deviate by a hair. There was no smiling, that very straight-faced, very, very serious. I just loved being a part of that.Jupiter's Manipuri heritage was extremely important to him. I was very aware early on in our relationship that I was going to have to embrace his culture also. I think it was exciting. It was exciting to go to India and learn about this very unique culture.I think that I accepted his culture, his past, his family so openly, made it a lot more easier for them that I wasn't Manipuri.
3: If you want to get married to an Indian, first thing you must learn is how to eat with your hands.
16: So
11: So Nancy, when she came here, she started eating with her hands. We were five siblings, five brothers, no sisters, and Jupiter was the youngest. I am the fourth. Our family were rich by Indian standard. We could afford education anywhere in the country, but we could not afford education in America. That's the truth. So he said, don't worry, I'll find my own way through. So he chopped wood, washed dishes, cleaned restaurants, and he even slept on subways. And he financed his way through college at the State University of New York at New Paltz. Then after his graduation, he became manager of the restaurant where he had worked as a waiter. He was ambitious, no doubt about that.
18: I arrived in New York in 1983. That's way back. And then in 1999, I met Jupiter.
20: Yu Li and Jupiter were childhood friends. They knew each other back when Jupiter attended boarding school in Yu Li's hometown of Darjeeling.
18: He was very good at lick, and he was well known. Luckily, we met again in New York.
20: By then, Jupiter was working at Windows on the World, and he suggested that Yu Li apply for a job in the catering sales department.
18: Jupiter was an awesome person. He's very helpful. He would go out of his way to help you. And working with him, knowing him, he was like my brother.
11: When he worked in the World Trade Center, I thought he had the easiest address in America. Because I could tell friends that you go to the tallest building in New York, you'll find the tallest restaurant in the world, called Windows on the World, and ask for Jupiter Yamyam and he'll come and meet you. That is what I thought was the easiest address in America. But that was also the easiest target for the terrorists to come and attack.
21: At 9:03, I heard another loud roar of jet engines, and it got louder and louder. And that was the second plane, United Airlines, hitting the South Tower.
22: That day at 9/11, I was late to work. I was in the subway, and then for some reason it stopped on the station before, and it's not going anymore. I'm like, I gotta get out, and I was running toward to the building. When I was doing that, I saw the second plane hit. I was in shock. I didn't know what to do. Just standing there, trying to figure things out, and then you see

0: In those conditions, a fire doubles in size every 90 seconds. You only could imagine what a terrible choice they had to make, to either be burnt alive by the fire or to jump to the death. The question is, what do you do? And at a certain point, we heard this loud sound. And I knew that thud was the end of someone's life. And then we heard it happening more frequently, to the point where I ran over to the PA system and said, if you could wait, please do, because firefighters are coming up. Hang in there. We're coming. We're coming to save you.
1: But an hour into the rescue, the firefighters had only reached the 35th floor. Their progress slowed down by heavy gear and extreme heat that spread quickly from fires in the impact zone. It's estimated that on the upper floors of the North Tower, temperatures reached as high as 1,000 degrees Celsius. This is the last recorded call for help from Windows on the World.
2: Exaggerating. We're getting a lot of these calls. We are sending the fire department up as soon as possible.
3: What are we gonna do for air?
1: Up in the Bronx, in the northernmost part of the city, Natalie Tolentino was alerted to the breaking news. She was scheduled to work the afternoon shift at Windows that day.
4: We were living on the 7th floor. So I went all the way up through the emergency stairs. And from up top, you could see from our building some Manhattan skyscrapers, like the top parts. And far, far away, you could see some smoke. In that moment, I just had the need to see it with my own eyes, because watching it on TV, it looked so surreal.
0: At 9:59, we heard a different sound. It was a loud roar. If you were watching it on the news, you knew that loud sound was the South Tower collapsing. And then inside the North Tower, the lobby goes completely dark. Some of the chiefs I was with said, we gotta get out of here. And they're right, if we can't see each other, how can we command? And perhaps it was the first time in history that a fire chief ordered the firefighters out of the building when thousands of people were still in there.
4: When I didn't see Tower 2, I was wondering, where did it go? And I just couldn't believe it collapsed. All I remember thinking is like, my tower is not gonna fall. That tower cannot fall. And then it just fell.
5: I watched the North Tower fall, knowing that Jupiter was there, knowing exactly where he was. I felt scared. I felt confused. And panicked. I just felt panicked.
6: It took me almost 3 hours to walk from Walter Center to my home. I just hugged them so tight. I didn't want to leave them. It was my best moment that, you know, I was alive and I'm there for my kids.

0: in my heart, I just felt, you know, I think it was not meant for me to go.
1: Shanti came home after I got home. And of course, we just held on to each other. He'd been there himself and knowing, you know, the buildings. Came home and said to me, "Mama, why would the tourists want to hit the World Trade Center where Papa worked?" And I said, no, Shanti, it's not tourists, it's terrorists. In a five-year-old's mind, at that stage in his life, he had no clue what a terrorist was. Now he does.
2: This Teacher's Day.
3: Miss Lee paid extra attention to me because she knew that I was from a children's home. Even though my grades weren't very good, she always made me feel like a star.
4: There was one particular student whom I'm very fond of.
3: I'm ready to see her.
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7: 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Every one of them has their own personality.
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5: 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Temasek Shophouse, Monday, 7th of September on CNA.
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2: 25 years after 9/11, unravel the story of those trapped inside Windows on the World, the iconic restaurant on the top floors of the World Trade Center's North Tower.
14: People were in the building. We had to race to get them out.
2: Accused of poisoning the victims with cyanide, Death Loans traces the deadly trail behind one of Thailand's most shocking murder cases.
15: Everyone was confused. How could this woman be a killer?
2: Across South and Southeast Asia, communities are pioneering a life without oil, using solar, biogas, electric vehicles, and local alternatives to build a cleaner, more resilient future.
16: Part of the inspiration is really the rising fuel costs.
2: This September on CNA.
0: When I woke up the next morning, I was very disturbed, actually. I pretended with my kids and nothing happened. But in my mind, I was basically struggling. I was going through a lot. I had a call from all around, from China, from my dad's side, and from India. Everyone was trying to reach out to me. Later, when I tried to find a job, my son, he would just tell me, "Mommy, don't work in the high building, work in the lobby." That was a very painful feeling for me to know.
1: At that point, I was pretty sure that, you know, that he was not going to be found alive, but there was still hope here and there. We still didn't actually know that nobody got out above where the planes hit.
0: When I found out Jupiter was there, my whole heart was broken. I said, oh God, I just couldn't believe that I lost someone right there.
11: We got together the next day, and I never saw so many people crying at the same time. Because we were creating the lists to see who was alive and who didn't make it. We all gave our little like share of help that we could at that time.
17: Toughest for me was going to all the funerals. I believe 71 or 72 funeral within a month. I think that leave a scar on me big time. When our niece got married, they have a service in the church, and as soon as I walk in the church, I start crying, and I just couldn't be there. So that that was very rough.
1: ...9/11 was on a Tuesday. On Thursday, we were asked to submit DNA, which we gave some hairs from his hairbrush. And then we were told on a Saturday that they had identified his body. The police came to the front door, and I was incredibly upset. But I knew I had to tell our son. That's what hurt the most. Sorry. That's what hurt the most.

My father is a very tough man. He seen his father died, he seen his mother died, he seen his uncles died. He seen his own wife, my mother, died, although he never cried. But when Jupiter died, my father cried for the first time in his life.

0: on these banks of this Loka Lake that the Manipuri civilization had evolved. So we came and scattered his ashes in this lake. And 25 years after coming back to remember my brother's soul, it gives me a euphoric feeling. And he now is in his happy hunting grounds. And his spirit roams in amongst the peaks of the Himalayas in the Kanchenjunga range where we grew up together.
1: A couple weeks after 9/11, we were down at the riverfront at what is now Pete and Toshi Seeger Park. It was important to me that it was not a mournful time. People brought blankets and folding chairs to listen to the stories of Jupiter's life and who he was. Jupiter, he embraced being a father. Above everything, he loved being a father to our son. I think it's been really difficult for Shanti growing up. Like, why did this happen to me? Why did it have to be my father? I always have his picture in the house, and I think it's important for me, for Shanti, to know who his dad was. And a lot of times he's not ready to ask the questions. Even at 29, it's a little upsetting for him.
2: Since 9/11, I've only been back to the World Trade Center one time to go back to a place where you lost so much. It's very hard.
3: It's strange. I always felt the building was bigger than this footprint. It seemed like our own little worlds.
2: Mm-hmm.
3: Have you ever looked over the edge?
2: No, not really. This is as close as I ever get. And so this is the tree that stayed, huh?
3: It's beautiful to see it in bloom. A lone survivor.
2: Mm-hmm.

0: How do you feel?
1: Like I say, if you're here, I'm okay. We know it happened. It's just don't want to revisit it. A lot of bad memory, but a lot of good memory with that. So not gonna go anywhere. I don't know, is it cold or I'm a little shaking. Thank you.
2: This is Yuli's first time at the 9/11 memorial in 25 years.
3: If I'm traveling in the car, if I'm passing the area, I would never look. It hurts me just to realize that I was almost there and nearly died. It took me a while to realize I have to move on because I'm already aging. So at least let my kids know that, you know, I've become brave to, you know, face the reality of 9/11.
4: Because I know I never made it in 25 years. But today I'm here to give you a special my love and respect. May you rest in peace.
5: Every time I'm at the memorial, I light a candle and do a prayer to honor him and to honor the Maitai Manipuri traditions. And I see Jupiter's name. It's somewhat surreal to me that, you know, it's between surreal and the most real thing that can be. He wasn't just a name. He loved life. He loved his family. He loved his job. And I don't want him just to be a name. I so want his story to be told of who he was, and for him, of course, to not be forgotten.

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4: 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He loved to dance and to celebrate with his friends.
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5: 这个叫做显磁片, 它只对磁场会产生感应。
6: 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Several estimates say Chinese factories now make more than 80% or even over 90% of high-strength rare earth magnets used in the world.
5: 能轻松吸起三罐可乐的珠宝小磁扣，你见过吗？
6: This is Yoki Shi. She's an insider of the Chinese rare earths industry and has worked closely with partners along the entire supply chain from mine to magnet. She has offered the rare chance of seeing exactly how magnets end up in my pocket. In my iPhone, of course. Dawa Magnet specializes in producing tiny magnets suitable for speakers, microphones, and other small components that fit into portable electronics, such as mobile phones or earbuds.
5: 那这个车间呢，就是磁铁的第一道生产工序，这里面全部是原材料。这个呢，就叫做纯铁。 它大概占到60%到70%的一个比例。那这个材料呢，是铝铁硼的第二种元素，那它叫做硼铁，就是这一种。它在里面大概占到1%的比例。虽然硼铁和纯铁在里面的重量占比很高，但是它在里面的价值比是不高的，只占到30%到40%。在整个原材料里面最贵的还是这个元素，那就是叫做普铝，稀土的普铝，PRND。 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
7: do this.
5: 你看，现在这个是没有磁性的。我们需要把它放在这个里面，把它盖起来。对，我们用这台机器进行充磁。 放在正中间，对，然后两只手同时按这两个按，Let's go。我们要等一下啊，OK，然后可以把它拿出来，对，然后放在这个里面，对，把它打开，你看，它就是全部已经充好磁了。Right.
7: Just in case you missed it. Earlier on, these were just little bits of metal, but after putting it in this machine, now it's all magnetized.
6: Just like that, this factory can churn out over 1,000 tons of rare earth magnets a year in a huge variety of bespoke shapes, which are then transported downstream to manufacturers. Because of the ready supply of such components, many electronic makers, be it for foreign or domestic brands, have located their manufacturing plants in Guangdong province. So what actually leaves China is probably a mobile phone or a pair of earbuds you pick up at your store that's made in China.
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9: Good evening, I'm Angela Lim in tonight's top stories. 52 Singaporeans arrested in China over suspected pyramid scheme activities. It's believed to be the largest number detained overseas at any one time. CNA's investigation traces how people were approached, drawn into the scheme, and persuaded to fork out tens of thousands of dollars. And the PSI crosses into the unhealthy range for the first time in 3 years. The National Haze Response plans kick in, and people are urged to take precautions. Satisfaction with neighbourhood cleanliness is falling. SMU's latest survey found the biggest drop in shared spaces like lift lobbies and corridors. Plus, more financial help for those with intellectual disabilities or autism from next year, with four schemes expanding eligibility and new services to support caregivers.

0: 52 Singaporeans have been arrested and detained in Guangxi following China's crackdown on suspected pyramid scheme activities. Now, according to three sources whom CNA spoke to, they had been detained since at least the middle of July. Sabrina Ng with the details.
1: A law enforcement operation resulting in what's believed to be the largest number of Singaporeans arrested and detained overseas at any one time. Investigations are ongoing, and the Singapore police are seeking more information from their Chinese counterparts. Singapore diplomats have met with the detainees.
2: Our embassy in Beijing and consulate general in Guangzhou have made three visits to all 52 detainees to check on their well-being and provide consular assistance. This includes conveying requests from the detainees and messages from their families and facilitating administrative matters. In Singapore, MFA officers are in touch with their next of kin, and I have met the family members of most of the detainees. We're doing all we can to help them through an understandably difficult time.
3: Singapore's Foreign Affairs Ministry says it does not intervene in the judicial process and investigations of other foreign governments, as it expects other foreign governments to respect and uphold Singapore's laws and legal processes. The Singapore government will also continue to pay close attention to the case and ensure that due process is accorded to all citizens.
1: At a Chinese Foreign Ministry press conference in Beijing, CNA asked officials about the specific charges faced by the Singaporeans and when the investigations begin.
4: What specific charges are those who have been arrested facing? Could you also share more details on the case when the investigations begin?
5: 中方依法查处在华外国公民违法犯罪案件, 并充分保障当事人合法权利。 进一步的消息建议向中方主管部门询问。
1: CNA understands these pyramid schemes have allegedly been operating in China for several years. They typically recruit new members, including foreigners, who pay an entry fee and are encouraged to recruit others. Their promise? Unusually high returns and rewards for bringing in new participants. One well-known example is the 1040 Sunshine Project. Described by Chinese authorities as an illegal scheme under the guise of a fake government-backed investment project. Similar schemes have been reported in several Chinese cities, where authorities have prosecuted organizers and participants. In one case, those found guilty were jailed for as long as 22 months. The fate of the Singaporean detainee remains a question. One lawyer in China says they could be held for a year or more while investigations and legal processes take place.
6: 新加坡的这个当事人，他们是可以申请和自己的近亲属和监护人会见的，也就是他们在拘留期间可以见到他们的近亲属，但是这需要省级公安机关的审批。在我们目前的实务当中，其实是很少出现审批通过的情况的。
1: Mr. Hu says foreign citizens detained in China will have access to translation and consular services. He adds that the Singapore consular can also visit detained citizens and forward letters from their families. More importantly, as a consul, they can hire Chinese lawyers to represent the detainees. Singapore's MFA reminds Singaporeans travelling or residing overseas to be cautious about schemes involving the recruitment of participants. They should also be careful about making large upfront payments of money.
0: So what exactly is a pyramid scheme? Well, it gets people to put money into an investment or pay a fee to take part. They are then asked to recruit others to do the same. Money from newer members is used to reward or pay people who joined earlier. The scheme keeps going, only if more people join and pay in. Once it stops, the pyramid collapses. Now, no actual product or service is ever sold. Taking part or promoting such multi-level marketing schemes is a crime in Singapore. And offenders can be jailed up to 5 years and face fines of up to $200,000. Now, experts say some telltale signs are promises of very high or guaranteed returns or pressure to recruit friends or family. It includes unclear answers about what the business does, who holds your money, or where returns are from. Sometimes there are claims of secret links to officials or government-backed projects. The Securities Investors Association Singapore adds that a scheme being around for years does not make it legitimate. It says there is no secret investment formula that can generate enormous guaranteed profits forever. The association is also urging investors to do their own checks and verify claims independently. People should also not let greed, pressure, or personal relationships cloud their judgment. Before handing over any money, they should always ask, check, and confirm. Now, at least three Singaporeans have filed police reports over what they believe to be a pyramid scheme with roots in the southern Chinese city of Nanning. Their stories are among more than a dozen that CNA uncovered while investigating the scheme. CNA's Olivia Seong and Jonathan Chia reviewed text messages, photographs, and hours of secretly recorded audio obtained from participants at presentation sessions in China. The investigation began with a series of tip-offs from sources, some dating back to 2024. Some public accounts later emerged from others who said they had been approached about an investment opportunity in Nanning. As that trail led CNA to speak with more than a dozen interviewees, a pattern began to emerge. Many accounts began in pretty much the same way. Casual conversations with a new contact, mutual friend, or at times someone they already trusted. And they spoke about broad investment or business opportunities in China. So we followed those leads and eventually went undercover at a seemingly innocuous social gathering in Singapore. We're masking this footage to conceal the identities of those present, but at this particular meeting, the conversation went on for around 2 hours, with topics ranging from careers to retirement plans and hobbies. There was no direct investment pitch. Things changed when one guest expressed an interest in investing in China. An individual who was identified to CNA by a source as being part of the program began talking about the Guangxi region and Nanning in particular. He presented Nanning's development and Singapore's involvement in the city as an opportunity for investors. The themes echoed what interviewees told CNA they had heard in their own initial encounters, but many said the first mention of a specific investment scheme in Nanning was only brought up later, during smaller follow-up meetings. One man who wanted to be known as Rob agreed to one such meeting earlier this year.
6: It was a courtesy, in that sense, a mutual acquaintance, someone who I respect, and I was in between jobs, so exploring any opportunities seemed like a good idea at the time. They said, well, Singapore had tried to attract a lot of different investors from across the world, and this is similar, it's just that they are running it a little bit less obviously.
0: Rob declined the opportunity, but for others who remain interested, the next step was an invite to visit Nanning. CNA reviewed screenshots of text messages and itineraries for 4 to 5 day trips sent to potential participants. These included city tours and visits to shopping malls, also a supposed development center in Nanning.
7: They sold it across that, you know, look at Shenzhen. You know, this is like Shenzhen 2.0. Yeah, so if you miss the Shenzhen boat, right, this is the best time to go.
0: Marketing professional Adrian Tan traveled to Nanning in 2018 when he was going through a rough patch in his career. He was the only interviewee who agreed to be identified.
7: This program essentially is like a membership-ish kind of program. You pay a lot of money, but there is incentive involved. And the incentive comes in the form of you getting in downline. So any new member that you bring in, you get a cut of it, and the members will also trickle up to you. So there's no product, it's just purely membership.
0: Adrian wrote about his experience in a social media post in July after hearing how more Singaporeans had been approached recently. He said his trip culminated in briefing sessions explaining how the program worked, the fee to participate, around 30,000 or 50,000 Singapore dollars, and they were encouraged to recruit others into the program.
7: Commission comes from the membership fee of your downline. So essentially, it is just moving money from the bottom all the way up. But then I realized something. If my downline or my downline had to go through a situation where they have to borrow a lot of money. I cannot live with those blood on my hands. So that was where and when I decided, no, this is not for me.
0: Another interviewee known as Rachel made a different decision. She traveled to Nanning in 2016, met other investors, and eventually sank 45,000 Singapore dollars in the scheme.
8: They are all older than me, then I think they're more savvy than me. If they recognize and see that this is a good business opportunity, maybe I should consider.
0: Rachel said her recruiter also suggested ways she could raise the money.
8: You can cash out your policy, you can pawn your Rolex, you can sell, what other things do you think you have? You can borrow a few thousand dollars from your family members, you can slowly return them.
0: Rachel later tried to recruit her cousin, but when he did his research, he found online reports about similar Nanning programs being described as pyramid schemes. Rachel followed up by digging deeper and eventually decided she wanted out. She told her recruiter that her family urgently needed the money, pestering her for about a month to return her funds. She eventually recovered about half her investment.
8: I myself wouldn't want anybody to fall into this scheme. I would not want anybody to take over my place just because I want to get my money back. So I say no, this option is out. Yes, I consider myself lucky to get the money back.
0: Three people CNA spoke to filed police reports after returning from Nanning. They said they believed they had been misled about the trip and the nature of the program.
9: So I think the starting point is be very, discerning. Always try to validate the information, even through multiple channels.
0: And for more, we're joined in studio by CNA's senior correspondent, Olivia Seong, and senior producer, Jonathan Chia, who's dialing in from Nepal, where he's been covering the disaster there. Now, John, let's start with you. How did the investigation begin, and what caught your eye about it to begin with?
10: I first heard about this from a friend who's a financial advisor. He told me over a casual get-together about a trip he took to China about 6 years prior to that. So his recollection of the whole trip made it sound like things were a bit off. For example, he spoke about how they were wooed to go on a trip by promising free accommodation and food. And when they got there, they only interacted with Singaporeans, no locals. They weren't allowed to speak to the locals. They had to keep the whole trip quite secret because it's exclusive. And finally, they were asked to invest large sums of money without disclosing where the money would go to. So the secrecy of the whole scheme made me really curious to find out more.
0: Mm. And speaking of being shrouded in secrecy, John, as we saw in your story earlier, it's been quite difficult to get people to speak with you on record. Can you tell us a bit more about the challenges of reporting on this case?
10: Yeah, so after that conversation with my friend, I started to do some research, but I could only find a handful of articles online about this investment scheme. So I turned to online forums where some victims shared their experiences, but even they were mostly unwilling to speak to the media due to the fear of repercussions. For example, some shared that they would be sued if they told that they would be sued if they spoke badly about the scheme in public. But I did manage to capture multiple accounts with those willing to share over the 2 years. And what was apparent was that although their accounts had some differing details, like the amount of money they had to invest, they all had a very similar central narrative, which is that the investment scheme was sold as an easy way to make a lot of money, as an official partnership between China and ASEAN, but at the same time, they have to keep it secret. And all I spoke to lost large amounts of money and some of their life savings. But the most fascinating thing is that insiders told me this has been going on since 1998 with almost no media coverage.
0: Now, Ollie, you've been covering the story very closely as well. Was it difficult for you to get interviewees to share about their experiences on camera?
11: Yeah, short answer, yes. And I think one of the biggest challenges is especially getting people who had participated in the scheme to speak to us on the record. And here I'd like to talk about the account of Michelle. That's not her real name. She's declined to go on camera at all. But she was introduced to the opportunity by someone she trusted. She traveled to Nanning earlier this year and ultimately she invested more than $75,000 Singapore dollars together with someone that she had recruited. And what struck me as I spoke to her was that she had felt like everything she experienced in Nanning was legitimate at first. I mean, she traveled around Nanning, she opened a Chinese bank account, a phone line, and she met other Singaporeans who were already involved in the scheme. But after joining, she began to see more of how the program worked. For instance, she was expected to help organize these trips to Nanning for prospective participants and bring others in. Then also the commission she was promised for recruiting. From recruiting others didn't arrive. And now she's in this difficult position where she wants to get out of the scheme. However, she will need to find someone to replace her. And she doesn't want to do that. So she's in a bit of a stuck state.
0: Yeah, and that's what we saw also earlier in a couple of the profiles earlier. Now, John, what kind of reactions have you been getting since the story broke?
10: Someone has already reached out to share her experience in Nanning. She said that if we're doing any follow-up pieces that she would want to share. But only a handful of people, back to police reports, right? Only a handful of people have actually made police reports upon their return. And those that did hope that it can help deter others from falling victim. And those I spoke to that didn't make a police report don't believe that it will make a difference because they think it's out of SPF's jurisdiction. And we know of others who posted online about their experiences receiving defamatory lawsuits. So most victims are left to just pick up the pieces of their financially ruined lives.
0: Mm. Now, Ollie, did you also see more people encouraged to come forward to share about their experience?
11: So to build on what Jonathan just said about those police reports, we actually did reach out to the Singapore police regarding the three we had interviewed, and they we put questions to them, and they said that they are looking into the status of those reports and whether or not they've received other similar cases. We've also heard from several of the people we interviewed, and many told us that they were relieved that the story was out. Mm-hmm. A number of them had spoken to us because they said they wanted to raise awareness about this particular scheme of how people were being approached and recruited. Interestingly, some also told us that they were learning new things from this investigation that we worked on and the report that they were reading released today. Because, you know, even people who had participated in the scheme didn't necessarily know the full picture.
0: Mm. Now, Ali, you've spent many years covering stories in China. From what you understand, what's next for the Singaporeans arrested?
11: So according to three sources that Jonathan and I spoke to, those arrested had already been detained since at least mid-July. And they're now in the investigation stage following their formal arrests. And this process can go on for months. And once an investigation is completed, a case would typically go to the procuratorate. Simply what that means is they decide whether or not to prosecute before potentially proceeding to court. But I want to point out here that there is still a lot. You know, John has been working on this since 2024, been on this for many months. There's still a lot we don't know. We post questions, you know, Tan Sihui, our correspondent there, asked Chinese Foreign Ministry today, you know, what offences are those arrested suspected of, how wide this investigation is, are Chinese authorities working with Singapore authorities? But we haven't received specific answers. So this likely to play out over many more months to come.
0: Mm, and we'll definitely be on the ground with all of you to be covering the developments on that stage as well. We've been speaking with Olivia Seong, who is our senior correspondent, and senior producer Jonathan Chia.
12: And still to come.
0: A survey reveals that satisfaction with public cleanliness has fallen. And see how smarter surveillance is catching litter bugs. Do stay with us.
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19: Thai authorities have arrested who they believe is the most prolific serial killer in the nation's history.
20: How could this woman be a killer?
18: พอยืมเงินในวงแชร์ก็ไม่มีตังค์ใช้คืนในเมื่อไม่มีเงินใช้นี่จะทำยังไง
21: I have seen cyanide poisoning before but nothing like this
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24: A is just your regular ham bacon sausage. The B versions are the ones that will say nitrite free.
25: Around the world, nitrite is under scrutiny because it can lead to cancer-causing nitrosamines. What's in the healthier version of processed meats? I'd send 9 of them to the lab. Are nitrite-free meats better for you? 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

0: Welcome back. In business news, Trade and Industry Minister Dr. Tan Sze Ling urges U.S. businesses to keep investing in ASEAN and anchor high-value activities in the region. At a business forum between both markets, Dr. Tan says ASEAN offers a resilient base for growth in a time when tariffs and export controls impact trade flows. In 2025, trade between the U.S. and ASEAN amounted to more than $550 billion.
1: ASEAN has developed dense economic linkages across manufacturing, services, and the digital economy. This gives companies access not simply to 11 individual markets, but to regional production networks, capabilities, and a growing consumer base.
0: Singapore collected 9.4% more in tax in the last financial year compared to the previous, hitting $97.3 billion. The Inland Revenue Authority of Singapore, or IRAS, says this was due to stronger economic activity and consumer spending. The total tax collected is almost 75% of the government's operating revenue. It's also over 12% of Singapore's gross domestic product. IRAS says tax revenue remains a key contributor to Singapore's nation-building efforts. It also processed close to $1.2 billion in payouts for businesses and workers in the same financial year. Corporate income tax remains the largest source of revenue at $34.4 billion. This is followed by goods and services tax at $21.7 billion. Singapore's furniture businesses are banding together to strengthen expansion overseas, with China a key market. A new program launched today aims to help firms connect with partners, innovate, and harness AI. Businesses hope the initiative will boost revenue growth of up to 10%. The initiative by Singapore Furniture Industries aims to generate $450,000 in cumulative sales and investments by 2028. Nadira Zaidi has more.
2: This furniture firm already has presence in overseas markets like Malaysia, Indonesia, Australia. It now sees China as the next market of opportunity. To get there, it will tap the new Market Forward Grow program launched by the Singapore Furniture Industries Council and Enterprise Singapore.
3: China is a very vast market. It's a very big market. So we will never finish learning or knowing what are the choices we have in the country. So with Singapore Furniture Industry Council team members who very well know we Singapore business, what we need, what we want, they actually have our time to help us identify good business partners.
2: These business connections will also help companies work together to build capabilities in areas like hardware innovation and research and design.
4: The environment is getting more and more challenging. As you can see, there are many foreign brands coming into Singapore. So what we must do now is to gather all our members, make sure they have not conflicting but complementary business. So at the end of the day, I think the main objective is to offer a more complete solution and offering to the end consumers.
2: A new 15,000 square feet experiential space, along with an AI platform, have also been launched to help members identify potential partners. Firms can connect online and test new concepts here, with the potential to roll them out more widely. This is key to meet evolving consumer needs.
5: Meeting these needs often require companies to bring their complementary capabilities together. The principle of hunting as a pack is relevant here, as a reminder that collaboration can enable companies to pursue opportunities that may be beyond their individual reach.
2: These programs were developed based on industry feedback following the launch of a roadmap in 2025 to future-proof Singapore's furniture sector. More programs are expected next year, though target markets have yet to be confirmed amid geopolitical developments.
0: There's a fresh push to get more people to take up quantity surveying as construction demand stays strong. Higher starting salaries are among the new measures, and there'll also be a new specialization and clearer career pathways, with about 300 vacancies recorded as of September last year. An institute representing the industry says that without enough quantity surveyors, projects could exceed budgets, face higher risks, and see more claims and disputes. It adds that strengthening the profession will help.
6: We have seen as a very traditional profession, and we need the perception to change. We need to be seen as advisors more than technicians. So the more we are able to become advisors and give more value-added services, I think fees will increase, salaries will increase, and I think that will actually help with attraction.
0: And still to come, making sure that outdoor workers take extra precautions as the air quality deteriorates. Stay with us.
7: This Teacher's Day.
8: Miss Lee paid extra attention to me because she knew that I was from a children's home. Even though my grades weren't very good, she always made me feel like a star.
9: There was one particular student whom I'm very fond of.
8: I'm ready to see her.
7: A long-awaited reunion on Finding Teacher, Saturday on CNA. History remembers the dates, but it was the minutes that changed the world. Pearl Harbor, a surprise attack that brought America into a war.
10: Within the first 5 minutes of the attack, four battleships were hit.
7: Hiroshima, an atomic bomb, one devastating moment that changed warfare forever.
11: We were not anymore in this old-fashioned war of guns and of military invasions and stuff. It was this new, much more terrifying.
7: Saigon, a desperate final evacuation as a nation fell.
12: The docks on Tuesday morning were crammed with thousands of Vietnamese desperate to escape from Saigon by any means possible.
7: Berlin, a city under siege as Hitler's empire crumbled.
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0: Welcome back. Air quality in two regions of Singapore has crossed into the unhealthy range as of 9 p.m. this Friday. Both the central and east regions have a 24-hour PSI of over 100 for the first time since 2023. The National Environment Agency says it will issue daily haze updates, and Natalie Ong has more.
28: For the first time in 3 years, Singapore's air quality has entered the unhealthy range. And most strongly in the central region, with the 24-hour PSI remaining over 100 from 7 a.m. to evening on Friday. In Toa Payoh, some have started taking precautions as they go about their day.
29: I feel lethargic because of the haze, especially the heat.
30: She wears masks and drinks a lot of water, that's all.
29: 你要打来说今天的烟雾有点蒙蒙。
31: At home, I have an air purifier.
28: Elsewhere in Singapore, it was a similar scene.
32: As much as possible, we'll try to stay indoor, but yeah, we'll still roam around a bit. Unless it really goes into, you know, very, very hazy and we can smell a very heavy smoke smell, then we will just not go out. Yeah.
1: No, it doesn't change the plans, but we think that it's more hot than usual.
28: Orchard Road is still bustling with activity even as the air quality enters the unhealthy range, though I've seen a handful of young families and elderly donning masks. Across the two locations I've been to today, people tell me that they've started taking additional precautions, such as by closing their windows at home or even switching on an air purifier if they have one. But most still say they don't have an N95 mask on hand and they'll be closely watching the levels before deciding to buy one. Still, some retailers already saw demand increase over the past week on the expectation of the haze. FairPrice says it will continue to replenish stocks where needed and encourages customers to purchase only what they need for personal use. Watson Singapore says it's seeing double-digit weekly growth in demand for masks, while other haze-related products have recorded single-digit growth. Guardian is also stocking more N95 masks across its stores and remains well prepared to meet customer needs. On the ground, Foodpanda says delivery times may be affected as riders prioritise their safety and seek customers' understanding. Authorities advise the public to monitor the PSI and adjust their activities according to the prevailing air quality

0: eyes and enters the very unhealthy range, selected air-conditioned community spaces may be used by those who need respite from the haze.
1: And with the haze returning and the temperature rising, we take a look at those who spend long hours working on the roads. From more frequent breaks and hydration to protective gear, Jermaine Wong checks how agencies are keeping outdoor workers like traffic marshals safe.
2: When it comes to outdoor work, construction workers aren't the only ones exposed to the elements. Traffic marshals can also spend hours under the sun. So how are agencies protecting them from the heat?
3: Our officers are exposed to direct sunlight and heat from the roads and vehicles for up to 12 hours daily. They also need to stay alert around moving traffic, so heat can affect their concentration. That's why we emphasize regular rotation and rest.
2: For its traffic marshals, the agency began implementing dedicated site supervisors last year to monitor their well-being on the ground. They remind officers to stay hydrated and advise on rotations and break intervals. The agency says these measures have improved work quality, while complaints have halved over the past year. They are also taking part in a four-week trial of new cooling attire, involving several groups of outdoor workers. At Certis, frontline officers are given balaclavas for sun protection. All officers are also provided water at the start of their deployment, sometimes frozen, to keep it cool through long shifts.
4: For many of our assignments, we use tech, for example, handheld devices, so that the officers can do their job more efficiently, so they have to spend less time outdoors. But it doesn't remove the need from being outdoors, it just allows them to do it more efficiently and faster.
2: Beyond the heat, hazy skies are also a concern. Both agencies say they have stockpiled N95 masks for their officers. But what happens when the temperatures get warmer or the haze worsens?
4: Security is an essential service. For example, if we need to guard the access point, we cannot abandon the post. So what we can do is to try to make the environment more conducive using fan and issuing the officers cooling uniform and more rotation.
2: Where possible, agencies work with clients to adopt virtual patrols, allowing officers to remain indoors instead of patrolling on foot. Otherwise, they may deploy more manpower to allow for more frequent rotations and breaks. But ultimately, how far these measures can go depends on operational needs and clients' budgets and willingness to adopt them.
1: In other news, a survey on public cleanliness satisfaction fell to 91% in 2025, compared with 94% in 2023. It's the lowest since 2018, which had the figure at 84%. Satisfaction levels last year fell across the six domains polled, with neighbourhood spaces recording the highest decline. This is the seventh such survey conducted by the Singapore Management University. And Claudia Lim has more.
5: Are neighbourhood spaces getting dirtier? In the latest survey involving more than 2,000 residents, 87.4% were satisfied with the cleanliness level at these spots, down from the previous 93.3% figure. In particular, satisfaction levels pertaining to void decks, corridors and lift lobbies saw the biggest drop since 2018.
6: Researchers say there could be a few reasons why. One is how well and efficient these shared spaces are maintained, or there's just simply more refuse to deal with these days, especially boxes and packaging that come with online shopping.
5: Food outlets are another area. Despite an 82.4% satisfaction rating, it continues to be ranked the lowest.
7: The areas that maybe require more cleaning is, I think, usually is tray return areas. Because I think after a certain timing, maybe after 7 or 8, there's no more cleaners. And some of the stores might still be open, so the food will be left overnight, which will become an issue to the rats.
8: Most of the hawker centres are quite clean nowadays, but those who are not so clean are the very much older ones. There are a lot of stains left behind on the tables from the food that they carry or from drinks.
5: Despite a slight decrease, 97.2% were happy with how clean transportation nodes are. Leisure areas like parks and playgrounds

0: commuter paths, and after public events make up the rest of the areas. Almost all surveyed also believe that keeping the country clean is everyone's responsibility. Yet, less than half are willing to personally pitch in to do so. The co-leader of the study says the community element in people needs to be unlocked.
1: There are innovative ways in which we can encourage us to be part of, you know, that a group that keeps, you know, the neighbourhood safe, keeps the neighbourhood clean. Make it a fun thing, right? So that when you go for your session, you're with your friends, and then you make friends with the hawkers.
0: She adds that having things like bigger bins or having brooms and mops at certain areas so people can simply take charge will definitely help.
2: Meanwhile, the number of fines issued for ground littering offences fell by a quarter in the first half of this year. Enforcement actions handed out for high-rise littering are also down. The National Environment Agency says targeted efforts have helped improve cleanliness across key areas. The use of tech can be key, especially in spotting people throwing things from buildings. Eugene Chow has more.
3: Lying in wait to spot someone littering from an HDB flat. About 2,200 of such cameras were deployed last year, and roughly 500 enforcement actions were taken. Enhanced features such as trajectory analytics can trace where the rubbish comes from. Each town council was given two cameras under a six-month pilot that achieved a 34% catch rate. Marsiling UT Town Council says that since the deployment of the cameras, it has observed marked improvements in cleanliness and a reduction in reports of high-rise littering at identified locations. It also welcomes the continuation of such efforts. Meanwhile, on the ground,
4: this market and food centre in Ang Mo Kio was a littering hotspot up to recently. The National Environment Agency says the amount of trash found here dropped by more than half over a period of a year. It adds that's due to outreach efforts, surveillance cameras and having officers on the ground.
5: It's cleaner nowadays. Yeah, and I see this quite a few of these cleaners doing all this around.
6: I don't feel there's an improvement. But I see people still littering. Yeah, maybe must do something about it.
7: I think after installing more trash cans around the area is generally more clean.
3: In the first half of this year, about 5,300 fines were issued for ground littering offences, a quarter less than the 7,000 over the same period last year. NEA is also exploring more tech to help keep public spaces clean. It has been trying out these autonomous robot sweepers at three parks since July last year. The one at East Coast Park currently covers a 4 km stretch and moves at a speed of 3 km per hour.
8: For keeping pavement clean, the repetitive work that our workers usually do is maybe 80 to 90% removed as the robot is able to traverse the large area and our workers can just focus on those areas which the robots cannot reach.
3: The trials will be expanded further with future sites chosen based on suitability. As for the rat situation, an average of 3,400 burrows were recorded per two monthly surveillance in the first half of this year. That's 2,000 less than the figure for the same period last year.
2: And for a deeper discussion, Professor Pauline Taistron joins us now. Professor, the overall satisfaction with public cleanliness has fallen, but does that mean that our public spaces are getting less clean, or are Singaporeans simply becoming more demanding about cleanliness?
9: Well, I think that the report this year is a good report card. We believe that Singaporeans are expecting a higher standard now compared to, you know, last year, the year before, because the cleaner, you know, we appear, the more, the higher our expectations. So I think there are three key, you know, outcomes that we were quite, you know, pleased with. The first, of course, is overall satisfaction, generally very high. So I think we have a lot of people to thank for that, right? Secondly, I think more important is that norms have been entrenched in terms of keeping Singapore clean, especially tray return, right? Dramatic, you know, improvement now. And then, of course, you know, thirdly, we see that Singaporeans are taking ownership of, you know, this task of keeping Singapore clean. Several turns ago, you know, there was still a lot of emphasis on cleaners are the ones responsible for, you know, cleanliness of Singapore. But now, in this round survey, it clearly, you know, Singaporeans clearly, you know, feel that they are responsible for keeping Singapore clean. And that is a big positive move ahead. Thank you.
2: Yeah, and speaking of taking ownership, most respondents would agree that keeping Singapore clean is everyone's responsibility, as you say. Yet fewer than half are willing to personally do something about it. Why is there such a big gap between what people believe and what they're prepared to do?
9: Well, I see it as a potential that can be tapped, right? So I think here is where we have to have innovative infrastructure to nudge Singaporeans, to push them towards translating this, you know, desire to take ownership to action. So this includes some of the things that, you know, I talked about earlier, and that is, you know, if you have, for example, programs that encourage, you know, a community bonding element, it makes it easier for somebody to say, I'm glad, you know, I'll be happy to be a part of this endeavor to go down every week systematically to do my part, right, in helping to, you know, keep our shared spaces clean. And then to have equipment, you know, lying around in corridors and which, you know, make it easy for those who see a spec and feel that, you know, they can do their part to pick it up. And there is, you know, the equipment there for them to do it. At hawker centers, to facilitate, you know, users to take responsibility to clean the tables and stains and spills up after themselves, to give them, you know, the disposable, you know, wipes or tablecloths, so that it just makes it that much easier to push, you know, us to translate our desire into action.
2: And equipment and infrastructure aside, Prof, you've also talked about making cleanliness a community activity rather than simply something that cleaners are responsible for. And you also mentioned it should be fun. So how exactly would people be persuaded to take ownership of these shared spaces? What specific ways can they adopt?
9: Well, I think the opportunities are here for us to do some innovation. The hot spots that are important to us, right? Let me give you two examples. Hawker centres and community shared, neighbourhood shared spaces, right? These spaces are important to us because we need them in our everyday life. So in order to claim them, right, it takes a little bit of innovative marketing. So instead of calling it Hawker Centre at Ghim Moh, right, I'll say it's my community kitchen. So the moment I give that label community kitchen, there's a sense of ownership. So community will then have to organize ourselves to decide how we're going to claim ownership of this eating, you know, gathering spot, you know, that's important to us. So here is where we can, you know, unlock, you know, the community assets in volunteers, you know, community grassroots groups who are, you know, able to gather themselves, organize themselves in, you know, social groups and be trained to walk the grounds, encourage, you know, each other to do their part, help with the tray, you know, if you see a frail person cannot, you know, who cannot lift the tray by themselves, make friends with the hawkers so that, you know, there is a good, you know, sense of community bonding. And when you feel, you know, that sort of belonging, I think you naturally would want to be able to do better. And that is infectious, right? So if you have a group of people rah-rahing, you know, around you, you also feel that, you know, well, you have a part to play and you want to sync, right, with the happening vibes. So this is one example.
2: Yeah, so it's really a ground-up initiative.
9: You can tell sociologists are very excited about things like that.
2: Very passionate as well. Well, it does start from there. Professor, thank you so much for sharing your ideas with us. That was our Prof. Pauline Tay-Strawn from SMU. Now, still to come, more financial support for families caring for loved ones with autism or intellectual disabilities. Tell you more when we return.
10: He took a big pay cut to go into AI. Was it worth it? He chose flexibility over a regular job. But can he afford it? Plus, seven people on an average household income. How do they make it work? On Money Mind, Wednesday, on CNA. They came to Malaysia seeking safety, opportunity, and a fresh start.
11: 很卷，就是说中国的话，你走去哪里，面对面也有一个理发店。
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15: People were in the building. We had to race to get them out.
13: Accused of poisoning the victims with cyanide, Death Loans traces the deadly trail behind one of Thailand's most shocking murder cases.
16: Everyone was confused. How could this woman be a killer?
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17: Part of the inspiration is really the rising fuel costs.
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0: You're watching Singapore Tonight. People with intellectual disabilities or autism will be able to qualify for more financial support from next year. Eligibility criteria for 4 support schemes will be broadened to better recognize care needs that may not be captured by current assessments. It's part of enhanced efforts to help caregivers, which include new caregiver support touchpoints and a one-stop online platform. Mohammed Bahajaj with more.
1: For families caring for loved ones, the Home Caregiving Grant provides monthly cash payouts based on how much help a person needs with daily activities. These could include washing, dressing, and toileting. Yet some persons with intellectual disabilities or autism may not qualify for the grant, since they actually can perform such tasks, even though they may still need daily assistance in other areas.
2: For example, they are not able to travel independently because they lack of danger awareness or whatever. So they still need, for example, a domestic helper to bring them to travels from point A to point B. With the expansion of this, the family who really need this benefit, really it will help them a lot, lah.
1: From 2027, the Health Ministry will broaden the eligibility for the Home Caregiving Grant and 3 others, such as the Caregivers Training Grant, to include such care needs. More details on changes to the grants will be announced at a later date. 8 caregiving support touchpoints will also be set up across the island, where caregivers can get guidance and be connected to respite services and peer support.
3: And the CST staff there will help identify their needs, explain the types of support available, and connect them to appropriate services for themselves and their loved ones, so caregivers can also look after their own needs.
1: More support is also coming through Carers Hub, a new one-stop online portal which offers peer support as well as a marketplace for caregiving equipment. A common caregiving training framework will also be introduced early next year to help caregivers with different stages of their caregiving journey.
0: Singapore is providing a humanitarian assistance package worth around 560,000 Sing dollars to support search and recovery efforts in Nepal following devastating floods along its border with China. The latest aid comes on top of an earlier $100,000 contribution to a public fundraising appeal by the Singapore Red Cross. The package includes medical supplies, DNA test kits, and specialized equipment. Singapore is also deploying officers specializing in disaster victim identification and aerial surveillance at Nepal's request. Speaking at the handover ceremony, Minister of State for Foreign Affairs Gan Xiao Huang says Singapore stands ready to provide further support if needed. Singaporeans hoping to go on their annual Hajj pilgrimage next year will need an enhanced medical assessment under health requirements set by Saudi Arabia. This includes blood tests, a chest X-ray, an ECG, and a mobility assessment, along with a clinical examination. The assessment must be done by medical providers appointed by the Islamic Religious Council of Singapore, or MUIS. Those aged 70 years and above who have received their letter of intent and are certified medically fit will be given priority consideration for their applications. Singapore has been allocated 900 places for Hajj 2027. Nearly 100 volunteers are now helping the police spot potential scams and suspicious activity online. Called Cyber Citizens on Patrol, the pilot program was unveiled at the Crime Prevention Awards held today. 10 organizations from sectors like transport, finance, and media were recognized for their contributions towards safer communities, as well as leadership in crime prevention. Among them is OCBC, which says they're seeing more scammers shift from digital to physical methods. And a new digital storybook is being rolled out to help children and families keep Singapore's public transport network safe. Titled Alert Alley, it teaches young readers to spot and report suspicious activity during their commute. At the event, 3 members of the public and 2 transport staff were awarded for their roles in responding to voyeurism cases that took place this year. And that's all the time we have for Singapore Tonight. Don't forget headlines anytime at cna.asia, and also look for us on Facebook and YouTube as well. Thanks for your company and have a good night.

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2: Wildfires in Indonesia once again putting Southeast Asia on alert. Regional treaties and cooperation frameworks, but cross-border enforcement remains elusive. On your next Asia First, the limits choking ASEAN's fight against transboundary haze.

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4: Okay, roger, sir.
5: Today we are celebrating our 60th National Day.
6: We have 1,000 over people attending this event.
5: There's also foreign and local VIPs involved. This is a high-level security event.
0: There's this one drone on top of Esplanade Bridge. Is it a part of the event?
6: We are not sure whether this drone is authorized to be here. Yes, is there, right?
0: I can see. Oh no.
6: Where is it? On top of us. On top of us.
0: The drone is currently flying from the Esplanade Bridge towards the Helix Bridge. Negative, negative. The drone is now flying back towards Merlion.
7: Jatu, I have been a check. The drone is being flown by SAF, over.
0: Roger, being flied by SAF, noted. Seratu, resume.
6: So the drone is authorized to fly here and there's no threat for us.
8: Singapore, you know what you gotta do! Stand up!
6: When the firework starts, we need to pay more attention to the crowd. As firework is very loud, that's why the perpetrators may use this as a cover to harm the crowd. We work along with all our land division officers. We have the view of the public here. We can see what are they doing. If we see something abnormal, we must inform our ops troop and they will activate the land division to go and check. The NDP event have ended and we have been given a green light to proceed back to Marina Barrage Pier. I feel relieved that this event went smoothly.

0: this gun is M2 Browning machine gun. For southern region, our boat are more equipped with higher firepower capabilities compared to our northern region boat.
1: Okay, close the cover. Lock it.
0: Secure both.
2: Both secure.
0: We're heading to the South China Sea. For today, I'm the participant going for the live firing. All southern region officer need to go through this recertification course to be competent to use this weapon. We do this yearly to make sure that all our guys, regardless the rank, in an event that when we really need to use the weapon, we know how to operate.

0: We'll be using this target to do our shooting.
1: Wait, careful lah, careful lah.
0: So for now, you see here, it can be quite big. When you're out there, the target is actually very small.
1: So now we are moving forward to our location that we're going to shoot, a distance of 500 meters.
2: Morning, officers. Wind range has been given to us for firing. So later on, listen to the command given by the crew commander and do not anticipate the gunnery command. Once the command given, repeat the command and then you execute the action. Is that clear?
3: Yes, sir. Yes, sir.
2: Gunner, increase the manual range to 500. A gun, low burst, 20 round, fire.
4: A gun, low burst, 20 round, fire.
2: Today, we will test the gunner on their gunnery command and weapon handling.
5: A gun, check, check, check.
0: So my teammates, there is some of us first time shooting. So as I can see, some are a bit struggling. Definitely there's a pass or fail for this assessment. So for now, I'm going through the gunnery commands and direction orders. I will need to memorize what are the orders given and what is my next course of action after that.
6: So when we should actually fire the M2 Browning is when there's a high threat level.
0: If let's say we were to fail our assessment today, I won't be able to execute the shoot in real life situation.
2: Who's next?
7: Hi, Arina.
0: I've been in service for a decade now. Every year when I go for a reset, I will still have the jitters.
8: Hey guns, time to surface target. Bearing rate 90, range 500 meters, target stationary.
0: A-gun stand to surface, target rate 90, range 500 meters, stationary.
9: Put the locker, engage.
0: Okay, A-gun.
9: No, trigger, the trigger. Your trigger on the right hand side, just press and lock it.
0: I'm feeling a bit nervous because it's been quite a while since I did this shooting. A gun, low burst, 20 rounds, fire.
2: Even when the rounds are not landing on target, officers must know how to use the fire correction to adjust.
0: Low burst, 20 rounds, fire.

0: Last round fired, I was able to hit a few rounds on the target. But our target is constantly moving. My aiming was a bit off.
1: Okay, A gun stand to target. Rate 90. 500 meters, target stationary.
2: It's not easy. First is the wind, and then the sea state is quite rough.

0: Okay, officers, we've come to the end of the live firing. All officers passed the test. So overall, the safety aspects and the operational aspect of the weapon, you have done well. For the accuracy-wise, right, when we retrieve the target, we can see that the target is almost destroyed. So that means officers are able to use the system effectively and then hit the target. Let's maintain that, and I hope to see the same result or even better for the next year live firing.
1: Thank you, sir.

0: Unlike land, out at sea, we do not have any markers or signs to indicate that we are in Singapore waters. So what we are using is actually our onboard navigational system. So you can see there is a boundary line. This yellow line on our radar, it is the guide for us to stay well within Singapore territorial waters during our patrol.
1: Double clear, sir.
2: Increasing speed. Everybody stable lah.
0: Okay. During unpredictable weather such as heavy rain or choppy waves due to bad sea state, I do experience symptoms of feeling nausea. As of now, I have not vomited. I try to suppress by looking out far at sea. I'm operating the electro-optics camera. This camera is mounted at the top of the vessel. This camera has a 360 degrees capability. It helps us to identify and look for vessels or any objects which are far out at sea which cannot be seen through our eyes. This camera can detect heat signature even in low light conditions at night. We also have the track function. Can also track movement of vessel

0: two fast moving contact bearing 220 at our starboard beam.
1: Okay, I got it.
0: Okay, I will track the contact on our EO to observe the movement of the vessel.
2: Where's the other one?
0: The other one is at the back.
2: Okay, zoom out until I can see both.
0: We just spotted two fast moving vessel outside of Singapore borders.
2: See for me the name.
0: We are just observing the activities of the vessel, identify if they are trying to enter into Singapore.
3: Saturday on Japan Hour. It's going to be an epic trip that takes our cyclist from Tokyo to Yokohama.
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3: Kamakura. Hakone.
5: These are the best views I have seen of Mount Fuji.
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8: Thai authorities have arrested who they believe is the most prolific serial killer in the nation's history.
9: How could this woman be a killer?
7: พอยืมเงินในวงแชร์ก็ไม่มีตังค์ใช้คืนในเมื่อไม่มีเงินใช้นี่จะทำยังไง
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0: we are at the southwestern side, Sea of Jurong Port, our area of operation, to conduct rummaging checks on vessels.
1: So we have received the information from our marine traffic app that two boats have just arrived Singapore waters 2 hours ago. We will make a check. So now you guys prepare for boarding.
0: Fenders on the port side. RAS involves a group of officers that is specially trained to go on board vessels to do a thorough check on all compartments and confined spaces and also engine areas. We are looking for items that are illegal in Singapore, such as weapons and also drugs. RAS stands for Rummaging and Anti-Smuggling Specialists. We decided to come and check this vessel is because they had just entered Singapore waters and due to their long voyage, they could be carrying contrabands on board. Hello, Master. We do a check. How many people?
2: Yeah.
0: Master, can I have your crew list, manning license? The Master is actually the boat captain.
3: Okay. What check?
4: Yeah.
3: Six.
0: Seven. Okay. Nobody on the barge, right?
4: Correct.
0: How many? Six, seven, eight. Two more? We'll gather all the crew here for a verification check. If you are not able to verify all the crew members on board, this is a serious matter. It may be an illegal immigrant that's trying to come into Singapore. We have just verified all crews and it's all tallied up. Daniel?
5: Yep.
0: Is there any declaration they want to declare? Before we proceed.
5: Apa-apa nak declare tak perlu sebelum kita check kapal ni? Tak ada. Contoh lah, rokok, bakti, minuman, senjata semua tak ada.
0: Okay, can. We check engine room.
5: Tengok engine room.
0: Pak, boleh buka? There we go, that side. Go further down.

We're heading to the accommodation. That's their resting area. Jen, I want to see what's inside the boxes. This camera is portable and able to reach high and small places. It also allows us to see in low light. We can view this footage live from the app. Okay, Ken, all good. So after I came out from the accommodation, one of my officers tell me that there's a SWAT on board. What's that SWAT?

0: We just spotted two fast moving vessels outside of Singapore borders. The vessel is at our starboard beam, somewhere over there.
1: Can track their speed. Continue monitoring.
0: The two fast craft are moving typically faster than the other vessels transiting at the area. If these two boats intrude into Singapore territorial waters, we will intercept them. We are the first responders for maritime threats. It is our responsibility to ensure that we safeguard our Singapore waters. Okay sir, the two contacts outer course already, now moving away from Singapore borders.
1: Okay, how far away, Pichang, radar?
2: 1 mile.
1: 1 mile, we can drop the contact already.
0: Okay, roger sir, stop observing now. If you look around here, these vessels are anchored in our anchorages. It's a designated area where vessels are waiting to do their replenishment of supply, bunkering, as well as waiting for immigration clearance.
3: We are patrolled around the anchorages to ensure that vessels that are anchored here are safe from maritime threats. Singapore is one of the busiest sea lanes in the world. If there is an incident which could disrupt port operations, it could cause significant economic disruption to Singapore.
4: What's that sword?
5: When you all go down to check, the chief engineer declared that he had this sword. So he did not have any permit.
4: Why he didn't bring out when we asked for declaration?
6: Kenapa tadi bila saya di pertama, bila saya di Sarawak declare
7: senjata,
6: rokok, minuman, senjata. Sama saya ni tak masuk, saya fikir tu tak masuk senjata.
4: So based on what he told us, it appeared to be a ceremonial sword that he received when he graduated from his marine time school in his country. He claimed that he has not been home since then, so that's why his sword is on board. Singapore tak boleh sword. So you need to tell him now, say that this is considered a weapon and he needs to declare. So what I find is that even though the side of the sword is blunt, the tip of the sword is actually sharp. Think of his name first. You just jaga him, I go and call. Yeah. They have this sword, but it's during his school days and it's blunt. Nah. Yes, correct. Yes. Okay, Lukman, you help me translate.
8: Yes, ma'am.
4: So you tell them that we are not going to cease these items.
8: Okay.
4: But the master will have to take charge for this. He will need to lock inside his room and lock and key it so that it's secured. They are not allowed to sharpen this weapon.
8: Okay. Okay, Pak. So sekarang kita tak akan ambil kamu punya pisau. Tapi kamu kena simpan pedang ini dalam tempatnya kena secure. Kira kena ada kunci. Di Batam. Ya, bisa juga, bisa juga.
4: Ya. Yeah.
8: Okey.
4: Still have any more bags?
9: Yeah, still got one left.
10: Okay, all is loaded.
4: Okay, can.
11: Today we are going to Pedra Branca. Because of the further distance we are going to travel, so we require bigger crew size and a larger boat. We are using the Coastal Patrol Craft, which is the largest vessel in PCG fleet. Because of the harsher sea state out at Pedra Branca, if you were to deploy a smaller boat, then there will be a lot of bad rolls and pitches. Okay, gunners, perform NSP and show clear.
12: Gun pit.
11: Okay, clear.
13: All hands to master at planning room for briefing.
14: Okay,
9: Report status.
5: All weapons all loaded and safe. Equipment all okay, all accounted for.
11: We're out there for 24 hours. We need to be self-sufficient. So this is unique to PCG. Coastal Patrol Squadron is the only squadron that does 24 hours patrol out at sea. EO, there's a contact on the red 05, acquire.
14: Roger.
11: Crossing from left to right. Pedra Branca is located about 35 nautical miles away from mainland Singapore, which is about 70 kilometres. So the road that we are travelling up is through the Singapore Strait, and it's like an expressway on waters. So there are a lot of huge vessels passing along the road. So the crew, when making way over to Pedra Branca, we need to be extremely careful of these passing vessels.

0: So right now we have arrived at Sea of Pedra Branca. The sea lanes is very busy. So we are here to ensure the safety of international shipping, also to prevent any illegal activities that may happen at this area.
1: This teacher's day.
2: Miss Lee paid extra attention to me because she knew that I was from a children's home. Even though my grades weren't very good, she always made me feel like a star.
3: There was one particular student whom I'm very fond of.
2: I'm ready to see her.
1: A long-awaited reunion on Finding Teacher, Saturday on CNA.
4: History remembers the dates, but it was the minutes that changed the world. Pearl Harbor, a surprise attack that brought America into a war.
5: Within the first 5 minutes of the attack, 4 battleships were hit.
4: Hiroshima, an atomic bomb, one devastating moment that changed warfare forever.
6: We were not anymore in this old-fashioned war of guns and of military invasions and stuff. It was this new, much more terrifying.
4: Saigon, a desperate final evacuation as a nation fell.
7: The docks on Tuesday morning were crammed with thousands of Vietnamese desperate to escape from Saigon by any means possible.
4: Berlin, a city under siege as Hitler's empire crumbled.
8: It is the most benighted, appalling place you can imagine.
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0: after wash, take over duty.
1: Roger. All three engine are dead slow head. Okay. So far, nothing lah. Sir, SI Fadila hand over Ham's duty to SI Danny. Course to steer 230, all engine are dead slow head.
0: Okay. Roger, Ham, take over.
2: So after every 4 hours, we will actually rotate the watch.
0: I will take over duty. I have the ship.
2: Okay, you have the ship. So patrolling for 24 hours isn't easy. Initially, I struggle a bit with seasickness because the sea state here is quite bad. There are times where we couldn't even cook our meals because of the rocking of the boats. We actually cook and prepare meals for the entire crew. We cook all three meals here. So during monsoon seasons, we don't cook because the things will start flying around and we usually will just eat cup noodles or, you know, boil some porridge. No, I'm not looking forward to the monsoon season. We cook together, eat together, do watch together. But of course, we don't sleep together.
3: I realize you are the only female here.
2: Yeah.
3: How do you feel about that?
2: So I don't feel awkward being the only female in the team because everybody treat each other with respect lah. I'm sure they don't feel awkward with me around, right, guys?
4: Yes,
2: right.
4: Yes,
5: ma'am.
2: Be more natural lah.
6: Ma'am, contact spotted. Distance is 1.7 nautical mile.
2: Roger, EO, acquire contact.
7: Roger, ma'am. True bearing 185. Sighted one time fishing craft.
2: Roger. Radar, continue to monitor the vessel. 1 meter, 1 above.

So currently we are still at sea off Padra Branca. Visibility is a major challenge for us because we are currently located far off the mainland Singapore. Thus, it will be darker out here as compared to if you are patrolling in the inner waters. During no moon phase, it also gets darker because there are no moonlight. There can be small vessels out there that cannot be detected through the naked eye. So this is why we rely heavily on the radar and the lookout to search for these small vessels.

0: they hit 5 cable range clip.
1: Same way, right? Far.
0: Yeah, same okay. way, sir. Anam use EO to do a sweep.
2: We are doing checks on vessel for our RAS.
3: Police Coast Guard have a RAS operation day and night, every day, 24/7. We don't only check boats arrive in Singapore waters, we also check boats that departing, transiting, anchoring in our Singapore waters.
0: Now we already identified one of the crafts that we intend to check. So you guys make sure they are not bringing anything illegal. And also sour darkness. Be very, very careful of where you step. If comms fail, just use your handphone, just contact me. Or send someone. Right. Very good.
3: Stand secure! Good hours. It's already past midnight. Usually they are sleeping right now.
0: Kena passport apa?
3: Kalau lampu boleh buka, buka, buka. Panggil yang selain semua.
4: Bang.
3: Me and my crew have to wake them up to verify their identification and to make sure everyone is accounted for. Some of the challenges that we face during our night check is low visibility, low light. There are safety hazards. Me and my officers have to be careful when doing checks around the boat.

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4: Crossing right to left.
3: Crossing right to left, Roger. Early morning, right, when we have men in the water, it's difficult for us to locate them because firstly, it's dark. Second, it's a lot of small vessel crossing left and right. So we must act ASAP. If they've been pushed away by the current, within 5 to 10 minutes, we never get them, means we must take more hours for us to locate them. The longer it takes for them to survive is very low.
5: We are approaching Sea of East Coast now. Look out for the PRW.
6: Sir, I think there is two PRW in the water. Looks like they are holding onto a plank.
5: Titan, yeah, confirm us two, ah.
6: PRW, okay.
5: Zul, Ash, go out now.
6: Yes, sir.
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7: He took a big pay cut to go into AI. Was it worth it? He chose flexibility over a regular job. But can he afford it? 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How do they make it work? 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
8: They came to Malaysia seeking safety, opportunity, and a fresh start.
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11: Wildfires in Indonesia once again putting Southeast Asia on alert. Regional treaties and cooperation frameworks, but cross-border enforcement remains elusive. On your next Asia First, the limits choking ASEAN's fight against transboundary haze.
12: AI is changing the rules of business. The question is, who is keeping up? And what does it take to make it work? Shaping Tomorrow, an AI story.
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14: From the untold stories of 9/11 to a chilling trail of murder, and Asia's push beyond oil, uncover the powerful stories reshaping our world this September on CNA.
15: I thought I was about to die.
14: 25 years after 9/11, unravel the story of those trapped inside Windows on the World, the iconic restaurant on the top floors of the World Trade Center's North Tower.
16: People were in the building. We had to race to get them out.
14: Accused of poisoning the victims with cyanide, Death Loans traces the deadly trail behind one of Thailand's most shocking murder cases.
17: Everyone was confused. How could this woman be a killer?
14: Across South and Southeast Asia, communities are pioneering a life without oil, using solar, biogas, electric vehicles, and local alternatives to build a cleaner, more resilient future.
18: Part of the inspiration is really the rising fuel costs.
14: This September on CNA.
19: What was?
20: We are doing checks on vessels for our rust. Now we already identified one of the craft that we intend to check. Ada yang merokok?
21: Ada. Berapa orang?
20: Ambil rokoknya, letak atas meja.
21: Bawa.
20: Sekarang.

0: NRT berapa?
1: NRT
2: 43.
1: Oh,
0: 43?
1: Yeah.
0: Under Singapore law, vessels above 75 NRT net register tonnage. A very good example is merchant vessels, cargo containers, those bigger vessels. They are allowed to bring duty unpaid cigarettes at a certain amount. Whereas this boat is below 75 NRT. The crew members are not allowed to have even one stick of duty unpaid cigarettes in their possession. It is considered contraband. The crew has in their possession duty unpaid cigarettes. My level of awareness went up. Saya ulang lagi ya. Semua dah deklarasi ya. Jadi semua deklarasi yang ini rokok kamu ya. Okey. Pak, pilihan satu orang yang tak merokok. So, this guy will follow you guys.
3: Okay.
0: Do the check. Escort. Escort, yeah.
3: Okay.
0: Ada Cooper. Mana? Okay. Ni yang tengah.
4: Crime Meetings is a teamwork. So, my team who are doing the search, I have to ensure the safety of my officer who is doing rummaging on board. I need to manage the crew in front of me, so there's no risk of the crew going around doing funny business around the boat while we're doing the check. For example, you can throw away cigarettes.
0: Boleh masuk rokok berapa banyak?
5: Tahu.
0: Kamu boleh bawa masuk rokok di Singapura? Tak boleh?
5: Perlu saya ingat 200 stick kan?
0: 200 stick.
5: Kertas macam
0: kan,
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0: 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Tapi kalau ejen, lalu ejen akan kasi. Oh,
5: okey.
0: Ya, akan beritahu. Kau nak rokok sini, rokok Singapura.
3: Ni, shine.
0: Sini.
3: Oh, kokok kan?
0: Kokok kan.

0: Oh. Yeah, sir. Here, check at the accommodation.
1: Okay.
0: We found 12 pack, unopened cigarette. Belongs to the bed top right.
1: Was it concealed?
0: That's his bed, but we don't know whether it belongs to him or not. Oh. Then one more is another enclosed space. We must use the camera to see.
1: Oh, thanks, very good. Jangan buka main-main tau ni. Dia rokok tau. Sekarang, ada siapa lagi tak nak declare? So, I feel frustrated because it feels like they were trying to deceive me. So, I feel that they were intentionally hiding the cigarettes. Okay, the first guy. One open and two unopened.
2: Open, how many sticks?
1: 9 sticks. We need to seize all the cigarettes. I'm organizing the amount of cigarettes according to what they have owned up. So in total, there was 599 sticks of cigarettes. 331 undeclared cigarettes found, and declared is 268. It's considered a big amount of cigarettes found in this kind of tabur. Jaya, ini pasport kamu. Kasih warning sama kamu semua, ya. Baik master yang tak isap rokok, yang merokok.
3: Kali tak buat lagi itu kena sama.
1: Ya.
4: We are approaching Sea of East Coast now. Where's the PSW now? Ash,
5: our starboard bow, sir.
4: Pointer,
5: heng, walk now. Sir, please be careful when you go closer. Looks like there's a lot of debris.
6: Heng, point me the man, point me the man.
4: Saya tak ada confirm tu lah. PW,
5: confirm
4: okay.
5: Tu, sir.
4: Zul, Ash, go out now.
5: Yes, sir.
4: Remember your life jacket.
7: Let's go, Ash.
8: Over there, sir.
7: Are you ready?
5: Yes, sir.
7: Throw. Hey, pegang, pegang, pegang!
9: Okay, Mas. 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
11: Yang lihat.
9: Yang okey.
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9: Ini stand kamu begini ke? Masuk terus atau kamu punya bau yang begini masuk?
11: Stand dia begini.
9: Oh, okey.
12: So, we believe that they are supply vessel collided with the tanker and sank. Their supply vessel length is around 25 meter compared to tanker can be 100 meter or more. Their vessel is a ship supply vessel from Marina South Wharf. They are heading to East Coast to send ship supply like all the vegetable, water, groceries.
9: Kamu masih di dalam kamar?
10: Kamar mesin, engine room.
9: Jadi kamu gimana keluarnya? Kamu terus?
11: Saya buka kaca sempit. Saya udah deras dari belakang.
9: Okey.
11: Dia udah penuh.
9: Okey.
11: Saya langsung keluar.
10: Pas saya keluar dari engine room, saya langsung cari dia sampai enggak dia.
9: Oh, okey.
10: Panik terus sambil tengok kapal takut ada kapal lewat, kan? Alhamdulillah, abang datang.
9: Yes, paham. Ya, nasib baik. Kamu inilah selamat lah.
12: Now we can see, right, it's all the debris from the supply boat that collide with the tanker.
9: You see all the food supply on the water. This big drum is a hazard to the vessel. And all these small things, right, still entangled to the propeller, stuck inside the engine. So we have already informed the Maritime Port Authority. They will assist to clear all the debris for the seafarers to navigate safely through the water.

0: Later, once we clear Brani Boy, you proceed to Keppel Fairway. Then by Southern Fairway, we make a turn. Then from there, we go in.
1: Roger. Chelang, can you do a scan on the Kusu Island?
2: Roger.
1: So today I'll be covering the southern waters and islands such as St. John, Sisters, Kusu and also Lazarus. It is part of our job to actually patrol all the different islands in the southern waters. Starboard serum clear. We will do a cursory check using the electro-optics to scan around on the land areas for any suspicious activities or any suspicious craft. So some islands we do cursory checks and some we don't. It's because islands, for example, like Bukom, Buseng and also Sebarok, they are protected areas. They are already equipped with securities inside. Okay, so now I'm approaching to Lazarus. Lazarus is like a hidden gem in southern waters because of their clear waters and a lot of activities that you can do there. Singaporeans or tourists would prefer to come here and spend their weekends. So to tighten up our security and to make sure the waters or the people there are safe, we will need to do a foot patrol. Sir, is this your boat? I just want to make sure that you be careful when you're coming into the shore because some people are swimming. Afternoon. So Police Coast Guard is the only law enforcement agency to this island itself. Some of the cases I attended to on Lazarus Island would be a medical evacuation where people accidentally step on stonefish, get caught on jellyfish, and disputes between members of public. Hello sir, you are done already. You can pick us up. The crowd is not so bad today. Security-wise, there isn't anything I'm suspicious of also. So now we're gonna get back on our boat, continue our patrol and do a tertiary check on the other islands.

0: 记金日付啦。PCG does not only patrol open water, we will also patrol inner water if we have any special event.Today is the opening of 15th Parliament. It's a high-level security event. We work with our land division officers to ensure all areas are covered. There will be ministers and other political office holders. Must make sure that their safety and security are not compromised.What I'm looking out for is suspicious item like unattended bag or box or suspicious person. At the same time, I make sure that there's no suspicious craft alongside the pier. If they are there, something is not right, right? The line of the pier is looking good and clear. That's a good sign for now.
1: Honourable members, please be seated.Last month, we marked our 60th year of independence. It has been a remarkable journey. For ours was an improbable beginning.
0: We will safeguard the water until the parliament sitting is over. Then we will end our shift.
2: This is Boris.As you can see, it's very challenging to do a patrol.
3: We tackle the engine room first. We're doing intense search for illegal items.
0: Did any one of your crew saw the perpetrators?
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4: Jupiter loved life. He loved to dance and to celebrate with his friends.
1: But on September 11, 2001, terror struck.
4: Jupiter, above everything, he loved being a father to our son. I so want his story to be told and for him to not be forgotten.
1: Watch Windows on the World on demand at cna.asia.

I'm not really awfully aware of him filming, except there are one or two occasions where he gets into the film, and I do remember him doing things like that.

They actually set up a pretend film studio in the backyard. and they were obviously acting out, you know, what the Japs did. And another point, he actually went and filmed in the street, which was extremely dangerous, because if he'd been caught, he would have been shot.

0: a remote village 2,000 meters above sea level, Sri Simigan Primary School in Nepal has a rather unconventional curriculum. Besides subjects like English, math and science, students are also taught the basics of mountain climbing. The students here are ethnically Sherpas. With many growing up to work as mountain guides, the school believes that starting young will give the children a head start in their career. With no government funding, lessons are conducted by volunteers. They teach for 1 week a month before returning to their day jobs as mountain guides. When one leaves, another takes their place. The students start their training scaling a nearby rock face, working their way up to a much higher climb by the end of the school year. This initiation in mountaineering has shaped the children's aspirations, with many now dreaming of climbing Mount Everest.
1: This is Asia Tonight.
2: Good evening, everyone. I'm Jill Newbron, and here are tonight's top stories. 52 Singaporeans arrested in China's Guangxi over suspected pyramid schemes. It's believed to be the largest number of Singaporeans detained overseas at one time. Renewed hope in Nepal after two men were pulled out of a hydropower tunnel alive more than a week after the deadly floods. A haze from wildfires in Indonesia is sweeping Southeast Asia. An emergency declared in Malaysia's Seriang district, while air quality treads the unhealthy range in Singapore. An arrest warrant issued for Philippines Vice President Sara Duterte, wanted over an alleged death threat against the president. Thailand presses pause on the construction of 49 centres, eyeing clearer regulations on concerns over power guzzling.

0: Also tonight, Myanmar expands its diplomatic outreach, with leader Minh Aung Hlaing making Vietnam his latest stop since taking the top job in April. He has traveled to China, India, and several Southeast Asian neighbors. And in your Asia business update, world food prices hitting their highest in nearly 4 years as bad weather and war disruptions raise fresh concerns over global supplies. Fifty-two Singaporeans have been arrested and detained in Guangxi following China's crackdown on suspected pyramid scheme activities. According to three sources whom CNA spoke to, they had been detained since at least the middle of July. Sabrina Ng with details.
1: A law enforcement operation resulting in what's believed to be the largest number of Singaporeans arrested and detained overseas at any one time. Investigations are ongoing, and the Singapore police are seeking more information from their Chinese counterparts. Singapore diplomats have met with the detainees.
2: Our embassy in Beijing and consulate general in Guangzhou have made three visits to all 52 detainees to check on their well-being and provide consular assistance. This includes conveying requests from the detainees and messages from their families and facilitating administrative matters. In Singapore, MFA officers are in touch with their next of kin, and I have met the family members of most of the detainees. We're doing all we can to help them through an understandably difficult time.
3: Singapore's Foreign Affairs Ministry says it does not intervene in the judicial process and investigations of other foreign governments, as it expects other foreign governments to respect and uphold Singapore's laws and legal processes. The Singapore government will also continue to pay close attention to the case and ensure that due process is accorded to all citizens.
1: At a Chinese Foreign Ministry press conference in Beijing, CNA asked officials about the specific charges faced by the Singaporeans and when the investigations begin.
4: What specific charges are those who have been arrested facing? Could you also share more details on the case when the investigations begin?
5: 中方依法查处在华外国公民违法犯罪案件，并充分保障当事人合法权利。进一步的消息建议向中方主管部门询问。
1: CNA understands these pyramid schemes have allegedly been operating in China for several years. They typically recruit new members, including foreigners, who pay an entry fee and are encouraged to recruit others. Their promise? Unusually high returns and rewards for bringing in new participants. One well-known example is the 1040 Sunshine Project. Described by Chinese authorities as an illegal scheme under the guise of a fake government-backed investment project. Similar schemes have been reported in several Chinese cities, where authorities have prosecuted organizers and participants. In one case, those found guilty were jailed for as long as 22 months. The fate of the Singaporean detainee remains a question. One lawyer in China says they could be held for a year or more while investigations and legal processes take place.
6: 新加坡的这个当事人，他们是可以申请和自己的近亲属和监护人会见的，也就是他们在拘留期间可以见到他们的近亲属，但是这需要省级公安机关的审批。在我们目前的实务当中，其实是很少出现审批通过的情况的。
1: Mr. Hu says foreign citizens detained in China will have access to translation and consular services. He adds that the Singapore consular can also visit detained citizens and forward letters from their families. More importantly, as a consul, they can hire Chinese lawyers to represent the detainees. Singapore's MFA reminds Singaporeans travelling or residing overseas to be cautious about schemes involving the recruitment of participants. They should also be careful about making large upfront payments of money.
0: We will have more on similar cases later this hour as CNA uncovers a pyramid scheme with roots in the southern Chinese city of Nanning. Fresh hopes of finding more survivors after the rescue of two workers from a hydropower tunnel 9 days after a glacial flood swept the Nepal-Tibet border. Oh! The two men there were freed from the Trishuli 3A hydropower site from a depth of 170 metres. The mechanical foreman and supervisor now recovering in hospital in Kathmandu. Both are in stable condition with their families by their side. You remember the floods were triggered by a glacier collapse last week, sweeping away towns, roads and bridges. The death toll has soared past 1,300 people and more than 5,000 others still unaccounted for. CNA's senior correspondent Jack Board joins us live from Kathmandu itself. Jack, we know that the emergency workers still hopeful of finding perhaps more people alive, but how difficult is that task ahead?
5: Well, the first thing to talk about here is what rescuers are calling a miracle today. Those two hydropower workers pulled out of the tunnel 9 days on from this disaster. They were found 170 metres deep inside the tunnel, and the breakthrough came when communication was able to be established with them. Rescue teams were able to hear human voices inside the tunnel and were able to then intensify their efforts to try and pull people out, knowing that there were survivors there inside. And the pictures, just extraordinary, seeing them pulled out of that deep mud. One man pulled out and carried to a helicopter, the other out on a stretcher. And no doubt it has transformed the hopes that there may be more survivors hidden in these underground tunnels right across this region. We know that operations are ongoing in around 12 different projects. Just in this tunnel alone, officials are very confident that there could be 30 to 40 other survivors that are hidden in there with air, potentially with food and water. So those efforts are going to really intensify now right across this disaster-struck region. And it's believed there could be up to 500 people who went underground when the flood struck. So, you know, there is still some hope remaining, but of course, extreme conditions that these workers, these rescue teams are working in. We know how much debris, how much mud, and flying in a helicopter over some of those sites yesterday, we could see just how difficult it was to land, the extreme access difficulties. And because all of these tunnels are different and the landscape has shifted so much, just because there's success in one tunnel doesn't mean there's going to be success in others.
0: And despite these pockets of hope, is the sense that the government is still perhaps on guard and even preparing perhaps for a second natural disaster?
5: Yeah, there is a greater understanding emerging from scientists about some of the dynamics that caused this particular disaster. We know now that this was not a conventional glacial lake outburst flood or a GLOF. Rather, it was this rock and ice avalanche caused by bedrock failure that brought down a glacier. Now, that is kind of bad news from a scientific point of view. It means trying to understand and monitor future events like it are extremely difficult. High-altitude dangerous lakes can be viewed with satellite monitoring. This was a slow-moving event, potentially rock and glacier moving over a long period of time. You can imagine just trying to monitor events like that across a 2,500-kilometre Himalayan range. And there are also multiple compounding factors here. There are the increasing temperatures and the heat waves, different types of rainfall that are affecting these parts of the region, melting thermofrost. So I spoke to one of the region's leading glaciologists, Dr. Farooq Azam, who said that trying to understand the cryosphere, the changing high altitude conditions, is becoming harder than ever. Take a listen.
6: So it is something like we are trying to catch a train that has already, you know, started running on the platform. So train is basically going faster and faster, and we are trying to catch it. So the pace at which we are able to understand these processes and to develop the early warning systems is less than the pace the crash fare is changing in general everywhere. So there is a big lag.
5: Dr. Farooq Azam there, you know, saying that even with the best technology available, these types of communities in harm's way might only have 5 to 10 minutes of warning in future. So in his opinion, these types of communities in highly vulnerable places should probably never rebuild in the same place again.
0: Mm. All right, we leave it there for now, but our thanks to senior correspondent Jack Board, who is live to us from Kathmandu. Wildfires in Indonesia are driving air pollution in the region to critical levels. Smoke is smothering the nation and sending choking haze to neighbouring Malaysia, Singapore and the Philippines. Malaysia has declared a state of emergency in Serian, a district near Indonesia's Kalimantan region that has the highest number of hotspots. The air pollutant index, or API, there surging beyond 500. That is far above the 300 threshold considered hazardous. Air quality in Singapore and multiple regions of the Philippines reaching unhealthy levels. Members of the public have been advised to stay indoors and to wear protective masks if going outside. Now, starting this evening, daily haze advisories will be issued by Singapore's National Environment Agency. Well, let's get more on this topic. We turn to our senior correspondent. She is live. They are live. For more on the story, Melissa Goh is in Kuala Lumpur. Chatni Vatvani standing by in Jakarta. Mel, I want to ask you first, what steps authorities are taking and can take now that the emergency situation has already been declared in Sarawak Serian District?
7: This is not the first time that the Malaysian government has declared emergency due to the haze situation. It was declared in 1997. Once again in 2005 and 2013. But this is the worst to have hit Sarawak, according to sources within the state government telling me, in the last 10 years. So far, only Serian State in the Serian District near West Kalimantan has been declared emergency as air quality there reached the most hazardous level. There is no movement control here in and out of Serian District because it's not like COVID-19 pandemic before. Schools, public and private offices and other workplaces will be closed and people are told to work from home in Serian. If they have to venture out, please put on a mask, N95 preferably. Now, only essential services such as the hospitals, the supermarkets will remain open. Now, across Sarawak, more than 600 schools will remain shut the whole of next week as haze persists. The state government has also told the public of Serian to take this emergency declaration seriously. It's for their own good, for their own health and safety. Now, meantime, the cloud seeding operation in the state government said will be extended into next week and continue to create rain clouds to try to shore up water levels. It's running low. Now, Sarawak is facing a double whammy here with hot and dry spell, the haze and the water shortage in some areas. Now, they really hope that the forest fires and hotspots across in Kalimantan will subside soon because there's not much can be done even with the occasional showers and rainfalls from the cloud seeding operation, and that isn't going to help. Now, earlier in the day, a group of environmentalist activists, they have held a peaceful protest outside the Indonesian embassy in Kuala Lumpur and handed over a memorandum demanding greater transparency and cross-border corporate accountability. Name the culprits they want to know. Now, here is the program director of Greenpeace, Heng Kia Chun.
8: When haze is back, so every country will blame each other. So Singapore will blame Indonesia, Indonesia also blame Malaysia, Singapore company that caused transmandatory haze. So it's a good opportunity to enacting the law. Enacting the law can prove that we all can operate in a responsible manner, and this can also put the bad apple under the spotlight.
7: Now, he said, although the ASEAN member states have all, by and large, ratified and approved the ASEAN Agreement on Transboundary Haze Pollution, not all have enacted state laws that reflect the cross-border commitments. Now, he said that, you know, Malaysia must seize this moment now, desperately needs new law that allows aggrieved parties like you and me to take action against the culprits, such as the Malaysian-based plantation companies responsible for causing fires or contributing to the haze.
0: All right, Mel, let's cut to Chatni right now, who is reporting from Indonesia. Chatni, you heard Mel there say not much can be done. The rounds of finger pointing's already begun. The accountability demands already beginning. What about Indonesia, which is already at critical levels? Are they playing catch up, or are the firefighters actually managing to stem somewhat the spread of those fires?
9: Well, Jill, earlier today, Indonesia's Disaster Management Authority, or BNPB, told journalists that they are prioritizing the handling of the land and forest fires in six priority provinces, namely West Central, South Kalimantan, Riau, Jambi, and South Sumatra. Now, based on data as of Friday, the total area burned in West Kalimantan has hit 38,000 hectares, and the agency has recorded over 60 hotspots in the province, identified by aerial patrols, with a daily affected land area reaching about 802 hectares. Now, these figures indicate that West Kalimantan is currently the region with the largest burned area among the six priority provinces. And to expedite handling this situation, the BNPB has plans to increase its fleet, and there are 9 helicopters for water bombing the province currently. There are plans to support these current efforts with the arrival of Japan's 3 Chinook helicopters, each capable of carrying up to 5,000 liters of water come September the 10th. And Indonesia is also preparing 2 additional aircraft to trigger heavy rain using weather modification techniques. Now, head of the BNPB also said that of the approximately 802 hectares of land burned, ground troops in a task force consisting of nearly 15,000 personnel managed to extinguish more than half of the fire. So there's certainly hope that all of these operations could provide some relief to the problem.
0: All right, we want to thank our senior correspondents, Melissa Goh and Chatni Vavani, in 2 haze-hit areas, Malaysia and Jakarta. Still to come, Volkswagen embarks on a historic overhaul, doubling its job cuts to 100,000 and slashing its model portfolio as it battles President Trump's tariffs and fierce competition from China. Plus, South Korea's AI chip boom delivering blockbuster profits. But new government guidelines could make it harder for employees to share those spoils.
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12: Saturday on Japan Hour. 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
12: 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Okone.
14: These are the best views I have seen of Mount Fuji.
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17: Thai authorities have arrested who they believe is the most prolific serial killer in the nation's history.
18: How could this woman be a killer?
16: พอยืมเงินในวงแชร์ ก็ไม่มีตังค์ใช้คืนในเมื่อไม่มีเงินใช้จะทำยังไง
19: I have seen cyanide poisoning before but nothing like this
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23: 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I'd send 9 of them to the lab. Are nitrite-free meats better for you? Talking Point, Sunday on CNA.

0: Welcome back. In business tonight, global food prices rose to their highest level since late 2022 last month, driven by geopolitical tensions as well as extreme weather. The UN Food and Agriculture Organization's Food Price Index rose to 133.3 points in August. The index tracks a basket of internationally traded food commodities. It has climbed 7.4% this year. Now, sugar saw the biggest jump, with prices up almost 12% on month. The FAO says hot weather is driving down yield forecasts in Europe, and El Niño-related conditions are affecting harvests across Asia and Brazil. India's decision to import 1 million tons of sugar ahead of the year-end festive season also adding to global supply strains. India is the world's second largest sugar producer. Adverse weather in Europe affected prospects for maize as well as livestock output, while the anticipated El Niño phenomenon fueled concerns for palm oil and sugar output in Asia. In a separate report, the agency lowered its forecast for global cereal production in 2026 to 2.98 billion tons, down 2% from last year, marking the biggest annual drop since 2018. Now, disruptions in the Black Sea also contributing to the rise in wheat prices in August, with dairy and meat prices also increasing. Well, hit by US tariffs, patchy electric car demand and fierce competition from China, Volkswagen is pushing ahead with a major restructuring plan that will see it slash 50,000 more jobs. The reductions add to the 50,000 positions already earmarked for removal since late 2024. At 100,000 job cuts by the end of the decade, it will mark the largest restructuring ever carried out in the global automotive industry. The cuts will cover 15% of VW's staff worldwide. It said in June that the cuts would extend to its brand Audi and Porsche, as well as its software subsidiary CARIAD. Volkswagen says it needs to align its workforce with changing market conditions, pointing to tougher global competition, shifting demand, and technological changes. The sweeping overhaul underscores how the industry is grappling with growing competition from China. William Denslow, who's covering this story for CNA from Brussels, explains how much of the overhaul is about Volkswagen's long-term survival and the ability to compete with increasingly dominant Chinese automakers at home and abroad.
1: There are certainly hopes that building a leaner company going forward will be beneficial, but there are still major headwinds facing Volkswagen, as is the case with so many of Europe's auto giants here across the continent. Now, we've heard from Volkswagen giving a bit of detail into what exactly those headwinds are. Global competition, a major issue. We've seen China's growing dominance here in Europe. At the moment, they account for around 10% market share of electric vehicles. That expected to go to around 16% come the end of the decade. Real concerns from automakers here that that is largely due to unfair competition. They're calling for the EU to do more to stop their what they describe as the dumping of cheap EVs on the European market. That is something Beijing does contest. We've seen EU impose steep tariffs on Chinese automakers, but that's still failing to resolve major issues for the European sectors. It seeks to transition for a more electric future. Demand, that also a huge issue, as well as this shift in technology. It's not just China, though. We're seeing the impact of US duties now standing around 15%, that having an impact as well. What comes next? Well, as well as having these complaints, these headwind concerns, VW has also laid out somewhat of a vision. Their plan to create fewer models, reduce their overcapacity, they say, is harming their bottom line going forward. There is also a plan from the CEO to invest what he says will be a three-figure billion investment in the years to come. He says this will help make the company more attractive, stronger, and ultimately more competitive.
0: South Korean unions looking to demand a share of company profits now have a weaker hand following new government guidelines. The Vice Minister for Employment and Labour says bonuses linked to profits lie outside the scope of mandatory bargaining, which means companies are not obliged to negotiate profit sharing with employees. The new guidelines come amid a wider debate on who gets to reap the rewards of a chip windfall. Now, this has spread to other sectors, such as auto and shipbuilders. In May, unionized workers at Samsung's chip unit nabbed a more than $400,000 bonus deal after threatening to bring production to a standstill. And that's after rival SK Hynix agreed last year to pay out 10% of its operating profits as bonuses to be paid early next year. Still, the chipmaker is set for a showdown with its union in the current round of talks. Labour groups have criticised the new guidelines, with the Korea Confederation of Trade Unions calling the move anti-labour. Still to come, another legal battle for Philippine Vice President Sara Duterte, who has issued an arrest warrant for alleged assassination threats against the president. Myanmar's leader lands in Vietnam as Minh Anh Lai looks to ramp up engagement with countries across the region.
2: This Teacher's Day.
3: Miss Lee paid extra attention to me because she knew that I was from a children's home. Even though my grades weren't very good, she always made me feel like a star.
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3: I'm ready to see her.
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5: History remembers the dates, but it was the minutes that changed the world. Pearl Harbor. A surprise attack that brought America into a war.
6: Within the first 5 minutes of the attack, four battleships were hit.
5: Hiroshima, an atomic bomb, one devastating moment that changed warfare forever.
7: We were not anymore in this old-fashioned war of guns and of military invasions and stuff. It was this new, much more terrifying.
5: Saigon, a desperate final evacuation as a nation fell.
8: The docks on Tuesday morning were crammed with thousands of Vietnamese desperate to escape from Saigon by any means possible.
5: Berlin, a city under siege as Hitler's empire crumbled.
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0: Let's update tonight's top stories. 52 Singaporeans arrested and detained in China's Guangxi region. They were caught during a crackdown on suspected pyramid schemes and related offences. A breakthrough in rescue efforts for teams in Nepal as two workers are pulled out from a hydropower tunnel alive 9 days after glacial floods swept along the border with Tibet. And Malaysia's Serian district declares a state of emergency as air quality dips to critical levels, while Singapore's pollutant standard index exceeds 100 for the first time in nearly 3 years. That's as haze from Indonesia's raging fires continue to choke its neighbours. At least three Singaporeans have filed police reports over what they believe to be a pyramid scheme with roots in the southern Chinese city of Nanning. Their stories are among more than a dozen that CNA uncovered while investigating the scheme. CNA's Olivia Seong and Jonathan Chia reviewed text messages, photographs and hours of secretly recorded audio obtained from participants at presentation sessions in China. Here's their report.
16: The investigation began with a series of tip-offs from sources, some dating back to 2024. Some public accounts later emerged from others who said they had been approached about an investment opportunity in Nanning. As that trail led CNA to speak with more than a dozen interviewees, a pattern began to emerge.
17: Many accounts began in pretty much the same way. Casual conversations with a new contact, mutual friend, or at times someone they already trusted. And they spoke about broad investment or business opportunities in China. So we followed those leads and eventually went undercover at a seemingly innocuous social gathering in Singapore. We're masking this footage to conceal the identities of those present, but at this particular meeting, the conversation went on for around 2 hours, with topics ranging from careers to retirement plans and hobbies. There was no direct investment pitch. Things changed when one guest expressed an interest in investing in China. An individual who was identified to CNA by a source as being part of the program began talking about the Guangxi region and Nanning in particular. He presented Nanning's development and Singapore's involvement in the city as an opportunity for investors. The themes echoed what interviewees told CNA they had heard in their own initial encounters, but many said the first mention of a specific investment scheme in Nanning was only brought up later, during smaller follow-up meetings. One man who wanted to be known as Rob agreed to one such meeting earlier this year.
19: It was a courtesy, in that sense, a mutual acquaintance, someone who I respect, and I was in between jobs, so exploring any opportunity seemed like a good idea at the time. They said, well, Singapore had tried to attract a lot of different investors from across the world, and this is similar, it's just that they are running it a little bit less obviously.
16: So. Rob declined the opportunity, but for others who remain interested, the next step was an invite to visit Nanning. CNA reviewed screenshots of text messages and itineraries for 4 to 5 day trips sent to potential participants. These included city tours and visits to shopping malls, also a supposed development center in Nanning.
20: They sold it across that, you know, look at Shenzhen. You know, this is like Shenzhen 2.0. Yeah, so if you miss the Shenzhen boat, right, this is the best time to go.
16: Marketing professional Adrian Tan traveled to Nanning in 2018 when he was going through a rough patch in his career. He was the only interviewee who agreed to be identified.
20: This program essentially is like a membership-ish kind of program. You pay a lot of money, but there is incentive involved. And the incentive comes in the form of you getting in downline. So any new member that you bring in, you get a cut of it, and the members will also trickle up to you. So there's no product, it's just purely membership.
16: Adrian wrote about his experience in a social media post in July after hearing how more Singaporeans had been approached recently. He said his trip culminated in briefing sessions explaining how the program worked, the fee to participate, around 30,000 or 50,000 Singapore dollars, and they were encouraged to recruit others into the program.
20: Commission comes from the membership fee of your downline. So essentially, it is just moving money from the bottom all the way up. But then I

0: out your policy, you can pawn your Rolex, you can sell, what other things do you think you have? You can borrow a few $1,000s from your family members, you can slowly return them.
1: Rachel later tried to recruit her cousin, but when he did his research, he found online reports about similar Nanning programs being described as pyramid schemes. Rachel followed up by digging deeper and eventually decided she wanted out. She told her recruiter that her family urgently needed the money, pestering her for about a month to return her funds. She eventually recovered about half her investment.
0: I myself wouldn't want anybody to fall into this scheme. I would not want anybody to take over my place just because I want to get my money back. So I say no, this option is out. Yes, I consider myself lucky to get the money back.
1: Three people CNA spoke to filed police reports after returning from Nanning. They said they believed they had been misled about the trip and the nature of the program.
2: So I think the starting point is be very, discerning. Always try to validate the information, even through multiple channels.
3: So if you want to hear more about this story, you can head over to CNA.asia or our mobile app, where you can find out an explainer on pyramid schemes and whether they are legal in Singapore. A Philippine court has issued an arrest warrant for Vice President Sara Duterte over alleged death threats against President Ferdinand Marcos Jr. Duterte, in 2024, claimed she had hired a hitman to kill the president, his wife, and a former House Speaker if Duterte herself was killed. The Vice President denies she made the threats. Her lawyers say she has no intention of evading the law and will pursue all legal remedies. Duterte is also fighting an impeachment trial that could derail a presidential run in 2028. Jessette Inano is tracking this story for CNA. She's joining us from Metro Manila. Jessette, what happens now that the arrest warrant has been issued? What's next?
4: Well, the arrest warrant against Vice President Sara Duterte was issued after a regional trial court had found probable cause to hold Ms. Duterte on trial on three counts of grave threats against President Ferdinand Marcos Jr. and his family. Now, according to the Department of the Interior and Local Government, Ms. Duterte intends to post bail as soon as possible. The court has set bail at 120,000 Philippine pesos or $1,900 for each count for a total of 360,000 pesos. Now, reporters today have waited for the vice president or members of her legal team at the regional trial court in case she arrives to post bail. However, she did not appear during the court's working hours. Bail applications can be processed on Saturdays, even when courts are ordinarily closed. But we have no official word from Ms. Duterte's legal counsel whether they intend to do so over the weekend. Now, although there has not been any official word from the office of the vice president, we have seen some reports that said that the arrest warrant has been served at her office by members of the Philippine National Police. So for now, it really remains unclear whether Ms. Duterte will be taken into custody or if she will voluntarily surrender and post bail for her charges.
3: Jessette, how damaging do you think this criminal case might be, given that Duterte is already facing an impeachment trial and she has declared an intention to run for president in 2028?
4: Well, it really has been quite a troubled few months for Ms. Duterte since the impeachment case against her began in July. In fact, the grave threats that are now at the center of this criminal case are part of the articles of impeachment that are being heard in the Senate of the Philippines. So while the camp of Ms. Duterte earlier asserted that the criminal case cannot proceed because she is an impeachable officer, legal experts say that the two cases, meaning the impeachment trial and the criminal case, can actually proceed simultaneously. Now, unlike the sitting president, vice presidents in the Philippines do not enjoy legal immunity from suit. Now, on the question of whether this will deter Ms. Duterte from pursuing her political ambition remains to be seen. There is no indication so far from Ms. Duterte that she is backing down, despite

0: her trust and performance ratings plummeting in July. One of her strongest critics, Senator Laila De Lima, earlier said that this criminal case is actually long overdue and that hopefully it would hold Ms. Duterte accountable for her words and actions spoken against the Philippine president.
1: All right, in Metro Manila, Jessette Inanna reporting live to CNA. Thank you. A Myanmar civilian leader aiming to ramp up diplomatic efforts and attract foreign investment on a three-day trip to Vietnam. It's Minon Lang's third visit to an ASEAN member state since taking the top job in April as he seeks to normalize relations with the bloc. He is expected to meet with Vietnamese President Tho Lam and other senior officials, as well as representatives from telecommunications, defense and auto companies. The diplomatic blitz, all part of an attempt to rebuild regional ties after Minh Anh Lang's ousted Aung San Suu Kyi's government in 2021. Myanmar has been barred from top-level ASEAN meetings for failing to comply with a peace plan adopted by the bloc. CNA's Leong Wai Kit has more on Minh Anh Lang's diplomatic push and where his priorities lie.
2: Domestically, his priority is simple: consolidate power. In the second elections, the army-backed USDP party won most of the seats. But when it came to appointing senior positions, including your cabinet ministers, they all went to Minh Anh Lang's loyalists. Very clearly, his priority is to consolidate power. Second priority domestically is to get rid of his opponents, whether it's on the political front or the armed forces front, which is why up to today, civilians are killed. More than 800 so far this year have been killed by airstrikes because he wants to continue getting rid of his opponents. So domestically, that's his priority. Externally, he's here to secure his friends, his neighbours. His first phase of trips have been to Myanmar's neighbouring countries. Mm-hmm. Now he's going to countries that welcome him, including ASEAN countries. He's now in Hanoi. But I spoke with one analyst. His trips to ASEAN countries highlight a divide within the bloc.
3: I think it just further consolidates that position or emerging consensus among mainland Southeast Asian states that they prefer normalization and direct engagement with the junta. Everyone in ASEAN is tired of this conflict, and the five-point consensus has failed to achieve its preferred goals or outcomes, and therefore I think the mainland states are all coalescing around this position of calibrated engagement with NAPIDA.
1: Malaysia's Islamist party, PAS, is seeking to strengthen its appeal beyond its traditional Malay Muslim base as it prepares for the next general election. At its annual assembly in Kelantan, the party emphasised Muslim unity while stressing that this should go hand in hand with protecting the rights of non-Muslims. CNA senior correspondent Afifa Arifin reports.
4: For Malaysia's Islamist Party PAS, the road to the next general election begins with unity. At its 72nd Muktamar in Kelantan, the party called for stronger Malay Muslim unity, but stressed that this should not come at the expense of the rights of non-Muslims.
5: Perpaduan umat Islam mesti terus diperkukuh kerana perpecahan hanya melemahkan kemampuan umat menjaga agama rakyat dan negara. 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
4: The message of Penyatuan Ummah comes as PAS and UMNO draw closer politically. Several UMNO leaders, including its Secretary General Ashraf Wajid Dusuki, were seen at the PAS General Assembly. Negotiations between the two Malay parties for an electoral pact in the upcoming Malacca polls are still ongoing as PAS is looking to expand beyond its traditional base. The party currently governs Kedah, Kelantan and Terengganu and is setting its sights on Pahang, Perak and Selangor as the next frontiers for its expansion. At Friday's gathering, PAS leaders urged the party machinery to widen its reach, including those in non-Muslim majority constituencies, as well as young first-time swing voters. This Muktamar could be PAS's final assembly before the country's next election, as talks heat up about GE16 being held earlier than expected. Afifa Arifin, CNA, Kota Baru, Malaysia.
1: Still to come, Thailand orders a pause on the construction of more than 40 data centres amid growing public concern of its impact on communities.
6: On Orchard Road, 4-century-old buildings would be given a new life.
7: What we're trying to show is that the old and the new can coexist together.
6: 4 buildings will become one, but joining them wasn't easy.
8: 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Every one of them has their own personality.
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6: 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Temasek Shophouse, Monday, 7th September on CNA.
10: He took a big pay cut to go into AI. 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But can he afford it? 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How do they make it work? On Money Mind, Wednesday on CNA.
11: They came to Malaysia seeking safety, opportunity, and a fresh start.
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11: From refugees to entrepreneurs, foreign arrivals are reshaping lives.
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11: 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Wednesday on CNA.
14: Wildfires in Indonesia once again putting Southeast Asia on alert. Regional treaties and cooperation frameworks, but cross-border enforcement remains elusive. On your next Asia First, the limits choking ASEAN's fight against transboundary haze.
15: From the untold stories of 9/11 to a chilling trail of murder and Asia's push beyond oil, uncover the powerful stories reshaping our world this September on CNA.
16: I thought I was going to die.
15: 25 years after 9/11, unravel the story of those trapped inside Windows on the World, the iconic restaurant on the top floors of the World Trade Center's North Tower.
17: People were in the building. We had to race to get them out.
15: Accused of poisoning the victims with cyanide, Death Loans traces the deadly trail behind one of Thailand's most shocking murder cases.
18: Everyone was confused. How could this woman be a killer?
15: Across South and Southeast Asia, communities are pioneering a life without oil, using solar, biogas, electric vehicles, and local alternatives to build a cleaner, more resilient future.
19: Part of the inspiration is really the rising fuel costs.
15: This September on CNA.

0: Let's circle back to the haze that's enveloping parts of Southeast Asia. Singapore's National Environment Agency says the 24-hour PSI ranged 83 to 116 today. It will issue daily haze updates after the PSI crossed into the unhealthy range of over 100 for the first time since 2023. Natalie Ong with more.
1: For the first time in 3 years, Singapore's air quality has entered the unhealthy range, and most strongly in the central region, with the 24-hour PSI remaining over 100 from 7 a.m. till evening on Friday. In Toa Payoh, some have started taking precautions as they go about their day.
2: I feel lethargic because of the haze, especially the heat.
3: She wears a mask and drinks a lot of water, that's all.
4: 你要打来说今天的烟雾有点蒙蒙。
5: At home, I have an air purifier.
1: Elsewhere in Singapore, it was a similar scene.
6: As much as possible, we'll try to stay indoors, but yeah, we'll still roam around a bit. Unless it really goes into, you know, very, very hazy and we really can smell a very heavy smoke smell, then we will just not go out. Yeah.
7: No, it doesn't turn the blinds, but we think that it's more hot than usual.
1: Orchard Road is still bustling with activity even as the air quality enters the unhealthy range, though I've seen a handful of young families and elderly donning masks. Across the two locations I've been to today, people tell me that they've started taking additional precautions, such as by closing their windows at home or even switching on an air purifier if they have one. But most still say they don't have an N95 mask on hand and they'll be closely watching the levels before deciding to buy one. Still, some retailers already saw demand increase over the past week on the expectation of the haze. FairPrice says it will continue to replenish stocks where needed and encourages customers to purchase only what they need for personal use. Watson Singapore says it's seeing double-digit weekly growth in demand for masks, while other haze-related products have recorded single-digit growth. Guardian is also stocking more N95 masks across its stores and remains well prepared to meet customer needs. On the ground, Foodpanda says delivery times may be affected as riders prioritise their safety and seek customers' understanding. Authorities advise the public to monitor the PSI and adjust their activities according to the prevailing air quality and their health.
0: So much more coverage on the haze situation across Southeast Asia on our website, cna.asia, and also on our mobile app. Thailand is suspending the construction of 49 data centres over the risk they pose to communities. The AI boom is driving extraordinary demand for the centres, but the energy-hungry facilities are popping up in Bangkok's residential neighbourhoods, sparking safety and environmental concerns. CNA's Saksit Sayasamba takes a closer look.
8: Natinan Lim Chem has been working as a tailor for 6 years. 3 years ago, construction for a new building began across from her small hut in central Bangkok. But she had no idea what that grey, almost windowless block is housing. It was only just recently that she learned it is a data centre.
9: The AI boom has created a massive demand for data centers across the world. The Thai government sees an opportunity in these lucrative but intensely energy-hungry facilities. That's also why some of these data centers have popped up in the middle of Thailand's capital among residential and commercial areas, sparking concerns for safety and environment.
8: There are over 30 data centers in Thailand's capital, a few of them in the middle of residential or commercial zones, like this one, situated next to a hospital and near a hawker center. The reason why they are popping up all over the city is due to regulatory loopholes. They're classified as warehouses or offices rather than industrial facilities, so they evade much stricter safety, environmental and zoning laws. Some of these facilities store hundreds of thousands of liters of diesel as backup energy. It's still not enough to require a special storage permit. After an opposition lawmaker highlighted the issue in a social media post, sparking public debate about the data centers in the middle of Bangkok, authorities are finally stepping in. The Bangkok Metropolitan Administration has suspended new data center licenses and ordered all existing ones to comply with environmental and safety regulations. Meanwhile, the government held its first meeting of the Data Center Business Policy Committee on Friday. Several cabinet ministers were in attendance, covering finance, digital economy and energy. Deputy Prime Minister and Finance Minister Igniti Nitinthanaprabhat, who chairs the board, says their aim is to quickly close these loopholes and establish a clear, centralized overview of the data centers.
4: เราจะใช้รูปแบบการประเมินความคุ้มค่าผลประโยชน์กับประเทศวันนี้ผมถึงบอกไงครับว่าหัวใจสรุปต่อไป Data Center ที่ข้อมูลกระจัดกระจายวันนี้จะมาบูรณาการรวมศูนย์อันนี้คือเปิดข้อมูลให้ชัดจัดระเบียบให้ชัดเจนนะครับ
8: The committee is giving itself a month to draft an initial policy framework outlining the bare minimum rules. For Mrs. Natinan, the tailor across from the data center, clear measures are needed not only to keep her safe, but also to protect her business.
10: ก็ถ้าหาทางป้องกันหรือว่าระวังให้เราหรือมีอะไรอ่ะคือป้องกันให้เราหรือมีอะไรประกันให้เราอย่างเงี้ยก็น่าจะโอเคพอได้อยู่เพราะเราก็ไม่รู้จะย้ายไปไหนเราอยู่นี่มานานแล้วฐานลูกค้าเราก็เยอะแล้ว
8: The Thai government sees great economic potential in these data centers.With investments already exceeding $20 billion. However, their intense hunger for energy clashes not only with the country's pledge to reach carbon neutrality by 2050, but also with the safety of its people living with the new technology boom. Saksit Sayasombat, CNA Bangkok.
0: Well, that's Asia Tonight. Don't forget headlines anytime at cna.asia. Plus, we're on Facebook and YouTube as well. 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
13: 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Bold, familiar, always evolving. From our kopitiams, our local coffee shops, to curated cafes and even home pours, it's more than a morning fix. 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
14: This is my favorite sound.
15: I didn't start out in coffee. I was trained as an engineer. But in 2014, I left that path to become a barista. That eventually grew into a neighborhood cafe. I've competed in barista championships, won a few, and now judge them. What keeps me in coffee is how the culture keeps evolving. In this city, you will find it all. From traditional kopitiam to modern cafes and everything in between. I'm bringing you to a few of my favorites to show how Singapore drinks coffee in its own way. This is part of my routine.
14: So right now I'm brewing a coffee from Peru. It has a lot of specialty coffee flavors, orange notes in it, malic acidity like red apples, and the sweetness of honey.
15: Specialty coffee can sound like it belongs in high-end cafes, but I believe it should be part of everyday life. That's why I open it in the neighborhood.
14: I believe that good coffee should be shared with many people. It should be comforting, easy to drink, and it is something that one can enjoy by themselves or with their friends and family.
15: Watching someone enjoy a new flavor, that's still the best part of the job. Long before pour-overs and espresso shots, this was Singapore's coffee. One place that's kept to that tradition sits stuck in the neighborhood of Lavender. It's a type of local coffee shop known as a kopitiam. They've been serving coffee the same way since the 1970s. Dark roasted Robusta, brewed through a cloth filter, poured strong and fast. 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
15: I've worked with a lot of coffee styles, but one thing never changes. If the roast isn't right, it shows in every cup. I visit a family-run roastery that's been roasting since the 1960s. Jacob is a second-generation roaster.
16: This is where we store all our green coffee. We have air-conditioned running 24/7 just to keep the raw material really fresh. We have about 12 different single origin here. We're going to roast one of our staple blend, which is beans from Colombia and as well as Guatemala.
15: His father started young, roasting beans for a Dutch coffee company before setting up his own roastery by the time he was 19.
16: My dad, the very first job that you know he wants me to take on is actually coffee roasting. This is the heart of the whole operation. We don't have a fancy machine like what we have now. We have a desert fire machine, which is very rare. Everything is by feel, by eye, by smell. So this is how I was trained, yeah.
15: Jacob shifted his focus, roasting only Arabica beans for specialty brews.
14: How do you ensure that the consistency is applied now in your roastery?
16: When we design a roast profile, the kind of heat application on the beans, simply put it like a 20 seconds or even a 5 seconds difference is going to create a totally different taste profile to the customers. So it's important, you know, to keep things consistent because we're dealing with food products. It changes time to time. So we need to be very adaptive to how the coffee changes by tasting the coffee, and then we come back to the roaster and start making adjustments. Having the ability to taste the coffee with high accuracy, it's very important. I think the consistency that we are able to replicate the coffee, not just roasting, but how we brew the coffee is equally important as well.
15: Today, the roastery offers one of the widest range of single origin beans. Single origin means beans from one farm or producer. These beans are supplied to cafes, hotels, and offices around the city.
14: So Tiong Ho has such a rich history, over more than 50 years now. How do you plan to take it to the next 50 years?
16: As you can see from our tagline, better coffee for all. So this is the philosophy we want to bring across. But more importantly, how are we going to do it? Being humble, being generous in whatever we share, sets the foundation of what we do from day to day. Be it from coffee we source, how we put things into practice, and more importantly, how we deliver the coffee to bring across a good cup of coffee to consumer. I think this is it sets the foundation.
15: This roastery has evolved with the times without compromising on quality. But coffee culture isn't just evolving, it's expanding. More of us are paying attention not just to what we drink, but where. I head east to Tampines, where a new kind of coffee space is taking shape.
17: Hey, brother!
18: Hey! Welcome to my home cafe.
15: This is where my friend Terence lives. It is also home to one of the more unexpected coffee setups I've seen.
17: We have a brew bar here, then we have the espresso bar just at the side of the kitchen.
15: Terence has spent nearly 20 years in the coffee industry. He's a former national champion, and he's also my coach. And now, he's pouring competition-grade cups for his neighbours.
17: This is a brand new estate. There's about 1,500 households. I guess the big idea is more of like connecting the community together, because I observe like once we move into new HDBs, and most of the time we get our doors closed and we hardly get a chance to meet our neighbours. Using coffee as a medium, starting a home cafe, it allows people to come and visit and give us a chance to get to know the neighbours better by their name, you know their preferences.
14: For this neighbourhood, is yours the only one that's doing a home cafe?
17: There are other businesses around, even like grooming of nails and doing of hairs and stuff. I feel at this current juncture, everyone is more curious about home-based business and what kind of like coffee quality or beverages they can get from house or home. And I hope that we can help our neighbors to understand more about quality of coffee. Thankfully, coffee is pretty common language for a lot of people. So it breaks down a lot of barrier, and I guess it allows people to just get connected faster.
15: People like Terence are showing how something simple, like a cup of coffee, can bring people together. I've heard of a different kind of gathering, where coffee meets music.

0: It's a car showroom, but it sounds like a party. Started by friends in their early 20s, DJ spin, brews are poured, and dancing with a coffee in hand is just part of the vibe.
1: We've all been classmates since secondary one. We just had shared passions, like coffee, music. I love putting like holding parties.
2: So I think that was when we sort of realized, like, okay, why don't we do a friends and family thing where we, you know, had throw our first event at our apartment. So we actually recorded the set, posted the set clips online with text saying like, oh, would you be interested in a sober day party with specialty coffee? And I think we were really fortunate that the videos, you know, went viral.
1: For us, we want to bring people who used to go to the club or people who don't like going to the club to come down and meet one another. Yeah.
2: An alternative venue.
1: Yeah.
0: So you're in your early 20s. Why do you think your generation appreciates this?
2: When they go to the club, the taxi prices are very expensive, alcohol as well. So that's why, you know, we price our events at $20 because we want this to be an accessible place, you know. And I would attribute the second reason to the Sober Curious movement.
1: People are really prioritizing wellness and more genuine connections now. They want to meet new people and an environment that promotes it, lah.
2: When we first started, it was really a lot of our own circles and a lot of Gen Z people. But now we actually see a lot of people who are tourists coming to our events as well.
1: We've also expanded in terms of like generations. We had a mother and son pair come in and they were dancing together.
2: Yeah, they were pushed into the center of the dance floor.
1: Yeah, it was really good. It was really, really fun.
2: Very wholesome.
1: Yeah.
0: And when do you guys see this going for? At least for the next few years.
2: We want to continue making innovative, healthy third spaces for people to socialize. How we want to cultivate appreciation for specialty coffee. We really want to use our platform to spotlight, you know, DJs, roasteries that we really like as well.
0: I've spent over a decade in coffee. And what's clear to me now is there's no one way to enjoy it. Whether it's brewed at a kopitiam, poured in a home cafe, or served on a dance floor, coffee in Singapore is more than just a drink. To me, it's a way we can all come together.

0: Saturday on Japan Hour. It's going to be an epic trip that takes our cyclist from Tokyo to Yokohama.
1: That's really, really good.
0: Kamakura. Hapakone.
2: These are the best views I've seen of Mount Fuji.
0: And finally, to Aizu Oshima.
2: Oh, wow. It's like standing on a different planet.
0: Japan Hour, Saturday on CNA.
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0: This Teacher's Day.
4: Miss Lee paid extra attention to me because she knew that I was from a children's home. 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
5: There was one particular student whom I'm very fond of.
4: I'm ready to see her.
0: A long-awaited reunion on Finding Teacher, Saturday on CNA. History remembers the dates, but it was the minutes that changed the world. Pearl Harbor, a surprise attack that brought America into a war.
6: Within the first 5 minutes of the attack, four battleships were hit.
0: Hiroshima, an atomic bomb, one devastating moment that changed warfare forever.
7: We were not anymore in this old-fashioned war of guns and of military invasions and stuff. It was this new, much more terrifying.
0: Saigon, a desperate final evacuation as a nation fell.
8: The docks on Tuesday morning were crammed with thousands of Vietnamese desperate to escape from Saigon by any means possible.
0: Berlin, a city under siege as Hitler's empire crumbled.
9: It is the most benighted, appalling place you can imagine.
0: Four defining moments, reconstructed minute by minute. Sundays on CNA.
10: A.
11: B.
10: I prefer A.
12: A is just your regular ham bacon sausage. The B versions are the ones that will say nitrite free.
13: Around the world, nitrite is under scrutiny because it can lead to cancer-causing nitrosamines. What's in the healthier version of processed meats? I'd send nine of them to the lab. Are nitrite-free meats better for you? Talking Point, Sunday on CNA.
14: You know what I like about Holland Village? It's the old and new mixed together in a cozy little neighborhood. Holland Village is just one of those places in Singapore that has just the right amount of charm. With a shiny new mall, yet still delightfully eclectic. And who better to show us around than Jacinta? She's got the inside scoop, from scavenger hunts to neighborhood legends.
15: Hi, I'm Jacinta, a physical education teacher based right here in Holland Village. I've been living in a neighborhood for about 5 years now, and it's really become home.
16: Hi! Are you ready to play the game?
17: Yeah.
16: All right, let's start. I'm teaming up today with my students to play a game of Hidden Singapore Holland Village.
15: It's girls versus boys. Let the friendly fun begin.
16: This game is slightly like a scavenger hunt, where they give us clues and we have to go and find those clues. So the clue one is nearby.
18: For a wall of faceless white figures.
16: Oh, faceless white figures. Ooh, sounds good.
15: The rules are simple. All you need is your mobile phone. Once you join, you'll receive a clue over text. Sometimes a riddle, sometimes an image. Crack it, and you're on to the next one.
19: I don't really understand.
18: Faceless white figure.
16: We have no idea where is it.
20: Told you the mirrors in the MRT.
15: Faceless white figures. Gotcha.
18: We were here first, you were like 1 second ahead of us, ready. Please.
15: This is clue number 7, and we're meant to find a mural wall and count the number of people featured in the artwork.
18: Okay, wait, 1, 2, 3.
1: Our game is, has been played by more than 60,000 people by now, and a lot of them are tourists. And we designed the experience so that even a seasoned local living here for their whole lives who played the experience and they're like, I never knew this and I never knew that.
10: I never knew that Holland Village was named after a British architect, Hugh Holland, so I was really surprised by that.
11: I think it teaches us a lot about our neighborhood and also like the things that we walk past every day we kind of miss, and also a little bit of history, like the tree that was planted by Lee Kuan Yew himself,
15: who, by the way, was the first Prime Minister of Singapore. Along the way, there were some mini rewards as well, like a free coffee.
17: Hi, good afternoon. I think that we need an SG.
21: Thank you.
18: Now we are at Clue 12. We have a feeling that it's somewhere around the bakeries. I think it's here. We just turned left. So actually, we're playing a game called Hidden Singapore at Holland Village. And our final clue is, what is this bakery's signature item?
22: Maybe I'll take you to the side to have a look. So we are a Kiong Siak Bakery. We started in Kiong Siak Road, and our signature is actually the saw hay. It's actually Cantonese for the bunning up the hair to pay homage to the history of the street. This will probably be the answer to your game. Thank you very much. Good luck and all the best.
23: Oh no!
24: What?
23: You're very
24: too late.
23: You guys are just too fast.
18: Okay, I'm gonna type in the answer.
11: Okay.
23: Yes.
11: Yes.
23: Okay.
11: Yeah. It's good.
23: Oh, yeah.
24: And?
18: Yep. You see?
11: Yeah. Woo! Yay.
18: We did it! Yeah. We won!
23: Fine, you know what? Good job. Okay, good job.
15: I think, in a way, the game brings the community together, with local businesses joining in to help players solve the clues, which makes the experience even more fulfilling. Located in the central part of Singapore, Holland Village is a vibrant neighborhood known for its trendy cafes and chill vibe. I live here in Cheap Bee Gardens, a unique residential estate in this neighborhood.
11: Cheap Bee Gardens is made out of these black and white houses. They are built in the 1960s for the British military personnel at that time that was staying in this area.
15: I moved here because I love the old charming houses and the fact that it feels like a green, peaceful pocket right next to town. It's that mix of nature and character that makes this neighborhood so special.
11: Right now, we're at ACS International. I've been a PE teacher here for 2 years. I live around the corner. It's only 5 minutes walk for me.
15: Teaching here has been an awesome experience.
11: Hello, guys. Hello.
18: I'll leave you guys to
15: it. It is one of only 3 international schools here that is allowed to have both Singaporean and international students.
25: I think the Singaporean students learn a lot about the nations that these students come from, so have a greater understanding of the Asian region and all that it does for the world. For our international students coming to Singapore, they get to learn what this country is like, how it's outward looking, how it's looking to promote itself as a global force.
11: Make sure you check your friend's harness. Safety is number one.
15: Today, we have a rock climbing class.
11: So this is one shoe bag, and in this shoe bag, there will be a puzzle piece like that. I have given my rock climbing class an activity. In each shoe bag, at the top of the rock wall, there are different puzzle pieces of famous athletes.
15: And the fastest team wins.
11: Okay, ready? Okay, let's go!
15: As a teacher, it's not just about drills and games. Watching them grow stronger, both physically and mentally, is incredibly rewarding.
18: This is the corner piece.
11: Oh, no, yeah. All right, guys, we got 1 more minute.
15: It brings out their energy, and it's always fun watching them give it their all.
11: 2, 1. Okay, everybody, hands off your puzzle. Right, we have a winning team. It's kind of finished. It's sort of like the best one. Okay, I think my students did really well today, and they showed those skills and qualities in a good rock climber.
15: Choosing what to eat in Holland Village isn't easy. There are just so many great options. I'm meeting an old friend, Elon, for lunch. He's going to love the place I picked for us.
11: Hi, Elon.
26: Hey,
11: hi.
26: So good to see you.
11: Hello. Are you hungry?
26: I'm starving.
11: All right, yeah. Let's go.
15: Everything here is cooked over roaring open flames.
2: This is where the action is. Everything that is cooked on the meats and produce. The use of wood fire definitely changes the effect on food. So we use apple wood that creates a lovely flavor.
15: We ordered a watermelon feta salad, bone marrow toast, and a highly recommended dish, interestingly called the dirty duck.
3: So this is gonna change your life.
4: Yeah. Okay, okay.
5: Oh, wow.
3: Yeah, it's good.
5: Yeah, it's really good.
3: Right?
5: Oh, wow.
3: Yes.
5: Okay, okay.
3: So it's really good.
15: And now, to turn the heat up even more, oysters on fire.
3: Wow.
4: Wow. Oh, that's so cool.
15: A perfect way to end our meal here at the fireplace.
3: Yes, thank you.
6: Oh, wow.
15: Let's head to a favorite shop of mine. And it's been here in Holland Village for a long time.
7: Hi, Alicia.
21: Hi.
7: Good afternoon.
21: Hi.
7: How are you?
21: Long time no see.
7: Yeah. Yeah, how are you doing? Good.
21: Good. Yourself?
7: Yeah, I'm good.
21: Back in 1959, my grandfather came into Singapore. He opened several businesses. And then in 1970s, they opened the Lim's Arts and Crafts store in Holland Village. And in 2015, we actually rebranded it to Lim's Legacy, still keeping to its roots.
15: The shop features an eclectic mix of furniture, ceramics, and homeware. But I'm here for something even more unique they've got tucked away. Alicia and I head upstairs to their other outlet.
21: And this is our kimono section. Yeah, we have the vintage kimonos, upcycled kimonos.
7: Wow, they're beautiful. Can I try some of them?
21: Of course.
15: These vintage kimonos are given a second life. They're shipped in from Japan, then upcycled into beautiful, one-of-a-kind pieces right here in Singapore.
7: It feels really good. The material is like silk, and it's not that hot for Singapore's weather.
21: Oh, and this is really nice.
15: I'm for sure coming back for these kimonos. Right now, I'm going to the garage sale in Chitpi Gardens, where I live.
7: Usually, they post a lot of items that they're trying to sell on a group chat in Facebook, and it's called the Chitpi Gardens group. And I'm going to go check it out. All right, so this is the house. We're going to meet Nancy now. Oh, wow, there's a lot of people. Hi! Wow! What do we have here?
27: Some are rings. This is a bangle, short necklace.
7: Everything here has been gone immediately after about like 5 minutes that I was here.
15: There's a tight-knit community here where almost everyone knows everyone, which makes a yacht sale like this feel extra warm and personal.
27: I'd say every 6 months, I will revamp my wardrobe. Right? It's things that I don't want to use anymore, so you might as well sell or give away. Most time, I actually give away.
7: I've been looking at some of the bracelets. They look really interesting. They're very pretty. They come in a pair.
28: My dad just was on Facebook and he's like, girls, look, there's this lady selling jewellery. And we're like, oh, let's go. I got these two bracelets. I'm going to give one to my friend.
29: We often come to every yard sale possible in around Chitpi Gardens.
15: Nancy's giveaway is just about wrapped up. She's happy. The neighbours are happy. Now, that's what I call good old Chitpi Gardens spirit.
7: Holland Village transforms at night.
15: Evenings in Holland Village are a vibe of their own. Cafes glow a little warmer, friends linger a little longer, and the neighborhood settles into its laid-back mood. I have a few favorite places to hang out, and the Pit is one of them.
7: Hi, guys!
30: Hey!
7: Hi! I'm a regular here. It feels like family. My colleagues and myself will come over to catch up with one another. It's also walking distance from my home, and I know that I'm safe.
15: You know, I've lived here a while, and Holland Village still finds ways to surprise me. It's laid back, a little quirky, and packed with personality, just the way I like it.
31: It's slowly becoming more and more control.
0: Now, give me your handphone. Give me your handphone. Come.
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14: Thai authorities have arrested who they believe is the most prolific serial killer in the nation's history.
16: How could this woman be a killer?
13: พอยืมเงินในวงแชร์ก็ไม่มีตังค์ใช้คืนในเมื่อไม่มีเงินใช้นี่จะทำยังไง
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18: Some say the best way to experience Singapore is through its food. From iconic breakfasts to handmade sweets, our old-school bakeries are more than just nostalgia. They're still rolling, layering, and shaping the flavors many grew up with. And in the basement of a shopping mall, a pie that's become something of a legend. In Singapore, new trends come fast. But some flavors never fade. These are bakes that generations grew up with. Made the same way for decades, still part of daily life in a city that keeps moving. One of those stories begins in Wampuk, at a bakery that never sleeps. At Sweetland's Confectionery, the ovens have been firing since the 1960s. Back then, it was known as Xingzi Dai, one of the hundreds of neighborhood bakeries that delivered fresh loaves to coffee shops across the city. Many of those bakeries have since closed. This one could have been next until Nicholas decided to take it on.
38: From what I know, there were probably two related owners before, an uncle passing it down to the nephew, and after which they sold the business off to the previous owner, which was a driver for them, and they had quite good success running the bakery until they sold the business to me.
33: Nicholas didn't grow up in this bakery. But when he heard it might close, he decided to step in.
38: I really, really enjoy heritage businesses. I would like to preserve some of it for future generations.
1: What he's keeping alive is the Hainanese loaf, once found in nearly every coffee shop across Singapore. It was first made by Hainanese migrants in the early 20th century, adapting European-style bread to local tastes. Toasted with kaya and paired with strong local coffee, this became the taste of Singapore's mornings. To some, it looks like a simple loaf. But ask any local and they'll tell you it tastes different.
38: It's kind of similar to a French loaf, to a baguette. The only difference is our Hainan loaf skin is thicker.
1: Making the Hainanese loaf begins the same way as any bread. But here, it's done in batches big enough to keep kaya toast on the table across the island.
38: We would mix about 4 bags of flour, and that would be about 100 kgs of flour together with yeast, water, salt, sugar. It would yield almost 200 kg worth of dough.
1: Before it's shaped, the dough goes through a refiner, a step most bakeries have long abandoned.
38: Going through the refiner typically yields a more refined-looking bread. The cell structure is nicer, it looks better.
1: It presses and stretches the dough, giving it a tighter structure and more uniform texture. It's an extra step and a slower one. But Nicholas insists on it, because for him, heritage isn't just about following tradition. It's about knowing which parts are worth keeping. At the same time, he knows when to adapt.
38: So in the past, every single loaf is molded by hand, and it's actually a very time-consuming process. So I decided to buy a molding machine.
1: When it comes to molding the dough, he's willing to bend tradition, adding a modern twist to an old trade.
38: We'll typically cut the dough into appropriate weightage and after it go into the molder. And from the molder, it will come out like a cigar shape.
1: The machine speeds things up. But when it first arrived, not everyone welcomed the change.
38: When we first bought the machine, a lot of them were making a lot of noise, saying that, oh no, this machine, it shouldn't be this way. We should actually do it by hand. It's more traditional. They do not want to use it.
1: It took time, but once the team saw the bread stayed the same and the work got easier, they came around. Once shaped, the dough is placed into tins and left to proof, slowly rising as it ferments. When it's ready, it goes into the rotary oven. Tray after tray, each loaf bakes until golden, then set out to cool before it's sliced and delivered. Sometimes the hardest part isn't keeping a recipe alive. It's keeping the work going, day after day, loaf after loaf. Across the city, in another kitchen, a different kind of effort is unfolding. Something smaller, softer, and just as steeped in memory.
2: Hajjah Maimunah started by my mother in 1992, along with my grandmother. So my grandmother actually supported her to open this business because my mom have passion in food. So we opened our first outlet.
1: Hajjah Maimunah built its name on traditional Malay cooking. But from the start, kuih has always been part of the menu. They're a taste of tradition, just as important as the savoury dishes the restaurant is known for.
2: Kuih plays an important role in Malay culture because it is something that brings us together. Every time we have gatherings, every time we have a celebration.
3: Dia punya onde-onde punya sign mana, cik?
1: At the heart of it now is Maria, working alongside her siblings to keep the recipes going, just as they've always been.
2: We use the traditional way of making kuih. We do still painstakingly make the undi-undi or some other kuih

0: then boil until it floats. Rolled in fresh grated coconut, it looks simple, but leaves no room for error.
1: The measurement and time needs to be precise because for undi-undi, if you overcook it, the gula melaka inside will burst out from the undi-undi. So if everything bursts out, you cannot use that batch. You have to throw everything away. Honestly, I feel the most difficult part of making kuih is the time and patience, and also you need to be very focused. Kuih is not something that you can rush.
0: It's this discipline, giving each step the time it needs, that keeps the tradition alive. And that same patience defines another Singapore favourite. Tucked away in the basement of Katong Shopping Centre, Dona Manis is a small bakery that has stood the test of time.
2: You want a slice? You slice here.
0: It's now run by Claire, a third generation, carrying the family's legacy forward. For more than four decades, the bakery has been known for one thing. It's banana pie. A recipe passed down from her grandfather's time and kept alive in her hands.
3: There's something very special about handmade items in this world of fast food.
0: A typical day begins with the dough, butter, flour, and eggs mixed by hand, pressed into crusts and baked. Bananas are chosen carefully, checked against a chart for the perfect ripeness.
3: And from there, the bananas are hand-sliced and placed in the pie, and a filling of grated coconuts is layered on top, after which we put in a puff pastry rim that's been sheeted and cut, and almond nibs go on top. And then after that, of course, it's baked to a nice golden brown.
0: Each step is done by hand. It's a deliberate choice.
3: I think there is a charm to being artisanal and protecting the craft of pastry. I believe come with that love and care that we put into the things that we do. And I think that our customers can taste that.
0: But for her, it's about more than taste. It's about keeping something rooted, a way of baking and of remembering that connects people to where they come from.
3: I think heritage bakeries are a part of Singapore that connects us to our past. And, you know, my mom calls it gan, which is your roots. And heritage bakeries do something for that, that we connect back to the past, we connect back to our roots, and we ensure the continuity of these memories.
0: The smell of bread. The colours of kuih, the sweetness of pie, each one a small ritual of daily life. Old school bakes that carry memory, heritage and identity. And in a city that's always moving forward, they remind us some flavours are worth holding on to.
4: On Orchard Road, four-century-old buildings would be given a new life.
5: What we're trying to show is that the old and the new can coexist together.
4: Four buildings will become one, but joining them wasn't easy.
6: Old buildings are like old cars. Every one of them has their own personality.
7: It's almost like we found gold on site.
4: The making of an expanded hub for social impact. Temasek Shophouse, Monday, 7th September on CNA.
8: He took a big pay cut to go into AI. Was it worth it? He chose flexibility over a regular job. But can he afford it? Plus, seven people on an average household income. How do they make it work? 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

0: start。
1: 很卷，就是说中国的话，你走去哪里，面对面也有一个理发店。
0: From refugees to entrepreneurs, foreign arrivals are reshaping lives.
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0: Catch their stories and the impact they're having. Wednesday on CNA.
3: Wildfires in Indonesia once again putting Southeast Asia on alert. Regional treaties and cooperation frameworks, but cross-border enforcement remains elusive. On your next Asia First, the limits choking ASEAN's fight against transboundary haze.
4: From the untold stories of 9/11,to a chilling trail of murder and Asia's push beyond oil. Uncover the powerful stories reshaping our world this September on CNA.
5: I thought I was going to die.
4: 25 years after 9/11, unravel the story of those trapped inside Windows on the World, the iconic restaurant on the top floors of the World Trade Center's North Tower.
6: People were in the building. We had to race to get them out.
4: Accused of poisoning the victims with cyanide, Death Loans traces the deadly trail behind one of Thailand's most shocking murder cases.
7: Everyone was confused. How could this woman be a killer?
4: Across South and Southeast Asia, communities are pioneering a life without oil, using solar, biogas, electric vehicles, and local alternatives to build a cleaner, more resilient future.
8: Part of the inspiration is really the rising fuel costs.
4: This September on CNA.
9: We're about to meet Nicola, who moved from the UK to Singapore. And along the way, she's discovered sunshine on tap, an obsession with chicken rice, and friends who've become family.
10: I'm always in need of cocktail shots.
11: Okay.
10: Francis, come here, darling. Would you mind...If you just make a cocktail for us.
12: I remember it like it was yesterday. I stepped off my one-way flight. And I was just there like, I'm gonna love it here.
13: Oh, I love it. I love the pop of pink and the orange.
12: I feel like I was just living in a permanent holiday mode.

0: when my girls come, we sit them at those tables and then we get that shot.
1: Like that?
0: And then, yeah, in that gap. Francis! Second time!
2: I got flown to Singapore to become editor of a magazine online, and I was there for about 2.5 years, and it was tough. And I resigned and was like, resigned myself to moving back to the UK as well.
0: So let's try it with the daylight, and then as it gets darker, more people fill up, we'll go from there.
2: And then I had made a really good friend from a PR agency, and she was like, have you ever thought about moving to the other side and do the PR and marketing? And I think even your personality, you'd be the right fit. I was like, okay, I'll give it a go. I met my now boss and I was like, I deal with F&B, as in fashion and beauty, not F&B, food and beverage. I need to make this clear. I've never done this before. She was like, you'll be fine. You'll pick it up. And I did.
0: Maybe like some top-down ones. So
1: all right, okay.
0: Today, we are shooting our happy hour. We've reintroduced happy hour, a few months ago. So I've enlisted a photographer friend of mine. I've worked with him a few times. And we're gonna be shooting a beautiful golden hour, happy hour vibe that I can use to then promote the bar. But girls, sorry, can I slide you up a little bit to the left? Hey, I think this is it. I think this is gorgeous.
3: That's great, man.
0: Look at the pinks and the... I've been in this role for 6 years, and what I love about us is we're both Singaporean and expats. We're all in it together. There's no differentiation. I get to work with such an eclectic mix of people, which makes my job more interesting. Everyone comes from different walks of life, especially in Singapore, and I love being able to converse and connect with these different types of people.

0: I've actually played netball since I was 10 years old at school. When I first moved to Singapore, I didn't play netball for 2 years. I missed like the camaraderie of the sport itself and having a team to belong to and also the exercise. I went on Facebook and I sort of searched Singapore netball and then I found the Wanderers. And I just messaged them. They said, yeah, come along to a training and we'll see how we go.
1: Go on, go on, go on. Pass, pass, pass.
2: Behind, give me the high ball. That is too flat.
0: You got it. It's been 5 or 6 years training with the same coach and the same team, so we've all got a really good bond.
2: Their goal is very clear set. They want to win you all. Very simple.
3: These two are my pocket, right? Sometimes they run down very slow. You stand on top. Tee her. All right? Then you see they're going through. You see thrower, they throw. You run out. You should intercept all this pocket ball.
0: The Singapore Cricket Club has its own netball league. They bring on all the teams once or twice a year. So tonight was a playoff to see who goes through to like the final. And it just so happens that it was Wanderers Whites, which is me, versus Wanderers Reds.
1: One more, come on!
4: There's the
1: game! Come on, one more!
0: We lost by one goal, which means we don't go through.
5: 3 cheers for Wanderers White, hip hip!
6: Hooray!
5: Hip hip!
6: Hooray!
5: Hip hip!
6: Hooray!
7: Darling, can you hear me?
8: I can. It's not the best line, but I can hear you.
7: I know, it's because I've come out by the pool. I was going for a little dip.
0: There's two things I miss most about the UK when I'm in Singapore. The first is the seasons. The second main thing is my friends and family. So how's my niece and nephew? I miss them so much. I miss my babies.
8: Yeah. They're good.
0: They've
8: got a lot of exciting things coming up.
0: Do they ever ask about Auntie Nick Nick or not?
8: You're more prevalent the closer you are to being with us.
0: Right. Well, I'm flying back in 2 weeks, so surely they've got to bring me up at some point.
8: You know what you have to bring us back, right?
0: Booze and chocolate. That's the only thing you want from Asia. There's so many nicer things I could bring back for you from Singapore. Every time I go back to the UK, I've got 3 days in and I'm like, right, I want to go back to Singapore. I miss the convenience. I miss the weather. When it's rainstorming, I'll still walk out in flip-flops. It feels so much more effortless to live. All right, I'm going to love you and leave you, my darling, and I'm going to let you go to work.
8: See you soon.
0: I love you. Bye, sistren.
8: Bye.
0: Bye, angel.

0: these two with me. This is Nisha. She's been one of my best friends for years.
1: God, years.
0: And this is Charisma. We do hikes. We go to like nature reservoirs together.
2: Love the nature.
0: Oh my God. Yes. Nature. We do a lot of healthy gym stuff. We also do bottomless brunches, press events, yeah, dinners, karaoke. We love a karaoke.
2: We love a karaoke. Yeah.
1: Life with balance.
0: Yes. Yeah. The three of us, we're all from completely different backgrounds. Mm. And yet it feels like we're sisters. It's like an overnight, immediate connection that she's Australian, she's Singaporean, and I'm British.
3: Being Singaporean and mixed, and growing up here with such a multiracial melting pot that we have in Singapore, this kind of connection for me is what I've grown up with.

0: things I love about living in Singapore is how you can have such a variety of food. And I am obsessed with chicken rice. Hello, hello, uncle.
1: Hello.
0: Can I order 2 large roasted chicken rice?
2: Okay, for here?
3: Yeah.
0: Yeah.
3: Okay.
0: And then
3: bok choy, boleh.
0: Bok choy also can.

0: very excited.
1: All right.
0: I'm
1: chin,
0: excited.
1: Chin.
0: Ketchup.
2: Oh my god.
1: Nice. Is that good?
2: Why is it spicy?
1: Because of the chili.
2: I didn't put chili on mine though. Oh my god, that is gorgeous.
3: I go to Hawker Centers all the time.
1: We love a good tapao, right? We like to take it home. Yeah. Like to sit in front of our TVs and eat our chicken rice and watch a movie
3: well. Don't get me wrong, like, I do love restaurants and especially like fine dining. I love that, but it has its place.
0: It has its place in time.
3: And so does this. Outside there is the place to be for your satay skewers, essentially. And you get mutton, you get chicken, and you get prawns. I can tell you hands down, there's a line out there for a reason. All right, but how do I dip this?
1: Use your teeth and pull it to the front.
2: Yep.
1: And then you dip.
2: Then you dip down. Experience.
1: Gotta teach you how to eat satay.
2: Yep.
3: Singapore is vibrant, it's eclectic, you get to meet so many different people every day of the week. As a single working woman, I literally wouldn't want to be anywhere else.
0: Cheers, girls.
1: I love you, girls.
2: Love you.
0: Love you.
3: Love you, my babies.
4: I feel more settled here than I do, like, when I go back to London. That now feels more alien. There's like my friendship circles here, my work. Everything about me now was built in Singapore. This is where I belong.
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16: AI is changing the rules of business. 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An AI story.

0: This is Singapore Tonight.
1: Good evening, I'm Angela Lim in tonight's top stories. 52 Singaporeans arrested in China over suspected pyramid scheme activities. It's believed to be the largest number detained overseas at any one time. CNA's investigation traces how people were approached, drawn into the scheme, and persuaded to fork out tens of thousands of dollars. And the PSI crosses into the unhealthy range for the first time in 3 years. The National Haze Response Plans kick in, and people are urged to take precautions. Satisfaction with neighbourhood cleanliness is falling. SMU's latest survey found the biggest drop in shared spaces, like lift lobbies and corridors. Plus, more financial help for those with intellectual disabilities or autism from next year, with four schemes expanding eligibility and new services to support caregivers.

0: 52 Singaporeans have been arrested and detained in Guangxi following China's crackdown on suspected pyramid scheme activities. Now, according to three sources whom CNA spoke to, they had been detained since at least the middle of July. Sabrina Ng with the details.
1: A law enforcement operation resulting in what's believed to be the largest number of Singaporeans arrested and detained overseas at any one time. Investigations are ongoing and the Singapore police are seeking more information from their Chinese counterparts. Singapore diplomats have met with the detainees.
2: Our embassy in Beijing and consulate general in Guangzhou have made three visits to all 52 detainees to check on their well-being and provide consular assistance. This includes conveying requests from the detainees and messages from their families and facilitating administrative matters. In Singapore, MFA officers are in touch with their next of kin, and I have met the family members of most of the detainees. We're doing all we can to help them through an understandably difficult time.
3: Singapore's Foreign Affairs Ministry says it does not intervene in the judicial process and investigations of other foreign governments, as it expects other foreign governments to respect and uphold Singapore's laws and legal processes. The Singapore government will also continue to pay close attention to the case and ensure that due process is accorded to all citizens.
1: At the Chinese Foreign Ministry press conference in Beijing, CNA asked officials about the specific charges faced by the Singaporeans and when the investigations begin.
4: What specific charges are those who have been arrested facing? Could you also share more details on the case when the investigations begin?
5: 中方依法查处在华外国公民违法犯罪案件，并充分保障当事人合法权利。进一步的消息建议向中方主管部门询问。
1: CNA understands these pyramid schemes have allegedly been operating in China for several years. They typically recruit new members, including foreigners, who pay an entry fee and are encouraged to recruit others. Their promise? Unusually high returns and rewards for bringing in new participants. One well-known example is the 1040 Sunshine Project. Described by Chinese authorities as an illegal scheme under the guise of a fake government-backed investment project. Similar schemes have been reported in several Chinese cities, where authorities have prosecuted organizers and participants. In one case, those found guilty were jailed for as long as 22 months. The fate of the Singaporean detainee remains a question. One lawyer in China says they could be held for a year or more while investigations and legal processes take place.
6: 新加坡的这个当事人，他们是可以申请和自己的近亲属和监护人会见的，也就是他们在拘留期间可以见到他们的近亲属，但是这需要省级公安机关的审批。在我们目前的实务当中，其实是很少，出现审批通过的情况的。
1: Mr. Hu says foreign citizens detained in China will have access to translation and consular services. He adds that the Singapore consular can also visit detained citizens and forward letters from their families. More importantly, as a consul, they can hire Chinese lawyers to represent the detainees. Singapore's MFA reminds Singaporeans travelling or residing overseas to be cautious about schemes involving the recruitment of participants. They should also be careful about making large upfront payments of money.
0: So what exactly is a pyramid scheme? Well, it gets people to put money into an investment or pay a fee to take part. They are then asked to recruit others to do the same. Money from newer members is used to reward or pay people who joined earlier. The scheme keeps going, only if more people join and pay in. Once it stops, the pyramid collapses. Now, no actual product or service is ever sold. Taking part or promoting such multi-level marketing schemes is a crime in Singapore. And offenders can be jailed up to 5 years and face fines of up to $200,000. Now, experts say some telltale signs are promises of very high or guaranteed returns or pressure to recruit friends or family. It includes unclear answers about what the business does, who holds your money, or where returns are from. Sometimes there are claims of secret links to officials or government-backed projects. The Securities Investors Association Singapore adds that a scheme being around for years does not make it legitimate. It says there is no secret investment formula that can generate enormous guaranteed profits forever. The association is also urging investors to do their own checks and verify claims independently. People should also not let greed, pressure, or personal relationships cloud their judgment. Before handing over any money, they should always ask, check, and confirm. Now, at least three Singaporeans have filed police reports over what they believe to be a pyramid scheme with roots in the southern Chinese city of Nanning. Their stories are among more than a dozen that CNA uncovered while investigating the scheme. CNA's Olivia Seong and Jonathan Chia reviewed text messages, photographs, and hours of secretly recorded audio obtained from participants at presentation sessions in China. The investigation began with a series of tip-offs from sources, some dating back to 2024. Some public accounts later emerged from others who said they had been approached about an investment opportunity in Nanning. As that trail led CNA to speak with more than a dozen interviewees, a pattern began to emerge. Many accounts began in pretty much the same way. Casual conversations with a new contact, mutual friend, or at times someone they already trusted. And they spoke about broad investment or business opportunities in China. So we followed those leads and eventually went undercover at a seemingly innocuous social gathering in Singapore. We're masking this footage to conceal the identities of those present, but at this particular meeting, the conversation went on for around 2 hours, with topics ranging from careers to retirement plans and hobbies. There was no direct investment pitch. Things changed when one guest expressed an interest in investing in China. An individual who was identified to CNA by a source as being part of the program began talking about the Guangxi region and Nanning in particular. He presented Nanning's development and Singapore's involvement in the city as an opportunity for investors. The themes echoed what interviewees told CNA they had heard in their own initial encounters, but many said the first mention of a specific investment scheme in Nanning was only brought up later, during smaller follow-up meetings. One man who wanted to be known as Rob agreed to one such meeting earlier this year.
5: It was a courtesy, in that sense, a mutual acquaintance, someone who I respect, and I was in between jobs, so exploring any opportunity seemed like a good idea at the time. They said, well, Singapore had tried to attract a lot of different investors from across the world, and this is similar, it's just that they are running it a little bit less obviously.
0: Rob declined the opportunity, but for others who remain interested, the next step was an invite to visit Nanning. CNA reviewed screenshots of text messages and itineraries for 4 to 5 day trips sent to potential participants. These included city tours and visits to shopping malls, also a supposed development center in Nanning.
6: They sold it across that, you know, look at Shenzhen. You know, this is like Shenzhen 2.0. Yeah, so if you miss the Shenzhen boat, right, this is the best time to go.
0: Marketing professional Adrian Tan traveled to Nanning in 2018 when he was going through a rough patch in his career. He was the only interviewee who agreed to be identified.
6: This program essentially is like a membership-ish kind of program. You pay a lot of money, but there is incentive involved. And the incentive comes in the form of you getting in downline. So any new member that you bring in, you get a cut of it, and the members will also trickle up to you. So there's no product, it's just purely membership.
0: Adrian wrote about his experience in a social media post in July after hearing how more Singaporeans had been approached recently. He said his trip culminated in briefing sessions explaining how the program worked, the fee to participate, around 30,000 or 50,000 Singapore dollars, and they were encouraged to recruit others into the program.
6: Commission comes from the membership fee of your downline. So essentially, it is just moving money from the bottom all the way up. But then I realized something. If my downline or my downline had to go through a situation where they have to borrow a lot of money. I cannot live with those blood on my hands. So that was where and when I decided, no, this is not for me.
0: Another interviewee known as Rachel made a different decision. She traveled to Nanning in 2016, met other investors, and eventually sank 45,000 Singapore dollars in the scheme.
7: They are all older than me, then they're more savvy than me. If they recognize and see that this is a good business opportunity, maybe I should consider.
0: Rachel said her recruiter also suggested ways she could raise the money.
7: You can cash out your policy, you can pawn your Rolex, you can sell, what other things do you think you have? You can borrow a few thousand dollars from your family members, you can slowly return them.
0: Rachel later tried to recruit her cousin, but when he did his research, he found online reports about similar Nanning programs being described as pyramid schemes. Rachel followed up by digging deeper and eventually decided she wanted out. She told her recruiter that her family urgently needed the money, pestering her for about a month to return her funds. She eventually recovered about half her investment.
7: I myself wouldn't want anybody to fall into this scheme. I would not want anybody to take over my place just because I want to get my money back. So I say no, this option is out. Yes, I consider myself lucky to get the money back.
0: Three people CNA spoke to filed police reports after returning from Nanning. They said they believed they had been misled about the trip and the nature of the program.
8: So I think the starting point is be very, discerning. Always try to validate the information, even through multiple channels.
9: And for more, we're joined in studio by CNA's senior correspondent, Olivia Seong, and senior producer, Jonathan Chia, who's dialing in from Nepal, where he's been covering the disaster there. Now, John, let's start with you. How did the investigation begin, and what caught your eye about it to begin with?
10: I first heard about this from a friend who's a financial advisor. He told me over a casual get-together about a trip he took to China about 6 years prior to that. So his recollection of the whole trip made it sound like things were a bit off. For example, he spoke about how they were wooed to go on a trip by promising free accommodation and food. And when they got there, they only interacted with Singaporeans, no locals. They weren't allowed to speak to the locals. They had to keep the whole trip quite secret because it's exclusive. And finally, they were asked to invest large sums of money without disclosing where the money would go to. So the secrecy of the whole scheme made me really curious to find out more.
9: Mm. And speaking of being shrouded in secrecy, John, as we saw in your story earlier, it's been quite difficult to get people to speak with you on record. Can you tell us a bit more about the challenges of reporting on this case?
10: Yeah, so after that conversation with my friend, I started to do some research, but I could only find a handful of articles online about this investment scheme. So I turned to online forums where some victims shared their experiences, but even they were mostly unwilling to speak to the media due to the fear of repercussions. For example, some shared that they would be sued if they told that they would be sued if they spoke badly about the scheme in public. But I did manage to capture multiple accounts with those willing to share over the 2 years. And what was apparent was that although their accounts had some differing details, like the amount of money they had to invest, they all had a very similar central narrative, which is that the investment scheme was sold as an easy way to make a lot of money, as an official partnership between China and ASEAN, but at the same time, they have to keep it secret. And all I spoke to lost large amounts of money and some of their life savings. But the most fascinating thing is that insiders told me this has been going on since 1998 with almost no media coverage.
9: Now, Ollie, you've been covering the story very closely as well. Was it difficult for you to get interviewees to share about their experiences on camera?
11: Yeah, short answer, yes. And I think one of the biggest challenges is especially getting people who had participated in the scheme to speak to us on the record. And here I'd like to talk about the account of Michelle. That's not her real name. She's declined to go on camera at all. But she was introduced to the opportunity by someone she trusted. She traveled to Nanning earlier this year, and ultimately she invested more than $75,000 Singapore dollars together with someone that she had recruited. And what struck me as I spoke to her was that she had felt like everything she experienced in Nanning was legitimate at first. I mean, she traveled around Nanning, she opened a Chinese bank account, a phone line, and she met other Singaporeans who were already involved in the scheme. But after joining, she began to see more of how the program worked. For instance, she was expected to help organize these trips to Nanning for prospective participants and bring others in. Then also the commission she was promised for recruiting. From recruiting others didn't arrive. And now she's in this difficult position where she wants to get out of the scheme. However, she will need to find someone to replace her. And she doesn't want to do that. So she's in a bit of a stuck state.
0: Yeah, and that's what we saw also earlier in a couple of the profiles earlier. Now, John, what kind of reactions have you been getting since the storybook?
10: Someone has already reached out to share her experience in Nanning. She said that if we're doing any follow-up pieces that she would want to share. But only a handful of people, back to police reports, right? Only a handful of people have actually made police reports upon their return. And those that did hope that it can help deter others from falling victim. And those I spoke to that didn't make a police report don't believe that it will make a difference because they think it's out of SPF's jurisdiction. And we know of others who posted online about their experiences receiving defamatory lawsuits. So most victims are left to just pick up the pieces of their financially ruined lives.
0: Mm. Now, Ali, did you also see more people encouraged to come forward to share about their experience?
11: So to build on what Jonathan just said about those police reports, we actually did reach out to the Singapore police regarding the three we had interviewed, and we put questions to them, and they said that they are looking into the status of those reports and whether or not they've received other similar cases. We've also heard from several of the people we interviewed, and many told us that they were relieved that the story was out. Mm-hmm. A number of them had spoken to us because they said they wanted to raise awareness about this particular scheme of how people were being approached and recruited. Interestingly, some also told us that they were learning new things from this investigation that we worked on and the report that they were reading released today. Because, you know, even people who had participated in the scheme didn't necessarily know the full picture.
0: Mm. Now, Ali, you've spent many years covering stories in China. From what you understand, what's next for the Singaporeans arrested?
11: So, according to three sources that Jonathan and I spoke to, those arrested had already been detained since at least mid-July, and they're now in the investigation stage following their formal arrests. And this process can go on for months. And once an investigation is completed, a case would typically go to the procuratorate. Simply what that means is they decide whether or not to prosecute before potentially proceeding to court. But I want to point out here that there is still a lot. You know, John has been working on this since 2024, been on this for many months. There's still a lot we don't know. We post questions, you know, Tan Sihui, our correspondent there, asked Chinese Foreign Ministry today, you know, what offences are those arrested suspected of, how wide this investigation is, are Chinese authorities working with Singapore authorities? But we haven't received specific answers. So this likely to play out over many more months to come.
0: Mm, and we'll definitely be on the ground with all of you to be covering the developments on that stage as well. We've been speaking with Olivia Seong, who's our senior correspondent, and senior producer Jonathan Chia.
12: And still to come.
0: A survey reveals that satisfaction with public cleanliness has fallen. And see how smarter surveillance is catching litter bugs. Do stay with us.
13: From the untold stories of 9/11 to a chilling trail of murder and Asia's push beyond oil, uncover the powerful stories reshaping our world this September on CNA.
14: I thought I was going to die.
13: 25 years after 9/11, unravel the story of those trapped inside Windows on the World, the iconic restaurant on the top floors of the World Trade Center's North Tower.
15: People were in the building. We had to race to get them out.
13: Accused of poisoning the victims with cyanide, Death Loans traces the deadly trail behind one of Thailand's most shocking murder cases.
16: Everyone was confused. How could this woman be a killer?
12: Across South and Southeast Asia, communities are pioneering a life without oil, using solar, biogas, electric vehicles, and local alternatives to build a cleaner, more resilient future.
16: Part of the inspiration is really the rising fuel costs.
12: This September on CNA. Tonight on Japan Hour, it's going to be an epic trip that takes our cyclist from Tokyo to Yokohama.
17: That's really, really good.
12: Kamakura. Hakone.
18: These are the best views I have seen of Mount Fuji.
12: And finally, to Aizu Oshima.
18: 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It's like standing on a different planet.
12: Japan Hour, tonight on CNA.
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20: ตอนแรก มีคดีแค่ 1 2 3 มันกลายเป็น 8 เป็น 10 แต่ผมคิดว่า 30 กว่าคน
21: Thai authorities have arrested who they believe is the most prolific serial killer in the nation's history.
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23: I have seen cyanide poisoning before, but nothing like this.
12: Death Note, Thailand Cyanide Murders, Saturday and Sunday on CNA.
0: Welcome back. In business news, Trade and Industry Minister Dr. Tan Sze Ling urges U.S. businesses to keep investing in ASEAN and anchor high-value activities in the region. At a business forum between both markets, Dr. Tan says ASEAN offers a resilient base for growth in a time when tariffs and export controls impact trade flows. In 2025, trade between the U.S. and ASEAN amounted to more than $550 billion.
24: ASEAN has developed dense economic linkages across manufacturing, services, and the digital economy. This gives companies access not simply to 11 individual markets, but to regional production networks, capabilities, and a growing consumer base.
0: Singapore collected 9.4% more in tax in the last financial year compared to the previous, hitting $97.3 billion. The Inland Revenue Authority of Singapore, or IRAS, says this was due to stronger economic activity and consumer spending. The total tax collected is almost 75% of the government's operating revenue. It's also over 12% of Singapore's gross domestic product. IRAS says tax revenue remains a key contributor to Singapore's nation-building efforts. It also processed close to $1.2 billion in payouts for businesses and workers in the same financial year. Corporate income tax remains the largest source of revenue at $34.4 billion. This is followed by goods and services tax at $21.7 billion. Singapore's furniture businesses are banding together to strengthen expansion overseas, with China a key market. A new program launched today aims to help firms connect with partners, innovate, and harness AI. Businesses hope the initiative will boost revenue growth of up to 10%. The initiative by Singapore Furniture Industries aims to generate $450,000 in cumulative sales and investments by 2028. Nadira Zaidi has more.
25: This furniture firm already has presence in overseas markets like Malaysia, Indonesia, Australia. It now sees China as the next market of opportunity. To get there, it will tap the new Market Forward Grow program launched by the Singapore Furniture Industries Council and Enterprise Singapore.
1: China is a very vast market. It's a very big market. So we will never finish learning or knowing what are the choices we have in the country. So with Singapore Furniture Industry Council team members who very well know we Singapore business, what we need, what we want, they actually have our time to help us identify good business partners.
25: These business connections will also help companies work together to build capabilities in areas like hardware innovation and research and design.
2: The environment is getting more and more challenging. As you can see, there are many foreign brands coming into Singapore. So what we must do now is to gather all our members, make sure they have not conflicting but complementary business. So at the end of the day, I think the main objective is to offer a more complete solution and offering to the end consumers.
25: A new 15,000 square feet experiential space, along with an AI platform, have also been launched to help members identify potential partners. Firms can connect online and test new concepts here, with the potential to roll them out more widely. This is key to meet evolving consumer needs.
3: Meeting these needs often require companies to bring their complementary capabilities together. The principle of hunting as a pack is relevant here, as a reminder that collaboration can enable companies to pursue opportunities that may be beyond their individual reach.
25: These programs were developed based on industry feedback following the launch of a roadmap in 2025 to future-proof Singapore's furniture sector. More programs are expected next year, though target markets have yet to be confirmed amid geopolitical developments.
0: There's a fresh push to get more people to take up quantity surveying as construction demand stays strong. Higher starting salaries are among the new measures, and there'll also be a new specialization and clearer career pathways, with about 300 vacancies recorded as of September last year. An institute representing the industry says that without enough quantity surveyors, projects could exceed budgets, face higher risks, and see more claims and disputes. It adds that strengthening the profession will help.
4: We have seen as a very traditional profession, and we need the perception to change. We need to be seen as advisors more than technicians. So the more we are able to become advisors and give more value-added services, I think fees will increase, salaries will increase, and I think that will actually help with attraction.
0: And still to come, making sure that outdoor workers take extra precautions as the air quality deteriorates. Stay with us.
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5: History remembers the dates, but it was the minutes that changed the world. Pearl Harbor. A surprise attack that brought America into a war.
33: Within the first 5 minutes of the attack, four battleships were hit.
5: Hiroshima, an atomic bomb, one devastating moment that changed warfare forever.
34: We were not anymore in this old-fashioned war of guns and of military invasions and stuff. It was this new, much more terrifying.
5: Saigon, a desperate final evacuation as a nation fell.
35: The docks on Tuesday morning were crammed with thousands of Vietnamese desperate to escape from Saigon by any means possible.
5: Berlin, a city under siege as Hitler's empire crumbled.
36: It is the most benighted, appalling place you can imagine.
5: Four defining moments, reconstructed minute by minute, Sundays on CNA.
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6: 它慢慢变成越来越不可以 control。来 ，give me your handphone，give me your handphone，come。他有
0: seizure 一天100多次。
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8: Some acts of love last a lifetime. 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
8: ode to those who care.
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0: Welcome back. Air quality in two regions of Singapore has crossed into the unhealthy range as of 9 p.m. this Friday. Both the central and east regions have a 24-hour PSI of over 100 for the first time since 2023. The National Environment Agency says it will issue daily haze updates, and Natalie Ong has more.
10: For the first time in 3 years, Singapore's air quality has entered the unhealthy range. And most strongly in the central region, with the 24-hour PSI remaining over 100 from 7 a.m. till evening on Friday. In Toa Payoh, some have started taking precautions as they go about their day.
11: I feel lethargic because of the haze, especially the heat.
12: She wears a mask and drinks a lot of water, that's all.
6: 女儿打来说今天的烟雾有点蒙蒙。
13: At home, I have an air purifier.
10: Elsewhere in Singapore, it was a similar scene.
14: As much as possible, we'll try to stay indoors, but yeah, we'll still roam around a bit. Unless it really goes into, you know, very, very hazy and we really can smell a very heavy smoke smell, then we will just not go out. Yeah.
15: No, it doesn't change the price, but we think that it's more hot than usual.
10: Orchard Road is still bustling with activity even as the air quality enters the unhealthy range, though I've seen a handful of young families and elderly donning masks. Across the two locations I've been to today, people tell me that they've started taking additional precautions, such as by closing their windows at home or even switching on an air purifier if they have one. But most still say they don't have an N95 mask on hand and they'll be closely watching the levels before deciding to buy one. Still, some retailers already saw demand increase over the past week on the expectation of the haze. FairPrice says it will continue to replenish stocks where needed and encourages customers to purchase only what they need for personal use. Watson Singapore says it's seeing double-digit weekly growth in demand for masks, while other haze-related products have recorded single-digit growth. Guardian is also stocking more N95 masks across its stores and remains well prepared to meet customer needs. On the ground, Foodpanda says delivery times may be affected as riders prioritise their safety and seek customers' understanding. Authorities advise the public to monitor the PSI and adjust their activities according to the prevailing air quality and their health.
0: The National Environment Agency says transboundary haze may continue to affect Singapore in the coming days as dry conditions are forecast. It adds a 24-hour PSI is forecast to be as high as within the unhealthy range. Authorities say the elderly, pregnant people, children, or those with chronic lung and heart conditions should refer to health advisories before going outdoors.
16: Interagency Haze Task Force, led by NEA, has activated haze response plans and advisories for the different sectors, such as preschools, schools, workplaces, healthcare institutions, and community facilities. If the 24-hour PSI continues to rise and enters the very unhealthy range, selected air-conditioned community spaces may be used by those who need respite from the haze.
0: And with the haze returning and the temperature rising, we take a look at those who spend long hours working on the roads. From more frequent breaks and hydration to protective gear, Jermaine Wong checks how agencies are keeping outdoor workers like traffic marshals safe.
1: When it comes to outdoor work, construction workers aren't the only ones exposed to the elements. Traffic marshals can also spend hours under the sun. So how are agencies protecting them from the heat?
2: Our officers are exposed to direct sunlight and heat from the roads and vehicles for up to 12 hours daily. They also need to stay alert around moving traffic, so heat can affect their concentration. That's why we emphasize regular rotation and rest.
1: For its traffic marshals, the agency began implementing dedicated site supervisors last year to monitor their well-being on the ground. They remind officers to stay hydrated and advise on rotations and break intervals. The agency says these measures have improved work quality, while complaints have halved over the past year. They are also taking part in a four-week trial of new cooling attire, involving several groups of outdoor workers.
3: And if our masks really can protect you.
1: At Certis, frontline officers are given balaclavas for sun protection. All officers are also provided water at the start of their deployment, sometimes frozen, to keep it cool through long shifts.
4: For many of our assignments, we use tech, for example, hand.

0: uniform and more rotation.
1: Where possible, agencies work with clients to adopt virtual patrols, allowing officers to remain indoors instead of patrolling on foot. Otherwise, they may deploy more manpower to allow for more frequent rotations and breaks. But ultimately, how far these measures can go depends on operational needs and clients' budgets and willingness to adopt them.
2: In other news, a survey on public cleanliness satisfaction fell to 91% in 2025, compared with 94% in 2023. It's the lowest since 2018, which had the figure at 84%. Satisfaction levels last year fell across the six domains polled, with neighborhood spaces recording the highest decline. This is the seventh such survey conducted by the Singapore Management University. And Claudia Lim has more.
3: Are neighborhood spaces getting dirtier? In the latest survey involving more than 2,000 residents, 87.4% were satisfied with the cleanliness level at these spots, down from the previous 93.3% figure. In particular, satisfaction levels pertaining to void decks, corridors and lift lobbies saw the biggest drop since 2018.
4: Researchers say there could be a few reasons why. One is how well and efficient these shared spaces are maintained, or there's just simply more refuse to deal with these days, especially boxes and packaging that come with online shopping.
3: Food outlets are another area. Despite an 82.4% satisfaction rating, it continues to be ranked the lowest.
5: The areas that maybe require more cleaning is, I think, usually is tray return areas. Because I think after a certain timing, maybe after 7 or 8, there's no more cleaners. And some of the stores might still be open, so the food will be left overnight, which will become an issue to the rats.
6: Most of the hawker centres are quite clean nowadays, but those who are not so clean are the very much older ones. There are a lot of stains left behind on the tables from the food that they carry or from drinks.
3: Despite a slight decrease, 97.2% were happy with how clean transportation nodes are. Leisure areas like parks and playgrounds, commuter paths and after public events make up the rest of the areas. Almost all surveyed also believe that keeping the country clean is everyone's responsibility. Yet, less than half are willing to personally pitch in to do so. The co-leader of the study says the community element in people needs to be unlocked.
7: There are innovative ways in which we can encourage us to be part of, you know, that a group that keeps, you know, the neighbourhood safe, keeps the neighbourhood clean. Make it a fun thing. Right, so that when you go for your session, you are with your friends, and then you make friends with the hawkers.
3: She adds that having things like bigger bins or having brooms and mops at certain areas so people can simply take charge will definitely help.
2: Meanwhile, the number of fines issued for ground littering offences fell by a quarter in the first half of this year. Enforcement actions handed out for high-rise littering are also down. The National Environment Agency says targeted efforts have helped improve cleanliness across key areas. The use of tech can be key, especially in spotting people throwing things from buildings. Eugene Chow has more.
8: Lying in wait to spot someone littering from an HDB flat. About 2,200 of such cameras were deployed last year, and roughly 500 enforcement actions were taken. Enhanced features such as trajectory analytics can trace where the rubbish comes from. Each town council was given 2 cameras under a 6-month pilot that achieved a 34% catch rate. Marsiling UT Town Council says that since the deployment of the cameras, it has observed marked improvements in cleanliness and a reduction in reports of high-rise littering at identified locations. It also welcomes the continuation of such efforts. Meanwhile, on the ground,
9: this market and food centre in Ang Mo Kio was a littering hotspot up to recently. The National Environment Agency says the amount of trash found here dropped by more than half over a period of a year. It adds that's due to outreach efforts, surveillance cameras and having officers on the ground.
10: It's cleaner nowadays. Yeah, and I see this quite a few of these cleaners

0: doing all this around. I don't feel there's an improvement, but I see people still littering. Yeah, maybe must do something about it.
1: I think after installing more trash cans around the area is generally more clean.
2: In the first half of this year, about 5,300 fines were issued for ground littering offences, a quarter less than the 7,000 over the same period last year. NEA is also exploring more tech to help keep public spaces clean. It has been trying out these autonomous robot sweepers at three parks since July last year. The one at East Coast Park currently covers a 4 km stretch and moves at a speed of 3 km per hour.
3: For keeping pavement clean, the repetitive work that our workers usually do is maybe 80 to 90% removed, as the robot is able to traverse the large area and our workers can just focus on those areas which the robots cannot reach.
2: The trials will be expanded further with future sites chosen based on suitability. As for the rat situation, an average of 3,400 burrows were recorded per 2 monthly surveillance in the first half of this year. That's 2,000 less than the figure for the same period last year.
4: And for a deeper discussion, Professor Pauline Taistron joins us now. Professor, the overall satisfaction with public cleanliness has fallen, but does that mean that our public spaces are getting less clean, or are Singaporeans simply becoming more demanding about cleanliness?
5: Well, I think that the report this year is a good report card. We believe that Singaporeans are expecting a higher standard now compared to, you know, last year, the year before, because the cleaner, you know, we appear, the more, the higher our expectations. So I think there are three key, you know, outcomes that we were quite, you know, pleased with. The first, of course, is overall satisfaction, generally very high. So I think we have a lot of people to thank for that, right? Secondly, I think more important is that norms have been entrenched in terms of keeping Singapore clean, especially tray return, right? Dramatic, you know, improvement now. And then, of course, you know, thirdly, we see that Singaporeans are taking ownership of, you know, this task of keeping Singapore clean. Several turns ago, you know, there was still a lot of emphasis on cleaners are the ones responsible for, you know, cleanliness of Singapore. But now, in this round survey, it clearly, you know, Singaporeans clearly, you know, feel that they are responsible for keeping Singapore clean. And that is a big positive move ahead. Thank you.
4: Yeah, and speaking of taking ownership, most respondents would agree that keeping Singapore clean is everyone's responsibility, as you say. Yet fewer than half are willing to personally do something about it. Why is there such a big gap between what people believe and what they're prepared to do?
5: Well, I see it as a potential that can be tapped, right? So I think here is where we have to have innovative infrastructure to nudge Singaporeans, to push them towards translating this, you know, desire to take ownership to action. So this includes some of the things that, you know, I talked about earlier, and that is, you know, if you have, for example, programs that encourage, you know, a community bonding element, it makes it easier for somebody to say, I'm glad, you know, I'll be happy to be a part of this endeavor to go down every week systematically to do my part, right, in helping to, you know, keep our shared spaces clean. And then to have equipment, you know, lying around in corridors and which, you know, make it easy for those who see a spec and feel that, you know, they can do their part to pick it up. And there is, you know, the equipment there for them to do it. At hawker centers to facilitate, you know, users to take responsibility to clean the tables and stains and spills up after themselves, to give them, you know, the disposable, you know, wipes or tablecloths so that it just makes it that much easier to push, you know, us to translate our desire into action.
4: Mm. And equipment and infrastructure aside, Prof, you've also talked about making cleanliness a community activity rather than simply something that cleaners are responsible for. And you also mentioned it should be fun. So how exactly would people be persuaded to take ownership of these shared spaces? What specific ways can they adopt?
5: Well, But I think the opportunities are here for us to do some innovation. The hot spots that are important to us, right? Let me give you two examples. Hawker centres and community shared, neighbourhood shared spaces, right? These spaces are important to us because we need them in our everyday life. So in order to claim them, right, it takes a little bit of innovative marketing. So instead of calling it Hawker Centre at Ghim Moh, right, I'll say it's my community kitchen. So the moment I give that label community kitchen, there's a sense of ownership. So community will then have to organize ourselves to decide how are we going to claim ownership of this eating, you know, gathering spot, you know, that's important to us. So here is where we can, you know, unlock, you know, the community assets in volunteers, you know, community grassroots groups who are, you know, able to gather themselves, organize themselves in, you know, social groups and be trained to walk the grounds, encourage, you know, each other to do their part, help with the tray, you know, if you see a frail person cannot, you know, who cannot lift the tray by themselves, make friends with the hawkers so that, you know, there is a good, you know, sense of community bonding. And when you feel, you know, that sort of belonging, I think you naturally would want to be able to do better. And that is infectious, right? So if you have a group of people rah-rahing, you know, around you, you also feel that, you know, well, you have a part to play and you want to sync, right, with the happening vibes. So this is one example.
4: Yeah, so it's really a ground-up initiative.
5: You can tell sociologists are very excited about things like that.
4: Very passionate as well. Well, it does start from there. Professor, thank you so much for sharing your ideas with us. That was our Prof. Pauline Tay-Strawn from SMU. Now, still to come, more financial support for families caring for loved ones with autism or intellectual disabilities. Tell you more when we return.
6: A.
7: B.
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8: A's are just your regular ham bacon sausage. 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
9: Around the world, nitrite is under scrutiny because it can lead to cancer-causing nitrosamines. What's in the healthier version of processed meats? I'd send 9 of them to the lab. Are nitrite-free meats better for you? 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

0: You're watching Singapore Tonight. People with intellectual disabilities or autism will be able to qualify for more financial support from next year. Eligibility criteria for 4 support schemes will be broadened to better recognize care needs that may not be captured by current assessments. It's part of enhanced efforts to help caregivers, which include new caregiver support touchpoints and a one-stop online platform. Mohammed Bahajaj with more.
1: For families caring for loved ones, the Home Caregiving Grant provides monthly cash payouts based on how much help a person needs with daily activities. These could include washing, dressing, and toileting. Yet some persons with intellectual disabilities or autism may not qualify for the grant, since they actually can perform such tasks, even though they may still need daily assistance in other areas.
2: For example, they are not able to travel independently because they lack of danger awareness or whatever. So they still need, for example, a domestic helper to bring them to travels from point A to point B. With the expansion of this, the family who really need this benefit, really it will help them a lot, lah.
1: From 2027, the Health Ministry will broaden the eligibility for the Home Caregiving Grant and 3 others, such as the Caregivers Training Grant, to include such care needs. More details on changes to the grants will be announced at a later date. 8 caregiving support touchpoints will also be set up across the island, where caregivers can get guidance and be connected to respite services and peer support.
3: And the CST staff there will help identify their needs, explain the types of support available, and connect them to appropriate services for themselves and their loved ones, so caregivers can also look after their own needs.
1: More support is also coming through Carers Hub, a new one-stop online portal which offers peer support as well as a marketplace for caregiving equipment. A common caregiving training framework will also be introduced early next year to help caregivers with different stages of their caregiving journey.
0: Singapore is providing a humanitarian assistance package worth around $560,000 to support search and recovery efforts in Nepal following devastating floods along its border with China. The latest aid comes on top of an earlier $100,000 contribution to a public fundraising appeal by the Singapore Red Cross. The package includes medical supplies, DNA test kits, and specialized equipment. Singapore is also deploying officers specializing in disaster victim identification and aerial surveillance at Nepal's request. Speaking at the handover ceremony, Minister of State for Foreign Affairs Gan Xiao Huang says Singapore stands ready to provide further support if needed. Singaporeans hoping to go on their annual Hajj pilgrimage next year will need an enhanced medical assessment under health requirements set by Saudi Arabia. This includes blood tests, a chest X-ray, an ECG, and a mobility assessment, along with a clinical examination. The assessment must be done by medical providers appointed by the Islamic Religious Council of Singapore, or MUIS. Those aged 70 years and above who have received their letter of intent and are certified medically fit will be given priority consideration for their applications. Singapore has been allocated 900 places for Hajj 2027. Nearly 100 volunteers are now helping the police spot potential scams and suspicious activity online. Called Cyber Citizens on Patrol, the pilot program was unveiled at the Crime Prevention Awards held today. 10 organizations from sectors like transport, finance, and media were recognized for their contributions towards safer communities, as well as leadership in crime prevention. Among them is OCBC, which says they're seeing more scammers shift from digital to physical methods. And a new digital storybook is being rolled out to help children and families keep Singapore's public transport network safe. Titled Alert Alley, it teaches young readers to spot and report suspicious activity during their commute. At the event, 3 members of the public and 2 transport staff were awarded for their roles in responding to voyeurism cases that took place this year. And that's all the time we have for Singapore Tonight. Don't forget headlines anytime at cna.asia, and also look for us on Facebook and YouTube as well. Thanks for your company and have a good night.

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12: Factory output, retail and investment data will be scrutinized for signs that the country's recovery is picking up.
13: The move comes after the bank reported record net profit in the first quarter.
12: The new bonds differ from normal government bonds in a way that the money raised is for targeted purposes.
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17: Now, doing good, feeling good, with Susan Ng.
5: Coming up this hour, we talk about how the latest iMessage scam works, why people get caught, and what we can do before it is too late. What if innovation wasn't just about creating something new, but about creating something that makes life better? A social enterprise is helping young people turn curiosity into and care for their communities into meaningful action. Good morning. Fresh hopes in Nepal that more survivors could be found 10 days after devastating floods hit the country. And this comes after rescuers pulled two workers alive from a hydropower tunnel yesterday. One of the survivors says he believes others could still be alive. 30-year-old Sanjay Shah was the first of the two workers to be pulled from the Trishuli 3A hydropower plant. Another worker was rescued shortly after. The pair was found 170 metres inside the tunnel. Rescuers are now searching for signs that others may have survived. Officials say about 900 workers are missing from 12 hydropower projects in Nepal, with roughly 500 believed to be trapped in tunnels. The death toll in Nepal and Tibet has climbed past 1,300. Nearly 550 are still missing, including 800 foreigners from 34 countries. CNA senior correspondent Jack Board has more on the daunting efforts to reach hundreds believed to be trapped underground.
18: Those two hydropower workers pulled out of the tunnel 9 days on from this disaster. They were found 170 metres deep inside the tunnel, and the breakthrough came when communication was able to be established with them, rescue teams were able to hear human voices inside the tunnel and were able to then intensify their efforts to try and pull people out, knowing that there were survivors there inside. And the pictures, just extraordinary, seeing them pulled out of that deep mud. One man pulled out, carried to a helicopter, the other out on a stretcher. And no doubt it has transformed the hopes that there may be more survivors hidden in these underground tunnels right across this region. We know that operations are ongoing in around 12 different projects. Just in this tunnel alone, officials are very confident that there could be 30 to 40 other survivors that are hidden in there with air, potentially with food and water. So those efforts are going to really intensify now right across this disaster-struck region. But of course, extreme conditions that these workers, these rescue teams are working in. We know how much debris, how much mud, and flying in a helicopter over some of those sites, we could see just how difficult it was to land, the extreme access difficulties. And because all of these tunnels are different and the landscape has shifted so much, just because there's success in one tunnel doesn't mean there's going to be success in others.
5: Forest fires in Indonesia have begun spreading near the planned new capital city, prompting calls for action. Nusantara Project authorities are urging the Disaster Mitigation Agency to carry out cloud seeding and water bombing operations. Both Sumatra and Kalimantan Islands have been hit hard by the blazes since the onset of the dry season in July. More than 90,000 hectares of land had been burnt in that month alone. The eastern part of Kalimantan has been relatively safe, but some fires are burning near the new capital. Indonesia has been intensifying efforts to not just fight the fires, but also to contain haze. The government has dispatched dozens of aircraft to carry out water bombing and seeding activities. 52 Singaporeans have been arrested and detained in Guangxi following China's crackdown on suspected pyramid scheme activities. According to three sources whom CNA spoke to, they have been detained since at least the middle of July. Sabrina Ng has this report featuring Sim An, Second Minister for Foreign Affairs and Second Minister for Home Affairs.
4: A law enforcement operation resulting in what's believed to be the largest number of Singaporeans arrested and detained overseas at any one time. Investigations are ongoing and the Singapore police are seeking more information from their Chinese counterparts. Singapore diplomats have met with the detainees.
19: Our embassy in Beijing and consulate general in Guangzhou have made three visits to all 52 detainees to check on their well-being and provide consular assistance. This includes conveying requests from the detainees and messages from their families and facilitating administrative matters. In Singapore, MFA officers are in touch with their next of kin, and I have met the family members of most of the detainees. We're doing all we can to help them through an understandably difficult time.
20: Singapore's Foreign Affairs Ministry says it does not intervene in the judicial process and investigations of other foreign governments, as it expects other foreign governments to respect and uphold Singapore's laws and legal processes. The Singapore government will also continue to pay close attention to the case and ensure that due process is accorded to all citizens.
5: Pyramid schemes rely on money from new members to pay earlier participants and are illegal in Singapore. Noor Farhan explains.
21: So what exactly is a pyramid scheme? It gets people to put money into an investment or pay a fee to take part. They're then asked to recruit others to do the same. Money from newer members is used to reward or pay people who joined earlier. The scheme keeps going only if more people join and pay in. Once it stops, the pyramid collapses. No actual product or service is ever sold. Taking part or promoting such multi-level marketing schemes is a crime in Singapore. Offenders can be jailed up to 5 years and face fines up to $200,000. Experts say some telltale signs are promises of very high or guaranteed returns, or pressure to recruit friends or family. It includes unclear answers about what the business does, who holds your money, or where returns are from. Sometimes there are claims of secret links to officials or government-backed projects. The Securities Investors Association Singapore adds that a scheme being around for years does not make it legitimate. It says there's no secret investment formula that can generate enormous guaranteed profits forever. The association is also urging investors to do their own checks and verify claims independently. People should also not let greed, pressure, or personal relationships cloud their judgment. Before handing over any money, they should always ask, check, and confirm.
5: People with intellectual disabilities or autism will be able to qualify for more financial support from next year. Eligibility criteria for 4 support schemes will be broadened to better recognize care needs that may not be captured by current assessments. It's part of enhanced efforts to support caregivers, which include new caregiver support touchpoints and a one-stop online platform. CNA's Mohammed Bahajaj has more in this report, featuring Edward Chan, CEO and Head of Programs and Services at Caring SG, and Health Minister Ong Ye Kung.
1: For families caring for loved ones, the Home Caregiving Grant provides monthly cash payouts based on how much help a person needs with daily activities. These could include washing, dressing, and toileting. Yet some persons with intellectual disabilities or autism may not qualify for the grant, since they actually can perform such tasks, even though they may still need daily assistance in other areas.
2: For example, they are not able to travel independently because they lack of danger awareness or whatever. So they still need, for example, a domestic helper to bring them to travels from point A to point B. With the expansion of this, the family who really need this benefit, really, it will help them a lot.
1: From 2027, the Health Ministry will broaden the eligibility for the Home Caregiving Grant and 3 others, such as the Caregivers Training Grant, to include such care needs. More details on changes to the grants will be announced at a later date. 8 caregiving support touchpoints will also be set up across the island, where caregivers can get guidance and be connected to respite services and peer support.
22: And the CST staff there will help identify their needs, explain the types of support available, and connect them to appropriate services for themselves and their loved ones, so caregivers can also look after their own needs.
1: More support is also coming through Carers Hub, a new one-stop online portal which offers peer support as well as a marketplace for caregiving equipment. A common caregiving training framework will also be introduced early next year to help caregivers with different stages of their caregiving journey.
5: Tests on cabbages and other vegetables imported from China have found no evidence of formaldehyde contamination. The Singapore Food Agency says the tests followed stepped-up surveillance after reports that cabbages from Hebei were being treated with a formaldehyde solution. The scandal was first reported by a Chinese environmental blogger. Chinese authorities later confirmed the chemical, a known carcinogen, was illegally used to preserve cabbages during transportation in the province. The agency says it will continue monitoring, sampling and testing food products sold in Singapore. And this includes vegetables imported from China to ensure they are safe for consumption. SFA also advises consumers to wash their hands and thoroughly wash vegetables that are not ready to eat. And that's the news. Headlines anytime on CNA 938 and CNA.asia. Time is 11 minutes after 7. Let's take a quick look at traffic and weather. Heavy traffic at this time on the BKE heading towards Woodlands, particularly heavy at the Woodlands Road exit. A vehicle breakdown SLE towards the CTE at Woodlands Avenue 12 exit, and another vehicle breakdown MCE towards the AYE after Central Boulevard. A set of traffic lights that are not working at this time at the junction of Lorong Ah Soo and Hougang Avenue 1. Please drive with care. It's going to be fair and occasionally windy today, which is lovely. This is if you have outdoor activities. Hopefully it does stay windy for a much longer time. However, it's still going to be a really hot day. Temperatures keeping between 27 and a high of 35 degrees today. Thank you you for joining me on Doing Good, Feeling Good today. Lovely to have your company. It is the start of the September school holidays. So if you're planning outdoor activities or trips abroad, I wish you happy times with your family. Take care. If you're traveling, well, safe travels. But do remember, you can take us with you everywhere you go. We're available on the Me Listen app or also on melisten.sg. You can listen to us live anytime. Today, we've got great conversations coming up on this first hour of the morning. We are going to be talking about innovation and creativity and curiosity. One social enterprise is trying to help young people realize that creativity and innovation does live within them and how they can make use of and harness that power within them. We're going to start, though, about this hour, about getting messages regarding your deliveries, especially when we're waiting for a parcel. And we're all used to getting all of these messages on our phones. But scammers, well, they're getting good at making those messages feel completely routine. And the latest variant is targeting iMessage users. And we've had statistics that we have been shared by the Singapore Police Force. We'll talk about that in a moment. But we also want to talk about how the scam unfolds, why seemingly small requests are so effective, how the police is trying to get ahead of scammers rather than simply responding after people lose their money. And it's a lot of money, because since June 24th this year, at least 251 cases have been reported. There were losses of more than $1.2 million. Superintendent Tay Yuan Chi is Assistant Director, Public Education Program, Scam Public Education Office, Cyber Command at the Singapore Police Force.
0: Since this trend picked up somewhere in June, not just myself, a lot of my friends and my loved ones have also received such messages.
5: Mm. Yeah. Okay. So the statistics are quite concerning, isn't it, Yuan Chi? 251 cases, losses of 1.2 million. And this is just from one phishing scam. This is the iMessage scam. So they are impersonating courier companies. What do these stats say to you?
0: Yeah, so this figure actually tells us that this is more of a persistent and an evolving scam campaign, specifically targeting users of the Apple iMessage. So earlier you have highlighted the cases, and I just want to give a bit of updated stats. Mm. So as of our latest advisory, as of 20th of August, mm-hmm. We estimated that scam messages impersonating courier delivery companies, mm-hmm. has resulted in about 2.2 million in losses. So that's actually an increase of another 1 million.
5: Over 2 months?
0: Yeah. Yes, over a span of 2 months.
5: Wow.
0: But the good news is we have also seen a slight drop in the number of cases reported in the last 2 weeks, which is encouraging.
5: Hmm.
0: But just wanted to remind that we should never let our guard down. Because scammers will continue to adapt their methods and evolve their modus operandi. So it's important for iMessage users to continue to remain vigilant and be cautious when receiving unsolicited messages.
5: Okay, let's talk about this a little bit, right? So let's say you've ordered something or some things, you're expecting a parcel. You see a message saying that your address is invalid. I get this sometimes, right? Not just that your address is not valid, but your unit number is missing. You need to pay a couple dollars more in order for your parcel to be delivered. I mean, these things are completely plausible, aren't they, Yuan Chi?
0: Yes, and I think that is precisely why this scam is effective, because the scammers are asking you to do something that sounds completely routine and normal to you. Many of us receive parcels regularly because we shop online. Yeah. So when you receive a message saying that your parcels could not be delivered because of invalid address, it fits into something that is already happening in your life. And more than that, they also create a sense of urgency and they pressure you to act quickly.
5: Okay, yeah, and so, people do act quickly, don't they?
0: Yeah, that's right. So for example, they may tell you to update your address by the end of the day. Mm. If not, your parcel will be returned to the sender. And this whole combination by itself is powerful because it's familiar, something possible, and a little bit of urgency as well.
5: I guess this is where people lower their guard. And this will happen especially if you have several people in the family and everyone's ordered something. And for me, it's like, I'm not sure if someone else has ordered something, it may not be me, right? And so I spoke with my producer, and you spoke with her earlier too, and she said that she's received these messages, and so her mom too, and she had decided to then delete the iMessage. Could then this be one thing people can do? Although I don't see many people wanting to go that way in case they miss anything from their friends.
0: Yeah, so I guess if you are not a frequent user of iMessage, you can probably choose to opt out, or you can choose to turn it off on your phone itself. Because, I mean, there are other modes of communication that we can rely on. So that is a possible way to actually safeguard yourself.
5: Okay. And then the next step would be the message will ask you to reply Y or 1 before they can actually click the link that would have been supplied. And now this sounds quite harmless, right? Because we often do get messages asking us to click links to get stuff, and they are all, you know, legal most of the time. So this small interaction is actually a very important part of the scam. What happens in the background?
0: Correct. So this is a very deliberate part of the scam by the scammers, because Apple has built-in protection for messages from unknown senders. In certain circumstances, a link in the message cannot be clicked until the recipient interacts with the sender. And that's why the scammer will ask you to reply a Y or 1, which may look harmless, but the interaction causes the link to become clickable. And they are not just trying to deceive you, but they're also trying to get the victim to bypass the security barrier that's already there to protect them.
5: Okay. And then once they click that, they're taken to the website. Now, here's the thing that throws people off. A lot of these scam websites are almost identical to the real courier site, right? And let's say you're asked for a redelivery fee, or you're asked for your unit number. At what point does the scam turn from just a few dollars in order for my delivery to be completed into potentially thousands of dollars?
0: Yeah, the small payment by itself is often the hook. So the victim may think that it's only a few cents or a dollar.
5: Yeah.
0: So there's very little risk involved. But the problem is that the victim is also being taken through a process that whereby they will be asked to provide more sensitive information, such as their card details, their OTP, or their digital token authorization. And once the scammers get access to those, the loss can be far greater than the initial redelivery fee. So we have seen cases where victims subsequently found that their cards have been added to Apple Pay or Google Pay itself, and that their bank digital tokens have been added to unfamiliar devices.
5: And you actually don't see this happening? Because if we were to add a credit card, let's say, to our own Apple wallet, we can see it, right? It appears in the wallet. But what goes on in the background, what the scammers are doing is, I mean, so behind the scenes, you don't even notice it.
0: Correct. Yeah. So once your cards are provisioned to Apple Pay or Google Pay, for example, you may not get a notification until a large payment sum is being made. And that's when you realize that the sum has been transferred and the loss has already been incurred. Yeah, right. That's when victims will realize that.
5: I would imagine also that there are some people who don't have credit cards or prefer not to use them, and they add their debit cards to their purchases. This can actually be even more destructive than if you were to add a credit card, isn't it? Because a debit card is actually linked to a bank account.
0: Yeah, I guess both are equally, in a sense, damaging.
5: Yeah, it is.
0: Yeah. All right.
5: But I suppose with a credit card, there is some recourse, because, I mean, I have called credit card companies before when unauthorized payments have been deducted, and I know I didn't, and, you know, credit card companies would return it, particularly if those payments were made overseas and you can prove that you haven't left the country, for example, or that you haven't bought anything online for that particular site in that particular country. Okay, so there is a psychology behind all of this, isn't it, Yuan Qi? Because they're playing on your emotions, the fear that you might miss out on a delivery, the fear that someone else in the home might miss out on the delivery. And we are very careful about things like passwords, we don't share them, our OTPs, we're often reminded, don't share these things. So what do scammers understand about human behavior that makes all of what they're doing work so well?
0: Yeah, I guess scammers understand that people do not make the decisions in a vacuum, so they take advantage of our expectations, our emotions, and the context of the situation.
5: Mm.
0: So earlier I said that, you know, if you are expecting a parcel and you receive a message about a delivery problem, it is quite natural for one to connect the two. And if the message actually tells you to act within a certain time frame, there is an additional sense of urgency. And essentially, it's trying to shift the mindset from I need to fix this, to shift it from I need to verify this to a situation of I need to fix this. And this is very important, this distinction, because if you know that, even if you know that you should never give your OTP to anybody, at that point of time, you may not think of yourself as giving your OTP to a scammer when you believe that you are just trying to complete a delivery or making a payment.
5: Yeah. So they're very clever. Yeah, they play on your emotions. It's nothing else more than that, because everyone's kind of afraid, if I don't click on this or if I don't provide this, then I'm not going to be able to get that, especially when you know you have a parcel coming. Okay, so here's the thing that I didn't know this until I read your advisory, that courier companies generally don't use iMessage for delivery notifications. So let's talk about the do's and not do's. If one of our listeners were to receive one of these messages, what are the one or two things, or even three things, that you would want them to do and what absolutely they should not do? So let's start with the to do.
0: Yeah. So firstly, I guess what's very important is that you shouldn't click a link and do not ever reply a Y or one, because actually you'll make the link clickable. That's the first. And second, check independently. If you are expecting a parcel, go to the courier company's official website or the app yourself and check the delivery status. Do not use the link provided in the message to make the check. And the third point is that if the message looks suspicious, report it using the reporting function in iMessage and ensure your filter unknown senders and your filter spam settings are enabled in your iMessage settings. And the most important point is to not let the fact that you are expecting a parcel convince you that the message will be genuine. If you have doubt, stop, pause, and make a check via an official channel instead.
5: I guess the same rules apply. Before you say something on social media, is to stop, think before you click, right? That becomes very important. Okay, you know, we often hear this, don't click on the link, don't click on that link. But because we operate so much online nowadays with, you know, so many things, government departments as well, private companies, you know, we all have perhaps services that we subscribe to with companies. But sometimes the links that come in look like the link that you think you're subscribed to with a particular company. They look absolutely genuine. So what do we need to look out for? How do we tell the difference between a real and a fake website, for example?
0: Yeah, so I think unfortunately the difficulty is that you cannot always tell just by looking at the website.
5: Mm.
0: So scammers can create very convincing replicas. Mm. And they can use web addresses that look similar to the legitimate ones.
5: Mm.
0: So I think our main message to the public is that rather than asking you to become an expert at spotting every fake URL, a more possible way to do this is that we have a safer habit, which is don't use the link in the unsolicited message to verify the message itself.
5: Mm. Okay. It's made us all very skeptical people, Yanqi. You have to admit that, right? Every time I receive something, I'm going, wait a minute, is this really from the bank? Is this really from so-and-so?
0: And then I think it's important that, you know, we remain cautious and more skeptical in that sense and make more checks. Mm.
5: Yeah, which then results in me not picking up any calls at all from them. And sometimes these are numbers, you know, of people I'm expecting calls from, but because the numbers are so unfamiliar to me, I don't pick them up, you see. So let's look at the operational side of fighting scams. And this is what you're doing. How is the police response changed? I mean, are you now trying to disrupt these scams before the messages even reach us, than waiting for victims to come forward to report the scam?
0: Yeah, the police response involved both investigating the scams when the report has been made and working upstream to detect and disrupt scam operations before both victim for victim. So this is where Cyber Command plays an important role. It brings together our cybercrime and our anti-scam capabilities, which allows us to better detect emerging threats, make sense of information across different cases and platforms, and take actions against the infrastructure being used by the scammers.
5: Right.
0: And for this particular case, we also work very closely with the relevant stakeholders, which is Apple, to directly share our observations and work together on ways to disrupt the abuse of iMessage by the scammers. And I have to say that the platform has an important role to play because they are in a position to strengthen their safeguards and make it harder for the scammers to reach users. And sorry, just give a bit more figures. I think in terms of the disruption and detection, we have disrupted more than 30,000 Apple iMessage accounts linked to the scam campaign. And really, this kind of upstream disruption is pivotal, because if we can identify the scam accounts and infrastructure beforehand, it also means that we can disrupt them and make it harder for the scammers to reach the potential victims in the first place.
5: And that conversation I had was with Superintendent Tay Yuan Chi. He is Assistant Director, Public Education Program, Scam Public Education Office, Cyber Command at the Singapore Police Force. If you need assistance or support, or someone you know does, you can call the 24-hour Scam Shield helpline, which is 1799. 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
24: 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Understand Asia.
5: The time is now 7:30. You're on Doing Good, Feeling Good. Good morning. 52 Singaporeans have been arrested and detained in Guangxi following China's crackdown on suspected pyramid scheme activities. The Singapore police have contacted their Chinese counterparts to seek more information. Investigations by the Chinese authorities are ongoing. Sim An is Senior Minister for Foreign Affairs and Second Minister for Home Affairs.
19: Our embassy in Beijing and Consulate General in Guangzhou have made 3 visits to all 52 detainees to check on their well-being and provide consular assistance. This includes conveying requests from the detainees and messages from their families and facilitating administrative matters. In Singapore, MFA officers are in touch with their next of kin, and I have met the family members of most of the detainees. We're doing all we can to help them through an understandably difficult time.
5: Ms. Sim adds that her ministry will continue to engage the Chinese authorities and provide consular assistance to the Singaporeans and their families.
19: The Singapore government does not interfere in the judicial process and investigations of other countries, just as we expect foreign governments to respect our laws and legal process. The Singapore government will continue to pay close attention to the case and stress that due process should be accorded to our citizens.
5: Singapore's Foreign Affairs Ministry says Singaporeans travelling or residing overseas are subject to the laws of the countries they are in. Singaporeans are reminded to exercise caution when invited to take part in schemes involving the recruitment of participants or the upfront payment of substantial sums of money, whether overseas or locally. Air quality in two regions of Singapore has crossed into the unhealthy range as of 9 p.m. on Friday. Both the central and east regions have a 24-hour PSI of over 100. This is the first time since 2023. The National Environment Agency says it will issue daily haze updates. Natalie Ong speaks to Singapore residents about their experiences in this upcoming report.
8: For the first time in 3 years, Singapore's air quality has entered the unhealthy range, and most strongly in the central region, with the 24-hour PSI remaining over 100 from 7 a.m. till evening on Friday. In Toa Payoh, some have started taking precautions as they go about their day.
9: I feel lethargic because of the haze, especially the heat.
11: She wears mask and drinks a lot of water, that's all.
12: At home, I have an air purifier.
8: Elsewhere in Singapore, it was a similar scene.
13: As much as possible, we'll try to stay indoors, but yeah, we'll still roam around a bit. Unless it really goes into, you know, very, very hazy and we can smell a very heavy smoke smell, then we will just not go out. Yeah.
8: Orchard Road is still bustling with activity even as the air quality enters the unhealthy range, though I've seen a handful of young families and elderly donning masks. Across the two locations I've been to today, people tell me that they've started taking additional precautions, such as by closing their windows at home or even switching on an air purifier if they have one. But most still say they don't have an N95 mask on hand and they'll be closely watching the levels before deciding to buy one. Still, some retailers already saw demand increase over the past week on the expectation of the haze. FairPrice says it will continue to replenish stocks where needed and encourages customers to purchase only what they need for personal use. Watson Singapore says it's seeing double-digit weekly growth in demand for masks, while other haze-related products have recorded single-digit growth. Guardian is also stocking more N95 masks across its stores and remains well prepared to meet customer needs. On the ground, Foodpanda says delivery times may be affected as riders prioritise their safety and seek customers' understanding. Authorities advise the public to monitor the PSI and adjust their activities according to the prevailing air quality and their health.
5: Haze from fires in Indonesia is driving air pollution of neighbouring countries to critical levels. Malaysia has declared a state of emergency in a region of Sarawak state on Borneo Island. A key air quality index in the town of Serian breached 500. Malaysia considers levels above 300 as hazardous. Nearly 650 schools will be shut from Monday until at least the end of the week. Government and private offices will be closed as well, including plantations, construction sites and quarries. Only essential services will be allowed to operate. Air Asia announced that some of its flights may be cancelled due to reduced visibility and said passengers will be notified directly, but it did not reveal which routes will be affected. And that's the news headlines anytime on CNA 938 and CNA.asia.
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5: 7:37, thank you for joining us this morning. Our next guests are co-creators of a board game that delivers a humorous take on office politics, work culture, mental health and burnout. In fact, that's what the game is called, Burnout. Suren Rastogi and Janice Lim base their ideas on their own experience in the corporate world. They left their jobs to focus full-time on developing the game, and so they smashed their Kickstarter goal, and the game is slated for delivery in Q1 of 2026. Suren talks with Joel Chua, shares what he would say in his letter to his younger self.
14: For me, probably the first thing is that being busy doesn't equal to progress.
15: Okay.
14: When I was young, I read Alice in Wonderland.

0: have to do? I mean, now that you are in effect your own boss, right? What does progress look like for you? So if it's not the sense of being busy.
1: Yeah. So it's really to think what are the one or two things that can drive the company forward. Mm. So for example, today we are manufacturing a game. There are actually so many different things we could do. We could be doing marketing. We could be running ads. We could be going to events. But at the end of the day, if I spend time doing all of those, my manufacturing will get delayed further and further. So I know that's the one thing I need to focus on.
0: Right.
1: And it's just to focus on the thing that will move you forward and progress you, rather than being busy with other things that feel like you're doing a lot, but actually you're not moving the company forward.
0: Right. It's a completely different vantage when you are the boss of the company.
1: Very different,
0: right?
1: Very different.
0: Yeah. It's no longer just conceptual KPIs. This is whether the company, the bottom line.
1: Yeah, exactly. Yeah.
0: Right. And what was the quote from the Red Queen in Alice in Wonderland again? You have it in front of you?
1: It was, here it takes all the running you can do to keep in the same place.
0: That's a lot of words. In Singapore's context, just one word is enough. Wayang. Right? Yes. That's wayang. Okay, so that's the first message to your younger self. Being busy is not the same as progress.
1: Yes, that's
0: What's your second message?
1: The second one is inspired from board games. So we play a lot of games and I like more complex games. And every game starts with a very careful setup. And more complex the game, the bigger the setup. You need to learn the rules, understand how the different mechanics work. And I think it's similar in life. Like you need to take the time to, life and business, you need to take time to set up, to plan properly so that you're able to do things right when you actually start playing or when you actually start things in life.
0: Mm. What did you have to do things right? What did you have to set up before you felt that you were confident enough that things were in place for you to leave your full-time job and start your own business?
1: Yep. So as I said, this was not my first business. I've tried a few different things before where I kind of just rushed into it without kind of planning it properly. Mm. So for this one, we really took the time to, number one, even treat this as a business, because you can treat it as a hobby or a business. So we have things like weekly meetings and goals within the company and within us. And these are tracked professionally, I would say. Also, we wanted to have the confidence that people will actually buy the game and kind of get a sense of how many people would buy the game by their reaction. So we wanted to make sure we test the game extensively based on their reactions. That's when I felt to take the game where we wanted it to go or where it could go, I need to do it full time. And then Janice joined me just a few months after that.
2: And that is the inspiring story of two people who left their jobs and decided to co-create a board game, which is called Burnout, and it will launch in Q1 of 2027. Suren Rastogi and Janice Lim speaking with Joel Chua. You can find out more. Their Instagram page is end_burnout. A letter to myself as weekday evenings at 8 o'clock. Good morning and thank you so much for joining me today. A few weeks ago on Our Town, we spoke about a good space and I had the opportunity to speak with the chairperson of A Good Space. This is a community of change makers who believe that doing good does not have to be a lonely journey and that we can create greater impact when we come together. So today on Doing Good, Feeling Good, we begin a special series with members of The Good Space. A series that will take us inside that special community. We meet some of the people and organizations who are turning their convictions into action. So our first conversation today is with Guild Asia. Their focus is on young people, helping them become innovators who don't just know how to build things, but understand why they are building them, who they're building for, and how their ideas can make a difference to nature, to the environment, and also to the communities around them. And joining me for this conversation is my first guest from A Good Space, M. Ignor Rashad, founder of the social enterprise Guild Asia. Ignor, thank you very much for making time.
3: Thank you so much for the invitation. Good morning.
2: So let's start with your personal journey. You were interning at a tech startup in Silicon Valley, and one day you had a rather uncomfortable realization that about innovation. What happened? I mean, how did that experience change the way you thought about what innovation

0: situation could be?
1: So I was interning in a startup, in a tech startup that focuses on helping gaming companies make more money. And the longer I work in the startup, I mean, it is a fun startup, right? It is a very creative startup. But month after month, I feel that the technology, the energy that I put into the startup, is actually making more people be more addicted to games. And I start to question myself, right, about my role as an engineer, as a scientist, as a technopreneur. How else can technology be of benefit to humanity, to community, to families? So at the end of each month, sometimes I do get phone calls from parents. Can you please refund the transactions on my mobile phone bill? I didn't make those transactions. So what happened is that their children would take their wallet or their mobile phones, right, to make transactions on the gaming platforms. And I think that starts me thinking about the role of innovation, right? Is it only about making profits? And that's when I start to ask myself if innovation can be deployed in a different way, right, to a different kind of purpose, different kind of meaning. Can it bring dignity to people who live in the villages or in the slums, right, outside of Singapore, outside of Silicon Valley? Could it help the environment regenerate itself? Right. So these are key questions that I was thinking when I was actually hiking in Silicon Valley, right, in the mountains. And I think that kind of made me realize that as a Singaporean engineer overseas, there's so much knowledge, right? There's so much, I would say, skills that I've accumulated, and I feel that it could be redirected to something more purposeful.
0: Right, so you had a responsibility you felt to the children and to the
1: Yes.
0: parents even. I understand all about these in-app purchases that, we've had
1: Yes.
0: conversations about that before. So that experience led you to start Guild Asia. I want you to, before you explain what you do, explain the acronym to us.
1: So GUILD stands for Ground Up Innovation Labs for Development. Yeah, so it's a mouthful, but we shorten it to GUILD to make it simpler for people to remember us.
0: Okay, so when you started this up, you obviously felt that something was missing. Maybe something needs to be done to when we are preparing young people to be more creative and more innovative, and we're all trying to get them to do that, isn't it? Innovation is key now in order
1: Yes.
0: to move ahead. What did you want to do differently that other people weren't already doing?
1: Yeah, so this was I was gonna say it's kind of a long journey, right? In terms of trying to understand the gaps in trying to innovate. And I remember when I was still a student, there was a time when I wanted to use my engineering science skills to invent a solution, right, for a village in India. And during that process, I realized that I do know roughly the concept, and I did make certain sketches, but I lack the ability to build it and test it. Right. So back in Silicon Valley, it's quite a normal culture for people to have to go into a garage and build and prototype, right, their initial ideas. But I remember when I came back to Singapore and I wanted to kind of like create my own garage in the HDB area, right? People would complain, right? Like neighbors were like, "Oh, this is too dusty, too noisy," right?
0: Understand.
1: And I think that's when I start to realize, okay, maybe, right, I'm gonna reach out to some of my mentors and back then, people who have funds to consolidate and build a garage. So
0: Understand.
1: that's the initial intent, is to have a garage, a community space where people could build. So it became the first garage in Southeast Asia, right? It's the term that people use, a maker space in Southeast Asia. And then later on, it attracted not just youth, but also adults, seniors. It becomes a space where intergenerational learning can happen, intergenerational making and building can happen. So that's one thing which I felt was missing in the way we innovate. The second thing which I felt was missing was the ability for communities, not so much as beneficiaries, because whenever we speak about community, we keep thinking community as being the recipients, right, of help, right? But the more I work in community, I realized that communities could also be agents of change, agents of innovation, right? These are people who have talents. These are people who have a certain accumulated expertise over many, many years. And when different people from different backgrounds come to a space, right, like a village, right, they start to exchange ideas. And because there are tools, there are spaces which allow them to create and build things, that could spark new conversations about challenges that I might not be aware of, but my friend might be aware of, or a stranger that walks in could be sharing. And I think that's kind of the garage culture, which I kind of missed when I was in Silicon Valley, to try to kind of bring it back into Singapore.
0: Well,
1: actually,
0: I'm
1: we
0: glad.
1: Do have this during the Kampong times.
0: Yeah, I was about to say, when we were kids, right? I mean, garage
1: yes,
0: is
1: exactly.
0: just a word, and we can put it to any mm-hmm. sort of space that we create. I'm glad that you've created this whole innovator space or incubator space, whatever you want to call it. And you're right, when people come together, that's what it is. We feed off each other's energy and ideas and all of that. So you are really
1: exactly.
0: about building what you call growing grounded innovators with nature, technology, and community. So how is that different simply from someone being creative or, you know, technically savvy, young people in this particular case?
1: So for us at Guild, we look at nature, technology, and community as amplifiers of change, right? So when someone is a grounded innovator, what do we mean by that, right? So someone who's grounded in nature, it would be someone who thinks about the consequences of their inventions, right? Does it use a lot of materials, right? Does it create more waste in the world,
0: okay.
1: right? So that's what we mean by being grounded in nature, right? So there is a focus on sustainability as we invent a solution, right? Is there a way for us to regenerate the environment, right? So, for example, yesterday I was in a conference in Bangkok, and we hear about stories of how the planetary boundaries, how the planet is becoming more unstable. And as futurists, we already know this many, many years ahead of time, right? But if we had inventors, right, working hand in hand with futurists, we could have built solutions and inventions that are a bit more eco-conscious, eco-aware, that can help us prevent humanity into taking that trajectory. And that's grounded in nature. When we look at grounded in technology, so sometimes people do have ideas. People have a lot of and ideals as well, like things that they want to fight for. But then they realize that a lot of times they lack the skills to build something, to prototype something. And that's where when we talk about grounded in technology, and I speak technology in terms of the broader sense,
0: of
1: right?
0: Course.
1: Even the ability to sew, the ability to use carpentry, right? Tools to build furniture, I consider that as technology. So ability to use your hands to build something, to translate your idea into something that people can interact with, is what I mean by grounded in technology. So there's a bit of realism, pragmatism, and practicality in the solutions that you build.
0: And I know.
1: And grounded in community, as I shared earlier, it's about like being humble to learn from others in the community and also to work with the community to build your solutions.
0: No, absolutely. Sometimes I know how idealistic we can be. We picture something and we think everyone needs it, but you know, only some of the people need it some of the time. And I guess you can't please all of the people all of the time. You work primarily with young people through your programs at Guild Asia. And they're very hands-on, right? So young people experiment, they prototype, they fail, they get feedback. So I want to talk about failure. What have you learned about the role of failure, about the young people that you're working with? It's not that you get it right first time. You may have to get it wrong 25 times
1: for sure.
0: before you can't even get it right, even on the 26th time. And then you have to say, well, you know what? Let's start again from the drawing board. How does failure build confidence and resilience in young people? How have you seen that happen?
1: So we ran several boot camps, and these are invention boot camps, together with Science Center, and also in schools. And what we realized is that failure can do two things to an individual, one is that you become very disappointed, discouraged. Right? And I've seen that, right, in the initial response. It's like, oh no, our prototype just broke. Like, oh no, we thought that this material could hold a heavy weight, but it didn't.
0: Okay.
1: Right? So that's one kind of response. The second kind of response that I've also seen amongst the young innovators is that when something breaks, it actually gives them data. It gives them new information, right, about what they have recently experimented. And that information is one new thing that they can add to their, in a way, their arsenal of insights so that they can waste less time. Because they already tested that material.
0: Yes.
1: They will move on to the next material, to the next material. And when I work with youth, usually I get them to work in teams, and I always remind them that the failure that you have is actually a step closer to you getting your success, right? And I think a lot of scientists in the world, I mean good scientists and good engineers, we want our product to go to failure so that we know the limits of our invention and we want to challenge those limits.
0: Yeah, and you know what
1: right?
0: to
1: and
0: do.
1: I think yes, exactly, right? And you know what to not to do,
0: yeah.
1: right? Because you already did it.
0: That's right? right.
1: And when you work in a community and you work with other teams, then you know what other teams have done. And that's where you create a very positive collective or a knowledge pool, right, of failures, right? And I always have to remind students that the failure that you have today, right, could actually inform you of a potential invention in the future. And quite a number of discoveries and inventions, including the post-it note, right, was invented by accident.
0: Yes.
1: Right. It was actually a failure. So the inventor who created the post-it note, he intended to create the stickiest thing that ever existed on Earth. That was his intention, right, as an inventor. Right. But he failed because he essentially created the weakest sticky thing, right? And that became the sticky note, right? The post-it note. And I think that's kind of like the key role of an innovator is to kind of like fail enough, fail fast, right, so that we can learn as much as we can and learn quickly so that we can invent the next thing.
0: Yeah.
1: Right? And I think that's something that we need to encourage.
0: Yeah, and I think it's about seeing the possibility in the impossible or in all your failures, and you don't just chuck it and move on, right? It's like the post-it note example.
1: Yes.
0: To wrap this conversation we're currently having, I mean, it's very inspirational to be able to, in your shoes and your colleagues as well at Guild Asia, be able to work with young people and show them the way. You don't tell them what to do. You give them a blank piece of paper and you show them the way, guide them along, allow them to fail, pick them up again. And so if we want to raise a generation that doesn't just see problems and wait for somebody to come along and solve my problems, but a generation that kind of wants to be involved in that solution, what is the one thing we all need to do differently when it comes to young people and their ideas?
1: So you're right that like the mentors and the trainers that we have at Guild Asia, we guide our young ones, but we also realize the reverse, the young ones teaching us new things, right? So they do tinker with different technologies, right? Including AI. Some of them have been playing with on Roblox, right? So these are virtual gaming platforms. Some of them are very familiar with even new tools like virtual reality, right? And I would say the cross intergenerational learning is what we value the most. And I think one thing which we encourage parents, especially when we run programs with parents, is to give them the space to experiment, right? To be and when you experiment, there will be failures, right? There can be failures, but let them break something. Let them, instead of like rescuing them immediately, you let them try to learn from the break, the things that are broken. Think of a way to repair it. Think of a way to address it, right? So by giving them the permission to experiment, right? Give them the space. Some people call it a safe space. I prefer the word brave space, right? So that they become more courageous, right? To try new things, right? That's something which I think a lot of us adults can do, and in that process also learn with them. They do have a wealth of new knowledge, right, that we can learn from. And I think that's also the spirit why recently we opened up a new space at Kerridge Park, where it's called the Guild House, right? So it's essentially it's like a space, right, where people can come, and that is like a third space where adults, young ones, can come together and have that space to experiment, right? So it's perfectly fine, right? If you break something, if your solution doesn't work the first time, almost all inventions didn't work the first time, right? And I think that's the reminder that we need to give ourselves, second chance, third
0: yeah,
1: chance,
0: no,
1: fourth
0: absolutely.
1: Chance,
0: and,
1: right,
0: and
1: to try it again.
0: Correct. And by doing that, we need to give ourselves the chance to allow our children to fail, to experiment, pick themselves up again. And who knows, their solution might be the one. M. Ignor Rashad is founder of Social Enterprise Guild Asia. You can find out more about the work that they do on their website, which is guild.asia. You can also visit www.agoodspace.sg to find Ibnur and his team. You can also find out more about the work of A Good Space. Ignor, thank you very much for making time for us today.
1: Thank you so much, Susan.
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0: As the Singapore River Festival marks its 10th edition, we take a look at how the river continues to find new ways to connect people. And traditional Chinese candies, some of these sweets are disappearing. One pastry chef and food heritage advocate is trying to bring them back one recipe at a time. Good morning. Fresh hopes in Nepal that more survivors could be found 10 days after devastating floods hit the country. This comes after rescuers pulled two workers alive from a hydropower tunnel yesterday. One of the survivors says he believes others could still be alive. 30-year-old Sanjay Shah was the first of the two workers to be pulled from the Trishuli 3A hydropower plant. Another worker was rescued shortly after. The pair was found 170 metres inside the tunnel. Rescuers are now searching for signs that others may have survived. Officials say about 900 workers are missing from 12 hydropower projects in Nepal, with roughly 500 believed to be trapped in tunnels. The death toll in Nepal and Tibet has climbed past 1,300. Nearly 5,500 are still missing, including 800 foreigners from 34 countries. countries. CNA senior correspondent Jack Board has more on daunting efforts to reach hundreds believed to be trapped underground.
11: Those two hydropower workers pulled out of the tunnel.